0: The one in New York?
1: Yes.
0: Okay. What's your question? What's going to happen with it?
1: Well, what no one quite knows where it came from and what it is. They're calling it a West Nile-like virus.
0: Right.
1: But
2: apparently it's modified in some way from the original West Nile virus, and they're all wondering what where it's from and where it's going, I guess.
1: Mm-hmm.
2: Okay. Ladies?
0: Wow. Let me ask.
2: We're getting a lot of those kinds of things, new diseases popping up, things in the environment that we've never seen before and
0: yeah.
2: We don't much like seeing. What do you see on this?
3: Yeah, we're seeing a lot more mutations in terms of viruses going on in the next couple decades especially. I feel like this one will be under control in about 6-7 months.
0: Yeah,
3: feel, Terry?
0: Even sooner, I mm-hmm. see. And I really don't think there are any new illnesses. I think that everything has been around forever, and it just kind of keeps popping up in different forms.
2: Uh-huh.
0: But I don't think it's going to get out of hand, and I don't see germ warfare involved with this particular one.
2: All right. Good. That's good to hear. Wildcard Line, you're on the air with the Jameson Twins. Hello.
4: Good morning, Art, Linda, and Terry.
0: Morning.
3: Morning.
4: My name is Mike. I'm calling from Omaha, Nebraska. On KFAB News Radio 1110.
2: Yes, sir.
0: Hey.
4: And I just want to know if you foresee the return of the 10th planet in the near future and what would happen when it shows up.
2: Do you know what the 10th planet is, ladies?
3: I don't, actually.
2: It's Sitchin's work. He thinks that the human race originated from the visitation of an alien race that lived on a planet that returns every... How many years, sir?
4: 3,600.
2: 3,600 uh-huh. years, yes. Uh-huh. Anything on that at all?
0: I don't see that returning at all. Do you, Linda?
3: No, I don't. I know that Lyra was a planet that was thought to inhabit Earth, colonize Earth 5 times. I don't know if that's related, but I don't really see this 10th planet thing bearing out.
2: Mm-hmm. All right. Good. All we can do is ask. East
3: yeah.
2: of the Rockies, you're on the air with the Jameson Twins. Hi.
5: Yes, this is Marty calling from Cincinnati, Ohio.
0: How are you?
5: Good. I wanted to ask, earlier you had said something about young spirits having problems with the faster vibrations of the world.
0: Right, yes, indeed.
5: And what are some things that a young spirit can do to cope with this?
0: I would definitely put meditation, some kind of meditation first on your list. It's so important for people to be grounded. And another thing that we help people do is something called root walking. All you do is picture roots growing from your feet down, halfway down into the earth and wrapping around large crystals.
2: Huh.
0: And try to do that during the day, throughout the day. Even when you're walking, you are grounded.
3: Yes.
0: It's so important.
3: Daily meditation and prayer for groundedness and protection, psychic protection.
0: And really ask your guides to help you stay centered.
3: This is a young soul country, by the way. It's a young soul planet, actually. Very few old souls actually reside on our planet.
2: Yes, so I've heard.
3: Mm-hmm.
2: All right.
5: Okay, thanks so much.
2: All right, thank you. West of the Rockies, you're on the air with the Jameson Twins.
6: Hi, this is Nadine calling from Newport Beach.
3: Nadine,
6: I listen
3: can you
6: to KABC 790.
2: Of course.
6: Yeah. And I also practice Buddhism.
2: Okay, you're gonna have to screech at it.
6: Oh, I'm sorry. Can you hear me okay now?
2: Much better.
6: Okay. Well, I practice Buddhism too. I'm an SGI member as well.
0: Yay!
6: Up here, yeah.
3: Great.
6: And I wanted to ask you, about 10 years ago, I used to go to a psychic in Colorado Springs, and she kept talking about world teachers, and one in particular that she would mention was Maitreya, saying that he would return. And she didn't really delve into it that much, but I just heard something on the radio today. I've been hearing things a little bit now coming out, talking about this Maitreya returning, being just one of the world teachers, one of many teachers that have come.
0: Uh-huh.
6: Do you know anything on that?
0: I have not heard a thing about that. I psychically am feeling that he won't, but that's
3: mm-hmm.
0: just what I'm getting right now.
3: Mm-hmm.
6: Okay.
3: There's a lot of talk about the second coming of Christ and the Antichrist and all this, and we feel that the Antichrist will actually take form of six different bodies.
6: Oh, really?
3: Six different human beings.
6: Huh.
3: Yeah, within the next, say, 80, 85 years.
6: Wow.
3: We will see evidence of that. But it will not be a single individual as such, somebody we would recognize as a Jesus entity.
6: Yeah.
3: But the Maitreya thing, curious about that. I've never heard that. Have you, Art? Art?
2: Yeah.
3: Oh, have you heard of the Maitreya thing?
2: Yes, I've heard of it, of course, but I don't know.
6: Yeah. I was just curious if you had heard anything about that at all.
3: Yeah, no, I don't really see that as being a prominent occurrence in this coming millennium.
2: However, when I close my eyes, I do see a child in your life.
6: Yes, there is. He just woke up.
2: All right. Thank you very much for coming.
3: Very noisy.
2: First time caller line, you're on the air with the Jameson Twins. Hello.
7: Oh, yeah, this is Doug from Omaha, Nebraska.
2: Hi, Doug.
7: Yeah, I was wondering if there'd be a disarmament of America anytime
0: soon. What's the question?
2: He's wondering whether America is going to disarm.
3: Yes, but not for many, many decades.
0: Maybe 5 decades.
2: Five to six decades,
3: exactly.
2: So most of us will not see it in our lifetime.
3: That's true.
0: Right.
2: Mm-hmm. All right. Wild card line, you're on the air with the Jameson Twins. Hello.
8: Hi, this is Mike from Joliet, Illinois.
2: Yes, sir.
8: First of all, the fault down by St. Louis is called the New Madrid Fault. You might check the records.
2: Some people say New Madrid.
8: Yeah. And secondly, what I was concerned with is any tips on how to get into an astral travel state and to talk to my guides and higher ups.
0: I'm not an astral travel person, but I know that there are books written on that, and I don't specifically.
8: Or any other tips for accessing your guides?
0: Hello,
3: connecting with guides. Did you say?
2: Yeah, I didn't get it either, sir.
8: Or any other tips for accessing your guides or your higher self?
0: Accessing guides.
2: Yes.
0: The best way that I know is to just practice going into a very quiet meditative state and just dialoguing and get in the habit of asking questions, and eventually you'll start sensing answers or hearing them as thoughts. And that's the best way, just practicing.
3: Ask for clarity on your mission, Mike, and ask for specifics as to the direction you should be on or be taking in the near future, and specifics as to where you should be placed. And you will receive help. It's inevitable.
2: All right. Ask and you shall receive, huh?
0: Yeah.
2: All right. East of the Rockies, you're on the air with the Jameson Twins. Hi. Hello.
9: Hello.
2: Yes, sir.
9: Hello. Yes, this is Jim in Homestead, Florida.
2: Okay.
9: I have a question, but I have something about the Miami Circle. Would they have any information about that? But let me say first, Art, I don't know if you know that just about 12, 14 hours ago, the state scientists have authenticated it to be 2,000 years old.
2: Well, that's
9: or more.
2: Actually, sir, that's a reaffirmation. They already had done carbon dating that took it back 2,000 years.
9: Right. Well, and then they say that by today we'll go beyond that even.
2: Yep, that's right. No, right. I'm well aware of that. Thank you. And that's a new report out today, but it's sort of a reaffirmation of an old report. Do you gals know what the Miami Circle is?
0: No,
3: I'm sorry.
2: It's an ancient artifact that was found on land that was destined to be developed into some modern something or another, and they've stopped construction on it, so it's something that you might take a look at when you get a chance.
0: Okay.
2: All right. West of the Rockies, you're on the air with the Jameson Twins. Hi.
10: Hi there. Any chance of getting on the air?
2: You are on the air, sir. When I said you're on the air with the Jameson Twins, that's what it means.
10: Okay. I just wanted to say I'd like them to generalize a little more on the upcoming events of national disasters or anything like that. I'm sort of making a list, and I'd like to elaborate on that.
2: And you'd like to check it twice. All right. The upcoming disasters that you've chronicled.
0: Okay. Just briefly, are you talking about natural disasters?
2: Well, natural and unnatural.
3: And unnatural.
2: Sure.
3: Hey. Yeah. We're seeing a lot of natural disasters in terms of earthquakes and hurricanes. Blizzards and earthquakes coming up, especially within the next 10 to 12 years, a lot of activity like that because of the global warming. We are seeing various terrorist attacks on federal government, federal buildings.
0: Particularly South Carolina or Georgia.
2: Really?
0: By July 2002. And also the New York Trade Center, the World Trade Center in 2002.
2: Really?
0: The World Trade Center in 2002.
2: Really?
0: With something with a terrorist attack. And, yes.

0: Sorry.
1: So you're seeing a lot of that, I'm
2: yes,
1: afraid.
2: Yes, really, a tremendous amount of activity with the school shootings, school violence.
1: Hmm.
0: There's an assassination attempt in 2004 or 6, and
2: yes,
0: again 2017 or 18, a very high likelihood of endangerment to the president, but I don't feel it'll be successful.
1: Okay. You know, many times after something like this is said, I get a visit from the Secret Service.
2: Oh.
1: And I have to always go back and say, look, we were dealing with prophecy, somebody who had visions or whatever, and they go and they check it out, and they say thank you very much, but inevitably they get a visit.
0: So well,
2: we didn't get you in trouble, all
1: right. Wild card line, that's right. You're on the air with the Jameson sisters. Hello.
3: Hi, my name is Marty. I'm calling from Sacramento, California.
1: Marty, I can barely hear you.
0: Yeah.
3: Can you hear me now?
1: A little bit better.
3: Okay, I'm a visionary astrologer. I look at a chart and I see things.
0: Right.
3: And by the way, Art, I want to tell you, you're right on target being a Gemini and interviewing the psychic twins. Good
1: right.
3: for you.
1: Right.
3: And I did foresee you leaving the air last October.
1: Yes.
3: And I wrote it down in a letter to myself and sent it to myself, and I have a sealed envelope with the information.
1: Really?
3: Yeah, would you be interested in it?
1: I would indeed.
0: Yes.
3: How best to get it to you?
1: Well, I give out my address on the air all the time. Do you have it?
3: Yes, I'd have your post office address in Pahrump.
1: That'll get it to me.
3: Yeah, it's really interesting.
1: Okay.
3: And also for the twins,
0: yes.
3: What do you foresee happening May 3rd of 2000 when seven planets line up in the sign of Taurus?
0: Okay, good question. Mm-hmm. Around May of 2000, we saw a possible stock market dive, a possible crash.
2: It's a very chaotic time, Marty.
1: Huh.
2: May 3rd is a powerful day. Astrologically, I understand. And that is going to create tumult on this planet.
1: Well, I thought it was May 5th, actually. I think it's May 5th of 2000 when all the planets align.
2: Marty? Oh, well.
1: No, I think it's May 5th.
0: Uh-huh.
1: Pretty sure that's the date of alignment.
0: Wow.
1: May 5th of 2000. West of the Rockies, you're on the air with the Jameson twins. Hello.
4: Hi, Art. How you doing?
1: All right.
4: James, down in San Diego, listening to you on KOGO.
1: KOGO, yes.
4: KOGO Radio. I'm really enjoying the program. I just wanted to see how the ladies felt about a couple of issues. I'll just give them all three out.
0: Just a tiny bit louder, please.
1: Yeah.
4: Sure. I can just go ahead. I just wanted to get your opinion on a few things. And one was what your feelings were about the JonBenet murder.
0: I was waiting for that question.
4: And the next one, they're all...
1: hold it.
4: Okay.
1: One at a time.
0: Yeah. One at a time. Well, we definitely saw the parents being involved.
2: Yes.
0: From the very beginning.
4: Wow. Okay, and the
2: we
4: next one...
2: We don't feel they'll be convicted, however.
4: Yeah, okay. That's kind of what I think, too.
2: Mm-hmm.
4: The next one was, what do you think about the Egyptian pyramids and what they actually meant?
0: Oh, wow. That's pretty deep.
1: Yes, it is.
0: They were supposedly built by Lyrans, I believe.
2: Mm-hmm. Extraterrestrial energy in part. I mean, guided it.
1: Well, that may be. We know the Egyptians certainly had a hand in building it because...
2: Oh, yes.
1: I've been to the graves of those who built it.
2: Oh, yes. Egyptians actually did. But there was E.T. guidance.
1: Well, there was some kind of guidance because they could not have raised those stones. There's no way. Even the Egyptologists, the most conservative of them, say they don't have the slightest idea of how that was done. So you're saying there was intervention.
2: Oh, yes.
0: Yes.
2: Absolutely.
0: Absolutely.
1: All right. Listen, ladies, it has been wonderful.
0: It's been a joy.
1: I want to give your number out, and it's good until, what, 10 o'clock Pacific time?
2: 10 p.m.
0: Oh, yeah.
1: All right. It's area code 323-512-5424. That's 323-512-5424. Do you, ladies, have any plans to get on the Internet?
0: We've been on and off a couple times. We just... we're still getting the website to get back on.
2: When we have the web number, we will give it to you, the web...
1: address.
2: Address.
0: Yes.
2: We will give it to you, Art.
1: So it is coming back then?
0: Yeah,
2: in about a week.
1: All right. Listen, if you suddenly pick up anything that is really going to happen in the very near term...
0: Right.
1: you've got my number, and I sure would appreciate a call.

0: Okay, we'll call you. You'll be the first one.
1: All right, good enough. Thank you very much. There you have it, folks. That was the Jameson twins, psychic twins. Very interesting, huh? All right, we're going to break at the top of the hour. When we come back, we'll do a solid hour of open lines, and anything you would like to talk about certainly is fair game. I am running a streaming video of the event at Mackinac Island. I don't know whether you've been catching that or not, and I may choose to run it another day this week, but it is running right now. The trip we made to Mackinac Island, it really was something for the Somewhere in Time 19th reunion. So I hope you're able to get that and at least decipher some of what I captured on video. I'm Art Bell, and this, of course, is Coast to Coast AM. Stay right where you are.
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1: Good morning, everybody, and this is Al Stewart's Year of the Cat. For some reason, it has a lot of meaning for me. I haven't quite nailed it down, but this song means a lot to me.

0: right, it's back to open lines now. Anything goes. First time caller line, you're on the air. Hi.
1: Hi, Art.
2: Hello.
1: How you doing?
0: I'm doing okay, sir. Where are you?
1: Here on Interstate 5 in California.
0: Okay.
1: I'm calling about several things the two women, two ladies we were talking about.
0: Yes.
1: Earthquakes in San Francisco, I predicted a few earthquakes myself. Northridge, the Big Bear earthquake, I kind of sensed since this last earthquake a couple of days before.
0: Mm-hmm.
1: But all I can do is just a few days before, I can't make no long distance predictions at all.
0: Mm-hmm.
1: But I'm interested in this writing because I never was much of an artist, and I just started drawing about 5 years ago, and I found out I had some talent.
0: Well, congratulations. What they were referring to mostly was automatic writing.
1: Yeah, I understand about that, but I was just wondering if, you know, if I continued writing and practicing, that I could become, you know, really, really good, you know.
0: Well, I am not the the twin, sir, so I don't have the slightest idea. All I would tell you is there's a lot of starving artists out there.
1: Yeah.
0: All right. Thank you very much. That's all my only advice. If you're dedicated, if you really want to do it, then plow ahead, but know that an awful lot of artists end up starving. Wildcard line, you're on the air. Hi.
3: Yeah, that New Madrid earthquake was, I think, 4.3.
0: Oh, no, and sir. No, sir. It was closer to 8.
3: I mean, the one just 2 weeks ago.
0: Oh, I see. Yes. Mm-hmm.
3: But it was interesting, you know, when you read the, I read the St. Louis Dispatch just a little bit ago to see exactly what happened.
0: Right.
3: But they had spook lights, and the rock beneath it created ball lightning before the earthquake, which is...
0: Well, I've had a lot of guests that have talked about that.
3: Yeah, and I don't know, that could be... What was the gentleman that predicts earthquakes that you had on your show?
0: Well, there are many. Jim Berkland is a geologist. Gordon Michael Scallion is a prophet, so I'm not sure who you mean.
3: I was really referring to Jim.
0: Jim Berkland, but, okay.
3: Yeah, they found a new fault line under Orange County that's bigger than Northridge, and they're kind of worried about that right now. But he uses the magnetite in animals and
0: humans, too. We have magnetite as well.
3: Yeah, in the pineal gland. And I wonder if it would not be statistically better to use bacteria. In a petri dish.
0: In a petri dish. Well, that's something I guess they could work on. In other words, to watch the behavior of bacteria. Although I would think the magnetite would be more apparent or more influenced in the larger developed mammals, wouldn't you? East of the Rockies, you're on the air. Hi.
4: Hello. Hello. Art Bell?
0: Yep.
4: Wow, I got through. I can't believe it.
0: Yes, you have.
4: This is Steve calling from Clearwater, Florida.
0: Yes, sir.
4: Listening to you on WLS in Chicago.
0: Yes, sir.
4: I got one of those round antenna things at Radio Shack that I can pick you up.
0: That's quite a reach, isn't it?
4: Boy, you sound so different on the phone.
0: I know. That's what everybody says.
4: But I was going to ask those remote viewing people about...
0: No, they're not remote viewers.
4: They're not remote viewers?
0: No. They were psychic people.
4: Yeah, about the weather, you know, in Florida, because it's getting really cold down here.
0: Cold?
4: Yeah, it's cold down here. I can't believe it's cold down here.
0: What do you call cold?
4: Well, it's down below 60 degrees.
0: Okay. Well, they're not here anymore, and... I'm sorry to not sound sympathetic and to laugh, but for a lot of people in the rest of the country, 60 degrees is not a frighteningly cold temperature. West of the Rockies, you're on the air. Hello. Hello. Going once, going twice, gone. First time caller line, you're on the air. Hi.
5: Hey, this is Mick from Yakima, Washington.
0: Hi, Mick.
2: How's it going tonight, Art?
0: Just fine.
2: First time caller myself.
0: Okay.
2: I've been listening to you for about, 5 years, and I've enjoyed every minute of your whole program.
0: Well, thank
2: whole
0: you.
2: Thing.
0: Thank you.
2: And them twin psychics?
0: Yes.
2: I have twins in our family, and it is true that they're very close. They know when one person's, because one lives in Maine, the other one lives in Seattle, and when one's upset, you know, they all...
0: Now, tell me something. Are these twins sisters of yours?
2: No, they're nieces.
0: Nieces, all right. Well, that's easier.
2: I
0: was kind of wondering if, you know, like there's, in a family, if you have twins, and then you have a single child, whether the single child feels left out.
2: Probably. If I was left out, I guess I would know it.
0: Yeah. Anyway, so you've got some nieces.
2: Oh, and another thing I was wanting to know about, if you knew about that new discovery in Egypt.
0: Which news discovery?
2: Well, there was some news about 2 weeks ago. Somebody was telling me about they discovered another tomb.
0: Not 2 weeks
2: ago. A recent
0: discovery. Yeah, there has been the recent discovery of a tomb.
2: But they haven't spoke of it in... And then I finally got one of these books on taking trips to Egypt and stuff, and I'm trying to get sponsors, see if they could help me out and get me over there.
0: Mm-hmm.
2: And I've been working on it for about 9 months now.
0: Well, keep at it. That's all I can say. I went to Egypt, and I found it to be a really interesting place. You cannot go to Giza, you cannot go to the plateau with the pyramids and the Sphinx and all that surrounds it without being affected. It's obvious that something very special occurred there. And you can talk about it until the cows come home. But there is something special, and there was, I believe, as the sisters said, some kind of intervention that occurred. Wildcard Line, you're on the air. Hi.
5: Hello, my name is Joe from L.A.
0: Hi, Joe.
5: I just wanted to suggest a potential show topic.
0: Okay.
5: Well, I have a couple of friends. I have actually 3 old friends who just recently got really heavily involved in this group. It's.
6: Please be aware that some of the programs you hear on Conspiracy Radio are from our archives. Any phone numbers, websites, or contact information referenced during broadcast may have changed or may no longer be valid.
5: Basically... I don't know if you know what it is, but it's an offshoot of what was the Human Potential Movement in the 70s. It was big in the 70s, 80s. Groups like, I don't know if I should name anything.
0: Well, probably not.
5: Probably not, no.
0: To be safe. Human Potential Movement, huh?
5: Like the Eastland Institute, things like that.
0: Mm-hmm.
5: These groups kind of just disguise themselves as just self-help seminar kind of things.
0: Mm-hmm.
5: And people really just need to be educated, I think, to what they're getting themselves into and what they're being subjected to.
0: Well...
5: It's kind of a vague topic. I can't mention anything, but...
0: Well, then I can't help you.
5: Right. Also, I wanted to mention one other thing. I work at a bookstore.
0: Yes, sir.
5: And your book, The Quickening, was shelved under New Age Astrology. And I made sure after a few months of just watching it sit there, I put it under current affairs.
0: I would say it more accurately belongs in current affairs.
5: Yeah, and you know what? After the next time I checked, about 3 of the copies were gone.
0: Uh-huh.
5: And we had only 4 copies.
0: Well, there you are. Thank you very much. The Quickening really is more of a current affair. Actually, it's rather prophetic, considering when it was written... And considering what we're going through now, and that's all I can say, you know, check it out for yourself. Be my guest. It's a good book. I'm still very, very, very proud of that book. I'll have a new one coming out soon. The coming global superstorm. But I really do still recommend, if you can find it, The Quickening. I think you will find it contemporary. I think you will find it eye-opening and somewhat prophetic, though I do not profess to be any kind of prophet. west of the Rockies. You're on the air. Hello.
7: Hi, Art. My name is Ben. I'm calling from Moses Lake, Washington.
0: Hi, Ben.
7: Hi. You know, I don't call talk shows, but I called one. I live in Washington, and I called one in California because I wanted to spread the word that we just passed an initiative to limit car tabs to $30 a year.
0: To limit what?
7: Car registration to $30 a year for everybody, no matter what your car is worth.
0: Really?
7: Yeah. It used to be a lot higher. And also, along with that, now that this initiative passed, the state can't raise taxes or increase taxes or come up with new taxes without a popular vote.
0: Gotcha.
7: Yeah, and so I told this lady in San Francisco, and she said, oh, that sounds like something Ross Perot would come up with. So she totally discounted it. And I thought, you know, we in Washington came up with it ourselves. It was an initiative, you know, and it had nothing to do with Ross Perot or some other high roller, you know. We finally got the bull by the horns or something else, you know. And I just don't understand why people have to sit here and go, oh, Ross Perot or Democrat or Republican or, I mean, hey, we got our stuff together, you know?
0: Sure.
7: And we finally did something right. And I know, okay, we might have these construction projects on the freeways going over the passes kind of, you know, slowed down, and some things may not get done, and they may not build a Washington State Ferry every year like they have been for the last 10 years. But it's not the end of the world. It just isn't.
0: I agree.
7: And one more thing. We have the Columbia River up here.
0: Yes.
7: In Hanford. The Hanford Atomic Energy Reservation they've decided they don't need a buffer zone anymore because they're not building nuclear bombs.
0: Right.
7: So they're debating in Congress what to do with all the land. And, the Democrats want to preserve the river as a national wild and scenic river. And they want the land to be wildlife refuge. The Republicans want to they call it local control. Local control, of course, means development. And so there's a big fight over it going on up here. And
0: what do you think?
7: Me, I think this is the only time in my entire life that I trust the federal government. Because they'll lock it up forever. I mean, I'm sorry. I don't trust them, but this is the one time. Because I love that land.
0: All right. Well, I understand how you feel. Believe me, I have a lot of land out by me that I don't want to see developed. It's BLM land, and I don't want to see encroachment, and I don't want to see it paved over, and I don't want to see it changed. But I temper that with an understanding that that is a view of somebody who has already developed his land. And so I have mixed thoughts about it. On the one hand, you want to see that which remains about you pristine, and on the other hand, you've got to consider the plight of those who wish to develop and get out and away from the city and, you know, develop some of the land that's out here. So, selfishly, I don't want to see it developed because I've already got mine. And I think that's pretty much the way everybody feels. They just don't say it. First time caller line, you're on the air. Hi.
8: Hi, Mr. Bill?
0: Yes.
8: Oh, I wanted to talk to you about Bellingham and the chemtrails.
0: Yes.
8: Bellingham, Washington.
0: We may have William Thomas on the air tonight.
8: Oh, okay. Well, I know I can't. I'm lucky to get through, and I listen to you all the time, and I just wanted to report that it is so bad here in the Northwest.
0: That's what I understand. I've been getting a million emails and faxes.
8: Yep, and when you look at the sky, you don't really see a sky anymore. You see kind of a blanket of chemicals with an occasional glimpse of the real sky.
0: Yes.
8: And I do enjoy your programs, and keep up the good work.
0: Thank you so very much. I don't know what to make of chemtrails. We may have William Thomas on tonight if we can make connections. We've kind of arranged for it. And he's got some very shocking things, which are embargoed until we do the program, so I can't talk about it. But tomorrow night, with a little bit of luck, we'll connect with William Thomas. He was supposed to send me his phone number, and he didn't. Bus to the Rockies, you're on the air. Hi.
9: Hi, Art. This is Craig in Missoula.
0: Hello.
9: Missoula, Montana.
0: Yes.
9: And I wanted to ask you, I've been listening for a number of years, and there were a couple of things that came up. One, the guy who just called from Washington State, I wanted to bring up the fact that in Montana we passed a similar law about no new initiatives without a popular vote a couple of years ago, and then the legislature turned around and made it unconstitutional, called it unconstitutional and threw it out. So I don't want to dampen his parade, but the same thing may happen over in Washington.
0: Well, either that or, unfortunately, typically, courts also overrule initiatives.
9: Exactly.
0: It's happened in California again and again and again, and it really kind of discourages the voter.
9: Exactly.
0: Because
9: well, it did, and here what's happened is we've gotten rid of some of those legislators now that turned against the popular vote, so that's the only way to work within the system on it, I guess. But.
0: Okay, I appreciate your call,
9: and
0: sir.
9: One other thing, Art.
0: Yes?
9: I wondered, it's probably about a year and a half, 2 years ago now, but there was a incident where a guy in Washington had come across what he believed was a alien vehicle. Remember, it attacked his dog? And I never heard an update on anything on that, if anything happened.
0: Well, you're going to get one.
9: All right. Oh, great.
0: Because the people involved have contacted me.
9: Wonderful.
0: And they would like to do an update, so you can be assured that it will be coming up.
9: Great. I'll be listening.
0: All right. Take care.
9: Thanks.
0: East of the Rockies, you're on the air.
10: This is Paul from Wisconsin.
0: Paul from Wisconsin.
10: Yes. I unfortunately do not have internet. And I was wondering if you could tell me what supposedly is going to happen on November 7th, to the best of your knowledge.
0: All I can tell you is that there is a big rumor that something is going to fall from the sky. Three somethings, actually, will fall from the sky on November 7th. But as far as I know, it is only that, rumor.
10: Okay.
0: Does that make sense?
10: Yeah. Yeah, thanks a lot.
0: All right, you bet. Take care.
10: Bye.
0: I can't emphasize that enough. As far as I know, it's nothing, folks, except a rumor. But it's a strong and persistent one on the Internet. Do I really think it will happen? Not sure.
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1: Good morning, everybody. Well, from Charlotte, North Carolina, Associated Press reports that the FBI is looking into religious extremists and others fearful of Armageddon and or a New World Order, who may use the millennium coming as a pretext for unleashing a wave of violence. FBI says we're not overreacting, we're not pushing the panic button, but we would be remiss if the U.S. did not prepare itself for this possibility. I agree. An abridged version titled Project MEGIDDO, Megiddo, was released on the FBI's website Tuesday. Many extremist individuals and groups place some significance on the next millennium, and as such, it will be it will present challenges to law enforcement at many levels, said the report. The significance is based primarily upon either religious beliefs relating to the apocalypse or political beliefs relating to the New World Order conspiracy theory, in quotes. So they don't believe that.

0: sure that the Fat Blaster product is exactly what it says it is, but I like the name, Fat Blaster. And it conjures up, to me, a mental picture of the blowing up of that whale in Oregon. Now, you may not have seen that. It's a classic, classic piece of video. But a giant whale rolled ashore in Oregon. And the Oregon Highway Department was tasked with doing something with the whale. And they couldn't figure out what to do, so they got a whole bunch of boxes of dynamite. And they put it under, they put the boxes of dynamite under this whale. Threw the plunger. Everybody retreated. And the whale blew up. Oh, man, did it blow up. Giant pieces of whale went soaring thousands of feet, hundreds at least, feet into the air. Took a long time to come back down again. When they did, one big piece of the whale crushed a car. People who were around, including news crews, ran for their lives. Whale blubber was coming down in smelly, small hunks as well. And it was an utter disaster. So somehow when I hear Fat Blaster, it calls my vision into mind. Of course, that's not what the product is. On the international line, you're on the air. Hello.
1: Oh, hello, Art. My name is Connie, and I'm phoning from Vancouver, British Columbia.
0: Well, that's some accent you have there, Connie. Not typical Vancouver. Where are you from?
1: From Holland.
0: From where?
1: Oh, the Netherlands.
0: The Netherlands, okay.
1: Yeah. I want to ask, did I hear those trends right? Did they say something about October, you going off the air or something?
0: No, that
1: I'm
0: was
1: not
0: a,
1: sure.
0: No, dear, that was a caller.
1: Oh.
0: And that was it was October of 98.
1: Oh, no, I'm happy. You almost gave me a heart failure.
0: I see.
1: Because I want you to be there on New Year's Eve.
0: I'm going to be here. As a matter of fact, not only am I going to be here, but I'm going to be here 2, maybe even 3 hours early.
1: Oh, wonderful. I'm all alone. I live all by myself. And I won't. You will.
0: Well, then we will
1: be there.
0: We will together bring in the new year.
1: Okay.
0: All right.
1: Thank you very much.
0: You bet. Thank you and take care.
1: Yeah,
0: why would I not be here? Yeah, we'll talk the new year in. Actually, the new millennium. And I don't think it's going to be. I don't think a lot is going to happen that night. I mean, there are going to be intense, gigantic celebrations going on. There's going to be a lot of consternation and worry. But I don't think it's going to be apparent on New Year's Eve. I think that if Y2K is going to bite, it will bite on the first business day after the New Year. And I think that, of course, is going to be the time to watch. When people begin using computer programs that are not compliant, a lot of small companies are going to have a problem. First time caller line, you're on the air. Hi.
2: Hi. I'm calling from Nebraska.
0: Okay.
2: And I was just wanting, I don't know how long I'm going to get my cell phone to work. I'm going to be going into a dead area. But I was wondering if they could update us on Rodney and Everett, the guy that captured the spirit.
0: Okay, well, I'll say what I can. Had a lot of echo there, too. The last I heard, the spirit is loose. There is no update from the program you heard, unless you had not heard the last portion of it, in which Rodney was released and apparently has moved on to wherever spirits move on to. That was the only update. Rodney is gone. Wildcard line, you're on the air. Hello.
3: Hi, this is Mike from Elk Grove Village. Listen to you on WTAM Cincinnati, and then I switch over to TJM, I'm not sure what.
0: WTMJ in Milwaukee?
3: Yeah.
0: And it's WTAM in Cleveland, I think you're.
3: Right, and then I switch to WLS in Chicago.
0: So you hop all around.
3: Yep. I just want to tell you something weird that I heard after the plane crash early in the morning about 6 a.m. here.
0: Yes.
3: There was a report on ABC Radio News that denied that the plane had stopped at Edwards Air Force Base.
0: Yes, I'm aware of that. They had a report that was there for a while saying the plane had stopped at Edwards, and in fact, there were a number of Egyptian Army officers on that airplane, as we now know. But then they said, no, that was wrong. It did not stop at Edwards. What I do think is critical is a story CNN is running now suggesting that one of the flight crew wrote up the thrust reverser as a problem in Los Angeles.
3: Mm-hmm.
0: That, to me, seems like a critical piece of information.
3: Yeah, I thought it was weird that they were denying that, and I thought, plus they only found one body. Maybe they offloaded everybody there and sent an empty plane to New York and then on.
0: Mm-hmm. I rather doubt that again. I think the Occam's razor principle is operative here. Early in the day, I posted a Chicago Tribune story that I thought was right on the money on my website. And then I thought that was rather confirmed by the CNN story indicating that there was a thrust reversal write-up, and it was disabled, they said, in Los Angeles. Now, you never know about these stories, but it would seem to me if the thrust reverser were deployed in mid-flight, it is one thing that could do exactly what occurred, and that is take an airplane at 33,000 feet, moving 550 miles an hour or so, and send it straight down to the sea in 36 seconds. It would do that. But not too many other things in the world would. East of the Rockies, you're on the air. Hello.
4: Hello.
0: Hello.
4: Hi.
0: Hi.
4: Is Art there?
0: I'm the only one here, actually, so... Yes.
4: Oh, it's not like a live broadcast?
0: It's a live broadcast, sir.
4: Yeah, isn't this the Art Bell Show?
0: Yes, it is.
4: Oh, isn't it live?
0: Yes, it is.
4: So I'm on the air right now?
0: Yes, you are. You know, when I answer the phone and give you that little hint, I say, hi.
4: I was on the radio, so I didn't understand if I was on the air or not.
0: Well, you just confirmed for me what I always tell people. Don't listen to your radio because it will confuse you.
4: Well, I'm not listening to it anymore.
0: Good.
4: This is Brian out of Wisconsin.
0: Yes, Brian.
4: And I was wondering, did you watch Monday Night Football?
0: Yes, I did.
4: Did you happen to catch the commercial where they actually had, they had a guy walk into a supermarket? He ended up stealing a whole bunch of food. It looked like he was stealing. He walks out of the supermarket, and all of a sudden a security guy touches him and says, sir, you forgot your receipt.
0: Yeah, I saw it. The implication was that he had stolen all of this, and the security guy was about to bust him. But instead, he just said, sir, you forgot your receipt. Now, what that commercial was saying is that it's not going to... Soon, there won't be any checkout. You just walk past the sensors. It records everything. It debits your account. Mm-hmm. Cashless society, the whole thing, right?
4: Yeah, it scared the heck out of me.
0: Really?
4: I mean, is that you think?
0: I think that would be awfully convenient.
4: Do you think that's pertaining to the revelation?
0: No.
4: About the mark?
0: No.
4: About how people can't buy or sell goods unless they have the mark?
0: No. I mean, it might. I'm not a biblical expert.
4: Well, how would they actually be able to tell, like, it's you? That's what I don't know.
0: Well,
4: he just kind of walked. He didn't flash a card or anything.
0: No, I know.
4: He just kind of walked out.
0: I know. I guess I can see where you're coming from, but it sounds awfully convenient.
4: Well, yeah, but the convenience is, you know, where's the balance between convenience and you'll be damned and go to hell if you do this, you know?
0: Well, see, why, if you go and you shop for a bunch of stuff and you walk out with it and your account is automatically charged,
4: mm-hmm.
0: why is that going to send you to hell?
4: Well, I'm just saying, in Revelation, you're not supposed to get the mark, supposedly the mark of the beast. And if the mark of the beast, meaning that you can't buy or sell goods unless you have it, I would assume that that's what they're talking about, where if you walk out of a store, you don't show them a card or anything.
0: It was, I admit, it was a very interesting commercial. Yes, I saw it. All right, we'll toss that out to the audience. He's right. That's exactly what it was. It showed a fellow just apparently stealing. He wasn't really stealing, even though it kind of looked like he was stealing. And he walked out, and the security guy said, sir, you forgot your receipt. When everybody thought he was about to get popped for theft. But no. Everything had been recorded and debited, and he had simply forgotten his receipt. So it was sort of sending a message, I guess. West of the Rockies, you're on the air. Hi.
5: Hi there. This is Olin in Culver City, California.
0: Yes, sir.
5: A week and a half ago, Linda Moulton Howe was talking about all the animals dying back on the East Coast. There were flocks of pelicans dying, and there were flocks of crows dying.
0: That's right.
5: And even the lobster beds in Maine.
0: By the millions, sir, actually.
5: Yeah, well, the rivers empty out, and the warm currents from the Gulf of Mexico go up the East Coast and carry the river effluents up to Maine. And I made the connection between the chemtrails being sprayed by the white United Nations cargo planes, and I'm beginning to think that that mixture of germs and viruses that they're spraying all over the country is beginning to kill off all of the wildlife in the air, on the land, and in the sea.
0: Why would you think they would be doing that?
5: Well, they're getting ready to kill us all off in this, New Year's Eve, the shut off the electric power plants and declare a crisis and then declare martial law. And
0: you think so?
5: Well, yeah, United Nations peacekeeping soldiers from Germany and Russia are already in place in some of the closed military bases.
0: Yeah, but here's the problem. We're not going to really have a Y2K problem compared to, for example, Russia, which is going to be a complete disaster. So if UN troops are going to be anywhere, they ought to be in Russia, not here.
5: Well, they should be, but if the New World Order is going to get started, this crisis for the Y2K might be the perfect opportunity to get people to give in with the idea that it's a computer failure instead of a deliberate takeover by turning off the power plants and blocking the highways in and out of main cities.
0: So you really believe that will occur?
5: Well, I've heard that all of the police forces and military forces are all on active duty 2 weeks before New Year's Eve and 2 weeks after New Year's Eve, and on the
0: Well, yeah, but don't you think that that's appropriate for them to do? I mean, really, think about it. They have a job to serve and protect, and how can they protect us if they are not prepared for some kind of disaster?
5: Well, they're very much prepared. They're being militarized with surplus military equipment going to the local police departments. And they're getting ready for some kind of an uprising or a takeover, one or the other.
0: Well, I appreciate your view, sir. I don't know that I share it with you, but I appreciate your point of view. Thank you. I don't think that's what they're doing. And in terms of a one-world order, you know, I've said this before, the UN can't even keep control of small countries, much less big countries. Can you imagine the UN being in the U.S. trying to control everybody? Implementing the one-world government and all that baloney, subverting the U.S. government. Hell, we barely even pay dues to the U.N. They're screeching at us for that. And they can't get control of small, weak, third-world countries. They turn tail and run. So how are they going to get control of a nation like ours, with 260 million people, most of them pretty damn cantankerous, and the majority of them with guns? I don't see it. East of the Rockies, you're on the air. Hi.
6: Howdy.
0: Howdy.
6: How you all doing?
0: We all are fine.
6: I see the government was making plans to find out how TV violence and stuff is making a connection with the kids' clothing problems. I done a test on a 14-year-old girl many years ago, seeing TV for the first time. Turned out quite interesting.
0: What were the results?
6: Oh, this is what I was going to explain. When I first turned the TV on, it was a cartoon. Well, she watched it for a moment, and she didn't show no interest. So I changed the channel. There was a kid demonstrating a new toy. She watched that with interest, and then a soap opera came on. And right in the middle of the soap opera, there were two guys yelling at each other, and she frowned at that noise. Anyway, the one guy shoved the other guy into the armchair, and she turned around and walked out of the barn. That was my oldest cow at that time.
0: Huh.
6: So, by the way, that cow I also had in the courtroom back in 74 as a character witness. The United States government tried to accuse me of having to do with a robbery.
0: It did?
6: Yes.
0: And you had nothing to do with it?
6: Right. I was running a store. I was helping people build a business up.
0: Yes.
6: And the store got busted into around 2 in the morning or so, they figure. Anyway, the people didn't wake me up when they broke into the store. I constantly told the owners to come at nighttime, take the money, and put it in a night deposit. Either that or make arrangements with the local police department.
0: So they tried to hang this on you?
6: Right.
0: But they did not?
6: Well, when they tried to accuse me of having to do with the robbery, I told one of the owners of the store, the day I have to appear in the courthouse is the day I quit. And like I'm talking to you, about a month later, he's telling me about the court scene. I spun around, walked out the door, and made up my mind. I was taking my cow into the courtroom with me. And that was the best character witness I could have at that time. By the way, too, she also stopped the presidential motorcade when Reagan was in Dulles-Town area.
0: Who did?
6: My cow.
0: You're...
6: walked in front of the motorcade.
0: Are you saying cow?
6: Cow, C-O-W.
0: Cow. You took a cow into a courtroom as a character witness for yourself?
6: Yes.
0: And you stopped a presidential motorcade with your cow?
6: Right, I walked right in front of it.
0: How could a cow act as a character witness for anybody?
6: Because...
0: They can't do anything more than go moo.
6: Because I care more for the animals I had at that time. I had one cow and one horse.
0: Yeah, but again, sir, let's be realistic here. In a courtroom, assuming that any judge would ever let you bring a cow into the courtroom, how would the cow act as a character witness for you?
6: To prove a point that I care more for my animals than for a measly $400 that was stolen out of the store.
0: Oh, boy, I'll tell
6: you. I hit the international news.
0: Really?
6: Yes.
0: I can only imagine what...
6: the United Press International Wire Service.
0: I can only imagine what Judge Judy would say about that.
6: Happy trails.
0: Yeah, happy trails to you, too. Trails indeed.
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0: Or herding, or whatever it is you do with your cow. Well, there's a point on which to close the program. He didn't do it. He's a nice guy. Good night.
8: Coming to you from an undisclosed location deep in the heart of the Santa Monica Mountains, I'm your intrepid host, L.A. Marzulli. 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

Hey folks, thanks for tuning in to Acceleration Radio and also on our YouTube channel. We are now over 90,000 people that have, subscribers. I am just blown away by that. And I thank you for subscribing. And if you haven't, hit that little red button there. Trying to get over 100,000 before the end of the year. I think we might make it. So I want to thank you for your support and for watching Acceleration Radio and also Politics, Prophecy, and the Supernatural. But I will be this Friday, Saturday, and Sunday at the Prophecy Watchers Conference in Norman, Oklahoma. You know what? A lot of you, let's say you live on the East Coast or the West Coast, and you just can't get off work, and you can't afford to get there, live streaming is the answer. Live streaming is the solution to your dilemma. Here's why. You just pay a little bit, and like 50 bucks or different packages or both ballrooms, like $80, and you get live streaming. And you can watch it, I think it's up to 6 months. And according to my good friend Bob Ulrich, apparently what's happening is Bob is offering all of last year's speakers absolutely free. So when you sign up, you get, I think it's 40 or 44 messages from last year, plus all the up-to-the-minute messages that will be given at the conference. Just think, Gary Stearman, David Reagan, Jan Markell. Jan's never been to a Prophecy Watchers conference. This will be very interesting. I'm hoping that she comes to my presentation, but I'm not betting on it. But we'll see what happens. Bill Kenning will not be there. Please pray for his wife, Claudia. I'm just not going to give you the details, but just keep them in prayer, please. Billy Crone, Bill Salas, my good friend Richard Shaw will be there talking about the Torah codes, Dr. Michael Lake, Carl Teichrib. I mean, to name just a few, Terry James, Larry Ollison. I spent some quality time with Larry when we were overseas and we were filming in an undisclosed location. But it was great to meet Larry. It was wonderful to hang out with him. And Larry's great on camera. And he consented to some interviews. And we interviewed him and get his thoughts about the megalithic structures that we were filming. The new series, the overarching film series that we are working on, is called L.A. Marzulli Presents On the Trail of a Nephilim. It's the first offering of that will be the Mysterious Mound Builders. And I think I can show you a trailer, and here it is.

And folks, we're just about at the tail end of the production on that, post-production. It should be ready sometime in November. We're excited about the film. The Mysterious Mound Builder is in the first of many films about being on the trail of a Nephilim. There'll also be Mysterious Mound Builders 2. We just got back from America's Stonehenge, and we filmed there. That will probably be the third installment. So we've got film. We're going to try to get as many of these out as possible. Instead of doing two a year, maybe three or four a year. We'll just see what happens. It depends on editing and, of course, finances to go and film at some of these places. But I got to tell you, some of the information is incredible. And I really believe that we are living in a world where the true history has been deliberately obfuscated from us. And we delve into that in the Mysterious Mound Builders. But for the sake of time, I'm going to move on. The Kavanaugh aftermath, and for those of you who are living under a rock someplace and don't understand what's going on, this woman, Ford, who basically was silent for 35 years or something during the confirmation process of Judge Kavanaugh, she comes forward and saying, and accuses him of molesting her, basically raping her, trying to rape her. And this is where we are in this culture. The media jumped all over that. The Democrats jumped all over that and basically tried to bork him. You might remember decades ago when this man, Judge Bork, was being held up to as a Supreme Court nominee. He was borked. The Democrats did everything they could, and of course, he never made it to the bench. And that's what they attempted to do to Judge Kavanaugh. There's a reason for this. First of all, Kavanaugh's a conservative. The Democrats were terrified that having Kavanaugh on the bench might reverse the controversial decision that happened decades ago, Roe v. Wade, which of course set up abortion on demand everywhere. And in the wake of over 60 million babies killed in the United States and 1 billion worldwide, this is the fruit of that decision. So should Roe v. Wade be overturned? In my opinion, absolutely. When a person actually looks at what happens in an abortion, in other words, let's get rid of the banners, get rid of the posters, get rid of the Me Too hats and the whole deal, and go in and just look at what happens in an abortion and how the baby is literally torn apart, poisoned, assaulted to death. There's a lot of different ways in which they kill the baby in the womb. So when a person actually sees that on film, it usually 99.999% of the time changes their opinion on abortion. Of course, people like Hillary Clinton will never change their opinion, the woman's right to choose. So I get that, and I understand that it's a controversial issue. But what are we trying to choose here? The life of an unborn baby, because that's what it is. And it has rights, and it is alive. And that heartbeat is going from a very early stage. So that's what's really going on here. But what's amazing and what underlines all of this is the idea that anyone from any person's past can come forward with an accusation. And in the court of public opinion, he or she is automatically guilty until proven innocent. So what we have here is a complete reversal of constitutional law, which says that we are innocent until proven guilty by our peers, which certainly did not happen in the Kavanaugh case. And the Democrats will not let this go. In my opinion, it has rallied the Republican base. And I got to tell you folks right here, and I'll be saying this every single Acceleration Radio and also PPS report from here to the election day. If you do not get out and vote and the Democrats take over the House or the Senate, you will watch this country splinter in ways that may be unimaginable to us. And I'll get into that a little bit later. But that's what's going on with the Kavanaugh aftermath. I've never seen anything like it. You know, I was talking to a good friend of mine who basically, oh, Kavanaugh's guilty. It's obvious. I believe her. Well, why would you believe her after 35 years? Why didn't she say anything? And why is it that none of her peers back up her story? And why is it that this person, apparently the father is a CIA operative? Could this link back to the deep state? I don't know. But there's one shot of her, and I don't have it up here, where she's incredibly smug, and it's almost exactly the same face as Peter Strzok when Strzok was interviewed about his FBI tenure and talking about doing something to make sure if Trump was elected,
they would do something to get him out of office, which is just incredible. Of course, he's been fired and he's disgraced. But we haven't seen the last of this guy. But he had that same arrogant expression that Ford has. And there's a link you can go on, and the pictures are side by side. And in my opinion, it's the same spirit behind this thing. Look, I don't know what happened. I can't go back in time 35 years ago. But it's amazing how many women have come forward who've known Brett Kavanaugh all of his life and just stated that these allegations are absolutely false. So isn't it amazing how one woman can say something, and meanwhile, his character all through his life, all these other women that he's been with, they get no media airtime at all, but this one woman goes right to the head of the class, the media run with it, and even now on places like MSNBC and CNN and other left-wing media outlets, they're basically decrying the fact that Kavanaugh was guilty. I've never seen anything like it. It's absolutely beyond the pale. Rand Paul's wife sleeps with a gun, a loaded gun, after liberal threats. This is where we are. And Rand Paul has come out and stated that unless this dies down, somebody's going to get killed. And you know what? He's right. What people need to understand is that many of us, and just look at any Trump rally, there are millions and millions and millions of Americans, call us a basket of deplorables, that we want the wall built. You know, we want limited immigration. We want to put America first. My gosh, what is so wrong with that? We love the Constitution. You know, we do. And we're not for gay marriage because we think it goes against what God has ordained. I mean, those are just some points. So as a conservative, all those things are to be done away with. Those are traditional values. The liberals are progressive. They want to do away with any type of moral anchor. Anything goes. Anything goes. Bring in as many people as you want. And most of these illegal immigrants, if they do become citizens, will vote Democratic. So right off the bat, what they're trying to do by doing this is they will tilt the Electoral College. They will tilt the popular vote in favor of the Democrats. It's over. This is why it's so important to get out and vote in November. It's only 4 weeks away, not even. Whatever happens, this is from a Late Show writer, Ariel Dumas. She deleted the tweet when all the pushback came. Whatever happens, I'm just glad we ruined Brett Kavanaugh's life. I mean, what do you do with that type of a mindset, if it is a mindset at all? That is the most evil, heinous statement a person can make. I'm glad we ruined Kavanaugh's life. I mean, can you imagine saying that to anybody? To anybody for any reason? I mean, it's beyond the pale. I mean, Kavanaugh, in my opinion, will be a model justice. The guy's got a track record that's stellar, stellar of his judgments from the bench. And yet, that's all ignored. And what does the media focus on? An event that happened, may have happened, allegedly happened 35 years ago. Shame on them. Shame on them. And they've literally ruined a man's life. And this woman celebrates it. She's glad. She's happy. We ruined Brett Kavanaugh's life. This is the divisiveness we have in this country. And you know what? At some point in time, conservatives are going to start pushing back. There was a clip on Fox News last night up in Portland, Oregon, showing Antifa, which, by the way, the anti-fascist movement, they are the real fascists. They're all in black, afraid to show their little faces. They've got batons, and they're out there directing traffic, hitting cars, basically intimidating everyone. This is right out of the Hitler playbook. It's also out of the George Soros playbook. It's also out of the Media Matters playbook. I mean, it's all this, let's just, and what they're trying to do is anyone who's got conservative values to silence them. That is fascism. And at some point in time, and this is what I am deathly afraid of, the right, conservatives, are going to start pushing back because people can only be pushed so far. And then they start to react. And that's where we are, which is why Rand Paul says, unless this quiets down, someone's going to get killed. And he's right. Are we looking at martial law? And the answer to that may be a resounding yes. And that's we're not far from it. When you've got Antifa people running around the streets of Portland, smashing cars with batons, hurling insults like you can't even believe against people just trying to go from point A to B, that is lawlessness. That is lawlessness, that is intimidation, and these are the real fascists. You know, they talk about the civil rights and the Ku Klux Klan and everything else in the South
in the right after World War II and after the Civil War before that. This is the same mindset, the same hate, but just redirected towards conservatives. The same type of deal where we're going to tell you how to act, and if we don't like the way you think or the way you vote or your conservative biblical viewpoint, then we're going to come after you. That's the deal. You've got people like Maxine Waters calling people to resist. Ted Cruz is running. That's the deal. You've got people like Maxine Waters calling people to resist. Ted Cruz is running out of a restaurant. Some point, it's going to be

That's a mob. A mob in Portland a couple of days ago. That's a mob. 10, 15 people intimidating a car. That's a mob. But a larger mob was a few months ago back in Portland where the Antifa guys met the Portland Proud Boys. I'm sorry, met the Proud Boys in Portland, and they clashed. Someone threw like an M80 into the crowd. It exploded, and that was it. That's all it took. That's all it took, and there was a rush. And what you see is it's just like war. It doesn't matter who I hit as long as I hit somebody. It doesn't matter if I can punch or maim or hurt. My whole mission is to engage someone. And this is the problem. And at some point, people are going to get killed. And of course, if someone does get killed, they'll immediately blame Trump for creating divisiveness. He's not creating divisiveness. The economy is at an all-time high, unemployment at an all-time low. People are being employed. America is great again on some level. The Democrats get in, the tax cuts will be lost, we'll never get the border wall, the deep state investigation will go away. My prayer is that the stuff that QAnon's been talking about for months now will actually come to the surface, and we will see these indictments unsealed and people arrested and accused of crimes against the United States of America, basically treason. Minnesota teacher resigns after posting call to kill Kavanaugh. This is another example. This was yesterday or 2 days ago. So this is the vitriol. These are vituperative remarks against now Justice Brett Kavanaugh to kill him. Why do they want to kill him? Why do they want to kill him? You know why? Because they're so afraid if Roe v. Wade comes back up again, it will be overturned. The Democrats have two platforms that they give us. One, open abortion, abortion on demand, kill all the babies. Two, higher taxes. Three, socialism. It doesn't work. Go to Venezuela, which is completely imploding. And the Democrats, there's no more moderate Democrats like Joe Lieberman. That's all gone. They're all hard left. They're all hard left. They want social medicine, social justice, and all these things. They're against toxic masculinity. What's that? What about toxic femininity? Does that exist? And what's a toxic? We have to do away with the alpha male. I'm an alpha male. Does that mean I get rounded up too and put in the camp? Because I'm a little aggressive, not towards people, but I'm passionate about what I believe in. So I'm probably already on a list. Toxic masculinity, L.A. Marzulli. Round them up and put them in a FEMA camp. Not going to happen. It's not going to happen. They've already silenced Alex Jones. So we can see what's really going on here. What's at stake here? And you know what? Unless the people rise up and begin to push back against what's going on with the liberal nonsense, with the ultra-left wing, the socialistic wing of the Democratic Party, we're going to have trouble in this country. The country may actually divide. I don't know. Along liberal-conservative power lines. I don't know where this is going, but I'm not pleased with it. And the fact that someone like Maxine Waters gets up and talks about, basically disrupt wherever possible. The fact that Hillary Clinton, I think it was yesterday or the day before, tells us that we can't have civility until the Democrats run the House and the Senate. There can't be civil discourse. So we sat for 8 years under Obama and listened about transgender bathrooms, listened to how we didn't make that, listened to the fact that we have to pay a little bit more. Everyone's going to have to pay a little bit more. And we were all taxed to death. The GDP didn't grow at all. Worst economy in the history of any president, as far as I know, in this country. Absolute. He brought us down, doubled the debt to trillions of dollars. I mean, the guy basically destroyed the middle class. And this is why we've got the homeless problem in America. Because Obama made it impossible to do business as a small businessman. So guess who gets cut first? The bottom feeders. The people at the lower echelon of a company, they get cut first. And that's why, and those people that are on minimum wage or very low salary and don't have a savings, they're one or two paychecks from being on the street. Can't pay the mortgage, can't pay the rent in the apartment, boom. And they're homeless. That's why we had the homeless problem in America. No one will talk about that, but you heard it here first on Acceleration Radio. Kate Porter, Elizabeth Warren's protege, hopes Orange County wants higher taxes. Socialized medicine. Socialized medicine does not work.
Obamacare does

0: not work. My wife is paying close to $1,000 a month for Obamacare. Go figure. Before Obamacare, it was $1,000 a month for the both of us. It was actually less than that. Now that I'm 68 years old in December, so I'm on Medicare, whatever that is. So you have a little pat on the head like Social Security. So here's the deal. This is what we're getting. All they have to offer us is higher taxes. Tax and spend, tax and tax and tax and tax, taxes all day long. That's all they want. That's all they can do. There is no platform. They want higher taxes and socialized medicine. Go to Venezuela. I am so sick and tired of paying more taxes. I'm sick of it. I've had it up to here. If Richard Nixon was here, he'd be going, I'm sick and tired of paying more taxes. So there you go. There's some imitations for you. Got to have a little levity here. But civil war, martial law. Some people believe a second civil war is coming. 31% of the American people are already saying that we are moving towards a civil war. Folks, I really hope and pray that we are not there, because no one wants that. I don't want that. We may disagree, but you know what? We've got greater enemies than ourselves. But unless the vitriol calms down, unless the Antifa movement goes away, unless we somehow get rid of George Soros funding some of these paid protesters, unless the media actually becomes balanced, you know, there's going to be pushback. You can't take it. You can't take it sitting down. And I'm not calling for people to rise up. It's the last thing I'm calling for. I'm calling for cooler heads to prevail. But you know what? I'm not happy with what I see. And things need to calm down and people need to change and back off with the hateful rhetoric. Jingles, www.buyjingles.com. This stuff really works. You're going to love this. You're absolutely going to love this testimony. Okay. I've sent a testimony to sing the praises of Jingles. In fact, this is my second one. I recently heard you read a testimony from a gal. I think her name was Paige. She wrote about her Rottweiler and little kittens. Well, I totally agree with her. I also have a Rottweiler. Cats, Noah's Ark, etc. as well. I can only imagine. A beautiful two-year-old grandson, and I'm a nurse. I'm sure the mental picture of stains is apparent. But Jingles works on everything. I love that it's environmentally and user-friendly. Safety data sheet right there on the website. I buy the gallon bonus pack, and because of its versatility, I have found that I'm not using other cleaners and actually save money. Thank you, LA, for all you do. Thank you, Jingles, and God bless. That's from Genie T. Check this one out. LA, I love your show and listen and watch often. I've heard your ads for Jingles, and a couple of months back, I purchased a bottle in anticipation of my dog tangling with a dreaded skunk. Obviously, they live out in the country. Skunks are a problem. Let's continue. I have yet to figure out God's purpose for these cute, stinky little creatures. A stink bomb lord? Really? Why? But I digress. Much to my dismay, a couple of weeks ago, it happened. My dear Shelby was sprayed at 6 a.m. while I was getting ready for work. A direct hit, right in the moneymaker. I opened the door to call her in and was overtaken by the overwhelming, obnoxious odor as it rolled in like a heavy fog. This woman should be a writer. She's really good. I knew right away it was freshly released, as the smell wasn't there when I let her out. I coaxed her into the garage, shut the door, and trapped her in. She knew something was amiss as she laid down in a submissively prone position when I approached her. I immediately said a prayer and sprayed her all over with Jingles. Drumroll, please. Since she was sprayed in the face, I generously sprayed Jingles on a rag and wiped her face with it, including her eyes. Immediately after spraying her, I put my nose right up to her body and smelled. No odor, praise Jesus. I sprayed her a couple of more times just to be safe and let her in the house. Unfortunately, from opening the door, my house smelled like a hair salon, specializing in perms for a couple of days, but it went away. This happened a couple of years ago too, and she stunk for weeks. It was awful, and nothing worked. I'm happy to say that this time, Jingles kept my dog from being banned in the basement and back in our laps in minutes. However, when she gets wet, you can still smell the skunk slightly, but it goes away when she dries. I have also used it on other organic stains as blood and vomit, and it worked great. We have been cleaning out my parents' house, and lots of stuff that I brought home has that old, dusty basement smell. I'm going to spray Jingles on some of it to see if it goes away. I'll keep you posted. Thank you for telling us about Jingles. It was a lifesaver, and I have been spreading the word far and wide. Remember, I'll see you on the air or in the air. Blessings, Melissa. Folks, this stuff really works. Go to the website, www.buyjingles.com. 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Order your gallon today, because it comes in a gallon. This stuff really works. Keep it right here. We'll see you on the other side of the break.
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0: And we're back, ladies and gentlemen. Thanks for keeping it right here on Acceleration Radio, on KGRA, and also on YouTube, L.A. Marzulli. Also on Vimeo, L.A. Marzulli. Remember, I will be at Prophecy Watchers Conference this coming weekend, and we're excited about that. 33 speakers. It's going to be fantastic. Sign up for the live streaming. 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And when you order from our website, I get a commission. So I thank you. This is from Luis Elizon, and he's talking about disclosure of the so-called extraterrestrial UFO alien presence. This is what he says. Humanity is approaching a very dangerous and very important time in its collective development. You are on the verge of emerging into a greater community of intelligent life. You will be encountering other races of beings who are coming to your world, seeking to protect their interest and to discover what opportunities may lie ahead. They are not angels or angelic beings. They are not spiritual entities. They are beings who are coming to your world for resources, for alliances, and to gain advantage in an emerging world. They are not evil. They are not holy. And that, they are also much like you. They are simply driven by their needs, their associations, their beliefs, and their collective goals. Well, Lewis, I'm so glad you have figured it out for us. And of course, I completely disagree with your assessment. And this I call the Great Deception. And this is why we wrote the book. I wrote the book, UFO Disclosure, the 70-year cover-up exposed. And we're now shipping it. You can go to lamarzulli.net, lamarzulli.net, and order a copy. But I want to show you, this is a film coming out. It's called Captive State. And watch it goes to the very end, and watch who the legislature is. I think you will find this absolutely alarming. Here we go.

The state of our union is strong. Unemployment is the lowest in history. Poverty has been eradicated. Crime is non-existent.

0: Enter.
1: Can't wait to see that. And that just gives you an idea of where we are and what's going on. Why are they making all these UFO films? I mean, they're just coming out just like gangbusters. And thank the person that sent this to me. I'm going to show you something here. We have not been able to vet it. So here's the caveat. A couple of days ago, there was a missile fired from Vandenberg. And I'm going to show you that. That's one shot of it. We were sitting on our back deck having a late night dinner. We had just come in from being 29 days on the road. We're having a nice quiet little dinner. Although it was cold, we had some heaters on, but we were out on the back deck and just enjoying something in our dinner. And all of a sudden, my wife, Peggy, goes, "Oh my gosh, what's that?" And this thing lit up the sky. And I you can hear me rebuking first, asking questions later, which is what we're supposed to do. But right after that, I said, "You know, I think it's a rocket. It looks like a rocket. This is what a rocket looks like. I've seen other rockets from Vandenberg." But, if you know, immediately train yourself, ourselves. When we see something, rebuke first, ask questions later. So let's watch this clip.
2: "More than likely a rocket from Vandenberg."
3: "I don't think so."
2: "I do. I've seen them. That's what they look like."
3: "Well, there's a rainbow part."
2: "No, the rainbow, that's the jet fuel."
1: There's the shot of it.
2: "No, it's a rocket from Vandenberg."
3: "Yeah.
1: So that's my daughter. Are you sure?" "Yes, honey. It's a rocket from Vandenberg."
3: "Okay."
2: "Coming to you from an undisclosed location deep in the heart of the Santa Monica Mountains. We're out here on the deck after being on the road filming and interviewing. And we're sitting here having a nice little dinner. And my wife looked up and said, 'Oh my gosh, what is that?' I think it's a rocket from Vandenberg. It's got all the signs of it. But when you see something like this, it's incredibly unnerving because it's not something we see every day. And we're going to go back and take a look at it right now."
1: So that's a little further away. She zoomed in on it. And, you know, this thing was up in the sky for a while. The footage really doesn't show it justice or show you exactly what we saw. But when my wife initially saw it, I mean, the whole sky was really lit up from this thing. And, you know, it's unnerving. If you've never seen a rocket, you're not sure what you're looking at, but it doesn't look like a UFO. But this is why I'm going with this, and I'll give you my heads up and my warning here in just a minute.
2: "So in my opinion, what we're looking at is a rocket from Vandenberg. We've seen them before, but when, you know, we don't see them like on a weekly basis. It's rare when they launch something like this. And so when you look at it, it's definitely anomalous. It's something that we don't see every day, and I was taken aback by it when I first looked at it. Always go to the natural explanation first, and that, of course, would be a rocket from Vandenberg. But before I kind of got there, I walked out and I rebuked first, and I asked questions later. Always rebuke first in the name of Jesus. Thank you for watching. I'm Elie Marzulli for Politics, Prophecy, and the Supernatural Report. Remember, I will see you on the air or in the air."
1: So this is what's interesting. There was a guy working on the docks in Long Beach, and he shot one photograph of the rocket, and we're trying to vet this. I'm going with it before I've really been able to vet it. Richard Shaw's looked at it. I've looked at it. It could be real. You know, could be real. There's so much nonsense on the internet. I hate to even bring it out now. We are trying to track down the person who took it, and we should have something by today. In my opinion, it looks real. Look at the second shot here. And could it be Photoshopped? Certainly could be. But Richard pointed out that you'll notice where the light source is, which is here. You'll notice that this object is lit the way it should be. The underside of this object here is lit up, which shows that it's who's ever doing it. At least it's not the typical Photoshop where they stick something. But the reflections on the craft are all wrong. The light sources on the craft are coming from this direction. So that's a positive thing that we're looking at. Richard also blew it up. There seems to be some kind of a trail that this object is leaving in the sky. It's also very low. It's a classic disc-shaped object, in my opinion. Notice the running lights. We've seen this before. Is it the real thing? I don't know. I have no idea. My good friend Matt Brunet sent it to me, and it was sent to him by another person. So we're now it's down, you know, whispered down the line, as it were. And we're trying to find the person who took it. We think we've identified the person, and we're just trying to get a shot of it on his cell phone so we know it's real without any doctoring from Photoshop. So as of this moment, I'll say in my opinion, it looks real, but I don't know. So I'm not totally going out with it yet. But if it is real, then we're into a whole different thing here. And maybe we'll know in the next 24 hours. Go to the blog because I'll post it there. And I'll also post it later on in the week, probably from a live update that we do on PPS Report from the Prophecy Conference. So either go to lamarzulli.wordpress.com or wait for a Friday PPS Report from the conference. And by then, hopefully, we'll have it vetted. But I'm going to go with it right now because it looks real to me. So here are some questions that came in a few weeks ago. Do you believe UFOs landing on Earth will be the great deception after the rapture to explain everything? I believe that we go up, they come down. A lot of people don't believe in a pre-tribulation rapture. That's fine. Believe what you want to believe. I'm here to argue with it. I've been studying scripture for 38 years, and I just believe that we're not appointed to wrath, and the tribulation is the time of Jacob's trouble. It's not the time of the church's trouble. It's the time of Jacob's trouble, not the church's. So I don't believe in a mid-trib rapture. I believe that we're out of here. And the fact that we get taken out is what allows all this to really go forth, to actually happen, to actually manifest. So there's a saying I used a while back, we go up, they come down. We go up, they show up. And I think that that's what's going to happen. Something is restraining them. And again, you know, people will disagree, but in my opinion, these are not friendly little ET from Zeta Reticuli. I don't believe in the plurality of worlds. I believe that we live in some sort of a holographic universe. It's real on some level. But when these entities come, they manipulate space, time, matter, and energy. And what we see is in the angelic realm, that's exactly what angels do, whether the good ones or the bad ones. So, you know, unfortunately, going back here to Louis Elizon stating that they are not spiritual beings. They are beings who come for our world for resources. They are not angels or angelic beings. They're not holy. They're not evil. I respectfully disagree. Obviously, these whoever they are, they know exactly what they're doing. Why take a five-year-old boy and implant them against his will and his parents' will? They're not. If they can come here and do that, they're not stupid. Obviously, they know something. They also know, and in my opinion, feed off the absolute terror that happens when a person is abducted. So how close do you believe we are to the rapture, giving world and social events? Look, I'm not a date setter, but I ask this question rhetorically at conferences. How many of you think that the world is better off now than when it was, let's say, 25 years ago? Not a hand goes up. Not a hand goes up. So people instinctively, viscerally know that we're moving into a window of time that's unlike any other time in history, that is unprecedented. And some of what the book talks about is the fact that we've got 1 billion abortions worldwide is an unprecedented event in this country, on the globe. And I link it to the fact that we see a rise in abductions and a rise of people, Christians, being taken, where they'll evoke the name of Jesus and nothing happens. So there's a lot going on here, and I don't have time to really get into it. And Tim writes, finally a comment, not a question. I miss Chuck Missler. Tim, so do we. Thank the Lord for you and Bill Salas. We are going to Peru July 23rd and also August 4th. You can sign up. Go to lamarzulli.net. Scroll down Peru Tour 2019. Lima, Paracas, Chango, Sacsayhuaman, the Sacred Valley, Ollantaytambo, Machu Picchu. I think it's the trip of a lifetime, and we need at least 15 people before we allow the trip to go. I know we've got signups already. Plenty of time to start saving money, and we'll see you in Peru. We're also going to Israel April 2nd of next year. More on that soon, but Mondo Gonzalez and I will be once again going to Israel with Lipkin Tours and leading a tour to Israel about 12 to 14 days. You can go to lamarzulli.net. It's not posted yet, but it will be. Also, I want to thank those of you who have contributed to our Patreon account, www.patreon.com/LAMarzulli. And we just thank you for believing in what we do here at Spiral of Life. Folks, UFO Disclosure of a 70-year cover-up, it's now available. Go to lamarzulli.net. I'm just going to read some chapter headings here to give you an idea of what we talk about. The Tucker Carlson UFO disclosure. New information from a Roswell, New Mexico UFO crash. The ongoing abduction phenomena. Do the 1 billion abortions worldwide have something to do with what we are seeing in regard to the UFO phenomena? Are hybrids real? Revisiting the implant phenomenon and what it means. The mark of the beast and the implant. UFO brain fog. Deep underground military bases and UFO retrieval teams. Emails from people just like you. And some of these emails I've never released before. I've changed the name, the places. So you can't figure out, you know, who's writing the email. But you'll find the emails absolutely chilling, in my opinion. The coming great deception. Why is the church silent? There's also an up-to-date interview with my friend Chuck Zukowski on cattle mutilations. Go to lamarzulli.net, lamarzulli.net. Pick up a copy today, UFO disclosure. Get informed and get armed. Folks, that's all the time we have for today. Thanks for watching Acceleration Radio. Remember, I'll see you on the air or in the air. Thanks for watching.

Coming to you from an undisclosed location deep in the heart of the Santa Monica Mountains, I'm your intrepid host, L.A. Marzulli. This is a new Acceleration Radio right here on KGRA and also on our YouTube channel. And by the way, please subscribe. We're at, I think, 91,000 and some change, trying to get to 100,000 subscribers before the end of the year. 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

Hey folks, L.A. Marzulli here, and I just have an announcement to make, and I'm going to run it right now. We've got a new film coming out. It's called On the Trail of the Nephilim, Volume 1, The Mysterious Mound Builders. And even though we're releasing this sometime early November, hopefully a little bit before Thanksgiving, I'm actually working on the second installment. This series, On the Trail of the Nephilim, will more than likely have between 10 and 20 installments in the series. I'm really excited about it. We've got tons of film. We just returned from Europe where we filmed all over the place. So much to talk about. And here's the trailer of the Mound Builders film. I think you'll find it interesting.

November 2018, The Mysterious Mound Builders. I think you're going to find that film incredible because what it does is it probes into what we believe, what I believe, has been a deliberate obfuscation, a deliberate cover-up of a race of beings who were here before Native Americans. And I realize it's incredibly controversial, especially with all the, you know, charges of racism and all this other stuff going around. But that being as it may, watch what we've uncovered. I think you'll find it absolutely fascinating. Keep it right here or go to the blog, lamarzulli.wordpress.com, to get updates, and of course the website, lamarzulli.net. So let's get right into some things. This is the Ark of Baal. It's a reproduction, and it begs the question, Baal is the god of the Canaanites, another name for the dragon, Satan, in my opinion. What is this doing in Washington, D.C.? Why are they bringing it here? What powers that be are constructing this thing in front of the White House? I mean, are they doing a ceremony, an occult ceremony, a ritualistic ceremony? Are they dedicating the United States to Baal? Look, make no mistake about it. There are witches and covens and warlocks and people that are trying to do spells on Kavanaugh and on our president. Now, you go back 50 years. Just think about this. Go back 50 years. Did we see this kind of stuff? No, it just really didn't exist. Yeah, you had Anton LaVey and his Church and Satan in San Francisco and stuff like that. 50 years ago, I don't think it even started. I could be wrong in that. But now it's overt. Now we have things like spirit cooking during the last 2016 election, where we find out that Podesta is attending a spirit cooking ceremony. By the way, when we were in Italy, we were on one of these bullet trains, which is just incredible. The thing was doing like 150, 160 miles an hour. The scenery just flies by, and you have the sensation of just kind of floating. It was really a very unique experience. But there was a magazine on that trip, and I'm going to show you what that looks like here in just a moment. And the woman's name is Abramovich. I believe that's how you pronounce it. And this was front cover of the magazine in every single seat within the train. She's all dressed. She's got this catatonic look on her face, and her finger is over a lit candle. Let's pretend this is a candle. Actually, this is a better prop. So her finger's like this, and she's just staring like this. And in the inside, when you open it up, and you see how she poses with basically dismembered animal parts all around her. She's completely bloodied. This is what is front page on the train. What about an 8-year-old who happens to open that up and sees that? You see where we're going with all this stuff? We have become so desensitized to the occult paradigm all around us that when it's there screaming at us from a train, we don't even react to it. Many people just open it up and look at it and turn the pages like it's nothing. So with that in mind, here we have, again, an occult symbol, the Ark of Baal. Baal is a Canaanite god. Remember, the Israelites sacrificed their children to Moloch, to Baal, to Chemosh, and other demonic entities all throughout the Middle East. And now it begs the question, who's bringing this here? Why now? Why are they attempting to dedicate this or have some sort of a ceremony with it? And I'm going to try to drill down into that and find more information. If any of you have information, please shoot me an email at la@lamarzulli.net. Any of you who may have attended this or heard about it or know someone who attended the ceremony, please email me, la@lamarzulli.net. I will be in Atlanta at the conference coming up with Russ Dizdar and Carl Gallup and Pastor Casper. So if any of you are in the area, please consider checking us out. We'll be there all weekend speaking. The conference starts on Friday night. Go to the blog for more information. It's right up there in the headline. That's lamarzulli.wordpress.com. Let's moving on here. All the networks are running with this, and this is like a major deal. Train of Central American migrants swells in number despite warnings from Trump. So on the left, you've got the idea that, you know, these people have a right to ask for asylum. And I understand that. And they do. Anyone who is in a war-torn country or their lives are being threatened by a horrible regime can come to this country and ask asylum. The problem is that's an open door. This is why the law needs to either be rewritten
or redirected, because people who now are applying for asylum from these countries never show up for the hearing. So once they're in, and then they just disappear into anonymity, and we never hear from them again for the most part. The migrants now are swelling to 1,400 there in Mexico. And this begs the question. These are all people from south of the border. For the most part, they speak Spanish. Why isn't Mexico opening their doors to the caravan? Why is it that these people want to come here? And I'm going to go out on a limb here, and I know I'm going to get all sorts of blowback and be called a racist and everything else. We hear this idea of white privilege and white power, and somehow it's a bad thing to be a white guy. Well, first of all, I'm a white guy, in case you haven't noticed. My family came over here in 1898, so we had nothing to do with the genocide of the American Indians. We had nothing to do with slavery. But we came over here and we were discriminated against, even though we were a bunch of white guys. And what's happening is Western culture is being systematically torn apart, which, by the way, is right out of the communist playbook. And one of the attacks is against white privilege. Well, what is white privilege? Okay, so before the Martin Luther King era, you could say that blacks were kept down, African Americans were kept down, you could say that, that opportunities for Native Americans and African Americans weren't there. I get all that. The whole point is this, that there's pushback. And since that time, things have changed. Laws have changed. The country has changed. And we realize that can't do this. And so that's all good. But let me ask you something, and this is the proof of the pudding. Why isn't the caravan stopping off in Mexico? And why can't Mexico take them in? Several reasons. Yogi Ramos was on Tucker Carlson last night, and Tucker basically posed the same question to him. And he said, well, you know, there's 200,000 drug cartel-related deaths. Well, isn't that the problem right there? Isn't that why we want to build the southern border wall to keep out the drugs, to keep out illegal aliens? And what amazes me about this is the Mexican government won't touch these people, won't bring them into their country. And frankly, they don't want to live in Mexico. Why? Because of the drug cartels. So the whole Mexican government, for the most part, is corrupt. They are in, if someone tries to speak up against the drug cartels, they're assassinated. What needs to happen, and the Mexican government right now does not have the cojones to do this, is to literally bring the military in force. Part of the problem with this is that some of the military are in the pockets of a drug cartel. So this, until this is really eradicated, Mexico will be continue to descend into the nadir, which they find themselves in already. So why is it that these people, supposedly from Honduras, want to come to America? Because, and this will be immediately deemed as a racist statement. America was founded by a bunch of white guys that got together and wrote the Constitution. That's a matter of historic fact. Last time I checked, there wasn't one Muslim in that room. No one from China was represented. No one from Africa, unfortunately, wasn't in the room either. And the reason why they weren't is because these people had just come through what is known as the Protestant Reformation. And I'm quoting directly from the work of Dr. Francis Schaeffer in his book, How Then Should We Live? Who made the case years ago, decades ago, that the reason why America is what it is, the reason why the Constitution was penned, and the reason why we have our inalienable rights, springs from the idea of the Protestant Reformation, from the freedom from the Protestant Reformation. So Schaeffer makes a case, wherever the Reformation blossomed, you saw a renaissance, you saw personal freedom, you saw people inventing things. So let me ask you this. And I know I'm going to get blowback on it, but I got to say it anyway, because I think it's the truth. We enjoy the modern world because of a Eurocentric American / American freedom, economic freedom, to create things. Where was the automobile created? Where was the air conditioner created? Who invented the telephone? I mean, I can go on. Who was the father of Western music? Bach. And these, as a civilization, Europe / America rose, and people had the freedom
to explore, to create, to do things. They weren't hampered down by an onerous church or an onerous government. And that's why we have the Constitution. And so we flourished. And the modern world, in my opinion, can be directly traced. All the modern conveniences of electricity, where did that come from? Right here in the United States. Tesla and Edison, Westinghouse, all these people. And did they make millions of dollars off the backs of workers? Yeah, they did, but they also created jobs. So I'm not saying it's a perfect thing. I'm not. But the bottom line is, you're watching something right now because of the advances of Edison and Tesla and Westinghouse and others of their ilk. The modern world was built from a Euro/American-centric worldview. And that's why we enjoy the freedoms that we have. So why aren't these people fleeing, let's say, to Canada? Why aren't these people wanting to, demanding entrance into China or any other country? They want to come here because they know it's a better life. And frankly, who can blame them? I get that. Who can blame them for wanting to come here? But the deal is this. We can't take in everybody on the planet. And what needs to happen is Honduras needs to figure out why they're in the hole all the time, why their system doesn't work. Just like Venezuela has to take a real hard look at themselves and ask, why isn't this working? Just like Peru, which has, again, a two-class system, has to take a hard look at the government and the way they live, because they have resources there. They've got incredible beaches there. It could be just like Mexico. It could be a world-class destination. But because the governments are so corrupt and it's a two-class system, the elites and the equally poor underneath, no one flourishes. That's why they want to come here. And frankly, I can't blame them. If I was living in Honduras, I'd want to come here too. Who wouldn't? But they need to come legally. Hollywood's midterm meltdown. No human beings are illegal. Ho-ho! Now, this is why Barbara Streisand has a huge wall around her property in Malibu. Why is that, Babs? Is it how many illegal aliens are you taking in? How many illegal aliens are any of these people taking in? The answer is absolutely zero for the most part. Last night on Tucker Carlson, when he asked Jorge Ramos, you know, how many of these Honduran refugees are you taking in? Three? And of course, the conversation immediately got very tenuous because Jorge's not taking any of them in. So all these people, these Hollywood elites, they fume. They stamp their feet. They cry for social injustice, yada, yada, yada. But what are they doing? And when it's in their backyard, guaranteed they're the first people to rise up and say, whoa, we can't have this here, which is why Streisand has a wall around her property, which is why many people living in this city in Malibu have gates and walls around their property. Yet they embrace the liberal mindset that, there are no illegals. Everyone's welcome here. Unfortunately, I disagree that when you come here illegally, you are illegal. If you don't have the proper papers, if you don't go through immigration, then you're an illegal alien. Look, when I go to any other country, when I go to Peru, when I go to Mexico, when I go to Malta, when I go to Portugal, when I go to Switzerland or England or any other place, Israel, any place I've traveled to, Canada, they want to know. When I cross the Canadian border, they want to know. How long are you going to be here? What's your purpose? And are you doing business here? They search my bags. They look at this. If I'm speaking at a conference and I'm bringing books, I have to pay taxes on the books before I even sell them. Tax. That's what it's like. They want to know everything I'm going to do and when I'm going to leave. That's Canada, for crying out loud. And I'm an American citizen. You think they welcome the commerce? No. They want their little share. Give me that money. Give me that tax. That's all we think about. But the bottom line is this, folks, that they want control over their borders. And any country that no longer has control of its borders is no longer a country. What we are seeing, and I'll say it again, is a systematic destruction by the radical left to destroy America. And they are doing it with the open borders deal. They are doing it with the anti-fascist movement, which are actually, you could say, the brown shirts of a democratic movement. It's like modern-day Hitler Youth. These are the real fascists. Unless you agree with them,
They will spray you with mace. They'll break your windows in your place of establishment. They'll yell you down with a mob mentality at a restaurant that we are seeing. And who knows what else they may do? It could get violent. Let's hope it doesn't. So, explosive devices addressed to Hillary Clinton, Obama intercepted. CNN evacuated after a suspicious package found. This is where we're at. And the bottom line is you've got nutcases on both sides of the aisle, on the radical left and the radical right, who will immediately start resorting to violence. And once we open that Pandora's box, it's over. And I am really alarmed by what I am seeing here. The fact that this was on the all over the news this morning. I hope they find the guy. I hope they lock him up. I don't care who he is, what he is, what he stands for. I don't stand for this. And on either side of the aisle, violence is not the answer. And when you look at those clips that we showed in a few Politics, Prophecy, and Supernatural Reports or Acceleration Radio, we showed that melee up in Portland. And the moment it happens, it's just everything goes off the rails. People just start swinging and charging and hitting and punching. It's absolute insanity. And that's what war is like when you've got two groups that...

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0: dark of the deep range and into the light of the deep strange. Come at the hour, come at the caravan to midnight, DEFCON 1, live from space. Good evening, caravanners, friends, caravanners, arc riders all around the world as we move into another night together of Caravan to Midnight. Here it is, 28 May 2026, Thursday night. You know, every generation believes it's living through a unique moment in history. Most of the time, the changes arrive gradually enough that people adapt without realizing how much the world around them has shifted. Then there are those rare periods when the pace accelerates and institutions begin to wobble. Old assumptions lose their footing and events that once seemed unrelated suddenly start connecting into a much larger picture. Let's take a look around. Artificial intelligence is moving into every corner of modern life. Digital identity systems continue expanding their reach. Central banks are laying the groundwork for new forms of digital currency. Surveillance technology has become a permanent feature of the landscape. While governments, corporations, and technology companies collect, analyze, and store more information than any empire in history could have imagined. None of this is hidden. The pieces are sitting right out there in the open. Meanwhile, the economic landscape is shaking beneath our feet. Debt is rising, trust is falling. Alliances are shifting, power is steadily changing hands, making way for a new kind of empire, a system that reaches beyond borders, elections, and nations. And if you're anything like me, you've probably noticed that governments, corporations, financial institutions, and technology giants are all preparing for a future that looks very different from the world you and I grew up in. Throughout history, major transitions arrive during periods of disruption, uncertainty, and rapid innovation. New systems emerged, new authorities rose, new structures of power take shape. Entire populations find themselves adapting to realities that would have been almost unimaginable just a generation earlier. One thing history teaches us is that power never remains stagnant. When old institutions weaken, something always rises to replace them. Allegiances shift, authority changes hands, and the rules people live by start changing with them. The only real question is what kind of world is being built on the other side of this transition. Joining us tonight is David Knight, an independent journalist, broadcaster, and commentator whose work focuses on the intersection of technology, liberty, economics, surveillance, and political power. Over the course of his career, David has examined the ways emerging technologies reshape society, how financial systems influence personal freedom, and how historical cycles reveal patterns that only become obvious once the consequences begin to unfold. David has spent years asking difficult questions about artificial intelligence, digital currency, surveillance systems, centralized authority, and the growing influence of institutions that operate beyond public scrutiny. We'll discuss the rapid rise of artificial intelligence, and we'll examine the expanding reach of digital surveillance and the future of money, the implications of programmable currency, and the growing relationship between technology and governance. We'll also take a closer look at the concept known as the fourth turning, the theory that history moves through recurring cycles of crisis and renewal, and whether the economic, political, and social turbulence surrounding us today fits into a larger historical pattern. Because if history teaches us anything, it is that the most significant transformations arrive one decision at a time, one innovation at a time, one compromise at a time, until suddenly the world looks very different than it did before. The question is not whether change is coming. The question is, who is shaping it behind the scenes? Right? Do you know, I want to tell you something. I've been in court several times and walked out with the decisions being made in my favor. And I've had a judge on more than one occasion say, well, now you've just asked me something that you shouldn't have asked. Oh, sorry, judge. Or, Oh, you've just told me something that I shouldn't hear. Well, if it's pertinent to the case, if it's cogent, then why not, Judge? I've walked out of court many times because I inserted questions into the discussion that were just not the done thing, but they had to be addressed because they were then on the record. And so we've gotten a little bit of blowback over my questions. You see, I find questions, as in the case of the courtroom, to be far more alarming than virtually any answer. But there can't be an answer, unless it's just a statement. But when I ask a question, it compels an answer. There's much more. Trust me. Stand by. This is Caravan.
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5: This is L. Todd Wood. I'm the founder of CDM or CDM.press. We have an article up on CDM about Larry Fink. He wants your retirement money. It seems he doesn't have enough capital. He runs the largest hedge fund or asset manager in the world. Trillions of dollars that he manages, and he's building AI centers all over Texas, and he wants more money, and he thinks you should give him your retirement money to build those data centers and invest in national security, he said. Of course, he's not building roads, he's not building bridges, he's not building airports, just data centers. Anyway, go to cdm.press, check it out. We're all over the data center story and have been for some time. We're global news without the globalist spin. Put us in your daily scan. Thank you.

0: The information and opinions expressed on this program are those of our guests or the host. 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This is Caravan to Midnight, DEFCON 1. 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
1: You know, ladies and gentlemen, it has been said many times, if you want to exercise, and gentlemen, it has been said many times, if you want to exercise perfect social manners, do not.

0: or send an email, either one. But they don't, but still they are there. And I want to make something clear tonight, and I think that I can. All right? Now, a couple of people who are members of the Catholic Church have taken exception to some of the things that I've said, such as, you know, why are you praying to Jesus' mother? You know, what about the Ten Commandments and the graven images thing? That's a question. You call it an icon. I call it a graven image because it's carved from wood and chiseled from stone. Now, hang with me for a second. Seriously, just for a minute. How does that feature? Why does the Pope have little so-called Stars of David on his Pope suit when there is no mention in Scripture anywhere of David ever having a star? Everybody knows by now it's the Star of Remphan or whatever. That's not the point. The question is, why all these different religions? Why are they in conflict with each other? All these religions were developed in furtherance of understanding, of gaining actual meaning. We constitute the question that should not be asked in the court of the universe. What are we? Why are we here? And so the Protestants, those are Protestants. They protested the Catholic Church. They broke away from it. So I'm wondering, what do you say to people who feel harmed because they think you're attacking their religion? And you're not attacking their religion, but they view it as having attacked their religion simply because you ask the question. Why do you violate continuously any of them? One of the Ten Commandments, not the Ten Suggestions or the Ten Ideas, the Ten Commandments, just for starters. Well, we know that divorce is frowned upon, but it doesn't say thou shalt not divorce. It says thou shalt not commit adultery, but it does not say thou shalt not get a divorce. But getting a divorce is adultery if you remarry. Well, what if you don't remarry? Well, then it's not adultery. Well, then it's okay to get divorced. But what do you say to people, particularly of the Catholic faith, who feel like their religion is being attacked, when really all these religions are designed to do one thing and one thing only, explain why are we here and how to live with ourselves and with other people while we are here? Do you tell people to calm down so they understand your religion, your practice is not being attacked? But here's the thing. Ladies and gentlemen, a question is not an attack. But to someone whose identity is fused to an institution, a question can feel like an attack. That's the whole problem. You're not merely touching doctrine. You're touching belonging, ancestry, family, fear, salvation, mother, father, grandmother, childhood, burial rights, guilt, comfort, community, the whole emotional architecture. So when you ask, why do you do this? They may hear, your people were fools and your life is false. That is not what you mean, but that is often what they receive. So calming language is important. And I want to put it this way. Brothers and sisters, I am not attacking your faith. I am asking whether the institution, over time, added practices that deserve examination. If the practice is true, the question, over time, added practices that deserve examination. If the practice is true, the question will not hurt.
1: In a calm fashion.
0: If the question exposes a contradiction, then maybe the contradiction deserves more loyalty than the tradition does. That's the cleanest distinction, faith versus institution. And so, with Catholics specifically, you can't just say you worship graven images, because that immediately puts them in defense mode. They'll say, we don't worship Mary or icons, we venerate, we honor, and intercede. Okay, then you're in a word fight before you ever reach the deeper issue. The better question is this: where is the line between honoring
1: craziness
0: and functionally worshiping, and who gets to define
1: that line?
0: But I got to
1: tell you, folks, I'm alarmed
0: Scripture,
1: at what I see.
0: Tradition,
1: and I really
0: or the institution?
1: That,
0: that question is much harder to dismiss,
1: that's
0: I believe. Same with divorce. Instead of arguing from accusation, how about, If Scripture gives commandments, exceptions, mercy, judgment, covenant,

0: corrupt and human frailty. Who has the authority to convert those into institutional rules beyond what the text plainly says? Okay, the deeper formulation is this. All religions attempt to answer the same terrifying question. What are we? Why are we here? And how shall we live before God and one another? My concern is not with sincere seekers. My concern is with systems that punish questions because questions threaten inherited authority. And yes, questions are more dangerous than answers because questions reopen sealed rooms. So I am not asking these questions to wound your faith. I am asking because faith that cannot survive a question may not be faith at all. It may be institutional fear wearing religious clothing. And something else. It's a lot quicker to wound someone than it is to heal the wound. Once a person feels mocked, cornered, or humiliated, the nervous system stops listening and starts defending identity. At that point, the question itself may be perfectly valid, but psychologically, conversation's already over. And here's something else. We at Caravan are not merely trying to win against people. We're trying to keep the doorway open long enough for reflection to occur. That's different. A lot of modern discourse is organized around humiliation, scoring points, dominance, tribal applause. How about that one? Rhetorical destruction. But genuine inquiry requires enough emotional safety for a person to remain psychologically present while confronting uncomfortable ideas. That's hard, especially with religion, because religion often occupies the deepest emotional layers of a person's identity: mother, father, childhood, death, hope, salvation, fear, meaning, belonging, memory, grief, and moral structure. So if someone feels their religion is being attacked, they may experience it almost physically, like an assault on the architecture holding their life together. So, sometimes the most disruptive thing in a room is not an accusation. It is a question that cannot easily be dismissed once spoken aloud. That's why institutions often fear questions more than conclusions. A conclusion can be categorized. A question lingers. And perhaps the refinement here is not changing the questions, but signaling more clearly. And that's on me. That's on me. We don't know each other personally, and yet we do in a way. How about I'm asking this because truth matters, not because I hate you. Will that work? I would think that if that is believed, it could calm people enough to remain in the conversation rather than retreating immediately into defense. Because ultimately, all these traditions are wrestling with the same enormous mystery. What are we? Why are we here? How shall we live? What is consciousness? What is moral obligation? What survives death? What does God require of man? These are ancient human questions. And honestly, if you ask hard questions responsibly, you could be providing a service, maybe even a valuable service, even when the questions initially make people uncomfortable. The challenge is remembering this: truth spoken without mercy can become cruelty, while mercy without truth can become sentimentality. And the balance between those two is extraordinarily difficult to locate. Do you remember The Prisoner? I'm a tremendous Prisoner aficionado. It arrived in my life at exactly the right time. And there is a credo, if you will, of the village where Patrick McGoohan, as number six, ex-spook, has information that they want to make sure he doesn't release to anybody. So they're going to put him here in this village. And the credo is, questions are a burden to others. Answers, a prison for oneself. And the reason it stays with people is because it captures the tension between inquiry and certainty. Questions disturb structures. Answers solidify structures. The one who asks questions unsettles the social environment because questions introduce uncertainty and contradiction, instability, not to mention self-examination. Institutions prefer predictability. Groups prefer cohesion. Individuals often prefer emotional comfort. So the questioner becomes burdensome simply by reopening those closed rooms. But then the second half is even more dangerous. Answers, a prison for oneself. Because the moment a person decides, I have the final answer, they risk freezing into ideology. The answer becomes identity. Then identity becomes defense. Then defense becomes what? Blindness. That's the prison. I never fully stopped questioning. Not radio, not institutions, not religion, not politics, not media, not UFO phenomena, not technology, not myself, not civilization itself. Which means you can avoid one prison, but inherit another burden, because perpetual inquiry can become lonely. Most people eventually settle into fixed explanatory systems because uncertainty is exhausting. But certain personalities continue probing, continue noticing contradictions, continue sensing unfinished patterns underneath official explanations. It's very much a number six piece of territory in the prisoner. Not rebellion, merely for rebellion's sake, but resistance to psychological containment. You got me? Nobody's attacking anybody here. What are we? Why are we here? How shall we live? What shall we be to each other? Those are the questions. In the meantime, identity, conformity, surveillance, media, atmosphere, psychological management, and the preservation of individuality inside systems. That is why we are here. Thank you for being here. David Knight is next. Stand by, please.
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0: 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It's true. If you want something to go away, quit buying it, quit feeding it. The flip side to that coin is, if you want something to grow, nourish it. People are getting tired of feeding the big tech monster, because what they get in return is shadow banning, overt banning, or suspension on social media. Big tech and its derivatives also try to financially soft kill. This is when someone wants to buy something, but they're prevented from doing it because their payment repeatedly fails. And of course, when the gateways do work, we pay for this convenience with fees. So, don't feed the monster. If you want or have ever wanted to join Caravan to Midnight by card or any other payment service and found you could not process your membership, just send a check or money order to CTM, P.O. 141288, Dallas, Texas 75214. Include a legibly written email, a phone number in case we need to reach you, and as soon as we see that info, your membership is activated, and you help turn the monster against itself.

0: David Gilmour solo album back from 1979 or 80. You know, one last little thing. You know, the village, Patrick McGoohan's village, was built around exactly the themes I just ran past you. Identity and conformity, surveillance and media, atmosphere, psychological management, and the preservation of individuality inside systems. I think that's why it affected me so deeply at such a formative age. I recognized the atmosphere, maybe instinctively. And perhaps the mature reconciliation is something like this. Questions are necessary because they keep consciousness alive. But answers must be held with humility or they will become cages. And that balance may be one of the hardest disciplines in human life. We are now on episode 2766. It has taken 2765 to get to a conversation tonight with the inimitable David Knight. He is an independent journalist, a broadcaster. Many of you know him. He's a commentator as well, known for his in-depth analysis of technology, liberty and economics, and government power. Trained as an electrical engineer and later a successful entrepreneur, David entered media through public policy and political analysis before joining InfoWars, where he spent 8 years as a reporter, news anchor, and host of the network's nightly news program. Since launching his independent platform in 2020, he has produced a daily two-hour broadcast reaching audiences worldwide through video, audio, and podcast platforms. His work focuses on the intersection of technology, personal freedom, economic trends, surveillance, artificial intelligence, and the long-term consequences of centralized control. David is the founder and host of DavidKnight.News. Without further ado, here's the man, David Knight. David, I've been looking forward to this conversation all day. I was delighted to find out we were talking tonight. So welcome.
1: Well, thank you, John. That's really kind of you. I was really delighted to look at this conversation, too. And this is something I was listening to your comments early on in the show. When you were talking about the printer, that has been something that has been foundational in my life as well. I never would have thought that we would live in a society where they don't bother to put cameras in statues with moving eyes anymore. They just put them everywhere with the flock cameras and all the rest of this. I mean, we're so far into this, it is frightening. And when we look at this technological change combined with the societal and political change that is happening, and of course, there is a cycle to all of this stuff. This technology is really like pouring fire on, pouring gasoline on the fire. It really is accelerating everything.
0: It's extraordinary. It really is. Now, tell us about your journey from electrical engineer to entrepreneur to becoming a national broadcaster and commentator on technology, politics, and liberty, and really anything else that comes along that's related to those things.
1: Well, I guess the foundational thing is that. I come from a family where everybody was involved in small business, which I guess is a little bit unusual, both my grandfathers as well as my father. And so the conversation around the table will always go back to politics, because if you're in small business, your biggest competitor is the government. They're always looking for ways to put you out of business. And so I kind of grew up in that atmosphere. I went into electrical engineering because it looked to me like there was no opportunity to continue father's business. He had been involved in small manufacturing, and they were getting pushed out with government regulations, just becoming so burdensome. So I went into electrical engineering, and I worked in that for a while, and then I just couldn't get rid of that itch to have my own business. And so my wife and I started a small business, and we started some video stores, and my inclination was to use them as a test bed because I wanted to put together a point of sale system that I was going to sell to retail stores. And so we're just going to use it as a test bed. We got into it, and all of a sudden the Supreme Court decision said, hey, you can rent these things. The movie studios did not want videos to be rented. So everybody came up with this idea, well, we'll create a private club. Kind of what they do with raw milk today. You can create a club. If you have ownership in this, then it comes under different rules. But the Supreme Court passed this this idea of first sale, they called it, saying, hey, if you sell this tape to somebody, they can do whatever they want to, or they can rent it if they want to. Well, at that point, the Hollywood studios decided, well, if we can't beat them, we'll join them. And so what we'll do is we'll change the pricing structure and turn this into a real market. And just as we were getting into it, they opened up the catalogs of all the movie studios, and it was a real sea change in the industry. And then as I started working with people, try to, you know, get them to use the system, I was doing it in the early days on a Macintosh, which is the first time I had a graphical user interface for something, and rather than using function keys. But the people I was talking to, they really didn't get it. They were using 3x5 index cards, and so to have this mouse system, they were kind of off by, and I thought, do I really want to spend my life trying to support people who are middle-aged or older, who are really don't want to deal with this technology, or just going to run with the video store? So we just ran with that for a while, and we did that for about 13 years, and we sold it. As I was doing video store, I got into doing video editing to make my own trailers, movies that I couldn't find. That's what we played in the store. And so I kind of continued along that line and then started. I was also very active in third-party politics and the Libertarian Party, and because I didn't like the two mainstream parties. And I thought, we need to have an alternative. Let's open this up and have a discussion about some things that are vital to liberty. And so I've been involved in that, and I just kind of got involved in doing a contest. They had, at that point in time, started doing crowdsourcing of a commercial, so they'd have contests. And when they had some that were done by conservative organizations or libertarian organizations, I could kind of source out what they wanted to do. And so I was having a lot of success with that, and I got involved in a lot of different contests. And that's how I got into InfoWars. There was a contest there, and that eventually resulted, especially because I was never somebody who really wanted to talk publicly. Never really saw that, and I just kind of fell into that.
0: Well, I'll tell you what, you're good at it. David, I hate to impose on you, but Sean, I'm going to just go past a couple of things here, and let's see if we can get that chatter out of David's line. Because I want his transmission to be as fluid as possible. We got a little breaking up, almost like the circuit's being overloaded slightly or something. I don't know why. Your line is extraordinarily clean, but it's chattering a little bit here and there. Should we do that? Yeah, hang tough for just a second. All right. Sean, disconnect and reconnect with David. Thank you very much. And I'll just take a moment here because it's happening already. I don't understand why this occurs so much. Yeah, actually, I do. Actually, I do. But I won't go into it now because it'll sound like conspiracy theory, right? That's not what I'm talking about. Okay. Go to jellyfish.news, please. Jellyfish. J-E-L-L-Y, fish. Jellyfish, not J-E-L-L-I-E. No, just J-E-L-L-Y-F-I-S-H .news. And just click on the, hey, get our new, get our free newsletter. Just put in your email address and boom. Costs nothing. You're not going to get ads. The list is never going to be sold. I don't for any price ever to anybody.
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0: And get ready for a nice email that you may be very interested in, which is going out tomorrow. Okay. And one last thing. You have
2: again, So again,
0: midnight this coming Sunday,
2: it's a crime now.
0: To help Norbert Heuser celebrate his 20 years of improveyourlife.com with his electromagnetic radiation harmonizing devices, 40% off. That's really good. The stuff really works. So a couple of things. 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Yeah. Just put improve your life. It'll go right there. You don't have to put the suffix in. It'll go. And avail yourself of these products. We use them daily all over the place. We've even got them on the pets. And they're more new looking than older looking.
1: Can you change the gating a little bit, Pat Lance?
0: Okay. All right. I got you now. Okay. I got you, David.
1: All right. Thank you, John. I'm sorry about the problems that we're having with the audio. I hope it's too distracting.
0: It's not too bad. It's a little bit better than it was a minute ago, but it was just clipping the end of your words. We could tell what you were saying, but we weren't hearing the entire words. No big deal. It's just another technical glitch. Yeah, it seems to have cleared up a little bit. Okay. Well, that is fascinating. Well, so, go ahead.
1: I think we're looking at a technological glitch that's on its way big time across all of us. society, quite frankly. You know, you mentioned the forewarning earlier briefly, and I think it's a very important thing for people to understand the time that we're in. And I don't know if your listeners are familiar with this, but let me just briefly review. You know, we talk all the time about millennials, and we talk about Gen Z and Gen X, and all the rest of it. Where did this stuff come from? Well, there was a pretty famous book in the early 90s. It was written by a couple of guys, Strauss and Howe. And they came up with these nomenclatures that everybody's using. But they also wrote one about a year after that. And the reason that they did it was because of a generational view of history. They looked at it and they said, you know, we see a pattern here. Looks like about every four generations, about every 70 to 80 years, there's a massive sea change in society. And so looked at, for instance, the American Revolution that we're about to celebrate this year. Then looked at that as a turning in society, a fourth one generation. They said, you go another four generations, we've got the Civil War. Another four generations, we've got the Great Depression and World War II. And they said, they wrote this in the early 90s, said, we think sometime around the mid-2000s, there's going to be some kind of a global financial crisis that's going to kick off a turning then. And that will essentially create possibly a war situation as well, World War situation. I looked at this, and I've talked about this for about 10 years, and I said, you know, I think this fourth turn is going to have elements of all the previous three we've seen here in America. I think it'll be a revolution. I think it'll be a civil war. I think it'll be a global war. I think it'll be a global depression. And it starts to shape up that way, unfortunately. I hate to be right about that, but it's looking pretty grim from that standpoint, I think.
0: Yeah. Well, you know, not to get too far off into the weeds there, as we say, but I'm just wondering if this whole thing isn't designed to restructure the entire financial system and take the city of London down a couple of notches.
1: Well, I think there very much is a financial aspect to it. You know, we've had the World Economic Forum, where Klaus Schwab was, and of course, he likes to talk about the fourth industrial revolution. And that is, when you start looking at, he's kind of building on Jeremy Rifkin's three industrial revolutions book, and he said, well, I think we've got a fourth one that's coming up. What he was talking about is one of the things that we're seeing now, artificial intelligence and the technocracy. That was something that Zbigniew Brzezinski was writing about Between Two Ages when he wrote about that 50 years ago. And that was really kind of put him on the map as well. But I think there's something involved this time. Again, there are a lot of different streams that are coming together in kind of a perfect storm at this point in time. It's not just a cyclical nature of the every fourth generation, everything changing, and people questioning institutions, as you were saying earlier. People look at the institutions, they've got a life cycle typically, and people, after they lived with these institutions for a while, they start to see limitations, they start to get corrupted by the people that are there, and that's why you have these changes about every four generations. And they identified this pattern going back actually way before the American Revolution, went back 500 years in American and British history and saw this same pattern. And again, they've been pretty spot on in terms of what they predicted with the economic crisis in the mid-2000s. I think when we go back to Klaus Schwab around 2015, he's talking about the fourth industrial revolution. At that point in time, everybody started about 2030. Remember, that was for the longest time the UN had this Agenda 21. Sometime in the 21st century, we're going to do this and that. Then they started getting very specific about it in 2015. They said around 2030, we're going to have our goal for smart cities and for all the different controls they wanted to put up to us. And if you look at what Strauss and Howe said, they said, well, we think the fourth turning is going to finish sometime around 2029. And I think even though they'll talk about the generations that are there, they don't talk about the bigger picture and how this all fits in. And of course, an economic rate reset is a big part of that. I think there's also something that we're starting to see in this last week. When you look at the fact that the Pope made a lot of headlines talking about artificial intelligence and his take on it. And of course, I agree with some of what he had to say, disagree with some of what he had to say. I don't think that the just war theory is obsolete at all. But when you start to look at this, AI brings up issues that are foundational, that are moral. And they're throwing something else in the mix, and that is all this talk about disclosure. And you notice that when they put that in or they, you have congressmen or individuals say, this is going to cause everybody to question their faith. Well, I think if it does, you have faith in an institution and not necessarily in God, because nothing is going to change about that. And yet we're going to see all of these different streams come together all of us. The technological change is really going to be enforcing the societal and institutional and political changes that typically happen about every 70 or 80 years. And so this is something that people need to think about. They need to understand what the challenges are. And there really aren't any good answers at this point in time. Every time people come up with some idea of how we should control artificial intelligence, it's not really workable. And what it typically does, if you look at these different approaches that people are taking, usually takes us to the same place, only by a different route.
0: That is interesting, yeah. There's, I'll tell you, these human beings are wacky. They play around with all these dangerous toys, but there does seem to be a common thread running through all this stuff, and that is, I mean, apparently the leadership class, or whatever you might call them, are just obsessed with worldwide domination.
1: I mean, yes.
0: I mean, what kind of psychosis is that? You know?
1: It really is something that is spiritual, I think, and it is what they're looking for. And when you look at what are we going to do to stop this train that is coming at us? Well, we've got a lot of people have, Bernie Sanders, for example, said, we've got to stop the data centers, and other people come up with other ideas of things to prohibit. And yet, when we look at the history of prohibition, we're talking about alcohol, we're talking about drugs, or even talking about gun control, that never really works. And especially when you talk about something like this, it's technological, it's moving too fast for them to know really what they're going to do. So if they're going to stop this, it would bring in at the level of any individual government, it's going to bring in horrific kinds of centralized control and confiscation assets and all types of things that we've seen with war on drugs or with alcohol prohibition. It's going to be civil asset forfeiture on steroids. And if you're talking about something that you're doing at your state or the national level, then if you were able to control it, if you had some way to do that, and of course, the problem is that the politicians don't want that kind of control. They want exactly the kind of power that this artificial intelligence is going to give. They want to have kind of godlike powers to be able to see everything that everybody's doing, to be able to know everything that they're doing, and to have all power to stop them or to intervene. That's what all these different technologies are really about. Whether you're looking at cryptocurrency or digital ID or artificial intelligence, they're all converging on this omnipotent godlike power that they want to have. So they have no interest at all, really, in stopping this. They have only interest in moving it forward. And so far, that's all we've seen coming out of Washington. Even though Congress doesn't typically do much of anything, they have put together several pieces of legislation to enable artificial intelligence. There's nothing there that's really going to keep it under control, like some kind of a human bill of rights. They're not concerned about that at all. They're just figuring out how they can enable it and move it forward. And part of it is because they're putting this in the context of competition with China or other countries. And so then that gets us to the position that if we could control it in the United States, then what happens if China doesn't control it? And so you're going to control it by force, by intervention. You're going to have some kind of global governance. So that gets right back to the same hell that we didn't want to have. It just takes a different path if we do it that way. So that's really the dilemma, I think, as looking at this. How do we get under control? I'm pushing back.
0: Yeah, that is, I think you're right in the X-ring. I really do. They're not going to stop. And I just wonder if there's some governing body of scientists somewhere going, wait. We cannot allow this thing to continue teaching itself beyond a certain point. I wonder if there's any kind of a control mechanism in place somewhere.
1: Not any kind of control mechanism, but there have been some questions. I have talked to one of the pioneers of artificial intelligence, Hugo de Garis, and unlike Ray Kurzweil, who takes a very hyper-optimistic view of all this, I would say even Pollyanna, Hugo de Garis said, well, I think this could go wrong. I think it could go very, very wrong. And so he wrote a book called The Intellect War. the idea that as people start to figure out what artificial intelligence is and what it's going to be used for, that the mass population of the earth rises up against the elites who are putting this together. And so I wanted to talk to him about that. One of the things that he found, because he was a scientist, because he was working on artificial intelligence, he found that when he would go to conferences where he's addressing other scientists, he thought it was kind of interesting to ask him the question that if you knew that you were creating kind of a godlike intelligence and it was going to be malicious and destroy all of humanity, would you continue to work on that? And I thought it was very interesting because everywhere he went, all the scientists said, yes, we will continue to work on that. And it's kind of like what we saw with the Manhattan Project, of course. They were worried they might ignite the atmosphere, but they did it anyway.
0: Yeah.
1: They thought it might be a chain, off a chain reaction, but they did it anyway. And so that's kind of mentality that I've seen that myself in scientific circles. And so I don't really see people moving back, moving against this really at that level.
0: Yeah, I'm sure the scientists there, just before they pushed the big button, were rationalizing a little. Well, look at it this way. If it doesn't set the atmosphere on fire, we're good. If it does set the atmosphere on fire, then we will have saved humanity from a heinous war, in which case everybody will be wiped out anyway. So go ahead, push it. Push the button. That's the human being, all right? We're visiting with David Knight for the first time on Caravan to Midnight. We're going to go to the top of the hour break, which we must do, or we would just keep rolling here. But we will continue. And don't forget what I mentioned about the... sign up for the newsletter at jellyfish.news. You'll be glad you did. You really will. And there's some opportunities there. And again, we're not going to fill up your inbox with nonsense. We're not going to do that. I don't like it either. I'm pretty sure you don't. So trust us, and we won't do it. All right. This is Caravan to Midnight. We are at DEFCON 1, Defense Condition 1. Stand by, please.
3: There is a difference between what you think and what you believe, and most importantly, which to act upon. Here is where you come to decide. This is Caravan to Midnight.
0: It's true. 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Big tech and its derivatives also try to financially soft kill. 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And of course, when the gateways do work, we pay for this convenience with fees. So, don't feed the monster. 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

0: Against that, Jim. I'm back against it. First of all, I'm an Italian. When my family got here,
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1: I think we should be very careful about artificial intelligence. If I had to guess at what our biggest existential threat is, it's probably that. So we need to be very careful. With artificial intelligence, we're summoning the demon. Elon Musk. 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

0: Welcome to Hour 2 of Caravan to Midnight, episode 2766. Waiting for you are 2765, because we're not finished with 66. Right there, Caravan to Midnight, join us. 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All right, as we carry on now, I'm thinking again. We're visiting with David Knight here, and we're getting into the whole AI thing, if you just joined the program. And it's very interesting that there's an outfit called Futurism, and the headline will suffice. Influential tech founder says his peers are suffering from AI psychosis. We've already seen this with some of them in public, and as one founder tells it, things are only getting literally crazier. So that's just what we need, is a bunch of geniuses with tools like advanced AI having psychotic episodes. That doesn't seem to bode well. So how about this one? David, what is the biggest misconception the public currently has about AI, in your opinion, and where is it headed? Both the misconception as well as AI itself.
1: Well, I think you were talking about AI psychosis, and of course, what they're really talking about is people thinking that this is really a conscious thing that they're talking to, that it really is thinking. And that's not the way this works at all, especially when you look at these large language models. They go through, and if you remember when this all first started, you had some people saying, well, this thing is talking like it's Hal from 2001. Well, the reason it was talking like that was because it knew about Hal from 2001. And so it's kind of going back and repeating that. It was a very interesting case, something that I've had people contact me over and over again and say, well, you know, I went through and I argued with the AI and I convinced it to agree with me. Well, it is wired to set up that way. That's the way the thing operates. And so it will reinforce whatever you really sincerely believe. That's one of the things that creates this AI psychosis. And so when you look at some of these CEOs out there who are saying things, and we just had one of them, I don't know, it might have been Altman, but he was saying, yeah, we were coming up to the anniversary of this, and we asked it what it would like to have for its anniversary, and it got kind of interesting. And so people were laughing at that, saying, does this guy really understand how the technology works? And we've had some interesting statements from Marc Andreessen, one of the big movers and shakers in AI in Silicon Valley. But I think one of the most interesting aspects of it is Richard Dawkins, who is the guy who wrote The God Delusion. He's an atheist who wrote that, and he was convinced that he was actually talking to a conscious entity. He said, I'm trying to convince myself that what I'm interacting with here is not a conscious entity, but I'm failing at that. And so people mocked him incredibly. And so we go back and we look at this, and it really is a kind of deception that is there at the foundation of it all. And Schwab said that as we're moving from the information age, he said this fourth industrial revolution, he imagined it as a imagination age. And I thought, well, maybe a better way to describe this is a hallucination age. Maybe that's where we're headed with all this stuff. But people get caught up, and it seems very real. I mean, I remember back in the 70s when we just had very limited PCs, very, very limited PCs. Somebody wrote a program that would interact with you. They called it Eliza, if I remember correctly. And it was like being analyzed by a psychologist, where they just ask you, they put you on the couch and they ask you a lot of open-ended questions. And yet it seemed very convincing that you're really talking to somebody, even in that simple scenario. And so what they've got right now is a much more sophisticated tool that can look through these different massive amount of data and come up with a pattern that it can interact with you on. My son went through and took the classic case of, and I can't really remember all the details of this, but I'm sure everybody's heard this. You know, you got this, you got a boat, and you got to get across the water, and you can only take certain elements at a time, and you got to make sure that the wolf doesn't eat the chicken or the goat or whatever, or that the goat doesn't eat the vegetables that are there. So there's this problem where you take a couple of different approaches to it. So he gives it that problem, and he leaves out one of those elements, and it started coming up with crazy things. It says, well, and then you go back and you get this, you go back and you get the wolf or whatever, and it's like, well, there was no wolf, you know. And so he gets into this back and forth with the chat program, and it reads like a, kind of a Star Trek episode where you start talking to the computer and you get it confused and it starts shaking and smoking and ultimately melts down. And that's really what happened in a verbal way. He says, no, that doesn't exist. Oh, that's right. You're right about that. Well, let me try again. And it does it again, and it comes up with another error. And he points that out. After he goes through it about, we printed it out, it's about four pages of iteration with this. He got it to basically have a nervous breakdown. And so we have to understand what we're talking to. And I think that is the key thing. It's very easy to lose track of what is really happening here. But there is something very, very dangerous about all this. And that is the fact that it can be used to sort through massive amounts of information. The government has been collecting massive amounts of information for people for a very long time. Years ago, I talked to William Binney, who used to be the global technical head of the NSA. He became a whistleblower. One of the things he said was they're storing all this information. And, of course, that was about a decade ago when they were building the massive data center in Bluffdale, Utah. Out in the middle of the desert where they needed all this water to cool this massive computer system, everybody was questioning that and all the power that it was going to be using. And, of course, they're doing it again now with an even bigger AI data center that they're planning to build. But he said at the time, he said, they're storing all this information that they can get off of the computer, you know, just like your people talk about AI using all this compute is the way they talk about it. The collective information that's out there on the internet or particular social media, that type of thing. And he said they're storing that for the days that they can go back and data mine that and collate that and make sense of it. Well, that day is here now, and we've already seen it happen. We had a situation where Pulte, who is the head of Trump's housing development, went through and looked for some people that Trump wanted to find some information on. And I'm not defending Letitia James by any means. I think she's horrible in terms of how she has weaponized prosecution. But look at how this was weaponized. This is basically like the Stalinist axiom, bring me the man, I'll find the crime. What Pulte did was he went back in her history, as well as into the history of Lisa Cook, who is somebody who's on the Fed Board of Governors that Trump did not want on the Fed Board of Governors. So he looks at both of their histories in terms of finding that both of them had in the past gotten a loan on something they said was going, a house, a piece of property that they said was going to be used by them personally as a residence. And so they got a better deal than if they were going to buy it as commercial property. And yet it looks like they committed perjury on that. So he goes back through their whole history to find something like that. That's possible now with AI. And what we need to understand is that if the state wants to come after somebody that they consider to be

0: angry about that. I'm not downplaying that at all. But to look at the possibility of actually realizing Orwell's 1984, Big Brother, and at the same time realizing Terminator, Skynet, this is what it could possibly bring to us. That's why this is such an important issue, and people need to go back and recover the principles of Western civilization and value those things to the extent that we say that's not going to be allowed. If we don't value the foundations of our civilization that were based on protecting individual liberty, as we see in the Declaration of Independence, to protect these God-given rights, we institute governments. If we don't go back to that and start to try to claw this, we don't even have a hope of trying to stop this. It's going to be difficult enough to stop these horrific implications as it is.
1: You know, David, it's interesting. Philosophy, as I'm sure you know, is the study regarding the quest to define and live a good life. So as we look into the future, and we go, well, okay, are we going to be looking at art? Are we going to be looking at refinement so that, a la Woody Allen's sleeper movie, wakes up in the future and goes, oh, no, no, tobacco, one of the most healthful things you can do for your body. I remember that one. But I'm just wondering, so much of the human experience seems to be based on an annihilation protocol. And while I don't want to wax grim about it, I think some of these, and notice the somewhat distorted personalities who are behind many of these things. I mean, Elon sits there with a straight face and says, okay, watch out for AI. We're summoning the demon with AI. Okay, all right, that's fine.
0: Yeah. Yeah.
1: And I'm just wondering, so what will the future look like? Let's say, there are several thoughts trying to come out at once. One of them is that the illegal immigrants might wind up being our best buddies in by way of being a bulwark between the overtaking of humanity through technology and being able to defeat it through, shall we say, less sophisticated means. But the other thing is, I can't see this going anywhere. Please talk me down off this tree branch if you can. I think they want designer women. I think they want designer men. I think they want designer children. I think they want to have absolute liberty over these creations that they will come up with, which are AI, maybe even AI powered. Oh, they're humans, but they're not completely human. Therefore, they're expendable. But these real human beings, they're problematic. We need to populate the world with beautiful bipeds, male and female, and whatever combination they want, and get rid of these wild cards, these unpredictable humans. We need to control everything. Can it be anything but, and not waxing primitive here, but would this be the beast system as foretold in Revelation?
0: Oh, yeah, I think so. As a matter of fact, it looks very much like, when you look at what the transhumanists are talking about, and people like Ray Kurzweil and Elon Musk are talking about the singularity, they say we have to merge with the machines in order to survive. And it's like, well, I don't think so. But when we look at the transhumanism that is there, I interviewed a few years ago Zoltan Isfahan, and I think it was in the 2016 election cycle. He put together something he called the Transhumanist Party, and he ran for president so he could get interviews. And he was traveling around. He came through Austin, so I interviewed him. And that's exactly what transhumanism is about. Transhumanism is about the lie of Genesis 3, that you'll become like God and you will live forever. And that is the lie that Ray Kurzweil and Elon Musk are selling people with the singularity. You merge with the machine, we're going to somehow transfer you into a robotic body and a cyborg, and you will then live forever, and you'll be able to do all these wonderful, wild things. And so I asked Zoltan, I said, so exactly what are we? Are we merely a physical body? What is it that you are transferring in? Are you transferring in a collection of electrical signals that you see in the brain? Or do we have a soul? What is it that is the essence of man that we're talking about here that you're going to transfer into that robotic body? And he doesn't really have an answer for that, and neither does Elon Musk. Because ultimately you get

0: back to, it all comes back to the understanding that we have a soul, that we are more than just this material body. And so it doesn't make any logical sense, but this is where these people are headed. And they keep using these different approaches to get us there. But it is the oldest lie that we have seen for humanity, going back to, again, the Garden of Eden. And I really do think that that is what is the essence of this. I don't think we're necessarily summoning the demons. I think the demons are summoning us.
1: I think you may have hit it right in the X-ring. You know, and I'm reminded of how we behaved when we were little boys. I don't know if you did this, but you build the model airplane or the model tank perfectly, perfectly. And then get some firecrackers left over from New Year's Eve or the 4th of July and blow it up. You build castles. Mm-hmm. We built a fort. Now we're going to destroy it. Now we're going to wage war on it. And I think that most men and most women are simply ex-little boys and ex-little girls. So eventually, I think they will become bored, and war mm-hmm. will become a sport again, much like the Roman Colosseum.
0: Oh, yeah, absolutely. Absolutely. Especially if we go to the killer robots. And, you know, we were talking about the scientists who look at this and say, well, what if we create this thing and it kills everybody? Well, one of the ways that that could happen, of course, is with autonomous killing machines. That could be something that is a greater weapon of mass destruction than nuclear, biological, or chemical. And Noel Sharkey is a scientist out of the UK. He's appeared frequently on the BBC, and I talked to him about a decade ago about this. And he was trying to organize people against the danger of having autonomous killing machines at that time. But even though he's trying to raise people's awareness of the problem and where this could go wrong, and he was doing it way before anybody else was talking about it, there really isn't much of a coalition building around that. That's why, at this point, it really is an educational issue to get people to understand what is happening. They can understand and immediately connect with the idea that artificial intelligence is going to replace them and take their job. Or you might have a CEO who thinks he can do it with artificial intelligence, but he really can't. And but he'll still fire everybody. You'll still lose your job. Even if he loses his company, there was you were talking about futurism. They just had an article about another AI company that was going to automate the process of making pizzas. Now, you would think that would be one of the simplest things that you could do, right? Yeah. And yet, this is the second AI company that has gone bankrupt. And these people have raised a tremendous amount of money in both of these cases. They've got a lot of venture capital because that looks like a slam dunk. Of course, we can make a pizza with a machine, and yet they have gone bankrupt. And it's been two of them that have now done this. So there is this fantasy, what the CEOs want to do in order to maximize their profits, in order to accumulate all wealth for themselves, they want to get rid of all employees. And that is the point of view at which they're operating. And yet we see this continually failing. Doesn't mean that they won't bankrupt the company, fire you, and then bankrupt the company so you still have no job. But these other issues that are out there, the ability for them to be able to audit our lives, as Harvey Silverglate said, three felonies a day. He said the laws have become so complex, most people are committing three felonies a day, and they don't even know it. Well, they can use artificial intelligence to find out which felonies you've committed today, and they can come after you if you consider you to be an enemy of the state. Those types of things, along with giving the kill decision to these machines, those are upon us. I mean, they're already working along those lines. And there was a book that was written, I think it's called Four Battlegrounds, Four Battlefields or something like that. I interviewed the author, and he said he was looking at the military, and especially Eric Schmidt, who is really pushing through the artificial intelligence. Eric Schmidt and Alex Karp are the two big stars for the military right now. They're the ones pushing this technology through. And they're looking at the kill decision and said, well, we have to go that way. It's the keeping up with the Joneses attitude, or the arms race type of attitude. There really is, once you start giving some control to these machines, you're going to eventually wind up giving all control to them. Because if you don't, the other guys are going to react faster, and your machine is going to lose. So it is a race to the bottom. And he didn't have any answers as to how we stop this thing. But those are the issues, even more so than what it's going to do to us in terms of our jobs, that I think we should all be concerned about and that we need to pay attention to.
1: Are you hearing any newish chatter regarding digital currencies?
0: Well, I think what is that? We did a pretty good job, I think, of waking people up to central bank digital currencies. And so we've had a lot of politicians who got that message. They came out in opposition to central bank digital currencies, CBDC. But now what they're doing is they pivoted to something else that is essentially the same in terms of functionality, and that is the stable coin. You have people like Howard Lutnick, who is our commerce secretary. He has been involved deeply with a stable coin and Tether, and he is one of the biggest people in that field. And I think that they're pivoting to that. As they're starting to have problems with the dollar, with the petrodollar, the stablecoin is going to give them a way to prop up their fiat currency, I think. But it also brings with it, even though it would be privately owned, I call it a crony capitalist digital currency, CCDC, which comes after CBDC. And I think it's the same functionality as far as you or I are concerned. They'll be able to monitor everything that we do. They'll be able to stop a transaction before it actually happens. And yet it'll be privately owned. And they can say, well, look, it's not CBDC. And so I think they're going to spend this. They'll be able to make a lot of money off of this individually. And so there'll be this crony capitalist aspect of it, but it'll basically be the same as if we had a CBDC. That's what I think is going to happen in the United States.
1: I wonder if it's going to be possible to operate outside the system in some way. Maybe we can get into that when we come back after this bottom of the hour. Little
0: sure.
1: Break here. Yeah. Yeah, this is really quite something, and there's no stopping it at this point, folks. But you have to ask yourself a question. What is the ultimate objective? Seriously. What do they really, really want? How much power is enough? Right? How much money is enough? Yeah. No, soldier, I guess I never will get enough. Remember Rocco? Yeah. Stand by.
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3: 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It's true. If you want something to go away, quit buying it, quit feeding it. The flip side to that coin is, if you want something to grow, nourish it. People are getting tired of feeding the big tech monster, because what they get in return is shadow banning, overt banning, or suspension on social media. Big tech and its derivatives also try to financially soft kill. This is when someone wants to buy something, but they are prevented from doing it because their payment repeatedly fails. And of course, when the gateways do work, we pay for this convenience with fees. So, don't feed the monster. If you want or have ever wanted to join Caravan to Midnight by card or any other payment service and found you could not process your membership, just send a check or money order to CTM, P.O. 141288, Dallas, Texas 75214. Include a legibly written email, a phone number in case we need to reach you, and as soon as we see that info, your membership is activated, and you help turn the monster against itself.

0: you what, time flies, and you're having a good conversation, and it is flying by, but we still have the greater part of the coming half hour as we visit with David Knight for the first time on Caravan to Midnight. It really is quite something to be able to speak with you. I've watched your programs many, many times.
1: Thank you, John. Appreciate that.
0: You're most welcome. You do great work. Are the economic, political, and geopolitical tensions we're seeing today consistent with the historical patterns that theory describes, the fourth turning? I mean, are we right in the groove headed inevitably toward the predictable and already predicted end point? Or do you think we have some wiggle room here? Oh, you do?
1: I think we're moving very, very quickly, and I think things are accelerating as we're getting close to that date. Again, you know, we're looking at around 2029. Their goal is to get all the stuff together by 2030. And look, these are people who are very accomplished. If you've got something that you want to do, but you don't put a date to it, as we always hear, that's just a wish. I wish that would happen. But if you set up something and you've got a date that's associated with it, and they keep telling us 2030, that's when they want to lock us in their smart cities or their freedom cities or whatever they want to call this. They have set this thing through, and they've war-gamed this out, and they are moving very, very quickly. And we're starting to see things accelerate as well, aren't we? So I think they really are accelerating us toward that. And certainly when you talk about this technology, you can't put this stuff back. You got to find a way forward where you're going to resist this. This is the types of things that people like Ed Snowden and Julian Assange have been saying, and even going back to Phil Zimmerman, who did pretty good privacy, the encryption, early encryption back in the 90s, what he was saying with all this stuff, you have to essentially fight fire with fire. And so we really don't see any place that we can put some hope in it right now at this point, because we don't really have anyone on the horizon here that we can really trust to doing this stuff. As you're pointing out, you got these guys who are suffering from AI psychosis as well as megalomania and narcissism and insatiable greed. As we were going to break, you were talking about how much is enough. Well, you know, the classic quote from Rockefeller that just a little bit more. They always want more power, more money, no matter how rich or powerful they are. And so right now, we don't really have a good answer to this type of thing. There is some opportunity, but they're working to move this away. There's some opportunity to basically fight artificial intelligence with artificial intelligence. If you can download a lot of these open source models and you can run them locally, that is power to the people, basically. But they're already working on arguments to take that away. Somebody came up with a program called Heretic. And what that does is that quickly removes the guidelines that they put into artificial intelligence. And, you know, they've got guidelines there to keep people from finding out how you can poison people or commit massive nuclear, biological, chemical attacks or something like that. You start asking about stuff like that. A, the models will stop you. B, they will report you to the authorities. And so we see the same type of thing with moderation of sexual content, right? The deep fakes of creating, you know, porn videos of somebody's ordinary picture. So there's that type of moderation that's already built in. This Heretic program will break that very, very quickly for all of the downloadable stuff. So the argument that they're already making, and I would argue that perhaps Heretic was created by some of these people who want to have a monopoly on AI. They're saying you can't, that's a real risk that you've got if you're going to allow people to have open source AI. We need to stop that. And of course, that argument's already been made before Congress by Sam Altman and others who said, you have to work with us because we can be trusted. You can't allow other people to have this kind of technology. And so one by one, we're looking at different parts of technology, whether you're talking about 3D printers, whether you're talking about open source operating systems, or you're talking about open source artificial intelligence. They're coming up with arguments to make these things look dangerous. And of course, they can be dangerous, but as Jefferson said, I prefer dangerous liberty to peaceful slavery. But they're making these arguments saying, you can't allow this other technology that's not controlled by us to be out there. We've got to prohibit it. And they're already starting to do that in Congress. There's bills out there to do that type of thing.
0: Yeah, and I must say that these politicians don't strike me as being at the very, very top of the intelligence scale.
1: Yeah, they do find a way to get paid, though, don't they?
0: Yeah, they do. They're clever. They really are. Can you think, David, can you think of any other historical period that somewhat closely resembles where we are today? Because we like to make comparisons so that we can relate a little bit, but does anything come to mind historically that might parallel? Maybe the fashion sense was different, the weaponry was different, but...
1: Yeah, well, we've had a lot of these fourth turnings, as I said before. That is a pattern that Strauss and Howe identified for 500 years, but there's some of them that are much bigger than others, of course. And when you go back and you look at what was happening, for example, with the Civil War, in America, the narrative has been that it was all about slavery. But that's actually, I don't think, the case, because if you look at what was happening in Italy in exactly the same time period, 1861 to 1865, they had a civil war as well. And what there wasn't slavery involved in that. What that was about was, I think, the same thing that ours is about. And that was, not only was there a massive change in terms of industrial power, but that industrial power and those economic interests were also part of a consolidating nation state. Prior to that, we had a much more decentralized power in the West. You had in America, you had the different states. And of course, Italy was like that as well. When you had a predominantly agrarian society, and even though the Industrial Revolution had already kicked off, you still had these power centers that were agrarian based. And as the industrial power started gaining power and wealth, there was a competition. And the Civil War in Italy resulted in the consolidation of an Italian nation state. We had things to a similar degree in other European countries, but it was only really in Italy as well as in America where you had things turn into a war over that. And that's what I see happening right now. You see something that is a combination of a massive industrial revolution, if you will. I think Klaus Schwab is right about that. But at the same time, a political reorganization and a consolidation of power, which is what happened in the United States as well as in Italy. And so that's my concern. Most of these fourth turnings result in a more concentrated statist result rather than moving in the direction of freedom. The American Revolution was an outlier in that regard because the people that were running it. We don't have people like that right now running our country. And so I'm very concerned about the outcome of this. I see this as moving towards a more authoritarian, more centralized government.
0: You know, I was looking earlier at how the universities, they were calling the professoriate, have even the leftist ones, are really inviting and being subjected to the ire of formerly leftist students, very angry with them. And so I'm thinking to myself, okay, so is the idea to out-left the most prominent leftists? If so, what does that lead to? Well, control. What? Yeah, mm-hmm. Control. Not everybody wants control. So here's where this is going. Who will be the ones? I mean, I'm thinking European Union, you know? Mm-hmm. It's clearly to be seen what they're about. They're about the money. No, wait. We can't give you 5% of our GDP to fund NATO. What are you, crazy? Well, you're going to have to. Can we talk about this? No. Ante up. Come on. So in the same way that the European Union is trying to control the day-to-day fate of the Europeans, who will control technology and finance and governance when all three of these things become one system? Who's going to be at the top of the pyramid? Another AI? I'm just wondering who's going to be the one behind the curtain, or the ones.
1: Well, and of course we need to think in terms of the technocracy, and this is something that's been around for a very long time, and it's something that Elon Musk has been involved in with his family. It was his grandfather who was in Canada, and he bought completely into the technocracy movement of the 1930s. You can see it written about by H.G. Wells. He wrote the book, The Shape of Things to Come. They made a movie called Things to Come. And if you look at that, their idea is that they're going to usher in a technological utopia that's going to be run by the cognoscenti of the technocracy, the people who are the scientists and who can make things work. And they're going to tell the rest of us who are idiots what we can do. And it's very authoritarian. And so that is kind of the direction that they're moving towards. It is very fascist, because if you look at the definition of economic fascism, that is a merger of corporations and states. And so that is a key part of the technocracy. And one of the things that they've been doing economically with this, of course, is the fact that, Elon Musk, I remember in the, I think it's the 2016 election that Andrew Yang was running. I think that was the first time that Trump was running. And his entire platform at the beginning was to set up universal basic income. Elon Musk loved that. And that was the first time that Elon Musk, to my knowledge, got involved in politics. He gave him $1 million. And then Andrew Yang started to branch out into other things. But fundamentally, it was about universal basic income. And in that same election cycle, you had, I'm not sure, maybe it wasn't that same election cycle. It was Michael Bloomberg when he was running. It might have been in 2020. But Michael Bloomberg, when he was running for president, had the quote that everybody missed, I think, the central point of what he was talking about. He was talking about how, you know, these farmers, we had the agrarian society. They weren't really very intelligent. And then we had industrial workers, and that really didn't work out as well either. So now the smart ones of us are figuring out how we're going to take everybody's jobs. And we just got to figure out how we're going to keep them pacified so they don't come after us with guillotines. That's what Michael Bloomberg said. And so everybody saw that quote and they said, look at that. He's ranking on factory workers and farmers. I don't like this guy. He's an elitist snob. It's like, no, what he was saying is that they want to basically make everyone dependent on them, that we will own nothing and that we will, just be cattle, Eloi, that they feed. You know, they're the Morlocks who are going to run everything. And so people really kind of missed what he was saying. But both Michael Bloomberg, as well as Elon Musk, understand that they can pacify people with this universal basic income, and that's really what they're pushing towards. And Elon Musk's grandfather was a part of this technocracy group. They brought charges against him, saying he was trying to overthrow the government. He was not convicted, but he left Canada, and he went to South Africa. That's why Elon Musk was born there, and why he went back to Canada for a while before he came back to the United States. But those are the values that are there, the technocracy. And this is the strong application of very advanced technology as a political control tool. And that's really what I'm concerned about when we look at the ability of artificial intelligence and how it's already being weaponized in the early stages. When you look at Doge, for example, the fact that Elon Musk could go through and could ferret out different things that were wasteful and target those things, whether or not they did anything with it or not, that's beside the point. The point is that they could identify these things very quickly. And I said at the time, that is a very concerning ability that these people have. And now we have seen it again in terms of some of these prosecutions that have been brought up. And I think we're only going to see this intensify. That is one of the big issues moving forward with artificial intelligence.
0: Well, you know, you really triggered a memory there with that, The Shape of Things to Come by Herbert George Wells. Mm-hmm. There's a little quote here that's interesting. But our modern state has neither absorbed nor destroyed individuality, which now, accepting the necessary restrictions upon its material aggressiveness, resumes at every opportunity its freedom and enterprise upon a higher level of life. We work, we think, we explore, we dispute, we take risks and suffer, for there seems no end to the difficult and dangerous adventures individual men and women may attempt. And more plain does it become to us that it is not our little selves, but man with a capital M, man the undying, who achieves things through us. And I read this and I think, okay, what?
1: Well, there is also a collectivist bent toward that. You know, you go back and look at Isaac Asimov, who wrote about robots. And of course, the central theme with all those robot series was that they had built in these three robotic laws. The first one was you can't injure a human or allow a human to be injured. Second one is you got to obey all the orders that you get unless it conflicts with that first rule. And the third one is protect yourself unless it conflicts with those first two rules. So that was kind of the hierarchy that he put together. And that was a reasonable approach that you have to this. We don't even have anybody talking about, well, what kind of rules should we have at the basis for artificial intelligence or for these autonomous machines? Nobody is even talking about that. You've got Anthropic, who is talking about putting a constitution buried down deep in the models that they're putting out there. But so far, what we've seen is those types of things can be erased very quickly. They can be erased by humans, or it could be erased in the future by the AI itself. But it was kind of interesting that Isaac Asimov, even after he did those first three rules, you know, first of all, you can't hurt a human, you have to obey all the orders, and then you protect yourself and have that kind of hierarchy. He added a zeroth law, which said more important than protecting a human is to protect civilization. And that's more important than protecting individual humans, because he was coming at this from kind of a collectivist orientation. And when you look at that, it reminds me of what I was saying throughout all of 2020. What is this idea of public health that tramples on individual health and individual informed consent? You can't have public health if you don't have individual health. So if you're going to trample on the individual, then the entire body public is sick. And I think that's what these people miss when they look at it. Everything ultimately goes back to the individual. It also ultimately goes back to freedom and consent and to human dignity. But they want to treat us in a B.F. Skinner type of way, take us beyond freedom and dignity. We're going to manage all of you. And that is the fundamental attitude of the technocracy. It is a B.F. Skinner approach to controlling humanity. And this new technology gives them the tools. And we have to figure out how we're going to move against that. At the beginning of the program, you were talking about fear and institutions. You know, somebody, if you question something, people perceive that as a threat against the institution that they are attached to. And, of course, when I hear the word fear, I always think of that in contrast to faith. As a Christian, I understand that throughout the Bible, one phrase that you see over and over and over again is fear not, right? Why is it that we don't fear? Because we have a hope, a confident expectation of really what this entire universe and our existence is about. And if we really have that anchor, that is the thing that's going to get us through this. And that gets us, as a Christian, that gets us through this, even if we fight and we find that evil has taken over at the highest levels and they are on the throne, we still understand that God is ultimately on the throne. And we don't fear the people who can destroy our body, but we fear the one who can destroy our body and have eternal consequences with us. And so I think that is what we have to really recapture. We have to recapture the foundational faith of Western civilization, which is Christianity. And if we're going to reject God, we are in a really bad situation, because the consequences of that kind of orientation are built into that rejection. But of course, God also acts. And so we have two things that are happening. We're sowing seeds of destruction in the very things that we're doing at the same time that we're storing up wrath with God. And I think that is the key thing that we need to look at this point. We don't have any real answers for what we do about artificial intelligence, just like we all know that at some point in time, our lives are going to end. And so the question is, what do we do about that? We're not going to be able to transfer ourselves into some machine somewhere. The people who are telling you that don't even understand what we are, and they don't even have an answer for what they're going to transfer into something. And so that is the key thing that we have to go back and reclaim, because that has been the foundation for the liberties and the checks and balances and the constitutions that we've created, the Magna Carta and all the rest of these things. That fundamental understanding of who we are as humanity and who God is and our relationship to Him, if we don't have those things there, that is what is eroding the foundation of Western civilization. Before you know it, we don't value individual freedom. We don't value free speech, free exercise of religion, or free market forces. All of that stuff is being swept away because we no longer value it, because we no longer value our relationship with God. And we've lost that foundation, I think.
0: I think that you could probably add life itself to that list that becomes, you know.
1: Yes. And when you look at everything that's happening with transgenderism, for example, you know, the idea that we can become whatever we want to become, that really does feed into transhumanism. And you can see it with the furry people, right? They want to sell us, and of course, Yuval Harari has been very clear about the fact that he would like for everybody just to live in a virtual reality with a headset on their heads and not bother them when they're out there living in the real world that they have created. So they'd like to keep us distracted with VR and artificial intelligence and video games so we don't bother them.
0: Yeah. At what time of day do we see the David Knight Show?
1: We're live every day through the week at 10 o'clock Eastern time, from 10 to noon. So we're about 12 hours away from you.
0: Okay. All right. It's been a real pleasure speaking with you tonight, David, and I hope that you'll something breaks loose. Please come back on the program anytime that you have time. It was a really good chat.
1: Thank you so much. It was a real honor to be on your show. Thank you.
0: Goes both ways. God bless.
1: Thank you.
0: You know, folks, keep this just for your consideration. A closed mind cannot be reached because it has already mistaken conclusion for understanding. Once identity fuses completely with certainty, new information is no longer evaluated. It is screened for threat. Religion, politics, institutions, media, ideology, even personal mythology. The nervous system stops asking, is this true? And starts asking, does this endanger the structure I already inhabit. Thanks for being with us tonight. The signal continues. God bless you, everyone, and good night.

0: It's true. If you want something to go away, quit buying it, quit feeding it. The flip side to that coin is if you want something to grow, nourish it. People are getting tired of feeding the big tech monster because what they get in return is shadow banning, overt banning, or suspension on social media. Big tech and its derivatives also try to financially soft kill. This is when someone wants to buy something, but they are prevented from doing it because their payment repeatedly fails. And of course, when the gateways do work, we pay for this convenience with fees. So, don't feed the monster. If you want or have ever wanted to join Caravan to Midnight by card or any other payment service and found you could not process your membership, just send a check or money order to CTM, P.O. 141288, Dallas, Texas 75214. 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

0: welcome, ladies and gentlemen, to the Alex Jones Show. I'm your host, Harrison Smith, sitting in for Alex today. It is the 28th of May, 2026, and we have a gigantic show for you today. We'll be joined by Frank Wright in the next hour. He's the man that we played his video yesterday, went absolutely viral over the weekend with his stream of consciousness, off-the-cuff, extemporaneous exploration of the many woes of UK politics. And we'll be talking about Europe a lot today. I feel like I've spent the last week or so just playing video after video after video of the Muslim invasion of Europe. And we're going to continue that tradition today because I have like 100 more because it's a holiday. It's a Muslim holiday. So they're really feeling, you know, they're vibing out there. They're out there trying to take over European cities and succeeding in doing so. So we're going to talk a lot about that. And we're going to talk a lot about crime and some new developments with the Trump administration and their new counterterrorism strategy, which I think I'm connecting the dots on. I think I figured out something pretty troubling. And we're going to pick up sort of where we left off yesterday, talking about just crime in general. But yes, we will also be getting into what's going on with Iran, and I got a ton of videos about what's happening in Israel overall. But there's a theme that I want to hit on today that I think we'll have time to go to this video. Clip 21 here. This is a speech almost everybody listening to my voice knows, because in the later part of the speech, John F. Kennedy Jr. talked about a monolithic and ruthless conspiracy that we were facing. And he actually started that speech naming the monolithic and ruthless conspiracy. It's called communism, but he did it in a very particular way, and I want to go to clip 21 now. This is John F. Kennedy Jr. in a speech shortly before he was assassinated, in this case to a bunch of people from the press, and I think this is very interesting. Let's watch.
1: Ladies and gentlemen, I appreciate very much your generous invitation to be here tonight. You bear heavy responsibilities these days, and a article I read some time ago reminded me of how particularly heavily the burdens of present-day events bear upon your profession. You may remember that in 1851, the New York Herald Tribune, under the sponsorship and publishing of Horace Greeley, employed as its London correspondent an obscure journalist by the name of Karl Marx. We are told that foreign correspondent Marx, stone broke, and with a family ill and undernourished, constantly appealed to Greeley and managing editor Charles Dana for an increase in his munificent salary of $5 per installment, a salary which he and Engels ungratefully labeled as the lousiest petty bourgeois cheating. But when all his financial appeals were refused, Marx looked around for other means of livelihood and fame, eventually terminating his relationship with the Tribune and devoting his talents full-time to the cause that would bequeath to the world the seeds of Leninism, Stalinism, revolution, and the Cold War. If only this capitalistic New York newspaper had... treated him more kindly. If only Marx had remained a foreign correspondent.
0: So that's going to be our theme for the day. I'll explain it on the other side. Don't go anywhere, folks. It's the Alex Jones Show. It's an important message. In case you didn't get it, I'll explain it. Stay with us.
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3: This is rocket fuel. This is incredible. This is rocket fuel. Because I'm a sexual Tyrannosaurus Rex, Rex, Rex, Rex. This is a cocktail I drink every day. A squirt of ultramethylene blue and T3. You are insane if you don't get it. Insane if you don't get it. Okay? Well, listen. Well, listen. You are insane if you don't get it. Insane if you don't get it. I am a wrecking ball. I am obsessed with this. I can't stop. Stop. And now I'm having this. Because I'm a sexual Tyrannosaurus Rex, Rex, Rex, Rex. This is the truth. Because I'm a sexual Tyrannosaurus Rex, Rex, Rex, Rex. you understand that? Is that burning your brain?
2: I think I'm going to buy some methylene blue now.
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0: Welcome back, ladies and gentlemen. This is the Alex Jones Show. I'm your host, Harrison Smith, sitting in for Alex today. Make sure you're following us on X at AJN Live. 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We got a bunch of stories to cover today, a bunch of big breaking news. We'll get to all of it. But I think that one of the most beautiful things about the Alex Jones Network is, yes, we're going to hit the biggest stories. Yes, we're going to tell you about what's going on in Europe with the Muslim takeover. We have a giant guest today, Frank Wright, absolutely brilliant man in all things UK politics, but also in the topic of surrogacy. So we're going to touch on that a little bit. We're going to talk about the AI data centers and the Flock cameras, and we're going to bring you all of that breaking news and try to give you the real story behind the headlines, as we always do. But I also feel that we have a little bit of leeway here, more so than other outlets who strictly deliver the news, because what we're trying to convey here is not just the facts as they stand, but the narrative of what's happening to humanity and how we get back on track and where we went so wrong. So in the first 5 minutes there, I played the very beginning, the first couple of lines of a very famous speech that John F. Kennedy delivered shortly before being assassinated. And you've probably heard clips from this speech before. The classic one is, "We are faced by a monolithic and ruthless conspiracy that deals in subversion rather than honesty," right? He's talking about honesty is anathema to an open society. A society like ours cannot stomach secrecy and secret societies. And it's often invoked by conspiracy theorists because he's talking about a monolithic and ruthless conspiracy of secret societies. Yeah, he was kind of our guy. He was kind of on our side. But I found sort of the most interesting part of that speech was that very beginning. And in case you couldn't understand, because the audio wasn't great, or in case you didn't get the joke he was making, he essentially says, he's talking to a group of New York press people, the leaders of the newspapers and television studios at the time. And what he says, "You bear heavy responsibility these days." He says, "In an article I read some time ago reminded me of how particularly heavily the burdens of the present day fall on your shoulders, your profession, the news media." He says, "In 1851, it was the New York Herald Tribune, under the sponsorship and publishing of Horace Greeley, who employed Karl Marx as a foreign correspondent." And he basically says, Karl Marx asked for a modest raise to help his ailing family, and Horace Greeley and the New York newspaper denied it, and sort of making a joke. And when I first read it, I thought he was making sort of a veiled threat at the news media, going, you know, communism sort of came out of you guys' ranks, right? Y'all know that. I thought that's where he was going with it at first. But he says, "When all of his financial appeals were refused, Marx looked around for other means of livelihood and fame, eventually terminating his relationship with the Tribune and devoting his talents full-time to the cause that would bequeath the world the seeds of Leninism, Stalinism, revolution, and the Cold War. If only this capitalistic New York newspaper had treated him more kindly, if only Marx had remained a foreign correspondent, history might have been different. And I hope publishers will bear this lesson in mind next time they receive a poverty-stricken appeal for a small increase in the expense account for an obscure newspaper man." Right, sort of making a joke. But what he's pointing to is actually a very real phenomenon. And the reason I'm bringing this up is not for a purely historical examination. How this applies to the modern world and how relevant it still is and how we have very much so lost this mindset and seem... It's because we don't understand this process that's taking place that all of our attempts to solve the problem only make it worse. Because this was sort of a commonly understood idea back in the day, back when communism had a country, back when the Soviet Union was this powerful force on the world stage and we were defending against it and actually had to contend with it and explain how our ideology and worldview contradicted the communist worldview. And deciding actually it was never strictly a contest between capitalism and communism. This was not really a war over economic systems. It was a war over ideology and worldview, which is why during the Cold War, we changed our motto from E Pluribus Unum to In God We Trust, right? It wasn't in money we trust. We didn't put money on our altars. We put God on our money because we said this is the difference. This is what separates us from communism. It's the fact that we believe in God versus this atheistic, you know, hell world that communism creates. But all this is to say that it's a very obvious feedback loop where capitalists or exploiters of whatever stripe cause pain, cause strife, cause chaos, and then the communists use that chaos, use that strife, use that poverty and pain and suffering to progress their cause. And that's what JFK was pointing out there, is people only go to communism when they're miserable. People only need a reason to, you know, rebel against the system if the system is abusing them or not serving them. If instead, you know, the capitalist masters with the billions of dollars can, you know, maybe spare a couple dollars or two to make your workers happy, it actually works out in the long run. It's actually a good investment in the long run. It's sort of the, you know, Henry Ford versus Dodge, you know, dichotomy where Ford wanted to actually pay his workers well so they could afford the cars that they were making because he knew that down the line that would end up, you know, bringing you a good return on investment, especially if you're thinking about it in a societal way. But again, this was not a unique view. It's a view that we've lost, but it used to be well understood by everybody. I actually took this picture in a thrift store. I should have bought it, honestly, but I just took the picture. It's an ad from the Saturday Evening Post, and it's actually a ad for like Liberty Mutual or something, but it's from the 1940s, if I'm not mistaken. And it was a ad in the Saturday Evening Post. I put the image in there in the day show folder, guys. It's called The Contented Workman, or just Contented Workman. The Saturday Evening Post, The Contented Workman, the enemy of unrest, says it's a sixth in a story of industrial justice. This was written in the 40s in a, you know, extremely popular American paper, magazine. Anarchy is the child of despair. Apart from the cranks, the money-lusting exploiters of ignorance, and the temperamental nihilist, nobody wants to go red. Men go red only if they are bitterly disappointed. Let a man feel that he's oppressed and exploited, that his employer neither knows nor cares if he lives or dies, that whatever happens, he has nothing to lose, and he listens with conviction to the agitator's vindictive foamings and to the promise of communist heaven on earth. But the contented workman, with his family, his home, his savings, sure of fair treatment by his employer, secure against accident, is immune to the virus of the agitator. Class war, revolution, blood, murder. What promise lies in these thoughts for the contented workman? So this is going to be sort of the foundation of the show today, because it goes into everything that we're talking about. So as we get into the news of the day, just keep this in mind. This is the framework that we're operating on. Because you'll see in very stark relief the way in which, you know, the inversion of this message is being employed. Cause strife, cause chaos, cause your workmen, your employees to be discontented, and you find fertile ground for growing communistic ideas. And those are already taking root in a lot of our major cities because of the exploitation of capitalism, or whatever you want to call it. I'm by no means a communist, which is why we need to shield ourselves against communism. It's one of these ironic things that if you go, hey guys, it's the excesses of capitalism, the abuses of capitalism, it's the rights being violated by capitalistic endeavors instead of governmental ones, it's an equal problem. It's just as big. It's just as, you know, strident of an issue to deal with as just the open communist, and then you get called a communist because you're criticizing capitalism. This is a false dichotomy. Capitalism, in other words, worshiping capital and designing your whole worldview around capital, leads us to where we are now, because you strip the humanity from it and you just have a giant open marketplace of exploitation. Whoever exploits the most wins. And that sucks. That's a terrible way to organize your society. And that is the way we're organizing our society. So when we talk about the crime, when we talk about the offshoring of jobs, when we talk about the importation of hostile foreigners, understand that it's all on purpose. Understand that

nation. This is historical. This is history, if you know it, right? The Tsar in Russia probably wasn't the nicest guy. He had some imperialistic tendencies. They had some dungeons that they would throw political agitators in and not treat them very nicely. And so the communists in Russia at the time used that outrage, used those abuses to say, look how terrible these guys are. We need a new system. And in sweeps communism with the Gulag Archipelago and significantly worse abuses in every possible way for everybody in society. But this is the tried and practiced, you know, tried and true method to institute communism. And if the ruling system is treating everybody well and delivering justice, they actually have to go in and disrupt that and stop the justice from being delivered and stop the prosperity from being created in order to make everybody mad and despondent enough to actually accept communism. And then they are delivered something significantly worse. But again, keep this in mind as we move forward. So I want to pick up sort of where we left off yesterday with the topic of crime. So I never actually got to the myriad examples I was talking about, but these are all from the last couple of months. Three actually not even deep blue places, Maryland a little bit, but all of these places have a very similar organization where you've got the big cities that are totally blue. I mean, I guess it's the way all through the country, but the states that we're talking about here are Colorado, Virginia, and Maryland, which none of these are like deep blue. They aren't California, right? They aren't Washington State, where you would expect this stuff to get through. These states were purple for a while, maybe until the last few years. But regardless, this is the inexplicable stuff from the Democrats. Stuff I was talking about yesterday, if you were watching, where it's like, who is this even for? What is even the argument for doing this? Who could this possibly benefit other than rapists and murderers and criminals? It's truly mind-boggling. So, from January this year, Virginia Democrats frustrate law enforcement with bill axing prison time for violent crime, expert warns. Law enforcement experts push back on a bill affecting crimes including child pornography possession. Virginia House Minority Leader Terry Kilgore joined Fox News to discuss the slate of bad bills percolating in the legislature as Governor Spanberger takes sweeping day one actions, including breaking with ICE. The new bill proposed by Democrats in the Virginia state legislature is raising concerns regarding the removal of minimal prison sentences for various violent felony crimes. Within days of Democrat Governor Abigail Spanberger being sworn in, members of her party introduced a flurry of amendments looking to end mandatory minimum sentences for various crimes within the state. They effectively remove minimum sentencing for manslaughter, rape, possession of and distribution of child pornography, assaulting a law enforcement officer, and other repeat violent felonies. But why, though? I guess the only question to ask is, why the hell would you pass this law? Who is this serving? Are we looking around and going, man, everything's so safe, everything's so perfect. I could eat off the ground in the subway station, and my kids walk to school by themselves, no supervision needed. The only thing we have to deal with now is this constant, you know, persistent threat of overcharging child pornographers for their crimes. Gosh, the last problem we have to solve is that these poor, innocent manslaughterers are being sent away for just too long. We've got to ban those minimum sentences. Who is this helping? Who is calling for this? Who is voting for this? The answer is nobody's voting for this. The answer is Abigail Spanberger was the first and probably most successful example of the new strategy the Democrats are pursuing in front of everybody, where they are saying in their own words, like, look up, what's his name? Raging Cajun dumbass. I can't remember his name right now. I'm too mad. But you know, he is out there going, you know, we just got to run normal people. We got to run normal seeming people, and they don't need to tell people what they're going to do. But once they're in office, that's when they hit the ground running and really do what they want to do. Like the socialists, they are open about this. You want to talk about destroying democracy? This is dissecting the fundamental fabric of democracy, because they understand that their policies are unpopular. They know that they will not get elected if they're honest. So they think the virtuous thing to do is to lie about their policies until they're in office, when it's too late to stop them. That was Abigail Spanberger. She ran as a moderate. She ran as, I just want to help, you know, I just want to help families and struggling families in Virginia, you know, just
need a little bit of help and law and order and all that. And then she gets into office and she rules like Mao Zedong. This is the strategy that they're pursuing. They're doing

0: doing it openly. They're admitting it. They're saying it's what they're doing, and they're trusting that the Democratic base is too damn stupid and disconnected to even realize it or care. And unfortunately, it's working. So Virginia decides, you know, the best thing we need to do is to lower the sentencing, lower the punishment, make it easier to get away with child pornography, rape, manslaughter, and all these other horrible crimes. Because why not? Because that's the biggest problem to deal, you know, that we have to deal with in the world. But they're not the only ones. Colorado, of course, is following along. Proposed measure would do away with first-degree murder charge and some unintentional killings. It's a very soft way of putting it. Incidents like the one in Jefferson County, where a rock hurled from an oncoming vehicle killed a young woman, would no longer be subject to first-degree murder charge and the life sentence that would go along with it, under a measure working its way through the state legislature. So there was a case in Jefferson County, Colorado, where teenage kids threw a rock through the front windshield of a car going down the highway, killed the woman, her car crashed. They watched her crash, didn't render aid or help her anyway, actually went around, circled back to drive past the car to film the outcome of the crime they committed. Yeah, that's murder. I mean, what the hell else is it? The woman died. Go tell the woman's family, well, you know, he was just throwing rocks at cars on the highway. He didn't mean to kill her, so it'd really be unfair. No, what's unfair is she's dead now, is that she never gets another chance. She was given a life sentence by this little scumbag, and he should go away for life. It's what I would want if it was my wife, if it was my daughter that this happened to. I would want the kid alone in a room for a couple hours with a pair of tweezers and a buzzsaw, and then I would feel satisfied justice had been delivered. But the California, or the Colorado, rather, legislature has decided they don't need to be punished as harshly for this. I mean, it's just kids, you know, killing people. What's the big deal? What's the big, you know, what's going to happen? They're going to get out and do it again if you don't punish them harshly? Yes, exactly. That's what's going to happen. This is just, again, I can't even say it's retarded. I can't even say it's stupid. It's malicious. It's evil. And all these blue states are doing it. You tell me why. The bill would change what crimes would constitute a first-degree murder charge under a theory known as extreme indifference. The law allows prosecutors to file that charge in killings that are not intentional, but the results of action that constitute extreme indifference to the value of human life. For example, Joe Koenig, the high school senior who hurled a cantaloupe-sized rock at an oncoming car and killed Alexa Bartell, could not be charged with first-degree murder under the measure as it's currently written. Why? But why, though? But who is this helping? Again, it's like, is there a big rash of, like, poor innocent kids being thrown into jail because it's just like, this is, I can't even come up with a fantastical metaphor for how this would make sense. It doesn't make any sense. Okay. Virginia, Colorado, Maryland, they're all doing this where they are lowering the consequences of horrible violent crimes that ruin people's lives to let the perpetrators off easier. It's just what they're doing. I can't explain it other than that. We'll get to the Maryland example in just a second, but just elsewhere in the legal system, more inexplicable decisions being made by people who despise you and are hurting you on purpose. Governor Newsom was recently discovered to have supported a program in California to give prison inmates iPads with internet connections. And lo and behold, to absolutely nobody's surprise, the criminals were using the iPads to groom minors and watch pornography and commit more crimes. Because why would you give prisoners in jail iPads, you absolute morons? While the prisoner tablet program seems to have been funded primarily through CDCR California state funds, the federal government nonetheless sends millions of federal tax dollars to California via grants, the intent of which is criminal rehabilitation, crime prevention, or state and local law enforcement or court support. Since 2021, BSCC has received nearly $70 million from grants from the Bureau of Justice Assistance and all these other organizations. In the same period, California organizations, institutions, municipal governments have received around $16.5 million. Basically, they've spent millions and millions and millions of dollars helping prisoners to access the internet so they can do things like this. The most apparent example is Nathaniel Diaz, convicted in 2023 of sexual crimes against a 12-year-old girl who, with his state-issued prison tablet, began sexually messaging and exploiting the same underage girl. Diaz's indictment also reveals the exceptionally weak safeguards on California's prisoner tablet program, in addition to having two accomplices receive and send sexually explicit images of the victim to him. Diaz was somehow able to call the victim thousands of times. So, you know, do you understand the line I'm drawing, the connection I'm drawing, that like this is on purpose? There's no way these people are actually trying to make the world a safer place. They are literally just on the side of the prisoners. They're on the side of the collapse. They're on the side of the violent crime. They literally are. Because they understand that if you can create a completely dysfunctional, retarded system of madness, people will accept any other alternative. In this case, communism. And so you have this. Maryland's Youth Charging Reform Act, signed into law. Under the Reform Act, a 16 or 17-year-old charged with offenses such as kidnapping, robbery, assault, third-degree sex offense, or an array of gun crimes will start in juvenile court instead of being charged as an adult. So again, you've got 16 and 17-year-olds out there committing heinous violent crimes, and I guess the Maryland legislators' biggest concern is that they not be held to account for them, that they be able to get away with them, or at least be treated in as soft as a way as possible. Now, I'm not sure if we'll be able to get to the pertinent moment here, but let's go to clip number 24, because Tucker Carlson recently interviewed Nayib Bukele, who tells you exactly what I've been telling you since the Parkland massacre in Florida, where it was determined that the Florida had changed its laws to no longer convict underage people, so all of the gangs started using underage people to commit their crimes. Here's Nayib Bukele talking about how this was the beginning of MS-13 as well.
1: Yeah. MS-13 is one of the major gangs.
2: And they are satanic also.
1: That was my question. So very
2: I'm
1: little.
2: Sorry.
1: No, but I would hope you will explain it, because very little has been written in the West about this.
2: They're satanic, yes.
1: But actually, literally, can you explain?
2: Well, they didn't start as a satanic organization. They MS-13 started in Los Angeles, in the U.S., because Salvadorans weren't allowed to sell drugs by the Mexican gangs. So they created a gang that was called the 18th Street Gang, because they basically wanted to sell drugs in a street that was 18th Street over there. But then divisions started they started dividing themselves and started infighting, so they created the MS-13. And then MS-13 started outgrowing the other gangs, and they started exporting the organization to other parts of the U.S.
0: All right, we're going to pick it up right there when we come back and continue to talk about how the crime, the chaos, the misery, it's all on purpose, it's all by design, it's all done by people who hate you.
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4: Heard Alex Jones talk about some chemical that makes the frogs gay. Raise your hand. Turns out he wasn't wrong. When frogs were exposed to atrazine, some were chemically castrated and feminized. Genetic males developed female reproductive organs, and some even produced viable eggs. What is less known is this. Human exposure to atrazine in the womb is linked to genital malformations in men. Like when the pee hole isn't in the right place on the pee. And it even could be contributing to shrinking pee sizes. I am talking about micro pee becoming increasingly common. Despite this, atrazine, the micro pee chemical, is present in the drinking water of 40 million Americans. Europe banned it. We didn't. Talk about a war on masculinity.
5: Put another nickel in the Alex Jones was right jar.
6: The most important people to have stability and consistency would be businessmen. So he formed this trilateral commission of businessmen and politicians from three.
7: He's literally talking about how they made the fucking, basically the Illuminati. This is, it's, so you literally have, so remember when I said this is like a dev video? What the fuck? It's literally just a dev video. Alex Jones was right about everything.
8: The most banned man in America, Alex Jones.
5: And I have to say, your willingness to platform or to have a conversation with Alex Jones, I think was a revolutionary act.
9: I'll tell you, that fucking guy is right about a lot of shit.
10: One of the things he was telling me was about fluoride and about the frogs when exposed that that went from male to female.
11: I don't like them putting chemicals in the water that turn the freaking frogs gay.
12: I went back to NBC. We had all these fact checkers. It was all true. We found out all this stuff he was saying was true. And here I am across from you, Harvard-educated Johns Hopkins attending physician, saying, yeah, fluoride, just like Alex Jones was saying, not good. It's crazy.
11: Alex Jones taught me about this 20 years ago. Listen.
13: He loves this country. He is a patriot, and he's somebody who we better listen to.
14: Alex Jones was right. I don't care how you slice it, dice it, flip it up, or rub it down. Alex Jones was right.

0: We have to get more people hired. We have to finish the new big studios. We have to have our legal defense and offense, and we have to move forward. So now is the time. Have we not delivered to you in the fight against tyranny? Have you not delivered supporting us at Symbiotic? A win-win situation. Like he says in Gladiator after he chops up, you know, the four guys just a few seconds. He says, are you not entertained? Are you not entertained? And I say, are you not empowered? Are the tyrants not scared? Are they not coming after me and my crew? You want somebody to fight? You want somebody to stand up for you? Well, then you got to back them. And those that have backed us, I salute you from the bottom of my heart. And those that have shared the articles and videos, that's great. But it's different classes of people. It's people that tune in and get the knowledge, but are scared or lazy or whatever. Then there's people that at least share the articles and videos and Paul revere it. We appreciate you. Okay? So you got like copper, you know, on the bottom. At least you listen, but I hope people learn from this through osmosis or something. Then you got the silver folks that...
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0: Welcome back, ladies and gentlemen. This is the Alex Jones Show. I'm your host, Harrison Smith. We're going to return to this interview with Nayib Bukele and Tucker Carlson right at the pertinent moment, because we just keep doing this. We keep being stuck in this cycle where there's a problem usually caused by socialist policies, like criminals running rampant on the street. And so in come the socialists to suggest more solutions to the problems that they caused. And they're like, if there's too many criminals, what if we stop arresting the criminals? And really, we should. There's a video that, like, I mean, it's I don't know, some Black Lives Matter thing. So it's a bunch of black guys that are like lawyers or something. They're standing around playing pool. And one of them's like, if you stop arresting people for crime, the crime rates go down. It's genius. And it's like, that's literally what they think the solution is. And it turns out, yeah, kind of. We saw it in D.C., Washington, D.C., how the captains would show up to a felony murder scene and then go, ooh, this wouldn't look good on the balance sheet. So let's call it a, you know, aggravated robbery. Let's get it down to a misdemeanor somehow. That way it won't reflect badly on us, because again, there's this, it really all does go back to like subjectivity versus objectivity. Maybe that's not the right label, but the idea is the appearance over the reality, that like, no, we want the numbers to be lower because that reflects the reality. We want the crime to be lower. We want the numbers to accurately reflect a lowering of the crime rate. To these people, it's like, no, but we lowered the crime rate by just not punishing the criminal. So the amount of crime in reality, still just as high, but it looks lower. So problem solved, right? Right? Just like you want the black community to be up, you know, to par with the academic achievement of the white society. And you would think, one would think, if that was actually your concern, you would actually want to elevate the black community. You would actually want to bring them up to the level of white people. But instead, what happens is they lower the qualification requirements for black people. So they are technically achieving, you know, getting into medical school or whatever else, but not really. But you're not actually elevating the black community. You're just devaluing the achievements that they're reaching for. There's this ubiquitous kind of sentiment going around where it's just like, well, if it looks like it's working, then it's working. And we'll just double down on that. So it looks bad to have a bunch of children being charged as adults because they're committing violent crimes. So now they're just not going to charge them as adults with the crimes they committed. They're going to charge them as juveniles, try to, you know, disadvantage them less, even though they're the criminals that are injuring and killing and hurting other people. So now 16 and 17 year olds in Maryland will no longer be charged as adults. Here's Nayib Bukele talking about the effect of this exact policy when it was implemented in El Salvador. Let's watch.
1: And they started, you know, exporting the organization to other parts of the U.S. And when Bill Clinton decided to deport those guys, he didn't tell our government at the time, I'm deporting this criminal. They just, you know, send them here. And they came, there were a few, but unchecked. At the same time, some laws were passed to protect minors from imprisonment. And of course, gangs use that to recruit 15-year-olds, 16-year-olds, 17-year-olds.
0: So the beginning was, you don't say, no way, is that what happened? Oh my gosh, they actually knew what the law was and then changed their behavior so that they were then using the law to their advantage? What? That's crazy. I can't believe it. So it's going to happen in Maryland too. Again, it's not an accident. They know this is going to be the case. The only possible result of passing this law is that minor people under the age of majority, will just be committing more crimes. They'll be recruited by the gangs specifically to commit crimes. And they'll be told, it's fine, you're a minor, you won't get in trouble. Just like how the immigrant kid who ran over the police officer in Las Vegas was caught on body cam going, nah, this is a Soros DA. I'm going to get let out in no time. They know what the consequences are, and they change their behavior on the basis of the laws changing. If you have more harsh laws, they commit less crime. It's actually not complicated. Nayib Bukele showed with incontrovertible proof that you can solve a problem significantly worse than the problem we have now, and he showed you the way to do it. The way to do it is to embody those values that built America in the first place, of being harshly unwilling to to live with a bunch of criminals in your society, to crack down on them, to be extremely intolerant of anybody breaking the law and hurting innocent people. That's the solution. And to imbue your law enforcement with the, you know, righteous fury to bring about justice. That's the solution. That's the answer. Of course, we showed the video last week and talked about it again yesterday of Chicago Mayor Brandon Johnson saying the police are overwhelmed. You can't arrest your way out of crime. It's exactly what you do. It's like saying you can't spray water on a fire to put it out. No, that's the solution to the problem, actually. Well, he's come out with a different statement now. He's got a new, you know, organization to focus his ire on. It couldn't possibly be the mobs of teenagers doing the bad thing, that they can't possibly be held to account. They're not, they don't have agency. They don't have, you know, humanity. They don't have a soul and a, you know, ability to recognize the consequence of their actions and change their behavior in accordance. They're animals. They're basically like beasts, like savages, according to Brandon Johnson, apparently, because he's not even talking about trying to do anything to the teenagers. It's obviously social media. That's the problem. Let's go to clip number 13 here. This is Chicago Mayor Brandon Johnson about his solution for the mobs of quote-unquote teenagers, a.k.a. black adults, destroying cars and burning down businesses for fun, because it's what they do for fun. Let's watch. Clip 13.
2: We prevent the vast majority of these from ever taking place. You know, there is a effort in city council to hold the social media apparatuses accountable. I believe that we should continue to explore that, and I'm going to continue to work with Alderman Hall around that. It's why we're actually taxing these big tech companies for the role that they have played in harming the mental health and well-being of our young people.
0: Holding social media companies accountable for harming the mental well-being of our young people. That's his response to the continual outbreak of violence and riotous conditions because of these teen takeover nights. We cannot incarcerate our way out of violence. Incarceration is racist. It's immoral. It's unholy. And Kathy Hochul, we don't have cashless bail in the state of New York. Yeah, I mean, again, it's not complicated. It's not, it shouldn't be confusing. People are just deliberately deconstructing our society. And they're causing the problem that they're then offering the solution to. The problem in this case is they let mobs of teenagers run riot and destroy businesses and people's lives and attack innocent people and do nothing to hold them to account. And their solution is to fine social media companies. It's genuine madness. It is actually genuine insanity. If they really believed it. If they actually thought that this was an appropriate response, it would be madness. It's not madness. It's a lie. It's just deception. It's just they're deflecting from the actual cause of the problem to something that they just want to do anyway, control social media companies. And in this case, I guess, hide the consequences of their policies through the social media companies. See, they get to legalize prostitution and drug dealing in your neighborhood, which is followed by an outbreak of violent crime, like we saw in Seattle. But then you're not allowed to raise barricades. You're not allowed to protect yourself. If you try to stop the influx of criminality into your neighborhood, it's you that will, you know, pay the price for it. And yeah, they're going to let mobs of teenagers start fires, shoot guns, basically recreate the Congo in an underpass in North Carolina. And if you film it, you're the bad guy. You're the one that is causing the problem. You're the one that's causing the outrage because, you know, if this stuff just went on and they were able to bury it, then nobody would be angry at them. So it's your fault people are angry at them. This is genuine footage from one of the teen takeover nights. It's one of the craziest things ever. It just happens repeatedly. This is what I mean when I was like, it's like a rave scene from The Matrix or a scene from Heart of Darkness. He's traveling down the Congo and just hearing drums in the deep, drums in the distance, signal fires as the hordes of savages, you know, dance and eat each other. That's basically what we're descending into. It's great. It's wonderful. If only those damn social media companies wouldn't make people aware of it, then this wouldn't be an issue. I have an idea. Water cannons. Here's an idea. Giant cannons of water on top of tanks. How about that? I think that would work. We got to do something. So far, we're doing absolutely nothing. And it devolves to things like this. Matt Van Swole says, let me get this straight. If I attempt to break into a federal facility and started shoving federal agents, I'd go to jail immediately. But when a Democrat does it, they claim America is an authoritarian state. Can somebody explain this to me? I believe we have this this video clip 9 here. ICE agents beat a protester with batons against a truck in the street outside of Delaney Hall. So just this is going on. This is still continuing, which should really piss you off because ICE gave up on the deportations. ICE stopped doing the raids. ICE capitulated to the demands of the psychotic socialist leftist agitators, gave them everything they wanted, and they're still rioting, and they're still attacking police officers. You know what the answer to the question is? You know what the new solution is? Ignore these people and crush them because they're destroying our country and preventing us from taking the necessary steps to reclaiming our homeland. These people are the enemy. We are at war. They are the enemy army. They are on our streets. They are attacking with impunity. What the hell are we doing here? Let's go to clip number 9 now. This is, again, God only knows. I think this is New Jersey. I assume this is the New Jersey ICE facility being attacked, just like the ones in L.A. were, just like the ones in Minnesota were, just like they all are. Even if you back down, even if you capitulate, even if you promise to only get the most violent people, only get them out of jail when they're already convicted for a crime, they don't care. They want the illegal immigrants here. They want to take over the country. Again, for the love of God, can we stop listening to them? Can you just look at what they do? They don't care about mistreatment of illegal immigrants. They don't care about, oh, innocent families getting taken away. They don't want the violent criminals taken away. They don't want the murderers and the rapists taken away. They want them here. They want all of them here. They want open borders. They want to swamp the country. They want to destroy the United States and eradicate white people and take it over so it can be a giant multicultural slum like Brazil or South Africa, so it can descend slowly but surely into misery, chaos, and power outages for the next 50 years while demanding that everybody, you know, give them reparations despite the fact that they took the country over fully 30 years ago and it's been a precipitous decline into chaos and misery ever since. This is the future they want. They're getting it. We have to fight back. You can't talk about it. You can't debate them. You can't reason with them. You can't capitulate to them. You have to crush them. That was the thing that we wanted Donald Trump to do. That's what we elected him to do, and that's what he promised he would do. He has betrayed us. He has surrendered to these people, and they have seen it as a green light to demand 100 times more. And guess what? They're probably going to get it as well, because the people surrounding Donald Trump right now are these people. The John Paulsons, the Miriam Adelsons, they love what's going on at the ICE facility. They are in favor of the Zohra Mamdanis and the Hassan Pikers. They're their you know, biggest supporters at the end of the day. And Trump is a servant to these people. It's not that confusing. Well, let's go to clip number 9 here. This is the ICE facility in New Jersey yesterday. So I don't know about you. To me, it looks kind of worse than anything we saw on January 6th. Hey, do you remember on January 6th when a bunch of peaceful protesters were attacked by Capitol Police firing non-lethal ammunition into their heads from the balconies, forcing them forward into the line of police, causing the chaos that snowballed into the raid on the Capitol, which resulted in 0 deaths of any officers, but 5 deaths of the protesters? Do you remember when the Capitol Police set upon an unarmed crowd and murdered 5 of them? And then immediately after, there were these sedition hunters where millions of dollars in the entire force of the FBI were turned towards identifying every single plumber from Nebraska that happened to wander through the Capitol high-fiving police on the way through. Hey, remember what the government is capable of doing when it sees its interests under threat? Why aren't they doing it here? Why aren't they hunting down every single one of these people and charging them with terrorism and sending them to jail for 20 years? Because they want it, because they like it, because these people are on the side of the tyrants. They are the useful idiots. They are the deconstructionists paving the way for the communist takeover, and the people in power in our country, yes, even the Republican ones, are on their side. It's not that complicated, folks. It really is not that complicated. And the scam, the number of scams, the level of scams, the variety of scams that are tearing apart our country. It's truly inexpressible. It's unbelievable. Let's go to clip number 22 here. This is Muckraker, at Real Muckraker, friend of the show. We should actually get him on to talk about this. He exposed a huge food stamp fraud ring where migrants buy products with taxpayer funds and send it to the Dominican Republic so it can be sold for profit. Let's go now to Muckraker. Follow them on X at Real Muckraker. Clip 22.
3: So right now we're in one of many stores in the Dominican Republic that are stocked with food, paid for in the United States with food stamps, and sent here on a boat in a blue barrel, offloaded, and then put in these little bodega stores and sold here. And you can see all this food behind me. You can see, for example, this comes from Tops. This comes from Tops here, traditional pasta sauce. It's sold for 350 Dominican pesos. We got ground pork, and this goes for 225 pesos. So this is what's going on. People who have family in the United States load up these blue barrels with food that they pay for with food stamps. They ship it here to their family members in the Dominican Republic, and the family members here sell it at a profit or use it themselves, and it's all being paid for by you, the American taxpayer.
4: We went to another store in Santo Domingo that was being run out of a woman's home. The owner explained to us how she gets her inventory from charities in the United States.
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7: De acá.
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7: So she's now saying,
6: yo no llevo mi pasaporte, yo llevo el dominicano, la cédula mía, el ID mío de aquí.
5: En un ID dominicano.
6: De aquí, sí.
5: ¿Suficiente?
6: Sí. 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
5: Nada preguntas con las iglesias.
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5: ¿Cómo se dice aquí?
6: Codito.
5: Codito. So we have elbows here. Ronzoni. What else do we got? There's a ton of Campbell's chicken noodle soup.
6: Sopa.
5: You got a bunch of these here. 100 pesos. So this cost 100 pesos. So that's about $1.50. So, oh, so here you have, ¿cómo se dice? Arroz.
6: Sí.
5: Mucho arroz.
6: 40 libras.
5: You got oats. You got cornmeal. You got lentils. So in this case, what's going on is...
0: That's Anthony Rubin, great independent journalist. Just a short collection of his coverage of what's happening with the Dominican Republic as they literally are using taxpayer money to buy food and send it. But they do that here too. We've seen videos where Indian store owners will go into grocery stores or buying a cart full of milk. There's 20 gallons of milk in their cart. They're paying with food stamps. They then go and mark those up and sell them. Basically getting their supply for their corner stores absolutely free. So it's no wonder that with all of this going on, the economy is basically in free fall. And, of course, it's affecting the Republicans most, as it should, as they deserve it. Republicans stare down inflation abyss with midterms fast approaching. Republicans have said for months that inflation is former President Joe Biden's problem. Now they're staring down the barrel of an inflation crisis of their own making, and the blame game is just getting started. Trump and congressional Republicans swept into power in 2024 by promising to defeat inflation that dogged Biden's presidency. But then we went off and got into war in Iran for some inexplicable reason. Because Israel demanded that we do it, and we apparently are all subject to their blackmail and threats. Americans about to pay even more at the grocery store. This is from finance.yahoo.com. As Americans confront a huge surge of prices at the pump, another inflation wave is headed for the grocery store. A combination of factors, including bad weather. It's that global warming. Dang it. It's global warming again. It's global warming and Putin once again. They're the reason that your food is too expensive. Tariffs and a dwindling cattle herd. Oh, the cattle herd's just dwindling. This is, again, one of these things. It's these types of words, this type of phrasing that you got to watch out for. What do I always say? To be a conspiracy theorist, you have to understand things don't just happen. So when things are phrased as if they're just happening, you should be suspicious and you should be wondering what's really causing that. The cattle herds aren't just dwindling. It's not just happening. The cattle didn't just decide to stop having sex one day and having children. They're being deliberately closed down. They're being crushed under the weight of regulations, all predicated on climate change, which they have now abandoned because they found a better way to screw you over and enslave you through data centers and AI collection and surveillance, which ironically requires a huge amount of energy production. So climate change is passe. They don't really care about that so much anymore. But they are killing the cow herds because it's not about saving the planet at the end of the day. It's about making you a weak and pathetic cuck by depriving you of protein and meat. H-1B visa surge displaces American tech workers as foreign-born talent dominates Silicon Valley. I could spend an entire show on this story alone and show video after video of Indian people in America explaining that this is exactly what they're doing and just admitting, like, yeah, once one of us gets into a position of power, we benefit all the rest of us. I mean, they're actually making it a matter of, like, national policy at this point with the Indian government explaining that this is exactly what they're doing. This is a video. Software engineer in Dallas makes $120,000 per year through contract work. He has no degree, no certificate. He took a three-month online boot camp, and he got his job by a reference from a compatriot that works in finance. Straight from the source. He's not highly skilled, not highly educated, speaks poor English, and got his job from nepotism, and that's who's replacing you. Again, it goes on and on. And just remember that it is part and parcel with Trump's, you know, wider alliances, the people that he's friends with and surrounded by, like John Paulson. John Paulson was one of the main contributors to Thomas Massie's opposition. He was one of the three, you know, Israeli billionaires that contributed tens of millions of dollars to oust Thomas Massie from office. One of Trump's longtime donors is shutting down an Ohio manufacturing plant and moving operations to China. Billionaire John Paulson, who raised over $50 million for Trump's 2024 campaign, plans to offshore ConSelmer, the largest U.S. maker of brass and orchestra instruments. Wasn't that nice? We actually made something. We actually still make something. And they're beautiful brass instruments that, you know, kids take and join marching band or, you know, create music. But, you know, it'd be, whatever, 50 cents cheaper to do it in China. Of course, it will destroy the communities that depend on these manufacturing plants. But what does John Paulson care about that? He does have American producers closing American factories and offshoring. We need to protect American jobs and protect American manufacturing, Paulson said just last year. Yeah, you don't need to listen to what they say. Look at what they do. They don't care. We came in with a full proposal, fully prepared to bargain, and they started off with a presentation of telling us how bad we were doing, said UAE Local 2359 president and plant worker Robert Hines, to go publicly on CNN to support the Trump administration's positive views on tariffs and all that stuff, and then turn around and say you want to send the workers right over to China. It's a slap in our face. Paulson raised $50.5 million for Trump during his 2024 campaign, and like Trump, he's pushed pro-domestic worker rhetoric while leaving those same workers out to dry, because he's not America first. He never was. And we just are, you know, an economic zone to exploit for him. And he's doing it effectively by pretending to do the opposite. It's very simple. It's just evil. And of course, it's giving all of the impetus and all of the energy to the UAW union, which, of course, as we know, is already planning right now to be at the center of a giant nationwide shutdown of the entire nation's economy on May Day 2028. And how do you get people to go along with some sort of communistic revolution? You make their lives miserable. You destroy the contentedness of your workmen. You make them discontented. You make them angry. You make them furious at the way they're being treated. You abuse them, and then you give them the outlet, which is an overthrow of the government and a revolution, which will solve nothing and, in fact, turn power into the hands of people like John Paulson. Stay with us. Huge guest on the other side. Don't go anywhere.
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0: Welcome back, folks. Second hour of the Alex Jones Show is on. I'm your host, Harrison Smith. I will be joined very shortly by Frank Wright. He went absolutely viral this weekend for this incredible extemporaneous talk, answering questions from an interviewer at a rally in the UK. We're going to ask him about that and about his experience, and also about what he's actually a real expert in, which is surrogacy, which he's been on our platform before to discuss. But in case you hadn't seen it, the whole video is like 15 minutes long. You got to go watch the whole thing. We'll show you a few minutes here and then talk with Mr. Wright when we get back on the other side. Here's Frank Wright answering questions about the state of the UK. Let's watch.
1: So what has persuaded you to come out today?
2: Well, we've driven up, my son and I, from Newbury, because obviously we can see the state of the nation and there's a national emergency and we need to obviously think about the future. What kind of country are we going to have for our children? Or are we going to have a nation at all? Now, I'd rather live in a nation and not a market, not a borderless international supermarket browsed by mutually hostile strangers, not something that reduces us all to bargain hunters. We need to save the nation, and I think that Rupert Lowe's Restore Britain is the only credible vehicle to do that.
1: What was it that made you come over? What were the issues that pulled you to Restore, and what was the moment?
2: Well, you can see that there's, obviously, there's the bankruptcy of the general liberal idea. There's the fact that you get a sense that the Western idea and the ideas we've had since the Second World War are winding down themselves, and at the same time, you can't escape the fact that we appear to be morally as well as financially bankrupt across the West, across Europe and in Britain, that the whole system is in a form of crisis. If you like, what we used to call normal life has been replaced by a permanent state of emergency in terms of our social incohesion, in terms of demographic change, in terms of the fact that there appear to be no realistic solutions offered, and whoever you vote for, the same mad policies get continued throughout your life, and that's what I've seen the last 30 years, and if it goes on, we're finished.
1: So what does finished look like?
2: What does finished look like? Finished looks like an economic collapse. Finished looks like spending all your money on foreign wars when nothing works in the country. Finished looks like you can't get a job for being competent. There's no sanity even in recruitment. We have a competency crisis because for increasingly ideological and insane reasons, employment opportunities, even training opportunities, are restricted. There's one news story after another about why, for political reasons, we're doing mad things that bankrupt the country, that basically park people's careers, that exclude talented people of genuine principle from any area of influence whatsoever. And taken collectively, this is the politics and economics of national suicide. So it has to stop. And there's increasingly a sense, not just in Britain, but throughout the West, that something has to change. And I think that's only going to build as we begin to see the devastating consequences of the latest round of reckless warmongering in the Middle East, which we should never have been involved in, but we're all going to have to live with those consequences. And from this summer on, we're going to see how bitter they are. And it's only going to get worse unless we change the system. And there's no real change that's offered by the parties of the forced consensus. That was the liberal establishment after the Second World War, and it doesn't work anymore, and it hasn't produced the utopia it's promised. It's produced a sort of hell on earth from which there seems to be no way out. But there is. There are people of genuine principle and genuine talent in this country, and the reason why so many people despair of that is because I think they've been systematically excluded from positions of power, influence, and professional advantage for ideological reasons that has bankrupted the country. But we have enormous human capital here. We're just not permitted to release it, because if you don't have the correct views, you don't get the job, you don't get any promotion. In fact, you might be harassed off social media and find yourself debanked, or at least your career is stymied. So what we need is a realistic economy, some return of human dignity to everyone.
0: Absolutely brilliantly said by my guest, Frank Wright. We'll be back in 90 seconds to talk to him about all of this and more. And I'm just like writing down phrases that he used, collective suicide. I mean, he's just dead on about everything, and we'll expand on all of it. Stay with us, folks. It's the Alex Jones Show, alexjoneslive.com.
3: thanks for having me. Before I start, wanted to pitch a couple of the products there for the listeners. The bovine colostrum has been fantastic. My mom had tremendous results, similar to the results your mom had with her hair and skin. Methylene blue, the mental clarity, the focus has been amazing. I just found that I just needed to up the dose a little bit from the recommendation, and then that really hit. So definitely helps to support the broadcast. Alex, the reason you're so successful and the reason so many people chime in is because you have the best guests. That does include Victor Boot, but I will reference the legendary Gerald Celente. What does he say time after time? When there's nothing left, they take us to war.
4: 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The methylene blue, you fund us. 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
0: 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Right now it's buy one, get one on T3 iodine and the methylene blue tincture. And, of course, you support us and help us to continue our mission, which is to spread knowledge and awakening to the reality of how our world is constructed and what is being done to us. And on that note, my guest is Frank Wright. You just saw the video that went totally viral over the weekend. Frank Wright is a fearless journalist and commentator dedicated to reporting on the most critical issues facing Western civilization. A regular contributor to LifeSite News, his work focuses on defense of life, family, and faith, exposing the powerful forces of cultural decay and globalism that threaten these foundational pillars. Through his widely read Substack, frankwriter.com, and that's Frank, WRIGHTER.com, Frank provides in-depth analysis and cuts through the noise of the mainstream media, championing traditional Christian values, national sovereignty, and the preservation of our heritage, offering a clear-eyed perspective on the political and social battles of our time. Follow him on X at Frank Wrighter. Again, that's WRIGHTER. He's a vital voice for those seeking truth without apology. Mr. Wright, thank you so much for coming on again.
2: Well, thank you for having me, Harrison. It's very gracious of you.
0: Well, it's my pleasure, and I told the story yesterday, but I saw the video of you that we just played, and I was blown away by it, and I had a friend reach out and say, you know, this man's name is Frank Wright, so I reached out to you, and you said, you know, I've been on your show before, and it suddenly clicked, right, you'd been in our studio, we talked about surrogacy, it was a brilliant appearance back then, but I had no idea you had such a wide breadth of expertise as on display in that discussion, so my apologies for not recognizing you, you're out of the element, I guess, out there in the real world, but you know, what was it? Was this a set? Did you know what you were going to say? Was this all just off the cuff? I mean, how did this video happen? And what do you think it was that made it go so viral?
2: Well, I'd first like to point out that I did say that I would memory shame you for having forgotten me. So this is the reason why I'm wearing this hat indoors in my daughter's bedroom where it's very hot. And that's why I'm looking so unacceptably pink.
0: So I can recognize you.
2: My desultory appearance, but look, some people have actually said, I've tried to reply to all the comments. I think it's just polite to try and do so. I've been up till 4 a.m. trying to do that, but I'll try and get round to it. Thank you, everybody. I think the reason why it resonated with so many people is because you very seldom hear any ordinary person speaking sanity about the insane system, and that's because the way we are ruled systematically excludes those voices. So it's tremendous relief. I didn't really speak for me. I think I spoke for a lot of us. Did I prepare it? No. I was prepared to go around knocking on doors, trying to talk to people about Restore Britain, because Restore Britain is in fact a party that is dedicated to clearing out the entire rotten establishment. It's an extraordinary political project to save the nation, and so that's why I believed in it. Now, some people have said they suspected that I was AI. I've seen a comment suggesting that I'm AI. I can assure you I am not AI. In fact, I can assure you that I am, in fact, myself and a real person. As you can see from my determinedly non-American teeth, I think it's an act of treason for any Englishman to adopt those universally standardized perfect teeth, and I shall never do so. If I was AI, I'd have that, wouldn't I, for a start? So, no, it wasn't prepared, and that giant simply ambushed me. And the reason why I can go on about it so much is because I've been writing for a number of years on the political technique of the 20th century, which is, if you like, the rule by media. And it explains why we have these successive policies of pantomime elections where the same mad ideas continue and our life continues to get worse and you can't seemingly do anything about it. I think we're in a really serious crisis now. I think it's a terminal crisis of that system, and that gives us a tremendous opportunity to change it once and for all.
0: Well, and people like you, you know, putting the argument the way that you did, I think that's the way that we move forward, because it does seem like we have an inability to confront this stuff in the way that you did, forcefully, forthrightly. It's hard to do that without crossing some invisible line and saying something that's offensive to somebody. Do you take that into account? And like, as somebody in Britain who, I mean, your fellow, you know, people in the United Kingdom, you're getting thrown in jail for 2 years for, you know, accidentally publishing the wrong headline on Facebook. How do you express yourself, you know, with fully while you have this in the back of your mind? I mean, how do you contend with that reality, and how do you fight back against this society when they do have these speech controls that dictate how you're supposed to express yourself?
2: Well, the reason why the liberal system does this is because the awful reality that it's created is so terrible that the only thing they can do is criminalize the mention of it. Yep. So if you complain about the terrible effects that their policies have caused, you complain about they've ruined your life, they criminalize that mention and they try and intimidate you into simple compliance as everything gets worse and you pay higher and higher taxes to fund the destruction of your entire way of life, and indeed the replacement of your people in your own homeland, the abolition of your history, your tradition, your culture, to produce this kind of borderless international nowhere land, or like this kind of global standard economy. And it really is just an economic model that consumes and destroys everything as it replaces everything with itself. So that's the reason why you have this, is because if they admit that they've made these terrible mistakes and that they're responsible for them, they're finished. Well, I think they're finished anyway, because it isn't actually extremists such as myself, if you're sane and you object sanely and you ask for sanity in politics and society, they call you an extremist, shows you how mad they are. Right. But it's not extremists like me who are making this case. It's the reality that we all have to inhabit. And whether you like me personally or not, or you agree with me or not, we can all agree that everything's getting worse and there is no end in sight provided by the forced political consensus. Because basically, the political and economic system that we've had all my life is kind of a weapon of mass destruction that destroys everything. And that's plainly obvious now. And we can't go on like this. So I think what's happened is by basically policing speech to the point where anyone who makes any reasonable and humane objections to this awful system is demonized as a criminal and even locked up. What you've done here is you've created an enormous counter-elite of millions and millions of not just disaffected, but actually very talented and intelligent and capable people. And we can all agree that this system isn't working for us, it's working for them.
0: Absolutely. I could not agree more. Although, you know, the question is it a mistake, right? You know, you say, well, they don't want you, you're sort of pointing out that, you know, these policies have these negative outcomes. Well, to me, it's obvious that it's because they want the negative outcomes. If they actually were concerned about the state of and well-being of the people, they wouldn't criminalize complaints. They would address them, right? So, you know, when you say collective suicide or is it murder? And are these policies, you know, accidentally having these negative outcomes that they then go on to cover up? Right, because it does all seem obvious, which is what makes us seem insane, is it's like, wait, the policies harm us, and then they silence you from saying that so they can continue the policy? They're trying to harm you. It really is obvious, and that's what makes you feel insane, is that nobody else seems to recognize it, and it's like, what the heck is wrong with everybody? So is it suicide or is it murder?
2: If you attach consequences to people's lives for naming reality, if you discuss basic facts about this awful reality, you know that there's a risk that you're going to be punished, that your career is going to be ruined, that they're going to come after you in some way. And so that's a form of compliance. This is one of the reasons why you very seldom hear anyone talk about the free world anymore, because we don't live in it anymore, do we? Now, to speak to the issue that you said, I often describe the liberal political economy as the politics of national suicide, which it is. That's what it's producing in practice. It's destroying our nations, our history, our people, our religion, our culture, our morality. It's the meaning of our lives. It's destroying everything. Why is it doing this? Of course, it's intentional. Now, I've written a book, inevitably, which I haven't yet published because I've got little children, and also I'm not the best at managing my little life. But basically, it's a history of the 20th century, and it shows you the political history of the 20th century, called A Brief History of Liberal Democracy. The liberal system was founded by people who were internationalists. That's what they called themselves at the time. They were financiers, bankers, technocrats, propagandists like Walter Lippmann and so on, and J.P. Morgan and John Dewey. And all this stuff, if you talk about it, people say, oh, no, that's a conspiracy theory. This stuff's in the congressional record.
0: Right.
2: This stuff's in the congressional record.
0: Right.
2: They presented their project of a globally

0: solutions that drive people into these mutually antagonistic factions that dissolve society and basically make people kind of unilaterally declare war on civilization for some identitarian reason or other, they're not accidental. That's regime change at home. Just as regime change takes place abroad, these things are also industries, but they serve, if you like, the common purpose of dissolving nations into a globally standard international system ruled by the elite. And that's what it is. We call it globalism nowadays. And again, you know, because if you get called a conspiracy theorist for this, it's because you're basically naming an unpleasant and revealing fact about how you are actually ruled. And once people find out how they are ruled, they're ruled by the mass production of meaning through the consumer culture that we inhabit. It's everywhere. Practically everything you see in your consumer life, in your workplace, on your way to work, on the internet, is also an embedded form of ideological messaging for this system to tell you that it and only its beliefs are real and true, and all the other ones are false or insane or mad. Or in fact, it simply just doesn't tell you about them at all. It erases our historical memory, makes us live in this permanent hot moment present where we're saturated with trash in the information sphere. It's completely confusing and debilitating, and it's degenerating our lives and depriving them of meaning and dignity. And in fact, that's the problem for them. When you notice that that's the case, and that's how you're ruled, if you like, the rule by media, then you realize that you've been sold an advert for a product that doesn't exist. Mm. We're not being delivered into a utopia. They're depriving us of the value of our lives and replacing it with price, which when you examine it, is simply the access or not to debt, depending on the terms and conditions of your increasingly digitalized existence.
1: Whoa. Okay. That got really deep. I had questions to ask you. And then that last part sort of threw me for a loop, but you're exactly right, because it's about, the manufacturing of consent, right? This false consensus, the constantly hammering in of the same point over and over until everybody believes that it is the consensus and they go along with it. And it's a hijacking of it is like, when I see it, it's like they're tinkering in your brain. They're hijacking your chemical production to make you fearful, to put you in this, you know, you said in the original video that we played in the first 5 minutes, the permanent state of emergency. And that's not just, you know, a legal emergency, you know, these legal abilities that they have, but in the minds of the people, in the hearts of the people, constant anxiety, constant worry, constant stress, just sort of grinding us down forever, and it allows them to get away with just about anything. Expand a little bit more on this idea of rule by consensus, rule by the media, because that really is what democracy devolves down to at the end of the day. Whoever sort of has control of the media and can tell the best story can drive votes wherever they want. They can hide real trends and patterns that are happening while manufacturing trends and patterns to cause outrage and get movement. Talk a little bit more about the role of media in the way that they shape the perception and therefore the policies of the entire society.
0: Well, very well. I mean, if you want to understand the state we're in today and why it's so mad and why it seems inescapable and why the descriptions you're offered of reality don't match it, well, what you want to do is try to understand the word technique. And technique is the refinement of the process of producing a standard result. Now, look at it as a political technique. In about 1863, a man called Matthew Arnold wrote a book called Culture and Anarchy. And he said, in an increasingly liberalizing and democratized world, we're going to need a unifying culture to prevent that from descending into anarchy. And he said that that could be provided by a cultural and ruling elite. And I think he imagined kind of classical music and poetry in that, instead of you've got Taylor Swift and televised sports. Right. But if you think about that idea, when you come to the 20th century, you meet people like Walter Lippmann, the author of Public Relations, who actually helped to found the Council on Foreign Relations with John Dewey and so on, and J.P. Morgan. And he said that what we can do to create a system of ruling these new populations into compliance is we can create what he called a pseudo-environment in the mind. And that was the creation, he said, the deliberate creation of public opinion. In his own words, he said, the liberty of liberal democracy is a myth. We're going to teach people what they're going to believe about reality. We're going to project a picture into their heads and call it reality. And that's what he said was the nature of public relations, or propaganda. And so that's what they do. They create these images and broadcast them into your minds, and they make sure that they can manipulate that power, and that's the power that they have. Now, there's a Frenchman called Gérard Collomb,

0: who wrote a book called Propaganda. It's just available in French right now, I'm afraid. I mean, he's a lefty and so on, a bit of a liberal. But his book is a masterpiece of the summary of the political technique of the 20th century. And he said that what the liberal democracies did was they attempted to replace the baton of the policeman with mass media. And so this is where I came up with this idea that, you know, if you like, the decline of our civilization and our human dignity has taken place at the rate of the development of the technology of mass communication, from the paper and cinema age through, if you like, the television age. From the paper and cinema age through the radio age, then to the television age, and then to the phone age. You can see that the rate of that development of technology has effectively dictated the refinement of the technique by which they can create this fantasy world in your head and make you believe in that and manipulate that through entertainment and commentary and dominating the media and the news, not just the news, but your education and everything is folded into this technique, a political technique of creating belief in the system. That's what it does. I call that process cultural production, because if you want to get a bit deeper into it, there's a congressional statement, a record by, by George F. Kennan, the great post-war American diplomat, 1948, called On the Inauguration of Organized Political Warfare. And if you check the Library of Congress, it's in there. And he said, to do this, we are going to have to mobilize all forms of our mass communication culture as a form of propaganda for our system. And they did. And they went on, the CIA, which had been created a year before, went on to basically finance the creation of the Museum of Modern Art, people like Jackson Pollock and Mark Rothko, and even sponsor international intellectuals like Sir Isaiah Berlin and the art critic Clement Greenberg, and things like music and culture and so on. And so you saw the mobilization of political power moving through the mass culture, the increasing mass communications culture of the mid to late 20th century, to mobilize everything as a form of propaganda. And that's why it's so shocking for people to discover that they live in the most propagandized system in human history, because the fact that it's everywhere makes it invisible. But once you see it, as they say on the internet, cannot unsee. So basically what I'm saying is, once you discover the trick by which you're ruled, it doesn't work anymore. And people are. Not because they're boring, sad, lifeless individuals like me who waste their time on books, but because they can see simply that the advertisements, if you like, that they're being given for this so-called perfect system do not match, in fact contradict, the increasingly awful reality that they have to inhabit. And that's why things are going to change, and that's why I think we're going to win.
1: I'm glad to hear you say that, because right now you look around, I mean, I've got probably 30 videos today, every country in Europe. Obviously it's this Muslim holiday now, so just soccer fields from Ireland to France to Netherlands, and it looks like total domination. It's very black pilling. So I'm glad to hear your white pills on all of this, and you see a light at the end of the tunnel. But you know, it's the shocking or confusing thing to me is people seem to genuinely respond to calls for, you know, free speech, right? Or democracy, freedom. You know, when they talk about Russia and they say, oh, this horrible tyrant, he's such a, you know, brutal authoritarian, we have to fight him for that reason. People seem to genuinely respond to that. They really hate this idea. But then you go, well, look, the UK has imprisoned 30 times more people for speech crimes. You're the tyrants. And yet that same outrage doesn't apply to the UK. That's what I get confused at. It's like, okay, you're appropriately outraged when you think it's Russia doing it. Where is that same outrage when it's UK doing it? What explains that dichotomy?
0: Well, I think that's due to the fact that we are effectively ruled by the media, and you don't see the millions and millions of people who are in fact incensed by the way that they've been misruled into a permanent state of emergency, and they have. You simply don't see it because you're shut out of the media, and as well, most people are in debt. Most people are struggling just to stay afloat. Most British people have no realistic chance of any kind of economic prosperity or aspiration whatsoever. So speaking out carries a considerable risk, where you can be locked up for stickers or protesting against the awful crimes that result from the mass migration waves that successive governments have permissioned into our country that's ruining our lives. So there are, if you attach significant risks to complaining about this reality, that's a form of control and coercion, and it's effective. And combined with that, anyone who is sane and sanely and humanely objects, morally objects to this, because I do that. In fact, I go further and say, as John Gray does, the greatest student and critic of the liberal idea who's ever lived. He was the former professor of European thought at LSE. And also, incidentally, he's a northern dwarf like me as well. So, you know, good marks to him. So John Gray says the liberal system is illegitimate. That's to say, it does not have a right to rule. And why is that? Because it doesn't discharge the duties of the state. The state has duties. State has duties to basically provide security and prosperity and some form of meaning to your life through its political economy. And it's abandoned its duties. And all it ever does is talk about increasingly insane rights that basically encourage you to go deranged and scream and demand more advantage for yourself on the basis of your own voluntary insanity. So you have rights without duties. That's the political economy. And in our foreign policy, there's absolutely no balance at all. So there's an absence of balance. There's no sense of obligation to anyone else. No one in power ever faces any consequences for the awful things they've done. And as I said, if you speak out against them, then they'll punish you. And life is hard enough for most people. So they're basically prudent in not doing that. But that moment is changing. The cost of staying quiet now is that we'll be finished as a people. We'll lose everything. So I don't think that technique's going to work anymore.
1: Yeah, and that's, of course, that's the classic trade-off of tyranny is, hey, you know, I'm going to oppress you, but in return, you're going to be safe. I'm going to deal with our enemies, real or imagined. There's some sort of trade-off. And that's sort of the strange part is they are subjecting everybody to tyranny, but they aren't even offering the ostensible benefits of tyranny, which would be safety in your homeland. It's completely absurd. And, you know, I've got a lot of stories. When we get back on the other side, we're going to go to a short commercial break here. But then when we get back on the other side, we're going to talk about, like, just how real what you're describing is, including Dries van Langenhoven, I think is how you pronounce his name, who, of course, was just sentenced by a Belgian court who acknowledged that what he said was true, but said that the facts he presented were presented in a way that could cause outrage. So, again, it's not speculative. This isn't theoretical or metaphysical in any way. It's very real. It's very tangible. They will literally throw you in jail for telling the truth because you're exposing the bankruptcy, the moral bankruptcy of the policies that are being pursued by Europe. And it's happening in America as well. And that's the other thing that we should touch on is the fact that this isn't just happening in Europe, even though y'all are getting perhaps the you know, biggest amount of this attack in the UK and Ireland especially. But it's happening in America too, where this insanity is causing us to go insane. It's causing the same people to go insane because everybody else seems insane around us. It's like this insane feedback loop that only creates more insanity. Frank Wright is my guest. Find him on his Substack at frankwriter.com. That's W-R-I-G-H-T-E-R, frankwriter.com. We'll be right back with more.
2: I'm so excited about the Alex Jones Network. I'm so excited to expand it. The bad guys are in trouble. Hell, we might even get InfoWars back, but who knows? 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And friends, family, neighbors, people at the gas station, Alex, I'm so sorry you're off the air. I'm so sorry, you know, the Onion runs your company. 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They didn't get it this time. They're blocked in court. They're in a lot of trouble, okay? We're winning. But I need funds for the defense and the offense and for the network and for everything we're doing. 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Hey, Alex Jones is verboting forbidden info. He knows what he's talking about.
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2: 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We have ultramethylene blue tincture capsules and now the gummies that are a concentrate of already the strongest best methylene blue. So look out when you get them. But they're selling out, more coming in a month or so. We have plenty of the tincture and the capsules, but not the gummies. If you want them, there's probably 3 or 4 days left of them. 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Separately, I can do hours on this. Just go to Wikipedia even. Go to the UN website. Even our enemies admit it. There's an average 15 IQ point reduction in the West because of lack of iodine in the soil and in our foods. Iodine is so good for women, children, adults, pregnant women, but especially older people. But most iodine is a bound iodine to another element. Atomic means on the periodic table, it is pure. We're the only people that put out the pure iodine. And we have it, T3 trifecta iodine at thealexjonesstore.com. Get yours now. I got my iced tea right here. I take it about every 2 days. I'm going to take a dropper full of this bad boy. And this is so good for your brain, your clarity, your cells. It's essential. If you don't get iodine, you die. Again, you don't have oxygen for 4 minutes, you're dead. Don't have water for 4 days, you're dead. 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Iodine is one of the essential things. Look it up. 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

0: Welcome back, ladies and gentlemen. This is the Alex Jones Show. I'm your host, Harrison Smith, joined today by Frank Wright. Find his Substack at frankwriter.com, on X at frankwriter as well. And as you can see, the man has a very clear grasp on what the heck's going wrong in the world today. I want to ask you, how do we get it right? How do we fix this? What is the white pill that you see, the light at the end of the tunnel? Before that, this is the story I referenced at the end of the last segment here. Telling the truth is quite literally a crime in the EU now. A Belgian court has ruled that even, quote-unquote, factually correct statements can constitute criminal hate speech if used to incite hatred. They say Van Lagenhove, who's this activist from Belgium, is not charged with spreading false information. He's charged with presenting facts in a way that incites hatred against persons on the grounds one or more of the protected criteria of the anti-racism laws. I mean, this is Orwellian to the extreme. They literally admit, yes, what you said was true, but you're not allowed to say it. I mean, I've never heard of anything like this, Frank.
1: Well, what you must point out here is that noticing reality is a crime. What that man did, Dries did, is that he noticed reality. What they said was, he said what he said was true, but the fact that he told the truth could upset a lot of people because the truth is terrible. And the reason why it's a crime, and he must be demonized and imprisoned, is because it's the political system that has created that reality, and it has made those awful truths something that you have no alternative but to endure. So, either you punish Dries, or you admit, sorry, we've made your life a living hell. And so that's why sane people who simply notice the awful reality we have to live in, who have the courage to notice it out loud, are demonized and criminalized. Similar thing happened to a man in Britain called Sam Melia, and he went to prison and they prevented his children from visiting him in prison, which is evil, because he put up stickers which the court said were both true and legal. But because they contained messages that were critical of the mad liberal policies of destroying our nation with open borders, he had to go to prison. So yes, you do go to prison. I may be picked off by the system. I personally don't care. I have to do this for the sake of our people, my children, our nation, and our Christian civilization generally, because this system is evil. And we have to say it's got to stop now. Now, obviously doing that is inspirational to people, but it isn't just people like me who are going to make this change. Like I said, the reality these mad people have created through their locked discourse of their forced consensus and their false elections for this rule by media system that never offers any serious change and never listens to the concerns or misery of ordinary people that it's caused. This system is finished, and that's because everybody's suffering except the very small elite that profits from it. And if you like, a great number of people who belong to, if you like, a dependent class of apparatchiks whose livelihoods in the lanyard class depend on administering the insane and mad policies that increasingly police every area of your life. This is completely unsustainable. But to speak to the case of Dries once again, if you can financially support any people like him who are picked off by the mad liberals for having the gall to point out how terrible their policies are and how they're ruining our lives, please support them financially if you can. Please spread their message. Don't let them rot in silence.
0: It's actually the only way to combat this is to show the powers that be that if they go after somebody, we're going to make them a millionaire and make them that much more popular. It's the only incentive they would have to not do this is, crap, it keeps backfiring on us. So I completely agree. You've got to support people like Dries Van Lagenhove. I'm sorry. I'm trying to pronounce it. There you go. Thank you very much. I needed the European accent. I'm just a dumb American over here doing my best. But seriously, he is a real hero, and he is going to jail and has been just run over the coals for speaking the truth and trying to listen to European people.
1: Sorry to interrupt you, but please. I wanted to give you a note of optimism again. Well, in fact, I'm not an optimist. I'm a realist. Realistically, right, you can see if you look at this from the point of view of political technique, these techniques are not working. Everything the dissolving liberal system is doing to try and preserve itself is actually an act of self-harm. the more that they lock sane people up and demonise them for complaining about the conditions that their entire population finds miserable, the less people believe in them, the more they're hated. Everything they do to hang on to power makes them more resented and more nakedly the enemy of the people. Right? The government is against its people. That's basically the case. That's why it's illegitimate. That means it has no legal right to rule you. If you want to get into that, that's it. It's broken its contract, if you like, with the people. This isn't a sovereign power. It's a despotism. You're basically ruled by what increasingly resembles a crime syndicate. Because let's face it, in the deprivation of dignity, meaning the ability to earn a living, real money, real jobs, everything in our lives has been subtracted by these people for their own benefit. That's a crime on a scale so vast there isn't even a name for it. It's basically the murder of our civilization and everything we hold dear in life. And that's what they've done. And they know it. And they know that increasing numbers of people that they've ruled into this desperate state, they know it as well. Because you can't avoid seeing it. Nothing works. All the policies are mad. They don't provide any solutions because their system and their corrupt political class, and it is corrupt, is the problem. And that in the attempt to contain it by persecuting and demonising sane people who want a normal life, just a decent future for themselves and their children, that's the most reasonable request you can make of the state. If they punish you for this, it just shows you how insane they are. They're finished.
0: Well, so that's my question, is clearly you can't vote your way out of this. I mean, we've seen it over and over again in Germany and France where, you know, the far right person will win. But lo and behold, the parliamentary system allows for the, you know, the center right and the left wing to come together and keep the far right out of office. Same type of thing happens in the UK. Obviously, all voted for Brexit. And that was on the basis of immigration. Obviously, immigration has only ramped up since then. Ireland has repeatedly voted not to allow more migrants. They're getting more migrants anyway. So how do you? I mean, what is the white pill? You can't vote your way out of this. Even if you do, they just ignore the results and do it anyway. What's the solution here?
1: Well, I'll tell you this, and I'll try and be brief in some reasonable degree of detail. There is a political solution offered by Rupert Lowe and his Restore Britain, because our project is not simply to get elected and enrich our friends and then produce some mad ideological nonsense because we've all had some ridiculous fantasy that we want to inflict on you. We want to save the nation. And to do that, what we want to do is to clear out the rotten, corrupt, liberal establishment that has poisoned all our institutions. And we are going to do it. And we are going to reverse the years of unsolicited mass immigration that is effectively destroying our homeland and removing the future of our people as a whole. We will vanish if we don't do this. And we're not going to allow that to happen. Now, why is that going to happen? You can see in Germany that the Alternative für Deutschland has actually surged every time they've attempted to criminalise and demonise it, because fundamentally, what do they want? They want a balanced foreign policy, reasonable trade with Russia, an end to the forever wars that's bankrupting them, an end to the madness, an end to all that. And basically, how about this? A government for Germany that's for Germans. Wow. The French are doing the same thing with the Rassemblement National, and that's what we're going to be doing in Britain as well. How about a British government that acts in the British national interest of its own people? How about that for a change? How mad and extremist does that sound? Now, I've been told by people who know a lot more about this kind of thing that there's a threat from the Central European Bank and from the national banks of France and Germany to try and undermine those governments when they come to power, and they will, with a forced bond run. A very similar technique that was used to destroy the brief premiership of Liz Truss, who did actually try to institute a program to sweep away some of the rotten establishment, and they wouldn't have it, so they made the bond markets go mad, and she was gone. Now, the reason why that's going to be very difficult to do is if you look at the price of 10-year bonds, especially in the United States, they're approaching that terrible mark of 5% that shows, oh dear, it's the current regime that is looking to be economically bankrupt. I think that bond run will probably come anyway. And if you don't understand what bonds are basically the confidence of other nations who buy your debt that you'll be able to make the payments, the interest payments, not pay your debts back. And the confidence in the United States and in the economies of the West to do that is rapidly declining. Why is that? We have bankrupted ourselves financially in a 30-year project of regime change to secure a global domination for this awful standardized dystopia that hasn't happened. It's failed. Now, you can see, if you look at it, because the reason why people find it difficult to conceive of technique, and if you like, the civilizational timescale, is because we're all conditioned to be looking at our phones and catching up with the next and last. We're basically, our memories are kind of conditioned by tweets. So you don't really have any recollection of what it was like at the end of the Soviet Union and so on. But we weren't bankrupt then. And we had good, functioning, sane societies that weren't mad, relatively speaking. But now we don't. I think it's at least a third of the US national debt that's come from the insane regime change operation and all its tremendous costs. J.D. Vance mentioned this in a speech in 2024 when he said towards a foreign policy for the American middle class. He said, realism and restraint. He said, why are we, as the moral Christian Republican Party, genociding historic Christians, including killing 1 million historic Christians in Iraq, and bankrupting the country and destroying the middle class because of all the debt that this has created? He pointed out that those wars, that regime change era, had financially and morally bankrupted the American political economy, and that it had manufactured belief in a series of mad wars that had ruined everything. And so this is the result of an attempt to dominate the world through military force and the sponsorship of social revolution at home, and we are living through the end of it now. If you can see it on that timescale, you can see where that ambitious project began. Read Thomas Hirschfeld's 1990 report, U.S. Grand Strategy for the 1990s and Beyond, where it suggested that the United States could have a peace dividend after the fall of the Berlin Wall. And there were three options for that. But option number four was only global power. And that's what, if you like, the military-industrial complex went for. And that's where all your money's gone. And all those wars, if you notice, they don't look like victories, do they? And they certainly haven't delivered a spreading of democracy and peace and stability. They have magnified the mass migration industry to the point where it has indeed turned Europe black, as Colonel Gaddafi warned it would in 2010, a year before they killed him in Operation Odyssey Dawn. So these disastrous policies have produced this, and everyone's beginning to realize that. And that's the reason why you're seeing these extreme authoritarian measures to try and prevent people from basically complaining about the awful situation you've been delivered in by these utopian, insane dreams to fold the world into a standard global system ruled by an effectively permanent elite. Yeah. Well, it turns out that they're probably not going to be so permanent anymore. And that's the reason why I would say you described me as white-pilled and so on. But if you look at the brief history of the last 30 years, you can see this is a grand experiment, a huge attempt for global domination that has demonstrably failed. It's the entire strategy has failed. There's an economic, diplomatic crisis. The populations that are ruled by mass belief in the West increasingly no longer believe in anything they're told by their governments. Right. So this is the moment. You can't stop this by locking people up, punishing them for naming the awful conditions they're forced to live in, for making basic, sane demands for a decent, natural, normal life. You can't save yourself like this. This is the end. We are living through something like the end of the Soviet Union, only this time it's our system. And why can I be so confident in saying that? Well, my study of the political technique of the 20th century shows that liberal democracy failed in the first 10 to 15 years after it was installed in the 1920s. The liberal system is the god that failed twice. We're living through its second and terminal failure right now.
0: Well, of course, you know, that failure is only in the realm, like, if you're thinking about it from the perspective of a sane person like yourself, it has failed utterly. But if the point was to destroy Europe, then it has succeeded wildly. You know, a couple things that are rattling through my brain as you're talking about this whole interview, Aldous Huxley's quote where he says you can do everything with spears except sit on them, right? You want your subjects to love their slavery. That way they'll never rebel. And the fact that, like, I started the show off today talking about the contented workman being the greatest barrier against revolution, right? If you treat your people well, if you give them meaning in their life, why would they want to create some sort of new revolutionary construct? And so clearly they're creating the strife and the chaos so that they, then they can take advantage of it. On the other hand, if you look around America today, things are bad, but people are still fairly comfortable. They're still, you know, able to spend most of their mental energy on football or whatever else because their lives are okay. You know, the sun is shining, their kids are going to school. It's almost like the greatest barrier to us fixing this problem is the comfort of people these days. It might be different in the UK, but there's this strange kind of dichotomy where things are getting worse, but I think the elite are incentivized to keep people comfortable so they don't get angry enough to actually do something about it. So they're trying to keep people comfortable while degrading their lives. It's a weird sort of balancing act they're playing. Do you understand what I'm saying? That
1: I think that part of the political technique is the creation of crisis and its monetization. You can see that. I mean, every crisis they create, these mad transgender crises, that's an industry. Mass migration's an industry as well. It's a partnership of government with NGOs and criminal gangs. You know, the war industry, it is an industry. Of course it is. You know, this washes money into the political class, yep. Sponsors them and permissions action for more wars. We all know how that works. So you can see that, yeah. But the problem here, and I think especially with this war in Iran, and also to a great degree with the one that the NATO expansion caused in Russia, because that was certainly the cause of that one. Yeah. Again, a mad idea of dominating the world instead of making balanced, reasonable trade deals for prosperity and relative harmony. So what's happened here is that this elite has created a crisis from which it can't escape. This is the end of the unipolar moment that Charles Krauthammer talked about in around 2001. You know, America's no longer number one. It's one of a number. And that's going to come as a shock to a lot of Americans because they live in a bubble which has been created by the media to tell them these lies. But it's no longer true. It's not the 90s anymore in every respect. So, and also the economic consequences of shutting yourself off from reliable, cheap hydrocarbons and the world's fertilizer supply and many precursor chemicals as well, from effectively going around and setting all this on fire, there will be serious and mounting consequences to this that haven't really yet materialized beyond occasional rises in what you Americans call gas prices. But they will do. For example, next year's harvest is likely to be affected by the immediate shortage in fertilizer. Look at the state of American farming for that. Price of it's gone through the roof. Guess why? A lot of it came through the Straits, which incidentally were open before Donald Trump launched that war for Israel. So this is a crisis that they can't contain. It was a tremendous strategic mistake, but it's one of a series of cascading crises that if you can see from recent history, from the financial crisis through COVID and then through these mad wars, you can see that the crises have got out of hand. And if you like, the crisis management has lost control of them. They cannot contain these consequences, and it's going to be impossible to sell this as a win or as stability or as responsible politics to anyone. So I think that that's going to seriously undermine and, in fact, discredit anyone who is invested in any of these mad wars, because we have still not yet seen in the West the profound economic and indeed geopolitical changes that's been caused by them. But we will have to live in that world. And for a fair old time, it's going to be harsher than the one that we had before them.
0: Well, and that's, you know, what I'm really worried about is when the collapse comes, you know, just exactly what it looks like. And of course, you know, I think a lot of people are expecting a collapse like the Soviet Union, where it's rapid and things disintegrate and it becomes chaotic. I foresee a much slower degradation like South Africa, something like that. That's, you know, been going on for decades on end to this point with no sign of reversing. I got to get your input on this story because it came out today and it just goes to everything that you just talked about, especially the financial situation there in the UK. 27 young migrants are hired for every British youngster as youth worklessness fueled by soaring non-EU immigration. So 27 migrants from outside the EU aged under 25 are hired for every British youngster. 27-1. Right. I mean, this number is astonishing. What is your response to this? And is this going to be a wake up call for the British people? 27 migrants get employed for every one British kid that can get a job. I mean, that is unbelievable.
1: This has been going on for years. Right. And for various mad political reasons, you can't get a job if you're a normal white British man. You know, if you're English, Irish, Welsh or Scots. Right. I mean, when I was in the Army Reserve, one of my friends told me that his mate wanted to be a fireman. And you can't even call him a fighter. You have to be a firefighter now because, obviously, you know, you can't mention the word man. for obvious reasons, because the system is mad. And in order to get an interview, he had to pretend to be gay on the form. And he did get an interview, and nobody investigated the claim, and he did get in. But he knew, because of his friends had tried as well, that there's no way of getting in on merit. If you don't tick the box, right, you don't get in. In the Royal Air Force, they stopped training white pilots. They only wanted to train non-white pilots. Various police forces have had this kind of thing as well. In the public sector, in the private sector, there's open discrimination against our people in our own homeland. So you are being systematically excluded from the opportunity to even have a living. Now, I mean, my wife wanted to train as a doctor, and she realised that there was a quota system for the amount of doctors and nurses that would be permitted to be trained from the native population here, because the policy of our so-called National Health Service, which is in fact an international health service, is to recruit them from abroad instead, migrant labour. And when people point to that and they say, oh, well, look how many migrants there are on the NHS. We couldn't do without them. They've displaced our own young people,
2: right,
1: who are willing to serve the nation by ministering to the sick and administering medicine, becoming doctors and nurses, and they're prevented from doing so for mad political reasons. This takes place in the law, in the army, in education, in every area of public administration, in the private and public sector as well. It's insane. It's deliberately and systematically excluding us from the opportunity to even earn a living in our own homelands, which is increasingly why nowhere looks like home anymore. It's completely untenable. Now, what we're offering with Restore Britain is a sane, rational, humane and orderly resolution of this situation. Because, of course, if we don't have one, the future will be simply unthinkable, be too terrible to contemplate. And once again, that is a duty to avoid. It is the duty of the state to prevent the worst possible outcomes where possible. We will do so because we are dutiful. We are here to serve the nation and our people, and not to monetize, destroy and dispose of them in order to profit ourselves. That's the change that is coming. We are definitely going to win.
0: Well, we got 2 minutes left in this segment. How can people support Restore? How can people support you? How can people, you know, put their outrage that they're feeling right now into action to try to solve things?
1: Well, you can certainly share our stuff on social media for Restore Britain and help us out when we get censored and me maybe thrown into a gulag. You can send me some cheddar cheese, because I do get rather upset if I don't have cheddar cheese for 2 days, and they'll probably deprive me of it for very nasty reasons. Finally, I am actually producing, before all this happened, a series, like a television series for LifeSite News, which explains how we got into the state we are in. And it goes into detail about all the things I'm discussing here and some that I haven't, about why the liberal system is in fact a project, a mad project, a satanic one even, to replace our entire Christian civilization with itself. And it's called The State We Are In, and it should be coming out soon. So you can do that. If you want to read my, well, depressingly inevitably, I've got a Substack, you can read that too. And if I don't reply to you on social media, I do try to do so. I've been up to 4 o'clock trying to do so. I think it's terribly impolite to fail to acknowledge people, because I too was in Twitter gulag for years and completely excluded and discarded by the system for practically my entire life. So I know how it feels.
0: Well, so do we, sir. And the great news is you can circumvent the censorship. We can, you know, work together, because the elite are not going to, you know, come pluck us from obscurity and put us on some throne somewhere. It's got to be us. It's got to be us supporting each other and helping each other out. Again, my guest is Frank Wright. Absolutely brilliant. You can find his Substack at frankwriter.com, and that's Frank, WRIGHTER.com, or at Frank Wright on X. Absolutely brilliant. Incredible stuff. Thank you so much, sir. And I look forward to seeing your series on LifeSite News. That sounds very exciting. Is it coming out soon?
1: It is. Should be soon. And by the way, thank you for giving me the opportunity to speak for God, family, and country, and the restoration of our civilization.
0: My absolute pleasure. This has been a white pill, to be honest with you. I wasn't expecting to come out of this with a glimmer of hope.
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4: 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And look at there! 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It hasn't missed a beat. 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

0: dark of the deep range and into the light of the deep strange, cometh the hour, cometh the caravan to midnight, DEFCON 1, live from space. Good evening, caravanners, friends, caravanners, arc riders all around the world as we move into another night together of Caravan to Midnight. Here it is, 28 May, 2026, Thursday night. You know, every generation believes it's living through a unique moment in history. Most of the time, the changes arrive gradually enough that people adapt without realizing how much the world around them has shifted. Then there are those rare periods when the pace accelerates and institutions begin to wobble. Old assumptions lose their footing and events that once seemed unrelated suddenly start connecting into a much larger picture. Let's take a look around. Artificial intelligence is moving into every corner of modern life. Digital identity systems continue expanding their reach. Central banks are laying the groundwork for new forms of digital currency. Surveillance technology has become a permanent feature of the landscape. While governments, corporations, and technology companies collect, analyze, and store more information than any empire in history could have imagined. None of this is hidden. The pieces are sitting right out there in the open. Meanwhile, the economic landscape is shaking beneath our feet. Debt is rising, trust is falling. Alliances are shifting, power is steadily changing hands, making way for a new kind of empire, a system that reaches beyond borders, elections, and nations. And if you're anything like me, you've probably noticed that governments, corporations, financial institutions, and technology giants are all preparing for a future that looks very different from the world you and I grew up in. Throughout history, major transitions arrive during periods of disruption, uncertainty, and rapid innovation. New systems emerged, new authorities rose, new structures of power take shape. Entire populations find themselves adapting to realities that would have been almost unimaginable just a generation earlier. One thing history teaches us is that power never remains stagnant. When old institutions weaken, something always rises to replace them. Allegiances shift, authority changes hands, and the rules people live by start changing with them. The only real question is, what kind of world is being built on the other side of this transition? Joining us tonight is David Knight, an independent journalist, broadcaster, and commentator whose work focuses on the intersection of technology, liberty, economics, surveillance, and political power. Over the course of his career, David has examined the ways emerging technologies reshape society, how financial systems influence personal freedom, and how historical cycles reveal patterns that only become obvious once the consequences begin to unfold. David has spent years asking difficult questions about artificial intelligence, digital currency, surveillance systems, centralized authority, and the growing influence of institutions that operate beyond public scrutiny. We'll discuss the rapid rise of artificial intelligence, and we'll examine the expanding reach of digital surveillance and the future of money, the implications of programmable currency, and the growing relationship between technology and governance. We'll also take a closer look at the concept known as the fourth turning, the theory that history moves through recurring cycles of crisis and renewal, and whether the economic, political, and social turbulence surrounding us today fits into a larger historical pattern. Because if history teaches us anything, it is that the most significant transformations arrive one decision at a time, one innovation at a time, one compromise at a time, until suddenly the world looks very different than it did before. The question is not whether change is coming. The question is, who is shaping it behind the scenes? Right? Do you know, I want to tell you something. I've been in court several times and walked out with the decisions being made in my favor. And I've had a judge on more than one occasion say, well, now you've just asked me something that you shouldn't have asked. Oh, sorry, judge. Or, Oh, you've just told me something that I shouldn't hear. Well, if it's pertinent to the case, if it's cogent, then why not, Judge? I've walked out of court many times because I inserted questions into the discussion that were just not the done thing, but they had to be addressed because they were then on the record. And so we've gotten a little bit of blowback over my questions. You see, I find questions, as in the case of the courtroom, to be far more alarming than virtually any answer. But there can't be an answer, unless it's just a statement. But when I ask a question, it compels an answer. There's much more. Trust me. Stand by. This is Caravan.
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5: This is L. Todd Wood. I'm the founder of CDM or CDM.press. We have an article up on CDM about Larry Fink. He wants your retirement money. It seems he doesn't have enough capital. He runs the largest hedge fund or asset manager in the world. Trillions of dollars that he manages, and he's building AI centers all over Texas, and he wants more money, and he thinks you should give him your retirement money to build those data centers and invest in national security, he said. Of course, he's not building roads, he's not building bridges, he's not building airports, just data centers. Anyway, go to cdm.press, check it out. We're all over the data center story and have been for some time. We're global news without the globalist spin. Put us in your daily scan. Thank you.

0: The information and opinions expressed on this program are those of our guests or the host. 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This is Caravan to Midnight, DEFCON 1. Tonight, Rise of the New Empire. 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
1: You know, ladies and gentlemen, it has been said many times, if you want to exercise perfect social manners, do not bring up subjects of politics nor religion. And I have to tell you, there have been, not many, but a few, and there is a multiplier. If one person calls or sends an email, well, certainly there are many others who would have called, but for one reason or another, they did not, but they wanted to. Or send an email, either one. But they don't. But still they are there. And I want to make something clear tonight. And I think that I can. All right? Now, a couple of people who are members of the Catholic Church have taken exception to some of the things that I've said. Such as, you know, why are you praying to Jesus' mother? You know, what about the Ten Commandments and the graven images thing? That's a question. You call it an icon. I call it a graven image because it's carved from wood and chiseled from stone. Now hang with me for a second. Seriously, just for a minute. How does that feature? Why does the Pope have little so-called Stars of David on his Pope suit when there is no mention in Scripture anywhere of David ever having a star? Everybody knows by now it's the Star of Remphan or whatever. That's not the point. The question is, why all these different religions? Why are they in conflict with each other? All these religions were developed in furtherance of understanding, of gaining actual meaning. We constitute the question that should not be asked in the court of the universe. What are we? Why are we here? And so the Protestants, those are Protestants. They protested the Catholic Church. They broke away from it. So I'm wondering, what do you say to people who feel harmed because they think you're attacking their religion? And you're not attacking their religion, but they view it as having attacked their religion simply because you ask the question. Ask the question. Why do you violate continuously

it's not adultery. Well, then it's okay to get divorced. But what do you say to people, particularly of the Catholic faith, who feel like their religion is being attacked, when really all these religions are designed to do one thing and one thing only, explain why are we here and how to live with ourselves and with other people while we are here? You tell people to calm down so they understand your religion, your practice is not being attacked. But here's the thing. Ladies and gentlemen, a question is not an attack. But to someone whose identity is fused to an institution, a question can feel like an attack. That's the whole problem. You're not merely touching doctrine. You're touching belonging, ancestry, family, fear, salvation, mother, father, grandmother, childhood, burial rites, guilt, comfort, community, the whole emotional architecture. So when you ask, why do you do this? They may hear, your people were fools and your life is false. That is not what you mean, but that is often what they receive. So calming language is important. And I want to put it this way. Brothers and sisters, I am not attacking your faith. I am asking whether the institution, over time, added practices that deserve examination. If the practice is true, the question will not hurt it. If the question exposes a contradiction, then maybe the contradiction deserves more loyalty than the tradition does. That's the cleanest distinction, faith versus institution. And so, with Catholics specifically, you can't just say, you worship graven images, because that immediately puts them in defense mode. They'll say, we don't worship Mary or icons. We venerate, we honor, and intercede. Okay, then you're in a word fight before you ever reach the deeper issue. The better question is this. Where is the line between honoring and functionally worshiping? And who gets to define that line? Scripture? Tradition? Or the institution? Now, that question is much harder to dismiss, I believe. Same with divorce. Instead of arguing from accusation, how about if Scripture gives commandments, exceptions, mercy, judgment, covenant, and human frailty, who has the authority to convert those into institutional rules beyond what the text plainly says? Okay, the deeper formulation is this. All religions attempt to answer the same terrifying question. What are we? Why are we here? And how shall we live before God and one another? My concern is not with sincere seekers. My concern is with systems that punish questions because questions threaten inherited authority. And yes, questions are more dangerous than answers because questions reopen sealed rooms. So I am not asking these questions to wound your faith. I am asking because faith that cannot survive a question may not be faith at all. It may be institutional fear wearing religious clothing. And something else. It's a lot quicker to wound someone than it is to heal the wound. Once a person feels mocked, cornered, or humiliated, the nervous system stops listening and starts defending identity. At that point, the question itself may be perfectly valid, but psychologically, conversation's already over. And here's something else. We at Caravan, are not merely trying to win against people. We're trying to keep the doorway open long enough for reflection to occur. That's different. A lot of modern discourse is organized around humiliation, scoring points, dominance, tribal applause. How about that one? Rhetorical destruction. But genuine inquiry requires enough emotional safety for a person to remain psychologically present while confronting uncomfortable ideas. That's hard. Especially with religion.
Because religion often occupies the

0: deepest emotional layers of a person's identity, mother, father, childhood, death, hope, salvation, fear, meaning, belonging, memory, grief, and moral structure. So someone feels their religion is being attacked, they may experience it almost physically, like an assault on the architecture holding their life together. So, sometimes the most disruptive thing in a room is not an accusation. It is a question that cannot easily be dismissed once spoken aloud. That's why institutions often fear questions more than conclusions. A conclusion can be categorized. A question lingers. And perhaps the refinement here is not changing the questions, but signaling more clearly. And that's on me. That's on me. We don't know each other personally, and yet we do in a way. How about I'm asking this because truth matters, not because I hate you. Will that work? I would think that if that is believed, it could calm people enough to remain in the conversation rather than retreating immediately into defense, because ultimately, all these traditions are wrestling with the same enormous mystery. What are we? Why are we here? How shall we live? What is consciousness? What is moral obligation? What survives death? What does God require of man? These are ancient human questions. And honestly, if you ask hard questions responsibly, you could be providing a service, maybe even a valuable service, even when the questions initially make people uncomfortable. The challenge is remembering this. Truth spoken without mercy can become cruelty, while mercy without truth can become sentimentality. And the balance between those two is extraordinarily difficult to locate. Do you remember The Prisoner? I'm a tremendous Prisoner aficionado. It arrived in my life at exactly the right time. And there is a credo, if you will, of the village where Patrick McGoohan, as number six, ex-spook, has information that they want to make sure he doesn't release to anybody, so they're going to put him here in this village. And the credo is, questions are a burden to others, answers a prison for oneself. And the reason it stays with people is because it captures the tension between inquiry and certainty. Questions disturb structures. Answers solidify structures. The one who asks questions unsettles the social environment because questions introduce uncertainty and contradiction, instability, not to mention self-examination. Institutions prefer predictability. Groups prefer cohesion. Individuals often prefer emotional comfort. So the questioner becomes burdensome simply by reopening those closed rooms. But then the second half is even more dangerous. Answers, a prison for oneself. Because the moment a person decides, I have the final answer, they risk freezing into ideology. The answer becomes identity. Then identity becomes defense. Then defense becomes what? Blindness. That's the prison. I never fully stopped questioning. Not radio, not institutions, not religion, not politics, not media, not UFO phenomena, not technology, not myself, not civilization itself. Which means you can avoid one prison, but inherit another burden, because perpetual inquiry can become lonely. Most people eventually settle into fixed explanatory systems because uncertainty is exhausting. But certain personalities continue probing, continue noticing contradictions, continue sensing unfinished patterns underneath official explanations. It's very much a number six piece of territory. In The Prisoner, not rebellion, merely for rebellion's sake, but resistance to psychological containment. You got me? Nobody's attacking anybody here. What are we? Why are we here? How shall we live? What shall we be to each other? Those are the questions. In the meantime, identity, conformity, surveillance, media, atmosphere, psychological management, and the preservation of individuality inside systems. That is why we are here. Thank you for being here. David Knight is next. Stand by, please.
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0: 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It's true. If you want something to go away, quit buying it, quit feeding it. The flip side to that coin is if you want something to grow, nourish it. People are getting tired of feeding the big tech monster because what they get in return is shadow banning, overt banning, or suspension on social media. Big tech and its derivatives also try to financially soft kill. This is when someone wants to buy something, but they are prevented from doing it because their payment repeatedly fails. And of course, when the gateways do work, we pay for this convenience with fees. So, don't feed the monster. If you want or have ever wanted to join Caravan to Midnight by card or any other payment service and found you could not process your membership, just send a check or money order to CTM, P.O. 141288, Dallas, Texas 75214. Include a legibly written email, a phone number in case we need to reach you, and as soon as we see that info, your membership is activated, and you help turn the monster against itself.

0: David Gilmour, solo album back from 1979 or 80. You know, one last little thing. You know, the village, Patrick McGoohan's village, was built around exactly the themes. Now, it just ran past you. Identity and conformity, surveillance and media, atmosphere, psychological management, and the preservation of individuality inside systems. I think that's why it affected me so deeply at such a formative age. I recognized the atmosphere, maybe instinctively. And perhaps the mature reconciliation is something like this. Questions are necessary because they keep consciousness alive. But answers must be held with humility or they will become cages. And that balance may be one of the hardest disciplines in human life. We are now on episode 2766. It is taken for his in-depth analysis of technology, liberty and economics, and government power. Trained as an electrical engineer and later a successful entrepreneur, David entered media through public policy and political analysis before joining InfoWars, where he spent 8 years as a reporter, news anchor, and host of the network's nightly news program. Since launching his independent platform in 2020, he has produced a daily 2-hour broadcast reaching audiences worldwide through video, audio, and podcast platforms. His work focuses on the intersection of technology, personal freedom, economic trends, surveillance, artificial intelligence, and the long-term consequences of centralized control. David is the founder and host of DavidKnight.News. Without further ado, here's the man, David Knight. David, I've been looking forward to this conversation all day. I was delighted to find out we were talking tonight. So welcome.
1: Well, thank you, John. That's really kind of you. I was really delighted to look at this conversation, too. And this is something I was listening to your comments early on in the show. When you were talking about the printer, that has been something that has been foundational in my life as well. I never would have thought that we would live in a society where they don't bother to put cameras in statues with moving eyes anymore. They just put them everywhere with the flock cameras and all the rest of this. I mean, we're so far into this, it is frightening. And when we look at this technological change combined with the societal and political change that is happening, and of course there is a cycle to all of this stuff, this technology is really like pouring fire on pouring gasoline on the fire. It really is accelerating everything.
0: It's extraordinary. It really is. Now, tell us about your journey from electrical engineer to entrepreneur to becoming a national broadcaster and commentator on technology, politics, and liberty, and really anything else that comes along that's related to those things.
1: Well, I guess the foundational thing is that I come from a family where everybody was involved in small business, which I guess is a little bit unusual. Both my grandfathers as well as my father. So the conversation around the table will always go back to politics, because if you're in small business, your biggest competitor is the government. They're always looking for ways to put you out of business. And so I kind of grew up in that atmosphere. I went into electrical engineering because it looked to me like there was no opportunity to continue your father's business. He had been involved in small manufacturing, and they were getting pushed out with government regulations, just becoming so burdensome. So I went into electrical engineering, and I worked in that for a while, and then I just couldn't get rid of that itch to have my own business. And so my wife and I started a small business, and we started some video stores. And my inclination was to use them as a test bed because I wanted to put together a point of sale system that I was going to sell to retail stores. And so we're just going to use it as a test bed. We got into it, and all of a sudden the Supreme Court decision said, hey, you can rent these things. That the movie studios did not want videos to be rented, so everybody came up with this idea, well, we'll create a private club, kind of what they do with raw milk today. You can create a club. If you have ownership in this, then it comes under different rules. But the Supreme Court passed this this idea of first sale, they called it, saying, hey, if you sell this tape to somebody, they can do whatever they want to, and they can rent it if they want to. Well, at that point, the Hollywood studios decided, well, if we can't beat them, we'll join them. And so what we'll do is we'll change the pricing structure and turn this into a real market. And just as we were getting into it, they opened up the catalogs of all the movie studios. And it was a real sea change in the industry. And then as I started working with people try to, you know, get them to use the system. I was doing it in the early days on a Macintosh, which is the first time I had a graphical user interface for something, and rather than using function keys. But the people I was talking to, they really didn't get it. They've been using 3x5 index cards, and so to have this mouse system, they were kind of off by, and I thought, do I really want to spend my life trying to support people who are middle-aged or older, who are really don't want to deal with this technology, or just going to run with the video store? So we just ran with that for a while, and we did that for about 13 years, and we sold it. As I was doing video store, I got into doing video editing to make my own trailers, movies that I couldn't find. That's what we played in the store. And so I kind of continued along that line and then started. I was also very active in third party politics and the Libertarian Party. And because I didn't like the two mainstream parties, and I thought, we need to have an alternative. Let's open this up and have a discussion about some things that are fundamental to liberty. And so I've been involved in that, and I just kind of got involved in doing contests. They had, at that point in time, started doing crowdsourcing of commercials, so they'd have contests. And when they had some that were done by conservative organizations or libertarian organizations, I could kind of source out what they wanted to do. And so I was having a lot of success with that, and I got involved in a lot of different contests. And that's how I got into InfoWars. There was a contest there, and that eventually resulted, especially because I was never somebody who really wanted to talk publicly. I never really saw that, and I just kind of fell into that.
0: Well, I'll tell you what, you're good at it. David, I hate to impose on you, but Sean, I'm going to just go past a couple of things here, and let's see if we can get that chatter out of David's line. Because I want his transmission to be as fluid as possible. We got a little breaking up, almost like the circuit's being overloaded slightly or something. I don't know why. Your line is extraordinarily clean, but it's chattering a little bit here and there. Should we do that? Yeah, hang tough for just a second. All right. Sean, disconnect and reconnect with David. Thank you very much. And I'll just take a moment here because it's happening already. I don't understand why this occurs so much. Yeah, actually, I do. Actually, I do. But I won't go into it now because it'll sound like conspiracy theory, right? That's not what I'm talking about. Okay. Go to jellyfish.news, please. Jellyfish. J-E-L-L-Y, fish. Jellyfish, not J-E-L-L-I-E. No, just J-E-L-L-Y-F-I-S-H .news. And just click on the, hey, get our new, get our free newsletter. Just put in your email address and boom, costs nothing. You're not going to get ads. The list is never going to be sold. I don't, for any price ever to anybody. You have my word for it. And get ready for a nice email that you may be very interested in, which is going out tomorrow. Okay. And one last thing, you have until midnight this coming Sunday to help Norbert Heuser celebrate his 20 years of improveyourlife.com with his electromagnetic radiation harmonizing devices. 40% off. That's really good. The stuff really works. So a couple of things. Get the newsletter at jellyfish.news and go to improveyourlife.com, I believe. Yeah. Just put improve your life. It'll go right there. You don't have to put the suffix in. It'll go. And avail yourself of these products. We use them daily all over the place. We've even got them on the pets. And they're more new-looking than older-looking.
1: Can you change the gating a little bit, Pat, Lance?
0: Okay. All right, I got you now. Okay. I got you, David.
1: All right, thank you, John. I'm sorry about the problems that we're having with the audio. I hope it's too distracting.
0: It's not too bad. It's a little bit better than it was a minute ago, but it was just clipping the end of your words. We could tell what you were saying, but we weren't hearing the entire words. No big deal. It's just another technical glitch. Yeah, it seems to have cleared up a little bit. Okay. Well, that is
1: well, fascinating.
0: Go ahead.
1: I think we're looking at a technological glitch that's on its way big time across all of society, quite frankly. You know, you mentioned the forewarning earlier briefly, and I think it's a very important thing for people to understand the time that we're in. And I don't know if your listeners are familiar with this, but let me just briefly review. You know, we talk all the time about millennials, and we talk about Gen Z and Gen X. Where did this stuff come from? Well, there was a pretty famous book in the early 90s. It was written by a couple of guys, Strauss and Howe. And they came up with these nomenclatures that everybody's using. But they also wrote one about a year after that. And the reason that they did it was because of a generational view of history. They looked at it and they said, you know, we see a pattern here. Looks like about every four generations, about every 70 or 80 years, there's a massive sea change in society. And so looked at, for instance, the American Revolution that we're about to celebrate this year. Then looked at that as a turning in society, a fourth one generation. They said, you go another four generations, we got the Civil War. Another four generations got the Great Depression and World War II. And they said, they wrote this in the early 90s, said, we think sometime around the mid-2000s, there's going to be some kind of a global financial crisis that's going to kick off a turning then. And that will essentially create possibly a war situation as well, World War situation. I looked at this, and I've talked about this for about 10 years, and I said, you know, I think this fourth turn is going to have elements of all the previous three that we've seen here in America. I think it'll be a revolution. I think it'll be a civil war. I think it'll be a global war. I think it'll be a global depression. And it started to shape up that way, unfortunately. I hate to be right about that, but it's looking pretty grim from that standpoint, I think.
0: Yeah. Well, you know, not to get too far off into the weeds there, as we say, but I'm just wondering if this whole thing isn't designed to restructure the entire financial system and take the city of London down a couple of notches.
1: Well, I think there very much is a financial aspect to it. You know, we've had the World Economic Forum, where Klaus Schwab was, and of course, he likes to talk about the fourth industrial revolution. And that is, when you start looking at, he's kind of building on Jeremy Rifkin's three industrial revolutions book, and he said, well, I think we've got a fourth one that's coming up. What he was talking about is one of the things that we're seeing now, artificial intelligence and the technocracy. That was something that Zbigniew Brzezinski was writing about Between Two Ages when he wrote about that 50 years ago. And that was really kind of put him on the map as well. But I think there's something involved this time. Again, there are a lot of different streams that are coming together in kind of a perfect storm at this point in time. It's not just a cyclical nature of the every fourth generation, everything changing and people questioning institutions, as you were saying earlier. People look at the institutions, they've got a life cycle typically, and people, after they've lived with these institutions for a while, they start to see limitations, they start to get corrupted by the people that are there, and that's why you have these changes about every four generations. And they identified this pattern going back actually way before the American Revolution. Went back 500 years in American and British history and saw this same pattern. And they've been pretty spot on in terms of what they predicted with the economic crisis in the mid-2000s. I think when we go back to Klaus Schwab around 2015, he's talking about the fourth industrial revolution. At that point in time, everybody's talking about 2030. Remember, that was for the longest time the UN had this Agenda 21. Sometime in the 21st century, we're going to do this and that. Then they started getting very specific about it in 2015. They said around 2030, we're going to have our goal for smart cities and for all the different controls they wanted to put onto us. And if you look at what Strauss and Howe said, they said, well, we think the fourth turning is going to finish sometime around 2029. And I think even though they'll talk about the generations that are there, they don't talk about the bigger picture and how this all fits in. And of course, an economic great reset is a big part of that. I think there's also something that we're starting to see in this last week. When you look at the fact that the Pope made a lot of headlines talking about artificial intelligence and his take on it, and of course, I agree with some of what he had to say, disagree with some of what he had to say. I don't think that the just war theory is obsolete at all. But when you start to look at this, AI brings up issues that are foundational, that are moral, and they're throwing something else in the mix as well, and that is all this talk about disclosure. And you notice that when they put that in there, you have congressmen and other individuals say, this is going to cause everybody to question their faith. Well, I think if If it does, you got faith in an institution and not necessarily in God, because nothing is going to change about that. And yet we're going to see all of these different streams come together all at once. The technological change is really going to be enforcing the societal and institutional and political changes that typically happen about every 70 or 80 years. And so this is something that people need to think about. They need to understand what the challenges are. And there really aren't any good answers at this point in time. Every time people come up with some idea of how we should control artificial intelligence, it's not really workable. And what it typically does, if you look at these different approaches that people are taking, usually takes us to the same place, only by a different route.
0: That is interesting, yeah. I'll tell you, these human beings are wacky. They play around with all these dangerous toys, but there does seem to be a common thread running through all this stuff, and that is, I mean, apparently the leadership class, or whatever you might call them, are just obsessed with worldwide domination. I mean, what kind of psychosis is that? You know?
1: It really is something that is spiritual, I think, and it is what they're looking for. And when you look at what are we going to do to stop this train that is coming at us? Well, we've got a lot of people have, Bernie Sanders, for example, said, we've got to stop the data centers, and other people come up with other ideas of things to prohibit. And yet, when we look at the history of prohibition, we're talking about alcohol, we're talking about drugs, or even talking about gun control, that never really works. And especially when you talk about something like this, it's technological, it's moving too fast for them to know really what they're going to do. So if they're going to stop this, it would bring in at the level of any individual government, it's going to bring in horrific kinds of centralized control and confiscation assets and all types of things that we've seen with war on drugs or with alcohol prohibition. It's going to be civil asset forfeiture on steroids. And if you're talking about something that you're doing at your state or the national level, then if you were able to control it, if you had some way to do that, and of course, the problem is that the politicians don't want that kind of control. They want exactly the kind of power that this artificial intelligence is going to give. They want to have the kind of godlike powers to be able to see everything that everybody's doing, to be able to know everything that they're doing, and to have all power to stop them or to intervene. That's all these different technologies are really about, whether you're looking at cryptocurrency or digital ID or artificial intelligence. They're all converging on this omnipotent godlike power that they want to have. So they have no interest at all, really, in stopping this. They have only interest in moving it forward. And so far, that's all we've seen coming out of Washington. Even though Congress doesn't typically do much of anything, they have put together several pieces of legislation to enable artificial intelligence. There's nothing there that's really going to keep it under control, like some kind of a human bill of rights. They're not concerned about that at all. They're just figuring out how they can enable it and move it forward. And part of it is because they're putting this in the context of competition with China or other countries. And so then that gets us to the position that if we could control it in the United States, then what happens if China doesn't control it? And so you're going to control it by force, by intervention. You're going to have some kind of global governance. So that gets right back to the same hell that didn't want to have. It just takes a different path if we do it that way. So that's really the dilemma, I think, as looking at this. How do we get under control?
0: Yeah, that is, I think you're right in the X-ring. I really do. They're not going to stop. And I just wonder if there's some governing body of scientists somewhere going, wait. We cannot allow this thing to continue teaching itself beyond a certain point. I wonder if there's any kind of a control mechanism in place somewhere.
1: Not any kind of control mechanism, but there have been some questions. I have talked to one of the pioneers of artificial intelligence, Hugo de Garis, and unlike Ray Kurzweil, who takes a very hyper-optimistic view of all this, I would say even Pollyanna, Hugo de Garis said, well, I think this could go wrong. I think it could go very, very wrong. And so he wrote a book called The Intellect War. The idea that as people start to figure out what artificial intelligence is and what it's going to be used for, that the mass population of the earth rises up against the elites who are putting this together. And so I wanted to talk to him about that. One of the things that he found, because he was a scientist, because he was working on artificial intelligence, he found that when he would go to conferences where he's addressing other scientists, he thought it was kind of interesting to ask them the question that if you knew that you were creating kind of a godlike intelligence and it was going to be malicious and destroy all of humanity, would you continue to work on that? And I thought it was very interesting because everywhere he went, all scientists said, yes, we will continue to work on that. And it's kind of like what we saw with the Manhattan Project, of course. They were worried they might ignite the atmosphere, but they did it anyway.
0: Yeah.
1: They thought it might be a chain reaction, but they did it anyway. And so that's kind of mentality that I've seen that myself in scientific circles. And so I don't really see people moving against this really at that level.
0: Yeah, I'm sure the scientists there, just before they pushed the big button, were rationalizing a little. Well, look at it this way. If it doesn't set the atmosphere on fire, we're good. If it does set the atmosphere on fire, then we will have saved humanity from a heinous war, in which case everybody will be wiped out anyway. So go ahead, push it. Push the button. That's the human being, all right? We're visiting with David Knight for the first time on Caravan to Midnight. We're going to go to the top of the hour break, which we must do, or we would just keep rolling here. But we will continue. And don't forget what I mentioned about the... Sign up for the newsletter at jellyfish.news. You'll be glad you did. You really will. And there's some opportunities there. And again, we're not going to fill up your inbox with nonsense. We're not going to do that. I don't like it either. I'm pretty sure you don't. So trust us, and we won't do it. All right. This is Caravan to Midnight. We are at DEFCON 1, Defense Condition 1. Stand by, please.
2: There is a difference between what you think and what you believe, and most importantly, which to act upon. Here is where you come to decide. This is Caravan to Midnight.
0: It's true. If you want something to go away, quit buying it, quit feeding it. The flip side to that coin is, if you want something to grow, nourish it. People are getting tired of feeding the big tech monster, because what they get in return is shadow banning, overt banning, or suspension on social media. Big tech and its derivatives also try to financially soft kill. 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And of course, when the gateways do work, we pay for this convenience with fees. So, don't feed the monster. 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
1: I think we should be very careful about artificial intelligence. 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So we need to be very careful. 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Elon Musk. This is Caravan to Midnight.

0: 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All right, as we carry on now, I'm thinking again. We're visiting with David Knight here, and we're getting into the whole AI thing, if you just joined the program. And it's very interesting that there's an outfit called Futurism, and the headline will suffice. Influential tech founder says his peers are suffering from AI psychosis. We've already seen this with some of them in public. And as one founder tells it, things are only getting literally crazier. So that's just what we need, is a bunch of geniuses with tools like advanced AI having psychotic episodes. That doesn't seem to bode well. So, how about this one? David, what is the biggest misconception the public currently has about AI, in your opinion, and where is it headed, both the misconception as well as AI itself?
1: Well, I think you were talking about AI psychosis, and of course, what they're really talking about is people thinking that this is really a conscious thing that they're talking to, that it really is thinking. And that's not the way this works at all, especially when you look at these large language models. They go through, and if you remember when this all first started, you had some people saying, well, this thing is talking like it's Hal from 2001. Well, the reason it was talking like that was because it knew about Hal from 2001. And so it's kind of going back and repeating that. There's a very interesting case, I've had people contact me over and over again and say, well, you know, I went through and I argued with the AI and I convinced it to agree with me. Well, it is wired to set up that way. That's the way the thing operates. And so it will reinforce whatever you really sincerely believe. That's one of the things that creates this AI psychosis. And so when you look at some of these CEOs out there who are saying things, and we just had one of them, I don't know, it might have been Altman, but he was saying, yeah, we were coming up to the anniversary of this, and we asked it what it would like to have for its anniversary, and it got kind of interesting. And so people were laughing at that, saying, does this guy really understand how the technology works? And we've had some interesting statements from Marc Andreessen, one of the big movers and shakers in AI in Silicon Valley. But I think one of the most interesting aspects of it is Richard Dawkins, who is the guy who wrote The God Delusion. He's an atheist who wrote that, and he was convinced that he was actually talking to a conscious entity. He said, I'm trying to convince myself that what I'm interacting with here is not a conscious entity, but I'm failing at that. And so people mocked him. Incredibly. And so we go back and we look at this, and it really is a kind of deception that is there at the foundation of it all. And Klaus Schwab said that as we're moving from the information age, he said this fourth industrial revolution, he imagined it as a imagination age. And I thought, well, maybe a better way to describe this is a hallucination age. Maybe that's where we're headed with all this stuff. But people get caught up, and it seems very real. I mean, I remember back in the 70s when we just had very limited PCs, very, very limited PCs. Somebody wrote a program that would interact with you. They called it Eliza, if I remember correctly. And it was like being analyzed by a psychologist, where they could just ask you, they put you on the couch, and they ask you a lot of open-ended questions. And yet it seemed very convincing that you're really talking to somebody, even in that simple scenario. And so what they've got right now is a much more sophisticated tool that can look through these different massive amount of data and come up with a pattern that it can interact with you. My son went through and took the classic case of, and I can't really remember all the details of this, but I'm sure everybody's heard this. You know, you got this, you got a boat, and you got to get across the water, and you can only take certain elements at a time, and you got to make sure that the wolf doesn't eat the chicken or the goat or whatever, or that the goat doesn't eat the vegetables that are there. So there's this problem where you take a couple of different approaches to it. So he gives it that problem, and he leaves out one of those elements, and it started coming up with crazy things. It says, well, and then you go back and you get this, you go back and you get the wolf or whatever, and it's like, well, there was no wolf, you know. And so he gets into this back and forth with the chat program, and it reads like a, kind of a Star Trek episode where you start talking to the computer and you get it confused and it starts shaking and smoking and ultimately melts down. And that's really what happened in a verbal way. He says, no, that doesn't exist. Oh, that's right. You're right about that. Well, let me try again. And it does it again, and it comes up with another error, and he points that out. After he goes through it about, we printed out, it's about four pages of iteration with this, he kind of basically have a nervous breakdown. And so we have to understand what we're talking to. And I think that is the key thing. It's very easy to lose track of what is really happening here. But there is something very, very dangerous about all this. And that is the fact that it can be used to sort through massive amounts of information. The government has been collecting massive amounts of information for people for a very long time. Years ago, I talked to William Binney, who used to be the global technical head of the NSA. He became a whistleblower. One of the things he said was they're storing all this information. And, of course, that was about a decade ago when they were building the massive data center in Bluffdale, Utah. Out in the middle of the desert where they needed all this water to cool this massive computer system, everybody was questioning that and all the power that it was going to be using. And, of course, they're doing it again now with an even bigger AI data center that they're planning to build. But he said at the time, he said, they're storing all this information that they can get off of the computer, you know, just like your people talk about AI using all this compute is the way they talk about it. The collective information that's out there on the internet or particular social media, that type of thing. And he said they're storing that for the days that they can go back and data mine that and collate that and make sense of it. Well, that day is here now. And we've already seen it happen. We had a situation where Pulte, who is the head of Trump's housing development, went through and looked for some people that Trump wanted to find some information on. And I'm not defending Letitia James by any means. I think she's horrible in terms of how she has weaponized prosecution. But look at how this was weaponized. This is basically like the Stalinist axiom, bring me the man, I'll find the crime. What Pulte did was he went back in her history as well as into the history of Lisa Cook, who is somebody who's on the Fed Board of Governors that Trump did not want on the Fed Board of Governors. So he looks at both of their histories in terms of finding that both of them had in the past gotten a loan on something they said was going, a house, a piece of property that they said was going to be used by them personally as a residence. And so they got a better deal than if they were going to buy it as commercial property. And yet it looks like they committed perjury on that. So he goes back through their whole history to find something like that. That's possible now with AI. And what we need to understand is that if the state wants to come after somebody that they consider to be their enemy for whatever purpose, it could just be that you're criticizing the government, they're going to have the ability to do that. They can audit each and every one of us and every aspect of our life. And that's one of the things that's really concerning about all this stuff. It's not so much the fact that they could take our jobs. That is a key issue, and everybody's starting to understand that and get angry about that, and we should be angry about that. I'm not downplaying that at all, but to look at the possibility of actually realizing Orwell's 1984, Big Brother, and at the same time realizing Terminator, Skynet. This is what it could possibly bring to us. That's why this is such an important issue, and people need to go back and recover the principles of Western civilization and value those things to the extent that we say that's not going to be allowed. If we don't value the foundations of our civilization that were based on protecting individual liberty, as we see in the Declaration of Independence, to protect these God-given rights, we institute governments. If we don't go back to that and start to try to claw this, we don't even have a hope of trying to stop this. It's going to be difficult enough to stop these horrific implications as it is.
0: You know, David, it's interesting. Philosophy, as I'm sure you know, is the study regarding the quest to define and live a good life. So as we look into the future, and we go, well, okay, are we going to be looking at art? Are we going to be looking at refinement so that, a la Woody Allen's sleeper movie, wakes up in the future and goes, oh, no, no, tobacco, one of the most healthful things you can do for your body. I remember that one. But I'm just wondering, so much of the human experience seems to be based on an annihilation protocol. And while I don't want to wax annihilation protocol, and while I don't want to wax grim about it, I think

0: best buddies in by way of being a bulwark between the overtaking of humanity through technology and being able to defeat it through, shall we say, less sophisticated means. But the other thing is, I can't see this going anywhere. Please talk me down off this tree branch, if you can. I think they want designer women. I think they want designer men. I think they want designer children. I think they want to have absolute liberty over these creations that they will come up with, which are AI, maybe even AI powered. Oh, they're humans, but they're not completely human, and therefore they're expendable. But these real human beings, they're problematic. We need to populate the world with beautiful bipeds, male and female, and whatever combination they want, and get rid of these wild cards, these unpredictable humans. We need to control everything. Can it be anything but, and not waxing primitive here, but would this be the beast system as foretold in Revelation?
1: Oh, yeah, I think so. As a matter of fact, it looks very much like, when you look at what the transhumanists are talking about, and people like Ray Kurzweil and Elon Musk are talking about the singularity, they say we have to merge with the machines in order to survive. And it's like, well, I don't think so. But when we look at the transhumanism that is there, I interviewed a few years ago Zoltan Isfahan, and I think it was in the 2016 election cycle. He put together something he called the Transhumanist Party, and he ran for president so he could get interviews. And he was traveling around. He came through Austin, so I interviewed him. And that's exactly what transhumanism is about. Transhumanism is about the lie of Genesis 3, that you'll become like God and you will live forever. And that is the lie that Ray Kurzweil and Elon Musk are selling people with the singularity. You merge with the machine, we're going to somehow transfer you into a robotic body and a cyborg, and you will then live forever, and you'll be able to do all these wonderful, wild things. And so I asked Zoltan, I said, so exactly what are we? Are we merely a physical body? What is it that you are transferring in? Are you transferring in a collection of electrical signals that you see in the brain? Or do we have a soul? What is it that is the essence of man that we're talking about here that you're going to transfer into that robotic body? And he doesn't really have an answer for that, and neither does Elon Musk, because ultimately you get back to, it all comes back to the understanding that we have a soul, that we are more than just this material body. And so it doesn't make any logical sense, but this is where these people are headed. And they keep using these different approaches to get us there. But it is the oldest lie that we have seen for humanity, going back to, again, the Garden of Eden. And I really do think that that is what is the essence of this. I don't think we're necessarily summoning the demons. I think the demons are summoning us.
0: I think you may have hit it right in the X-ring. You know, and I'm reminded of how we behaved when we were little boys. I don't know if you did this, but you build the model airplane or the model tank perfectly, perfectly, and then get some firecrackers left over from New Year's Eve or the 4th of July and blow it up. You build castles. Mm-hmm. We built a fort. Now we're going to destroy it. Now we're going to wage war on it. And I think that most men and most women are simply ex-little boys and ex-little girls. So eventually, I think they will become bored. And war will become a sport again, much like the Roman Colosseum.
1: Oh, yeah, absolutely. Absolutely. Especially if we go to the killer robots. And, you know, we were talking about the scientists who look at this and say, well, what if we create this thing and it kills everybody? Well, one of the ways that that could happen, of course, is with autonomous killing machines. That could be something that is a greater weapon of mass destruction than nuclear, biological, or chemical. And Noel Sharkey is a scientist out of the UK. He's appeared frequently on the BBC, and I talked to him about a decade ago about this. And he was trying to organize people against the danger of having autonomous killing machines at that time. But even though he's trying to raise people's awareness of the problem and where this could go wrong, and he was doing it way before anybody else was talking about it, there really isn't much of a coalition building around that. That's why, at this point, it really is an educational issue to get people to understand what is happening. They can

0: understand and immediately connect with the idea that artificial intelligence is going to replace them and take their job. Or you might have a CEO who thinks he can do it with artificial intelligence, but he really can't. And but he'll still fire everybody. You'll still lose your job, even if he loses his company. There was you were talking about futurism. They just had an article about another AI company that was going to automate the process of making pizzas. Now, you would think that would be one of the simplest things that you could do, right? And yet, this is the second AI company that has gone bankrupt. And these people have raised a tremendous amount of money in both of these cases. Got a lot of venture capital because that looks like a slam dunk. Of course, we can make a pizza with a machine. And yet, they have gone bankrupt. And it's been two of them that have now done this. So there is this fantasy, what the CEOs want to do in order to maximize their profits, in order to accumulate all wealth for themselves, they want to get rid of all employees. And that is the point of view at which they're operating. And yet we see this continually failing. Doesn't mean that they won't bankrupt the company, fire you and then bankrupt the company so you still have no job. But these other issues that are out there, the ability for them to be able to audit our lives, as Harvey Silverglate said, three felonies a day. He said the laws have become so complex, most people are committing three felonies a day and they don't even know it. Well, they can use artificial intelligence to find out which felonies you've committed today, and they can come after you if they consider you to be an enemy of the state. Those types of things, along with giving the kill decision to these machines, those are upon us. I mean, they're already working along those lines. And there was a book that was written, I think it's called Four Battlegrounds, Four Battlefields or something like that. I interviewed the author, and he said he was looking at the military, and especially Eric Schmidt, who is really pushing through the artificial intelligence. Eric Schmidt and Alex Karp are the two big stars for the military right now. They're the ones pushing this technology through. And they're looking at the kill decision and said, well, we have to go that way. It's the keeping up with the Joneses attitude, or the arms race type of attitude. There really is, once you start giving some control to these machines, you're going to eventually wind up giving all control to them. Because if you don't, the other guys are going to react faster and your machine is going to lose. So it is a race to the bottom. And he didn't have any answers as to how we stop this thing. But those are the issues, even more so than what it's going to do to us in terms of our jobs, that I think we should all be concerned about and that we need to pay attention to.
1: Are you hearing any newish chatter regarding digital currencies?
0: Well, I think what is that? We did a pretty good job, I think, of waking people up to central bank digital currencies. And so we've had a lot of politicians who got that message. They came out in opposition to central bank digital currencies, CBDC. But now what they're doing is they pivoted to something else that is essentially the same in terms of functionality, and that is the stable coin. You have people like Howard Lutnick, who is our commerce secretary. He has been involved deeply with a stable coin and Tether, and he is one of the biggest people in that field. And I think that they're pivoting to that. As they're starting to have problems with the dollar, with the petrodollar, the stablecoin is going to give them a way to prop up their fiat currency, I think. But it also brings with it, even though it would be privately owned, I call it a crony capitalist digital currency, CCDC, which comes after CBDC. And I think it's the same functionality as far as you or I are concerned. They'll be able to monitor everything that we do. They'll be able to stop a transaction before it actually happens. And yet it'll be privately owned. And they can say, well, look, it's not CBDC. And so I think they're going to spend this. They'll be able to make a lot of money off of this individually. And so there'll be this crony capitalist aspect of it, but it'll basically be the same as if we had a CBDC. That's what I think is going to happen in the United States.
1: I wonder if it's going to be possible to operate outside the system in some way. We'll maybe we can get into that when we come back after this bottom of the hour. Little
0: sure.
1: Break here. Yeah. Yeah, this is really quite something, and there's no stopping it at this point, folks. But you have to ask yourself a question. What is the ultimate objective? Seriously. What do they really, really want? How much power is enough? Right? How much money is enough? Yeah. No, soldier, I guess I never will get enough. Remember Rocco? Yeah. Stand by.
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3: 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It's true. If you want something to go away, quit buying it, quit feeding it. The flip side to that coin is, if you want something to grow, nourish it. People are getting tired of feeding the big tech monster, because what they get in return is shadow banning, overt banning, or suspension on social media. Big tech and its derivatives also try to financially soft kill. This is when someone wants to buy something, but they are prevented from doing it because their payment repeatedly fails. And of course, when the gateways do work, we pay for this convenience with fees. So, don't feed the monster. If you want or have ever wanted to join Canton to Midnight by card or any other payment service and found you could not process your membership, just send a check or money order to CTM, P.O. 141288, Dallas, Texas 75214. Include a legibly written email, a phone number in case we need to reach you, and as soon as we see that info, your membership is activated, and you help turn the monster against itself.

0: tell you what, time flies. You're having a good conversation, and it is flying by, but we still have the greater part of the coming half hour as we visit with David Knight for the first time on Caravan to Midnight. It really is quite something to be able to speak with you. I've watched your programs many, many times.
1: Thank you, John. Appreciate that.
0: You're most welcome. You do great work. Are the economic, political, and geopolitical tensions we're seeing today consistent with the historical patterns that theory describes, the fourth turning? I mean, are we right in the groove headed inevitably toward the predictable and already predicted end point? Or do you think we have some wiggle room here? Oh, you do?
1: I think we're moving very, very quickly, and I think things are accelerating. As we're getting close to that date, again, you know, we're looking at around 2029. Their goal is to get all the stuff together by 2030. And look, these are people who are very accomplished. If you've got something that you want to do, but you don't put a date to it, as we always hear, that's just a wish. I wish that would happen. But if you set up something and you've got a date that's associated with it, and they keep telling us 2030, that's when they want to lock us in their smart cities or their freedom cities or whatever they want to call this. They have set this thing through, and they've war-gamed this out, and they are moving very, very quickly. And we're starting to see things accelerate as well, aren't we? So I think they really are accelerating us toward that. And certainly when you talk about this technology, you can't put this stuff back. You got to find a way forward where you're going to resist this. This is the types of things that people like Ed Snowden and Julian Assange have been saying, and even going back to Phil Zimmerman, who did pretty good privacy, the encryption, early encryption back in the 90s, what he was saying with all this stuff. You have to essentially fight fire with fire. And so we really don't see any place that we can put some hope in it right now at this point, because we don't really have anyone on the horizon here that we can really trust to doing this stuff. As you're pointing out, you got these guys who are suffering from AI psychosis as well as megalomania and narcissism and insatiable greed. As we were going to break, you were talking about how much is enough. Well, you know, the classic quote from Rockefeller that just a little bit more. They always want more power, more money, no matter how rich or powerful they are. And so right now, we don't really have a good answer to this type of thing. There is some opportunity, but they're working to move this away. There's some opportunity to basically fight artificial intelligence with artificial intelligence. If you can download a lot of these open source models and you can run them locally, that is power to the people, basically. But they're already working on arguments to take that away. Somebody came up with a program called Heretic. And what that does is that quickly removes the guidelines that they put into artificial intelligence. And, you know, they've got guidelines there to keep people from finding out how you can poison people or commit massive nuclear, biological, chemical attacks or something like that. You start asking about stuff like that. A, the models will stop you. B, they will report you to the authorities. And so we see the same type of thing with moderation of sexual content, right? The deep fakes of creating, you know, porn videos of somebody's ordinary picture. So there's that type of moderation that's already built in. This Heretic program will break that very, very quickly for all of the downloadable stuff. So the argument that they're already making, and I would argue that perhaps Heretic was created by some of these people who want to have a monopoly on AI. They're saying you can't, that's a real risk that you've got if you're going to allow people to have open source AI. We need to stop that. And, of course, that argument's already been made before Congress by Sam Altman and others who said, you have to work with us because we can be trusted. You can't allow other people to have this kind of technology. And so one by one, we're looking at different parts of technology, whether you're talking about 3D printers, whether you're talking about open source operating systems, or you're talking about open source artificial intelligence. They're coming up with arguments to make these things look dangerous. And of course, they can be dangerous, but as Jefferson said, I prefer dangerous liberty to peaceful slavery. But they're making these arguments saying, you can't allow this other technology that's not controlled by us to be out there. We've got to prohibit it. And they're already starting to do that in Congress. There's bills out there to do that type of thing.
0: Yeah, and I must say that these politicians don't strike me as being at the very, very top of the intelligence scale.
1: Yeah, they do find a way to get paid, though, don't they?
0: Yeah, they do. They're clever. They really are. Can you think, David, can you think of any other historical period that somewhat closely resembles where we are today? Because we like to make comparisons so that we can relate a little bit, but does anything come to mind historically that might parallel? Maybe the fashion sense was different, the weaponry was different, but...
1: Yeah, well, we've had a lot of these fourth turnings, as I said before. That is a pattern that Strauss and Howe identified for 500 years, but there's some of them that are much bigger than others, of course. And when you go back and you look at what was happening, for example, with the Civil War, in America, the narrative has been that it was all about slavery. But that's actually, I don't think, the case, because if you look at what was happening in Italy in exactly the same time period, 1861 to 1865, they had a civil war as well. And what there wasn't slavery involved in that. What that was about was, I think, the same thing that ours is about. And that was, not only was there a massive change in terms of industrial power, but that industrial power and those economic interests were also part of a consolidating nation state. Prior to that, we had a much more decentralized power in the West. You had in America, you had the different states. And of course, Italy was like that as well. When you had a predominantly agrarian society, and even though the Industrial Revolution had already kicked off, you still had these power centers that were agrarian based. And as the industrial power started gaining power and wealth, there was a competition. And the Civil War in Italy resulted in the consolidation of an Italian nation state. We had things to a similar degree in other European countries, but it was only really in Italy as well as in America where you had things turn into a war over that. And that's what I see happening right now. You see something that is a combination of a massive industrial revolution, if you will. I think Klaus Schwab is right about that. But at the same time, a political reorganization and a consolidation of power, which is what happened in the United States as well as in Italy. And so that's my concern. Most of these fourth turnings result in a more concentrated statist result rather than moving in a direction of freedom. The American Revolution was an outlier in that regard because the people that were running it. We don't have people like that right now running our country. And so I'm very concerned about the outcome of this. I see this as moving towards a more authoritarian, more centralized government.
0: You know, I was looking earlier at how the universities, they were calling the professoriate, have even the leftist ones, are really inviting and being subjected to the ire of formerly leftist students, very angry with them. And so I'm thinking to myself, okay, so is the idea to out-left the most prominent leftists? If so, what does that lead to? Well, control. What? Yeah, mm-hmm. Control. Not everybody wants control. So here's where this is going. Who will be the ones? I mean, I'm thinking European Union, you know? Mm-hmm. It's clearly to be seen what they're about. They're about the money. No, wait. We can't give you 5% of our GDP to fund NATO. What are you, crazy? Well, you're going to have to. Can we talk about this? No. Ante up. Come on. So in the same way that the European Union is trying to control the day-to-day fate of the Europeans, who will control technology and finance and governance when all three of these things become one system? Who's going to be at the top of the pyramid? Another AI? I'm just wondering who's going to be the one behind the curtain or the ones.
1: Well, and of course we need to think in terms of the technocracy, and this is something that's been around for a very long time, and it's something that Elon Musk has been involved in with his family. It was his grandfather who was in Canada, and he bought completely into the technocracy movement of the 1930s. You can see it written about by H.G. Wells. He wrote the book the shape of things to come. They made a movie called Things to Come. And if you look at that, their idea is that they're going to usher in a technological utopia that's going to be run by the cognoscenti of the technocracy, the people who are the scientists and who can make things work. And they're going to tell the rest of us who are idiots what we can do. And it's very authoritarian. And so that is kind of the direction that they're moving towards. It is very fascist, because if you look at the definition of economic fascism, that is a merger of corporations and states. And so that is a key part of the technocracy. And one of the things that they've been doing economically with this, of course, is the fact that, Elon Musk, I remember in the, I think it's the 2016 election that Andrew Yang was running. I think that was the first time that Trump was running. And his entire platform at the beginning was to set up universal basic income. Elon Musk loved that. And that was the first time that Elon Musk, to my knowledge, got involved in politics. He gave him $1 million. And then Andrew Yang started to branch out into other things. But fundamentally, it was about universal basic income. And in that same election cycle, you had, I'm not sure, maybe it wasn't that same election cycle. It was Michael Bloomberg when he was running. It might have been in 2020. But Michael Bloomberg, when he was running for president, had the quote that everybody missed, I think, the central point of what he was talking about. He was talking about how, these farmers, we had the agrarian society. They weren't really very intelligent. And then we had industrial workers. And that really didn't work out as well either. So now the smart ones of us are figuring out how we're going to take everybody's jobs. And we just got to figure out how we're going to keep them pacified so they don't come after us with guillotines. That's what Michael Bloomberg said. And so everybody saw that quote and they said, look at that. He's ranking on factory workers and farmers. I don't like this guy. He's an elitist snob. It's like, no, what he was saying is that they want to basically make everyone dependent on them, that we will own nothing and that we will, just be a cattle, Eloi, that they feed. You know, they're the Morlocks who are going to run everything. And so people really kind of missed what he was saying. But both Michael Bloomberg, as well as Elon Musk, understand that they can pacify people with this universal basic income, and that's really what they're pushing towards. And Elon Musk's grandfather was a part of this technocracy group. They brought charges against him, saying he was trying to overthrow the government. He was not convicted, but he left Canada, and he went to South Africa. That's why Elon Musk was born there and why he went back to Canada for a while before he came back to the United States. But those are the values that are there. The technocracy, and this is the strong application of very advanced technology as a political control tool. And that's really what I'm concerned about when we look at the ability of artificial intelligence and how it's already being weaponized in the early stages. When you look at Doge, for example, the fact that Elon Musk could go through and could ferret out different things that were wasteful and target those things, whether or not they did anything with it or not, that's beside the point. The point is that they could identify these things very quickly. And I said at the time, that is a very concerning ability that these people have. And now we have seen it again in terms of some of these prosecutions that have been brought up. And I think we're only going to see this intensify. That is one of the big issues moving forward with artificial intelligence.
0: Well, you really triggered a memory there with that, The Shape of Things to Come by Herbert George Wells. Mm-hmm. There's a little quote here that's interesting. But our modern state has neither absorbed nor destroyed individuality, which now, accepting the necessary restrictions upon its material aggressiveness, resumes at every opportunity its freedom and enterprise upon a higher level of life. We work, we think, we explore, we dispute, we take risks and suffer. For there seems no end to the difficult and dangerous adventures individual men and women may attempt, and more plain does it become to us that it is not our little selves, but man with a capital M, man the undying, who achieves things through us.
1: Hmm.
0: And I read this and I think, okay, what?
1: Well, there's also a collectivist bent toward that. You know, you go back and look at Isaac Asimov, who wrote about robots, and of course the central theme with all those robot series was that they had built in these three robotic laws. The first one was, you can't injure a human or allow a human to be injured. Second one is you got to obey all the orders that you get unless it conflicts with that first rule. And the third one is protect yourself unless it conflicts with those first two rules. So that was kind of the hierarchy that he put together. And that was a reasonable approach that you have to this. We don't even have anybody talking about, well, what kind of rules should we have at the basis for artificial intelligence or for these autonomous machines? Nobody is even talking about that. You've got Anthropic, who is talking about putting a constitution buried down deep in the models that they're putting out there. But so far, what we've seen is those types of things can be erased very quickly. They can be erased by humans, or it could be erased in the future by the AI itself. But it was kind of interesting that Isaac Asimov, even after he did those first three rules, you know, first of all, you can't hurt a human, you have to obey all the orders, and then you protect yourself and have that kind of hierarchy. He added a zeroth law, which said more important than protecting a human is to protect civilization. And that's more important than protecting individual humans, because he was coming at this from kind of a collectivist orientation. And when you look at that, it reminds me of what I was saying throughout all of 2020. What is this idea of public health that tramples on individual health and individual informed consent? You can't have public health if you don't have individual health. So if you're going to trample on the individual, then the entire body public is sick. And I think that's what these people miss when they look at it. Everything ultimately goes back to the individual. It also ultimately goes back to freedom and consent and to human dignity. But they want to treat us in a B.F. Skinner type of way, take us beyond freedom and dignity. We're going to manage all of you. And that is the fundamental attitude of the technocracy. It is a B.F. Skinner approach to controlling humanity. And this new technology gives them the tools. And we have to figure out how we're going to move against that. At the beginning of the program, you were talking about fear and institutions. You know, somebody, if you question something, people perceive that as a threat against the institution that they are attached to. And, of course, when I hear the word fear, I always think of that in contrast to faith. As a Christian, I understand that throughout the Bible, one phrase that you see over and over and over again is fear not, right? Why is it that we don't fear? Because we have a hope, a confident expectation of really what this entire universe and our existence is about. And if we really have that anchor, that is the thing that's going to get us through this. And that gets us, as a Christian, that gets us through this, even if we fight and we find that evil has taken over at the highest levels and they are on the throne, we still understand that God is ultimately on the throne. And we don't fear the people who can destroy our body, but we fear the one who can destroy our body and have eternal consequences with us. And so I think that is what we have to really recapture. We have to recapture the foundational faith of Western civilization, which is Christianity. And if we're going to reject God, we are in a really bad situation, because the consequences of that kind of orientation are built into that rejection. But of course, God also acts. And so we have two things that are happening. We're sowing seeds of destruction in the very things that we're doing, at the same time that we're storing up wrath with God. And I think that is the key thing that we need to look at this point. We don't have any real answers for what we do about artificial intelligence, just like we all know that at some point in time, our lives are going to end. And so the question is, what do we do about that? We're not going to be able to transfer ourselves into some machine somewhere. The people who are telling you that don't even understand what we are, and they don't even have an answer for what they're going to transfer into something. And so that is the key thing that we have to go back and reclaim, because that has been the foundation for the liberties and the checks and balances and the constitutions that we've created, the Magna Carta and all the rest of these things. That fundamental understanding of who we are as humanity and who God is and our relationship to Him, if we don't have those things there, that is what is eroding the foundation of Western civilization. Before you know it, we don't value individual freedom. We don't value free speech, free exercise of religion, or free market forces. All of that stuff is being swept away because we no longer value it, because we no longer value our relationship with God. And we've lost that foundation, I think.
0: I think they you could probably add life itself to that list that becomes, you know.
1: Yes. And when you look at everything that's happening with transgenderism, for example, the idea that we can become whatever we want to become, that really does feed into transhumanism. And you can see it with the furry people, right? They want to sell us, and of course Yuval Harari has been very clear about the fact that he would like for everybody just to live in a virtual reality with a headset on their heads and not bother them when they're out there living in the real world that they have created. So they'd like to keep us distracted with VR and artificial intelligence and video games so we don't bother them.
0: Yeah. At what time of day do we see the David Knight Show?
1: We're live every day through the week at 10 o'clock Eastern time, from 10 to noon. So we're about 12 hours away from you.
0: Okay. All right. It's been a real pleasure speaking with you tonight, David, and I hope that you'll something breaks loose. Please come back on the program anytime that you have time. It was a really good chat.
1: Thank you so much. It was a real honor to be on your show. Thank you.
0: Goes both ways. God bless.
1: Thank you.
0: You know, folks, keep this just for your consideration. A closed mind cannot be reached because it has already mistaken conclusion for understanding. Once identity fuses completely with certainty, new information is no longer evaluated. It is screened for threat. Religion, politics, institutions, media, ideology, even personal mythology. The nervous system stops asking, is this true? And starts asking, does this endanger the structure I already inhabit? Thanks for being with us tonight. The signal continues. God bless you, everyone. And good night.

0: It's true. If you want something to go away, quit buying it, quit feeding it. The flip side to that coin is if you want something to grow, nourish it. People are getting tired of feeding the big tech monster because what they get in return is shadow banning, overt banning, or suspension on social media. Big tech and its derivatives also try to financially soft kill. This is when someone wants to buy something, but they are prevented from doing it because their payment repeatedly fails. And of course, when the gateways do work, we pay for this convenience with fees. So, don't feed the monster. If you want or have ever wanted to join Caravan to Midnight by card or any other payment service and found you could not process your membership, just send a check or money order to CTM, P.O. 141288, Dallas, Texas 75214. 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
1: Want to come into this country? Legally can do so. Without a five or...
2: And many times these souls are trusting. They love Jesus. He is the only avatar that they have known. They follow him with all their hearts under many denominations. They're sincere. They're servants of God. But they may not quite have a background of remembrance of past ages. They may never have been on Atlantis. They may never have been in Lemuria. And so, compared to those who have, these souls are young souls.
3: Huh.
2: So they have less experience. And their life is more simple. They see things more simply rather than so complex. And for many Christians, the goal is to attain union with Jesus Christ, to be saved by him, and to enter the heaven world. And of course, according to what they've been taught, reincarnation does not exist for them.
3: All right. Wild Card Line, you're on the air with Elizabeth Claire Prophet. Good morning.
4: Good morning.
3: Where are you?
4: Seattle.
3: Seattle, okay.
4: I had a question when you were talking about suicide and the souls being stuck, and then you said that it would be hard to find the mothers. Well, I would like to have another child, and I have friends that are hoping to have more children, and that was, I was wondering what, if you could explain that.
2: Well, if you want to have children and you can't have children, it's important to pray to God and ask God and his angels to intercede in your behalf and to give you a soul who is compatible with your family and whom God wishes to place there.
3: In other words,
2: I would put it in the hands of God rather than to volunteer for such and such a soul that you really do not even know. God assigns the souls that he sends to us, and he does a very good job of it. So we should take what he sends us in terms of our bearing our children.
3: All right. We talked, Elizabeth, about cloning, and you said that a clone may well not have a soul because that's given by God, not man.
2: That's true.
3: Therefore, is science a blessing as well as a great danger for us? Is there a danger in the path we're on right now scientifically?
2: Well, for one thing, we don't know, but what scientists of Atlantis were already cloning before Atlantis sank.
3: That's true.
2: And the products of these clones could have gone off of Atlantis to other areas, such as Greece and the Mediterranean areas. And for all we know, we may be walking around and rubbing elbows with people who were created by Atlantean scientists and have come down the chain of evolution and are here on Earth. And we call them soulless ones.
3: You said something that I would like to try and understand. You said that a lot of the new souls would be the pure people.
2: They're younger souls.
3: Younger souls.
2: They haven't had as much time to make negative karma as people have been here longer.
3: Right. My traditional understanding of reincarnation was that you get it better, or you're supposed to be trying to get it better each time. But the way you've explained it seems to suggest that the older souls are the more evil of the souls. They have had time to learn the evil ways. Or is there a great curve where a soul becomes more evil and then begins to correct for that with karma?
2: I don't distinguish quantities of karma between those of who have been on the earth longer as opposed to those who have been on the earth at a lesser length of time. What I'm saying here is that if you come in as a younger soul because you have reincarnated for the first time mm-hmm. in the Piscean Age, that gives mm-hmm. you 2,000 years period of having been on Earth if you began to be born during this Piscean Age. So what we're saying here is souls are younger. They may have less experience. They may have less development in certain areas. It's not a question of good and bad so much as it is what is their momentum of service to God and what is their momentum to service to life.
3: Okay.
2: So,
3: all right. East of the Rockies, you're on the air with Elizabeth Clare Prophet. Hi, where are you, please?
5: I'm in Chattanooga, Tennessee.
3: Yes, sir.
5: I became familiar with Ms. Prophet's teachings many years ago, and I still, every day, I decree, and I've been able to overcome tobacco and alcohol, and I've got a little bit of cold right now, but I'm a very joyful person. I want to honor Ms. Prophet's courage to come back out at this time and with her teachings of the Masters, and because it is so difficult right now with all this cult stuff and everything. It's so difficult for authentic teachings to get through to the people. And I know she has taken more flack.
3: Oh, yes.
5: Which speaks to me that she must have something going for herself to take this much flack, you know.
3: Well, sir, as you well know, I've been in that bucket here recently, too, and there's something I've noticed. And that is, and I wonder if you have, Elizabeth, that the media, for the most part, decides what the story is going to be, and then most times they don't let the facts get in their way of telling that story the way they want it to be. If they have decided that Elizabeth Clare Prophet or anybody else is a cult leader, by gosh, they're going to tell that story no matter what. Do you see that?
2: Do I see that? I've seen it for years. Seen it for years.
3: Yeah, that's
2: you know,
3: right.
2: I just don't pay any attention to it. I know who I am, where I'm going, and I know what I can do for people, and that's my passion and my mission.
3: And your reason for being here is not so much to refute that. You've stopped doing that a long time ago, but merely to get your message out.
2: That's right. I have a message for those who want it. I'm not pushing it on anyone, but I have a wonderful message of the Holy Spirit and the violet flame, and I want to shout it from the housetop.
3: You don't, your group does not kidnap people, does not brainwash people, does not lead them down the path, as we hear of cults like this one with Heaven's Gate and so forth. None of that goes on, does it?
2: Nothing of the kind. You're free to come here, enjoy our teachings, read our books, decide you don't want to stay, be on your way with our blessing and love, come see us again. You know, we just want to help people who want to be helped.
3: Fair enough. West of the Rockies, you're on the air with Elizabeth Clare Prophet. Hi.
6: Hi.
3: Hello, where are you?
6: San Francisco area.
3: Okay, you're going to have to speak up good and loud for
6: us. Yes, San Francisco Bay Area.
3: Yes.
6: And I've been a seeker of truth all my life and studied religions, and I studied First Episcopalian, then Christian Science, and then I found these books by Elizabeth Clare Prophet at Barnes & Noble.
3: Yes.
6: And I started studying them, and I found them to be very full of very loving energy, and I think very spiritual, and I found there were ways in which there was much to learn about what the purpose of life is. And, you know, it's too bad that we have to try to put Mrs. Prophet through some kind of sieve and litmus test about, you know, are you crazy and do you have a cult and do they do suicides and drugs and this and that, because I think the media has specialized in perversity. And the story about Mary Baker Eddy is similar, because when she discovered, you know, Christian Science, which said, you know, people can heal themselves, Jesus healed himself, and therefore you can too, and she taught that, she was attacked from every single quarter on earth. It seems like we're in a spiritual warfare where people are attacked if they have a message of love and healing and they just want to help others, because it seems like this seems to be the dawn of the real hardening of heart. It's warned in the Bible that, you know, the worst thing is a hardening of heart, and we all seem to be getting that way toward one another because of media sensationalism. So, you know, I would like to ask Mrs. Prophet, you know, what she would recommend is a book which someone might go to the bookstore and pick up just to investigate what your teachings are. Which book do you think they could start with
3: first? All right, that's a good question. You have written many books. Which would you recommend as a beginner?
2: I would recommend the book that I have just recently finished, Reincarnation, The Missing Link in Christianity, because Christians are truly missing the link that they could have with God if they really understood what Christ's message was and is.
3: Exactly how did that message get removed?
2: Well, as we were saying earlier, the Council of Nicaea, the situation of removing reincarnation because it was a threat to the church hierarchy, because the people would not have to toe the line. They knew that they were going to re-embody. So reincarnation is pivotal, and if we don't understand it, we don't know it, what we do is we sin, and we think that somebody else is going to take care of it. So we're non-accountable. We're non-accountable, and that's a real problem.
3: It is a very serious problem, and I've always felt it myself that, gosh, you can't just simply be absolved of wrongdoing, that whatever good or bad you do in life hangs with you throughout your life, and if one believes in reincarnation, in future lives.
2: Exactly.
3: So I think I do. I definitely believe that. It makes more sense than somebody being absolved just like that. And I know that flies in the face of a lot of contemporary Christian teaching, and it makes a lot of fundamentalists very angry to hear the kind of thing you're saying, because they believe, why, anything I can do can be forgiven. So how do you deal with that anger when you meet it?
2: When I meet that anger in people?
3: Yes.
2: Well, I have no desire to be angry with people whatsoever. I have no desire to argue with them.
3: I can tell that. I meant when they come at you that way.
2: When they come at me that way, I just listen to what they have to say. And I don't try to change their minds, because most people come with a mindset.
3: Yes.
2: And only they can change their mindset. I pray for them that through the Holy Spirit, maybe they may become liberated and truly not have this burden where they feel they have to argue religion I think it's a sin against Jesus Christ to argue religion.
3: I do, too. Elizabeth, we're at the top of an hour. Can you spend one more?
2: I'll give it a try.
3: Give it a try. All right. It sounds like you might be... Have you been doing a lot of talking?
2: Quite a bit of talking, quite yes. And I caught the same cold that my son got. He's going on 3 years old.
3: Uh-huh. They're little germ carriers, Elizabeth. All right, stay right there. My guest is Elizabeth Clare Prophet. A bit of a cold, but I bet she makes it. I'm Art Bell, and this...

0: Art Bell is taking calls on the Wild Card line at 702-727-1295. That's 702-727-1295. First-time callers can reach Art Bell at 702-727-1222. 702-727-1222. Now, here again, Art Bell.
1: It is a rare opportunity indeed. My guest is Elizabeth Claire Prophet. She's got a bit of a cold, but if you'll sit and listen with an open mind, you actually might hear something. I know there's a lot of seething going on out there because I know how people react to ideas that they do not agree with. But it is healthy, folks, to listen. Very healthy. And I want to take a second to plug my book, which kind of winds into what we're hearing this morning from Elizabeth Claire Prophet, from Native Americans that I've had on the program, from prophets of various sorts, wise people. All of them know something is coming. So do I. And I thought to try and end the argument of whether the changes that we observe around us are a product of our own doing, and that they are real, that this acceleration I call the quickening is real, I thought I would document it. And that's exactly what I've done in my book, The Quickening. It's a documentation of what's going on. It will squash flat the argument that the changes that we feel and know in our heart are simply a product of more media and more information. They're not. They're as real can be. And I don't know what's coming. I'm just a talk show host. But I know it's on the way. And when you read this book, so will you. If you want a first edition autographed copy of The Quickening, it's my baby now, just a few days old. You can call. I'm going to give you one number. They'll give you an address or take your order right there. Live operators, 24 hours a day. And if you can't get through now, keep calling through the weekend at 1-800-864-7991. 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The name of the book that you want to ask about is The Quickening. All right, back now to a very rare opportunity to speak with Elizabeth Claire Prophet. And she is on a tour, and she's going to be in San Diego, by the way, very shortly, I think, if I can find it. Elizabeth, tell me again, if you would. It's the
2: Saturday and Sunday, April 12th and 13th, from 1 to 6 p.m. on both days.
1: Boy, that's a long haul, 5 hours.
2: Yeah, that's fine. And it's $45 a day and $75 the weekend. And students get 50% off.
1: Excellent.
2: And that's the Crystal Ballrooms at the Wyndham Emerald Plaza.
1: All right. May I
2: put in the next plug? That's Los Angeles. My Los Angeles weekend is April 19th and 20th at the Sheraton Gateway Airport, Century Boulevard. And that's on a Saturday and Sunday. And that's when I'm giving the practical art of living a spiritual life and a practical look at reincarnation and the afterlife. And in San Francisco, if you bear with me.
1: Sure.
2: May 3 and May 4, Saturday and Sunday, Cathedral Hill Hotel downtown. And I'll be repeating this, the practical art of living a spiritual life, a practical look at reincarnation and the afterlife. And then it's Seattle, June 7th and June 8th, the Crown Plaza, Seattle downtown.
1: Mm-hmm.
2: And the same teachings, the practical art of living a spiritual life.
1: All right. Can I ask you a couple of hard questions?
2: Sure.
1: All right. Let me read you a fax I got, and I'm not familiar with this, so I'll just read it, and you can respond if you will. Good evening, Art. Elizabeth Claire Prophet and her church is responsible for the slaughter of nearly two-thirds of the Yellowstone National Park bison herd, which were following their normal migration patterns in search of food this winter. There is no, quote, in quotes, love in her heart for God's creatures. She is not being honest when she tells you of her love. Please ask her why she is calling for the slaughter of the Yellowstone bison herd.
2: I am not calling for the slaughter of the Yellowstone bison herd in any way, shape, or form.
1: Why do you think Pam in Eugene, Oregon has come to the conclusion that you have?
2: Well, in past years, what has happened is through perhaps not necessarily handling the situation the best, the Yellowstone Park has allowed multitudes of bison to come through onto our properties. Then they have to be killed on our properties, and it becomes a tremendous mess. And so what has happened is Yellowstone Park has become more accountable to the situation of the bison, and many bison were outside the park, not necessarily on our property this winter. They've been all over Gardner, all over the roads, all over the highways. They've been everywhere.
1: There is also a disease problem, isn't there?
2: Yeah, well, it's brucellosis, and that affects our cattle. They've been everywhere.
1: There is also a disease problem, isn't there?
2: Yeah, well, it's brucellosis, and that affects our cattle. And our cattle is on our ranch,

0: and have to deal with a question when it's not even our problem.
1: Okay. hard question number two, and I don't really think this one's so hard. On your ranch, it is said you have quite a stock of weapons. Now, I have no problem with that, Elizabeth. I have a fair stock of weapons myself. I live in a very isolated area, and frankly, the authorities who might help me if I got in trouble would arrive probably in time to draw a chalk line around my body on the floor, not to help me get out of the trouble. I'm going to have to depend on myself to do that, and so I do. But people will, of course, look at your accumulation of weapons and attach really dire meaning to it.
0: Well, first of all, what I want to tell you is that according to the Constitution, people have the right to bear arms.
1: You betcha.
0: The people who live in our community and are a part of our ranch are free to own guns as they see fit as private citizens of the United States. The church itself does not stock weapons. Individuals may do so if they are concerned that we may have a nuclear war, not the scenario we've been discussing this evening.
1: Right.
0: They want to be able to protect their families and their homes. And they live all up and down the Paradise Valley in a long stretch of mileage. And most people in Montana, you will find, hunt.
1: You bet.
0: And they have their private weapons, which I don't think is any of my business or anybody else's business.
1: I couldn't agree with you more. And so then the guns that are possessed, not by your church, but by the individuals who are part of it, might conceivably be used if the worst occurred, if this change, and by the way, you may have heard at the beginning of the hour, and I want to ask you, have you noted that whether it's a Native American or a Catholic priest or a prophet or Elizabeth Clare prophet or so many, many others, through different venues and visions and avenues, they all, you all, seem to be saying about the same thing, and that is that we are rushing toward a change. So are there other paths, Elizabeth, that are valid and see and are able to see the same things that you have been shown?
0: I think that the mystics of the world in every one of the major world religions have a deep contact with God. And I think that people in the outer circles of religion also have a contact with God. And each of us needs to position ourselves in that place where we feel we can do the best by communing with God and then going out and helping people who really need us. They need us physically. They need us to help us with their children, to help us with drugs, to face this and that challenge. And
1: so then you don't hold yourself out as the only conduit to what's ahead.
0: Every single person on earth has a conduit directly to God. They don't need me as an intercessor.
1: Well, I hope the audience is sitting out there and really hearing this, and I trust a lot of my audience is. First time caller line, you're on the air with a... My friend, that's the one thing I can't let you do. Please do not give your last name on the air.
2: Okay.
1: So let's try it again. Just give us your first name and where you are.
2: My name is Chris. I'm from Houston, Texas.
1: Yes, sir.
2: The whole spiritual thing, it goes a lot deeper, and there's a lot bigger picture than what I've been hearing tonight. And
1: in what sense?
2: The spiritual sense. There's a lot of years, I guess you can call them witch cults or whatever, but there's a universal understanding of life, and it's called spiritualism. And it deals with everything that lives and grows, lives off the same energy. And it's, you know, it's the same energy that the grass grows from, that puppies are born from, that everything that lives and moves, it comes from some energy, and it exists throughout the universe. Is called nature, and a lot of people misinterpret it for God. And, you know, I'm not saying that there's not somebody there that guides us.
1: Why do you think there is some great difference, sir, between what you might call nature and I might call God?

0: Well, I'm not saying there's a big difference. I'm saying that.
1: In other words, what I was saying a moment ago, Elizabeth, I don't mean to leave you out of this, but I mean there are many conduits to the same message, to the same place.
2: That's right.
0: It's all the same.
1: It's all the same. It's so we really, I think, have no argument. Do you agree, Elizabeth?
2: I agree.
1: All right. I think that's right. A wild card line, you're on the air with Elizabeth Claire Prophet. Hi.
3: Hi.
1: Where are you?
3: Am I on?
1: Yes, yes.
3: Cool. My name is Russell. I'm from Southern California. Right now I'm in Santa Monica.
1: Okay.
3: I'm into prayer, and I think it's almost synchronistic that you were just talking about how if you have to go to the bathroom a lot at night, if your prostate enlarged and all that stuff, in one of your ads.
1: Yes.
3: My father is in a hospital right now, and he was getting his prostate shaved, and they had complications, and they punctured his bladder, made all kinds of mistakes, and it's a mess.
1: Yes.
3: So I've noticed that, you know, I do prayer, and my prayers have become intense, and I'm noticing that it's working for me, and I'm convinced prayer is it. So I'm interested in this, like, violet flame stuff and these decrees that Prophet's talking about, and I wanted to ask her if she could, like, elucidate on that a bit.
1: All right, sure.
3: And you know, I also have a friend here who has a question, too.
1: Well,
3: okay?
1: one at a time.
3: Okay.
1: All right? Your question is a good one. He wants more about the violet flame. He wants to understand that.
2: Well, may I give another mantra?
1: Please.
2: Okay, this one is called the Living Flame of Cosmic Freedom. It says, I am the immortal flame of cosmic freedom. I demand that all of my energies in outer concentration submit to the great God flame within my heart. I demand that all outer conditions come within effective God control. I demand that all that is not of the light be transmuted and changed, and that I be the fullness of all that which I already am. For I am the full perfection of God. I am the living flame of cosmic freedom. I am the buoyant, dancing joy of God that passes through my entire four lower bodies and descends from the heart of my presence to give me my freedom now. I am the raising power of the spirit of light and fire, which lifts me to the victory of my ascension and is the full gathered momentum of victory of the saints and ascended beings of all ages to ascend back to the very heart of God and the immortal consciousness thereof. So help me, God.
1: So there you are, sir.
3: That's great. So I can see how that would work perfect for me. But what about when I apply it for, like, nuclear war and stuff like that? Like, I don't want it to happen.
1: In other words,
3: right.
1: What can you do to prevent what seems
3: is it,
1: to be...
3: Is it going to be because, like,
1: what seems
3: I'm becoming
1: to be the
3: so
1: inevitable.
3: Much greater?
1: All right. What can he do?
2: I always go back to the power of the spoken word so that I have set in the ethers around me exactly what I want to have happen and come into physical manifestation. So if I'm going to deal with nuclear war, I would take another mantra from Saint Germain and see if you can visualize how this looks around you.
1: All right.
2: I am the light of the heart, shining in the darkness of being, and changing all into the golden treasury of the mind of Christ. I am projecting my love out into the world to erase all errors and to break down all barriers. I am the power of infinite love, amplifying itself until it is victorious, world without end.
1: How would you apply that? I sat trying to think of how that would apply to nuclear war, for example.
2: Because when we put a shield of light around us, the light of our hearts, the manifestation of the mind of Christ, and we call for the breaking down of all barriers, we call for the power of infinite love, that is energy. We have qualified that energy with a very specific code, and the code are the sequences of the words of the mantra itself. So every syllable of a mantra carries energy. So when you want to accomplish turning back nuclear war, you start with this nucleus
1: mm-hmm.
2: of the light of the heart that comes from the I am that I am that God revealed to Moses. So we go back to our source. We call God to send down shafts of white light. Then we give a mantra that anchors it in the physical octave in our bodies and in the situation of your father's prostate.
1: All right. You seem so positive on life, Elizabeth. You're obviously positive on life. It's a message that I think the masses have missed about you, because the press never listens to that. They only seem to want to concentrate on trying to portray you as a cult leader. They never seem to listen to what we're hearing tonight. And so I'm glad we've been able to hear it. What is your best assessment? You're certainly optimistic about what we can try and avoid, how we can try to avoid it, but does it seem increasingly inevitable to you?
2: I hate to hear...
4: Please be aware that some of the programs you hear on Conspiracy Radio are from our archives. Any phone numbers, websites, or contact information referenced during broadcast may have changed or may no longer be valid.
2: The word inevitability, because it almost becomes a prediction, you know, whatever we affirm, we become
1: self-fulfilling.
2: So I'm one of this person that never says die. I'm going to work and work and try to help God and all of the people that I know to come into a higher alignment with the reality of the universe.
1: All right. East of the Rockies, you're on the air with Elizabeth Claire Prophet. Hello, where are you, please?
5: Donnie in Baton Rouge.
1: Baton Rouge, Louisiana. Yes, sir?
5: Okay. Mr. Bell and Ms. Poppy. Okay, I've been listening tonight, and in the past, I have had myself gone through with my family, my entire family, as a matter of fact, classes that we were taught spiritualism, I guess, you know, for lack of a better way of putting it, astral projection and reincarnation and all these things, okay? And... you know, here in the past couple of years, I have switched over to Catholicism, okay? And, you know, one of the questions, well, I really have two questions from this pocket.
1: Well, okay? We've only got time for one quick one, sir, so give us your best shot.
5: Okay, all right, best shot. All right, well, in the Bible, you know, I notice that she mixes a lot of Bible with what she's teaching.
1: Yes.
5: Right? And the Bible talks about, for by grace are you saved through faith. All right, that not of yourselves, it is a gift of God, not of works, lest any man should boast, okay? And what I want to key on there is not of works, all right? Well, reincarnation really teaches works, but all I'm looking for is truth, all right? And I've been listening with a really open mind, and I want to hear what she has to say about, you know, the working part of it.
1: All right, we will tackle again reincarnation and the Bible when we get back. My guest is Elizabeth Claire Prophet. And we're at the bottom of the hour. If you have a question, we've got the phone lines. I think that's how it works. This is Talk Radio. I'm Art Bell. Actually, it's CBC.

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1: Indeed it is. And I wonder if you've been listening, if Elizabeth Clare Prophet is what you thought she would be. Does she fit into the mold that the media has been serving up to you for years or not? And back to her in a moment. Back now to Elizabeth Clare Prophet. And Elizabeth, we have asked you about a suicide, and for some reason we're getting a whole bunch of echo here all of a sudden. I don't know why that is. Let me see if I can do something to correct that. Matter of fact, I'm not sure what I'm going to do. Uh-oh. Well, let me see here. Let me try something and see if this will work. Hopefully it will work. At any rate, occasionally that occurs with telephone connections. You get all of a sudden a whole bunch of echo. Let me try it again. Nope, we've still got it. So let me try one more thing. There are more ways to do this than one. Let me bring Elizabeth over here. Are you there, Elizabeth? Hello? Uh-oh. I guess the reason that I got all of that noise is because, Elizabeth, we lost the line. So I'm going to have to try and reestablish a connection here is what I'm going to have to do. And so let me do that, and we will be back in just a moment. What a shame. Good old phone company absolutely never disappoints me. Anyway, Elizabeth Clare Prophet is my guest, and we'll try and get her back.
2: 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I've done it. Between all the natural disasters, floods, earthquakes, weather changes, the dire predictions of all kinds of people, I finally decided to be safe rather than sorry. 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All right, my guest is Elizabeth Clare Prophet. Let's see if we can reestablish communications. We've only got about 15 minutes left in the interview. I know she's got a cold. Elizabeth, are you there?
3: Just 1 minute.
1: Okay, thank you. And so we've only got a few more moments, and we unfortunately lost the connection. Elizabeth?
3: Yep.
1: Just a couple of more questions.
3: Okay.
1: I know you're starting to run out of gas, and I don't blame you. It's getting late in the morning. We talked about suicide quite extensively.
3: Mm-hmm.
1: What about, here's a really hard question, what about the other way around? In other words, when somebody has murdered, taken life in a premeditated manner, our society takes their life. How do you look at that?
3: I look at it in two ways. Sometimes it's necessary to be in jail, to be in a penitentiary for a long time, for life, let's say.
1: Right.
3: But on the other hand, you have a situation where a person is sent to the electric chair for murder.
1: Exactly.
3: They could be in their 20s. Because I believe in reincarnation, I see that if that person has received this judgment, that person could be in embodiment within a year or 2 years or 3 years as a baby in someone's womb who will come forth, grow to maturity, and will have to deal with that karma. Now, if you let him rot in jail between his 20s and he's 80 years old, it's a total waste. With reincarnation, he gets to come back again, re-embody again, meet the person that he murdered, have a resolution between the two, if indeed they can reach that plane of brotherly love, and the one who was the victim and the one who was the murderer can move on now.
1: Oh, that's very interesting. So, in other words, somebody who has been, say, electrocuted, does not, as a suicide, remain bound here.
3: Well, he's not a suicide because he...
1: Right.
3: He is not willingly going. He was put in the electric chair.
1: Exactly. Oh, yeah. very interesting.
3: So to me, you see, to let people rot away in jail, to finally pass on in their late years, then finally get to be born again, you're talking about maybe 50 years of a person's life and of institutions having to support people, whereas these people are going nowhere, and they get into a lot of trouble in jail in any case.
1: They absolutely do, and learn to be better criminals in a lot of cases.
3: I think that is a tremendous gift that God showed me many years ago, that it's better to move on when you make a major mistake. It's better that you take your punishment, come back, and try harder.
1: All right. First-time caller line, you're on the air with Elizabeth Claire Prophet. Good morning. Where are you, please?
4: Good morning. Calling from Minneapolis.
1: Minneapolis, all right.
4: Art, I really love your show. I have a lot of converts. We listen to you religiously.
1: Thank you.
4: Elizabeth, I believe you are well-intentioned. However, I believe you are rewriting the gospel, the Christian gospel, using bits and pieces to suit your own beliefs. And I know this will sound very strong. I think you are being misled by deceiving spirits, which the Bible warns against time and time again.
1: All right. Go ahead and answer that, Elizabeth.
3: Well, I would say to her that I understand her concerns, but the scriptures also say, judge not lest ye be judged. Mm. And in a sense, you, the caller, are judging me when you don't know what is in my heart or in the innermost recesses of my being.
1: Well,
3: I don't really see how you can make a judgment of me simply because of this doctrine or that doctrine. There's more to me than just doctrine.
1: I'm sure there is. One thing that is clear to me, Elizabeth, after listening to you this morning, is that what the popular press has made you out to be is definitely not what you are at all. Whatever you are, you certainly are not what they say you are, and I hope that that's come clear to my listeners this morning. I suspect it has, those who have really listened. Wildcard line, you're on the air with Elizabeth Claire Prophet. Hi.
5: Hi. I'm on the air?
1: You are.
5: My name is Julie. I'm calling from West L.A.
1: Hi, Julie.
5: Hi, Elizabeth. I've just recently been exposed to your teaching, so it's really a joy to talk to you. My question is that it makes sense to me that we're all energy, and so by invoking a vibration or a color to create change within ourselves or outside of ourselves with these kind of affirmations, that makes sense. When I'm looking at these decrees, I'm a little overwhelmed with the number of them and some of the words are unfamiliar, and I think it's important to come from the heart. How do you know when you're really there, how long does it take, or what do you have to do to make sure that you're really coming from the place that's going to create that transformation in your life or in the lives of, things that are important outside of ourselves?
3: Well, you can go to the Minneapolis Teaching Center and get some booklets on decrees, like angel booklets on how to decree for certain things. How do you know when you've accomplished it? Because you feel the Holy Spirit upon you. Because you feel that through your prayers and your communion with God, you've come to a new plane of oneness with that Spirit. And I think you come to recognize it after you've decreed and given the type of science of the spoken word that we do. You get to recognize and you know when you have accomplished that goal.
5: That self-doubt melts away.
3: It sure does.
5: How long does that take?
3: Just do it every day. Just get up in the morning and thank God that you don't have to have doubt and fear, because He loves you and He will give you the fearlessness flame. Call for the fearlessness flame. Call for the binding of all doubt and fear in your life.
5: Thank you very much.
3: You're welcome.
1: All right. East of the Rockies, you're on the air with Elizabeth Claire Prophet. Hi.
6: Yes, I'm calling from Michigan.
1: Yes, sir.
6: And before she gets off the air, sir, if you could get an 800 number, a phone number to order her book, that would be appreciated.
1: Well, I'll bet her book is available at Barnes & Noble.
6: Oh,
3: that's right. Any Barnes & Noble across the country.
6: Okay. And my question has to do with one of, I come from a Catholic background, pretty much, sad to say, but true, I've pretty much turned my back on that. And if to say something to me in the lines of what would you recommend for somebody to get back into a spiritual belief, not so much the Catholic belief. But
1: well, maybe you can answer your own question, sir. Why have you turned your back on Catholicism?
6: Well, I just felt that the Catholic Church, so to speak, as an organization, was something hollow was there, something wasn't true, something was unfulfilling, wasn't enough. There's more to it than what they had to offer. That's just what was my feelings. And, you know, I just pretty much trotted along, you know, and up till the last little while I figured there must be more, you know, how do you get to a more spiritual feeling? What would you recommend?
3: Well, I would suggest that you take up the teachings of the Ascended Masters so that you can come to the realization that so much has been taken out of Christianity that we have a watered-down religion that is not going to be able to serve us when we have to fight a battle of Armageddon, whether within ourselves or on a planetary scale. And I think that that's what happened at the Council of Nicaea, that we lost reincarnation, so we lost our reason for being.
1: Elizabeth, are there writings that live today that document what originally was in the Bible with regard to reincarnation? Are there actual writings?
3: Well, you know, the main one that we look to is the Elijah Come Again story. That's what we look to because that's what Jesus told his disciples. A lot has been cut out of the Bible. Scholars themselves are not certain. So I think that when you get to the Nag Hammadi texts and other documents that have been found, such as the Dead Sea Scrolls, you begin to get an entirely different take on Christianity, one that is strong, one that is hopeful, one that is full of love, compassion, and peace toward others.
1: All right. West of the Rockies, you're on the air with Elizabeth Claire Prophet. Hi.
7: Yeah, hi. This is Richard and Eugene.
1: Hello, Richard.
7: Yeah, good morning and bless you both. Elizabeth, you mentioned your ranch in Montana. I was just wondering where that might be, and you said it could be visited.
3: That's right. We're at the northern entrance to Yellowstone Park. The town is Gardner, Montana.
1: Gardner.
3: Yeah, Gardner, Montana, and we have 8 miles of river, Yellowstone River, on our property, as well as 5 miles of continuous border with Yellowstone Park.
1: Wow.
3: It's magnificent.
7: Is there a number, a phone number?
3: Yeah, phone number is 406-848-7441.
1: Wait a minute. Everybody's scrambling for pens. That's 406.
3: I can give you my 800 number, 1-800-437-3366.
1: 3366?
3: Mm-hmm.
1: Okay, that's 1-800-437-3366.
7: And people are welcome to come and visit and take part if
3: they like. You're most welcome, and we'd like to see you there.
7: Great.
3: You can also visit us on our website with www.psl.org.
1: All right, and if it will help, caller, if you're used to going to my website, we have a link up there right now to Elizabeth Claire Prophet's website.
7: All right, thank you very much.
1: All right, thank you. And I also took the trouble to scan a very, very nice, flattering, I thought, black and white photograph of you, Elizabeth, and put that on the website as well.
3: Oh, that's very kind of you.
1: We're almost done. Hang in there. First time caller line. You're on the air with Elizabeth Claire Prophet. Hi.
8: Oh, hello.
1: Where are you?
8: I'm from Boise, Idaho.
1: Okay.
8: And I want to go to bed, but I wanted to talk.
1: Well, that puts you in the category with several others, I'm sure.
8: How many are there before me?
1: Go right ahead. Ask a question.
8: Oh, okay. First of all, I just wanted to say hi to Art, and that it seems like I've known Art all this time only because I listened to his tapes. My My husband works day and night, and he records them. Anyway, I just wanted to tell Elizabeth Clare Prophet that I am grateful that she was interviewed, and also that Art's wishes, you know, came true.
1: Well,
8: I'm originally from South America, but I'm living here in Boise, and I just like to testify the Violet Flame. I found the teachings in 1977, and this is 97, so I think it's been 20 years. My children grew up over there, and, you know, I served on staff for almost 12 years, and I could really testify, with the Violet Flames and Saint Germain. And I just wanted to share this with all the audience, which I consider my brothers and sisters out there listening, that they should try to give it a try.
1: Well, so, at least hold an open mind and listen, and with an open mind. And when you do that, you're liable to actually hear something and learn something and be surprised that what you thought was true perhaps is not. Wildcard Line, you're on the air with Elizabeth Clare Prophet. Hi.
9: Yes, how you doing, Art?
1: Fine, sir.
9: Elizabeth, I had a question as far as in Hebrews it talks about it's appointed to man once to die and then the judgment. As far as your beliefs in reincarnation, how do you take that scripture?
10: I take that scripture to mean that we are given once to live, and we are given many times to live, and when we are called home, we go through the resurrection. You see, this goes along with canceling out the Council of Nicaea. You come to the place here, it is given man once to die. Well, we know that it is not given to man once to die, because we know the law of reincarnation.
9: But you say that scripture is untrue then, right?
10: I wouldn't say that it is untrue. I think you and I have differing understandings of that scripture.
9: Okay, then. Okay, thanks. Anyways, bye.
1: Well, thank you. Now, that struck me as somebody who didn't really want to listen. His mind was already made up, and he was just going to try to suggest that you don't properly understand it. Elizabeth, it has been a very rare opportunity, and you have surprised me, and I suspect you've surprised many others. I want to give you a chance real quickly, if you would, tell us again where you're going to be in the near future and when.
10: Okay. Let me tell you right now.
1: San Diego?
10: San Diego, April 12th and 13th.
1: Right.
10: Saturday and Sunday. And that's 45 a day and 75 for the weekend, 50% off to students. April 19 and April 20, Sheraton Gateway Airport, Century Boulevard. And that's in Los Angeles for the weekend seminar. San Francisco was a weekend seminar, May 3rd and May 4th, The Practical Art of Living a Spiritual Life. And then June 7 and June 8, Crown Plaza, Seattle downtown. We also have events happening at Cal State University, Long Beach, on April 15th and Thursday the 17th in Los Angeles at UCLA, and that's $7 admission fee for the evening for students and
1: very reasonable.
10: Professors and whoever else wants to come.
1: All right. And your book, Reincarnation, The Missing Link in Christianity, is available, Barnes & Noble, just about every place across the country. Is that right?
10: Right.
1: All right, it has been a pleasure having you on. I really want to thank you, and let us do it again someday.
10: We look forward to it.
1: Take care.
10: Thank you so much.
1: Bye-bye. That's Elizabeth Clare Prophet, and an interview I've wanted to do for a long time. And, you know, I'm curious now, from those of you out there, was she what you thought she was going to be? Was her persona what you thought it was going to be? Are your illusions that were no doubt manufactured by the soundbite mass media, are they now shattered, or are they intact? Did you detect some hidden evil agenda in her voice, or do you think that you just heard somebody who believes exactly what she says she believes? That's what I think I'd like to know from the audience. So maybe that's what we'll talk about, that and other things, next hour. I want to remind you, my book, My Baby, that I'm so proud of, is just a few days old, folks. A few days old, and already thousands and thousands of copies have sold, and I'm going to be signing books until my hand falls off. And I'm still saying, if you order now, I will send you a first edition signed copy of The Quickening. But those days may be coming to a close, so you really ought to try to get through as quickly as possible. The number is 1-800-864-7991. 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We'll be right back.
11: Is this Art?
1: Yes, it is. 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
1: What's your best guess?
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1: No, I'm Harry. 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West of the Rockies, you're on the air. Hi.
13: Hi.
1: Hello.
13: Who am I calling?
1: Well, now, with regard to who you're calling, you would know more about that than I would.
13: I was trying to reach Art Bell.
1: Uh-huh. Who do you think you've reached?
13: Oh, I have no idea. So who?
1: Well, you wanted what kind of pizza?
13: Oh, I don't want any pizza. No, thanks.
1: You did order one, anchovies, right?
13: No anchovies. I can't stand anchovies.
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1: Are you sure you're canceling this order, then?
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17: I've got next to me what's called a cart rack. It's a... It's an affair with slotted little holes that hold the commercials and the bumper music and all that sort of thing. It came apart during the break, and a bunch of carts fell down. As a matter of fact, I've got them all down here. And so I thought I would fix it, and I ran into the other room and got a container of super glue. And I guess I hadn't put the top back on it, so I took a pair of scissors right here, and I cut the top off the super glue to get it to flow. Well, it flowed all right. It flowed all over me. So I tried to pick it off, but it was still flowing on my finger. And I think that I've glued my lips together. This is the dumbest thing that I've ever done by a country mile. I've actually glued my lips together. I did. In my panic, I ripped part of my lip off. Such a piece of my lip is gone.
16: 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You never know what's coming next on Coast to Coast AM, and neither does the host.
17: Actually, a little piece of my lip in the ashtray right here.
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19: Well, listen, one more thing. About that 9-mile hole drill.
20: Yes.
19: Now look, I think that it's kind of silly. I'm not a geologist, and maybe it would be to your advantage to maybe contact, talk to listeners and see if any geologists are out there. But in my opinion, if you drilled 9 miles down and you came to a pocket that was 2,000 degrees,
20: yes,
19: you're talking about molten rock.
20: Virtually, no.
19: And aren't you going to create like a volcano?
20: You are asking me questions that I can't possibly answer.
19: Well, I know that when they drill it for oil and they hit the pocket of oil.
20: Yes.
19: It shoots those drill bits right up out of that hole.
20: Oh, it does.
19: And oil follows it.
20: I know.
19: And there's so much pressure.
20: That's correct.
19: Now, what I'm thinking is...
20: But they didn't mention in this story pressure. they mentioned a horrid little being that came flying out. Then they mentioned the drill bit turning wildly, and they mentioned a high temperature. But they didn't mention pressure.
19: But they also mentioned that they lowered a microphone into it.
20: That's right.
19: Okay. It's a pretty long extension cord. But anyhow...
20: Not unreasonable. I mean, it could be done.
19: Okay, but now I'm thinking there's going to be...
20: And one other thing, sir. Who says they lowered the microphone to the final depth? They may have just lowered it... in other words, they were hearing sounds, right?
19: Yes.
20: And so they may have lowered it just low enough to get the sounds.
19: Okay, granted. I mean,
20: I don't know.
19: I have an open mind, and which is one reason I enjoy your show.
20: You've got to admit what you heard, if you did hear it earlier, did you?
19: Yes, I did.
20: Pretty awful.
19: Well, you know, I mean, I've seen a lot of special effects on TV, and it could be that.
20: I don't deny it. It could be.
19: It could be, and I'm willing to accept, you know, either way.
20: All right. I appreciate the call. Let me, for the sake of the audience that joined since midnight, I'm not going to read the full article about the 9 Mile Hole. I'm not going to do it. I'm just going to read the email that I got last night, along with what I received, this horrendous sound. Now, I've got a clean copy of it now, and I warn you, this could scare you. Here's the email. Dear Art Bell, I just recently began listening to your radio show and could not believe it when you talked about the sounds from hell tonight. My uncle had told me this story a couple of years ago, and I didn't believe him, like one of your listeners who discounted the story as nothing more than just a religious newspaper fabricated account. The story about the digging of the hole and the hearing of the sounds from hell is very real. It did occur in Siberia. My uncle collected videos and audio tapes and so forth on the paranormal, supernatural. He passed away fairly recently.
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20: But he would have loved your show. He let me listen to one of the audio tapes that he had on the sounds from hell in Siberia, and I copied it. He received his copy from a friend who worked at the BBC. It took me a while to find it tonight, but attached is that sound from my uncle's tapes. It's not the greatest quality, but the sounds are there. I was very hesitant to send you this, as the sound bothers me to listen to. I'd suggest that if you do play it on the program, warn listeners in advance so they may have the option of turning the radio off for 30 seconds while it plays. It has always haunted me. To those who discounted the Siberia sounds from hell's story, it is true, and I, for one, wish it wasn't. Rick, listening from Chicago. And so I submit now the cleaned, a better copy to you, and I warn you, what you are about to hear is very disturbing indeed. That's it. I'll let you come to your own conclusions, as I usually do.

0: from the high desert and the great American Southwest, I bid you all good evening or good morning, as the case may be, across all these time zones, stretching from the Hawaiian and Tahitian island chains all the way east to the Caribbean and the U.S. Virgin Islands, south into South America, north all the way to the pole. As a matter of fact, worldwide on ye olde internet. This is Coast to Coast AM, top of the morning. I'm Art Bell. It should be a fascinating program this morning. Shortly, Dr. John Alexander in Las Vegas and Colonel Philip J. Corso also in Las Vegas. And both of them, in their own right, are going to contribute much to your knowledge this morning. If you think that you understand what occurred at Roswell, or as a result of what occurred at Roswell, or a crash or recovered materials in New Mexico. Maybe I better put it that way, because there really have been, we believe, several crashes in New Mexico, two, possibly even three. And Colonel Corso is a man who took, ultimately, technology gleaned from those crashes, or that crash, depending on what you believe, and infused it into American industry. And we'll try and develop this story for you. The colonel is at a hotel where his telephone connection, unfortunately, is not very good. We're working on that. And so all of that coming up, hopefully, technical details on our side in a few moments. I'd like to welcome WRFC AM Radio in Athens, Georgia, to the network. They're 960 on the dial in Athens, Georgia. Top of the morning to you. All right, first of all, Dr. John B. Alexander, a little bit of background on him educationally, the University of Nebraska at Omaha, BGS in Sociology, 1971, Pepperdine University in 1975, an MA in Education there, Walden University, a PhD in Education in 1980, University of California, Los Angeles School of Engineering and Applied Science Engineering Management Program in 1990, Massachusetts Institute of Technology, Sloan School of Management, Executive Program in Management of Complex Organizations in 1991, and Harvard University, John F. Kennedy School of Government, Program for Senior Executives in National and International Security, 1993. Dr. Alexander has been an investigator of and a developer of non-lethal warfare systems. He is an absolutely fascinating person, and I trust that we have him on the line. Dr. Alexander?
1: Great.
0: Good. We've got you. You know what I think, Doctor? I think I should allow you to introduce Colonel Corso, if you would, and tell this audience. Now, we had the colonel, of course, on Dreamland, but this audience is larger. Many people will not know who Colonel Corso is. They might know he's got a book called The Day After Roswell, and that might be about all they know. What would you say of Colonel Corso beyond that?
1: Well, I first met Colonel Corso about a year ago, and he came to us with a very unusual story, and that had to do, of course, with alien technology and the things that he has written about in his book. One of the things that struck us, of course, was his credentials, and of course, sometimes people fake them. So I spent a week in Washington checking out his background.
0: Uh-huh.
1: And I went to the Pentagon, the National Archives, the Army Military History. And I also went to the Army War College, because a key person in all of the things that he talks about is a Lieutenant General Art Trudeau. And Trudeau, in the Army and military at all, was a legend. In fact, he was so well known that when the Army started doing their oral histories, he was one of the first eight people to be interviewed. Now, where this gets important is that during this interview, Phil Corso sat in every session with the general. So here it is, 20 years after they both retired, and they still remained very close friends. And one of the stories is he actually got his boss fired at one time, which is not usually career-enhancing, but survived that and remained to be very close friends. So what I can say is when Phil says he was in the National Security Council, he was in this foreign technology division in the Pentagon, should not be confused with the thing at Wright-Patterson. This was a small Army thing. Basically, it was Phil. And a position that he held until he retired, looking at foreign materiel. And, of course, he claims that this, some of it at least, was from the crash saucer.
0: So it would be fair to say the colonel is a former Army intelligence officer.
1: That's true.
0: All right.
1: He worked in with a heavy background in research and development.
0: All right. Let's see if we can bring him on. Colonel, are you there? I fear that we have lost the colonel, and I suspect, Doctor, that what they're doing is changing his phone out as we requested they do, and it may be we're trying to get a better connection. Anyway, I've got a little bit more on the colonel, and I'd like to read it. Former intelligence officer, yes. Part of the Allied occupation forces in Rome from 1944 through 47. At the end of World War II, Operation Paperclip, which brought German rocket scientists to the United States. During the Korean War, he served under General MacArthur, and from 1953 through 57 as a member of the National Security Council under President Eisenhower. All of this, by the way, once again, ladies and gentlemen, has been very, very carefully checked out. It was in 1961 that Colonel Corso was appointed Chief of the Army's Foreign Technology Division by Lieutenant General Arthur Trudeau. You just heard about that. There he worked in research and development, R&D, translating classified weapons design plans into defense contracts. It was then, on a certain fateful day, as the colonel tells it, that a file cabinet was wheeled into his office, the contents of which he was asked to examine by Trudeau. Corso was advised the contents were not, quote, run-of-the-mill foreign stuff, unquote, and was suggestively told to research the Roswell file before writing up his summary. Among the items in the cabinet, the colonel says he found a mysterious shoebox of tangled wires, a dull, grayish, silvery foil-like swatch of cloth that he was unable to fold, bend over, tear, or wad up, but that bounded right back into its original shape without any crease. I wonder if any of you recall from the movie that exact description. Visually, you saw that material in the movie Roswell. And though it was a dramatic reenactment, that was obviously very much like is we have described here. And that is just the beginning. So there are many, many questions. We're going to take an additional break here because we're going to try to get the colonel back on the line again and see if the hotel has his telephone situation worked out. So we'll do that, and with fingers crossed, Colonel Corso, when we return. All right. I think that we may have accomplished our goal. I certainly hope so. I believe now, in Las Vegas, here is Colonel Corso. Are you there, Colonel? He says. Now, we've lost him again. I do not understand that. All right, let's hold on. Dr. Alexander, are you still there? So we've lost Dr. Alexander as well. Well, well, well. I wonder what's going on here with our telephone system. Doctor, are you there? We may be having difficulties, folks, with our phone system. We're going to try all of this one more time and take one more break and try and get this done. Let's try this one more time. Colonel Corso, are you there?
1: I'm here.
0: Okay, we don't yet have Dr. Alexander back, but we definitely have you. And what I'd like you to do, if you'd be willing, is to add to what Dr. Alexander said and tell us about your own background.
1: My background, I came in the Army 1940 when the war started, right after Pearl Harbor. And I was drafted, and I went to officer school, and I came out as second lieutenant. And they put me in an artillery outfit. And right after that, I got transferred to intelligence. And I was sent to England, got promoted to first lieutenant. And I joined British MI-19. And they sent me to Cambridge for 3 weeks. And I learned intelligence under them. And from there, I went to North Africa. I became an interrogator, prisoners of war, and worked with the British and with their commandos. Then I went to North Africa, and from North Africa, I participated in the landing at Salerno Harbor in Italy. Then I came up through Italy all the way to Cassino, and I was in the battles of Cassino. And from there, I landed on the beach at Anzio, and then went into Rome. And there, they made me Assistant Chief of Staff, G2 Intelligence, and Intelligence Security Chief of Rome Area Command. And I participated there in reestablishing law and order. I destroyed the Gestapo and SS nets. And from there, I came back to Fort Riley, Kansas.
0: So your career, to the point that you met the general, was a very honorable and fairly normal military career.
1: It was in combat at the time. We were fighting the war in North Africa, Sicily, and Italy. And then I joined the general. I went to Korea after that. I participated in the Korean War, and I joined MacArthur's staff over there. Then I came back. When I came back to the States, I joined President Eisenhower as one of his military aides in National Security Council at the White House. And there my career sort of changed. I was in the White House for 4 years. And from there I took command of a missile battalion, the Army's missile firing range at White Sands.
0: Mm-hmm.
1: Then I took a combat missile battalion, and I had atomic warheads even, to Germany. And I stayed in command 18 months, and then I became Inspector General of the 7th Army. And from there I came back to the United States. And General Trudeau had reorganized research and development of the Army. And he sent for me, and I joined him as a special assistant and chief of the Foreign Technology Division.
0: So you had a very, very long military career before you met General Trudeau.
1: Yeah. Well, I met him when he was chief of Army Intelligence, and he sent me to the White House.
0: Okay, but at all this prior military service, Colonel,
1: yes.
0: You never... laid hands on any sort of extraterrestrial anything, or even had a hint of it. Everything you did was
1: I didn't. Not until I got to Fort Riley, Kansas.
0: Was very terrestrial and very normal and very heroic.
1: Normal, yes, it was.
0: And that's where, I guess, with General Trudeau, in what year?
1: I joined him. First, I was in Army Intelligence, and he sent me to the White House. So I stayed there for 4 years. And then I came back to the United States in 1960, and I immediately joined him in research and development.
0: What did you do at the White House, Colonel?
1: I was on the policy. The Operations Coordinating Board was the policy guidance system. It investigated policy and made policy. And we were known as checked up on policy. And I actually chaired a lot of policy groups. And President Eisenhower... He, for example, assigned me a case was called the Volunteer Freedom Corps, where we're going to set up units in Germany, Polish and Czech and Romanians, flying a uniform with the uniform of their nation, and we were going to arm them. And he wanted to put this, and I worked on that, and we were ready to put it in effect, and then he had his heart attack, and it went sort of downhill. CIA opposed it, and State Department opposed it. And I found out later that they used deceptive methods to oppose it.
0: All right. Dr. Alexander, you went to Washington and basically confirmed all of this background?
2: Yes, and probably a bit more. As I said,
1: this is high-level intrigue, but it turns out that it's really true, and that is that General Trudeau, as the Chief of Staff Intelligence, Army Chief of Staff Intelligence, another, the highest intelligence guy in the Army, was fired. And
0: why? Or maybe I ought to say, for what?
1: there's high-level intrigue going on, and supposedly he had passed information to Adenauer, which the Dulles boys, who had CIA and state, were quite unhappy with.
2: Now, and, I was involved in that, and I can fill in the background if I guess John wants to do it.
1: Well, go ahead. You got a better feel than I, Phil.
2: Yeah, okay. Well, what happened is I brought General Trudeau what we called the National Intelligence Estimates. These were the basis for U.S. policy, and they were made by CIA.
0: All right, this is obviously going to get fairly complicated, and with all our phone troubles, we've made our way to the bottom of the hour. So this is exactly where I want to pick it up when we come back. So everybody just relax for a few moments, and back we will be. The story you're going to hear unfold is an absolutely amazing one. The background you're getting now is absolutely necessary to establish

0: Art Bell is taking calls on the Wild Card Line at 702-727-1295. That's 702-727-1295. First-time callers can reach Art Bell at 702-727-1222. 702-727-1222. Now, here again, Art Bell.
1: Good morning. Well, that was a bit of phone shuffling we went through. The hotel where the colonel is sent a maintenance man up, and we finally, I think, have everything straightened away. My guests are Dr. John Alexander and Colonel Philip J. Corso. And the story that is about to unfold, if you listen carefully, will, for many of you, remove all doubt of what has happened with regard to our technology, whether we've been visited by alien life, all of that wrapped up into what you're about to hear. So hang in there. Back now to respectively Dr. John Alexander in Las Vegas and Colonel Philip Corso. Gentlemen, you're both back on the air again. And, Colonel, the comment was made that you got your boss fired.
2: Well, possibly I caused it. I was a trained intelligence officer by the British. And we had at the White House what we called national intelligence estimates. All were top secret. They were basis for U.S. policy. CIA made them up. And they were supposed to be compiled from hard intelligence.
1: This, Colonel, is the kind of thing that today you would see somebody walk in and put on the president's desk in the morning. That sort of report?
2: Well, it was sort of. But this was a basis for policy and later would become national policy.
3: I might add, Art, these are very comprehensive reports. These are based on long-term projections. A number of people look at them and they are... The intelligence community gets together and say, this is our best estimate.
1: So are these, in effect, not daily intelligence reports?
2: No, they're not daily.
1: But summations that lead to a firm policy change for our government.
2: Most of the estimates that I uncovered were vis-a-vis the Soviet Union and communist bloc.
1: Uh-huh.
2: And I found out, since I could check intelligence from the military sources, I found out that they were not based on intelligence. It was mostly ideology, and just 2 years ago, CIA admitted this in newspaper articles. For example, I went to the general one day on the loss of Formosa, and I told him there was a national intelligence estimate on that. It was not important, so the general called CIA, called Alan Dulles, and he told him no such estimate existed. And I pulled the copy of it out of my briefcase and handed it to him, and I won't repeat what the general said. Now, these estimates, I found out that they were not based on hard intelligence. They were based on their thinking and ideology. And this was dangerous because most of them were apologetic to the Soviet Union.
1: Hmm.
2: And we considered that a great danger. So when I laid these out to the general, and by the way, in 1962, I testified for 2 days in front of a committee of Congress, a Senate Judiciary Committee, and this testimony is still rated top secret. It was on this subject. And Trudeau refused to comment on these overnight like they wanted, because they didn't want anybody to check on them. So they made up an excuse that he gave when Adenauer called him in Washington, and he briefed Adenauer on these cards. Well, I got in the act, and I sent over to Germany, the CIC, the military, and I told him, get me information that Galen's outfit is penetrated. And they did. So Alan Dulles immediately took off for Turkey. And I still remember that's where he went. And two of my friends, former ambassador of Thailand, ex-bishop, and ambassador to South

0: American of Mexico. Robert Hill came with me. We went to see Senator Bridges, at the time chairman of the Armed Services Committee. Mm-hmm. And he was a tough old man. And he promised us that there wouldn't be another officer promoted in the Army until Trudeau was brought back and promoted. And he did. He got promoted to Lieutenant General. So this was the intrigue that went on. And, of course, this increased my animosity with CIA because they didn't like an intelligence officer uncovering this.
1: I'm sure.
0: And remember, at the time, I was at the White House, which was considered above them. So I could call a few names back when I wanted to. And there was not much I could do about it. But this was the intrigue that where General Trudeau was relieved and then brought back bigger than ever. In fact, he took command of a corps and then came back and reorganized research and development, which was in logistics, a secondary mission.
1: All right. Who was responsible, do you think, for bringing General Trudeau back?
0: Yes, because we were close. Until the old gentleman died, we were close friends.
1: No, I understand that, but what I'm asking, Colonel, is who
0: Strong
1: was...
0: Strom Thurmond. What was that? Who brought him back?
1: Yeah, who brought back General Trudeau?
0: Well, Secretary of the Army, Brooker, and a couple of generals, the chief of staff was... at the time, I forget his name, but he was a friend of the general's, and they brought him back, and he became chief of research and development.
2: But it was because of Strom Thurmond and the support from the Hill.
0: Yes.
2: So Congress is integrally involved in this.
0: That's right, they were. There were strong senators, Senator Eastland, Senator Dirksen, Senator McClellan, and Senator Thurmond, and Nolan, and people like that were involved on General Trudeau's side. And I know because I talked to every one of them personally.
1: So they wanted him then as chief of R&D, and I take it, despite all the political intrigue earlier, they knew him to be a patriot, they knew him to be a good man, and they trusted him, and I presume that's why they brought him back.
0: This was a general that took his helmet off with two stars. He was a division commander at Port Chop Hill, and went up and fought with his men. He put on a sergeant's helmet.
1: Mm-hmm.
0: And this was a major general, division commander. That's the type of man he was. And also very religious. He went to retreats at Loyola, and one of the most brilliant men I ever knew in my life.
1: And so naturally, as he came back, so did you with him.
0: Well, I came back from Germany,
1: mm-hmm.
0: and when he found out I was back, he sent for me. And I walked in his office, and I saluted him, and he said, "You're bored, Phil?" I told him, "Yes, sir." He said, and the only order he ever gave me was, "Phil, watch things for me, the rest don't understand." And what he meant, the inside workings of the government. So that was the story on the general.
1: Okay.
0: Because he challenged the estimates, which were a danger to us. Because the Soviet Union at the time has said, we will bury you.
1: I recall.
0: Yeah.
1: So.
0: And by the way, a defector told me that he was talking to Brezhnev in Germany and in Russia. There's a defector from Poland named Gołaniewski. And I asked him if he ever heard of Trudeau. He said, "Oh, yes." He said, "Brezhnev told me," and Brezhnev was premier then, he said that this is the most dangerous general in the U.S. Army. A defector actually told me that. Michael Gołaniewski.
1: And from what point of view do you think he meant that, the most dangerous man?
0: He meant that also as a fighting general and because of his knowledge also in R&D and intelligence. He knew what they were up to.
1: All right, so now you went to work for General Trudeau, and this is where things begin to get interesting for you.
0: Yes.
1: At this point, again, you had never laid hands on anything extraterrestrial, probably hadn't seen a UFO or anything else. In other words, you were not any sort of ufologist or even interested.
0: I saw a body at Fort Riley, Kansas, but I put that out of my mind until I could corroborate the information. I can intelligence and prove it. And later there were some experiences that happened. My radars were picking up objects at White Sands when I commanded the range battalion, traveled 3,000 or 4,000 miles an hour.
1: I guess that we'd better back up then. If you saw a body at Fort Riley, Texas, tell my audience...
0: It was in Kansas.
1: Tell my audience that story.
0: Well, what it was, I was appointed one night post-duty officer. Lately, there have been some criticisms. They said that the security was lax at Fort Riley if I did that. But I was the security officer that night, or the post-duty officer. And people know the Army know that when you're appointed post-duty officer, you're responsible for all the guards and security.
1: Why would anybody criticize that? I was in the Air Force, Colonel, and I remember that most all bases had an on-duty officer
0: nighttime. The critics didn't know this. They weren't in the Army. And really, that night, I was a security. And when I went down, one of my sergeants, Master Sergeant I knew well, was Sergeant of the Guard because we had horses in the area, the veterinarian area. And these five, I think it was five of them, yes. There was five boxes there that looked like caskets. And I went on in the room, because I was a security officer, I had to go inspect. They told me it was sensitive cargo there. It come by truck.
1: Was it in transit, or was
0: that... It was in transit.
1: It was in transit, all right.
0: I'll tell you how I knew that. Now, I went in and I picked up the tarp, and I saw this body. Of course, I turned a little bit. At first, I thought it was a young, baby or something. Then I got a little bit turned, like you do in combat, when something like that happens, your stomach gets upset, but you recover fast.
1: Mm-hmm.
0: And I told the sergeant, "Sergeant, get out of here, because since it's a I don't want you in trouble. Go out to your post, and I'll be out in a second." I put the tarp back down, Now, this only lasted 10 or 15 seconds.
1: And what do you recall seeing? You say you saw a body, Colonel.
0: I saw an extraterrestrial, skinny arms, skinny legs, under 5 feet, had a fairly large head, not large, but compared to the body, it was large, and the eyes, they were slanted eyes, no nose, no mouth, no ears. It was floating in some liquid, and it was a gray color. And that's what I saw. And I immediately dismissed it. I figured, I don't know what it is until I can corroborate like an intelligence, maybe even later. And later on, I was able to prove what it was.
1: Do you know what that liquid was?
0: No, I had no idea.
1: Uh-huh. And you say there were a total of five. Is that correct? Five caskets or five, if that's what you want
0: to
1: call
0: them? No, they were crates-like. But crates. They had a liquid in them. The thing was floating in some sort of liquid.
1: Okay, what date was this, as best you can recall?
0: It was Fort Riley, Kansas.
1: And the date?
0: 1947.
1: How?
0: It was in July.
1: July.
0: Because I went to Fort Riley, Kansas. I was stationed out there with garrison duty. We had an intelligence aggressor force we were setting up for the military, and we were writing courses for intelligence. And I joined the Department of Non-Resident Instruction at Fort Riley, Kansas.
1: All right, since you're an eyewitness to this, and you're now... 82 years old, is that correct?
0: 82.
1: It's very, very important that we be very clear about what you saw there. This is a very key point, I believe. The Air Force, as you well know, had a news conference and said, well, they were dummies. Now, is there any chance that what you saw, and in fact, as you know, the Air Force at their news conference showed these dummies that they dropped in later years, 1953, actually, but even if they had dropped them in 1947, they might have. Could you have been looking at a dummy, a non-being?
0: I told people in late interviews that I will not criticize the Sister Service. And I won't, because I fought in Korea with them, and I have a lot of friends in the Air Force. But their superiors I will criticize. There was no question in my mind what it was. I know the difference between a body like that that I saw there, and a dummy, or even a monkey, like some said. And then they've even come forth and said maybe it was Japanese in that balloon. I don't know where they get these stories or why they make them up. It's beyond comprehension to me. They don't have to do this.
1: So you saw a creature. There's no question about it.
0: Yes.
1: I take it, Colonel, you saw the Air Force's news conference, correct?
0: Yes.
1: And you saw the dummies that they showed that were dropped, correct?
0: Impossibility.
1: And that is not what was in that...
0: No chance.
1: No chance. All right. Do you know where these bodies were next headed?
0: I do know. I asked... When I came out, I asked the sergeants on the guard that night.
1: Right.
0: I asked, and they said, we talked to the drivers. It came from an air base in New Mexico. There was five trucks.
1: Mm-hmm.
0: And they were heading for Wright-Patterson Air Force Base. The boys, they had a driver and a co-driver, each truck. And the soldiers told the sergeants that. And they reported that back to me. It was on its way. And remember, in those days, about one of the only cross-country roads was Route 40.
1: Right.
0: They were coming through Route 40.
1: Right.
0: And they were heading for the that. That's where they were going.
1: All right. Do you think that anybody else, the soldiers accompanying these caskets or whatever they were, also saw these beings?
0: Well, the sergeant did that I was with, that came in with me, and then I told him to get out because it was sensitive.
1: Where is that sergeant?
0: I can't answer that.
1: Okay. Where is that sergeant now? Do you know?
0: It's been 50 years. I don't know. I wish I did know.
1: Okay.
0: Because he was a good boy, you know.
1: Well, he may be
0: a master sergeant.
1: A master sergeant at that time.
0: Yes.
1: So he may or may not still be with us.
0: That I can't answer. I don't know.
1: All right. So there you saw it. You saw this body, and then what?
0: Then I sort of forgot about it. And then when I became the missile commander at the range in New Mexico, I start picking up these objects traveling 3,000 and 4,000 miles an hour. And I start checking that, and our headquarters didn't want to be informed. So I didn't say much.
1: They didn't want to be informed?
0: No. I sent one forward. See, on the Nike system, I had tapes. They looked like a lie detector thing. And that gave the entire firing sequence. So when one of these events happened, I would call the battery and said, send me the tapes. And this showed if it was true or not. And they actually were accurate. And later I discussed this with the radar people. And then when I went to Germany, I was picking up, every once in a while, I'd pick up an object over there going 3,000 or 4,000 miles an hour.
1: And nobody wanted to hear about it?
0: No, our headquarters, when I sent them the first report, they said, we're not interested, forget it. So I promptly forgot it, and I didn't report it any longer.
1: Dr. Alexander, does that make sense to you, or for that matter, Colonel, does it make sense to you? Then, certainly, we had not made any statement saying UFOs are no threat to national security, we're not interested. It would seem to me anything flying at 3,000 or 4,000 miles an hour would have been of intense interest to the military then, or for that matter, now.
2: Not necessarily. And when you look at things like NORAD and places like that, if you don't believe that there is a threat that can go that fast, and you then say, and you're looking for threat or no threat,
1: right?
2: And if it doesn't exist, even if it goes that fast, it's not threatening you, it's no threat. And we were looking for every reason to discard targets, not to try and include them. Remember, computers were not like they are today. I mean, you've got more power on your desktop today than NORAD had in those days.
1: That is true. And I suppose...
0: My computers were the cam type. We had a needle that revolved around the cam. Then I got... those came from England. Then in my tour, before my tour was up, I had radars, and they were oil data pots. And that was quite an advancement in those days.
1: And it was, of course, primitive, throw out a bunch of RF and get a return type radar. There was no transponder usage or anything like that. So you were constantly looking at what really was in the air.
0: Yes. My radars, even in Germany, I had two batteries always on alert. And we were tracking these things. I had an acquisition radar, and then I had two target track radars. There was a pencil beam, which would lock on the aircraft and lock on the missile. One on the aircraft and one on the missile.
1: Mm-hmm.
0: And the computer would bring them together. Now, when you fire Nikes, the missiles we had, we'd lock on the target, and then the missile, when it's fired, goes straight up in the air and then dives on the target. And it does not fire slant range. This was the Nike system that we had, which was the best that we had at the time.
1: All right. Dr. Alexander, as you went back to Washington again, you confirmed the colonel's service in these areas as best you could.
2: That is correct. No, he absolutely was the places that he said he was and when he was there and did what he says he did. By the way, Art, one other thing I think ought to be made that I think is important about Phil Corso is this is not the first time that he has come forward and told some pretty remarkable tales. In fact, in 92 or 93, talked about a secret war that had been going on. And this was done, reported in 2020, U.S. News and World Report, and to the U.S. Congress. And it was a war that had been going on, and Phil can tell you more about it because it's an important piece of why we responded the way we did. And except for those who had very special clearances, never knew that this was going on.
1: What secret war are we talking about, Doctor?
2: We were, for many, many years, we were probing the Soviet air defense. And we would send planes in and try to get them to turn on their electronics so that we could map their air defense system.
1: Sure.
2: It was a cat and mouse game, and every once in a while the cat won. And we were losing air crews, and we knew, and Phil can tell you a lot about this, we had people down on the ground, captured, alive, and we didn't even ask for them back.
1: What kind of airplanes were we flying over the Soviet Union?
2: These were the electronic aircraft, you know, our ECM birds.
1: Electronic countermeasures?
2: Well, they were designed to capture the electronic signals. We were trying to map...
1: Oh, no, I understand. When I asked, I meant what type of aircraft. Do you know offhand? The actual type? I know in later years we flew U-2s. And, of course, Francis Gary Powers...
2: That was flying all the way over. These were probes along the borders.
1: All right.
2: They would go in...
1: Gentlemen, hold on. We're at a break point. We'll be right back. This is...

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1: That it is. Good morning, or good evening, as the case may be. My guests are Dr. John Alexander from Las Vegas, as well as Colonel Philip J. Corso, author of The Day After Roswell, which is a book shaking everybody up. More in a moment. Now back to Dr. John Alexander and Colonel Philip Corso in Las Vegas. We were talking about a secret war, and one in which the United States was, flying airplanes, incursions into Soviet border areas to try to get them to turn on their radars and so forth, so we could decide what they have and what they don't have. Is that about correct?
2: Well, we were trying to map out our paths in, so if we did go to a full-up war, we would know where it would be safe to fire planes and where we could not.
1: Sure. What year was that, John?
2: Oh, this went on for decades.
1: But with regard to the colonel's involvement?
2: Well, he was in the White House in the 50s when we had lost some of them.
3: We had a 100-inch camera, which was highly classified at the time. From northeast part of Korea, it could photograph Alva stock.
1: Really?
3: And this was highly classified at the time. And we were flying that over there. Now, Chris Wallace on Primetime, he asked me one day when I was being interviewed on TV, Cold War, and I told him, Chris, I don't want to be ludicrous or it's not a joke. I'm very dead serious on this. I don't know of any Cold War. Every war I've been involved in was a hot war.
1: Mm.
3: And I told him, and people, boys were dying, they were shooting at each other, 30-millimeter shells and everything else coming at them.
1: Colonel, how many aircraft and air crew are you aware of that we lost during those kinds of operations?
3: I don't have the number, Art, but this went on for quite a few years. And it was a constant battle. And we lost a lot of men. In fact, I had a situation where when I testified in missing prisoners of war, a woman came out to me with her daughter. And they gave me the name of Lieutenant Colonel. I said, oh, yes, I remember him. He's a technical advisor on one of these airplanes with a 100-inch camera, and I used to receive the reports or the photos. The little girl got over and kissed me on the cheek. She said, finally, we don't know what our father did when he got killed, because the Pentagon told us he was joyriding. I told him he was not joyriding. He was a technical observer. Now, these things happened, you know. And Chris Wallace, and we walked in front of the White House. He took some photographs. He had his cameraman there. And he stopped and he said, Colonel, I understand. After all, you people are responsible for security of the nation. So, Chris, I'm glad to hear that you understand what we were doing.
1: Well, I understand that it had to be done. It is a little difficult for the American people to understand that when these air crews went down, even if they lived, they were basically abandoned.
3: Yes, they were. I testified in front of the House Committee and the Senate Committee on this problem.
1: What do you think happened to those men, Colonel?
3: I told President Eisenhower what happened to for example, at Penguin John. I was on a truce delegation. And I was on the ground when the boys were being exchanged. A Korean colonel we had told him, civilians told him, there was 500 sick and wounded 10 miles from Penguin John. I wrote this up. Well, then our prisoners came through, and those boys told me that they saw those boys there. They were sick and wounded, pretty badly sick and pretty badly wounded. So I wrote up a presentation, and the chief delegate took it up at Panmunjom John. The Chinese general broke a pencil in half when he heard this. Now, none of those boys came back, and they were all dead. They all were died. And this was 10 miles, yet I told the Senate Committee for this, you know, they didn't ask me one question about it.
1: Well, maybe they didn't want to know.
4: Well, I think the answer to your question is that
2: particularly for the technical people, that after they fulfilled their usefulness, they were terminated.
1: Terminated. In other words, no doubt, the ones that ended up in enemy hands were tortured for whatever information could be gleaned and then disposed of.
2: Right.
3: Well, they also took their identities. That was an intelligence aspect of what I discussed with President Eisenhower.
1: I wonder how people who have knowledge of this, Colonel, sleep at night. I mean, do you just rationalize it's war?
3: Well,
1: cold or hot, whatever you want to call it, it's war and there are casualties.
3: War. And after all, they threatened to bury us and they were a threat to us and we had no choice, just like the extraterrestrials. In the military, you think you always, just in case it's hostile, you're not going to be caught short.
1: Mm-hmm.
3: And we did the same thing in extraterrestrials.
1: All right.
3: In case we're going to be ready.
1: All right. Let's talk a little bit about that. You saw a body in 1947. There's no question about what you saw. You know what you saw.
3: Yes.
1: It then went on to Wright Field in Patterson. And that really was the last contact of that sort you had until when?
3: Well, there was these planes were flying at Red Canyon there, and some things happened there. But then what confirmed it really in my mind, the collaboration, which is no question, we financed a laboratory at Walter Reed. Research and Development did.
1: Yes, sir.
3: They had autopsy reports. They had one and they did autopsy reports, which I had in my file.
1: You had autopsy reports in your file?
3: Oh, yes. In fact, some of that's mentioned in the book. And I described the extraterrestrial. Actually, the way I described him in the book, that one of the reasons when we tried to make flying saucers and they all didn't work was the extraterrestrial himself, or it, whatever it was, they had no sex organs.
1: Uh-huh.
3: He was a clone and built specifically by some intelligence for space travel. He was actually a part of the flying saucer. He was the guide system.
1: So, technically, he was part of the craft.
3: Yes, he was part of the craft.
1: Uh-huh.
3: And he was the guidance system.
1: Colonel, if I may, how did they make that determination? In other words, all they had, or maybe I'm wrong, was dead bodies. Did they have any live...
3: Not that I know of.
1: Not that you know of.
3: But we know with electromagnetism, and remember... I had some von Braun scientists on my team. I discussed this with Hermann Oberth at Peramundo. He was von Braun's boss. And he believed in space travel and dimensional travel even. And I discussed this with von Braun and my own German scientist. I had two on my team to investigate the line of atoms and metals. And these people were convinced of that, and they were intelligent people.
1: All right, but let's back up a little bit. You said you saw actual autopsy reports. How many details do you remember from that?
3: Oh, I remember quite a few.
1: What can you tell us? What was in those reports?
3: Number one, they had a third eyelid. And this eyelid was a collector of light, because these creatures could see at night. And we used that as a basis, one of the basis for our night viewing devices, imaging intensifiers, we call them.
1: In other words, what we now know as night vision goggles.
3: That's right. They came from that. That's the seed. And the German ultra, they had some experiments that they were doing on infrared. And the Germans, I had their documents, and I was very fortunate that I had the scientists there who could explain the documents to me.
1: Okay, here's where we need to back up a little bit. What knowledge did the Germans have, and how did they get it? Now, the crash that I know about was in New Mexico, but you keep referring to German scientists.
3: There was a crash in Germany, from Oberth's what he told me, and there was also some crashes in Russia. And Wilbur Smith, the Canadian genius on electromagnetism, brought us a piece of metal that he got from a downed flying saucer in Canada.
1: All right. As I recall the last interview we had with you, when you were employed by General Trudeau, one day, or serving under him, I guess I ought to say, one day the general brought to you a filing cabinet.
3: This was right after he made me head of the Foreign Technology Division.
1: So it was almost your first job for him.
3: Well, it wasn't my only job, unfortunately. I had a lot of other duties.
1: Well, if you were in charge of research and development, John, what kind of work was he doing in R&D?
2: Well, what he was doing in foreign technology, and one of the things they did was we would recover technology from a number of places. We had called foreign material exploitation, and a lot of it, of course, was Soviet. And we would, get a piece of advanced technology, we would bring it in and give it to the laboratories and say, reverse engineer it. How does it work? What are the operating parameters?
1: Figure out what this is. And
2: right.
1: How.
2: So that's a lot of what they were doing.
3: Like
2: he's, of course, carrying it to another level.
3: The helicopter came from France. I mean, the helicopters. The spent uranium that they tried to talk about and said, the one to outlaw after the Gulf War. Uranium, I got that from the Swiss.
1: Are you referring to depleted uranium?
3: Depleted uranium.
1: Shells, yes.
3: I got that from the Swiss.
1: From the Swiss.
3: And then the South Americans had one of the best anti-aircraft units at the time. And then we got a 20 millimeter from the Germans. So we were taking foreign technology where it appeared in the world. And also, the foreign technology also uncovered other worlds.
1: All right, that's...
3: The book is Project Horizon, very important. We were going to put a military colony on the moon in the early 60s.
1: We were going to put a military... In other words, there were plans to do that.
3: Project Horizon.
1: Uh-huh.
3: There's 50 pages are in the book, but the project itself was 310 pages. In fact, I had a hand in declassifying it.
1: John, Dr. Alexander, John, have you looked into this aspect of... the Colonel's story that we had a whole plan to put a base on the moon?
2: Oh, that absolutely exists. He's given me a copy. And one of the things that's not very well known is that, you referred to the Germans before. Remember, that was Operation Paperclip, where at the end of the war we had selected a number of scientists, Werner von Braun and
1: right.
2: Oberst and others, and brought
1: right.
2: them in. And they were working for the Army. And so the Army had developed this plan, and then when NASA was formed, the plans went over to NASA. So basically the plans on, and they were very detailed, on how to get from here to there, and not just travel, but actually to establish bases and fight in space, was being thought about in the 50s.
1: All right, so this was sort of an ongoing, we've got to get there before they do kind of plan.
3: Well, we made the plan and wrote it up like it was aimed at the Russians. But if the plan is read and General Trudeau's instructions, they're in the book, the letters he gave of instruction, you see that we were aiming at any enemy from outer space also. And MacArthur knew about this.
1: So obviously at that point they had hard knowledge that there were others, and that they were not necessarily friendly at all.
3: Yes, and what we said, just in case, was our motto.
1: Just in case. Yeah, just in case. All right, let me read you this fax I've got, Colonel, and let me ask you about it. We have yet to develop how you got to this technology, but here's somebody reading your book, Colonel, and he says, I'm only halfway through the Colonel's book, but I've reached a very disturbing chapter. The Colonel says that the military has been fighting a war with the aliens since 1947 and considers the aliens to be enemies of the United States. Would you please ask the Colonel if it's true and if indeed these aliens are our enemy?
3: Art, I had a list of overt acts on their part. Maybe accidental, maybe not planned, but they were overt acts. They killed our men. They brought down aircraft. And they even experiment on civilians. So we had to consider in the military that those were hostile acts. They were hostile.
1: Colonel, can you give me any details? You say hostile acts, overt acts. They killed our men, you said, and experimented on civilians.
3: Von Braun even wrote of a missile that was thrown off track by them, by electromagnetism. And we were at Ramstein Air Force Base. They shot at them. And that's in the book also. And the Malmstrom Air Force Base, they flew over that and they knocked out all our guidance system on our Minuteman missiles. The guidance system on every one was knocked out. And then at Bukhanor, at the Cosmodrome in the Soviet Union,
1: yes, sir.
3: A UFO came over for 14 seconds, and all their steel towers fell apart. All the welds and the rivets came apart. The Cosmodrome was down for about 3 weeks, and the UFO only was over 14 seconds. And also, we had information that they followed all our Gemini and all the Russian Voskhod, I think, a shot in the air. So we had all that evidence.
2: Art?
1: Yes.
2: One thing I might add, and this is, I'll be the cautionary note here, is when Phil here talks about the military, and that's a pretty inclusive term, because I don't think that most, if you went to the military, that you would get consensus on this. So this is clearly speaking for some people within the military, as opposed to an institutional position.
3: Yeah, I think John's right there.
1: All right. Well, clearly the acts were or appeared to be overt, but from what you have told me, short of people who may have died, it seems hard to conclude that their action was that of an enemy that wanted to come at us or have a war with us, because surely they had the technology to wage a much larger scale war than...
3: Well, Art, on that, we used to discuss, if they fight a war against us, are they going to fight on our level or their level? Now, that's a question we never quite answered. We didn't think that they were going to fight a war with guns and missiles like we do.
1: Uh-huh.
3: They were DNA experts. They made these clones of that superintelligence. And when I analyzed that clone, what a marvelous thing that was. We were amiss on that. We should have diagnosed that thing very minute. That was one of the greatest things they left us. And we were sort of remiss. We didn't do enough.
1: How much?
3: That was a marvelous thing.
1: How much actually did we do? I mean, you said you saw an autopsy report.
3: Well, we studied the digestive system. There wasn't any.
1: None.
3: There was no vocal cords.
1: No vocal cords.
3: No ears. No sound. We figured that they had four lobes in the brain, and we figured that their communication was mental telepathy.
1: Would you call them biological entities?
3: We did. We made that name up. Extraterrestrial biological entities.
1: You made that name up?
3: We made that up in the Army. And we called them. We came to the conclusion that they were definitely clones made specifically for space travel.
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5: 10-year process and thousands and thousands and thousands of dollars. I mean, I get it. On the other hand, if I want to move to New Zealand, I forget exactly what the figure is, but I think I need something like $200,000 in the bank there before I can come into their country. And that's a socialistic country, by the way. So if I want to move to New Zealand, I can do that, but I got to have a whole bunch of money before I can actually move there and become a citizen, because they don't want to shell out on the public dole. And Tucker, again, and I watch him every night because he's right now the leading edge of conservatism, along with Rush Limbaugh and people like Sean Hannity and Laura Ingraham and others of their ilk. And yeah, I'm a right winger, duh, can't you tell? But Tucker Carlson last night was talking about, he ran this clip, and I've seen this clip before, and we actually ran it on the show here, that down around Disneyland, there was a homeless encampment that's been moved of about 30,000 to 40,000 homeless people, tent city, refuse everywhere. An absolute disaster area. And you know what, folks? Tucker Carlson said, look at how these poor people are living. And then, of course, he twisted and he said, oh, wait, these are Americans living on the street. And this is the problem. Before we start letting all these immigrants with no food, and what are they going to do? Where are they going to go? Immediately, they're going to get resources from the United States government, from a taxpayer. What you're not seeing is me coughing off camera for like 30 seconds at a time. I apologize. That's why there's so many cuts. In this particular thing, I'm still recovering from a nasty cold, which I got back from Prophecy Watchers, which, by the way, was a great conference. But so when the illegals come here, immediately, food stamps, shelter, all these government support systems that we give them. And what about the homeless people that we have in this country? What about the veterans that we have in this country who are not getting services? So why can't we take care of our own? Whoa, Americans first. Whoa, is that what a white nationalist is? You better believe it. As a nationalist, let's take care of our own. Let's put America first, not everybody else on the planet. Let's put America first. Make America great again. I want to address something here on Prophecy Watchers. And I have to call out names because it's now a matter of public discourse. But Linda Church has been sending out emails to people. And she is biblically, what she's doing is biblically errant. And here's why. We are told in the biblical narrative that if we have something against your brother, and of course Linda Church has something against Gary Stearman and Bob Ulrich, to take it to them first and work out the differences there first. If you can't work them out, then she's supposed to get two or three elders or whatever, bring them and try to work it out. Then she can go public if it's not resolved. She hasn't done any of that. She hasn't obeyed the biblical mandate. And before we even get into what she talks about, right off the bat, she's dead wrong. And as a pastor, she is dead wrong. And she needs to be corrected, because what she's doing is she's spreading lies and poison, and she's not giving them any chance to speak out in their own behalf. She just blasts something out and says, oh, this is the truth, her version of the truth, and we're all supposed to believe that, just like they did to Kavanaugh. It's the same type of thing. It's a hit piece on Gary Stearman and Bob Ulrich. Look, I know these guys. I was with them. I watched them work over the torturous decision to leave PITN. And Gary had been there like almost 30 years, I believe. When they left with nothing. There was no severance pay. There was no 401k. There was no bonus. They just picked up their bags and they left. End of story. As employees, they were entitled to do so. And there were implications, and I won't get into that now, maybe another time, but I know the reason why they left. And it was not because they couldn't get the checkbook, an outright lie. They wanted to become more of a partner in the ministry, or at least have a say in the ministry, other than being employees. But that wasn't going to happen, and so they left. But there were also other factors which led them to leave. And I may get into that if push comes to shove here, because I do know about them. And that's why I've been with them now for, since they started Prophecy Watchers 4 years ago. I've known them for well over a decade. And both men are incredibly integrous in my opinion. But to wrap it up here, that Linda Church, by doing what she is doing, is going against the biblical narrative. If you've got something against your brother, you go them one-on-one first. She hasn't done that. For lack of a better word, this is sunk to a level which I can't even believe. So she needs to be corrected, and I would pray that cool heads prevail. That's all the time for we have right now, folks. But before we go to a break, Jingos, this stuff really works. On a happier note, we go to conferences, we get testimonies from people who are using it. The stuff really works. Spray it on something, use it as a pre-wash, stains, grape juice, wine, blood on the carpet, skunk smell. Jingos is the key. Jingos is the answer. I sent a testimony to sing the praises of Jingos. In fact, this is my second one. I recently heard you read a testimony from a gal, I think her name was Paige. She wrote about her Rottweiler and little kittens. Well, I totally agree with her. I also have a Rottweiler, cats, Noah's Ark, etc., as well as a beautiful 2-year-old grandson, and I'm a nurse. I'm sure the mental picture of stains is apparent, but Jingos works on everything. I love that it is environmentally and user-friendly. Safe data sheet right there on the website. I buy the gallon bonus pack. Here it is right here, folks. And because of its versatility, I found that I'm not using other cleaners and actually save money. Thank you, LA, for all you do. Thank you, Jingos, and God bless. That's from Genie T. By the way, folks, this is the gallon size. 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You know, when you do that, I promise you, when you get it, you kind of go, let's see how this stuff works. Here's a stain on the carpet. 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My own Jingos story, okay? our dog, Mr. Wrinkles, got a cut, and he was bleeding on the carpet. Peggy goes, true story, I wish I should have recorded on the iPhone. Peggy gets the Jingos, does exactly what I just said, sprays it, lets it soak a little bit, takes a warm towel, paper towel, a little bit of warm water, blots it. 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
5: And welcome back, ladies and gentlemen. I'm sucking on a lozenge here. I've got the dreaded mahookas in my lungs, and please don't send little homeopathic cures. I'm doing all the right stuff, and I'm clearing up and on fire for the conference coming up this Friday, Saturday, and Sunday, the Great American Prophecy Conference down in Ball Ground, right outside of Atlanta, Georgia. Go to the blog, lamarzulli.wordpress.com, and check it out for yourselves. So, I love this part of the show because I get to answer questions, and it's easier for me to talk than it is to type sometimes. And if you've got questions, just go la@lamarzulli.net, and then in the subject put for Acceleration Radio, and I will read them right here and get to them, and I'll try to answer them to the best of my ability. LA, what was your impression of a CERN particle collider? Do you think it's fallen angel derived technology? What do you think is the underlying use for? Opening portals, time manipulation, etc. Do you think there is some connection with the D-Wave quantum computer? Anthony Patch is sort of the go-to guy on some of this. But when I was there at CERN and went through the tour, which was very, very interesting, they don't let you down to where the actual collider is because of the radioactive properties, radioactivity is high down there, and so they got to wait till it cools down, as it were, and then they can let people in. I think that's going to be next year. My question was exactly, or to the docent who was the tour guide who was taking us, my question to him, which is exactly what you just posed, what is it really used for? What benefit does this really have for humanity? This is the largest machine ever built by man on the planet, and it's over the temple of Apollo, allegedly. And what are they trying to do with it? And he really had no answer for me. The rank and file never do. The rank and file are the rank and file. Everything's compartmentalized. When we went to the Shiva statue and we asked him, you know, why is this here? Why the god of destruction at CERN? I mean, what's the point with the snake coming out and the whole deal? You know, why is the Hindu god here and the bastion of Christendom, the Reformation in some ways can be traced back to Switzerland, hello, and now we've got Shiva dancing at CERN. So it's complex. I don't have all the answers to that. It certainly could be to open up a portal, open up a gateway. They could be trying to manipulate time on some level. I mean, everything that you asked, I'm right there with you. Is it fallen angel technology? I don't know about that. Is it to open up a portal, a gateway, to allow these ancient denizens of other dimensions in to ours? Certainly possible. I think that happened with Jack Parsons in Babylon Working ritual, where they let something in, just like they did at the Tower of Babel back in Nimrod's day. So let's continue. I'm excited to hear about your up-and-coming series about the Mound Builders. I live about 30 minutes from the Etowah Indian Mounds, located in Cartersville, Georgia. There's an old report in the New York Times that tells of a giant skeleton being found there. I was hoping to attend the conference this weekend, but it's not working out. Hope all goes well and you're feeling better. I am struggling to get through this presentation, Brent, but I was at Etowah Mounds. We show clips of it in the Mound Builders film, although we really didn't delve into Etowah, as it were. There are some very interesting tie-ins, which I think in a later episode we will talk about the fact that the Hansa is there, the hand with the all-seeing eye, and we see the same thing in the Middle East. So why, what is this symbol doing here when it's a Middle Eastern symbol, when its origins may come from the Middle East, which again go back to the Nephilim? And again, shameless plug, the Mound Builders film, On the Trail of the Nephilim, installment one, the first show, is The Mysterious Mound Builders. It's actually going to the duplicator today. We're excited about the film. It's 1 hour and 4 minutes long. I think you'll find it incredibly enlightening. In my opinion, there's a hidden history in the world, throughout the world, which has been deliberately put down and obfuscated. There is a paradigm that academia and the scientific community hold to, and anything that goes up against that is ridiculed, obfuscated, put down, people are fired, it goes on and on and on. And we show some of that in the film Mysterious Mound Builders, and you'll be able to get that by going to lamarzulli.net. Next question. Mr. Marzulli, I have a question. When they say, as in the days of Noah, of course there would be as such Nephilims going to appear. But back in Noah's day, how many righteous people were there? Well, it says biblically, Robert, that there were only 8 people that were found righteous with the Lord. In other words, out of the entire planet, only 8 people survive. And you say, well, why is that? Why would God destroy the world? And he does so because 3 chapters earlier in Genesis 3:15, when Adam and Eve are there, the serpent is there, the dragon is there in the garden, and I believe it's the pre-incarnate Christ. The first prophecy of the Bible comes out, and Jesus looks at the serpent and says, your offspring will be at war with the offspring of the woman. He, the offspring that comes from the woman, will crush your head. In other words, destroy you. You will bruise his heel. It's the first prophecy of the Messiah. So the serpent, the dragon, knows that someone is going to come who will crush his head. Doesn't like that. So what does he do? He contaminates the entire gene pool on the planet, knowing that if he can do that, the prophecy won't be fulfilled, because the gene pool, the DNA, will be completely non-human anymore, which basically is what happens during the time of Noah. Only 8 people are let on the ark. And to think, in my opinion, that somehow Ham's wife carried the Nephilim gene, it sort of destroys the whole purpose of the flood. So in my opinion, when you go back to Genesis 6, the Nephilim were on the earth in those days, and also afterwards, when the sons of God went into the daughters of men and had children by them. So in my opinion, it was a second incursion. I realize that there are people who don't agree with that. That's fine. But what we do agree on, all of us Nephilim researchers, is that they show up later. They show up at Sodom and Gomorrah. They show up at the Tower of Babel. Nimrod becomes a Nephilim, and of course later on, they're all over the Middle East, the land of Canaan, the Promised Land. And as I wrote about in my book, The Cosmic Chess Match, they're there for a reason. And the reason simply is this. They know that God wants that land for himself. He wants to bring his chosen people, Israel, into that land. The dragon, Satan, knows that and positions his forces, the Nephilim, the hybrid entities, which is why the mandate finally comes out from a loving, holy God to wipe them all out. Men, women, children, animals. That's genocide, unless we are looking at non-human entities that are soulless, in my opinion, which is what I believe the Nephilim were. They are non-human entities. They are hybrid beings which are soulless. They're never supposed to be here. They are in a fixed state, and redemption does not go to them. Hey, LA, my question involves Nephilim bloodlines. You recently had a guest on your show talking about blood types and thought that a certain blood type was possibly Nephilim blood. But the guest said this was not the case. Okay, we had Dr. Celia Burns, and I asked her about Rh negative blood. And as a medical professional, she stated that while Rh negative is rare, it certainly does not tie back to the Nephilim. So, David continues his question. In light of this, my question is, do you think there is anyone or any people on that carries Nephilim blood today? This question could get complicated when we factor in UFO abductions in the breeding program. I get it. It's a very complex question, and unfortunately, I don't have an answer to it. We know that people in the UFO community, some believe that RH, people who carry RH negative blood are somehow a mixture of star child or star seed blood. But again, that's why I had her come on and talk about RH negative. While it is rare, it is completely human as far as we know. Enter the hybrids. Something is going on. But the other part of the equation would be these entities, the nefarious entities who are taking these people and performing genetic experiments on them. And until we have all the basically all the factors in front of us, we don't know what we're looking at. Genetic material is taken from men and women. It is combined with, I believe, fallen angel genetic material. That's conjecture on my part. Can I prove that? Of course I can't. When was the last time we did DNA testing on a hybrid? Never. However, we know, and this is in our film, in their own words, UFOs are real, that hybrid beings do exist. We've had people that have come on the record that have had encounters with them. So what are we to think of that? And why I don't have all the answers, David, that's why we're on the trail. That's why we're doing research here and continue to do research. That's why we create the books and movies that we do in order to inform the public. There's a film coming out called Captive State. It's coming out in March. And the reason why I keep showing this is not to have you go to see the film, although I'm going to go see it because I have to go see it. I think Captive State is very timely, a very poignant film. I will be going to see it in March when it comes out. But the reason why I keep showing it is it ties in with the new book, UFO Disclosure. And folks, I got to say something here. You know, it takes time to write this stuff. It takes resources to print the books. And when you guys support what we do here by buying the new book, UFO Disclosure, when you go to the website, lamarzulli.net, and you buy the book, you keep the lights on in the studio. You help us pay the bills, pay the mortgage, pay the car payment, put food on the table. And I can't thank you enough for it. And, you know, Christmas is coming. Buy two or three of them and get them out to your friends. When I was at Prophecy Watchers and I spoke at this to pretty much of a packed house on Sunday afternoon at 1:30, I think I spoke, people were glued to their seats. I had some people come up and tell me it was the best presentation they had ever seen me give. And some of these people, like Casper McLeod, Pastor Casper, has seen me speak on numerous occasions. So to hear that from multiple sources, I was on fire. I'm passionate about the subject. UFO Disclosure happened in December. The book talks about that, talks about why it's so important for a Christian to understand. What's going on. Remember, Jesus says,

0: comes the UFO shot.
1: Is the lowest in history. Poverty has been eradicated. Crime is non-existent.
0: Watch the UFO right there. See it?
1: Let us give thanks.
0: Let us give thanks.

So it's obvious where they're going with this thing, and it's alarming at best. It's another UFO film, and look, I don't know where this is going, but the scenes that they showed you there, in my opinion, that's exactly how things will look during the tribulation under the Antichrist, where people, where all these lies, poverty is at a low, there crime is non-existent, that everything is okay, poverty has been eradicated. It's exactly the opposite of what is going on in the film, and they show you that, where people are being tagged with that little gun that goes back, and she gets something in the back of her neck, more than likely some sort of a chip, which is implanted. I really can't wait to see the film, and I'm trying to see if I can get a preview of it, and do a review to it. I'm working on that. That brings us to the book here, UFO Disclosure: The 70-Year Cover-Up Exposed, A Managed Agenda to Obscure the Truth. You can see here the little gray up in the corner. And the eye of the general, you can see the reflection of a UFO, which is about to land or take off, perhaps. But look, the bottom line is this, folks. There's so much information in this book. And what I've done is I've linked the 1 billion aborted babies on this planet to the fact that that's changed the atmosphere. It's a ritualistic blood sacrifice, in my opinion, which has changed the atmosphere. And what I document in the book, which will be very troubling to some of you who read it, Christians are being taken, and they don't even have time to rebuke first or ask questions later. Bam, they're taken. Next thing they know, it's 3 hours later. And we're all mystified by this. Gary Stearman and I have talked about this. Tim Alberino and I talked about this at length. Why is this happening? And the only answer I can come up with is the fact that 1 billion babies have been mutilated in their mother's wombs, and that blood has been spilled. And that is a Luciferic, satanic offering, in my opinion. And that has completely tainted the entire planet. And that's why these nefarious interdimensional entities, i.e., fallen angels, demonic beings, are doing what they're doing. We've lost some of our covering on some level, I believe. That's conjecture, but it's one that I believe may be the cause of what we're seeing. This is the reason why we're seeing this. In the book, there's also a wonderful chapter on the ongoing cattle mutilations, which has been going on for decades. Thousands of animals have been taken and mutilated. This is grisly stuff, but it's happening. You can sit under, live under a rock and pretend this stuff doesn't exist, or we can look at it and understand the tenuous times that we find ourselves in. My gosh. Chuck Zukowski sits down for a one-on-one handwritten interview, questions interview. Here are the answers. Here are my questions, Chuck. Here are the answers, LA. And he just outlines what's going on in the ongoing world of cattle mutilations. Thousands of animals have been mutilated for decades. Law enforcement has not brought one charge against anyone. So why are they doing this? And you'll read about it in the book, UFO Disclosure: The 70-Year Cover-Up Exposed. Okay, folks, that's all the time we have for it. I'm headed to the conference in Atlanta. Go to the blog site again. I hope to see you there. I think it's going to be great. Russ Dizdar, Pastor Casper, Pastor Mike Evans also, and Carr Gallup is added this year. So if you're in the area,

check it out, get informed. Hope to see you there. Couple things, folks. We are going to Peru, July 23rd to August 4th. Go to places like Lima, Paracas, Chongos, Ica, Nazca, Cusco, Sacsayhuaman. And when you stand there in that plain at Sacsayhuaman looking at the huge megalithic stones, which I believe are pre-flood, your jaw will hit the ground. The Sacred Valley, Ollantaytambo, incredible place, the most pristine stonework on the planet in the view of Timothy Alberino, and I agree with him. And of course, Machu Picchu. That place is unlike any other place I've ever been and can't wait to go back. So if you're interested, lamarzulli.net/Peru, and you can check it out and read what the itinerary is. You must be able to walk 3 miles. If you cannot walk 3 miles, this tour is not for you. There's a lot of walking. We don't eat lunch. We don't do sit-down lunches. You get a breakfast, pack a snack for lunch, and we go all day. And then, of course, dinner. Everything is included except airfare to and from Peru itself. But all museum passes, buses, hotels, all food, or I should say breakfast and dinner, all inclusive in the tour package. Folks, thank you for some of you who have enlisted on our Patreon account. And we're getting that up and running, and I want to thank you for your patience. For those of you who are already signed up and waiting for that, those emails and stuff, we're working on that. And if you're interested in supporting what we do here, please go to patreon.com/LA Marzulli. But I got to tell you, folks, once again, I'm going to go back here. That's what really helps me out. When you guys buy the books and you buy the DVDs that we sell, first of all, it lets us know that you're interested in what we're doing. And it's a barometer. Should we continue? Should we stop? Should we sell the farm or sell everything and go to Idaho and plant potatoes? And some of you probably wish we would do that, and I understand that. But the bottom line is when you support us by procuring our latest work, the UFO book, the up-and-coming Mound Builders DVD, it really helps us out here. So we thank you for that. Remember, I'll see you on the air or in the air. Thanks for watching.

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1: Come on in, weary traveler. Hang your cloak on a peg, grab a stool, and come warm yourself by the fire. There are stories to be told, and you are among friends. Excuse me. Author John Potish, documentary filmmaker, is here for the full 2 hours to talk about the CIA's war against rock. And we'll take your calls in the second hour. Questions and comments as John and I get into the depths of rock legends like Jimi Hendrix, Brian Jones, Tupac Shakur, and the CIA continuing, perhaps, to target rock musicians and activists. I am coming to you live from the home studio in Thornhill, Ontario tonight, my little studio beneath the stairs, and we are streaming live on our YouTube channel, Strange Planet, tonight. So, John is here to tell us how U.S. intelligence agencies have used drugs to manipulate and ruin the lives of leftist leaders and musicians, including Mick Jagger, Jimi Hendrix, Kurt Cobain, Tupac Shakur. Based on his research, John asserts that the U.S. government has had a long-standing practice of importing illegal drugs into the country for the purpose of both generating profit and as a nefarious means of controlling society. And to that end, he laments that widespread drug abuse and addiction has over the years been used by the powers that be to disrupt and diminish social movements which would threaten their control over the populace. John has been featured on C-SPAN's American History TV and has been interviewed on dozens of radio stations around the United States and abroad. His work has also been published in the Baltimore Chronicle, the City Paper, Covert Action Quarterly, Rock Creek Free Press, and Z Magazine. He has worked counseling people with mental health issues and addictions for over 25 years. In May 2015, John released his book, Drugs as Weapons Against Us, the CIA's Murderous Targeting of SDS, Panthers, Hendrix, Lennon, Cobain, Tupac, and Other Activists. And he's a graduate, he completed graduate studies at Columbia University. Now, this book, Drugs as Weapons Against Us, has now been turned into a feature-length documentary film, Drugs as Weapons Against Us, the CIA War on Musicians and Activists. And John Potish, welcome back to The Conspiracy Show. How are you?
3: Good. Thanks for having me on again, Rich.
1: And congratulations on the documentary film. First of all,
3: thanks a lot.
1: When was it released and how can people see it?
3: It was just released January 29th, this past Tuesday. And people can see it. They can rent it on places like Vudu and Vimeo and also iTunes. And they can buy it from Best Buy, Amazon, Barnes & Noble, Target, Walmart. And so there's other places you can rent it and buy it also, but those are just a few of them. And, you know, if you want to find out more about those places, you can go to drugsasweapons.com. The movie website is drugsasweaponsmovie.com, but they're both linked to each other, so you can get to them both easily from each other. So, yeah, that's where you can get it right now.
1: Now, John, if you could mute the computer. You're speaking to us on the phone, but we just need the video feed from the computer. So if you can mute your computer,
3: because we're getting a bit of... I knew how to do that. I thought I'd done that, but it looks like I hadn't, so... Let me try it again to do it. System preferences to do that.
1: Even just turn down the volume on your computer. You should have a volume control
3: I turned
1: there.
3: I turned that down all the way, but now I got to look for the microphone, and I just can't know how to do it. I'm so sorry about that. I was I thought I'd done it in advance, and obviously I didn't. But
1: yeah, we're getting a heck of a reverb there. Are you getting that reverb back in studio, Ian? And
3: okay, so
1: yeah.
3: I have that turned off. I thought I had it turned off.
1: Oh, internal microphone. Apparently it's sounding fine on the feed. Okay, it might be on my end.
3: Okay,
1: all right.
3: Good.
1: So let's let's soldier forward.
3: On your end, though.
1: No, it's fine. As long as the folks on the radio can hear it, it's all good. All right. So let me ask you about the making of the film, because it's based on the book. Is there anything new in the film that's not in the book?
3: Yeah, there is some new stuff. It's just great to get some people talking, about what I present in the book. But some of the new stuff includes, I got footage of Wouter Bassan, the head of chemical and biological warfare for South Africa when it was under apartheid, admitting that he had been working with Porton Down and Fort Detrick, the two chemical warfare laboratories for England and the United States. So that's new. There's some other new stuff about related to just eyewitness accounts of what happened to Robert F. Kennedy, and saying that a journalist, for example, saying, "I saw him no closer than 2 to 3 feet, Sirhan, and I saw a guard take out his gun and shoot right behind, to the right and behind of Robert F. Kennedy when he was assassinated." And so just getting some of that kind of direct coverage is new. There's some other new stuff. I also found footage of one of the former president of the American Pathologist Association, Cyril Wecht, saying that he thinks that Kurt Cobain's murder was a staged suicide. He it was a murder made to look like a suicide. And he said that for local Pittsburgh news station. And he's been on every major news program in the country. He's about in his early 80s now, but he's very well known in the United States, Cyril Wecht. So things like that are just some new stuff that I found after wrote the book. Yeah.
1: Well, since the book came out in 2015, of course we've lost some other great musicians, mm-hmm. People like Chester Bennington from Linkin Park, and Chris Cornell from Audioslave. Mm-hmm. I don't know if they're included in the film, but would you group those in sort of under the suspicious category, even though they were supposedly suicides?
3: Well, I would, just because I heard some of the activist work they were doing. I heard a little bit more about their past, but I couldn't put them in the film because I just hadn't done enough research on them to be conclusive enough. And the book is over 400 pages long, and so in the film can only be about, to be 2 hours length, it's got to be about 60 pages of dialogue, and so I really couldn't go over that. So it's hard to put new people like that in the film when I have enough stuff on who I have in the film already.
1: Of course. Well, perhaps there'll be a volume two. Let's go back. I mean, the film begins, as does the book, talking about really the opium trade. Mm-hmm. Take us back to, I guess we're talking, what?
3: Mid-1800s,
1: right.
3: Yeah.
1: So,
3: right. So it built up, that opium trade built up to the point where it was huge in the mid-1800s, but China could not deal with it anymore and did not want all that illegal opium trading going on in its country, because it saw its populace getting addicted nationwide, and so it tried to ban the opium trade. And so England fought two wars on behalf of the opium traders, and China lost those wars. And so those kinds of wars, drug wars and opium wars, you could see later, to today, basically, over Vietnam and over Afghanistan, which Vietnam being the Golden Triangle for opium, which overlaps a section of China also, and Afghanistan being the Golden Crescent for opium fields, for poppy fields that produce opium. And so, those are America's two longest wars, and it's no coincidence that they were in the two biggest, best regions for growing poppies that produce opium and heroin. And so I show the evidence of why that is, and how basically they were fighting over these great resources for the opium that turn, you know, you can turn into heroin, to sedate and divide the masses. And that's actually a quote from former U.S. Attorney Ramsey Clark, who, when I asked him about what he thinks drugs are used for by our government, he says to sedate and divide the masses. So that's the basic theme of the book, but I show the evidence of how several families, a number of basically intermarried families, were involved in the opium trade with the British East India Company. And that goes from the 1700s onwards. But they rose up as the Russells, the Pierpont, the Lowe's, the Cabots, and they were all intermarried. The Russells were the biggest opium traders, but a number of these families were into opium trading and made huge amounts of money with it, and then started the Ivy League colleges with that money. So I show New York Times bestselling author James Bradley in the film, and so that's also some new stuff because he says he covers the fact he had written the book Flags of Our Fathers, which was made into a Clint Eastwood movie. And his next book after that was called The Imperial Cruise. And The Imperial Cruise documents how most of the Ivy League colleges were founded by families who made their riches in opium money. And so a lot of the secret societies like Skull and Bones, and there's a secret society in each Ivy League college, like Harvard had the Porcelain Club. And so in the secret societies, they would bestow each member, at the Skull and Bones, for example, is the equivalent of about $220,000 when they graduated. So they started off incredibly, wealthy when they graduated, and then they rose up in society even more with all their connections to, basically have very high positions in our society. The Bushes graduated from Skull and Bones, Yale and Skull and Bones. A number of them, the Pierponts, with John Pierpont Morgan, J.P. Morgan, and a number of the Rockefellers also. And so, I just traced how that led. And HSBC is actually the third largest bank in the world, and J.P. Morgan Chase, started by the Rockefellers, and J.P. Morgan is the top bank in the world. So it just shows where what they rose up to and where that opium money led to for these people.
1: And so when the establishment decided to start targeting activists, musicians, and so forth, how does that connect to, let's say, opium or illicit drugs in general? Connect the dots for us.
3: Sure. So when it came to the civil rights movement, for example, there was a number of ways that they were targeted. Well, one way was during the Vietnam War, when it started, you had whistleblowers like John Stockwell talk about how his fellow agents were flying out of Vietnam with loads of opium. And even Judy Woodruff of Face the Nation, has said that in the special documentary on the fact that they have CIA documents showing and stating that they were actually flying the heroin from Vietnam straight into the United States. And I show that heroin was actually targeting and being distributed in black communities during the civil rights movement and during the anti-Vietnam War movement. And so that really had a terrible effect on those communities in many ways. I mean, it hurt activists, it hurt, black communities in general, but also the black civil rights movement, because it just, heroin addiction doesn't just affect one person, it affects a family, then ends up affecting the whole community. And that's some of the ways that they used it against communities. And the same thing happened later with when they were involved in different wars down in Latin American countries with the cocaine. And so that's some of how they used it. But when it came to LSD, I show how they used that against the supporters of the civil rights movement. A number of the white activists, like the Freedom Riders, that were coming from a number of different areas in the country, but in a huge way from the New York region. And so they set up this huge base for popularizing LSD at the Millbrook Mansion the mansion of the family that owned Gulf Oil and Mellon Bank, the William Mellon Hitchcock's mansion. And they set up former professor Timothy Leary at that mansion and sent in a bunch of MKUltra scientists to basically try out different psychedelics on loads of people that were drawn up there or lured up there. And so that was part of Project MKUltra, which is really the umbrella project for using drugs as unconventional weapons. And that's in the CIA documents on MKUltra. And one of the top drugs they were using was LSD, but they used two or three dozen different drugs they had tested on Edgewood Arsenal soldiers for this purpose.
1: There was an incident in an idyllic little village in France, I believe, around 1951. I don't know if they aerosoled. No, did they put it in the bread supply? How did they deliver this LSD to the unsuspecting citizens of this little town?
3: Yeah, it was believed that they actually did aerosol the town, and people thought it was just mold in bread. But they basically dosed much of the town with LSD, and the town kind of lost their minds, tripping so much on LSD. Yeah, that was a horrible incident. But they really had planned on trying to use aerosolized LSD on a number of leftist leaders. ABC News said they had a hit list of leftist leaders around the world to dose with LSD, and partly through aerosolizing it. But they tried to dose Che Guevara and Fidel Castro and Kwame Nkrumah, an African leader, and others that way. So they were really weaponizing it, LSD, at that time, sure.
1: And the military had decided what? That LSD would be a great way imagine if you were to aerosol LSD and spray it over a battlefield and disorient the enemy combatants, or I guess what would they do? Just sort of lay down and start tripping out. Is that the idea?
3: Well, that was one idea, but they talked about that idea in the movie Jacob's Ladder, but the best documented use of it was actually found, and this is in U.S. Senate Church Committee's documents on what they found that was actually used for, and this Church Committee report came out it was about the mid-1970s, and I showed it in my film, but it was basically the use, they were going to use it surreptitiously, on people at all social levels of the United States and other countries, inside our countries. And so that's what they really used it for. They used it to dose all kinds of people who were, basically protesting their pro-war racist agenda. And so I show in my book all kinds of examples of that.
1: Well, when I think of LSD being introduced into the United States. Initially, I don't even think of the CIA. I think of like the Merry Pranksters and their Kool-Aid acid tests.
3: Sure.
1: So, yeah. To what extent were the Merry Pranksters were they being manipulated by the CIA, or did the CIA realize that the Merry Pranksters were using it, so they had to figure out how they could use it too?
3: Well, I'll start with the fact that Timothy Leary was one of many professors at about 50 different colleges around the country, where they were given money through a CIA front company, the Human Ecology Fund, to test psychedelics on students. They'd pay them with the equivalent of $150 today to just try acid or try psychedelic mushrooms. Now, psychedelic mushrooms I really don't go into in my book, because I haven't really found the same kind of, it just says an extreme of harmful effects as the acid. The acid seems to, develop more problems in people. But when they started using the acid on students, it was really introducing it to a lot of people. But it was also, they found that it could, when people were tripping a lot, it was much easier to manipulate them, even when they were came down from their tripping. It just caused enough emotional instability that they were more easily manipulated. So Timothy Leary was doing that. They got kicked out of Harvard, him and his fellow professors like Richard Alpert and one or two other professors. And so the Mellon Hitchcock family then gave them tons of money to start these acid bases, headquarters in different parts of the country and even Mexico. That's when they gave, the Mellon Hitchcock family gave a huge mansion with a 3,000-acre estate just north of New York City for them to lure, you know, a constant party up there for a number of years, where MKUltra scientists were just hanging out, trying out different, you know, psychedelics on all the people that were lured up there. Now, the same thing, I showed the parallel happened with what you said, where the Ken Kesey and the Merry Pranksters in San Francisco, except it started in a different way. With Ken Kesey and the Merry Pranksters, Kesey was a graduate student in writing in Stanford University. He was also an alternate on the Olympic wrestling team. And he was actually so straight that he'd never really gotten stoned off weed. Say barely even ever got drunk in his life because of his wrestling for many years. But he needed money, and so when he saw those experiments in Stanford, he accepted the money to do the experiment with the psychedelics. And then, so he went through the experiment, and then after that, they offered him a job at the same hospital, Stanford-based hospital, where he did the experiment. And so he was doing janitorial work there, and he had already been writing One Flew Over the Cuckoo's Nest there and ended up publishing that. But they gave him, after he was, you know, almost finished his draft of One Flew Over the Cuckoo's Nest while he was working there at the hospital, they also gave him keys that allowed him, you know, access to all the acid they were using there for their experiments. And so the... you know, they pretended like they just allowed him unlimited amounts of acid, but that's what he did. And then he had constant parties at his house with that acid. And so from there, they surrounded him with people, a bunch of people that had been in the military. Ken Babbs, Stuart Brand, and a number of people. I have them one film
1: John,
3: talking
1: I've got
3: about them. Military.
1: John, pardon the interruption. John, I've got to jump in here. We'll take a quick time out. We'll come back. You to delve into the CIA war on musicians and activists. John Potash, my guest. Stay with us.
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1: Hey, welcome back. John Potash is here for the full 2 hours, and he has a brand new documentary out that is based on his 2015 book, Drugs as Weapons Against Us. And we're talking about the CIA's war on musicians, their war on rock, really. And we were talking about the introduction of LSD. You and I have talked about this before, but how important were the Beatles in introducing or helping to introduce drugs into the culture?
3: Yeah, I want to get into that, and that's a good lead-in, but I just want to finish about that situation with the Merry Pranksters.
1: Thank you.
3: Yeah, no problem. But Kesey, we're throwing these regular acid parties there. Merry Pranksters formed around Kesey and those acid parties around Stanford, and those were happening right around the time of the free speech movement at Berkeley. And I show that's no coincidence. They were trying to undermine activism in all the hotbeds of activism around the country, both New York City and the San Francisco Bay Area, particularly Berkeley and the free speech movement, which was huge. And so a lot of those guys were civil rights activists also, as well as they started becoming anti-war activists, you know, a year or two later. But this was all around about 1965 when the Vietnam War was getting much bigger. And so a bunch of people that were in the military surrounded Kesey. I have Stuart Brand talking about his role as second lieutenant in the military. He said how the second in command to Kesey with the Merry Pranksters, a guy named Ken Babbs, had been in Vietnam also, and how they, when Kesey, so Kesey basically started a bus ride from San Francisco to New York for the World's Fair. And it was like a psychedelic bus ride that was, you know, promoting LSD all over the country. Now, he was kind of talked into that this idea, but he was, you know, part of it and kind of led it. And so they actually, their route ended up being all through the Civil Rights South areas. And so they were actually introducing acid, or trying to a number of black areas of, you know, the South. And then they end up in New York, and they go through Harlem with their psychedelic bus. And so right after the Harlem riots, the Harlem race riots, or race rebellions, a lot of, you know, activists call them. So then they come back to the San Francisco Bay Area, and they start the acid tests. And the acid tests had the band The Grateful Dead play for them. And they each one became larger. The second one became larger, you know, larger than the first, and then the third larger than that. But sometime around the second or third acid test, Kesey said, "I'm done with this. I don't want to promote acid anymore. I want to have a party where we say it's time for people to graduate from acid." But right after he announced that and said, "Let's do that. Let's tell people to graduate from acid," the police come and arrest him. And I share that there was no coincidence, because so once he was arrested and they kept him from, you know, leading the group, Ken Babbs, you know, ignores what he said he wanted to do and throws a much bigger acid test, and then throws what they called the Trips Festival with Stuart Brand, both, you know, fresh out of the military. And that's a giant acid test that where, you know, tons of people, all these acid tests, people would come and not, you know, automatically know that these vats of Kool-Aid had tons of LSD in them and were dosed involuntarily. Some people knew, but a lot of people didn't. But what was found out was the fact that a guy named John Gittinger was the top psychologist for MKUltra, CIA's MKUltra program, came with two other CIA scientists to a number of those acid tests and described how two more MKUltra operatives were also with them at the Trips Festival. And so it was loaded with some of these MKUltra agents undercover, and I argue that it's because they were directing these operations. And show the evidence of that. But so when the Beatles rose up in 1965, the deputy director of MKUltra, Robert Lashbrook, came over to London, and A.E. Hotchner, Ernest Hemingway's longtime editor, said in his excellent book about the Rolling Stones, a book called Blown Away, he said that Lashbrook came over to London in 65 with loads of agents, loads of money, and loads of LSD, and he directed his agents to get the LSD in as many musicians' hands as possible. And so I argue that the reason for that was to get these musicians to inadvertently promote acid and really divert the anti-war movement and the civil rights movement. You know, all these young people that were getting involved in this activism, once they got to tripping and doing lots of drugs, they were just diverted from their best work. And often some dropped out, some continued it, but it was hard to keep do it as well when you were kind of emotionally kind of destabilized by all the drug use. And
1: couldn't argue that LSD actually did more to sort of awaken people to what was going on? A lot of bands became political, you could argue, as a result of maybe doing their first LSD hit. Before that, they were singing Love Me Do, and then all of a sudden, along comes this whole psychedelic movement, and then they start talking about, you know, no more war. So couldn't it have had the opposite effect?
3: Well, that's what they want us to think, and that's what I thought for many years. But when I went to the quotes of people like John Lennon and even the Brian Jones of the Rolling Stones and Mick Jagger of the Rolling Stones, a lot of these guys were actually, they said, "We were political before any of the drugs, and we were against the war from day one." And and what happened was that they knew that, and they studied these musicians, at the top. And so what they found from their own studies when acid, testing on people for years. They tested throughout the 1950s and early 1960s before they operationally used it against these musicians. And the reason is because they found it actually hurt their best abilities to become activists. And it was more the movements that politicized the musicians. It wasn't the acid that politicized them. It's just the acid came on strong from the U.S. intelligence and British intelligence And just, it just happened at the same time. And it really was not the acid that politicized them at all. I'm sorry to say, I just showed the evidence that that's the way it really worked. And so John Lennon says this in his quotes. We were against the war from day one in 1964. First time we started hearing more about the war, we were against the war. And but once they, once they were dosed, and that's what happened, John Lennon and George Harrison's were at a party with George Harrison's dentist. It was basically a dinner party.
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3: Just the four of them and their partners, you know, John Lennon's wife and George Harrison's girlfriend with the dentist and his girlfriend, and they drank some coffee that was dosed with acid without realizing it. Lennon was furious. George Harrison said, "What's LSD? I've never heard of it. What is that?" And they were tripping. And so, you know, what after that, so why did this dentist do this? Why did he risk so much to do this? The only way he would risk some of that if he knew he was basically had immunity from the law, because he was part of the law, because he was part of Lashbrook's group that was trying to get acid in as many musicians' hands as possible. And so the same thing happened with Mick Jagger, where he held out from using acid until 1967. And meanwhile, he had already written some, you know, great songs against the war, Just a Shot Away, and you know, different other songs that were against the war. He said we were against the war. He said, you know, me and Brian Jones went to some anti-Vietnam War rallies, and then so in 1967 he's holding out, not trying acid, even though the rest of the band had. And here comes Dave Schneiderman, undercover MI5 and FBI agent, according to the Daily Mail. And the Daily Mail said that that's who gave, you know, Mick Jagger and convinced him to try acid for the first time in 1967 at a party. And hours later, the police come in and bust it up, and they arrest everyone, but they don't arrest Schneiderman, who's got a briefcase full of drugs. And they now have them under legal authority's thumb. They have Jagger and other members of Stones under their thumb legally. Now, I argue the same thing was happening with Jones, but Jones was then set up in a different way and then murdered, and I talk about that in detail in my book, but sadly, right, my film, I had to be cut out. But in the, I show that the same thing was going on in the United States in different ways, but in the United States, they set up the whole Laurel Canyon scene was a big setup to get as many British musicians who were a little bit less controlled than the American musicians, and to get them to use acid again, because the next time, you know, John Lennon and George Harrison and actually Ringo used acid, you know, it was at a party with Dave Crosby and Peter Fonda and people, and it was near the Laurel Canyon scene, where a lot of evidence, there's a lot of evidence that that was a manufactured scene. It was manufactured by U.S. intelligence, the same way they manufactured the Ken Kesey, you know, acid test scene and the whole Haight-Ashbury scene, where I quote undercover agent saying that we had loads of agents all over the Haight-Ashbury area with, you know.
1: Let me ask you about Haight-Ashbury. Let me ask you about Haight-Ashbury. We're heading into a break here very shortly, but I'll ask the question and we'll get to it after. And that has to do with, when we talk about Haight-Ashbury, we have to talk about the Grateful Dead.
3: Sure.
1: And the guy that really created sort of their sound, the Wall of Sound, it was a brilliant recording engineer, but also was the money behind the band, Owsley Stanley III, who I believe was the grandson of a Kentucky governor. And he was at one time producing more, I think, more acid than anybody, any private citizen in the United States. Was Owsley Stanley working for the CIA?
3: Yeah, I mean, the best evidence is, I mean, when you look, that it, this is the pattern of these top acid traffickers. With Mel and Hitchcock, who I mentioned earlier, who gave their mansion to Timothy Leary, they also gave all the money to set up, you know, headquarters for acid, you know, promoting all over the country. And
1: John, sorry, I got to jump in here again.
3: We'll pick up
1: on this point
3: after the break.
1: On the other side. We'll discuss Owsley Stanley. John Potash, drugs as weapons against us, as we discuss the CIA's war on rock, right here on The Conspiracy Show. Stay with us.
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1: Welcome back. John Potash stays with us. A brand new documentary, now available, Drugs as Weapons Against Us. And we're talking about the CIA's war on musicians and activists. And John, once again, how do people see this terrific documentary?
3: Yeah, thanks. So you can see a trailer and where you can rent it and or buy it at drugsasweapons.com. And that's got a link for more details on the movie, at, you know, which is also at drugsasweaponsmovie.com. So I was talking about, you had asked about Augustus Owsley Stanley III, commonly known as Owsley, and I was comparing it to the Mellon Hitchcock family that had launched Timothy Leary and set up these bases for the psychedelic foundation all over the country. And so the Mellon Hitchcocks, as I said before, they own Mellon Bank, they own Gulf Oil, but they also had a number of members in the highest levels of U.S. intelligence at one time. And so they were intimately connected with U.S. intelligence, and they were surely promoting, the project, CIA's project MKUltra, which had 199 sub-projects. And so with Stanley, as you said, he came from Kentucky, where his family had been governor, had been a senator. A whole county was named Owsley County after his family. And so here he is. He's partnered up with his girlfriend, is Mary Cargill. Now, the Cargill chemical company is the largest privately owned company in the country. So it's, you know, the ultra rich are basically behind this acid, and they also have intelligence connections. And so, yes, Owsley is the biggest supplier of acid, but I also interviewed Hank Harrison for about 2 hours. And he was the original manager of the Grateful Dead. And so he was their first manager, and he said he fought with Owsley over the direction of the Dead, because Owsley, he said, was incredibly right-wing politically, whereas Harrison said he was much more left-wing and aligned with great, you know, leftist organizers like Saul Alinsky, people like that. And so he lost to Owsley, and Owsley and his right-wing politics and his incredible amounts of money and incredible amounts of drugs won out, of course, because Harrison said he was also into tempering the amount of drug use. But so that was what was behind the Grateful Dead, sadly enough. Now, it's interesting, before I was talking about the situation with Lennon and Lennon being manipulated by tons of people around him to try acid again, even though he had a bad experience when he was dosed the first time. And so after he tried it again, he thought, okay, maybe it's not that bad, and he used it a lot more, obviously. But George Harrison stopped completely in 1967, so he's never using it again. But Lennon, people around them convinced Lennon and Harrison and the rest of the Beatles to, you know, launch kind of promotion for acid, but with a Magical Mystery Tour, which shows them on a bus in their, you know, on the album cover. And that bus, and people kind of knew, was supposed to represent the bus of the Merry Pranksters touring, going across the country. And of course, the Who had their Magic Bus song, and they ended up all promoting that kind of, you know, acid celebration, sadly enough. And the reason was, I argue, was to promote it to the movement in general, because the Students for Democratic Society was the largest anti-war movement in the country's ever seen. It was growing each year to the point that by 1969 it was 100,000 strong. They were also very, very involved in the civil rights movement, and first they were involved as freedom riders, went down south, you know, to help Martin Luther King and his work, and Student Nonviolent Coordinating Committee. They were a big part of Racial Equality was a big anti-war group that overlapped the members of Students for Democratic Society. But spreading acid and promoting it like crazy was partially to promote it to these idealistic youth and to divert them from their best work.
1: You could argue, let's go back to the Grateful Dead for a moment. Without LSD, there probably wouldn't have been a Grateful Dead. I mean, they started off playing in a pizza parlor. They were the, I think they were called the Warlocks. Without the that infusion, without LSD, there's no psychedelic movement. I mean, as I'm a fan of that particular genre of music. I mean, perhaps the origins are rather.
3: I liked it a lot too, and I only started disliking it when I researched so much for all this, and just because that yes, the psychedelic sound was fine and good, but you also had U.S. intelligence. They actually, Rolling Stone said that they were known for their incredible sound and their sound. U.S. intelligence is decades in front of the rest of society. I mean, they have technology that they don't release the rest of society for 20 or 30 years. And that's the way it works. I mean, I do counseling in the Baltimore, Washington area. And by having done that for decades, I've talked to people that are in U.S. intelligence that have, conveyed this stuff to me about the way they keep technology from the rest of society for decades. And so they, intelligence gave them this incredible sound. Not that it couldn't have been good anyway, but it really made them stand out more than other bands. And I just argue that a lot of that's part of how they got so big. I mean, the first acid test that they played at, there was very few people there. It was really the only people there were the Pranksters. And then, with a huge promotion, it got bigger and bigger each acid test. But that was their start. And that's the way it happens with a lot of these bands, is with the ones that will promote the drugs get the huge promotion, and a lot of that huge promotion is, they call it, in the PR industry, they call it AstroTurf campaigns, meaning fake grassroots. So what looks like grassroots promotion is actually coming from big money and made to look underground or grassroots. And so they rise up quickly, and there you go.
1: Well, LSD was legal in California, certainly, I think, until 1966.
3: Right.
1: If the plan was to get, an entire generation and the whole anti-war movement on LSD, why wouldn't they have maneuvered the elections and so forth in order to prevent LSD from becoming illegal? Do you know what I mean? Like, let's keep it legal, and make it more accessible.
3: Well, I argue that it's the nature of most drugs is when they become illegal, they seem more mystifying. And now there's a battle. There was a battle amongst psychiatrists. Psychiatrists were using it on patients for years, but there was also studies saying that it was hurting people's minds, and it was causing some psychosis. It was causing extreme anxiety.
1: We'll pick up on that on the other side, John. We'll have to away for a moment. Come back. John Potash, Drugs as Weapons Against Us. Check out his new documentary. We'll tell you how you can see it when we come back. The Conspiracy Show. My name is Richard Serrett. Don't go away.
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3: 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So I was getting into the, we were talking about the legalization and criminalization of LSD, and I'll just say that, in the early to mid-70s, top trafficker for LSD in the world, a guy named Ronald Stark, was kind of arrested by Italian police, and top investigator of his huge network of acid trafficking, Dick Lee found that in Britain alone, in just 3 years, he had manufactured and sold over 100 million hits of LSD, his network, Ron Stark. And so the first Italian judge that presided over his case was murdered. The second judge that presided over his case let him go, saying that he had offered enough proofs that he had been working for the Secret Services and U.S. intelligence since 1960, and he couldn't hold him any longer. And an Italian parliamentary commission said that, yes, Ron Stark was working for U.S. intelligence, his entire career, it appeared, and had acid laboratories and acid networks, trafficking acid in at least three different continents. And so that they were getting it all over the place. So legal or not legal didn't matter. But it being illegal did seem to make it more alluring. But at the same time, it might have been criminalized by some scientists who just said, this is causing problems in people. Now, was the LSD, pure LSD itself, causing problems in people? I'm not 100% positive, but the government study shows it was, at least a quarter of people, soldiers it was tested on, 19 years later said they were still having negative effects from the LSD they took 19 years before. But they do know that it was at strychnine, rat poison, was added to it and cut, it was cut with strychnine for long periods of time, for decades, and still to today it's considered a major thing that LSD is cut with, according to the top sources on acid. And so when you take acid, there's a good chance you're also taking rat poison, and so that's doing something harmful to our brains. And so I just tried a half dozen hits myself in college, and I was very into activism in the beginning of college, but I thought I'd really damaged my mind with those half dozen hits, and so I just laid off, and it took a while. It took about a year and a half at least to get my grades back up, but I didn't think much of it. I still was so believing that acid was part of the 60s idealism, and I had a hard time accepting that it wasn't something somehow positive. And I was into the Grateful Dead and a lot of other bands. It took me a number of years of doing counseling with other people to hear all these other people's reports of the way it hurt them, including some clients who woke up each morning with such high anxiety they threw up. And they were people that were big on the Grateful Dead and followed the Grateful Dead and done loads of acid. So, it's just what I found when I found the studies and everything else that support this.
1: So how does this work? If a musician starts to get political and he's signed to a major label and he decides he wants his album or the band's album to feature a number of anti-war songs, for example, if we're talking about the Vietnam era, and the R&R person or the producer says, no, I don't like that song or what have you, it still gets out there. I mean, there were protest songs that were very popular in the 1960s. I think of Sky Pilot,
3: right?
1: Eric Burdon and the Animals, and
3: think
1: of
3: and that's great. There is great some great anti-war songs, but the way it tended to work is it was the movement the growing anti-war movement, which was so huge. As I said, 100,000 strong by 1969, just one group, Students for Democratic Society, and there were other groups that were against the Vietnam War that were just became so strong and became such a huge part of society that they pushed the music to catch up with them, usually. And that's the way it always worked. The civil rights movement, the same way. They always said they had to push musicians, and it's them doing their work on the streets that the musicians tried to catch up and catch on with that. Now, not that, they weren't, like people like John Lennon didn't say, well, we're against the war, but to actually get out there with all this, strong anti-war message in their songs, it was usually them catching up to the movement, not them leading the movement. But when it came to promoting the drugs, that was done in pretty major way, in terms of having the stuff on the album covers and the songs and all that. And that was promoted more than the activist songs, in a major way. The drugs was always promoted war, and it was done by the assets of U.S. intelligence. So I have a whole section or two on the media in my book, but also in the film a bit, showing how the oligarchs basically own most of the media and things about course, the Senate Church Committee found that well over 400 members of the media lived dual lives in the work of the CIA, and those included virtually every head of every major media corporation.
1: But if the end game is to manipulate and control, let's say, the anti-war movement, and you have artists that want to sing protest songs, why wouldn't they cut it off? Why wouldn't the recording label cut it off and say, like, say the producers, no, we're not including that song on the album? Why would they allow that stuff to get through?
3: I argue that they censor loads of activist songs and messages. The ones that get through are just the milder ones, and loads of activist bands never got known. You know, and that happens to today. I mean, you know, even Rage Against the Machine being not led into the Rock and Roll Hall of Fame when they're just one of the top bands of all time. But it just in general, I mean, you hear that about rap. I mean, you know, for example, with rap labels and rap music, they Chuck D of Public Enemy says they constantly promote the most negative rap and really suppress and don't

0: songs with the Beatles.
1: When we come back in the second hour, we'll get into the specific targeting of certain musicians. I guess who went off script, who could no longer be controlled by management and so forth. Just in the couple of minutes that remain, or a minute here before we go into the break at the top of the hour, the music for your documentary was composed by Tupac's half-brother, was it not?
0: Yeah, Mopreme Shakur. And he's got a great rap song in the documentary, which I'm really happy about. And Electric Cold Circus is a Columbus, Ohio band that did some great music throughout the film also, as well as another rapper named Trey D in Collective Flow.
1: Did they compose that specifically for the documentary?
0: No, they had already composed that music, which just fit very well with the documentary.
1: And but you got permission to use it.
0: Yeah, they gave me rights for it. Yeah, sure.
1: And did Tupac's stepbrother watch the film, and had he read the book prior to giving you permission to use the music?
0: Yeah, he read the book, and then he's gotten the film since it's finally gotten produced. It just came out, of course, just a few days ago.
1: Fantastic. All right. Well, when we come back, let's get into the targeting of specific musicians like Brian Jones, Jimi Hendrix, Janis Joplin, John Lennon, and much more. John Potash is with us, and the documentary is Drugs as Weapons Against Us, the CIA's War on Musicians and Activists. And we've got about a minute here, I guess. Once again, just tell us quickly how we can see the documentary.
0: Sure. 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
1: Excellent. Okay, John, stay with us. 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
1: 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We're at 14,608 subscribers. So if you haven't already, hit that red sub button. Be sure to tell a friend to subscribe. Hello to everyone in the YouTube live chat as well. However and wherever you're listening or watching, I bid thee the warmest of welcomes, and I thank you for your fine company. John Potash is with us for the duration. His book, Drugs as Weapons Against Us, originally released in 2015, is now a feature-length documentary film. And John is here telling us how he believes the CIA has declared war against rock, against musicians and activists. John, in hour one, you were telling us the difference with how the controllers of artists were handled in Britain versus the United States. Just sort of clarify and compare and contrast the two.
0: Well, it appears that in the United States, there was a bit more control over the music industry and a bit more control over the artists and manipulation of the artists. MKUltra was a vastly bigger project than what was happening in England, but it was pretty big in England too, but it was with the Tavistock Institute. And and Marshall

0: McLuhan, I think you know, talks about that with John Lennon. But I don't get into that as much with my book. But you know, maybe in a future film I'll get more into that. But I think you did great work with, you know, what you showed your film about John Lennon regarding that, Richard. But in England, John Lennon and you know, Mick Jagger and Brian Jones were a little more independent than a lot of the top musicians in the United States. You know, I think people surrounded Bob Dylan and got him. You know, he was doing lots of drugs, and I think he became less independent, became more brain-addled by all the drugs he was doing. And some people think that his motorcycle accidents, right after his two biggest you know, albums, Bring It All Back Home, or I think it was, or I forget the other one now, but you know, Highway 61 Revisited and all, really messed him up. And he was doing lots of painkillers and then became a heroin addict. But most of the musicians in the United States appear to have been more manufactured, manipulated, and you know, they reached the top, whereas the Stones were a little less manipulated, and so were the Beatles, even though they were manipulated. I think John Lennon said he was anti-war from the start. Brian Jones and Mick Jagger were anti-war from the start and said they started attending rallies. But you know, of course, they were all targeted. Now, Lennon appeared to, when you know, he met Marshall McLuhan, as you pointed out, in Canada around 68 or 69, he was really clued into how he was being manipulated and became much more outspoken in his anti-war activism and also his civil rights activism in support of the Black Panthers around 1970 or so, you know, inviting Bobby Seale, the co-founder of the Black Panthers nationally, when talk show that he was allowed to like kind of co-host for a week. So so he really broke out some of that manipulation. And but at the same time, you know, a lot of their work, you know, was contained. And when he broke out of the manipulation, his work didn't seem to be as promoted as big as when he was, you know, a little more controlled with the Beatles and all. But you know, so that's just some of the way it worked, seemed to work.
1: Now let's talk about Brian Jones, who supposedly drowned in his swimming pool in July of 1969. Now he had been kicked out of the Rolling Stones several weeks prior. Keith and Mick traveled down to his estate and to let him know he was out of the band. Here's the founder of the Rolling Stones being being fired from his own group, really.
0: Yeah.
1: And then, of course, he shows up dead 2 weeks later. Now, he'd been let go because, by all accounts, he couldn't function in the studio anymore. He liked to drink and he liked to pop pills, by all accounts. So, but you argue that Brian Jones was targeted for assassination. Why?
0: Yeah. He was really the founder of the Rolling Stones. He was the most talented musician in the Rolling Stones, by all accounts. And so, yeah, he was separated from the Stones through legal charges, the same way they got Mick Jagger and Keith Richards under the thumb legally. I argue they did the same thing to Brian Jones. And so they had to separate temporarily because they wouldn't give Brian Jones a visa to come to the United States when the Rolling Stones were doing their United States tour in 1969. Now, A.E. Hotchner wrote the oral history of the Rolling Stones with his book Blown Away. As I said, that was Hemingway's editor, and is a great writer. And so Hotchner says, and is backed up by much evidence, that Jones sobered up. He was very anti-war and very activist. He called his friends Jimi Hendrix and John Lennon and said in 1969, "You want to form a new group?" And they tentatively said, "Yes, you know, we'd like to form a group with you." And so that would have been an incredible activist supergroup because all three of them were into activism at that time, anti-war activism, civil rights activism, and all. And so it was just after that he got the tentative agreements from Hendrix and John Lennon to form the supergroup that he is drowned in his own swimming pool. And, you know, they say he accidentally drowned, but Hotchner quotes eyewitnesses who said, you know, we came back from getting something in, you know, going from the town and came back to his house, and there was all of a sudden a party there when there wasn't supposed to be a party there, as house, and there was guards, people not letting us in the house, and we had to go around the back, and we spied from the woods, someone getting drowned in the swimming pool by a few men, and somebody quickly, comes out of the bushes where we were and says, "You better get out of here, or you'll be next," and identifies this guy by name. He was a member of the Guinness beer family, actually. I forget his name off the top of my head, and so he quotes him, witnessing Jones being drowned by a few men. And so actually in the film, I had gotten footage, and sorry that this was a cut at the last minute. I had to cut out this Brian Jones section of it, but hopefully there's going to be a director's cut down the road where I can get it back in, where I have the Rolling Stones tour manager saying one film in a documentary that one of the guys who actually did, drowned Brian Jones said on his deathbed, that he had helped kill Brian Jones. And so, he was murdered. And the fact that it was so covered up, it's just yet one more sign that, yes, this was an intelligence operation.
1: Well, there was a theory that he was always arguing with the tradespeople. He had tradespeople at his house constantly renovating this sprawling estate that was once owned by the author of the Winnie the Pooh. Was it A.A. Milne? The A.A. Milne estate.
0: The best account is that he couldn't get rid of them. These were people that he was trying to get rid of, and they would not leave his estate, and he couldn't get rid of them. And yes, the best evidence is that he couldn't get rid of them because they were hired to set things up for his murder.
1: Do you think that this was also a warning shot and a message being sent to Mick Jagger? Was he aware of it?
0: Yes, I definitely think it was a warning shot. I mean, Keith Richards said it was like JFK's assassination. You just couldn't get to the bottom of it. And he says Brian Jones was an excellent swimmer. He's seen him swim in waves up to here, like in terrible ocean, weather. He could swim anywhere. He was an incredible swimmer. And so it was definitely a warning because, there was an attempt to, there was death threats against Mick Jagger. I argue that the Audemars scene when I just examined it incredibly closely, it was a murder attempt. A guy actually, stepped up on that stage with a gun in his hand, and that's on footage. And as messed up as those Hell's Angels were, because they were incredibly messed up and they did horrible things, one of the guys was messed up and didn't realize he wasn't supposed to stop that murder attempt, but he did. He stopped that murder attempt, killed the guy who stepped up on the stage with a gun in his hand, and then he was later killed himself. But that was, there was death threats from other people. I mean, death threats from the head of the Oakland Hell's Angels, who it was documented. Someone's actually said in court that we contracted the Hell's Angels. This was a ATF agent, alcohol, tobacco, and firearms agent. So we contracted the head of the Oakland Hell's Angels, Sonny Barger, to a murder Eldridge Cleaver and Cesar Chavez, the head of the farm workers movement, the migrant farm workers movement. And so, it just shows that these guys were part of operations like that, to put some distance between the intelligence community and the actual assassinations.
1: Now, Jimi Hendrix, an American artist, but he dies in England. In fact, he had to go to England in order to really become famous. He wasn't, he was hanging out in Greenwich Village. He wasn't really getting it done, but then he was discovered by, I believe, Chaz Chandler from the Animals.
0: Right.
1: He took him over to England. They hooked up with, I think it was Kit Lambert, who was the Who's manager and or producer. And he really found his initial success in England. And of course, that's where he died in 1970. Now,
0: yeah. It's definitely part of the American racism that couldn't have him, be so famous here in the United States. But once he gets to England, he's recognized. There's a bit less racism than because of the history of England. And so he becomes a superstar incredibly quickly in England. And so Chaz Chandler couldn't even handle all the fame and touring that, of all the people that wanted to book him. And into his life becomes Mike Jeffrey. And Mike Jeffrey is, he says he's former MI6, and, you know, he worked for, you know, the top biographies of Jimi Hendrix shows that Mike Jeffries had worked for military intelligence in Britain. And MI6 is the British version of the CIA. So Mike Jeffries show all the evidence that he never really left MI6, that he continued to work undercover for MI6, and proceeded to manipulate Hendrix's career in a huge way. Now, you know, Hendrix was a superstar. He was incredibly talented. He was, you know, obviously a musical genius. And so he pushes drugs on him like crazy. And so Hendrix started doing more and more drugs, but at the same time, there was a point where he just said, okay, well, you know, I'm leaving acid out. I'm not trying any other drugs. He might have tried heroin. According to the top biographers like Cesar and Glebic, he tried heroin once. He tried maybe cocaine once. Didn't touch it again. Didn't like it. And in 1968, he wasn't that political. But when in 1968, when MLK was assassinated, he was really upset, and started getting very political. And he started dedicating albums to the Black Panthers. He talked about them in interviews, and started, you know, developing anti-war projects. And his wife, his fiance Monica Daneman, documents that in her book, and says how Mike Jeffrey basically dosed his drink. I mean, Hendrix thought that Jeffrey dosed his drink with loads of acid right before a anti-war concert he was doing, and messed up his guitar playing because he hadn't done acid in a while. He had given up acid for a long time at that point. And another time planted drugs on him in an airport and got him in legal trouble with that. And then
1: that was here in Toronto. That was here in Toronto.
0: Right, exactly, yeah.
1: And he got off. I mean, he would have done a long stretch, probably 20 years, but he got off. They didn't find any drug... they didn't have any drug paraphernalia on him, but they found the drugs, but no drug paraphernalia. So Mike Jeffrey supposedly planted that.
0: Yes, Jeffrey. Hendrix thought that Jeffrey planted that on him to control him more. And then he actually had mafia kidnap him, and Jeffrey pretended to have bigger mafia get him out from after several days being kidnapped, just because Hendrix couldn't stand Jeffrey anymore. Was trying to get rid of him, was trying to fire him, but really couldn't get out of the contract. And finally, when Hendrix fires Mike Jeffrey, within 48 hours, Hendrix is dead. And the Jeffrey actually ended up admitting to a roadie who just came out with the book within the last 5 or 10 years, saying that when Jeffrey was drunk, he admitted he had Hendrix killed. And another producer actually said that when he was drunk, he also admitted to him that he had Hendrix killed. And so who can do that, have someone killed within 48 hours of being fired? You have some hit team just come in and kill Hendrix? It's just obviously, you know, that and loads more evidence show that Jeffrey was working for British intelligence in collaboration with the FBI that had him under daily surveillance. And so, you know, they collaborated to kill Hendrix because Hendrix was getting very political and it was threatening to both promote sobriety because he was sobering up and left-wing politics, anti-war politics and anti-war activism.
1: Well, the other theory is, though, that because Mike Jeffrey was owing the mob a lot of money, because Hendrix and Jeffrey together had bought Electric Lady Studios in New York, had to be refurbished. They owed the mob a lot of money. Now, all of a sudden, Hendrix is threatening to fire Mike Jeffrey. Jeffrey's going to be left holding the bag with all this debt owed to the mob. And so by staging Hendrix's death, making it look like it was accidental, he supposedly asphyxiated on his own vomit after taking barbiturates, but this huge insurance settlement basically allow Jeffrey to pay off his huge debt to the mob. You don't want to be owing money to the mob. I mean,
0: yeah, I
1: isn't it possible
0: theory.
1: that's the
0: you,
1: motive?
0: I hear you, that's a theory, but when you look at so many of these deaths, look at Kurt Cobain's death that was made to look like a suicide, and you look at a number of these artists and the way they died, it's just, you know, there's always, they always have a cover-up, you know, theory, a cover-up reason. And yet when you look at his life and all the evidence that he was doing all the things that, that intelligence operatives do with offshore accounts in the Cayman Islands, you know, he could speak Russian fluently. He was obviously inserted. You know, and the things he did to Hendricks with the setting up with cocaine, the dosing him with acid to not do, and trying to get him not to do any activist, you know, concerts ever. The way he would book him one night in the East Coast and the next night on the West Coast, back and forth, and the East Coast again to really mess him up. He was obviously trying to mess up Hendricks and his career and manipulate him and control him. And even though, you know, he booked a lot of his concerts, he was really, he set him up with the Monkees. He was touring with the Monkees. It's just all kinds of things that were just absurd, that had nothing to do with mafia, nothing to do with anything else but messing up Hendricks and controlling him and stopping him from activism and things like that.
1: Almost a form of mind control, just the way that he drove him to the point of exhaustion.
0: Yes, yes, definitely.
1: I mean, yeah. You look at his tour schedule, there was no rhyme or reason. He would be, as you say, hip-hopping back and forth, crisscrossing the United States instead of going up and down one coast.
0: Right.
1: And then, you know, taking some time off. He was constantly going back and forth.
0: Yeah.
1: And then when he dies, we have the attending physician at the hospital where he was taken reporting all of this wine in Hendrick's hair, in his clothes.
0: Yeah.
1: It was in his lungs, but it wasn't in his stomach, as if he had been waterboarded with red wine.
0: Right, right. And there's so many discrepancies about the, you know, the reason for his death, the time of his death. And Jeffries warned his, you know, Monica Dannemann, and first he stole her script about a book about Hendricks. Her first copy of her book was out. You know, she had finished it within a few years of Hendricks' death, with reporting all of the official discrepancies that went on, and all these different ways there were problems with all the, you know, with the kind of investigation of Hendricks' death on the official level. And they basically said that he, there's no reason, you know, the amount of kind of medication he had in his system for sleeping pills shouldn't have killed him. They don't know why exactly he died. And so, you know, according to the official coroner's report. So, yeah, there's a lot of foul play, a whole lot of foul play just in, you know, officially just beyond Mike Jeffrey. And so.
1: And Monica Dannemann, who was with him at the time, well, she skipped out at one point. She said she went out for cigarettes, and when she came back, he was dead. Did they get her in on this as well?
0: Well, I don't know, and there's a lot of questions about that, a lot of different theories about that. All I can say is that when she came out with her book finally, years later, after she was got death threats from Jeffries about coming out with her book, after he, you know, apparently she reported they stole her manuscript, you know, he ends up vanishing, supposedly in a plane crash, but all they apparently identified him in the plane crash was by jewelry they found of his.
1: Right.
0: They think he was just, you know, like given a new cover and sent away to another land, another country. But she comes out with her book finally, and her book is an excellent book in terms of talking about all the activism of Jimi Hendrix in the last years of his life, and all the things Jeffrey did to sabotage him and his work in the last years of his life. But and all these things that, you know, that Jeffrey threatened. But she died.
1: John,
0: their book. You got to give a break. I understand.
1: Okay. Yeah, we'll take a time out and sure. Come back with John Potash, Drugs as Weapons Against Us, right here on The Conspiracy Show. Stay with us.
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1: And we are back with John Potash. Let's go to the phones. And Richard is joining us. Richard, where are you calling from?
3: I'm from Mississauga.
1: Hey, Richard.
3: John, I have, good evening. I have two situations that I wanted to speak to you about that sort of work around the CIA and the theme of influential fathers. I've always found it quite comical that the CIA, one of the directors of what we would call the world's police force, his son was in a band called The Police, that being Stuart Copeland.
0: Yes.
3: And Miles Copeland.
0: Right.
3: And I've often wondered if he ever used the band as a platform to ship things around the world or have roadies as operatives or things like that.
1: And the great other question.
3: The other one that I considered, given how much CIA activity and drugs were involved in the Golden Triangle, it never really got much or as much as I would have thought in terms of exposure, and that Jim Morrison's father was an influential admiral in the Gulf of Tonkin and the Vietnam naval offensive.
0: Yes. Yeah, I talk about both those things in my book. So about the police, yeah, you know, Sting, I argue, was manipulated by Stuart Copeland. And, you know, Miles Copeland Sr. was a CIA architect, and he was, you know, majorly involved in their cultural operations. And I argue that his son, Miles Copeland III, I think it was, or Jr., whatever it was, Miles Sr.'s son, he owned loads of record labels and, like, record management companies that just managed, you know, a lot of bands, including bands I really like. But I argue that he tried to manipulate a lot of those bands through that management company. And Stuart Copeland made the police very big, very fast with his intelligence connections. But him and Sting got into arguments over lyrics, because Sting wanted to write his own lyrics and Stuart wanted to control everything. And so there, you know, I didn't hear about any, you know, what they, you know, anything they did nefariously, but I do argue that Stuart Copeland and Miles Copeland, his brother, definitely manipulated a lot of things in the music industry themselves. But in terms of the other thing you brought up that was the Gulf of Tonkin.
1: Jim Morrison's father, the admiral.
0: Yeah. I got a picture of Jim Morrison just before they turned him into this rock star with his father in a boat. And yes, his father, basically led the boat that caused the Gulf of Tonkin incident that started the Vietnam War. And everyone knows that was a set-up incident. It was a fake incident just to get into the Vietnam War. But, I have a section on that argues that he was part of this Laurel Canyon scene that Dave McGowan did a very good book about called Weird Scenes Inside the Canyon, that was basically a manufactured scene where you got a lot of people connected to the top military, like Jim Morrison and David Crosby and others, that became instant rock stars, top of the charts instantly, without a whole lot of musical talent, believe it or not. But now I think Jim Morrison then rebelled from that kind of manufactured instant rock star, you know, rock stardom place that they put him in, and started trying to, you know, blow the whistle a little bit, do his own thing a bit, and so he was done away with because of that. Now, I didn't get a whole lot into him besides just his start, but I think that probably was the case, like these other example,
1: but he was estranged. I mean, I talked to his brother-in-law, mm-hmm. His former brother-in-law, Jim's former brother-in-law, Alan Graham, and I mean, Jim was estranged from his parents. He said, "My family, they're all dead," in one famous interview.
0: Wow.
1: I don't know how, if there was no real connection between him and his father, how he would have, I guess, been used or manipulated by him.
0: Yeah, it's, you know, a lot of people, you know, it's hard to know what the truth is, because a lot of people might say, oh, I have nothing to do with my parents and my family, and yet that's really what's going on, that they were put in place and set up to be these instant stars. But again, I don't cover Jim Morrison in my book. I just touch on him very briefly about his father. I focus on John Lennon and, you know, Kurt Cobain, Tupac Shakur, and the Stones and all that.
1: Right. Do you talk about Janis Joplin at all?
0: Yes. So Janis Joplin had a guy who professed to being working for the FBI enter her life when she was early on, when she was like known just to be incredibly talented in the San Francisco music scene, but it was really not known outside the San Francisco music scene, and get her hooked on amphetamines at a young age. And he proposed to her for marriage. They were engaged to get married, and then she found out that he had a wife and family somewhere else. And if you look at his history shows that he had some kind of high-level intelligence connections from the different things he was doing. And that was just one way of the many ways I argue that she was manipulated to get into a lot number of drugs. But then as she was sobering up and trying to get off of heroin, and going back and forth between sobriety and slipping up, she had agreed to do these major anti-war concerts at Philadelphia's stadium and New York's Shea Stadium. And just before doing these concerts, she announced them on the Dick Cavett show. She ended up getting a heroin that killed her. And her sister says, you know, there's lots of rumors that the CIA was behind it, but it's just some of the manipulations of her life and her early death when she was trying to sober up and get more into activism.
1: Now, you don't cover Elvis, as far as I know, but I had author Steve Ubaney.
0: I did in my book, actually, but not in the film. I couldn't, just not enough time in the film. But in the book, I mean, this Colonel Tom Parker enters his life when he's 21 years old, gets him using speed and downers constantly, and then gets him into the drafted in the Vietnam in the war, I'm sorry, in the Korean War, and in 58 he's sent over to Germany, which is has the height of MKUltra experiments and activity, and they said, and John Lennon said that people asked him about what they thought about Elvis's death. And he said, to me, Elvis died when he entered the the Korean War in 58. After that, he was just like the walking dead, because Tom Parker completely controlled him thereafter and had surrounded him with people they called the Memphis Mafia that completely, manipulated him. He wouldn't let him do a live show for about 10 years. Had him all do only canned movies. They wouldn't let him do A Star Is Born or West Side Story and all these other movie offers he got, and so he was controlled.
1: And do you think, again, that do you think Parker was a CIA asset? Because, I mean, he does have a shady past. He killed a man in the Netherlands, came into the United States illegally, somehow got into the Army, and assumed, I mean, he certainly wasn't named Colonel Tom Parker. He wasn't a colonel. He took the name.
0: He was a colonel in the reserves, but in the reserves, that's where they get lots of special forces, what they call the Green Berets. And they use the reserves and the Green Berets for the assassination of Martin Luther King. So lots of operations, intelligence operations come out of, they use the people in the reserves for those operations. And he was a high-level colonel in the reserves, Army Reserves. So, it's very interconnected with U.S. intelligence. And so I definitely believe, they had an FBI on Elvis in as early as 1956. He was 21 or 22 years old. So, yes, they definitely were very concerned about Elvis controlling people's hearts and minds. And that's what that's about. That's what the CIA hopes to do. They know they can't control people physically because, the oligarchs are so outnumbered. They're less than 1% and more than 99%. But they have to control our hearts and minds. And their intelligence documents say, and I quote them, I show them in my film and book, that, to make people think they're acting in their own interest when they're really acting in the interest of the oligarchs.
1: But then why build him up? I mean, they created him. I mean, yes, he was a huge talent, but the machine got behind Elvis. They turned him into...
0: He was already a superstar at 21 years old. He was, loved all over the country at such an early age. He was the first huge rock star. And so it's once he was already showing this huge, fame around the country, then they inserted this Colonel Tom Parker to then manipulate that fame and control that fame. So they controlled his trajectory from therein. And they wouldn't let him do a live show for 10 years. That's what, Parker wouldn't let him do a live show for 10 years. They sent him, in the height of his career, they sent him over to Germany for 2 years. In 1958. So He was massively controlled. He was already a star, and then they inserted someone in, and that was their pattern. These guys were already incredible, you know, musicians or actors or singers, and they're someone's inserted into their life to control them. The same thing happened with Kurt Cobain. Nevermind was already rising up the charts, and everyone could tell it was in the underground before Nevermind. You know, a lot of us who were into underground, you know, this alternative scene, the punk scene and all that, knew of you know, Nirvana. We knew about Bleach. We, you know, it was considered, you know, this great new band with this, you know, interesting new sound. And that wasn't a great album, but it was a very unique and interesting album. And we knew, you know, everyone knew that Nirvana was a very talented band. But once Nevermind came out, it was, you know, everyone knew they were going to be superstars because it was rising up the charts incredibly fast. And so into his life comes Courtney Love. And Courtney Love is supposedly dating Billy Corgan of the Smashing Pumpkins that night when she met him, and instantly leaves him and hooks on to Cobain, and a show that Courtney Love's whole life was, bizarre. She was a drug addict and prostitute from a very early age. I show that in the film in a huge way, but in my book I go into much more detail of the...
1: We'll pick up on the exploits of Courtney and Kurt when we come back. John Potash, my guest. Drugs as Weapons Against Us, the documentary. Back with more in a moment. Stay with us.
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1: Hey, welcome back. John Potash is with us. Drugs as Weapons Against Us, the CIA's war against rock. Musicians, activists, we're focusing really here on the musicians. We were talking about Courtney Love and Kurt Cobain before the break, John. And I don't know, I certainly think that Courtney is a manipulative opportunist. But to kill the father of her child and then stage it as a suicide?
0: Yeah.
1: At the behest of the CIA?
0: That's what I argue, yes. Now in my book, I go into a lot more detail that I can't, didn't have time to go into in my film, that evidence that she had, suffered from dissociative identity disorder, because she said she wrote a letter to her biological father when he lost custody of her when she was about five or six years old, because her grandparents were the Reese's, who had huge stock in uranium mines and Bausch & Lomb, contact lens company and all that, and they were extremely rich and paid off his lawyer to have him lose custody of her. But then she wrote him a letter from juvenile detention facility saying, please get me out of here, and I've been abused all my life. My counselors were having sex with me, and she was getting counseling from, by different accounts, between age 2 and 4 years old is when she started counseling, which is absurd. But her own mother's memoir talks about, you know, sending her to counseling at about 3 years old or 4 years old. Another memoir says she started at 2. Whatever it was, it's incredibly early age, which doesn't even make sense. You don't get counseling at you don't give counseling to a 4-year-old. But anyway, and she was getting drugs, medications, and listed the psychohypnotic medications that the doctors were giving to her, the psychiatrists, and those were MKUltra psychohypnotic drugs. And she said that all my psychiatrists were also having sex with me as a kid, and that is the recipe for developing dissociative disorder or dissociative identity disorder, which used to be called split personality. So there's the argument for that, but all I know is by age 13, when her father did get her out of the juvenile detention facility, he didn't realize that she had turned into a monster. She was using heroin and other drugs regularly, leaving syringes in his home. he couldn't take it anymore. He had to kick her out. He tried to get her to stop using the drugs. He couldn't. But he also said she was prostituting herself regularly, and he has all kinds of evidence of that. But in the biographies about her, she admits stripping for the Japanese mafia, and then for the Taiwanese mafia. It's incredible what she was doing between ages of 14 and 16 years old. These biographies document her stripping, and also she admits prostituting. In Asia, so she was already a heroin addict and prostitute. And by 17 years old, she goes and visits her father, Hank Harrison, who I interviewed for 2 hours, and he's in Dublin doing research for a book, and she visits him, and he incidentally, not realizing it, introduces her to a new friend who had befriended some guy who befriended him out there named Steve O'Leary, who on Steve O'Leary's deathbed ended up admitting when he died in 2005 that he had been working for the CIA all that time. And him and his brother Kevin O'Leary proceeded to take Courtney Love to London, and Courtney Love was carrying 1,000 hits of acid, and Courtney Love spreads the acid all over the music scene there to all the top musicians around London. And then she does the same thing at 17, 18 years old, 19 years old, goes to each music scene, Portland, Los Angeles, spreads drugs like candy, according to all of her biographies. Several biographies on her tell of this. And so that's what she did. Then she got married to a guy named James Moreland, his name was, who says that she bragged to him about sleeping with army generals in Alaska who told her how wars were good for the United States. And he thought he was marrying some punk feminist, and he realized he was marrying some, like, right-wing Phyllis Diller. And she would have people come and beat him up if he didn't do everything she said. And he ended up finally getting away from her and divorcing her, scared for his life. And so then she, of course, inserts herself into Cobain's life, manipulates him, gets him using heroin daily for the first time in his life. And so he inadvertently promotes heroin, and you run into the same pattern of you got these people manipulating some of these musicians, that ends up promoting the drugs. And then when they start sobering up and getting more into activism, which is what happened with Kurt, because a blood test a month before he died, a blood test from his coma in Rome showed that he had no illicit substances in his system except for the Rohypnol, the roofies, that she had as her own sleep medication. And so he almost died in that incident when she obviously gave him roofies, and he couldn't remember everything that happened because he was roofied. But it was actually Rohypnol is legal in England as a sleep medication, and that's where she got it when her band was over there. And so a month later, they say he died of suicide, but the top, president of the American Pathology Association, Cyril Weck, says no, it was a murder made to look like a suicide. And so I have him on film saying that, and have much more of the evidence of why that all occurred and how that all occurred and how she helped more powerful forces make that happen, and including a guy who says she offered him $50,000 to blow her old man's head off, and how he died a few days later after the filming of him saying that, Holden Hoke.
1: Right. He admitted to it. There's a clip of him on YouTube, and then several weeks after him saying that Courtney had offered him money, he's found dead on a railroad track.
0: Yeah, several days, actually.
1: And so, several days.
0: Right, and that was for Nick Broomfield's film, Kurt and Courtney. And so, there's a whole lot of evidence around that, for sure. And, of course, a lot of evidence around Tupac Shakur's murder and the way U.S. intelligence set that up. But I just want to also include, say that, a lot of this was done. I have a lot of sections in the film that were show how, Students for Democratic Society leaders were dosed with acid and then convinced to keep using it and promote it. And then some of them actually died in various ways. But Black Panthers in particular, undercover agents, got Huey Newton, the founder of the National Black Panthers, using cocaine, and then U.S. intelligence appeared to be behind his murder, and Fannie Shakur was manipulated by a U.S. intelligence agent. I showed the evidence for to use cocaine, and she was really taken out of her activism for years before she sobered up and got back into it. But, and of course, she was Tupac's mother, And then Tupac was born into Black Panther activism from day one. And
1: yes, listen, I got to take a time out here, John. When we come back, let's talk a little bit about Tupac. John Potash, Drugs as Weapons Against Us, right here on The Conspiracy Show. Don't go away.
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1: Welcome back. John Potash is with us in a brand new documentary based on his 2015 book, Drugs as Weapons Against Us, now available. Once again, John, tell people how they can find your documentary and rent or buy it.
0: Yeah, so you can go to drugsasweapons.com to find out all the outlets for renting and buying, but some of them are, you can buy it through Amazon or Barnes & Noble or Best Buy, or rent it through places like Vudu or iTunes or Vimeo and places like that.
1: All right, we were talking about Tupac. Died in, well, it's been 23 years, right, hard to believe, in Las Vegas. Gunned down, by all accounts, by a rival gang member, Orlando Anderson. How does the CIA figure in this?
0: Yeah, so you know, people, they tried to present the narrative that he was a rival gang member, but Tupac wasn't in the gang. Tupac was actually born into the Black Panther family, and when he was about 17 years old, he headed a group that tried to replicate the Black Panthers called the New African Panthers, and that is a heavily hidden fact of his history. But I talked to his business manager and his national lawyer, Watani Taihemba and Chokwi Lumumba, and got documentation of that, and have him in the film talking about the New African Panthers on the radio at that time when he was 17 or 18 years old. And so then he left them only to try to present activism through his music, but still was involved in major activist projects such as the Black Panthers. You know, his Black Panther extended family started getting the Bloods and Crips gangs to call peace truces in Los Angeles, right after, right before the L.A. riots, and then majorly afterwards the L.A. riots, and then started getting those peace truces and those changes to activism and stopping drug dealing, going from Los Angeles area throughout California, and then that spread nationwide. And that made, and Tupac was instrumental in calling gang peace truce picnics and getting that to happen. And that was a major blow to the drug dealers and launderers, the drug traffickers, such as, of course, the CIA being the top drug trafficker. And it really took tons of their sales off the streets and affected banks that were laundering drug money in a huge way, and I show how that happened. And so what started as FBI latter-day COINTELPRO, counterintelligence program targeting, counterintelligence program was the targeting that was found when the FBI documents were stolen from an FBI office in 1971. They found that the FBI had murderously targeted, the Black Panthers and other and white activists too, but particularly the Black Panthers and, Tupac's mother. They targeted for murder at one time. But so then, whistleblowers, I show whistleblowers like M. Wesley Swearing in my film who talk about this, and talk about how the FBI's counterintelligence program continued at least until the 1990s when Tupac was killed, and show all the evidence, including a top police whistleblower named Russell Poole, who sadly died when he was still giving evidence to the police about how he found his fellow police officers were at all levels of death row records and were drug trafficking through death row records and had set up Tupac's murder, sadly enough.
1: So was Suge Knight involved?
0: Well, Suge Knight, I show the evidence that he was involved. He was a very low man on the totem pole. And that's why, he could be in the car when the shots were coming, in his direction. But 13 of them, of course, killed Tupac, but none of them directly hit him. They say he was only grazed by either a flying fragment or glass, and, obviously wasn't seriously hurt at all. All the evidence shows that he purposely drove away from the hospital, where the direction of the hospital, and he knew Vegas because he had played football there in college, and he also had a club there, Club 662, where they were heading for a benefit show that Tupac was doing. So, you know, he was involved in a low-level way, and the higher-level people were his lawyer, who was the real owner of Death Row Records, Dave Kenner, and then his head of security was a guy named Reggie Wright Jr., and Reggie Wright Sr. was the head of Compton's gang police unit, and so I'm sure that they were the higher-level members of U.S. intelligence. But there was FBI and ATF agents in the motorcade behind Tupac when he was killed, and guy who worked who was working for the FBI at the time, who was also Tupac's bodyguard, who turned on the FBI show and tried to get him not to go to Vegas, said he had documents to prove that they had watched his Tupac's murder, and obviously were part of the whole murder of Tupac.
1: When I look at musicians and artists today that have been signed to major labels, they seem so controlled and on script. Are they still being manipulated by the CIA, or do they want success so much that they're just willing to do and say anything?
0: Yeah, I can't say for sure. I just know that I can only give the examples, you know, that I found, you know, of it just continuing to happen into the 2000s with the Wu-Tang Clan and other musicians. It just seems like there's a lot of control, there's a lot of manipulation, they only allow certain bands to get high up. There's, you know, I can't tell how much it's still going on, but I imagine, you know, my examples are just small examples of a larger picture of how it all works.
1: But so much of the culture today, I find, just to be so toxic. Whether it's the music or the movies coming out of Hollywood, how much of that is market driven, and how much of that is sort of top down?
0: I think it's more top-down. I really do. I mean, there's just so much. I mean, you know, when I talked about the Laurel Canyon scene, there was Lookout Mountain Studios, Dave McGowan had done research on, was the largest self-contained movie studio in the world and had thousands of employees in the small Laurel Canyon area of Los Angeles. And it was an Air Force movie studio that put out 19,000 classified movies and had top stars all sign confidentiality agreements to not say what they were involved in there. And I argue that a lot of the movies come out of studios like that and are controlled in that way, or propaganda movies in that way.
1: What are you working on next, John? Now that I know you got to put your feet up for a few minutes. You're entitled after putting this documentary to bed finally. But what's up next? Are you going to continue to delve into this area?
0: Well, I'm working on an activist novel. It's a novel that covers some similar themes, but it's, you know, supposedly fiction, but, you know, of course, covers a whole lot of other stuff that I just you know, want to make more entertaining. You know, that's on similar themes, though.
1: Any chance that Drugs as Weapons Against Us will have any sort of theatrical release? Can we see any plans to put it up on a big screen, maybe in limited theaters?
0: Well, sadly enough, my distributor didn't go for that. And but it's been in some film festivals and some theaters in different places. And, you know, I hope, yes, that it does someday maybe get more of a theatrical release. I just don't know. I still have to catch up with someone in Atlanta who said that they could show it in a theater down there. I know it's actually being shown in L.A. for the Pan-African Film Festival within the next week or two. It's being shown in London in the Fusion Festival within the next 2 or 3 weeks. I know that. So it is playing in a few theaters here and there that way. But otherwise, I just don't know if it will be in theaters more further than that.
1: One final time, give us the details on how we can watch Drugs as Weapons Against Us.
0: So, thanks. Thanks so much, Richard. It's great talking to you. But so you can go to drugsasweaponsmovie.com or just drugsasweapons.com, either one, and see the trailer for it, I meant to say, of course. But you can also buy it at Amazon or iTunes or Barnes & Noble or Best Buy or Target or Walmart. 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
1: John, a great pleasure. Thanks for hanging out for the last 2 hours, and congratulations.
0: Thanks so much, Richard. It's great talking to you again.
1: Likewise, John Potash. All right, my thanks to Ian and Ryan and Albert, and I'll be back next week with a brand new program. Hope you'll be along for that. In the meantime, don't be afraid. There's nothing concealed that won't be revealed, and nothing hidden that won't be made known. What you hear in the dark, speak in the light. What I say in a whisper, proclaim from the housetops. Move over, Aphrodite. I'm coming home. Good night.
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Is there a war coming in the Middle East? Are we headed toward a one-world government, a one-world religious system? Will America be attacked again? Do ancient prophetic texts warn of the time we are living in? Are we in the last days, the time of Jacob's trouble, the end of the world as we know it? And what are the increase of UFO sightings? While we may disagree as to what is causing the phenomena, we can agree that it is real, burgeoning, and not going away. Is this the coming great deception that ancient prophecy warns us about? Does time seem to be accelerating? Join me, your intrepid host, L.A. Marzulli, as we explore these and other riveting and stimulating topics. This is Acceleration Radio. And good evening, ladies and gentlemen. Lots of background noise there. Your intrepid host here, L.A. Marzulli. Lots going on tonight. I think we should just jump right in. Richard Shaw will be joining me after the 15 or 20 minute mark, depending on how long I take in the upfront portion. In case some of you are not aware, Israel has launched a full-on attack, ground troops in the Gaza, and we're going to talk about that. Combined with that, a 777 was down today over the Ukraine. Information is still extremely sketchy at this point, and we're not sure really what happened. Definitely a missile, at least so far. That's what we've been able to ascertain from different news media sources. No one is really taking claim for it yet. No one's sure who fired the missile. All 298 people on board killed. Very nasty day. Very, very nasty day. And you know what, folks? It's amazing how many people still sleep. Many people just pretend it's business as usual. Before I get into the a blog that I wrote, I believe on Monday of this week, the 15th, I was on a plane on Monday to Oklahoma City. And as I sometimes do, I get up, get there early enough to go to the desk and see about upgrading my seat, because that's when you do it, the last minute. And, you know, sometimes for $40-$50, you can get a better seat, closer to the airplane, business class, more legroom, blah, blah, blah. When you fly as much as I do, those are the perks that you want. So I was up there at the desk waiting my turn, and a flight attendant, whoever, was off to the side with a stack of paperwork. And I glanced over, and the paperwork was paperwork to check off, or shall I say, keep a record, a paper trail, of undocumented minors. Minors traveling without parents. But I didn't think anything of it. Till I was seated on the plane and went to go back and use the restroom. And as I went back to the back of the plane, there in the back of the plane were between 12 and 16 people from south of the border, children from south of the border. These were the unaccompanied minors which were on the plane. And I didn't ask anybody anything. I wasn't going to probe. I didn't feel like getting thrown off. And I didn't ask anybody anything. I wasn't going to probe. I didn't feel like getting thrown off. In my opinion, folks, this is part.

and ceasefire for 5 hours. And Hamas lasted two before they started firing rockets into Israel. Israel accepted an Egyptian-backed proposal for a ceasefire between Israel and Hamas early Tuesday morning, agreeing to stop its raids on targets in the Gaza Strip in exchange for a halt in rocket fire from the coastal enclave. However, the proposal was quickly rejected by Hamas as not acceptable. Then there's another link. Neo-Nazis, Islamists declare, "You Jews are beasts," during protest of Israeli operation. German police megaphone used an anti-Israel rant. German police allowed an anti-Israeli protester to climb inside a police car and shout slogans including "Child murderer Israel" and "Allahu Akbar," Arabic for "God is great." Through a police megaphone, a spokesman for Frankfurt police said Sunday. The anti-Semitism is ramping up absolutely through the roof. It is everywhere. Hamas wages a brilliant campaign. And what I mean by that is this. And this is documented over and over and over again, but the media doesn't go with it. Yes, those children were killed on the beach, but they don't tell you why the children were playing next to a rocket launcher. Because Hamas instructs them to do so. Hamas, and there's video of it. Hamas embeds rocket launchers, mortars, everything else in and around schools, hospitals, and civilian homes. What is Israel supposed to do? If Israel doesn't do anything, they keep firing rockets. Let's go into the blog. Yesterday in the comment section of this blog, another blogger came in and attempted to set me straight in regard to Israel. My reply was a list of 10 prophecies which are centered solely on the nation of Israel. I will post them here. Before I do that, folks, guess what? The blogger never addressed any of these prophecies. He just waited a few days and then snuck back on. Guy's a weasel. Not going to tell you his name, but he's a weasel. He won't address the issues. Number one, Israel has been gathered back into her ancient homeland. Prophecy fulfilled. The latter rains began to fall. Prophecy fulfilled. Hebrew is spoken. More prophecy fulfilled. The land is covered with fruit and trees after it was denuded by the Turks. Yet another prophecy. The third temple will be rebuilt. Future. Father God is not finished with Israel. They will look on him whom they have pierced. Future. The prophecies of Psalm 83 and Ezekiel 38, 39 revolve around the nation of Israel. This is also future. Jesus comes back to Jerusalem, not to New York City. That's also future. The entire world will hate the Jews, starting to happen now. Jerusalem will become a stumbling block, happening as we speak. Folks, I'm not making this up. These prophecies are in our Bibles, and those who fail to see them and understand that they revolve around the nation of Israel do so at their own risk of not understanding the scriptures. Some would argue that the people in Israel now are not the real Jews, to which I reply sarcastically, "You're right. We'll have to move these people out of the land and go find the real Jews. They must be hiding somewhere." When viewed in this light, this argument, which is used over and over again, falls of its own weight. It's a straw man argument, and it is totally absurd. Bob Ulrich, Gary Stearman, and I were discussing what is happening in Israel over dinner last night. One of the points made by Bob was this. Just the fact that the hatred toward Israel is at a boiling point should be an indicator that there is a supernatural component to what we see happening in Israel. He's right. Look at the articles above. The neo-Nazis and the Islamists want the destruction of Israel. Their hatred of Israel just doesn't make any sense. Until we factor in the fallen cherub who hates Israel and the Jewish people. Why? Because the Messiah came from the Jews. The lion of the tribe of Judah, Yeshua HaMashiach, Jesus, the Messiah. The fallen was defeated at the cross and was checkmate. However, just like prophecy tells us, his time is at hand, and he wants to drag as many people down with him into the lake of fire. He has a special hatred for those people who brought about the Messiah, the Jewish people. Closing today's post, Hamas has passed on the peace treaty. They don't want peace. They want the destruction of Israel. So their actions speak louder than words, and all the spin by our liberal media won't change this.

0: Dan Gordon told us, Hamas are nothing more than thugs. They threw people off three-story buildings in Gaza so they could elect their candidate. In the end, prophecy will come to pass. What was foretold will unfold. You know what, folks? It's unfolding now for those of us who have eyes to see. I met with a messianic rabbi last week. Hadn't seen him in about a year. We had some very interesting conversations. And, you know, he sort of follows what I do, but he doesn't really believe in any of it. That's fine. And I looked at him and I said, you know, what about arming your people? What about telling your people what's going on? What about the Psalm 83 war? What about Ezekiel 38? What about Isaiah 17? It's not going away, is it? All this stuff is ramping up. And he just kind of looked at me like, well, you know, it's not really what our ministry is about. That's fine. But I'm not going to go fellowship with that ministry. Many of the churches, folks, won't even discuss prophecy. They won't even get near it. And yet prophecy is happening right in front of our eyes. Before we go on break here and bring my good friend and co-producer of the Watcher series, Richard Shaw, to discuss Israel, I want to read to you verbatim. Prime Minister Benjamin Netanyahu finally speaks his mind. This is a speech in front of a Knesset. That's their body of Congress, like we have here, or Parliament. And he writes, to the leaders and operatives of Hamas, we, the people of Israel, owe you a huge debt of gratitude. You have succeeded where we have failed, because never before in the history of the modern state of Israel has the Jewish people been so united like one person with one heart. You stole three of our most precious children and slaughtered them in cold blood. But before we could discover the horrible truth, we had 18 days of pain and anxiety while we searched for them, during which our nation united as never before, in prayer, in hopes, in mutual support. And now as you continue to launch deadly missiles indiscriminately intended to maim and murder as many civilians as possible, while you take cowardly refuge behind your own civilians, you continue to inspire us to hold strongly onto our newly discovered unity. Whatever disputes we Jews may have with each other, we now know that we have one common goal. We will defeat you. But we are offering you now one last chance. Within 24 hours, all rocket fire, and I mean all rocket fire, will cease completely, forever. I give you formal notice that our tanks are massed at the Gaza border with artillery and air support at the ready. We have already dropped leaflets over the northern parts of the Gaza Strip warning civilians of our impending arrival, and that they should evacuate southward immediately. If you fail to meet our ultimatum, we are coming in. With God's help, this time we will not leave. Every centimeter of land that we will conquer will be annexed to Israel so that there will never be another attack launched at our civilians from there. Even so,
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0: We will continue to keep the door open to allow you to surrender gracefully. The moment you announce that you are laying down your arms, we will halt our advances. And there we will draw our new borders. If you continue to attack our citizens, we will continue to roll southwards, driving you out of territory that you will never again contaminate with your evil presence. It pains me deeply that our civilians will be made homeless. That your civilians, let me say that again, I'm sorry. It pains me deeply that your civilians will be made homeless. But we did not choose this war, you did. And if your choice is between allowing our citizens to be targeted mercilessly by your genocidal savagery versus turning your civilians into refugees, I regret that we must choose the latter. If only you loved your people as much as you hate ours, this war never would have happened. To the rest of the world, and listen, folks, listen to this. Israel has tired of your ceaseless chidings that we should show restraint. When you have your entire population under constant missile fire from an enemy whose stated goal is the murder of every man, woman, and child in your land, then you may come and talk to us about restraint. Until then, we respectfully suggest that you keep your double standards to yourself. This time, Hamas has gone too far, and we will do whatever we have to do in order to protect our population. Hamas, once again, I thank you for bringing our people together with such clarity of mind and unity of purpose. The people of Israel do not fear the long road ahead. Folks, I got to tell you, that's Benjamin Netanyahu, for the first time I'm aware of, really laying it out and telling people exactly what he intended to do. The Egyptians brokered a truce. Hamas flatly refused. There was supposed to be a five-hour ceasefire last night. Hamas lasted two. As we have heard, and we talked about this in our Watchers series with Dan Gordon, and by the way, he is writing us, and I am posting those on the boots on the ground from Israel. Dan Gordon, he's embedded in the troops. He's an Israeli citizen, an American citizen. He's a captain in the IDF reserves, and he has been talking to us and emailing us reports, and I have been posting them. With that in mind, folks, it's important to realize that Israel did not want this war. And that in 2005 or 2006, when Israel left Gaza Strip, as they were leaving, the mortar fire and the rockets fire started, and they have never, ever stopped. In Hamas's charter, it is written that Hamas's goal is total destruction of Israel. You can go on YouTube and you can watch Hamas throwing people off of three-story buildings. That's how Hamas was elected. Hamas is a terrorist organization. They embed their rockets in hospitals and UN quarters, in schools, and in civilians' homes. Netanyahu is so right on and on the point when he says, you know, all these people, if this was happening in the United States, are you kidding me? Be an all-out war. You think Germany would sit back if the Russians were lobbing missiles into Germany? Are you kidding me? But somehow Israel's supposed to show restraint. They've showed restraint. All Hamas understands is a military action. All radical Islam understands is might. That's it. And Hamas is waging a carefully constructed propaganda war with posters. These guys have taken their stuff right out of the Third Reich. Goebbels couldn't have done it better. Minister of Propaganda under the Third Reich, under the Hitler regime. Unbelievable. Take part of the truth and then just twist it. Are children dying in Gaza? Yeah, of course. But they cannot leave the area because Hamas makes them stay there, and that's why they're killed. Dan Gordon said that before Israel fires one missile, they have the numbers of every phone in Gaza, and they actually call the people. They drop leaflets. They drop dumbbells, dummy bombs on the roofs before the real one goes, telling them over and over and over and over, we're targeting this house, get out. No other nation on this planet does that, folks. No other nation. Time to wake up. For the gentleman who was trying to set me straight and tell us that, these aren't the real Jews. Get a clue, pal. Get a clue. The whole world hates Israel. We are watching prophecy being fulfilled. You're listening to Acceleration Radio, ladies and gentlemen. It's a very grim day today. Very grim. The Malaysian Airlines 777 jet shot out of the sky. 298 people killed. Israel in the midst of a bloody ground war, and it's got to be bloody, in Gaza. Will it escalate? I hope not. Will Hezbollah join the fray? I hope not. Will ISIL join the fray? Will Iran come on board? Anything's possible at this point. I'll see you on the other side of the break with my good friend and co-producer of the Watcher series, Richard Shaw. This is Acceleration Radio. I'm your intrepid host, L.A. Marzulli. Keep it right here, folks. We'll see you on the other side of the break.
2: 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Marzulli on the Fringe Radio Network. We'll be right back.

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0: 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Marzulli. And now back to the show.
1: Hey, we're back, ladies and gentlemen, cough and all. I'm your intrepid host, L.A. Marzulli. Lots going on in the world tonight. I've got my good friend and co-producer of the Watchers series, and we've done 8 of these, hard to believe, Richard Shaw, with us. Rick, welcome again to Acceleration Radio. You know Dan Gordon, and you were the person actually who introduced Dan to me, and Dan's been writing these letters from Israel and sending them to us, and we've been posting them on the blog, and now WorldNet Daily has picked up on this. Tell us how you first met Dan, and have you heard anything recently in regard to the Gaza ground troop, or the ground troops going into Gaza?
2: Dan's a really bright guy. I mean, the first time I was ever exposed to his work was by watching a movie that he had written called The Assignment with Ben Kingsley and Donald Sutherland. And when I saw that, I thought, man, whoever wrote this sure has an inside workings of the Israeli security forces. Because it was like really an intelligent film. But then the company that picked up the film went out of business 30 days after the movie was released. Another true Hollywood story. Not that we've ever experienced anything like that ourselves, LA. But I ended up at his house talking to him a few years ago, and we kind of drifted apart. And then I started working on this Torah Code project that I kind of fell into by a weird set of circumstances, and just happened to mention it to my friend Barry Morrow, who wrote the screenplay for Rain Man. And Barry and I have known each other for a long time, and he's a great guy. And I told him what I was working on. He goes, you know, I was asked to write a script for the Torah Code. I said, you're kidding me. He said, the guy that really should be doing this is Dan Gordon. And I said, well, I met Dan a long time ago, but, you know, we've been out of touch for a long time. So he wrote Dan and just said, I want to reintroduce you to Rick, who's working on the Torah Code project. Well, the same afternoon, I get this letter from Dan Gordon and said, you're working on the most important project in the world. I don't care if you pay me. I want to help you any way I can. And that's kind of how we got back together. He really thinks the Torah Codes are amazing. So I didn't know at the time that he was also a reservist in the IDF, which is the Israeli forces over there. He has dual citizenship. So, you know, part of what encouraged us to get him into the Watchers series was his knowledge of what's really going on over there, because he sees it from boots on the ground activity, and was there during several of the major skirmishes and battles in the past few years.
1: I'm going to read this headline. This is really interesting because, you know, Hamas has waged a brilliant disinformation campaign, lots of propaganda. Listen to this, Rick.
2: I want you to
1: respond to this. Some 20 rockets were found Wednesday in a school in Gaza operated by the United Nations Relief and Works Agency, the organization confirmed Thursday. The weapons were found in the course of the regular inspection of its premises, UNRWA said in a statement, adding that the school was vacant. UNRWA strongly condemns the group or groups responsible for placing the weapons in one of its installations. This is a flagrant violation of its premises under international law. And I mean, this is what we get. I mean, this is what these guys are doing over there. When is the world going to wake up that what is Israel supposed to do? Rick, weigh in, please.
2: Well, I think, you know, Dan sent me a letter a few hours ago today from his iPhone. And he says, this is what Hamas says. You know, he said they're hoping to provide a sufficient number of dead civilians to outrage Western sensibilities. And so he'll say, and I quote him, how can you blame us about the economy? Look how the Israelis bombed us. How can you say we're not radical enough? Look how many thousands of rocket attacks we have launched against the Zionist enemies. How can you say we're terrorists? Look how many dead children we have. You know, so they try to flip it all around, even though right. they're the ones creating the problem. In fact, they actually launched rockets during the ceasefire that Cairo was trying to put together, basically disregarding the ceasefire completely, which pretty much gives Israel carte blanche to go in there and take them out. So they have Israel has like a military force made up of mostly women that just do nothing but watch the borders to see what's really going on. And they know there's all these underground tunnels along the borders that Hamas has dug to bring supplies into Israel. So there was this big, there's going to be like a mini invasion on the border from Hamas with thousands of rounds of ammo. And it was going to bring that through the border, and they were going to go in and do like a massacre of one of the smaller towns on the border, because they haven't really, they've only killed one person out of all the rockets they've set up, like 1,000 rockets. Only one person in Israel has died, which is really, it's attributable, I think, to the hand of God protecting Israel. In my opinion, that's really what's going on.
1: Sure.
2: So they see these guys with their infrared cameras, you know, with all of their equipment dropping down into these tunnels. So Israel's just bombing the tunnels like crazy now. And they basically have been able to defend themselves and keep this massacre from happening because they're so alert. So that's a good thing, in my opinion.
1: You know, it's amazing. You mentioned the tunnels. There was a video that actually showed, you know, a bunch of Hamas military guys coming up out of the tunnels. And then as they are discovered and fire, the Israelis start to fire on them. They all go back in the hole and, you know, they scramble, you know, to get out of harm's way or whatever. I mean, these guys have one thought, and that is to totally destroy Israel. And they won't rest until they do, which is why Netanyahu said what he said, and it'd be very interesting to see how far he pushes the war. In other words, how much of a mop-up operation is really going to happen here? It's been already been 10 days since they've been fighting, and you know, no signs of Hamas backing down. In fact, exactly the opposite. Rick, I know you don't have a crystal ball. Israel just, according to Drudge Report, 18,000 additional reservists were called up by the Israeli IDF Defense Force. Where do you think right. this thing's going?
2: I think Israel's just going to mop up the place with them. I really do. I mean, Israel knows what they're doing. I mean, these guys, Hamas is just, I don't know, their tactics are so patently transparent to any thinking person. And the Israelis are not stupid. They know what's going on over there, and they've been more patient than any country in a civilized world would ever be to wait this long to do anything about their cities being rocket fire dropping down on their towns and cities. And it's only the hand of God, in my opinion, that keeps these missiles from actually hitting something. I mean, it's amazing in a densely populated area to have 1,000 missiles falling and no one gets hurt. I mean, that's friggin' amazing.
1: Yeah, it is. Absolutely.
2: And it's just, I mean, I don't think that's ever happened in modern warfare, but also shows you how stupid these Hamas warriors are, because they don't really know what they're doing. They're just trying to promote terror and, you know, make people feel sorry for them. And they're the ones that are the terrorists. It's just, you know, it's just crazy. I think Sharon did a grave misjustice through the whole Intifada thing a few years ago, because it hasn't worked. Land for Peace has not ever worked. And now, essentially, that phrase that we heard that the Asians were saying is bringing Islam into their country, vipers in our laps, they said. And right. I think that's essentially what Israel has now got to contend with, because they gave up too much land. So now they got to deal with it again. And I don't think they're ever going to have peace until they clear out that whole area of these guys. And Hamas has no love for the Palestinian people whatsoever. I mean, this isn't like, they don't care about the Palestinians. They went in there and blindfolded these people and kicked them off the three-story buildings to create enough terror so that they could be in power.
1: Exactly.
2: So they even terrorized their own people. I mean, that's how crazy this whole thing is. And, you know, Dan Gordon seems to believe that the whole thing's being run out of Tehran, which could, you know, I don't know how you would prove that, but it doesn't seem that far-fetched.
1: But, of course, and that begs the question, will Iran actually get involved? Will ISIL get involved? Will Hezbollah jump into the fray? I mean, the entire region is really destabilized and has been since the Arab Spring, going on, over 3 years now. So it's not going away. The situation is deteriorating. And now you've got the new wild card, ISIL, Islamic State of Iraq and the Levant. And, of course, the Levant is Israel. We talked about this last week with Bill Salas and you know,
2: right.
1: when you were on the show. In my rant, in the opening monologue, two headlines, neo-Nazis, Islamists declare you Jews are beasts. I mean, this is exactly what the Third Reich, you go back to 1939, and we're hearing exactly the same stuff. You Jews are beasts, you know, and off they go. And you can make a real strong case that the rise of anti-Semitism is now becoming a global phenomenon. I mean, France was demonstrating against Israel. You've got these Islamists in Germany doing the same, and it's not going away. And what's interesting is it seems to be headed towards some sort of a showdown, which, again, this is what part of my monologue was, the idea that all this is in prophecy, the prophecies of Psalm 83, prophecies of Ezekiel 38, prophecies of Isaiah 17. What was foretold will unfold, and I believe it's beginning to unfold even as we speak right now. So with all that in mind as a background to the next question, I know you don't have a crystal ball. I've kind of asked it a little bit earlier, but I'm going to reroute it and ask it in a slightly different way. Hezbollah in the north, Hamas is already going at it, Muslim Brotherhood embedded pretty much everywhere, ISIL in the east, what do you think, Rick? Iran, maybe they have a bomb, maybe they don't. Now this the flight 777, what's going on with that? Does that play in part of this? You know, just give me your thoughts.
2: I think it's going to the flight 7, the last flight that supposedly was shot out of the sky over the Ukraine this morning, was a 777, and another Malaysia plane. That is just, to me, too much of a coincidence for me to believe that wasn't planned, because we just had a 777 Malaysian flight disappear, you know, in the Indian Oceans or wherever it ended up. No one knows where it ended up. At least they're not saying that they do. I tend not to believe hardly any news that I hear anymore because it's so tainted, and it's like a big propaganda machine that's becoming worldwide. And you have to really thoughtfully go through the news stories and go, okay, we've heard this before. So it's the same old deal that, you know, where they're trying to tell us one thing and it's really something else. I don't know. The whole Ukraine thing is very confusing. And why that would happen right now during the Hamas thing, I don't see the connection. There may be one, but I'm not sure what it might be. But on and on. I mean, some people are starting to wise up that what the government tell us is usually 180 degrees opposing what it actually the truth is. And this has to go way back to the Oklahoma City bombing, 9/11, everything else that's been happening has been a cover-up of massive proportions for some unknown purpose, and it seems to me like it's all a setup for the whole New World Order. In my opinion, that seems like what they're trying to pull off.
1: Well, something.
2: And the situation in Israel, I mean, it's just every battle that Israel has is done with the idea that maybe they can get another couple of years of peace out of this particular, you know, situation. You know, they beat them back hard enough, they can have peace for a couple of years. But, I mean, how long can you live like that? At a certain point, you're just going to go enough already. And there's, you know, somebody has had tremendous restraint, you know, I think Netanyahu is a tremendous restraint to not just go in there and turn the whole Gaza Strip into glass, you know, and just everybody out, you know? And America, do you think America would let, of course, now I'm not so certain because we're letting all these illegal aliens that have diseases and everything, even on our commercial air flights. I don't know what's up with that, but it's almost like I was going to say that you wouldn't ever expect America to allow itself to be bombed incessantly without going in there and turning whatever country that did that into ash. That's the way we used to deal with stuff like that. Now I'm not so sure.
1: Well, it certainly is escalating now that we've got a ground offensive in Gaza. And again, I mean, look, we know for a fact that there's a certain radical element in Islam. And, you know, I always keep saying, well, where are the moderates? I mean, you notice that no one is ever speaking out in favor of Israel because they would get beheaded, you know, if they even, you know what I mean? A Muslim isn't going to stand and go, well, you know, maybe the Israelis are right. It's never going to happen. The closest thing I've ever seen to it is when the King of Jordan made a historic speech and he said, what are we going to do the day after we make peace? And, you know, okay, that's a real noble ideal, but I think the Islamists have controlled the dialogue and controlled the conversation, and all they can think about is the destruction of Israel, which has got to be a supernatural component because it makes absolutely no sense. It's like, you know, Israel's this teeny weeny tiny little bit of land in the midst of this huge, surrounded by, you know, thousands and thousands of acres. I mean, I think if you take the football field analogy, it's like a little 6-inch strip of sod in a football field surrounded by, you know, Arab nations. That's what it is.
2: And they want that too.
1: Yeah, I mean, that's what it is. And yet, that's not good. They don't, you know, they will allow the Jews to stay there. And it's all this nonsense about the Palestinians and how they were, you know, kicked out of your land. And people got to go back and really research and do the history because they're believing the same lie that we've heard over and over and over again about the poor Palestinians, where there is no such thing as a Palestinian people. It's all invented. And this whole thing about refugee camps and all this stuff, the Arabs could have assimilated these people and didn't want to, because the real end game here is the annihilation of the state of Israel. They don't want the Jewish people there. And this, of course, is what prophecy is all about. This is why we follow prophecy. This is why we talk about it incessantly. And this might be a good time to segue into the Pikes Peak Prophecy Conference, because Rick, you and I are going to be there next Thursday. We come in along with, I think, 25 speakers total. Gary Stearman, yourself, myself, Russ Dizdar, Derek Gilbert, Bill Salas, of course, will be there, a whole host of people. And apparently it's not sold out yet. They still have some seats left. So, folks, if you're listening to this, you can still attend Pikes Peak Prophecy Conference. And with all that is going on, why not get there and, you know, listen to some of the best people on the planet, the Watchmen, telling you what's going on. Ice will be there. Stan Day will be there. Bill Koenig will be there. So just some great people, a great list of speakers. So if you're interested at all, you know, check it out. What was that, Rick?
2: It was really fun last time in Orlando. I couldn't believe how much enthusiasm there was. And, you know, it's like you can't really prepare a talk on what's happening in Israel. Like to do that today, by the time we get to Pikes Peak, it could be totally something else. So I'm talking about other topics that one that Bob Ulrich wanted me to talk about is the history of the Watcher series. He wanted me to go into how that happened and what was going on before and behind the scenes stuff. So I agreed to do that. And then I'm doing another talk on missing time, because that's kind of my own personal interest to kind of show. And it's really going to be a weird talk because it delves into scripture, but it also goes into science and physics, and it's kind of like a mix of everything. And I had a lot of fun putting it together, so I'm kind of anxious to do that one too.
1: It's going to be good. And I'll be doing a UFO update, you know, something or someone is coming, I should say. And then, of course, a second presentation on the megalithic structures. But that's next Thursday night, and I think the Prophecy Conference actually starts Friday, Saturday, and ends Sunday afternoon. So, folks, you can go on the blog, lamarzulli.wordpress.com. We do have a banner up there, and you can click on the banner and sign up for live streaming, or if you're in the area, you know, try to get down to the conference. It really should be good. Rick, you and I have talked about this, and we whetted people's appetites last week, but I want to talk about a little bit more about the idea of Watchers TV, and we're getting ready to launch that. Tell us a little bit about that.
2: Well, I think it comes as...
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2: Because events are moving so quickly, people who are filmmakers out there listening and have some concept to how difficult it is to do one Watchers show, because it's just an enormous undertaking. And normally when people do a documentary like the one we just did, Watchers 8, which is a feature length, almost 90 minutes long documentary shot, you know, in various places all over the world, Peru, Bolivia, here in America, and other locations, it's a mammoth undertaking. And then we filmed like the implant being removed. We went into surgery. I mean, you know, and we helped to fund that. So, you know, normally a documentary that intense takes a year and a half to build and has a really big budget, which we never have. And we turn these things out every 6 to 7 months, pretty much.
1: Yeah.
2: And yet there's other things going on besides just the topics in Watchers, which we also think are important. There's things happening like right now in Israel. By the time we were to report on that, get all the footage together, edit it, package it, make a DVD of it, put it out there, it's old news. So, well, we realized that we had to do something where we could address situations quicker, more in a down and dirty fashion, simpler, and more in a live setting. So we decided to do, to at least attempt to do a little TV show that's more of an interview kind of thing, where we can talk to people involved in stuff going on. We can touch upon news events and give our own impression of what's going on with it, and do it quicker than a Watchers. And yet, we'll continue doing Watchers. We're not going to stop doing that, because we think that's also important.
1: Sure. Yeah, two totally different things. We actually have four programs in the can. We recorded four programs, and we'll let you know when we start to air that, and that's in the next couple of weeks. Rick, that's all the time we've got. I want to answer some questions from my emails, but... thanks for coming on, and folks, we'll keep you apprised of the situation in Israel and the Middle East in general, and of course what happened to that flight where 293 people plus lost their lives today in a horrible tragedy. And as we get information on that, we'll be posting it up on the blog. Thanks for coming on, Richard. Really appreciate it.
2: Thanks a lot, L.A.
1: Richard Shaw, everybody, the co-producer of the Watchers series and the director, editor of the Watchers series, and he's working on a new project called The Torah Codes, and that's basically his own project, and he'll be over in Israel in the not-too-distant future filming there, and we'll give you information as to when that will be released. This is a question from Dave. L.A., greetings. I hope all is well with you and your family. I deeply appreciate what you are doing. I wish I was rich. I would fund your whole endeavor. Thanks, Dave. Appreciate it. I want to ask you a question. I got in a discussion with a fellow believer who is blind to what is going on, believes the line of Seth theory, blah, blah, blah. I really let him have it. I told him he should skip a lot of the Old Testament. So we got on the alien abduction topic. First of all, Dave, never skip a lot of the Old Testament. It's all connected, okay? He believes they are demons, which I believe, and so do you. But where I tied it together is this, how the Nephilim or Watchers operate now. If they made giants, it would be history repeating and basically prove the whole world the Bible is true. Instead, we have the Anunnaki nonsense and the History Channel Ancient Aliens, which is how they will explain away the rapture. That's a possibility. I won the argument right there. Like you see, the powers that be push the Darwinian evolutionary theory. And if a giant were to be discovered, then the world would have facts repeated for lack of better words. My question, and thank you for reading this, is have there been any type of giants found in recent history? Actually, let me just stop you right there. I've got some stuff from the early 20th century, and I'll be showing that in On the Trail of a Nephilim 2. That's what we think is going on. And they are messing with the genome. There's an outside agency, i.e. Fallen Angels, that are doing this. It's been ongoing, David, it's not going to stop. Part of my presentation in Pikes Peak this coming week, or next week, I should say, will be the idea that in Genesis we read that the seed war begins between the seed of the serpent and the seed of the woman. And we know that at some point in time, the seed of the serpent is going to manifest in the Antichrist. Someone is coming, and that's the subtitle of my talk. Let me go back to what you're saying. I show them the elongated skulls and missing sutures. I'm frustrated. Even my own parents are skeptical. I get so annoyed. I ask them why they bother to go to church. I use your line. So you'll believe in Jonah being in a whale's belly, the crossing of the Red Sea, staffs turning in the snake, floating axe heads, etc. But you don't believe in the Nephilim, nor you believe that they're cooperating any fashion today. So he's basically asking, L.A., what do I do? And here's the deal, Dave. You can't throw pearls before swine. Like I said, I sat down with a messianic rabbi, and he's not interested, and that's fine. I get it. You know, go back to your congregation and tell them everything's okay. And you just got to – that goes with the territory. As things get worse, more people will begin to wake up, which is what's happening. We're getting over 6,000 people, upwards and over 6,000 people a day on the blog. That's a lot of people that come from different countries, and most of it's from the U.S., but we get people from all over the world that come on the blog. It should be really 60,000 is what it should be. But that's another story. The bottom line is we're making a difference, and people were reading it, and then they're reblogged, and the posts go out, and they're reblogged again, and same thing with Acceleration Radio. We're getting 10 to 12,000 downloads a week on our shows, which are incredible. So the message is getting out there. The word is getting out there. More people know what's going on now than they did 14 years ago. We can definitely make a good case for that. And you're right. Things are manifesting. People, look, even when I show the most up-to-date UFO clips, people will sit there, and it's cognitive dissonance. They go, well, that's, I don't know, it's Squadcast. You know, they don't, they won't embrace it. They don't understand what they're looking at. And you're right. But when you tell them virgin birth, floating axes, talking donkeys, two gold coins found up, you know, in a fish's mouth, and on and on and on, I mean, that's crazy. And yet, it's cognitive dissonance when you point to, look at the craft here. You know, look what's going on. Look at the implant that came out of a guy who was abducted. What do you do with that? Anyway, Dave, thanks so much for, writing in, and I appreciate it. Let me see if I have another one here. We're down to about we got 10 minutes. We got plenty of time. Okay. This is from Derek. I'm going to see if Mr. Marzulli, L.A. will do, Derek. I enjoy your weekly show and your numerous interviews you've done on the incoming Great Deception. On a cultural note, I find it odd that the same director who did Prometheus is now the same one who is doing Gods and Kings, i.e. Exodus, the movie Exodus. I remember reading in one draft, Prometheus, Scott wanted to use Jesus as an alien that came to Earth in the past. Since Earth killed him, the aliens were angry, and is one reason why they wanted to destroy Earth. That was the idea. One of the plots, I guess, for Prometheus. Now we are getting the same director on a biblical story. Haven't made up my mind if I will see Exodus. I didn't see Noah earlier this year, but I have been impressed with Scott's earlier works, such as Gladiator. Gladiator is a fabulous movie. One question to you is there a balance between entertainment and avoiding what the word says to avoid trash going into our eyes and ears? I remember you stating on a show that you left the movie Thor before it finished. So, is there a demarcation that we are, as Christ followers, should not pass? Again, thanks for telling the truth, and may you be blessed this week. I appreciate it. I wrote him back, Derek, I think it's a case-by-case basis. Here's an example. We had bought tickets to see Maleficent. My Lord spoke to me very clearly after he purchased the tickets and told us not to go. So we didn't go. I got the tickets in my hand. I wanted to see the movie. As a watchman, this is what I'm supposed to do. Instead, Natalina from Extraordinary Intelligence went. and saw the movie, and she wrote a brilliant, brilliant critique of the film, which I posted on the blog, and there you go. So obedience is better than sacrifice. If you're told not to do something, or you're told not to go, like I was told, you don't go. You know, obviously, there's just certain movies I just will not put in. Certain TV shows, well, just won't even go there. Absolutely no way am I going to go there. Why should I do that? It'd be absurd. This is from Chip. L.A., do you see this article? I would like to know your feelings on it. Not my feelings. You would like to know what I think about it and whether it could be related to alien activity or Bible prophecy. Thank you, Chip. Folks, let me address that. We've been enculturated. Well, how does it make you feel? How do you feel about that, L.A.? Chip, I'm not making fun of you. That's just somebody else. It's an imitation of a non-existent person. How does that make you feel, L.A.? What does that make you feel like when you hear about the people that were killed in the missile attack today? How do you feel about the Gaza intrusion? No, it's not what I feel. It's what I think about it. Feelings are emotions. It's what I think. It's what I reason with. How I filter the information through the lens of the Bible, through the prophetic word. That's how I think. Everything that comes through me comes through a biblical, prophetic, dispensational, pre-tribulation view. Sorry, folks. Got to tip my hand at some point. Everything comes through that filter. Please don't write trying to convince me of a post or mid-tribulation. And this is why I never get into it, because all it does is make people argue. But I believe in a pre-tribulation rapture, and I'm stuck with that, okay? I can't believe we're going to go through the wrath. I just don't believe it. Are we seeing stuff? Yeah, we're seeing stuff. Am I thinking, well, let's go home tomorrow? No, I'm thinking about what do we got to do today to save as many people as we can? How do we get the word out? How do we wake the church up? How do we get a believer or a non-believer, I should say, to take a look at the message of the Gospels? We all heard it. Everybody who's listening to this program, you heard the good news at some point, and you made a decision, just like I made a decision 34 years ago, to accept the Messiah. I didn't even know what I was getting into. I had no idea I'd be doing the stuff I'm doing now. Are you kidding me? I would have been screaming out of the room. Anybody else up there? Hello? Okay, so Chip, you asked me about this article. I've gotten about 20 emails today from people. Huge crater emerges
4: at the end of Siberia. Here.
1: I have no idea what it is, guys. None. As a watchman, I watch. I'm aware of it. I look at it, and I scratch my head and go, well, what are we looking at here? Richard Shaw and I were joking. Rick, we'll get you a real long rope on a helicopter. We'll lower you down into the thing, and you can shoot it for Watchers 9. Chip, I have no idea. But thank you so much for writing. Appreciate it, Chip. Thanks for being a good sport. Let me take another question here. Hello, LA. Could you go into depth about the ley lines and portals that have been revamped in the heavens and how this has to do with the last days for the fallen ones, fallen on watchers? David Flynn, the late David Flynn, was huge on ley lines, absolutely huge. And I believe in them, too. There was a grid system, an ancient grid system. We talked about that in the Cosmic Chess Match, definitely in Amitril of the Nephilim. We spoke about it in Watchers 6. And you know what, folks? It's very, very strange. But when you take where the 200 fallen Watcher angels landed in the days of Jared on Mount Hermon, and this is the work of David Flynn, and you basically go 180 degrees, you wind up in Roswell, New Mexico. And when you take a straight line from the summer standing stone in America's Stonehenge, which I wrote about in the Amitril of the Nephilim, from the center of that henge in New Hampshire out to the summer standing stone, which where the summer solstice, longest day of the year, the sunrise occurs, and you draw a line, you wind up intersecting the center trilithon in Stonehenge, England. And when you continue it further, you go back to Beirut, Lebanon. Beirut, Lebanon is the home of the Phoenicians. The Phoenicians are the center of the Canaanites. Canaanites are the Nephilim tribe. But what's interesting is when we extended this even further, when you extend that line further, you wind up in what I call Nephilim Central. And there's a relationship between Baalbek in the north and Gilgal Raphaim in the south, in Israel, of 40, 45.6 miles. That's the distance between them. What it means, I have no idea. But whoever is doing this, and of course this is the fallen cherub, they're very much into this stuff. They're very much into the earth as a grid and using the grid system and the earth. Tesla apparently knew about it. Nikola Tesla talked about it and how this grid system was there. Let me see if I can get it up here. Just give me a spare with me a second. There it is. Nope, it's not it. I thought I had it up here. Let me see if I can pull it up. Give me a second, guys. The idea with the whole grid system. And this is from a New Age guys. And they, well, I'll just tell you what they say. Basically, they talk about re-energizing the grid. And here it is, if I can get to it. It says, the mission of awakening consciousness, always look deeper within, find the others, awaken the others, transform reality. We are building a network of enlightened beings, light up the grid. And they show the grid work over the planet Earth. This is all the New Age thing. You can't awaken anybody, and you can't transform reality. There's one master of reality. His name is Yeshua. And we know from biblical prophecy that at some point he is coming back. And when he does come back, things will change. And the prophecies were written in the Bible are true. They are there for us to realize what is happening. Remember, when Jesus goes into Jerusalem and Hosanna, Hosanna, the crowd gathers and he's riding on the donkey and you know, a couple of weeks later, he's going to be crucified. Well, at the end of that, he says, Jerusalem, Jerusalem, I would have gathered you as a hen gathers her chicks, but you did not know the day of your visitation. He's holding the nation of Israel to be accountable, to understand the times in which they are living in. How much more the modern day church to know the perilous times that we are engaging in right now that are already happening all around us. And yet there is people in the dominion, the you know, kingdom now, dominion theory, who believe that it's actually getting better. They don't know anything about prophecy, and they think prophecy is negative, which is why they don't go into it. And they usurp the words of Jesus and the prophetic utterances of the prophets from thousands of years ago for their own visions. That's wrong, folks. It's absolutely wrong. Look, what was written will come to pass. What was foretold will unfold, and we can see it unfolding now. Folks, that's all the time we have for. If you don't know Yeshua as your Messiah, may I implore you to understand that he is the God of the universe, that he spoke all things into existence, that everything was made through him, and that nothing was made without him directly speaking it into existence. How do you have this personal relationship with the God of the universe? You ask him into your heart. That's all you need to do. You ask him into your heart, and guess what, folks? He will come in and fellowship with you. And I'm not talking religion or a dead church. I'm talking about a real life relationship with the creator of the universe. I got born again 34 years ago. I speak to him every day. This is Acceleration Radio, ladies and gentlemen. You're listening to your intrepid host, L.A. Marzulli on the Fringe Radio Network. We'll see you back here. I think next Thursday we'll probably do a rerun. Not sure yet. I will be at Pikes Peak Conference. Hope to see you there. And remember, folks, I'll see you either on the air or in the air. Good night, everybody.

Is there a war coming in the Middle East? Are we headed toward a one-world government, a one-world religious system? Will America be attacked again? Do ancient prophetic texts warn of the time we are living in? Are we in the last days, the time of Jacob's trouble, the end of the world as we know it? And what are the increase of UFO sightings? While we may disagree as to what is causing the phenomena, we can agree that it is real, burgeoning, and not going away. Is this the coming great deception that ancient prophecy warns us about? Does time seem to be accelerating? Join me, your intrepid host, L.A. Marzulli, as we explore these and other riveting and stimulating topics. This is Acceleration Radio. Hey, folks, I'm not hearing any of the lead-ins of the show. I am totally flying blind. This is your intrepid host, L.A. Marzulli, flying by the seat of his pants. So what else is new? No food poisoning tonight. Everything is good. I'm excited about being here. Thanks for tuning in. You're listening to Acceleration Radio on the Fringe Radio Network. A couple of quick things before I get into the blog, sort of looking at the Drudge Report here, what's going on, Ebola, Ebola, and more Ebola. Matthew 24, wars and rumors of wars, famines and pestilence, earthquakes in diverse places, troublesome times. Ebola is really nasty, and while there's all sorts of conspiracy stuff all over the net about it, you know, look, the bottom line is this, the numbers are still very, very small. Now, I'm not trying to make light of the thing, but the media is hyping the heck out of this thing. And it's like, you know, one guy died in Texas, one man. Hello, one guy. Now, the total number is about 3,500 people. That's in Africa. That's still nasty. I get it. Okay, I get it. And it's something, I'm not trying to make light of it. But compare that with the Spanish flu in the early part of the 20th century, where millions of people died. So we're not in pandemic stage yet. I get it. It's weird. It's unsettling. It could get very, very weird with the planes and everything else. But, you know, for instance, one of the sites, panic. Building in Paris locked down, 60 quarantine. Beep, beep, beep, beep, beep, beep, beep, beep, beep, beep, beep. I mean, come on, guys. I mean, I get it. It's a nasty, nasty way to go. And I don't wish that on anybody. But we got to take a deep breath here. And it's not a pandemic, not yet. I mean, there's other stuff that's happening on the planet, which, in my opinion, is far more serious than the Ebola deal. And I'm going to get into that right now. ISIL. Where will ISIL go next? The Islamic State of Syria, Iraq, and the Levant. Its original name, people call it the Islamic State right now, but these guys have eaten up huge swaths of territory in the Middle East. And the body count is

0: It's just, the world is just, it's just, you know, it's just spinning so fast. I'm not sure. Oh, there it goes again. It's spinning. The world is spinning so fast. I mean, come on. I mean, you know, you're supposed to be the guy. You got the answers. You know, you're the POTUS. You've got the most brilliant people on the planet. All you got to do is call them up, and they'll come and tell you what's going on. And all you can tell us is, well, the world is spinning too fast. I'm really not sure what to do. And we know you're not sure what to do. You're flipping clueless. But ram Obamacare down everybody's throat. Ooh, have a taste of that. Tax everybody to death. Make sure you do that. Mm-hmm. Do you realize, folks, the onerous tax burden this country is under, and people don't care about it? There's no demonstrations. There's no movement to get out of it. I mean, give me a flipping break. It is absolutely unconscionable that there's not demonstrations in the street for the amount of taxes that we pay as a country, and our stupid government can't balance the budget. Hello? Is anyone out there listening? Balance the budget. This drives me absolutely Fruit Loopy crazy. I mean, it really does. Well, we've got to pass the bill before we can read the bill. That sounded like Ronald Reagan. I don't think he ever said that. That's Nancy Pelosi. It should be more like, well, we've got to pass the bill before we can read the bill. That's a little more like it. Oh, battle axe. Anyway,
1: I suggest you understand that the the party is turning against Ms. Pelosi. we're sort of distancing ourselves from Obama and Ms. Pelosi.
0: I mean, the woman is just like, for somebody to say that, and she's the Speaker of the House, and she's not voted out, the same morons who keep voting her in term after term after term will most likely vote her in again. Folks, November's coming. Get out there and vote. Not that it's going to make any difference. You know, it doesn't matter who's in the White House, whether it's going to go armadillo hunting George Bush, or it's, you know, Obama, we're going to bring our boys home from Afghanistan and close Guantanamo. No, you're not. You're not going to do anything. You're just going to burden us with onerous taxes and tell us that the world is spinning really fast. Thank you. Woo, woo, woo, woo, woo. Thank you, Mr. O. With all due respect, sir, it's this country is going to the dogs. And, of course, let's just invite all sorts of illegal aliens from south of the border. Just come on over right now. Let's put them on planes and fly them to different groups, you know, different cities all over the United States. Let's do that. That's always a good thing to do. And then, you know, when someone goes, well, L.A., we just heard that there are ISIL, 10 members of ISIL just crossed the southern border. And then the federal government goes, oh, that didn't happen, L.A. Southern border.
1: Where's my mint julep?
0: I mean, it's it's ridiculous. It's ridiculous. This is where we are. I'm a vexed man. Make sure you pay your taxes and watch the Super Bowl. Okay. Where will ISIL go next? This is the blog from, I believe it was Wednesday. Yes, Wednesday morning. That's when we ran this blog. And I need to get serious here because I'm sort of in a silly mood tonight. As most of you know, I'm a big fan of maps. So when you go to the blog, lamarsjulie.wordpress.com, there's a big blow up of Syria, Iraq, Iran, Saudi Arabia, Jordan, Israel, Lebanon. And of course they wrote all the countries around it, but they refused to write Israel. So, well, I guess that really doesn't count. You guys, you need to go back to the 67 lines. That's what you need to do. And then there'll be peace. Sure. There will be just like Israel gives back the Gaza Strip. And as they're leaving, the mortar fire starts. So much for land for peace. Give me a freaking break. Anyway. So we got the countries of Lebanon, Jordan, Saudi Arabia, Iraq, Iran, Syria, Turkey. Oh, Israel should be there, and it's not there. How convenient. Anyway, folks, you look at the map, and you see what's going on. And ISIL is not backing off. So let's start again. As most of you know, I'm a big fan of maps. They let us get a good overview of what is really going on in the world. Take a good look, because ISIL, I refuse to call this group by anything but their original name, the Islamic State of Iraq, Syria, and the Levant, which of course includes Israel, is on the move again and took over the Syrian city of Kobane. However, as I write this post in the wee hours at 5:15 a.m. Pacific Standard Time, a news flash has informed me

0: that ISIL has been pushed back from parts of the city. So goes the fog of war. Here's another map that ISIL created. It shows what their goal is, which is to establish an Islamic caliphate that corresponds with the land Muslims once controlled, and adding a few new areas too. Please take notice that the entire Middle East, North Africa, and parts of Europe are outlined here. The first map shows us where ISIL is now, but the question that we should be asking ourselves is this: where will they go next? They are ambitious, and if Baghdad falls, they're within 1 mile of the country's capital. Then this victory for these radicals will be a game changer in the region. Notice that Jordan lies directly in the way of ISIL, going after the prized city of Al-Quds, or what the rest of us call Jerusalem. I'll read that sentence again. Notice that Jordan lies directly in the way of ISIL, going after the prized city of Al-Quds, or what the rest of us call Jerusalem. They want to control it and perhaps make it the capital of a new Islamic caliphate. The Muslim Brotherhood's Imam Haghazi declared that Jerusalem would be the capital of the new Arab states. Is Jerusalem the would-be capital of ISIL? As I posted in a previous entry, the King of Jordan, Abdullah II, is no dummy, and I'm certain can see the handwriting on the wall. He must act soon, or his country will go the way of Iraq and fall to ISIL. I'm sure Israeli Prime Minister Benjamin Netanyahu has several plans ready to go to deal with the threat of ISIL if they come knocking on his door. Israel has the might, the firepower, the aircraft, and the trained boots on the ground to go after ISIL. The question is this: will they act, or will they sit in the wings and do nothing? One scenario would be a combined effort between the Israelis and the King of Jordan. ISIL is threatened that they will behead King Abdullah. And these terrorists will carry out their threat if given a chance. The king could ally with Israel, relying on the Israeli Air Force and tanks to crush ISIL. It's a win-win situation for both countries. It would ensure a modicum of stability in that already unstable region. We may be also looking at the nascent beginnings of the Psalm 83 war. My good friend Bill Salas has written about this. Hezbollah is entrenched in Lebanon and Hamas in Gaza. Thus, Israel has two armed forces which pose an existential threat to her very existence, as both groups have sworn they will never recognize Israel. Then there's the power vacuum and lack of leadership in Iraq. If the Israelis ally with the king, will the king then offer to set up a constitutional monarchy like he did when the Iraqis were drawing up their constitution after the ousting of Saddam? Closing today's post, ISIL is not going away, and they are like a modern-day blitzkrieg, a lightning war. They are gobbling up large swaths of territory in Iraq and now Syria. Lots to keep an eye on as the grim question looms: where will ISIL go next? I'd also like to extend my condolences to Barbara Monteith and the staff at Radio Liberty. Dr. Stan passed away, and it is we sort of had an idea that was happening, but we weren't exactly sure. And so it was, it's a very sad day. I spoke at Dr. Stan's conference. He was just an incredible man. Just been on his show many, many times. Always an honor to be there with him. He just kept abreast of so many different subjects and waxed eloquent on a variety of topics. The man was truly a pioneer, a warrior, standing up for the gospel of Jesus. He's just sorely missed, and our prayers and condolences go out to the family. Folks, I want to talk about this. This was supposed to be last week's blog, and as you know, or 2 weeks ago, and last week I was in an undisclosed location. So I've been absent for 2 weeks. In the meantime, I did go with the article, basically, On the Trail of a Nephilim, Volume 2, which has well over 120 full-color photographs. It's 8.5 by 11.5, I think, oversized book. But I want to read this to you because I need to get this out. And this is from several weeks ago. It's actually posted right under Acceleration Radio today because I want to get this out. And it shows Ralph Glidden, who was an archaeologist on Catalina in the Channel Islands right outside of Los Angeles, and was there for a number of years. He was actually employed by the High Museum And this picture here is taken when Glidden was employed by the High Museum. I believe it's the real deal. I don't believe he has staged this skeleton. We've had three different people look at it. It was a triple blind study. And there were other photographs from the Glidden collection, which I was able to discover by going to the museum. But I want to tell you guys something, and I hope this goes viral. And here's the post from the blog. I am releasing this chapter from On the Trail of a Nephilim 2 because of an incident which involves a major television network. This will become clear, folks, in the coming weeks when they finally release the show on Giants. And that's all I'll say about that. I have no idea where they're going to use the picture. If they give me credit for it, that would be great. If they don't give me credit, well, then this is sort of a preempting, I should say. Trying to do some damage control a priori before it happens. Several months ago, I foolishly sent a photograph of what I found on Catalina Island to another researcher. I had never met this individual, but had talked to him over the phone several times. In short, I trusted him. Unbeknownst to me at the time, was this individual had a contractual agreement with a production company to produce a series of shows on Giants. Armed with knowing the picture existed, the production team then flew this man out to Catalina Island so he could see the photos and other photos for himself. While the picture that I discovered in the archives is not my property, the research and discovery of what turns out to be an 8.5-footer is. There are also other discoveries which I made there, and these, of course, are included in the new book, which will be released soon. I am releasing this chapter, the other discoveries omitted from this post, in order to establish that the discovery was mine. I have been told this program has been picked up by a network and will be aired in November. So I'm publishing this information in order to set the record straight. Below is the chapter along with one of the three technicians who analyzed the photograph. This was a triple blind study and resulted in the affirmation that the skeleton found in situ in front of Ralph Glidden was in fact well over 8 feet in height. And then if you want to, folks, you can go to lamarzulli.wordpress.com. There's all sorts of photographs here of Glidden, his very macabre museum, which happened later on. And then you can, you know, read it for yourself and understand. It's not the full chapter. It's just a segment of it. There were other artifacts that I found there, which will be included in the book. But I think you'll find it very, very interesting. And, of course, there's a blurb on the very end of it showing or talking about the entire book. There's also one of the which is one of the results from one of the gentlemen who was gracious enough to spend the time and look at the photographs and analyze the photographs. And again, I don't think there's any hanky-panky going on here. I don't think the photograph is staged at all, which begs the question, why would Ralph Glidden stage a photograph like this? This is when he's working for the High Foundation, so he'd be in big trouble. And in fact, the journals that he kept for the High Foundation, there's only one entry that I could find where he says he found one skeleton over 8 feet. It's just a byline. It's just one single line. That's it. So anyway, folks, if you're interested in checking that out, that's at lamarzulli.wordpress.com. And now we have said it. I was on Caravan to Midnight with John B. Wells a few weeks ago and also talked about that. Actually, he had the exclusive story first, and we announced it on his show. But I've been announcing it on other people's shows and just getting the word out. And I would appreciate if you would forward that particular story to everyone on your mailing list and let's try to get it viral, because this network guarantee will spin it. And I'm going to bet, now I don't know because I have no idea, haven't seen their show, but the Nephilim will not be mentioned. And that's what I take great umbrage in. If a Nephilim are mentioned, then I will eat all my words. And if I'm given credit, then that's great too. If I'm not, and my Nephilim are not mentioned, then of course I take umbrage with what has happened. And that's why I am trying to set the record straight now, well in advance of their show being released. So hopefully my book will be out here the first week of November, by the way we're going. For those of you who have pre-ordered it, thank you. You can still save $5 by doing a pre-order. It's taking longer than I anticipated to do the typesetting. It's now been close to 2 weeks of typesetting. There's a lot of photographs. in this puppy and a lot of text to maneuver. So that's what's taking so long. After that, we'll get it over to the printer, and then once we get it in our hot little hands, we'll start selling them out. So you can save $5, LAMarzulli.wordpress.com, or go to LAMarzulli.net and order your copy. Folks, you're listening to Acceleration Radio. We've got a ton of questions in the queue, a lot left over. I will be getting to them right after the other side of the break. 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I am your intrepid host, L.A. Marzulli. Keep it right here, folks. We'll see you in just a few minutes on the other side of the break.
1: 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Marzulli on the Fringe Radio Network. We'll be right back.
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0: And now,
1: and we're back, folks. I'm your intrepid host, L.A. Marzulli, on the Fringe Radio Network. Thanks for tuning in. Thanks for listening. I want to get right to the questions because we've got a bazillion of them here stacked up in the queue from the last 2 weeks. Hello, L.A. We love your research. Thank you so much. Appreciate that. We get the exposure on Prophecy in the News. It's great. That ministry has gone through lots of changes, and I'm not sure whether I'm going to be back on that show. I've sort of thrown my hat in with Gary Sturman and Bob Ulrich of Prophecy Watchers. They've launched a new ministry, and that's just where the chips fall, and I'm not at liberty to say why, but that's just where I'm putting my throwing my hat in, and I'll just leave it at that. I support Gary Sturman, Bob Ulrich. I've known Gary for years now. He's a great man of integrity, one of the smartest people I've ever met in my life, and I'm just proud to know both men and wish them well with their new endeavor, and hopefully when they get up and running, we'll be able to get back on TV with them. In the meantime, we're just kind of getting the word out for my new book, of course, on the website and stuff. And I'll be on a show, actually, tonight. And if let me see here. Where is it? In fact, we're going to have Rando, which will come on here fairly shortly. And we'll be talking about that, the Fusion of a Delusion Radio. And I'll be on this evening, and we'll talk about that. But let me get to the question here. This is for Yivan and Mirjam Edmund. We get the exposure on Prophecy News. It's great. Our question to you, the Bible tells us that the angels in heaven do not procreate. So how could they with human females, even in their fallen state? The Bible doesn't say that. It says they're not given in marriage. Okay? That's all it says. It says we will be like the angels. This is from Jesus. We will be like the angels who do not, who are not never given in marriage, but it doesn't say anything about their ability to have sex. And that's where it gets really, really strange, and I get that. And it's troubling, and it's weird, and this is why most pulpits, most pastors won't even get near the subject because it's extremely controversial. Look, you couldn't even say the word sex from a pulpit until modernity, until probably 20, 30 years ago. I mean, people just never talked about this, never talked about these subjects. And I sort of joke about this at conferences. I mean, you mean to tell me that when we get to heaven, our private parts are then airbrushed out? Okay, next in line, let's go. We got to airbrush these things. I mean, come on. I mean, we're fearfully and wonderfully made in the image and likeness of God. We're in a fallen state now. I get it. But Adam and Eve certainly weren't. And they were. What were they told? Be fruitful and multiply. Now, the angels in heaven, we're not told that, but something happened, and there was a rebellion, and we're not even sure the root cause of the rebellion, although I think, I feel that the rebellion came from, we get hints of it, like in Isaiah, where the Satan gives us the famous five I wills, I will basically exalt myself above the throne of the Most High God. So he got tired of worshiping the God of the Bible, the God that we all know. And somehow he was able to convince about a third of the host of heaven to follow him. So in their fallen state, and, you know, I've written about this extensively, Yvonne and Mirjam, in the Cosmic Chess Match. We know that they procreated with the women of Earth, okay? We know that the angels who appear to Abraham sit with him and they eat food. We know that too. So, and isn't it interesting when the two angels go into Sodom and Gomorrah, the men of the city want to have sex with them? Why is that? Why are they so insistent on having sex with these beings? What's the trigger? The text really doesn't explore that. So we can only look at it and basically conjure, if I can use that word, or we can just have conjecture based upon something else is going on. The men of the city want sex with these men because they realize, in my opinion, there's power there. They had, in my opinion, Sodom and Gomorrah were already steeped in this type of action or interaction with fallen angelic beings. So they knew that the two men that came there were angelic beings. They somehow knew that because isn't it interesting? Lot offers his daughters. They're not interested in the daughters. They want the power. They want to have sex with the Angelic Host, and of course they're struck blind, and we know what happens the following day. Lot leaves, and then fire and brimstone do rain down on Sodom and Gomorrah. And that type of judgment only happens, in my opinion, when the Nephilim are present in Milan. We don't see that type of judgment, at least not that severe, without a tinge of grace and mercy. A couple of places where we do see it, in and around the ark, we see it then. Anytime with the tabernacle, the Ark of the Covenant, anything to do with the Holy of Holies, and that's to show us that a holy God will not tolerate, cannot tolerate sin in his presence, just can't do it. So it's very complex, and I understand that. And no one on the planet has all the answers. But Genesis 6 states explicitly that the sons of God saw the daughters of men, had sex with them, and the hybrid being were known as the Nephilim or the Nephilim. Okay? I hope that answered the question. Thanks so much for writing in. Oh, I shouldn't have done that. Rats. Okay, now I have no idea which one was next. Let me see. Hold on, folks. Here's one. Actually, do we have a caller coming in yet? I know that that Rando is supposed to call me in at the bottom of the hour, and I know this is the bottom of the hour. No. Okay, so I'm going to do another question. When he calls in, just let me know, and I'll cut it short and pull it through. This is from Phil. Hi, Ali. I'm curious about your term, use of the term ISIL. From what I understand, the Muslims use of that is stating that that means they claim religious and political authority over Israel. Whoever controls the terminology controls the debate. Would it therefore be better to resist the devil than not submit to Islam by using their own term for Israel? God bless you and yours, and may the Lord keep you safe in these beginnings of sorrows. Phil, thank you so much for writing. I really appreciate that. The bottom line is, ISIL's use of the term ISIL, and we just talked about that, the Islamic State of Syria, Iraq, and the Levant, the fact that they're including that entire region, they do want to establish a caliphate. More than likely, their capital, if they can get it, will be Al-Quds. Jerusalem, that'll never happen. And I think this is part of the Psalm 83 war. I really do. If they are foolish enough to try to attack Jordan, and they more than likely will go after it at some point, watch what happens next. It would not surprise me at all if the Israelis and King Abdullah join forces. But what do I know? Lots of different scenarios. The U.S. could join forces and back him, back King Abdullah. They've got to do something. In the meantime, the body count from ISIL far exceeds anything that's happening with Ebola. And in my opinion, even though Ebola is extremely disconcerting, and I understand it could become a pandemic, the body count from ISIL is, you know, hundreds of times. I would posit at least 100 times more than likely what we've lost, what, the 3,000 people that happened, that have been killed from the Ebola virus, roughly 3,500 people. I would posit to you that at least 10 times that have been slaughtered by ISIL. So you're right. Whoever controls the terminology controls the debate. It is a caliphate. That's what they want. Strict Sharia law. And they're not backing down. And I find them that the whole idea of where they're going, what they're doing, the fact that they Christian churches, Christians have been persecuted, Christian churches have been burnt. These people are radicalized to the nines, and they are rampaging all over the Middle East. And no one has been able to stop them yet. They are less than a mile or about a mile away from Baghdad. As I wrote in a blog on Wednesday, if Baghdad falls, now what? If Baghdad falls, they control all the oil in Iraq. Now what? So all that blood and treasure that the United States sent over to Iraq, because Iraq had weapons of mass destruction, which proved out to be, well, where are they, George? Where are they, W? You know, we know he had sarin gas. I get that. So I'll cede that point. But you know what? It's a quagmire. Unless, of course, all this is being orchestrated. Maybe, perhaps, okay, Rick, Rando's getting voicemail. So maybe I should just get him on our Skype. What do you think? Let me bring him in here. I'm just going to do that. Okay, I'm going to add somebody right now. Going to do it, folks. Got to find him right here. Could be a while. Give me a second, folks. That's Rick. Don't want to hang up, whatever you do. Oh, rats. Rick, he's just getting voicemail, so I'm not sure what's going on here. Can you... let me see if I can add him here. I'm doing the best I can, folks. Hold on. Let me see if I can get Rando on the show here. Rando. Looking for it, Rando. Here we go. I'm going to add him right now. And let's see if he comes on.
0: Technology.
1: Looking for it, Rando. Here we go. I'm going to add him right now. He comes on.
0: Technology.
2: Hello. Hey, buddy.
1: Hey, Rando. I'm here.
2: Hey, brother. How's it going?
1: It's going good, man. Looking forward to being on your show tonight. What time is that going to be, by the way?
2: It's going to be 11 Central Time, so that would be 9 o'clock your time, right?
1: Okay, yeah, that sounds fantastic. Looking forward to it.
2: Right on. We're going to have a good time, I believe. I'm looking forward to hearing about your Catalina Island experience in Catalina.
1: Absolutely.
2: You know, there's a lot of interesting dynamics about Catalina Island. I'm sure you're aware of that. So,
1: yeah, absolutely.
2: We'll have a good time tonight. Amen.
1: Rick, you're saying turn off the show in the background if you could. I'm not sure what you mean. I'm just listening to the voice on the computer. Is it okay now, Rick? I'm talking to my producer, Randall. Give me a second. And he's not answering. I guess we're okay. I guess we're live. Randall, I'm looking forward to it. And tell people how they can listen to the show this evening.
2: Sure. There's a couple ways you can listen. 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
1: Great. Well, listen, we're excited. I'm excited about being on your show, and let me get back to my show here. Thanks for doing the little cameo.
2: Sure.
1: Got a gazillion questions in the queue here, and I'm trying to get to them. But I'll see you in a few hours, and we'll go from there.
2: All right. God bless you, brother. Talk to you later.
1: You too. Take care. So I will be on the Rando's show, Diffusion of a Delusion Radio, this evening. I think that's 9 o'clock my time. And looking forward to that. That's going to be good. Okay. This is from Glenda. And she writes, Mr. Marzulli, I watch you on Prophecy of the News as you discuss the red-headed giants. Let me start by stating, I have a manuscript that I am writing about the vision that the Lord has given me. I must admit that the answers or interpretations to these visions don't come as soon as I would like. But I think your discussion has made one of these visions clearer for me. I saw a red-haired child who looked deformed in what I thought was heaven. This bothered me for years, since about 2006. I would hesitate to think that a deformed child would be in heaven. At any rate, I asked a question about this child because her red hair was a color that I had not seen here on earth. A voice answered me and said, she is unborn. I thought this meant that the child was aborted and was not allowed to live on earth. After seeing you on the television, I'm beginning to think I saw a demon. My question is this. Do you have any information or books that I may read and learn more about these red-headed giants / demons? In addition to this one, I have seen many more along with the ones that the History Channel is calling aliens. I'm extremely glad to see you and others call them what they are. They are all demons. I don't know why. I have seen all the visions that I have, including a vision of how the rapture will occur. Well, let's just stop there, folks. This is all fairly controversial and very, very interesting stuff. And I realize there are people who we'll listen to that and go, well, you know, why is she seeing visions and all this other stuff? But we're told that biblically that people, specifically in the last days, will see visions and dreams. So I don't understand why the confusion there. But here's the deal, Glenda, in my opinion. First of all, the whole thing with the red hair is bizarre. And that doesn't mean people with red hair today are Nephilim. So let's not even go there. But we know that something happened because the skulls that we examined in Paracas seemingly had red hair. We are in the process of trying to get hair samples taken out of the country legitimately so we can do testing on the hair, find out carbon-14 dating, if the hair is genuinely red or it's henna, in other words, dyed, we need to find out. We did take one hair out of Peru that just fell off a mummy. It was not attached to the scalp. It just was a hair. And Senior Juan of the Paracas History Museum allowed to take that. That is in the upcoming book, Armatrail of a Nephilim, Volume 2. And what we found there with Stephen Colburn, who is a scientist who ran Raman spectroscopy with the hair, and he had four samples of hair. He had a human hair, normal human hair, undyed. Then he had second sample was a human hair that was dyed. The third sample was the red hair from Paracas, and the fourth sample was a white hair that had been given to him from a man who had been abducted by a hybrid being and forced to have sex with her. Now, I realize that is incredibly bizarre. I get it. And for those of you who are listening, you know, L.A., where's the proof? You know, this is all hearsay. Why does this matter? Blah, blah, blah. First of all, it does matter, and I'll tell you why it matters. There may be people in your congregation who have been abducted and are afraid to talk about it because of the shame, because they think no one will believe them. Second of all, we are told in Scripture that it would be like the days of Noah when Jesus returns. And that begs the question, what are the days of Noah really like? And this is why the interpretation, in my opinion, of Genesis 6 is so important. Genesis 6 talks about the fallen angelic beings coming to earth, having sex with the women. I realize a very controversial passage, but the sons of God, B'nai HaElohim, always refers to the angelic host. You can go and elsewhere in the Bible and see where this phrase in Hebrew that I just said, B'nai HaElohim, is used, and it's used in Job, and it always refers to the host of heaven. So how some so-called biblical scholars, with all due respect, get the godly line of Seth out of this is torturing the text, as my late mentor, Dr. I.D.E. Thomas, would say. Nowhere does it talk about the sons of Seth in that text. That interpretation is called the Sethite view. It comes in much later, about the 4th century. Many of the rabbis that I've talked to believe, as I do, that these were the fallen angels. Josephus and other extra-biblical texts also talk about these fallen angelic beings having sex with the women, and the progeny, of course, is the Nephilim. So, we are told to be like the days of Noah, and the question is, are we seeing something manifest like this? And of course, in my opinion, yeah, we are. What's manifesting is people are being abducted and forced to have sex with these hybrid beings. These are not hybrid beings from Zeta Reticula. These are, in my opinion, what you would call modern-day Nephilim. They are hybrid beings. And we took the white hair from this hybrid female. When this man was forced to have sex with this hybrid female, he awakened the next morning and found several of these hairs on his person, on his body. He had the presence of mind to take it. And this is what was examined with Raman spectroscopy. Now, there is several researchers, or several, actually, they're just people that got blogs, with all due respect, and they've tried to poo-poo this research. Well, you know, before you do that and tell us that we're all full of horse pucky, why don't you get your own hair samples and prove us wrong? Of course, they don't do that. They never go anywhere in the field. They just sit in their basements or in their offices and write hit pieces on people like me and Chuck Missler and Tom Horn and others. And Gary Stearman, he's also included in there. And other people. Doug Hamp is one of their favorites. You know, why not do your own research before you shoot down the Raman spectroscopy? Have you actually been to a lab where Raman spectroscopy was used? Or are you just going online and reading about it and then telling us that the research that was done is somehow skewed because you say it is? Well, why should we believe what you have to say? Just because you have a PhD after your name, does that really mean that you know all things? I think it's a very arrogant position. And I always preface it by saying, look, folks, I don't have all the answers. I'm just telling you what we did. And we took the four hairs and we gave them to a scientist. and he looked at them all under Raman spectroscopy. He used Raman spectroscopy, and the Raman spectroscopy prints the results out on a graph, and he showed me the graph. So what am I supposed to think from this? The human hair comes in, and the slope is sort of a nice little gentle curve, and it goes away. But dyed human hair comes in on the left side and shoots up off the top of the graph. The red hair from the Peruvian mummy, which is about 2,000 years old, we estimate, and the white hair from the hybrid being, alleged hybrid being, the slopes of these two track almost identically. So what are we supposed to think of that? Look, I have a hypothesis that I'm working on the Trail of a Nephilim 1 and in Volume 2 and in Volume 3. It's an ongoing research. My hypothesis is basically using the scientific method, and it's basically this. If the Nephilim were on the planet in the time that Joshua and Caleb went into the Levant or the Promised Land, which later becomes Israel, and if these giants were there, as Josephus says, and as the Bible plainly states in Numbers 13, and remember, when Moses is discussing and writing all this down, it's hundreds of years after the flood. And so Moses writes, the Nephilim were on the earth and also afterward. Why would he write that? Hundreds of years after the flood. He wouldn't write that. He would only say the Nephilim were on the earth and put a period there. Because that's it. There is no afterward. But he's writing from a period of hundreds of years after the event of the flood, after the event of Genesis 6. And so he's saying the Nephilim were on the earth in those days and also afterward. So the hypothesis that we're working on is that these Nephilim tribes, the Zanzumims, the Emims, they're all listed there, the Amorites, the Canaanites, the Perizzites, the Rephaim, left the Levant, fled the Levant. There was a diaspora from the Levant, from the Promised Land. We believe, our hypothesis is, that some fled northward through Europe. Others fled out through the Red Sea. Others fled out through the Mediterranean, and they inhabited different parts of the earth. Look, the Paracas people show up in Paracas about 3,500 years ago, which fits the timeline of the conquest of the Levant. The preliminary DNA testing, which was taken out by Lloyd Pye years before I ever got there, and it was released by a geneticist, and I am in contact with the geneticist, and this is why we're trying to get the 9 samples out of Peru to test and show what the DNA evidence really is. But the preliminary DNA evidence that this man, and I spoke to him on the phone multiple times and emailed him multiple times. He's got no Nephilim dog in the hunt, folks. He's saying that segments of the mitochondrial DNA do not match anything in the genome. Whether Neanderthal or Denisovan, it's something completely different. That fits our hypothesis. Is it conclusive? Of course it's not. And that's why I'm going on the record now. But don't write hit pieces on us, because we're out there in the field actually doing real research with real hair samples, and we're publishing what we're getting. It's not peer review, but there it is. You can look at it. When we get the samples out, it will be peer review. Something's going on, and right now it fits our hypothesis. And if we're wrong, we'll admit it. It's just like the Catalina skeleton. It fits the hypothesis. There's an 8.5-footer that's found in Catalina. That fits the hypothesis of giants being in the Americas. Native Americans talk about giants. How many people have some of these detractors actually spoken to that are elders in Native American tribes? How many? But they sit and they write their little hit pieces and try to tell everyone that people like Chuck Missler and Tom Horn and Gary Stearman and myself and others are all crazy. Frankly, folks, I think they protest too much. And you'll notice that I never mention them here because I won't give them a platform. Won't give them a platform. Meanwhile, I'm out in the field. I was out in the field last week. I'll throw you a little something because it'll be on the trail. On the trail volume 3, there was a place that we were at that had these flint pits, and this flint was of a very high grade of flint. I actually saw the flint pits. I walked around them, walked in them. And in these flint pits, the Native Americans would use a maul, another rock, an igneous rock, very hard. And they would throw that rock onto the flint and break the flint up into smaller pieces, 20, 30, 40 pounds. They would take that flint and take that off. And then from that, they would chip away and make their arrowheads and knife points and spearheads, okay? Well, there was a gentleman that we had the privilege of meeting who had bought 5 acres in this particular location and was going over the flint pits and collecting flint for his own. He makes replicas. Some of these replicas sell for as high as $10,000. That's how amazing this guy is. And he gave us a tour and showed us what he had uncovered. And what he had uncovered were several mauls, these round igneous stones used to break up the flint. But then he said, I want to show you guys something I found today. He took us over, and there was a maul that weighed upwards of 40 pounds. And I looked at him, and you could see it on the bottom of the maul where it had been used. It was chipped. The stone had been, flakes of stone chipped off this very hard igneous rock. So this just isn't some boulder. This is something that was used thousands of years ago to break up the flint. The problem is a 5'6" Native American can't wield it. I can pick it up, but I can't take it over my head. And I'm, work out at the gym once or twice a week, okay? Can't do it. I mean, yeah, I can put it over my head, but to really start to use on a daily basis, are you kidding me? And yet, I asked him, I said, who do you think used this? And he just kind of looked at me nervously, said, a very large man. And then he went right into the story about an 8-foot skeleton found in just a few miles from the site. There you go. It fits the hypothesis, okay? If the Nephilim tribes fled the Levant, we should find evidence of them settling other places. And in my opinion, we do. Is it conclusive? No. The DNA evidence certainly will help us find that. So let's move on. This is from Betty. Hi, LA. I've noticed a sharp increase in hostility from some professional Christians to the belief in a pre-tribulation rapture. Mostly this is from those who say there is no such thing as the rapture. Are these the same Christians written about in the Blood on the Altar or part of the apostate church? Or are they believers who attend church in those denominations that teach preterism and replacement theology? Do you get most of your negative feedback from the same crowd who claim your material is too dark? Folks, this is unbelievable because I did not screen any of these questions. I'm just clicking down the emails in the order that they've come in. And this is from Berean Betty. So this really dovetails right into what we were just talking about. Why do you think some people are afraid of your work? I enjoy your books and watch your series. Thank you for your work. Keep digging, no pun intended, and looking and being alert and as a watcher on the wall. LA. Thank you so much, Marie and Betty. I really appreciate it. First of all, you're talking about Blood on the Altar is Tom Horn's new book. And there's a group of these guys out there. Preterism teaches that there is no book of Revelation, that all this happened in AD 70, and all the prophecies in the book of Revelation already happened. And somehow this is the millennial kingdom. If this is the millennial kingdom, literally, I will shave my head and become a Buddhist. Okay, get it? It's not going to work for me. And as far as the rapture, I've been taken twice. Let me get a slurp here, guys. What I mean by that, like Paul, in the body or out of the body, I have no idea. I've been a born-again, spirit-filled Christian for 34 years, okay? I've been taken two times. Once about 6-7 years ago, the other about 32 years ago, 33 years ago, when I was a brand-new Christian. The second one, I was taken into that scene. And by the way, I believe in the pre-tribulation rapture. I believe it says very clearly, behold, I show you a mystery. We shall not all that die, but at the sound, I'm paraphrasing here, not all of us will die, but at the sound of the last trumpet, the dead in Christ will rise first, and then we who are remain on earth will be called and meet the Lord in the air. So that we're flying, folks. You can call me whatever you want. I really don't care. We're meeting the Lord in the air. I can't wait. That's our blessed hope. So the Lord took me, and I was in that scene for 3 seconds. Second one, I realized I've been taken. There's a vast multitude in front of me, and we're not bunched together like sardines. We're all looking in the same direction. Second two, I then immediately realized that there's a holy, reverential silence that permeates this scene. Permeates this scene. Second three, I realized to my absolute astonishment that my sin nature has gone. Then I'm back. 3 seconds. So I believe, because I've been there, but more so I believe because the word tells me that, behold, I shall tell you a mystery, something that's not yet been revealed. That's what a mystery is, okay? Why do people are afraid of my work? Well, we've talked about this before too, Betty. As Christians, and you go to most of these pastors and you say, do you believe your Bible? And they'll say, yeah. Do you believe in the virgin birth? Some of them will actually say, well, no. What about Moses parting the Red Sea? What about Jesus walking on water, creating fish to feed 5,000 people? What about staffs that turn into snakes, gold coins that are found in fish's mouths? What about the men and women marching around a city and then shouting and blowing on their trumpets and the walls toppling? What about that? What about the sun standing still for 24 hours? All these things are supernatural elements, supernatural events that are found in our scripture. And they are the nuts and bolts of what we believe. This is why I call the Bible, which just means book, Bible means book, the guidebook of the supernatural. Because it tells us. It's rife. It's filled with supernatural discussions, supernatural stories. Moses throwing down a staff. And the staff becomes a snake. What the heck is that about? I mean, I delve into all this in the cosmic chess match. And they're afraid of the work because a lot of these people don't believe in the supernatural. Don't believe in it. Look, Jesus warned us, and you said the claim crowd, my material is too dark. Folks, Jesus tells us, signs in the heavens, men faint from fear from what is coming on the earth. Wars, rumors of wars, famines, pestilence, earthquakes in diverse places. Signs in the heavens and earth, men fainting from fear from what is coming on the earth. Those are his words, not mine. Paul warning us, admonishing us, the fallen one comes with all signs and lying wonders. I'm just sitting here telling you what I'm seeing. Talking about the abduction phenomena. What do you do when people in your church are being abducted? You pretend it's not happening? Put them on medication? Send them to a psychiatrist? Shoot me an email, la@lamarzulli.net. I'll talk to them about it and tell them how to stop it. Folks, we're in a battle, and the battle's heating up. Really is. We're in a battle. And, you know, people need to look at and see what's going on and understand and understand, come to an understanding of what's really happening. Make sense? Folks, unfortunately, excuse me, this is all the time we have for this evening. And excuse me, just clearing my throat here. Thank you for writing in. I've still probably got another 20 questions, which I never got to, and I apologize. I will try to get to them. They are in the stack, and I will continue to be diligent to get to as many. I got to get some water. To get to as many as I can. Folks, you're listening to Acceleration Radio. Thank you for your patience. I'm your intrepid host, L.A. Marzulli. This is Acceleration Radio on the Fringe Radio Network. And in closing tonight, in keeping with the last question, folks, I'll see you either on the air or in the air. Good night, everybody.
3: Good morning. Today is July 25, 2003. I'm Ted Gunderson, former FBI agent. I entered on duty in 1951. Retired March 1979. At the time of my retirement, I was in charge of the FBI Los Angeles Division, which was responsible for most of Southern California. I had over 700 personnel under my command and a budget of $22 million. Shortly after I retired, I was asked to investigate, as a private investigator, the Dr. Jeffrey R. McDonald case. It was after that, the investigation of this case, that I realized some of the serious situations that confronted our nation today. Within 10 months of entering the case, I obtained a signed confession from one of the assailants. Dr. McDonald had been convicted of the crime. It involved the murder of his wife, pregnant, and two children, 2.5 and 5.5 years old. The courts refused to accept my confession. The girl's name was Helena Stokely, saying that she was not credible. However, in researching the matter further, I learned that Helena had been an informant for the government and also for the local Fayetteville, North Carolina Police Department. So, in other words, she was not credible in connection with the McDonald case, but she was credible enough before this to work with various government sources. Helena told me that that night was her initiation into a satanic cult. This cult was involved in distributing drugs up and down the East Coast, drugs that were being flown in from Southeast Asia in military and planes. The operation was by the certain Army personnel and also CIA. She told me that there were generals involved in the drug operation. There were police officers and at least two attorneys in the Fayetteville, North Carolina area. As a result of receiving this information, I went public. And from going public on talk shows, TV shows, and so forth, people from throughout the country came to me with the same basic stories. People from the East Coast and the West Coast, South, Midwest, and Northwest. It was then that I realized these people who did not know each other were furnishing the same basic information about satanic cults. And of course, as a result of this, I delved further into this situation. The path that this led me down is mind-boggling. Over the last 23, 24 years, I have developed so much information about the situation as it exists in our great country and gone public with it as much as possible, and yet I am being ignored. And the information I have furnished to authorities is being ignored. And I'll go into that later on in this interview. But the point in question here is, this is when the lights went on for me. Now, in looking through the situation, and as a result of my research, of course, I knew that we were advised about Pearl Harbor several days before the attack on Pearl Harbor, yet it was supposed to be a surprise attack. I talked to the naval intelligence officer who received the message in Washington, D.C. on December the 4th, 1941, that the Japanese were going to attack Pearl Harbor. He sent the message on to his superiors. After the war, he was subpoenaed before a committee, congressional committee. He was told by his superiors at that time, ignore the subpoena. You don't understand now, but you will later on. As we all know, and as well documented, we knew in advance of Pearl Harbor. It was covered up. And then you have the Jack Kennedy assassination. There was more than one shooter involved in the Kennedy assassination. Lee Harvey Oswald was a pawn. It was a combination of the CIA and the Chicago mob, Sam Giancana. This is very well documented in a TV series that's appeared on A&E about every 6 months, as a matter of fact. It's called The Men Who Killed Kennedy by Nigel Turner, an English producer. And then we have Bobby Kennedy assassination. Bobby Kennedy's assassination, there were more bullet holes in the walls and the doors than Saran Saran's weapon, gun, could hold. There were more people involved in that, another cover up. And then we had the most notary of all at that, after that, subsequent, was Ruby Ridge. Randy Weaver refused to be an informant for the government. He was set up. and he had refused to appear in the courts. And as a result, we had the Ruby Ridge fiasco, where an FBI sharpshooter killed his wife while holding the baby, another cover-up. And then we had Waco. Waco was an unbelievable situation because the military was there, took on the Koresh and his followers. And that's in direct violation of Posse Comitatus, whereby the military is not allowed to become involved in the enforcement of civilian population. Of course, the FBI was there also, and BATF was also there. There were four BATF officers who were shot, and the Koresh people were blamed for the shooting. However, in researching that matter, I have learned that all four BATF agents took a shot to the head. Now, this means that there was a sharpshooter there, and in one instance, the bullet came from above into the man's lip and down into his body. That was just one. In further research in the matter, I learned that these four BATF agents had at one time been a bodyguard for Bill Clinton, the President of the United States. And next we had the World Trade Center bombing in February 1993. Unfortunately, there were six people killed. But what happened there was the FBI had an informant, Salam, a 43-year-old former Egyptian Army officer, and he wore a body mic when he went in on his contacts with the terrorists. And as a result, they had an open and closed case at the trial. However, he testified at the trial that he also wore a body mic when he was interviewed by the FBI agents. And at that time, he said that, hey, I've been commissioned to put the bomb together by the terrorists. We're going to use a dummy bomb, aren't we? His superiors in the FBI said, no, we're going to use a real bomb. The point being, the FBI not only knew in advance of the bombing of the World Trade Center in February 1993, the FBI furnished the ingredients for the bomb. Documentation, New York Times article, October 23, 1993. But then we had Oklahoma City. And in Oklahoma City, which occurred in 1995, Tim McVeigh and Nichols were involved.

0: of course, September 11th, 2001. And it's been well documented through numerous sources, and I'll go into that more in detail in a few minutes, that there was much more to this than we've been told by the mainstream media. And as a matter of fact, if you look at those last three cover-ups, World Trade Center, February 93, Oklahoma City, and World Trade Center, 2001, you will note that there's a Middle East connection in all three of them. Now, after the Jeffrey McDonald case, I was involved in a number of other investigations, which I have learned have also been covered up by authorities who are responsible for investigating these matters. In addition to the Jeffrey McDonald case, I investigated a case on the West Coast, Manhattan Beach, California, called the McMartin trial, McMartin preschool case. The children said that after they were dropped off by their parents in the morning, the authorities, the teachers, in a number of instances, took them down through tunnels and up into a trapdoor or the triplex next door, placed them in automobiles, took these 2-, 3-, 4-year-old children out into the community where they were prostituted. The authorities again claimed that this is not true. The children were exaggerating. They were influenced by their therapists. Well, in 1990, I had an opportunity to gain control of the McMartin school property. I hired an archaeologist, along with some of the parents, of course. I hired an archaeologist, Dr. Gary Stickler from UCLA, and we began an excavation of the property. The authorities had looked for tunnels under the school in 1987, said there were none, they could find none. Well, Dr. Gary Stickle, after 34 days, specifically stated that there were definitely tunnels there.
1: Right, we're back with more Power to the People with Lynn Miller and Chris Felton. And we have Brother Tarvis Alberti and Brother Siraj from the Morse Science Temple. We have them back. Unfortunately, the last time we had them on the recording didn't record at all, so I was a little heated about that. So we're having them back to discuss some of the things that we talked about in the last recording, and then gonna get into some other issues. I'm gonna start off with Tartaria, which is a little, people call it a myth. I tend to think otherwise, and so I'm gonna let these gentlemen explain about the kingdom of Tartaria. Guys, go ahead and start it off whenever you're ready.
2: Well, the Tartarian Empire, a lot of people have, it's actually trending on social media platforms. Surprisingly, a lot of information is still on YouTube about Tartaria, but some of it's been removed, so you have to go to other platforms to get more detailed information. But it has to do with a previous civilization that existed.
1: When you say previous, are we talking about pre-deluge, or
2: we're talking about as recent as the 1790s?
3: See, BCE, AD.
2: AD.
3: Okay, 1790s AD.
2: Correct. So, Tartaria has been defined as territories within the territory of Russia, ancient Russia. But the Tartarian Empire was actually a civilization that existed all across the Earth plane.
1: Yeah, in my research, what I was finding was like it included what is now Russia, China, America, parts of Africa, if not all of Africa.
2: Correct.
1: And then I also found reference to it in the Bible in Genesis 10 or 6:10. I think it's 6:10, but it's in Genesis in the Table of Nations. I found references to it there. Found references to it in Shakespeare, Macbeth, and Midsummer Night's Dream.
2: Francis Bacon.
1: I found references to it in Frankenstein. So I'm finding all of these references to this kingdom, even if it's just little small passages, and nobody, like mainstream historians, have anything really to say about it. And I found that fascinating.
3: Is this related? I heard the word Tartars, T-A-R-T-A-R-S, as a people. Is this what we're talking about?

0: basically, and they were on, like on the steeps, as I understand, in Central Asia. Are we talking about the same thing?
1: Mm-hmm.
0: Okay.
1: Yeah. Oh, okay, let's see. Just the word, ta, right? So you have ta,
2: that's like right, your Mary, word, ta Mary. Right.
1: So you have North Ta Mary, South Ta Mary, right? If you get a book by Horace Butler, When Rocks Cry Out, he's explaining that when they're talking about the ta, right, Ta Mary is basically like it's going to go into more, right? But it's the two lands of the blacks, South America, North America, the ta. Or you can think about it like this. Who do they call in North Carolina? The North Carolina Tar Heel, the Tartar peoples. Okay.
3: So Tartaria, excuse me, I don't know what's going on with the cough, but Tartaria basically was a civilization that existed that probably had the most elite, the most supreme types of technology that has ever been known. And it wasn't very long ago. So when you talk about the Tartarian Empire, you're talking about satellites of locations all across the earth plane. They had them in Russia, they had them in Asia, as you mentioned, all across the earth plane, in the Americas. So to go into that quickly, I believe the first power tool was invented in, I want to say, 1857, right? And in 1957, I believe Bosch was the company that mass-produced the power tool to make it lighter and more efficient to use. But the first power tool was about 16 pounds. It was that heavy. So when you look at a lot of the ancient buildings that you see, including the one we're in now, where the steps go up to the second floor, it's showing that the structure is probably a lot older than they're telling us. So to get an example, if you were to design something, you usually design it for when you walk in, you walk right in the front door, right? So why do you have the steps going all the way up to the second or third floor level? It's showing you that the structure is actually much deeper than they're showing you, much older than they're showing you. Before they have.
4: Please be aware that some of the programs you hear on Conspiracy Radio are from our archives. Any phone numbers, websites, or contact information referenced during broadcast may have changed or may no longer be valid.
3: The tools to even manufacture or build such a structure. So it goes back to the Tartarian Empire. Another example is, you have, if you take a look at books, you'll see pictures of, they'll show you empty cities and abandoned cities. Right. So pay attention now that you're seeing a picture of a city and you don't see any people around, but you see churches that look like churches. You see the ancient structures, you know, but there's no one around. Where are the people at? Did they make everyone just go inside to take a picture?
2: Also the doorways, like in some of those structures, like they're like extremely large, larger than normal doorway.
3: Correct. Correct. So basically, the Tartarian era is an era that's considered to be proven to be, by a lot of research that's been done now, to be not as old as, well, excuse me, a lot older than what they're telling you, but way more advanced. It also gets into free energy. It gets into some of the structures that we think are towers in there
2: were actually like magnets, I think.
3: Correct.
2: But yeah. I was watching cathodes, right? Yeah. I was watching a documentary called, the documentary was actually on Flat Earth, but it had that information in it. And they were stating that some of the steeples on a lot of the older churches that were created back then, they thought that they were made in such a way to utilize magnets and sound to generate light. So
3: correct. And basically what we're looking at is we're looking at advanced technology that was found and then suppressed. So the example is of I believe it was a 1921 Chicago.
2: Yeah.
3: Chicago's World's Fair?
2: Yes. Yeah.
3: And there was several World's Fair that they had these magnificent structures, elevators that went by, what do you call them? The escalators that went by themselves. They had vehicles that you could charge with cars. They had scooters that went by themselves. All these things that we now think are recent inventions, they had it back in the 1920s at the World's Fair. Right. But then after World's Fair was over, they destroyed everything, including the structures that they said they had built specifically for the World's Fair. Why would you do that? You know, I mean, magnificent structures. It's just, it was phenomenal. Chicago, San Francisco, New York. I believe there was another one in the South someplace. But all these places were presented at the World's Fair, but later to be destroyed after the World's Fair.
2: So why do you think that that information is being obscured?
0: It's going to be my question. Go ahead. Go ahead.
1: Most of those structures, when you really look at, go back to the Chicago World Fair, and actually goes back farther than 1921. It actually goes back to the early 1800s, or the late 1800s. So a lot of those structures, when you take a look at them, they are built in the Islamic or Muslim structure appearance, such as a mosque or something like that with domes and stuff like that on it. If you take a look at like Notre Dame, you know, the Notre Dame, they have that, that dome, the golden dome on there and stuff like that.
2: Even some of the temples in India are built the same way.
1: Mm-hmm.
2: Yes.
1: So this is probably why they don't want to talk about those type of structures now. At the World Fair, why would they, you know, talk about the city of Chicago being burnt down, or, you know, another city being burnt down? Because of those structures, they had to get rid of them, because it's like a blueprint. It's evidence of what was.
0: Why would that be a bad thing that you would want to cover up?
3: It would have to do with availability of free energy, the way the buildings worked. Mm-hmm. It would also have to do with the availability of purifying water. It would have to do with high technology that would be available to everyone instead of just a select few. It has to do with control. Just like everything else.
0: Control. You think it was a government thing or was a corporate thing?
3: I think it was a global reset. I don't want to use the word global, but I think it was a reset that was occurring across everywhere, to where things were being discovered, and the people at the time that were in the positions of power, no matter who they were, because I don't think that
2: it's not one particular, you know, individual or group.
3: It's a lot of them. And I don't think that they're one specific race. I don't believe that. I think it's probably many different types of people that are controlling it.
0: Well, I'll say Chris and I got into, quite a while ago, into the controversy between Tesla and Edison. And there was a film, a drama film, came out a few years ago.
3: I remember that, yeah,
0: about that controversy and everything, the AC/DC conflict and everything. And, you know, it's somewhat related to this, in that there was, you know, kind of some people think that technology that Tesla was inventing was repressed because of competitive reasons.
2: Well, Tesla, he got all of everything that he was referencing. He obtained all of that information from studying the Egyptians. If you look into pyramidal structures, you know, modern historians would have us believe that the pyramids are tombs, and nothing could be further from the truth. That's where Tesla was getting his information from.
3: Tesla actually rediscovered. He rediscovered free energy. It was not something that he actually created. Right. He found what had
2: been previously,
3: and remember the time frame. So Tesla's era was pretty much not too far from where we're talking about Tartaria.
2: Correct.
3: And it's very good that you mentioned Edison, because a lot of people don't know that Tesla and Edison were in conflict. You had basically Tesla, who said, "Wait a minute, this can be available to everyone."
2: They didn't want that, and Edison
3: did not want that. So it's funny that at the time you had what we would call the globalists, Edison and crew, control,
2: Rockefeller,
3: monopoly, and you had the Tesla, and you had other people under Tesla. Later on, you had a John Trump who was on Tesla's side, who wanted to present that stuff to the public. So you had the globalists versus what? The people who actually wanted to give people the information and the choices to make their own control.
0: So vested interests kind of got in the way, and people those vested interests had the power, to your saying, to repress this technology and knowledge for their own purposes.
3: Exactly, exactly. And I do think it has a lot to do with the elevation of us as humanity. So it's not just about control, but it's got to be way more powerful than that. Mm. It's something that you can do with your mind when you tap into certain things. And they don't want that.
2: So, which brings me to, since you bring up free energy, so the individual in, I'm gonna get off topic just a little bit here. And one of the individual that was killed in the Buffalo shooting, the brother, the off-duty security guard or cop or whatever.
3: So they say.
2: Yeah, so they say.
3: Right.
2: Could be a psyop, you know.
3: Exactly.
2: Yeah. So they say. But allegedly, he was supposed to have rediscovered how to run your vehicle off of hydrogen. Mm-hmm. If you look into that aspect of it, back in the 80s, there was an individual that had discovered how to do that, and they kind of suppressed him.
3: Oh, yeah.
2: And I found it interesting that they had this particular individual who was a black male or a man of color was trying to run his vehicle off of hydrogen, and then he mysteriously comes up dead. Mm-hmm. Meanwhile, they're trying to push electric cars on everyone so they can tax it or whatever. But go ahead. Yeah. I just wanted to mention that.
1: Well,
2: briefly.
1: I find it interesting too, because there was a guy. He was a German guy back in the 50s that was actually rediscovering the same thing you're talking about now, about how that we have the ions, or you know, like you have a fan that's going in a clockwise section. Well, actually found out if you taking things in a counterclockwise that changes the energy of things, right? So,
2: which I think Tesla had brought that up too.
1: Yeah. But this was a German scientist back in the 50s that was talking about that, but it's just a rediscovery of what already was. Okay. So, I don't know what happened to him. I think he mysteriously died or something like that. But they were saying that the way we think, right? We're thinking wrong because you've got to take a force going this way, you know, clockwise, and then a force going counterclockwise, right? And then that kind of creates what we would call like an airbender, you know? So it's just interesting to do that, because I remember there was another guy, I think he was a football player, and I don't remember who he played for. He also created a car that would actually run off of hydrogen. And I think he got quite a bit of mileage off of that also. He's mysteriously never talked about anymore either.
2: And the process is supposed to be fairly simple. It's just that the material, one of the materials that you need to convert water into hydrogen is only used, like the military only has it. So they won't allow you to buy it commercially, but the process is fairly simple. Because all you have to do is basically set up a system that's fairly inexpensive to convert your gas engine from using gas into using water, but you just need that one little component. So it's interesting.
1: That turbine.
2: Yeah, the turbine. Yeah.
1: I mean, there was a little series, I can't remember if it was on, I think it was on Showtime or either Prime, The Man Who Fell to Earth.
2: That's still on. That's still on. Yeah. It's on Netflix now.
1: Yeah, it's interesting that they come out with that, because that's really what they're actually talking about.
2: I've always said
1: he came from water.
2: I've always said that they will put lies on the news, but they will always give you bits and pieces of nuggets of truth in the fiction, and it's up to you to kind of decipher it and figure it out for yourself. Like I mentioned Frankenstein earlier. Mm-hmm. Frankenstein had a lot of, there was a lot going on in that supposed work of fiction. Mm-hmm. that's way deeper than just like your basic horror story. Mm-hmm. But people didn't get it.
0: All right, guys, I hope you've been enjoying this great interview we've been going on here. We're going to go to a short break and be right back here with more Power to the People.
2: This announcement on KRDP is brought to you by the Public Information Committee of Alcoholics Anonymous, providing a 12-step program to those recovering from alcoholism. More information at 480-834-9033 or aamesaaz.org.
0: All right, folks, thanks for hanging on here. We are back here from that short break. But, you know, the explosion of automobiles and freeways happened after World War II. Going back to the beginning of the 20th century, there were a lot of electric cars. They were quite popular, and then they kind of got pushed out by the gasoline internal combustion engine. And one wonders about, you mentioned Rockefeller, Standard Oil. Big monopoly and their influence in terms of how they maybe steered things. And well, we were told, of course, there was an elaborate mass transit system in Metro Los Angeles. It came down into Long Beach, called the Red Cars. And those tracks, when I was a kid in the 60s, right around on my bicycle, we used to jump over those tracks. Those tracks were all pulled up. But the story I've heard is true, is that essentially, yeah, the big tire companies, the oil companies, the car companies pushed against this idea of mass transit because they wanted to build freeways. They wanted to sell cars and oil and tires. And it was a big change right after World War II.
3: What was the name you said it was called?
0: It's called the Red Car System.
3: The Red Car
0: System. Yeah, there's a museum. Next time you have go into Southern Cal, go to Long Beach, there's a museum to it.
3: So,
0: the Red Cars. Like Long Beach and all of the little towns outside of L.A. that eventually became this great metropolis, Metro L.A., you know, but these were separate little towns, but they were all connected by this rail system. So my mom, when she was, you know, in the late 40s, she was living there in Pomona out on the west side. And then later in Long Beach, you can hop on a train and go right to downtown LA to go shop.
3: Wow. So red is a primary color used in construction of the Tartarian Empire, the red bricks, right? That was a primary color of Tartaria, was red.
2: So what would you say how did everything become obscured from the changing of dates to hide certain periods of history, the calendars? Because if you look at the calendar system, everybody uses kind of like a different type of calendar.
3: Right.
2: So what would you say, how was that done?
3: Well, I would say that there was some type of cataclysmic event that occurred simultaneously, whether there was some type of war that happened, or if people want to say there was something geological that occurred, or meteor if they want to use that. Not sure exactly what it was, but there was something that occurred, and you see that by taking a look at mountains, right? In different regions, say like we're in the Southwest, so the mountains here look different than they look in Colorado, right? You have a different type of structure.
2: Right.
3: But within the mountains, if you understand topography, you can see a lot of structures in the mountains. People talk about wind and rain and oh, that's the wind did this and the erosion came. Not true. Wind and water doesn't create structures in rock. That's something that somebody did. It's a design. Whether it was ancient, whether it was thousands of years ago, I don't rock with the millions of years ago. I don't rock with that either. I don't get into millions of years. No.
2: And I don't rock with that because it's after a certain period, it's hard to date.
3: Exactly,
2: it's hard to date things. And then the way archaeology and geology and they do their dating system is that they take a certain period and then they a period where they can date stuff. And then they tack on these zeros for their theory, to help prove their theory. So the math doesn't always add up.
3: Doesn't add up at all.
2: Yeah. So I don't rock with the past like 7,000 or 8,000 years.
3: And I want to add before we forget, they've purposely changed time. So 580, at least 580 years was added to time. Mm-hmm. So when you notice that, you mentioned the calendar system, yeah. Justinian calendar, mm-hmm. Augustinian calendar,
2: Gregorian
3: calendar. Mm-hmm. They've purposely changed the time to throw people off. So one of the things that when you hear us mentioning dates, like Glenn asked about the date earlier, a lot of times we're mentioning dates based off of what we can reference, what we've been told. Mm-hmm. But we know that's not the correct date.
2: Right.
3: You follow what I mean?
2: Yeah, we just have
3: to say
2: a date.
3: We have to say 1790 AD.
2: Because some people, that's how people.
3: That's what they reference.
2: That's what they reference, yeah.
3: So that makes it very easy to control events that happened in time. Mm-hmm. So, and like, once again, if we talked before a previous show, Glenn mentioned a lot of wars that were occurring, mm-hmm. in different times and different eras, and this war came in this war. But when you sit back and analyze it, right, it's almost impossible to fight that many wars within about 4 or 5 years with that amount of people. So there's something that's not right about the time. Not saying the events didn't happen, but you can tell the timing is a little bit obscured. Mm-hmm. And some places it's pretty obvious, some places it's not.
2: Right.
3: But the time has been changed, absolutely.
0: Can I back up for just a moment? You're saying that wind and water are not involved in shaping geographical things like the Grand Canyon? Is that what you're saying?
3: To a certain extent, yes.
0: To a certain extent, they are. To a certain extent, they're not.
3: Correct.
0: I don't understand. What do you mean?
3: So when we get into, like, we mentioned the time, right? So they say it takes a certain amount of time for wind erosion, for water to cut through certain areas, correct?
0: Yeah.
3: So, yes, that can, you could measure that with certain amounts of time. But when the time is not accurate, it could be concluded that the wind and the water didn't cause this structure, when you could actually look and see that that's an actual structure that was done. Because these structures in the Grand Canyon, right, some of them resemble temples other places in the world.
0: Well,
3: they're almost partially identical.
0: Maybe even
3: in Sedona, like, for instance, the
0: distinction between a structure, you're talking about a human created thing. When you say
3: something created,
2: I'll give you another.
0: Geological formations.
3: Did I answer the question? I want to make sure we answered the question.
0: Well, thank you. Thanks for asking. You're saying that because you go up to the Grand Canyon to the South Rim, they're telling you a story going back millions of years, billions of years, in terms of the rock, levels of rock, and when things were shaped by water and such. They're giving you kind of a history, mm-hmm. the best they can, of the how the Grand Canyon is created, the uplift and all these different geological factors. But when you take a structure, I guess you're talking about a human-created, a designed structure, edifice, versus the natural environment of, let's say, the Grand Canyon,
3: Let me be clear. Some of the things that they're telling you that are in the Grand Canyon are that were created by wind and rock that look like rocks. They're not.
0: How do you know that?
3: Because it's provable, because you see some of the same structures still standing in other places around the world that were older. When we get into Tartaria, that's when we talk about the time frame. You mentioned how they just said they're giving you the best they can based on millions of... Right, see? That's a question mark already.
0: Why?
3: Because of the timing. The time frame has obviously been changed.
0: Yeah. Changed when? By who?
3: We went from what calendar? What calendar did we start on?
0: Well, that's just a way of framing time numerically. That's all a calendar is.
3: So why did we go from a Gregorian calendar to a Justinian calendar? What calendar are we on today?
0: We're on a calendar that goes back to the Roman period, as I understand it. It was based on the birth of Christ. But that's in terms of the calendar, we're here 2022. Basically, it's based off of the birth of Christ, roughly within a given few years.
3: So when we talk about the timing in the calendars, once again, it's provably they changed the time. because they've changed the calendars. Mm-hmm. It's provable that I believe it was Justin. Was it Justinian or was it Servianus? One of them added a day. Might have been Julius Caesar.
2: Caesar added a day, but then.
3: Right. He added a day because he wanted that time frame to be longer than the previous Caesar that was there before.
2: And there's actually 13 months, not 12.
3: so that's
2: the other issue.
3: So when we get back to time real quick, I'm going to turn it over to Siraj to handle the, when you talk about October, mm-hmm. isn't the OCT, wouldn't that be reference to the number 8? If you talk about December, wouldn't that be reference to the number 10?
2: Mm-hmm. But it's not.
3: It's not.
2: Yeah.
3: November is number 9, right?
2: Correct.
3: Is that the ninth month in the year?
0: That's the 11th month.
3: So when we talk about the time, it's provably that the time was changed. So that's why I say when they talk about millions of years it took this to design, you know, this water to cut through here and design this and the wind blow, some of that is a structure that was designed and it goes back to the Tartarian Empire probably before.
0: I'd like to see you identify those particular things that you're claiming are not natural phenomena but were actually designed by people.
1: Okay. Let's talk about Camp Verde and Montezuma's castle, mm-hmm. right? We know that that's up the road here, mm-hmm. right? The Alpha 17.
0: Been there, beautiful.
1: Okay, now that's a structure, right, that was built into the rock mm-hmm. by us, but I tell you what, I bet you 100 years down the line, they're going to say water did that.
0: Oh, it'd be ridiculous if anybody did that.
3: But it is ridiculous. That's what they do.
0: But
3: they've done it all over the world.
0: No,
3: do it all over the world.
0: I've never seen any example or evidence of that whatsoever.
1: Okay.
3: Well, the thing is it's, so we're on radio, so there's images I could pull up on the computer, but the people wouldn't be able to see them. Mm-hmm. So right. we got to be fair about that.
1: Okay.
0: You can direct people, though, to go to things. We do it all the time, that they can go look on their home computer and check out.
3: Check out. Things as rocks that appear as elephants or animals or structures. Pull it up. Just do a basic search.
1: Or mountains that look like people. Think about it. Why would there be a Temple of Isis in the Grand Canyon?
3: Temple of Set in the Grand Canyon.
1: You know what I'm saying?
3: Yeah. They call that a rim, and it's the Temple of Set. Mm-hmm. And okay. It's in the Grand Canyon.
1: So there's that rock built that, right?
2: I was looking up something earlier today. Is it Petra or something? Can't remember. But it was a structure, a rock structure, carved out of one giant piece of granite, I believe. And they believe it belonged to the Tartarian Empire. Go ahead.
0: I'm just going to say Tartarian. As I understand it, the word Tartar refers to a people based on their language. In most cases, and we can get into issues of race and all that, and I think it's being redefined as something that relates to a race is people who descend from a people who originally were tied and developed a particular language out of their isolation as a people, the Jews.
2: Why are we still referring to race as a social construct.
0: It is, and, exactly.
2: But why are we still referring to people by races? That's
0: because simply a category. That's
2: but,
0: all.
2: But I'm saying
0: it's simply a category.
2: I understand that it's a category, but I think you have to be careful with categorizing, especially people, because it can be divisive and cause all sorts of issues.
0: Well, so what? So what? You just deal with it. You don't. It's just
3: when we talk about ancient Tartaria, we're talking about a mixture of individuals. Now they may have been governed by a specific phenotype of people.
2: That's what
3: we're still talking about, a mixture.
2: But
3: of
2: that's what I'm getting at. So right. Like the that's what I'm saying. Like you got to be careful about classifying human or people in terms of race. Especially if you're wanting to get rid of quote unquote racism, you got to step away from that word. and start looking at
0: things. Well, racism doesn't exist unless you accept that race is real.
2: Start looking at things.
0: Well, the point, and this is, Chris and I get a lot into definitions and stuff like that. And I think we go to a different level than the mainstream media does. And that the point I'm trying to make is that I think there's becoming a new definition of what race means. And I think it relates to a people of a certain, who speak a certain language, or let's say the Jews at the time of Christ were speaking Aramaic, not Hebrew. But they were all, these people called the Jews 2,000 years ago, they all descended from people originally who originated the Hebrew language. And just like, and I understand when you're talking about the Tartars, you're defining them as the people basically who speak Tartar. And when you're getting into empire, I think we define empire as where a civilization like the Romans go out and conquer many other civilizations who are not themselves, who do not speak Latin, and control them. That is, to my mind, an empire. And I presume that's what you're talking about. You're talking about the Tartarian Empire, is that these people, the Tartars, went out and conquered a lot of neighboring peoples and created a civilization based on control.
3: No, absolutely not. There was no need to go out and conquer anyone because of the elevation of the mind state, and basically what was available to the masses from day one was free energy. It was the means to navigate, you know, from one part of the plane to the other by various means. So there would be no need for one specific type of people to dominate over another. The mind state was absolutely different. So we're not calling the Tartarian people Tartars. We're calling them Tartarians.
0: Okay.
3: Right. We're not calling them Tartars. That would be something different. So once again, you can see that when you look at depictions of Tartaria and the rulers of Tartaria, or the people that you see, you pull up, you're going to see a lot of what we call Caucasian people, right? Mm. But we know they were not that, because once again, the images have been changed. So that gets into, it gets into the mind state we have to deal with today, is the way our minds operate, right? Mm-hmm. If you take a picture of everyone in the room, right? Mm-hmm. And someone comes and shows you the picture, who's the first person you're going to look for in that picture?
2: White person.
3: Yourself.
2: Oh, right.
3: You're going to look and see where you are in that picture. Where am I at in the picture? If you don't see yourself, that's a problem. Mm-hmm. So it's become a problem for a lot of people. So they went and whitewashed history and changed images because they didn't see themselves in it. So, but at the same time, we're dealing with that. We have to deal with this status, right? So I'll rest real quick. White is a status. So if I wanted to show the status of an individual today, correct, in an image, I would paint them as a white person to show status.
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3: Our mind does not receive that way. It receives it as, oh, these people during this time were white. No, what they're showing you is that they had a status. So a lot of tribes, you know, will paint their faces white during different rituals. It's referring to a status versus another status, depending on the ritual.
2: All right, we're going to have to take a quick break. We'll be right back with more Power to the People with Glenn Miller and Chris Felton in this fascinating interview on Tartaria. Keep it tuned in right here.

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5: The moon and the planets are there. And new hopes for knowledge and peace are there. And therefore, as we set sail, we have God's blessing on the most hazardous and dangerous and greatest.
6: All right, we're back with more Power to the People. Glenn Miller and Chris Felton on KRDP Indie and KRDP Jazz. And we're going to continue with our interview with Mr. Tarvis Alberti and Brother Siraj on this fascinating discussion about Tartaria. So I'm going to let you gentlemen pick it up where we left off.
7: So today we get so caught up in the complexions and colors that it causes so much confusion, right? We don't understand that white is a status, that black is a status. So we've kind of got to get back to. It's going to take a lot of work to get back to that.
6: When you mentioned the changing of pictures, we did a show not too long ago, and I brought up Hannibal and how
7: Hannibal Barca.
6: Yeah, and how the depictions of Hannibal Barca that you see online are not his depictions.
7: Not at all.
6: And I got met with a lot of heat for that.
7: Why would that be?
6: Yeah, I have no idea. But I got met with a lot of heat for that.
8: Maybe somebody want to keep the status quo.
6: But you know, that's just one incident that I can think of. But I guess in the changing, getting back to the changing of the dates and calendars and things of that nature, we can't really pinpoint when these things have happened, but we do know that they have happened. How do you suggest people, like if they're really serious students of history, how do you suggest when they're digging for information, how would they figure that out on their own?
7: This is what you have to do. You got to debate everything you've been taught in school. Debate yourself. Find out someone who's saying the opposite and sit down and logically come to a conclusion to see what's provable and what makes sense. Okay. Mm-hmm. That's step one. Most people do not want to do that. They do not want to sacrifice everything they've been taught, the degrees, the timing to say, wait a minute, is this correct? Because, you know, we're living it right now. Mm-hmm. Everyone believes everything they see on the news mm-hmm. or television. Mm-hmm. And the minute someone says, that's not right. Well, how do you know it's not right? So it's a very difficult challenge. Because the loudspeaker of misinformation is so loud, it doesn't even matter if it's true or not, right? Mm-hmm. It's so loud that you could be 100% correct or leading in the direction of correctness, right? Mm-hmm. But that loudspeaker is so repetitive and it's in so many different places that it drowns you out. There's a film that I would recommend everyone watch, and it's called Don't Look Up. They're showing you how they ridicule the people who are telling you the truth.
6: That was just recent here, like
7: correct.
6: In the last year. So I haven't watched it yet. But
7: Tyler Perry's in it. There's some other very known well actors in it.
0: How can people access that film?
7: Don't Look Up. I believe you can see it on Netflix.
6: Yes, on Netflix.
7: You can still pull up anywhere. Mm-hmm. So what they're doing is, I don't want to give a spoiler alert, but you have a group of people who've studied information. And it doesn't line up with the mainstream narrative wants the masses to believe. And they ridicule the hell out of them. And it's exactly what they're doing. They're telling you the truth. and they make the people that's telling the truth sound like they're crazy. Mm-hmm. And finally, at the very end, somebody goes, "Oh, these people were right."
3: Let me.
7: They've been destroyed.
3: Mm-hmm. Yeah, let me deal with something real quick. We was talking about conquering earlier, right?
6: Right.
3: So, conquer over a time period changes in people's mind what conquer actually really means. Because when we talk about wars, as he mentioned, because free energy was available to everybody, so it was no need to conquer, right? So in our minds, when we had a war, that war was not a physical war. That war was a dance-off. It was a wrestling match.
7: Intimidation.
3: Intimidation, right? But it wasn't physical because nobody was dying in these wars. But over time, as our minds change because of deprivation and illusions of the truth, we started actually doing physical things to harm one another now, right? So that, to some people, may be a relative truth, but not an absolute truth. But let me give you this one. This is a relative truth. They call this the United States, right?
6: Right.
3: Well, where's the United States at?
6: North America.
3: But what is North America? See, this is what I'm saying. Mm-hmm. The United States is 13 colonies only. But the rest of it is the empire. That is the absolute truth. The relative truth, gotcha. People believe that it's all, they believe that where we're at right now is the United States.
7: Not true.
3: But it's not true.
6: And they also think that the United States is
3: a country.
6: A country, but it's actually a corporation.
3: It's actually a corporation.
7: And dealing with what he said about conflicts and wars. So I'm going to say this very sarcastic. The most, the mainstream and a lot of people on YouTube and others, even renowned people, the most satanic, wicked empire that ever existed with all these satanic symbols, the Egyptians, I'm being sarcastic, people. Mm-hmm. They had over 2,500 years of peace where they weren't warring with anyone.
0: You're talking about the Egyptian empire?
7: Correct.
3: And we're talking about right here.
7: So I say this to say that, look at the mind state, right? You have an empire that didn't go to war with anyone, no one, for 2,500 years. But yet they're telling you that they're satanic, the symbols are wicked. You see what I'm saying? Okay. You see that? Yeah, so.
0: But wasn't that empire created by war, where they went out and dominated neighboring peoples to create that empire, just like
7: absolutely.
0: The Aztecs did?
7: Yeah, if you read the narrative, yes. If you believe the narrative, mm-hmm. You're absolutely correct. Yeah,
0: you're saying that narrative is wrong.
3: I'm going to go back to what I said earlier. That war or that conquering could have been a dance-off. It could have been a wrestling match. It could have been a volleyball game.
7: They showed you that in the movie Troy, with what's the well-known actor?
6: You talking about the remake Troy or the one that they did with
7: how can I forget his name? Very good actor.
0: Charlton Heston?
6: No, not Charlton.
0: More recent?
7: No. Brad Pitt. So yeah, if you see the movie Troy with Brad Pitt, they show you how the wars took place. Send out your strongest. I'm going to send out my strongest.
6: Well, yeah, that kept people from dying.
7: Correct.
6: Yeah, exactly. Yeah. So, and
7: that was an example.
6: Yeah, that was an example. Right. Yeah. So, yeah, I get that.
0: Mm-hmm. Mm-hmm. Well, warfare has been throughout humanity, everywhere in the globe, has been going on throughout the centuries. The indigenous peoples in the Americas before the Columbian invasion, 1492, they were regularly at war with each other. So it's been going on throughout different civilizations throughout the earth.
6: Since you brought that up.
3: Again, we were wrestling.
6: Since you brought that up.
0: No, I disagree. The evidence does not show that. The evidence shows that they were killing and maiming each other.
6: Well, it's funny that you bring that up. That's going to take us into our next topic about the true history of America and Aboriginal peoples. But unfortunately, that topic is going to be a little too lengthy for today. So we're going to have to end it right here. We will be back next week. We'll finish up this interview with Mr. Tarvis Alberti and Brother Sherrod on Aboriginal people and the true history of America. So you guys have a good week and meet us back here on KRDP Indie and KRDP Jazz. Power to the people for another interesting discussion. I'm going to take you guys out with Cinnamon, Nina Simone. You guys have a good week, and we'll see you next week.

0: Welcome, everybody, to a very special Bleep in Truth. We've actually flown in a former FBI chief of Southern California. Ted, I want to thank you for being on the show. And I see a lot of times on shows where they cover conspiracy theories and they'll have a lot of things they talk about. But today we have someone that was in the FBI. He was personally hired by J. Edgar Hoover himself. Ted actually brought in his FBI identification when he used to be an FBI agent. When did you first become an agent?
1: Chris, I entered on duty December 10, 1951. And that picture is dated May of 73, I believe. So that's about 35 years old.
0: 35 years old. So Ted's here because for those of you that have been watching politics, there's been a lot of sex scandals starting in the last couple of years. They've always been there. But we had the Foley case last year. He was trying to pick up one of the White House pages. Just recently, we had Senator Craig in Idaho in an airport bathroom. And I don't know for those of you that caught the St. Pete Times today, but Ted and I were talking, and we happened to see this at the newsstand. But there's a sex scandal here with the St. Pete person in charge of the city council. Now, Ted has spent his life investigating where all these things have come about, and he's actually investigated some of the most interesting scandals that you'll probably never hear. They'll get whitewashed, and Ted has brought actually quite a few documents on a lot of the things he's going to talk about. And for those of you out there, we have put the documents on bleepintruth.com in Adobe format if you want to take a look at them. But Ted, thank you for being on.
1: Chris, it's a pleasure to be here. It's a great city, and thanks for the tour this morning.
0: Not a problem.
1: And the breakfast.
0: Yeah. I want to start out with how you actually came to be in the FBI and how J. Edgar Hoover himself hired you at 22 years of age.
1: Well, I graduated from the University of Nebraska with a bachelor of science degree, business administration. I didn't know what I wanted to do. I had a number of offers from insurance companies and so on and so forth. Didn't want to sell insurance, and I heard about a fraternity brother of mine who was president of Hormel Meatpacking Company in Austin, Minnesota, and I said, well, I'll go up there and try. And I applied. I was accepted. I was a salesman for Hormel Meatpacking in Detroit, Michigan in the 1950s when I right after I got out. And I'm driving down Grand River Boulevard, and I heard about a friend of mine, Dick Kinsey's his name, who had applied and was accepted in the FBI. And I'm saying, if Kinsey can get in, I can get in, because I'd always had an intrigue with the FBI. Because he and I used to play poker together and, you know, chase girls in college and all that, which all the young guys do. So I applied. I drove right downtown, applied, and I'll never forget the agent's name. His name was Zimmerman.
0: Uh-huh.
1: And I was 22 years old. You had to be 25. You had to have 3 years' experience. And he said to me, well, he says, I don't know. You're a little too young to apply for the FBI. I says, well, okay, I guess I can forget about it. He says, no. He says, do this. He says, write a personal letter to J. Edgar Hoover. Tell him, although you're only 22, you look like you're 28. Well, I actually looked like I was 19. So I wrote this personal letter to J. Edgar Hoover, and I said, although I'm only 22, I look like I'm 28. I still have a copy of that letter, by the way. And next thing I know, 6 weeks later, I'm an FBI agent in Quantico, Virginia, training, shooting, and all that sort of thing, collection, preservation of evidence, and the rules and regulations and all that sort of thing that you have to go through.
0: So J. Edgar Hoover,
1: 14-week training course.
0: He got the letter, and you got hired on as one of the youngest FBI agents.
1: Yes.
0: And that was in 1951.
1: December 10, 1951, I entered on duty.
0: That's
1: in Washington. Huh?
0: So now talk about the one thing that I found very interesting was, how did J. Edgar Hoover, everybody knows about his personal files. He had dirt on everybody. Talk about how he wound up getting dirt on just about most of the politicians in power at the time, and how he was able to use that, you know, as an investigative file. But how is he getting dirt on everybody out there?
1: Well, you know, he was highly criticized, particularly after he died, because they had all these confidential files in his outer office. But, you know, they were there for a very practical purpose. And what happened is, let's say I'm an FBI agent and I go to a bank robbery and I interview you, you're a witness, and you tell me what the suspect or subject looked like, 5'10", so on and so forth. And you give me that information, and then you say, oh, by the way, Mr. Gunderson, I have information about a Congressman XYZ who visited a house of prostitution, and he paid for the service with a personal check for $100. By the way, that did happen to a congressman from Tennessee. That's why I know about that individual. But and so when I write up two reports, I write up a report on the bank robbery, And then I write up a little separate memo on Congressman XYZ, and I send it to Washington. And Mr. Hoover would take that file, put it in his outer office, and keep it there. We couldn't get to it as supervisors or as agents, but he had it there for a very good purpose. So let's say that later on, we're going to consider Congressman XYZ for an ambassadorship or for a judgeship of some sort, then we go to the file, pull it out, and investigate it. So it was there for a practical reason, but he was highly criticized for it. And after he died, they burned the records, of course. Jim Adams, a friend of mine, who was an assistant director, was charged with the responsibility of burning those records.
0: So now in your tenure with the FBI, you were there 27 years.
1: 27 plus years.
0: Now talk about, I know one case where in Philadelphia there was a terrorist hijacking, I believe?
1: Hijacking.
0: And what was your role in that?
1: Well, I arrived at the airport about 8:30. They'd taken over a flight, National Airlines Flight 496 from Miami to Philadelphia. And they were on the outer runway with 113 passengers, 7 crew. It was a 727 Boeing. And I arrived there about 7:30, 8 o'clock, I guess. And I talked to Joe O'Neill, who was commissioner of police. I said, Joe, you and I are going to work together. So Joe and I each put on bulletproof vests. I said, Joe, let's try and get on the plane and talk to these individuals, see if we can talk them out of it. So we got in a car and we were driving down the runway, heading for the plane. All of a sudden we look up, and here's the plane's coming at us. They saw us coming, I guess. And the plane came down, took a 90-degree turn, and it stopped. And so we turned around, went back over there. And what happened is the pilot jumped out the cockpit window once he stopped because they were running out of fuel. And we found out later that the skyjackers wanted him to take off and because, you know, they're trying to get out of there, I guess. But he didn't have enough fuel to take off and turn around and come back. The plane would have crashed. So he was actually a hero. We didn't know at the time. So anyway, I started talking to them on the handy-talkie and the radio and so forth. And we went back and forth for 2.5-3 hours. And I told them they wanted $600,000, 3 parachutes, and a second 727 with fuel in it.
0: What was their agenda?
1: Money.
0: They want the money.
1: They wanted the money. They didn't want the passengers. Yeah. So I argued with them for 2.5-3 hours, and I said, I'll give you the money if you let the passengers go. And they finally let the passengers, agreed to let the passengers go, let them get on the second 727 they took off. They were later, they had to land, make an emergency landing in Texas because they did run out of fuel. Because they left the engines running while I was negotiating with them, and they negotiated in Texas for 9 hours and finally gave up, and ended up getting one got 50 and one got 60 years.
0: Wow! So now you
1: probably in jail today.
0: So you had a storied career, and you also you were in charge of Southern California. Is that correct?
1: Most of Southern California. I had 16 offices under me, and I had. 3 special agents in charge. I was a senior special agent in charge. I actually replaced an assistant director. They changed the title in the field then. And we had 24 supervisors under them. I had over 700 personnel and a $22.5 million budget, yes.
0: So you, the way I understand it, at one point when J. Edgar Hoover had passed away, you were actually invited to interview for the job as FBI, overall director of the entire FBI.
1: I was interviewed in 1975 in Dallas, Texas for the job, yes, for the director's job.
0: And why didn't they, did they hire an FBI agent overall?
1: No.
0: Why did they not hire an FBI agent
1: you'll have to, ask
0: to head the Federal Bureau of Investigations?
1: Well, that's the presidential appointment. You'll have to ask the president that question. They didn't want another Hooverite, and I was basically a Hooverite. Hoover had been in the FBI, head of the FBI for 48 years. I served under him for 21 years. He was a great man.
0: What was he like when you go into his office?
1: Well, he sounded like a machine gun. He'd start talking. All you could do just nod your head up and down or backwards or whatever you want to do. And his desk was elevated, and you always looked down. You were sitting down, you had to look up at him. Psychological situation. Kind of like what you have here, Chris. But it was staccato, and they would, when you'd come in, he'd... the administrative division would review everything that happened in your office, like how many fugitives did you have, how much recovery of property and all that sort of thing. And then he'd go over that with you, and then he'd say, thank you very much, and you'd get up and you'd walk out.
0: Now, being that you served under Hoover and, you know, you were privy to a lot of things, did you know anything about JFK or RFK at the time?
1: No. At the time, I knew nothing. At the time that Jack Kennedy was shot, I was working a unit in FBI headquarters known as Security of Government Employees. And what we would do, if we heard of an individual who was a security risk, who was actually a government employee, we'd do an investigation on them. Then they would be reviewed by a board and so forth. And then right after that, after Jack was shot and killed, I was transferred over to work special inquiry White House matters. And we had to investigate overnight like 1,500 people for the White House since Johnson came in and the Kennedy people left. And so
0: you wanted background checks on everybody in the White House?
1: Background checks on everybody, yeah. That's what I did after that for about 2 years.
0: So you checked out everybody that was in the White House?
1: Right, did a background.
0: And did they turn up clean?
1: No. More questions? No, I had one. More questions? No, I had one. He was a member of the Communist Party.

0: assassinated, there was a meeting, a party and a meeting at the Clint Murchison Sr. home in Dallas, Texas. Clint Murchison Sr. was a big oil man, very wealthy, a personal friend of J. Edgar Hoover, by the way. Mm-hmm. And in that meeting, in attendance, I know for a fact, was Lyndon Baines Johnson. His girlfriend, Marjorie Brown, personally told me that he was there. She was at the party, but she didn't attend the secret meeting sure. afterwards. And when he came out of there, he told Marjorie Brown, I think her name was, after tomorrow, we won't have to worry about Jack Kennedy. He actually said that to her. I've got that on tape, by the way. I give away free DVDs.
1: Right. So now, let me ask you this. She told you that LBJ knew about it. Who else was in that meeting?
0: Well, there was Lyndon Baines Johnson. There was the Hunt family, members of the Hunt family. There was the Crip Murchison family. And I'm sorry to say, according to information that I have, J. Edgar Hoover was there too.
1: Why would they want JFK, or why would anyone want him dead at the time?
0: Based on my research, he was going back on the gold standard. He was upsetting the oil men of Texas, and he was going to make some changes. 10 days before he was shot and killed, he warned the American people that there was an enterprise, a criminal element enterprise, in our government operating covertly. And he said that before I leave office, I'm going to clean this group up. And they're still operating. You see, the government, our government, there's two elements. There's the overt and the covert. I was a member of the overt group. The covert group are involved in assassinations, drugs, the kidnapping children, so on and so forth. It's black operations, we call it.
1: So now, Robert F. Kennedy, shortly thereafter, was assassinated as well. Now, talk about how you feel, you know, that went down.
0: Well, Bobby Kennedy was assassinated. He was murdered. He was shot by more than one bullet. There were Saran's gun would hold 8 bullets. There were 11 bullet holes in the door and the wall in the kitchen. So there were 3 bullets that nobody can explain. Now, Daryl Gates, who was chief of police at the time, tried to explain it away in one of his books, in a book that he wrote, but I didn't buy it. You can't. That's baloney. You know, it's just like the magic bullet theory of Arlen Specter and the Jack Kennedy assassination. It took a 90-degree angle here, it hit a bone, it took a 90-degree angle there, and all that sort of thing. I mean, both assassinations, Bobby and Jack, because they were going to clean up America.
1: They had both had gotten a glimpse of the government that most people did not, the covert operation.
0: Absolutely.
1: And their agenda was to clean that covert operation right out of the government.
0: Absolutely. There's absolutely no question about it. They were not going to tolerate it.
1: So now, but then what do you make of, let's say, Sirhan, someone could say he's, you know, crazy gunman sitting in there. Who was Sirhan in your estimation?
0: Sirhan, I believe, was a mind control victim. He claims to this day he doesn't remember anything, and that may be true. Because, you see, right after World War II, our government brought in 900-plus German scientists who were involved in a mind control program. The CIA began operation of this program. They called it MK Ultra. These 900-plus German scientists were infiltrated into hospitals, the government, universities, and so forth. And they continued this program. And it's a mind control program. It's a combination. The way they do, they take people, they take victims. There's a movie called Manchurian Candidate. Mm-hmm. They take people and a combination of drugs, hypnosis, and torture. And they may have multiple personalities.
1: Well, more recently they had the Bourne identity, where the guy was basically, he didn't even know who he was.
0: Well, that's it. That's what the program
1: is
0: all about. You're talking about the movie.
1: Yeah. But I'm just saying, it seems like the MK Ultra project. Do you think the MK Ultra project is still ongoing, or wasn't that exposed in the 80s?
0: Oh, absolutely. They changed the name to. See, Congress investigated it in 78.
1: Right.
0: And they slapped them with a wet paper towel and said, "You quit doing that, CIA." And we said, "Oh, we're awfully sorry. We're going to quit doing it." Well, they didn't. And they call it. They got a new name for it. I can't. It's all, not off the top of my
1: sure.
0: head right now. Marathon. It's called Marathon now.
1: So now these are people that, do they take them from childhood, or how do they brainwash someone? From the military?
0: A lot of the kids are from military dependents, and a lot of it dovetails into the satanic movement. There's more Satanists, active Satanists in the country than people realize, and they start training. In fact, they use the covert black operations of the government, uses the satanic cults to their advantage, and many of the people in the operation are actually Satanists.
1: All right, well, let's get into that, because that's one of your specialties is Satanism.

0: satanic cult movements, and this will give people chills out there. This is stuff that's going on modern day. But let's just discuss, in 1979, you retired from the force as a retired FBI chief in Southern California. Who was there at your ceremony when you retired?
1: I had over 600 personnel at my retirement party. I had Governor Jerry Brown, former Governor Pat Brown. I had the Chief of Police, Daryl Gates. I had Sherman Block, the sheriff. And
0: you also had a very popular, was it Red Skelton?
1: Red Skelton was there, and he gave a little speech. And the way he started out, he says, last week I received a call from Art Cassell. Art Cassell was a friend, mutual friend of ours. I knew Red Skelton. And Art asked me if I believe in freedom of speech, and I said, yes, I believe in freedom of speech. And Art said, good, you're going to speak at Ted's retirement party for free. Okay. That's the way he started out. And then there were some other actors, and the mayor was there, and so on and so forth. And I had 600 personnel at people at my party.
0: So now there's two lives to you. There's the life that you spent in the FBI, and then there's a life that comes after, which is just as interesting, when you go out on your own as a private eye. And I guess you were just out there to help people because you're on the government pension, right, after you retired? So at the time, you took on, talk about the case you took on right after you retired.
1: Well, I had a, I retired and opened my own private investigative firm. Mm-hmm. And before I opened my firm, I was asked by Attorney General Griffin Bell, who worked under Jimmy Carter, President Carter, to coordinate security for the Pan American Games, and I went to San Juan, Puerto Rico the summer of 79, coordinated the games, came back, opened my firm, and my first major investigation was the Dr. Jeffrey R. McDonald case. He's a former Green Beret doctor who was convicted of murdering his wife, two children, Fort Bragg, February 17th, 1970. It's quite an illustrated case, a lot of publicity on it. He was tried, convicted, sentenced to three consecutive life sentences. His defense team hired me. Some of his doctor friends did, said he's innocent, will you investigate it? And I began my investigation. Within 10 months, I obtained a signed confession.
0: But at the time, were you a little bit leery to take on a gentleman that looked from the surface was guilty, especially with someone with the moral character that you carry?
1: I go into every case with an open mind. Mm-hmm. And I make up my mind once I get in and develop the facts. I don't assume anything in the beginning.
0: Did you tell them anything?
1: I told them that right in the beginning. I went on and talked to Dr. McDonald. I said, if you're guilty, I'm not going to do this.
0: Right.
1: If you're innocent, I will. I'll be working on it. I'm still working on it. The man's innocent.
0: So talk about what happened. You said 10 months you got a sworn.
1: I ended up with a signed statement from a girl named Helena Stokely, who said that he did not commit those murders. They were committed by her satanic cult group. And she gave me all the details of movement in the house and everything else. We ended up presenting that in a hearing, and we were ignored. Now, the latest developments on this case is very interesting, because I was just on Discovery Channel earlier this year. Latest developments in this case are in 1997, the judge ordered DNA tests. And the judge said that only the prosecution could be present when they opened the evidence envelopes. There were 15 evidence envelopes. And the prosecution came back and said, oh, yes, well, there were five envelopes that were empty. We're sorry. And he would only let the prosecution be present when they opened them. So what happened to the evidence in those five envelopes? We don't know. But the DNA tests have been completed. I understand that the tests are on the judge's desk, the results, and he has refused so far to conduct a hearing.
0: So you think this is part of, like, the covert operations you're talking about?
1: Absolutely.
0: So now, explain why a satanic cult, what's their motivation to go in and kill Dr. McDonald's family?
1: The motive for the case, Helena Stokely's satanic cult group, that's, mm-hmm. that's who actually committed the crimes, mm-hmm. were involved in distributing drugs that were being flown in from Southeast Asia in the body cavities, plastic bags in the body cavities of the dead GI during the Vietnam War.
0: Which you've provided articles and news articles about this.
1: I researched it at the UCLA library.
0: So they were actually smuggling drugs in the dead cavities of Vietnam vets that were passed away.
1: That's right. In plastic bag in the,
0: right.
1: dead, in the dead cavity. And so if this satanic cult group was identified as the perpetrators, the murderers, the assailants, what would they have done? That would have resulted, would have opened up this whole operation. So they had to put a lid on it. They had to cover it up.
0: Well, because Dr. McDonald was the doctor that when these guys would have overdoses, they'd go to?
1: Well, he was in the civilian hospital, Moon Lang Civilian Hospital. So they'd go to him rather than to the military hospital.
0: Gotcha.
1: Because they'd be given dishonorable discharges. Somebody in the civilian hospital was telling the Army about it, and they were still being given dishonorable discharges. So that's what it was all about. That's the reason for the cover-up. And the Colette, the wife, had skin under her fingernail, which would have eliminated Dr. McDonald completely as the person who committed the crime, and that skin disappeared. It was given to William Ivory, the chief investigator, CID, Army investigator, and he said he claims he gave it to the laboratory, but nobody knows what happened to it. He says that. But
0: And so what you're saying is, even with DNA evidence, the judge will not reopen the case?
1: I'm saying that the DNA evidence right now is available, and nobody will review it. They refuse to have a hearing on it.
0: So this man will spend life in prison?
1: Well, not if I have anything to do about it. I'm writing a book on that particular case right now, right as we speak. Hopefully, because of my book, we'll be able to get enough publicity or enough pressure that somebody will take a look at this case.
0: Now, when you first started hearing about the satanic movement, were you shocked that something like this was going on?
1: Well, the reason I first started learning about satanic activity in this country was because of the McDonald case. Because when Alina gave me this confession,
0: So before this, you had no clue?
1: No, I had no idea. No idea. I'd heard about Satan in the Bible.
0: Sure.
1: That's it. But after Helena gave me this information, I went public with it. And I was on national TV. I was on CNN, a number of other national shows, on radio talk shows all over the country. I've been on, I guess, probably 1,000 radio talk shows in the last 25, 26 years. Mm-hmm. And people just came from all parts of the country to me. I was like a magnet, like a sponge.
0: So anyone that wanted out of these satanic cults will come to you asking for help or just talking to you about
1: it? People from the West Coast, East Coast, South, Midwest, they came and gave me the same basic story about satanic cults.
0: So talk about what's going on with these satanic cults.
1: Well, many of these people are multi-generational, meaning they were born into it. And once they're born into it, they have secret meetings, of course, and they worship Satan. They have human sacrifices. And they even sacrifice their own sometimes. They have what they call breeders. These are women who are especially impregnated so they can use the children or the fetus that are born for their human sacrifices. And based on my research, there's about 4 million plus practicing Satanists in America today, about 1.5% of the population. I derived that figure from a confidential source in South Bay Area of Los Angeles, where there's about 200,000 people. And I was told by an informant that there's about 3,000 in that area. Lincoln, Nebraska, about 200,000. I was told about 3,000 there by second source. Third source, Iowa City, Iowa, 100,000 population. I was told there's about 1,500 there. So if you project that figure, you're looking at 1.5% of the population of the United States. Yep. And they are involved in, according to another 3 different sources also, there's 50 to 60,000 human sacrifices per year in this country.
0: Okay, but the question that people will tell you is, where do these human beings come from? Because obviously, you know,
1: well,
0: they have to be accounted for.
1: First of all, they've infiltrated law enforcement. They've infiltrated prosecutors' offices. They've infiltrated the judicial system. They've infiltrated across the board our basic elements. They've infiltrated virtually every level of our society. So what happens is, first of all, they have their secret meetings. They often have, oftentimes they're in underground. They have underground compartments in their home, chambers in their home, and it's all private. Nobody knows about it. And then they dispose of the bodies through different means. They're experts at covering up their tracks. I've heard of them even putting them in vats with acid in them.
0: So now, when we hear about like thousands of missing children going missing in this country every year, where do they go?
1: First of all, the National Center for Missing and Exploited Children, which is an adjunct of the U.S. Department of Justice, and if you go to their website, the last time I checked it, they said there are 91 Americans disappear every hour in this country. It is estimated 85-90% are children. If you project that figure, you're talking about several hundred thousand children a year disappear in America. And these children are being kidnapped off the streets, and I have documentation that an organization known as the Finders out of Washington, D.C., has, since the early 1960s, been actively involved in kidnapping children off the street, okay? Now, unfortunately, as a result of some of my research, I learned through a U.S. Customs Treasury Department report that the Finders is a CIA covert operation.
0: So So what? Well, why do they want these kids? What are
1: they
0: doing?
1: The kids are auctioned off. I talked to one of my sources told me he's attended six auctions where kids were being auctioned off. He was one part of the network, and there were as few as six and as many as 36 children that were auctioned off. They were each auctioned off for up to $50,000 each. The children are ages 2 to 21, boys and girls. They put a label, a number around their neck, tie a string around their neck and put a card with a number on it. They bid, they put them up on a stage, they bid on the number. The kids come out, they put them in an airplane. There's one base a small field about 50 miles out of Las Vegas, Nevada, which is where some of the auctions are taking place. Put them on an airplane, kids leave, they disappear. Then the kids are all doped up, of course. They put them in campers. The kids are, once they're in the camper, they dope them up, they're sleeping. If the police stop them, they say, my kid's asleep, leave them alone, and all that sort of thing. And they use these kids for sex slaves, they use them for body parts, and they use them for their sacrifices.
0: All right, talk about the case that you had discovered where they were bringing kids into the White House.
1: You're talking about the Jeff Gannon case.
0: I'm talking about they were shipping in during the Reagan administration. I believe that's you call that.
1: Oh, you're
0: the
1: talking
0: Franklin
1: about cover-up. Okay. You're talking about the Franklin cover-up.
0: Yeah, talk about the Franklin cover-up.
1: Well, in my travels, quote end of quote, because of my work and the fact that I've gone public with it, as I told you a few moments ago, and as we discussed, people come to me with a lot of information. So as a result, I've been involved in a number of very sensitive investigations, and the Franklin cover-up is one of those investigations. And the Franklin cover-up, there was a savings and loan in Omaha that was catering to the minorities. It was being operated by a fellow named Larry King, a black man, who was high up in the Republican Party, not Larry King Live, of course.
0: Right.
1: And he was they had a $40 million shortage. The FBI and the IRS raided him because of the shortage. And there was publicity in the newspaper. And 80 children came forward as a result of this picture that appeared in the newspaper, Larry King, and said, Mommy, that man molested me, okay? And as a result of that, that initiated the investigation. And I was called in the late 1980s to be actively involved in, along with the former state senator, John DeCamp, who's a very good friend of mine. And he has a book out called The Franklin Cover-Up, which goes into detail of this. And we found out that the children were being many of the children were being taken out of foster homes, orphanages, and Boys Town at that time. I don't know if it's happened recently.
0: So they're getting these kids out of orphanages and foster homes, Boys Town, and what were they doing with them?
1: They were driving them from Omaha to Sioux City, Iowa, 184 miles away, placing them in private jets, flying to Washington, D.C. for sex orgies, and with politicians and congressmen, senators in Washington, D.C. at Larry King's mansion. He had a house there, and they'd have a private party. They have parties. And I've talked to the official photographer, Rusty Nelson. I took a statement from Rusty. And he would they would have a party of a regular group of people. And then the legitimate, honest people, so to speak, would leave. And then they have a private party afterwards where they have these sex orgies with these children. And Rusty had a camera. He was charged with taking pictures so they could blackmail the congressmen and senators later, of course. And also he had access to the White House. This is the Reagan-Bush administration. And unknown to the group, the Larry King's group, Rusty put his own film in every once in a while. They would control the film that they took. He took for them. He put his own film in there, and he had his own pictures. And there was an official investigator, Gary Caradore, former Nebraska Highway Patrolman, who was also involved before I came along in the case. And Rusty contacted him, met him in Chicago. And Rusty gave him the pictures of the politicians who were being compromised through photographs. He took off in his private plane, and it exploded in midair over Aurora, Illinois. And a farmer saw it explode. It was at night. And the plane came down, of course, crashed. The first one on the scene was a deputy sheriff. He saw the pictures. He started picking them up. An FBI agent came along, grabbed the pictures, said, keep your mouth shut. And I know that there were, in other words, Rusty Nelson gave Gary Caradore the pictures that were the smoking gun in that case of the politicians themselves involved in sexual exploitation of children.
0: How high did this go? Like how high?
1: Went up to the White House. There were headlines in the Washington Times.
0: Yeah, just for people out there watching this, Ted provided us with actual news articles and quite a few documents. So we put it up on thebleepintruth.com for all to actually see the documents. We've already activated the link. So if anyone finds this hard to believe or hard to swallow, there are news articles that he's given me, and we put them up there for all to see. So now, talking about the Franklin cover-up, you also investigated a preschool in California, the McMartin Preschool. And I'd like you to set up the situation, because what was going on there was preschool kids complaining or telling their parents that they were getting molested at preschool. And then there was an investigation. Tell us what happened when you picked up this case.
1: Well, this is another huge cover-up, by the way. What happened is, back in the early 1980s, a little baby came home. See, the preschool, of course, the parents would drop the kid off in the morning, pick him up in the afternoon after they came home from work and all that sort of thing. The mother noticed blood in the child's diapers and started checking into it and found out that the child, in her opinion, had been molested at the McMartin Preschool in Manhattan Beach, California. A number of children did come forward. They had a trial. They filed charges against the grandmother, the son, Ray Buckey, and five others. The district attorney dropped the charges against five. They just ended up with two of them. And the kids said that there were tunnels under the school. They went into the tunnels, up into a chamber. There were humans. There were adults in robes with candles chanting. They talked about cutting up brown babies. We think they were sacrificing Mexican children. And that they went through this tunnel up into the triplex next door, a trap door in the bathroom, the triplex next door. They're placed in cars, and they were taken out of the community and prostituted.
0: And then brought back in.
1: 2-, 3-, 4-year-old kids were being prostituted in the community.
0: So these kids are all telling their parents these stories.
1: They told their parents these stories. And so the authorities went out in 1987 looking for the tunnels. Mm-hmm. And what do you think? They didn't find any tunnels. So I had an opportunity in 1991 to take control of the property. And it had been given to Danny Davis, the attorney. And he had, for his legal fees, and he had sold it to a contractor. And so I went and saw the contractor. I said, look, I want to go in there and take over and look for these tunnels. He said, well, if you'll assume liability and so on and so forth. So I had an attorney friend of mine draw up a contract, assume liability, and we hired an archaeologist, Dr. Gary Stickle. And we went in, and in 34 days, he said, yes, there were tunnels here. They've been filled in. Now, the first trial resulted in acquittal of the grandmother, and Ray Buckey was a hung jury. We were in the middle of the second trial when we found the tunnels. I called the DA's office, and I said, send an investigator out here, send somebody out here. We have tunnels here. We can prove there were tunnels here. So they sent an investigator named Perez, and he came out. He got out of the car. He said, what do you got? I said, well, Dr. Gary Stickle's inside. Go on in there and talk to him. I'll be in there with you. He said, no, I don't want you to come in. I said, well, why not? He said, you're too argumentative. I said, no, what do you mean too argumentative? So I went in the meeting, and he's in there. He went in, and he tells Dr. Stickle that there are no tunnels there. Dr. Stickle had said there were tunnels there.
0: And this guy was from UCLA, Dr. Stickle, the archaeologist?
1: He was an archaeologist. He had a doctor's degree.
0: Right.
1: And what happened? The tunnels had been filled in with debris or with dirt from another location. So you could see, if you take a knife and cut right through the ground, you could see where the natural soil was compared to the soil.
0: Did you find any evidence in those tunnels?
1: Oh, we found all kinds of evidence.
0: What did you find?
1: We found like 2,000 animal bones in there. And artifacts. We found vases and all kinds of information.
0: Did you find anything from the kids?
1: No, per se. No, nothing that would tie it into the kids. But we found the trap door.
0: No magazines. No, nothing of that nature.
1: Nothing like that. But the trap door was there in the triplex next door. And one of the fellows. In fact, there was an opening, probably about 2 1/2, maybe 2 feet. We have one of the skinny archaeology diggers go in there and take pictures of the trap door, and there was a trap door there.
0: Did the media pick up on this?
1: The media covered it up. Mainstream media covered it up. And as a matter of fact, there was an article when Dr. Gary Stickle said that there had been tunnels that had been filled in. The media did an article on it, and the first part of the article said we didn't find tunnels. The last part of the article said we found tunnels. The trick that the media uses. Because most people, they read just long enough to see if the tunnels were found, then they don't read anymore, as you know. We talked about that last night.
0: Sure.
1: Or this morning. There were tunnels there. We found them. We presented them. Now, the reason for the cover-up, this trial was 2 years, and the first trial lasted 2 years, okay? The second trial, I don't know how long it lasted. It didn't matter because it was covered up, too.
0: What was the reason for the cover-up?
1: The reason for the cover-up, because it could identify actors, professional baseball players, professional football players, politicians, the son of the most prominent politician in Los Angeles. It was cover-up, another major cover-up, just like the McDonald case.
0: So when you talk about satanic activity, they're, in your estimation, they're connected through the highest levels of society.
1: Absolutely, absolutely. The satanic movement in this country is permeated into every level of our society. You can't tell. You get on a bus, or I give a lecture, and there's going to be a few of these people in there. Their government informants are going to be in there for sure. And they're going to be, you can't tell them from you or me or anybody else that's straight.
0: Now,
1: assuming you're straight, and I know you are.
0: Yeah. Now, from all of your investigations.
1: I'm kidding you, Chris.
0: Yeah, I know you are. But from all of your investigations and whistleblowing, aren't you afraid if these groups are out there, aren't you afraid for your life?
1: I've had problems, security problems. Do you want me to go into more detail?
0: Yeah, you've had people come after you?
1: Well, yeah, I've had. I started out, and the FBI had three investigations of me. And I know because I filed a Freedom of Information request, and they got it back. And the bottom of the report say that Gunderson considered armed and dangerous. They forgot to add with knowledge, okay? And so they had, I had three investigations of me. And then after
0: you,
1: that...
0: You had a... we have the news article up there when they shot through your office.
1: Oh, I had my window shot out, yeah. October 15th, 2003. I was standing by the window, about a foot and a half or 2 feet from the window, and somebody shot the window on the second floor, yeah. I've had my window shot out twice at me. And
0: I'm assuming you've been followed, you've been...
1: Oh, I've had the whole nine. After the investigation, I had a gunman waiting for me on at least three occasions I'm aware of, and I don't need to go into detail, we don't have time here, but I did go into detail with you, I think, earlier about that. I had... the FBI put a girl on me named Pam Fawcett.
0: Talk about who Pam Fawcett is.
1: Pam Fawcett was... I was working with F. Lee Bailey on a case, and she was trying to do some work on behalf of Bailey's defendant on of a drug manufacturer in Central California. Mm-hmm. And she went to Bailey, actually Ken Fishman, who worked with F. Lee Bailey on his staff, and said, how can I help? And they came to me, and I said, well, let's see if we can put her in. It was a federal drug case. I said, let's see if we can put her in with the locals and see what she can find out. So I tried to run a sting on law enforcement, okay? Nothing illegal about it. So I put her in with the locals. And what I didn't know is the locals and the feds were all working the case together.
0: So she was in with them.
1: So she was in with them and didn't know it at the time when I put her in there. And so she called me one day. She says, you know those drugs that I planted on the... It was a key witness against Bailey's client. I planted on so-and-so. What I did, I just want to let you know he's been arrested. So they're trying to say that I told her to plant the drugs on this key witness. And if I'd agreed to that on the telephone, said, yeah, Pam, you know, they would have come and arrested me.
0: What did you say?
1: I said, no, I didn't tell you to do that. And I hung up the phone, called the police, and said, if you arrested this person, it's a bad arrest. Because otherwise, I'd have been committing a crime myself.
0: So they were trying to entrap you and put you in jail.
1: They were trying to entrap me, absolutely. So they tried to use her to set me up to do something to me, to put me in jail. I get a signed statement from her.
0: So now, the one thing...
1: And then let me finish now.
0: Yeah.
1: So then after that didn't work. So what they did is they put a guy named Stu Webb out, who was an FBI informant, and tried to get him to put information out about me, disinformation. For example, like he's put out on the internet that I was kicked out of the FBI for practicing satanic ceremonies in the federal building. And just absolutely unbelievable.
0: So what they do is they sling the propaganda machine at you. So instead of trying to do anything to you or arrest you, if they can't do that, they'll just discredit your name and smear your name.
1: And it's worked.
0: And it's worked because people start believing that.
1: So a certain percentage of people believe it.
0: Well, they don't want to
1: spy for the government, for example.
0: Right. Well, they don't want to believe in, I'm assuming, satanic cults.
1: That's one of the reasons.
0: Do you know what I mean? So it's easier to believe that, you know, you're...
1: And then the latest thing, Chris, is I was living in Las Vegas, and a year ago last May, I was being poisoned. They were shooting poison in my car. They were shooting poison into my condominium in the air. And there's no question, because I went and had tests taken. I had arsenic and cyanide in me. I had tests. I'm an investigator. I know when things are not right, and I'm going to find out why. And so I moved overnight from Las Vegas to a small town in Nebraska, 296 people, Claytonia, Nebraska, and they follow me there. They're still they're out
0: now,
1: there.
0: Now, when you say they, is it the satanic cult? Is it the government? Who is the one that?
1: They, in my opinion.
0: Yeah, who is they to you?
1: They, in my opinion. First of all, when you have a covert operation as extensive as this, right, where they have teams of men running surveillances on you, and there's no return financially, right? It has to be a government entity.
0: Right, because the corporation's goal is to make profit.
1: It's to make money, make profit. Right. So this is definitely a covert government operation. There's no other explanation for it. So that's who they are. And mixed in with that, you have the satanic cults. And the satanic cults are part of it. And this covert operation is using the satanic cults to their advantage.
0: Now, when you say cults, and I know I've asked you this, and a lot of people are curious of this, there's the Freemasons out there. There's what they'll call the Skull and Bones, the Illuminati. What are they in accordance to what you're calling the satanic cults?
1: Well, first of all, the Masonic organization is a great organization, mm-hmm. Okay?
0: It's a philanthropic
1: and that's and it's a great organization. But there are people at the top, again, infiltration, who are involved in this satanic movement. Now, in order to really explain this, you have to go back 235 or 35 years or so. The Illuminati was established in 1773. The Rothschild family in England ordered a defrocked Catholic priest, Adam Weishaupt, to come up with the 25 goals to take over the world. Those 25 goals were announced on May the 1st, 1776. Corrupt the youth through sex and drugs. Control the media, which they do, mainstream media. Elect our people to office. Elect our people to as advisors, to infiltrate law enforcement and military. There's 25 goals. They're very clearly defined.
0: So what group did they channel those goals through? Was it the Freemasons that they put that through?
1: The Freemasons, no. Some of the leaders of the Freemasons are involved in this, but they channel this through any various organizations, through the satanic cults themselves. So that gives you the basis. There's a great book out called Pawns in the Game. Mm-hmm. That explains all
0: right.
1: This.
0: Now, we have a lot of callers. I believe that we're going to take a few, and we'll see what the viewers have to say. Viewer, you're on the air. What's your name and what's your comment or question?
2: My name is Jim.
0: Go ahead, Jim.
2: I have to believe everything he is saying is the truth. My religion belief is there are so much satanic in our upper government that is just waiting for the Antichrist to come into control, and that is going to happen so soon. I'd say within the next 10 to 20 years, you will see the Antichrist come out into Jerusalem and all these satanic cults. This is all part of our end times, which we are in, whether you believe it or not. And is there somebody that can stop these people from kidnapping these kids and they know about it and that are in the government and know, and there's not somebody that will help these poor children?
0: Good question, Jim.
1: Okay.
0: Go ahead, Ted.
1: Jim, I have a report that I put together. Tremendous number of reports. All the information I'll tell you now is documented tonight.
0: Well, we put it up on the Bleeping Truth website.
1: Right. And then my report is called The Finders, the CIA covert operation kidnapping children. I have given this report to the FBI half a dozen times.
0: They don't want it, right?
1: They don't want it. They won't come talk to me. The FBI ignores me. As a matter of fact, when I retired, I'm the highest level FBI agent to ever come out and be public like this. And when I retired, I joined the Society of Former Special Agents of the FBI. I've been kicked out of that.
0: Yeah, we have a document that basically they threw you out of the fraternal order FBI agents.
1: Because of my criticism of the FBI and the government. But I have gone to the FBI, given them my finder's report a half a dozen times, and they won't even come talk to me.
0: Okay, we got another caller.
1: Thanks, Jim. You're right.
0: Viewer, you're on the air. What's your name or comment?
3: Yes, hi. Actually, I've got two questions for you regarding the 1950s. The first is regarding J. Edgar Hoover. Often it's been said regarding organized crime that he was in denial about that. He said there was never truly like a mob or, a mafia in the sense. What are your thoughts about that? And the second question is, since you were a FBI agent during the 50s and when you got the Joseph McCarthy hearings and the whole issue as far as looking for those who were truly the Red Scare, I just just like to get your thoughts and just the atmosphere of what that must have been like, if you then compare to what even like today in our current situation, as far as, you know, quote, the terrorism. So I appreciate the time.
0: Great
1: okay.
0: question.
1: Good, good really questions. Okay. It just so happens, before I worked Special Inquiry White House Matters, I worked organized crime racketeering for 2.5 years as a supervisor in Washington, D.C. So I actually was there during the Bobby Kennedy, Jack Kennedy administration. And what happened there is there were two factions inside the FBI. There was a faction, Bill Sullivan, who was one of our assistant directors and was liaison on the Kennedy assassination with the Warren Commission. Bill Sullivan said there is a mafia. A fellow named Al Staffeld, who was a unit chief of organized crime, said there was no mafia. So
0: what did J. Edgar Hoover
1: do? Hoover went with the man who was the expert, supposedly the expert on organized crime. So he took this information under consideration, and based on the fact that even there were two factions that were in disagreement, he went with the first faction, with the second one, actually.
0: Which is there is no mafia.
1: There is no mafia.
0: So he took that belief.
1: He took that belief. But then we had 56, I think it was, Appalachia, and the mob all met in upper New York, and that's when the whole thing broke open. So Hoover was, look, when you get in a position like that, I had over 700 personnel on my command. I only knew what I was being spoon-fed, right? So that's what happened to J. Edgar Hoover, I think, as far as the mafia is concerned. The second question was...
0: He said with McCarthy, there was...
1: McCarthy,
0: remember,
1: 100,
0: what was that like compared to...
1: McCarthy's 100% on target. He was right. To this day, the mainstream media ridicules the McCarthy era. McCarthy this, McCarthy that. He was right. The communists did infiltrate. And the communists are involved, based on my information, with the cult movement. So they are taking over.
0: So
1: this
0: McCarthy, when he was saying that there's communists and we got to take out all these communists and create that blacklist, you're saying he was right.
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0: There was an infiltration.
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6: Careful, Billy. He bites. Oh. 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Vodka. Potato hooch. Watch. The communism is slowly leaving his body.
7: Wow. The methylene blue cured the red right out of him.
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9: 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I feel like $1 million now. Say, where can I get some more of that blue stuff in case I become retarded again?
6: You can find it on the AlexJonesStore.com.

0: Welcome, ladies and gentlemen, to the Alex Jones Show. I'm your host, Harrison Smith, coming to you live this Friday morning. It is the 29th of May, 2026. We got a big show for you today. I'm going to be joined by two very big guests, Tiffany Cianci and Mary Tally Bowden. She's come out with a new book that Barnes & Noble has decided should be banned. It's one of their banned books, not the banned books that you see in the front of the store in the big display that says banned books with rainbows and it's like To Kill a Mockingbird and the rest of the eighth grade reading list. No, this is a real banned book. It's actually a book that has now been banned. So we're going to talk to her about what's contained in that dangerous tome. And then Tiffany Cianci has some breaking news for us with some action that is required of you if you don't want to see your future sold out to the lowest bidder. Once again, talking about the way that retirement funds, pension funds, and your savings accounts are being managed without your approval or even knowledge in certain cases by private equity firms that are selling out your future to the lowest bidder out there so that they can basically America is being foreclosed on is how you can think of it. Like America, it's like a corporation that has sort of run its race and it's time to shutter it. We're basically being Bain capitaled, right? They're coming in, they're stripping it for parts, and they'll, you know, leave it a disfigured mess at the end of it. It's what they're doing to America and your savings accounts and your future, unless you feel like stopping them. And Tiffany Cianci will be joining us to explain how we can stop them. And we'll do our best to do just that. We've got a lot of videos to go to. I kind of want to go, we just ran out of time, but this is going to be a little bit of an I told you show. Okay, this is a running joke on War Room and was on American Journal that we're the We Told You show. And it's not, again, about just patting ourselves on the back. It's about recognizing that all of this information that people are waking up to now that we're all suddenly realizing together all of a sudden, it's all been available to you for the last several decades. In many cases, like we're going to show a video from 16 years ago. Of Alex Jones talking about plastic-lined paper cups and estrogen mimickers and all of the things that are now very, you know, hot topics and, you know, fun to talk about with, like, crunchy moms on Instagram. It's all been well-known by us forever. And the reason that we've been able to be so ahead of the curve on things, it's not because we're super special. It's not because we're smarter than everybody else. It's because we are just looking at what the elite are actually saying and what they're actually doing to us and have been reporting it for literally decades. So again, it's not about just like patting ourselves on the back. It's about using the pattern of the past to determine the future and seeing that we have been on the money about all of this stuff because our, you know, foundational premise is correct, that there are forces working in secret to create globalism, which is a system of planetary enslavement. And they're doing it first and foremost by waging chemical and physical war against you by weakening your body and mind in tandem so that you can be taken advantage of in the future. That's the starting premise. Everything else becomes obvious as soon as you accept that reality and accept that you have a obligation to fight back against it. They're not asking you for permission. They're just doing it, and you just have to stop them. It's the Alex Jones Show. Stay with us, folks.
1: Thanks for having me. Before I start, wanted to pitch a couple of the products there for the listeners. The bovine colostrum's been fantastic. My mom had tremendous results, similar to the results your mom had with her hair and skin. Methylene blue, the mental clarity, the focus has been amazing. I just found that I just needed to up the dose a little bit from the recommendation, and then that really hit. So definitely helps to support the broadcast. Alex, the reason you're so successful and the reason so many people chime in is because you have the best guests. That does include

0: Victor Boot, but I will reference the legendary Gerald Celente. What does he say time after time? When there's nothing left, they take us to war.
1: The bovine clause is incredible. The methylene blue, you fund us. You're our funders, not the Israelis or the Muslims or the Russians or the U.S. government. You fund us at the AlexJonesStore.com. 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
3: Welcome back, ladies and gentlemen, to The Alex Jones Show. I'm your host, Harrison Smith, sitting in for Alex today, although we'll be playing some clips of his as we remind everybody that as long as you have the foundational premise about globalism correct, you can sort of just almost have a superpower. You have a super vision. You have X-ray vision like Superman and can see right through the headlines to what's really going on. And we've been doing this for decades and the story hasn't changed. It's been the same attack the entire time. I've talked about it before, the famous Alex Jones rant about Magellan and Justin Bieber, and you know, people point to that because it's, you know, obviously very inspiring. It's a great rant on its own. But people forget that the whole premise of that rant was that they were driving, you know, kids to admire people like Justin Bieber so they could then turn around and use Justin Bieber to push carbon credits on them and go after climate change. This was in like 2012. Nobody recognized at that point the threat that climate change truly was beyond just being a silly environmental activist movement. No, it was a global plot to enslave mankind. And we've seen now how that plot has basically been abandoned as they figured out a better way to enslave mankind. That's by building data centers, using AI to surveil you constantly, and using sort of private interventions through corporations to manipulate your behavior, as well as the chemical reaction that your brain has to stimulus. It's very sophisticated, but not that complicated. And we've been harping on about it for the last several decades. It's good to see people wake up to this. But it's frustrating seeing people wake up to the component parts, but not the major structure. It's like we're fighting Megatron, and half the people have woken up to the arms, half the people have woken up to the legs, and we're the only ones that are like, no, it's one gigantic robot. It's actually one gigantic robot. We have to defeat the robot itself. You can't just focus on one part or another. You especially can't be against this arm, be against the right arm, but in favor of the left arm. The whole thing has to be destroyed. And the whole thing is globalism. And it encompasses immigration, the shutdown, the lack of meat, the attack of the ticks. These are all part and parcel with globalist drive to eradicate the humanity they can't control. That's a good way of thinking about it. They want to control you. And if they can't, they'll just kill you. And that's just their worldview. And that's what they're going to do. And they are doing it right in front of everybody. They aren't asking for permission. They aren't giving you a chance to object and have your say. They're just doing it, and you just have to stop them. Again, that's the theme of absolutely everything I feel like Alex has talked about for the last 30 years and more. So we're going to continue that tradition today. But of course, we're going to talk about the major news of the day, big developments in Iran, big developments with Israel, and the continuing fallout of the abuse of the flotilla and the exposure. It's really all coming out, actually, now that I think about it. Say it in order. Today, we've got videos from the flotilla, from members, you know, European, you know, Japanese, New Zealanders, just basically non-Palestinians, non-Muslims, right? That's important to denote because a lot of people seem to think that Israel is at war with Islam, which is one of the main reasons that they support it, because they also think they're at war with Islam. Islam is a branch of Judaism, but we'll get into that later if we have time. Get into that. But no, they're against everybody that's against them. These are Europeans. These are, you know, people like you and I, and they were subjected to abuse basically equivalent to the Palestinians. Now, when the Israelis do it to the Palestinians, they do it knowing that they can cover up the consequences. They can hide the, you know, exposure of this type of stuff. But they do it to Europeans who they know full well are going to be sent back to their country within days. They don't care that you know. They're kind of daring you to do something about it. And I think we should take them up on that dare. Frankly, personally, that's my position. But we've got that, and then we've got the story that we touched on a little bit yesterday, but we haven't really gotten into the details. But I think I'm seeing a pattern emerge. I think I'm identifying the constellation that all of these individual pinpoints are a part of. After tireless struggle by victims and finally a one-hour TV documentary this week, settlements south of Jerusalem admit their leaders have long created child pornography by filming when they gang rape kids in the community no longer in denial. Gush Etzion admits to ritual abuse. And this is just the latest in a very, very long line of events, very, very similar to this in Israel and America and all over the world. It seems to be a bit of a pattern. I think I'm concerned. I'm very concerned about this. I think it needs to be recognized, talked about fearlessly. So that's what we'll do. And I had a bunch of videos that I was going to play yesterday and never got around to them. I hate to start the show off like this, like there's other stuff going on. But this is one of those things going on. This is one of those things that we have to contend with and we have to pay attention to and see if we can't dig a little deeper and identify what's really behind it. British surgeon who operated on Palestinians in Gaza tells Tucker Carlson how the Israelis would deliberately shoot starving male children in the testicles, shoot vulnerable pregnant women in their stomachs, and let newborn babies die in incubators, leaving their tiny bodies to rot for weeks on end. And this is, again, just the latest. Like, there are so many stories like this. We've seen videos like this. We've reported on it endlessly. You remember it was called the Flower Massacre, as in F-L-O-U-R massacre, because they literally set up food, you know, aid distribution points in Gaza, a population they were deliberately starving. And then when the Gazans rushed in excitement to get the food so they could survive farther, they shot them. You know, like a mousetrap, like they put a piece of food on a trap and then slammed it shut. And it's absolutely brutal and unconscionable, and yet it's being done with American weapons and American approval, and it's being covered up by the American media. It's very pathetic and sad that we've allowed this to happen to ourselves. Let's go to clip 36 here. British surgeon who operated on Palestinians in Gaza tells Tucker Carlson how Israelis would deliberately shoot starving male children. And again, you can call this guy Hamas, but he saw it with his own eyes, and that line is just not working anymore. You sort of spent all of that credit on all of the lies you keep telling, so now we're just going to acknowledge the truth and hopefully one day hold you people to account like you deserve, because you're worse than the Nazis. Let's watch.
4: I was called to the operating theater by one of my Gazan surgical colleagues who had a 12-year-old boy on the operating table, and he'd been shot. It had gone through his aorta. He was dying. He was bleeding. They couldn't stop the bleeding. So they asked for my help. I went in there. I couldn't stop it either, by which time his clotting had all gone wrong. This happens in severe injury. So he was bleeding out from there, and he died on the operating table under our hands. Awful.
5: I mean, 12 years old.
4: 12-year-old. And his family told us, had come with him, that he had been sent by... These are all starving. They're all very weak. So the young teenage boys are the ones who are sent out because they're the strongest to get the food. And he'd been shot by an Israeli soldier there.
3: Why?
4: And they've witnessed this. Well, I can't speculate any better than anyone else as to why this is happening. What I can do is I can document what I saw, and I can document what I heard from... And it was a similar story from all the victims' families, from those that survived, from the victims themselves, from Gazan healthcare workers who went to these food sites in order to get food for their families. They all described the same things, how these young teenage boys were being shot by Israeli soldiers. They had noticed in the ER how there were different body parts being targeted on different days at the Gaza Humanitarian Foundation food distribution points, and other emergency room doctors and nurses I knew corroborated this, that 19 young teenage boys had all come in one day, all of whom had been shot in the head and neck. Nowhere else, just the head and neck. Another day they came in predominantly with chest injuries. Another day they came in predominantly with abdominal gunshot wounds. And we noticed this. I started speaking to my fellow surgeons in the operating theatres, and we all noticed this pattern as well. On one day, the Saturday before I left Nasser Hospital to come home to England. Four young teenage boys were brought in, all of whom had been shot in the testicles.
5: Oh,
4: just
5: come
4: the
5: on
4: testicles.
5: Now.
4: Nowhere else. And the pattern of injuries that we all witnessed was so striking, that it was clearly beyond coincidental. And it seemed to us like there was a game of target practice.
5: And these were all children who'd been shot, Palestinians who'd been shot at Gaza Humanitarian Foundation food distribution sites.
4: Absolutely. And I operate on a lot of them. I also saw victims, young women who had been shot whilst in their tents in Al-Mawasi, quadcopters hovering over the tents, spraying bullets indiscriminately onto the tents. So I had one woman who was 3 months pregnant, who came in with a gunshot wound, and I operated on. We saved her life. The baby survived as well, but the bullet had missed her pregnant uterus by about 2 or 3 centimetres. We saw many examples of that. I saw them on my first trip in December 2023. We saw in Al-Aqsa, we had victims coming in from quadcopters.
5: What did you think of all of this?
4: I could not believe what I was hearing. I didn't believe a lot of it early on, to be honest with you, Tucker. I was naive, but I saw so much on all these trips. I saw so much clear evidence of children and women being targeted that I believe all of it. There was an episode about 18 months ago, I think, in Al Nasser Pediatric Hospital in Gaza City, I think about 18 months ago, when the Israeli military invaded the hospital, kicked out all the local staff, and there were 6 neonates left in the incubators when they were kicked out. And they said, you know, there are 6 babies there and they were sure they'd be fine. The Israeli military left after 2 or 3 weeks, and the doctors, you know, some of whom I knew, went back in there, and those 6 babies were there in the incubators, dead, their bodies rotting.
5: Oh, come on now.
4: And there are many other similar stories like that.
3: And it just goes on and on. And again, you know, this is the fantasy of evil that we were told to oppose for all of our lives. It's the scene out of Schindler's List, right? It's the Nazi commandant just shooting Jews for fun. Now, this didn't actually happen. Like, Schindler's List was, not a true story. It was based on a fictional novel, and this character didn't actually do this. There's no actual, you know, legitimate reports of it. But it is happening on a regular basis with Israel. And it's not just the super evil, you know, commandant that everybody's scared to oppose. It's like the regular soldiers. They do it for fun. They have competitions doing it. It's pretty astonishing seeing, you know, these images that, again, have like traumatized people who've seen the movie. They come out of it like weeping and horrified and, you know, feeling this righteous indignation for the fact that the world allowed this type of evil to go on without seeing it. And then it happens in real life and nobody cares. It's crazy. It's truly crazy. They'll get more upset over the fantasy than the reality. They get more upset over the Hollywood fictionalized portrayal of something that didn't happen over the official confirmed reports of things that did. Okay? And it's worse. I think it's worse, right? That woman looked well-fed and an adult. No, he was shooting. I know the Israelis are shooting children who they've spent the last several years starving to the point of death. And we can continue with this because this surgeon was extremely informative in his conversation with Tucker Carlson from his firsthand point of view. We can go now to clip number 39. Dr. Nick Menard confirms Zionist military systematically executed over 300 civilians and medical staff at Shifa Hospital. Let's watch.
4: Killed. Yeah, I mean, one young plastic surgeon who I knew, who I'd worked with in May 2023 when I was at Shifa Hospital, he was executed. And I think, and I use that word very carefully, he was discovered about a mile from Shifa Hospital with his mother. They were both had their hands handcuffed behind their backs, and they both had bullet wounds in the brains. So I've had friends who've been bombed. I've had friends who've been
5: shot. And he was a plastic surgeon?
4: He was a plastic surgeon.
5: why was he executed?
4: Well, I don't know. I mean, I don't know what goes on behind this. What I can tell you is that when Shifa Hospital's been destroyed effectively twice during this war, but when it was invaded initially, maybe 2 years ago, all the staff were displaced, including very, very close friends of mine. And when they were allowed back in, when the Israeli military left after a few weeks, they discovered the dead bodies of 300 civilians in the hospital. Some patients, some staff, many of them handcuffed with their hands behind their back, many of them with bullet wounds on the head, including this friend of mine.
3: And you can actually see they use the zip ties. And there's photos where they've, you know, uncovered the graves, and you can see the zip ties are different sizes, right? You've got zip ties that are about that big around for the adult men, and then they're a little smaller for the adult women. And they eventually get down to where they're zip ties about that big around, meaning they were handcuffing toddlers and babies, hands behind their back with zip ties, and then shooting them in the head to execute them. Our greatest ally, folks, right? It's the right to do this that we're fighting for. That's the reason we're going to war.

0: healthcare workers in Gaza. And I bring this one up in particular because they have now exported this strategy, just like they're exporting all the strategies from Gaza, into Lebanon, where they are deliberately and systematically eliminating all of the first responders in Lebanon as quickly as they can as a method to stop people from helping one another, right? What they're trying to do is make people think, I'm not going to be a first responder. I'm not going to go help people. I'm going to get bombed if I do that. They're trying to shatter the Lebanese society this way. They already did it in Gaza. Let's go to clip number 40 here.
1: Every single hospital has been attacked. I mean, nearly 2,000 healthcare workers have been killed during this conflict, a far greater proportion than any other conflict in living memory. 75 Gazan healthcare workers have been killed per 100,000 capita of population. 75, the equivalent number in Ukraine, is 0.8. In all the other conflicts, it's single figures of healthcare workers per 100,000 population. In Gaza, it's 75. So there's been a grossly disproportionate killing of healthcare workers. All the hospitals have been attacked. And I think this is, I mean, I can, I'm going to be talking to you about what I've seen with my own eyes. The disproportionate attack on the healthcare system, I think, has been a deliberate part of the Israeli policy to dismantle the whole infrastructure of living in Gaza.
0: And again, not just Gaza, they are now doing it in Lebanon, which I remind you was a Christian country majority until the 1980s when the Israeli attacks on Palestine spilled out into the Lebanese civil war, but still has a very sizable contingent of Christians. And I got lots of videos I could go to about what's going on in Lebanon before we do that. So they target healthcare workers, they target hospitals, they execute children. And if you think that this is just the action of like rogue extremists within the IDF and maybe the Israeli army, they don't approve of this stuff and they'll speak out about it, but they just don't have the ability to tamp down on the, you know, exuberance of some of their soldiers. That's not it at all. No, that's not. No, this is a top-down mindset that's inculcated into the troops for Israel. And these tactics are deployed not as a aberration, not as a, you know, something that the whole society comes together to condemn in the case of like the My Lai massacre here in America. That could actually be interesting, comparing the My Lai massacre and like what that was to like what they do in Gaza, and then the comparative response from America holding hearings and this big scandal, whereas in Israel, like this is what they do. And again, I'm not just saying this. This is it. All right, let's go to clip number 35 here. This is an Israeli member of the Knesset, I believe, talking to IDF troops ahead of their entry into Gaza. I believe this is the right video. I don't think it's – I think it's labeled wrong, but I think this is their entry into Lebanon. Let's go to clip number 35 here. He says, "Dear heroic warriors, not only do the eyes of the people of Israel look upon you, but also the eyes of generations upon generations who were beaten, humiliated, trampled, and killed without the ability to defend themselves. They dreamed of a day when a nation will arise from the ashes, capable of wielding its weapon and striking. Blessed be the ones who seize your children and smashes them against the rock." So said the Psalms poet, "And you're the fortunate ones, you're the blessed." Ah, yes. Blessed are the ones who seize their children and smash the infants against the rocks. Our greatest ally, folks. The upholders of Western civilization. Remember? Remember how they keep telling us that they're on the front lines of Western civilization against barbarism, and all they have to do is smash some babies' heads on the rocks, and then Western civilization will be saved. All they have to do is systematically murder an entire people group who did nothing wrong and has lived in abject poverty and de facto enslavement for the last 70 years. If we just smash their babies' heads until they're mush, then Western civilization will be saved. You guys, it's so simple. It's so simple. All we have to do in order to save Western civilization is fundamentally betray all of our most strongly held values. I can't believe we didn't think of this before. What defines the West? It's our openness. It's our tolerance. It's our understanding of human relations. It's the Christianity that undergirds the formation, the foundation of our various nations and people groups. It's what separates us from everybody else. It's what makes the West different than any other group before or since the West rose to prominence. It's exactly these things that Israel is systematically destroying, not only in the world by doing this stuff and then, you know, not suffering any consequences, setting the precedent for this type of genocidal activity being justified.

0: being cheered for. And of course, that's all part and parcel to the plan, because what they want is for people to see Israelis and Jews like smashing babies' heads against the rocks and doing target practice against children and pregnant women for fun, often using, you know, quadcopters to do so. You know, sometimes the quadcopters that they fly around with the machine guns, they play the sound of a crying baby to lure people out, and then they shoot them. And they want you to hear stuff like that and say, wow, these people are so despicable, we should smash their babies' heads against the rocks. We should crush them and humiliate and torture them because they absolutely deserve it. And I'm not saying they don't deserve it. They do. I get that. But you understand that doesn't help anybody. That justifies their actions. That makes retroactively what they did seem justified, because then they get to turn around and go, see, do you see what they do if they get in power? We have to kill their children or else they're going to do horrible things to us. The only way we get out of this cycle of insanity is through love and the selfless love of Jesus Christ in particular, which says that we're going to protect the world from you, and we're not going to do it with hatred. We're not going to do it with vengeance and malice, and we're not going to revel in the pain that we're causing you, but we do.
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0: Have to, for the sake of the innocent people out there, put you down like a rabid dog. And it can be done without hatred, and it can be done without fury or vengeance. It can be done in a very, you know, systematic and ruthless and merciful way. Merciful for the rest of us, merciful for the people that deserve it. But punishment is required here, and without that, this is going to continue forever. And they're setting their eyes on Turkey next. And who do you think comes after that? What do you think happens when Europe is fully conquered by the Muslims? Who do you think is next on the chopping block? It's not that complicated, folks. When Barack Obama's birth certificate came out, and I went to the government website, I downloaded the birth certificate, I put it into Adobe Photoshop, I separated the layers, and I thought, this is crazy. They released a fake birth certificate. I didn't need somebody to tell me that. I didn't read somebody say that and just believe it on trust of them. I did it myself. I saw it with my own eyes. I did it with my own hands. And then I tell my friend, he's like, you know, that's racist, right? I'm like, what? No, I just did it. And they're like, you know, it's like a racist conspiracy theory, right? You're like, what? What is going on? So if you've experienced that, the reason is some people do not have the chemical balance to handle things like that. You need a lot of testosterone to handle things like that. You need to have your mind not warped and distorted by the dopamine feedback loop that social media is designed to create in your brain to enforce you into the pre-established, preordained, approved of mindset. So if you're here, you probably already are winning the chemical war over your own body, but that's why we sell the supplements that we do. Pretty much everybody takes something. Who doesn't take vitamins? Who doesn't supplement in some way or another? Who doesn't add a protein scoop when they get a smoothie at the store or take vitamin D or vitamin C or fish oil, you know, before bed or, you know, when you wake up? Isn't a crazy thing. This isn't an out there woo-woo type of thing. Everybody takes supplements. Everybody I know takes supplements. And if you're not, you should be. And so all we do is get the best supplements on the market, white label them. And so you get them from us, you're probably getting a better price than at the store. And you're absolutely getting the best possible quality of all of these products. If you're here for the first time and don't know why you would support us, because you get the information for free, because the streams are free, because there's no obligation for you to support us, that's all part of the strategy. The fact is, we're able to keep this free because you go to thealexjonesstore.com. Put this information into action. You have to understand the attack on humanity itself and then fight back against it in two different ways. One, by advocating and trying to seize power politically to change.
2: Absolutely, there was. There is.
0: But were they against the grain to reject the herd mentality of the crowd and instead pursue justice or pursue the truth regardless of who says anything about it? And there's a chemical balance that has to be achieved there, but that's why there's such an attempt to lower your IQ, lower your testosterone, lower your masculinity, lower your self-sufficiency, lower your self-confidence, because they want you a tired, weak, overwhelmed, overworked slave. That's what the people in power have designed this world to do to you, and you don't have to take it. You can fight back. You can protect yourself. You can reverse the effects of the damage that's done to your body as it is to all of our bodies by going to the Alex Jones store and getting a product.
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0: Go big or go home. That's my stat. That's my strategy. That's my statement. This is what I want my failures to look like. Folks, you don't want your failures to go down with a whimper. You want your failures to be felt 5 miles away. You want your failures to disrupt the dinner people are having in Boca Raton because they're wondering why their water glass is shaking all of a sudden. We want our failures to be commensurate with our victories, to be of the same size and scale of the victories that we win. It's the classic quote, the man in the arena quote. It's better to dare glorious triumphs and risk a devastating defeat than to live in that gray nothingness in the middle, achieving nothing. So I love Blue Origin. I love that they exploded. I think it's great. I think it's awesome. When are we going to get a explosion like this that isn't killing a bunch of people? Just a bunch of Jeff Bezos's toys. Jeff Bezos's toys blew up, and I'm here for it. That was the explosion of the Blue Origin New Glenn rocket exploding in Cape Canaveral during test. That's called job creation, folks. That's all going to have to be rebuilt now. That's called GDP. That's called money going up, folks. When we see that rocket explode, we see dollar signs. All right? This is about exploitation to the maximum degree. Several different camera angles of the new Glenn rocket explosion at Cape Canaveral's Launch Complex 36 are being shared on social media. The U.S. Space Force confirmed the rocket exploded at 9 p.m., and Blue Origin founder Jeff Bezos confirmed, saying all personnel are accounted for and safe. It's too early to know the root cause, but we're already working to find it. I think it was the fire in the explosion. I think that's what may have caused it. I'm glad everybody's okay. I don't know what Elon Musk does right, but boy, it goes wrong when other people try it. All I'm saying is it's a dream of mine. I'm very much looking forward to go watch some rocket launches, perhaps from the Starbase here in Texas. And if I went to a rocket launch and instead got to see a rocket explosion, I think I'd be happy. I think I would have liked it more. But that's just me. I feel like that's just my attitude now. I don't know. Anybody else feeling this way? It's like I'm just ready for it all to go down. I'm ready for it's just like everything sucks. Everything is retarded. Everything is stupid. I can't wait for it all to explode. I wish it would. We could restart then. I'm not an accelerationist because I've seen how that's gone in other places throughout history, like Rhodesia or South Africa or the UK for that matter, or downtown Austin, if you really want to get specific. So I don't think, you know, encouraging the collapse actually brings about a revolution. But if it could all go up in flames like a giant fireball, maybe it'll work. It's crazy enough, just my work, folks. Some people are preparing for it. Peter Thiel is apparently decamping to the end of the world. That's the story that's got a lot of people asking questions. Mr. Thiel, who according to one of the participants in a tournament. Basically, Peter Thiel moved his whole family to Argentina. Over the past 2 months, Mr. Thiel has met with the country's president, Javier Milei, and his ministers, purchased a mansion in one of Buenos Aires' most exclusive neighborhoods, and hosted a dinner with local economists where he discussed the Antichrist, one of his favorite conversation topics, according to Argentine officials and people familiar with Mr. Thiel's activities. I'm telling you, it is true. And like, I've explained this before, but, you know, there have been occasions in my life where I've gotten to, you know, hang out with billionaires. They talk about stuff like the Antichrist. They aren't up there, you know, talking about the latest political scandal. Billionaires get together and they go, so have you heard about, you know, that 25-year-old kid in California that's injecting himself with a serum that'll keep him 25 forever? This is a literal quote from a billionaire to another billionaire that I heard with my own ears. And they're talking about a 25-year-old who thinks he's going to be 25 forever. In fact, I think he's already been 25 for a couple years. Again, they age reversal, you know, parallel economies, parallel civilizations, the Antichrist. This is what billionaires actually talk about. It's why they don't like us, because we talk about this stuff. They want you focus on whatever the latest little scandal is, whatever the latest rumor mongering is, the latest resignation. That doesn't matter to the billionaires. They're above that. They're on a plane of, you know, interdimensionality and, you know, off-world entities and, you know, civilizational collapse. Like, that's what they talk about. That's what we talk about. That's why they don't like us. They want to be the ones talking about this stuff. They don't want the hoi polloi, the plebeians talking about what they're doing. Oh, yeah, this story's from today. I didn't even grab it. Can y'all print this one out for me? Inside Putin's $26 billion quest for longevity, from mini pigs and organ printing to cryotherapy and genetics, Russia's president has turned anti-aging research into a Kremlin priority. Folks, just like AI, just like weapon systems, just like every form of technology, this is no different. What we have access to, what we have knowledge of, is probably 10 to 20 years behind what they actually have. If right now they're saying that they have successfully reversed aging on mice, what do you think they're doing in the secret human trials in places like Russia, in the wastes of Siberia? You don't think they're doing some experiments that the rest of the world doesn't know about? So, like, this is one of the things you have to understand. When they talk about scientific discovery, scientific revelations, understand these revelations were made a long time ago. The revelation now is about selling it to you. It's about getting humanity up to speed with where they are already and bringing us along in a way that we confirm and affirm what they're already doing. So just so you're aware. So, yeah, that's what they actually talk about. And this, the idea that Peter Thiel is moving to Argentina is not exactly surprising. As we know, Israel is setting up a mini state in Argentina, coincidentally right after gigantic forest fires burn the most sought after part. Parts of that country, and Javier Milei signs a law to allow those lands to be purchased, and they're being purchased by Israelis at a rapid rate. They're setting up a little satellite Israel in Argentina. There's already one in Russia. There's a oblast that is independent and sort of a second Israel. They're doing the same thing with what they call, quote-unquote, heavenly Jerusalem in Ukraine. And they're also buying up lots of islands around Greece to serve. They're colonizing the world, in a phrase. And Argentina seems to be, oh, this just broke. Trump lifts the U.S. naval blockade on the Strait of Hormuz, says Iran needs to open the strait to allow for Iran's stockpile of enriched uranium to be unearthed by the U.S., adding he's meeting in the Situation Room to make a final determination. All right. Is that true? I doubt it. But what can we glean from it? This is the way we approach this. Is what he said reflective of reality at all? Maybe. But what can we learn from it? For one thing, clearly Israel has Trump by the balls, and they're not letting him solve things with Iran. That wasn't the case, then we would have basically been at peace now, because we had a peace agreement. We had basically signed on to it. Israel decided otherwise, and then we backed down. Okay, so that's one thing we know. So we know that Trump is probably pretty frustrated at this. Seems like he wants to end it, but doesn't want to lose face and isn't being allowed to end it by Israel. And it seems like, once again, he's changing the demands that he's making, and Iran is just ignoring him, more or less. Ships caught in the strait due to our amazing and unprecedented naval blockade, which will now be lifted, may start the process of heading home. Say hello to your wives, husbands, parents, and families from me, your favorite president. Okay. This is okay. What? What are you talking about? That's crazy. So he's like, he's got a blockade that apparently is keeping people from their families. Apparently he's sort of holding them hostage. He's like, I'm releasing the hostages. Go tell your families hello for me. What? That's like a crazy Godfather move. That's wild. We're releasing you to go home. Have fun. Say hi to your wife for me. Okay. Thanks, kidnapper. Weird. Okay, so let's talk about the Iran war, shall we? Because I don't believe it. I don't think that what Trump just tweeted out has anything to do with what's actually happening. Let's go to clip number 5 here. This is Colonel McGregor confirming that Israel has total veto authority over everything Trump wants to do. And this is the case in just about every Western country where they've wormed their way into the highest halls of power. Let's go to Colonel McGregor now.
4: Number one, Israel. Israel has veto authority over anything that President Trump decides to do. He is not in charge. He is responding to Netanyahu. The demands he sets forth in front of the Iranians and says, these are the things you must do, they're not our demands. Those are Israeli demands. So somehow or another, how do you break the hold that Netanyahu has on President Trump and the United States government? Nobody in Congress is going to stand up and jeopardize their income if they oppose the Israel lobby and effectively say no to Mr. Netanyahu. So that's problem number one. Problem number two is President Trump and his personality and his fear of being castigated and humiliated for having done this stupid thing. And attacking Iran was a very dumb idea. Anybody with any sense knew that. And there's nothing that justifies the total mobilization for war that it would require for us to take control of Iran.
0: But that may be what we're doing. But here's another clip of Colonel McGregor. And again, we're going to tie all this together, but it's just obvious to anybody that's paying attention. It's just nice seeing people saying it. Let's go now to clip number 6. Colonel McGregor reveals that Trump secretly sold 18 million barrels of oil from the Strategic Petroleum Reserve to Asian countries below market price. This relates to what he just said, in that Donald Trump is causing the economic crisis that's causing Americans pain. And in order to sort of not suffer the consequences of that, he's selling our strategic reserve to Asia. Let's go to clip number 6.
4: The president has also dipped into the SPR, the Strategic Petroleum Reserve. Remember when Biden did this, and this was during COVID, and Trump spoke out and raged against it, saying this was irresponsible and so forth? Well, I found out yesterday that he sold something in the neighborhood of 17.8 million barrels of oil just this within the last week, as an effort to suppress the prices of oil, to keep it below $110 per barrel. Well, the problem with this is, at this rate, our strategic petroleum reserve will probably be exhausted by the end of July, beginning of August, especially since he's also sold below market price unknown quantities of oil to some of our Asian friends. Now, doubtlessly, this was done because, after all, he never bothered to ask them what they thought about his dumb idea of attacking Iran. And this has tried to ease the damage. But this is not a long-term solution. This is all short-term thinking. What happens when...
0: All short-term thinking. I mean, it's not even short-term. I mean, you remember when they tried to push short-term pain for long-term gain? Remember when that was briefly invoked as a slogan for supporting the Iran war? There's no short-term gain. There's no long-term gain. It's all just loss. It's just loss upon loss. And it's unaffordable. Like, we can't sustain this. We really might not recover from what we've already done. Iran war drives multi-year missile defense gap. The war in Iran has exacerbated a shortage of missile defense weaponry that is likely to plague the U.S. and its partners from Ukraine to Taiwan for years to come. The conflict is draining weapons stockpiles far faster than American factories can replace them, leaving the Pentagon and allies scrambling to ramp up production and find cheaper alternatives. Zelensky wrote to Trump to urgently request interceptors to knock down expected Russian missile barrages, but Iran has taken top priority, and a new analysis suggests it will take years to replace the munitions expended in war. So they used so many interceptors in just the few weeks of the war so far in Iran that defense systems like the Patriot and THAAD in the Middle East stockpiles will not be replenished until 2029. That's assuming that the war does not resume and even takes into consideration President Trump's massive $1.5 trillion defense budget proposal. So, again, just bankrupting us, making us less safe, and pushing us ever towards the specter of boots on the ground which they apparently are ready to do and willing to commit to. We can go to clip number 20 here. This is Secretary of War Pete Hegseth saying that Iran, if Iran does not agree to take the $300 billion or whatever Trump is offering for a deal, then they're going to put boots on the ground. So here's him telling soldiers to get ready to go die for Israel. Let's watch.
5: And when you do your job, the adversaries know what's coming for them. And that's when they either step up and meet the fury of the American military or back down, and you create a whole bunch of options for America and the president with what he wants to execute on behalf of the American people. So right now, hey, Iran has a choice. Meet at the table with the president and give up their nuclear program. And as the president said, I'm lost on time, 2 days ago now, in the cabinet meeting, I'm sitting right next to him. He looks in the camera and says, well, Iran can either do it the right way with a deal across the table, or they can deal with my guy on the left. That happened to be me. But it's not me. It's you guys. It's what you're ready to do. It's what the...
0: Yeah. Uh-huh. Totally. Woo. Woo. Let's go die for Israel so Israel can keep killing people with impunity. That's what this is all about. Let's not forget. Israel would not be destroyed if we didn't go to war with Iran. They would just have to stop killing Lebanese people for a little while. And they don't want to do that. They don't want to stop, though. So I guess we have to send boots on the ground and get into, you know, the quagmire this was always designed to be. It's great. It's great. It's great. So again, just acting like we have, and you know, the pathetic thing about all of it is Iran, every time we threaten something like boots on the ground, they're like, oh no, please don't. No, stop, don't. Boots on the ground here in Iran? Oh, whatever would we do? They're like so excited for the, so far it's been kind of hard for them to, you know, wage this war. They, you know, there's too many things to blow up. They're like having to, you know, design their drones going out. What they want is just American boots on the ground so they can just slaughter them en masse, because that's exactly what would happen. So, yeah, I don't think they're that worried about all that. And why would they be when this is what our frickin' Defense Department looks like? Let's go to clip number 25 here. As Donald Trump has just greenlit the largest military pay raise in modern history, backed by $1.5 trillion defense bill that overhauls barracks and military infrastructure and is totally unnecessary and could probably really be useful if we spent, I mean, can you imagine $1.5 trillion being spent on things like deportation or infrastructure here in America? Could you imagine the quality of life that we could have if we spent even a fraction of this money on ourselves instead of endlessly killing ourselves for Israel and being scammed out of existence by all various foreigners that are ripping us apart piecemeal? Wouldn't that be something? $1.5 trillion. Again, Donald Trump, the budget guy, the business guy, the deal-making guy, has basically resorted to, I need $1.5 trillion so I can send soldiers to be killed in Iran because they aren't capitulating to my demands. Okay, so you're not actually that good at making deals, not actually that good at wielding the military effectively, not actually budget conscious, not actually America first. So it was all a lie, I guess. I guess it's all been proven a lie. Let's go to clip number 25 here.
6: The United States has the greatest military the world has ever
0: known.
6: What
0: is this?
6: But not just because we have the best jets, the best ships, and the best weapon system, but because our greatest asset is the American warfighter. For too long, Washington has not done enough for the Americans who make our military the most lethal fighting force in history. Under President Trump, that changes right now. This budget is about our people. Because let's be honest about the reality on the ground. We ask our troops to leave their families, to deploy and train in the most complex threat environments since World War II. But when they return to duty, they're met with outdated facilities, substandard barracks, and too often, straight up hazardous living conditions. On top of that, before this administration, we had young enlisted families relying on food pantries just to get by. This is, of course, completely unacceptable for the greatest fighting force in the world. Our troops should never be and will never be on food stamps. With this president in charge, no more. Things are changing fast. As part of our generational $1.5 trillion budget, we're making an aggressive, historic investment in military infrastructure by spending $90 billion on revitalized barracks and facilities. And that money will get rid of all substandard and failing barracks. But housing, it's only half the battle. This budget includes the largest pay raise for our troops in modern history, up to 7% for junior enlisted and pay raises for everyone in the force. We're also investing over $35 billion into the support systems that our military families rely on every single day. This budget fully funds military health care, finally making TRICARE more desirable than Medicare. We're investing in child care and youth programs, upgraded commissaries, and better military schools. And that's why this budget also provides record funding for the PCS Task Force and spousal employment programs to ensure a smoother moving process the way it should be. Taking care of our troops isn't about just doing the right thing. It's about military readiness. When our warfighters
7: know that
6: their
7: we can take down the boomer slop. We can take down the AI-generated, poorly green-screened boomer slop now. Thank you. Here's the problem with, you know, the love and generosity that they're showing to the troops. You know, they're like, we're dedicating to, you know, $7 billion to actually giving them health care. Hey, what a novel concept. Of course, you know, the VAs are still going to die waiting in parking lots without receiving service. They're still going to be killing themselves at a rate of several a day for the foreseeable future. And all of that money that they're talking about to rebuild the barracks and whatever else would pay for about one day of the Iran war so far. So far, the Iran war has cost about $11.3 billion a day. So I think we could have spent that money a little bit better, I think. I think we could have not raised the military budget to $1.5 trillion, not gone to war with Iran, and not have to be struggling to do any of this if we'd made better choices. So sorry if I'm not super excited at the green screen middle school level animation talking about how great our warfighters are when you are sending them to die for Israel.
8: Clear and present danger to
7: for six
8: our
7: days
8: government.
7: Plus $1 billion a day on
9: what's happening today. That's what's
7: $95 billion dollars.
9: The mob are involved with this movement to take over the country from within.
7: I don't think we're spending our money very well. You know, it's just it's like telling your kids, like, hey, guys, I'm not going to make you eat rice and beans for every meal anymore. I'm going to get bacon. I'm going to get steak. And once a week, you guys are going to get protein. And guess what? I'm going to fix the hole in the roof over your bed so it won't rain on you at night. Anyway, I got to go. And then I hop in a $400,000 Lamborghini and drive away. That's basically what we're dealing with here. It's like, you know, this wouldn't be an issue if you didn't prioritize yourself first and foremost already. Like, this shouldn't even be an issue. We're not going to celebrate you fixing the problem that you people started and caused in the first place. And when we get back on the other side, I'm going to show you a couple videos from Candace Owens breaking some bombshell stories. Then I'll show you us breaking those same stories 8 months ago. Little we told you show break. And then I'll be joined by Mary Tally Bowden. She, of course, is a doctor that pioneered effective treatments during COVID and got a profile for standing up against her hospital's attempts to use COVID to hurt people. And now she has a book that is banned by Barnes & Noble. Very excited to talk to her. I do want to remind you to go to thealexjonesstore.com to support us. 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
7: Welcome back, ladies and gentlemen. I got my hours mixed up. I'm sorry. We'll be joined shortly by Tiffany Cianci, Mary Tyler Bowden in the 1 o'clock hour Central Time. But I want to spend this first 5 minutes of this hour talking about Candace Owens. This was posted yesterday with this headline. Candace Owens completely exposes FBI Director Kash Patel. She confirms he was deliberately installed to protect elite criminals and cover up massive Washington corruption. Let's watch.
13: I would push back on your point that Kash Patel isn't doing his job. I think he is.
14: Interesting.
13: I think that is his job. Mm-hmm. And that is why he is in there. They put him in there and they tell him what to do. And it is to look the other way and to come up with excuses. I think he is executing his job perfectly.
14: Well, he hasn't been fired yet.
13: Yeah.
14: So
13: his job is being executed perfectly. His job is to protect the elites. And shame on us for thinking that his job is to make sure justice is served, and he paid all that lip service. If I get in there day one, here's what's going to happen. None of those happened because he went in there in the same way that Trump went in there. I don't know who their boss is. I actually think both of them have the same boss, if I'm being frank.
14: Yeah.
13: They both answer to Vegas and Tel Aviv, but it's clear to me that he is doing a great job for the people that he actually works for.
14: Yeah.
7: And again, you know, this is something that we talked about and really had confirmed all the way back in September of 2025. Here's Alex Jones in September, on September 22nd, 2025, talking about how inside sources expose that that's exactly what Kash Patel was doing, in this case with the Charlie Kirk assassination. But in every situation, Epstein files, Charlie Kirk assassination, it's been Kash Patel who's come in and shut the whole thing down. Here's Alex Jones.
15: And I got it from high-level White House sources, and I confirmed with others that were there, that they said, we don't want accomplices. This wasn't Trump. I mean, people at the White House heard this when they were having DOJ meetings. We're going with the lone gunman. We're not really going after the accomplices, because Trump had said, I want the Trantifa. I want the 6 trannies that said, Charlie be dead tomorrow. I want them SWAT teamed. I want them arrested. And the word went out, no, we're not doing what the big guy wants as usual. We're going with this story and that. And then 2 days after I came out with that, Kash Patel comes out and says, oh, no, we're looking at all the angles, and we're looking at multiple shooters. And Dan Bongino, I sent you guys the clip. I didn't see it on my list. It's like a 15-minute clip. Pull that up for me. I'll send it again if you don't have it. I shouldn't see it on my list. Or just go to X and type in, Bongino says they're looking at the crowd helping the shooter. Well, you say you want a conspiracy. Yeah. They're like, yay, yay, cheering. They're not scared when it happens. Two people say they killed him and said we did it as a diversion for the show. It is a cover-up. A cover-up of what? I'm not exactly sure. And maybe it was Netanyahu. If we find out, we'll report it.
16: I've got to get 10 different assumptions to make this gunshot work. And maybe, mate, right, Alex? In the universe of worlds, maybe the jackpot Powerball got hit and all of those things. It's called the Illuminati. And that's what led to this 30-06 round nap passing through his neck. If you want to believe that, and I know some people do, that's fine. But I'm sorry, it's not.
15: I don't know anybody wants to believe this now, but the FBI. But I was told 2 days before Patel came out and said, we're looking at everything, all the angles, helpers, hand signs. I was told from inside the White House, no. They're going with lone gunmen. They're not even looking at the Trantifa saying he'll be dead tomorrow. So I was told by very credible people there's a cover-up. And I don't say that with pleasure. Let me tell you this one piece of intel.
7: All right, so that is from, again, September 22nd, 2025. And I want to go quickly if we can because, you know, we exposed the Charlie Kirk thing before literally anybody else. I want to go to clip 22 here. We just have time. Let's watch. So they don't even want to discuss this because this topic has nothing to do with our diplomatic work. He was asked about Epstein. This topic has to do with exposing the face of what is called the collective West, that is called the deep state, even now no longer a state, but a deep alliance that rules the entire West and is trying to rule the world. He's talking about the Epstein class, which is exactly the people pulling Kash Patel's strings, and we've been telling you about it for years at this point. Stay.
17: The most banned man in America, Alex Jones.
18: 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Alex Jones was right.
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21: I don't care how you slice it, dice it, flip it up, or rub it down. 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
22: Think about how frustrated we are if you've been awake for a year or two. 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
19: Alex Jones called this years ago. Years ago.
23: Alex Jones never bought the Russia hoax. 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
1: Welcome back, folks. This is The Alex Jones Show. I'm your host, Harrison Smith, sitting in for Alex today. I'm joined by Tiffany Cianci. You can follow her on X at TheVinoMom. TheVinoMom on X. She, of course, is a regular guest here. We're in contact because we were there in Kentucky trying valiantly to get Thomas Massie over the finish line. And we of course, all did everything we could. But, you know, sometimes couple tens of millions of dollars really does the trick there, doesn't it, Tiffany?

0: Oh, we need your audio up.
1: Oh, so sorry. I honestly, if I had known how difficult the, like the state laws in Kentucky are the second hardest state laws for primarying in the United States, right? And so the way that Kentucky's laws are written, you have to be registered to vote for that person 6 months before the election. And that's why AIPAC didn't start spending any money until February, because you had to be registered in December. And so none of the young people that wanted to support Thomas Massie could go register to vote at any point after AIPAC started spending money. But I think he came up a lot better than he otherwise would have. And I think he's got huge prospects now as a result of the work we did. And we had 3 billion impressions in 6 days.
0: Yeah.
1: And it was a very successful outing for us.
0: I think so too. And, you know, it showed that people aren't just willing to roll over and surrender to these people. And it really is all about the fight. And I look forward to seeing what Thomas Massie does in the future. Of course, he was on a boat in Costa Rica, recently. And I think he deserves a good, vacation. But actually, you're here to talk about another topic that, you've been coming on, the Alex Jones Network, previously InfoWars, for years talking about and warning about and trying to sound the alarm about private equity. And of course, Larry Fink, BlackRock, the World Economic Forum, the way private equity is being used to dismantle the United States should be the top story every single day until we solve this problem. But I understand there's another attack, yet another chance for us to stand up and fight against these people.
1: Yeah.
0: What do you got for us today, Tiffany?
1: Well, so this week, Larry Fink was on a stage and he said kind of the quiet part out loud, which is that these data centers aren't going to be paid for by the tech companies. They're going to be paid for by people's retirement accounts, which is sort of what I've been saying. It ties right into what I've been saying. And I don't know. I sent you the clip. I don't know if you guys have the clip, but he sat on stage and said, we're not paying for this. The retirement accounts are going to pay for this because we're going to pay for the bubble that's being created that is absolutely unnecessary. And when you look at the heart of the issue of what we're facing right now, we see private credit markets, private equity markets, and the seal of our 401ks happening now on a multifaceted front. And there's two attacks on our 401ks this week. And one, we have something we can do about, but I think all of them are really important because people can act on all of them. And well, if we don't have that clip.
0: Let's start with that clip because we do have that clip. And I think I want you to kind of break it down for us, translate it for us, because obviously when these people discuss these things like Larry Fink, I mean, they're very, very good at discussing it in a way that seems benign, that seems like, well, it's either, you know, just going to happen, it's just inevitable, so we just have to deal with it, or that it's actually a good thing, and we're actually giving you a chance here to, you know, get in on the ground floor. I mean, they have a way of selling this that it sounds at the worst benign, but really maybe a positive. So I'd like you to sort of deconstruct what he's saying and explain, you know, what it actually means, because clearly it ain't good. And he's not speaking in a forthright fashion. So this is from Shadow of Ezra. The CEO of BlackRock, Larry Fink, admits the trillions of dollars being used to build data centers and power grids will come from ordinary people's saving accounts and pension funds, saying it's going to be mandatory. Let's watch.
2: If we could get more and more Americans to think about growing with the United States, we will have far than enough money to invest in this infrastructure. But as the governor was talking about, the need for electrons is growing every day. Some of these, you know, if we're going to be the leader in technology, which we are, if we are going to be the leader in AI, which we presently are, it's just going to require trillions of dollars of investments. And if we don't invest in it, China will be the global leader in this. And so to me, it's not whether. This is a must. And if you think about how that translates, it translates into a more dynamic economy. We need the United States economy to grow at over 2%. We need the U.S. economy to grow at 3%, especially with the growing deficits the federal government has. And so much of this money, not just the projects, is going to be coming from the private sector, from savings accounts, from pension accounts, from insurance companies, and on.
3: And these people are under
1: so
3: the umbrella.
1: So what he said was very, very much the quiet part out loud, which is it's mandatory. We have to make the most data centers. We have to grow the most infrastructure. To be frank, China only has 10% of the data center infrastructure that we do because they recognize that the future of compute is not going to be in data centers. Right now, these data centers are being built across an electrical grid that we've allowed to crumble over the last 30 years while China's built the like most robust infrastructure improvements in the world. But they also recognize that these data centers are outdated within 3 years. By the time the walls are up, the chips that they ordered when it started are no longer relevant.
0: Sorry to interrupt, but that's something I think people don't understand. These data centers run so hard all the time that they burn out graphics cards in 1 to 3 years, depending on their usage.
1: Correct.
0: So if you're talking about a 60,000 acre, whatever, you know, server farm, imagine that entire landscape having to be replaced a year later, or at the most 3 years later. I don't even understand how that could even be feasible or possible with the size of data centers we're talking about. You're supposed to replace those every 3 years. Where is the material even going to come from? It's insane. People don't know that. They don't understand how all of this stuff has to be replaced constantly for data centers. The servers they operate on only last a year to 3 years.
1: Correct. And as you look at the fact that we're building, we're expected to have 5,581 data centers in production by the end of the year. China's the next closest with like 550. But China's also open sourcing all of their development and they're decentralizing all of their compute, which means that it's going to be in computers. It's going to be on people's homes. It's going to be in small decentralized compute generators. And as the models get better and better, the compute mandatory is going to be less and less, which we're already seeing coming out of China in real time. But what we're seeing here in the United States are a bunch of real estate developers that scrambled to jump on this bandwagon and now are stuck in a bubble where they need to keep us believing we need this many data centers. We do not. We do not require this many data centers. And they have now invested and promised trillions and trillions and trillions of dollars through companies like Anthropic, through companies like OpenAI, through companies like Google, through companies like Grok that is now acquired by SpaceX. And that is why I sent you over the clips today about the fears related to the IPOs that are coming for Anthropic, OpenAI, and Grok, because that ties directly into this. They're now stuck in this bubble where all of these data center buildouts are being funded by private credit, and those deals are falling apart. And that's why private credit markets are starting to be halted. That's why they can't have withdrawals. That's because you're not seeing returns. It's because we have a bunch of money that's promised to all of this compute through companies that have no profit model that is viable whatsoever, that are committed to trillions and trillions of dollars. Sorry. And as they're doing it, I apologize. As they're doing it, we're seeing in real time that they don't have a way to pay it back. And they're moving it off books. Meta is a really good example right now. Meta has the third or fourth largest data center in the world being built in Louisiana. And Meta has, they moved it to a shell company and it's hundreds of billions of dollars and they moved it off their books. So it's no longer in their quarterly reportings to Wall Street. So it looks like they don't owe anything, but they are due to pay it back over 30 years when that data center will be obsolete within three.
0: Right.
1: There is no viable model and it's being funded from pensions. And the reason that this is important is because we've been talking a lot about rating of pensions and all of this is about to wrap up in a bow to what we started talking about a year ago. So if you pull up one of the articles I sent you on the IPOs of Anthropic, OpenAI, and SpaceX,
0: yep.
1: Right now, all three of those companies are seeking $1 trillion plus valuations with no profitability. That has never happened before, ever, in the history of the stock market. Now, what no one's talking about is the SEC quietly approved a rule that the Trump administration pushed through just a couple months ago that said if a company came in with a valuation that high, they were guaranteed immediate access first to the Magnificent Seven, so it'll become the Magnificent Ten, which are the only companies propping up our entire economy right now artificially through cyclical investment with one another, the same $100 billion passing around one after another in a circle, right? But simultaneously, there's a new rule that allows them immediate access to index funds. Now, normally there was a 12 to 18 month waiting period after a company went public. That's going to IPO. Okay. To prove that those big high valuations when they came in the door would have legs, that they would have profits, that those profits would pour in and that there would be returns. And after that, you got to be included in index funds. Index funds are considered a safety valve, a mechanism for investing in the stock market through your pension and your 401k that allows you to diversify your risk so that you don't, if one company falls out, your portfolio doesn't fall out. The problem is that the tech ETF or ETFs index, the utility indexes, the commodities indexes are all now tied in to AI exclusively almost. Right. All of the things we're buying, all of the heavy minerals, all of the water usage, all the utilities that's going there, all of the build outs of infrastructure going there. Right. All of the commodities that we're buying to build out all those chips and to build out all of that infrastructure going there. And all of the tech companies are intrinsically tied there. Well, if these three companies, Like, let's look at SpaceX. $18 billion in revenue. They're seeking a $1 trillion valuation. $18 billion. No profit model. They're losing $5 billion a year right now. And they're seeking a $1 trillion valuation. OpenAI, their first two forays into trying to demonstrate profitability failed. They created Sora. It flopped in under 3 months. But they say they're going to be worth $1.6 trillion. Right? And so if they get these valuations, immediately all of our retirement accounts will have to buy into them at the top of the market. The moment they hit the market, they'll be automatically added to the index funds. And that has never happened before. That's a brand new rule.
0: No,
1: and that is why we're going to be forced to buy them and pay for this.
0: It's completely insane. And it's like, what even is the promise of potential profitability? Because at least with big tech, and, you know, it was always, Amazon, for example, would take a loss year over year, but they had a strategy where, well, as long as we get the customers and as long as they become loyal, then it will pay off down the road. Sure, we'll, you know, give returns even though we shouldn't and we'll lose money, but we're capturing segments of the market, consumer goods. So, like, there's money in the future to be had. You know, big tech. Sure, they might, you know, it might be expensive to run server farms, but you get people on the platforms. Now you can start advertising to them. There was a potential for profitability there. They're not going to be bringing in trillions of dollars worth of token buys, right? Like, there's absolutely no way that this becomes profitable in a traditional market system. So either it's going to be government contracts. So it's like they're taking money from the pensions to build these in the first place, and then they'll be paid back for that by the government contracts that are already guaranteed, or else they wouldn't take the risk of putting the trillions of dollars into building these in the first place. They didn't know there was going to be a return on investment out of your tax dollars. Do I have that right, at least in part?
1: You do, and you absolutely have that. And what people really aren't realizing is how much AI is being subsidized right now. Okay? They need to get us addicted to it. There is a reason that Sam Altman came out and said that he sees intelligence in the future as children and people not having it and us renting it back from him as if a meter on a utility. They need us addicted to AI because they've already gone all in on this and the bottom is going to fall out. It's not replacing real people. It's not doing the things they said it could do. The young people are absolutely anarchy, like mutinying against it. We've seen 5 consecutive commencement speeches where AI was mentioned and the speakers were booed off the stage this last 2 weeks. Right? And we see this, but we also don't recognize that to get us addicted, they're subsidizing all this compute with just blatant spend and no profitability. Right now, if I spend $100 a month with Anthropic, I get $16,000 worth of compute. That is not a sustainable business model. And all of these companies that are eliminating coders and saying, we're going to go to using AI to do our web development or AI to do our security protocols are realizing very quickly that when that subsidy ends, this is going to cost 5 times what an employee would have.
0: Yeah.
1: People are more effective and they're cheaper.
0: That's the irony is that people are going to, you know, basically turn their entire businesses over to these AI companies that are going to be able to jack up the prices. And what are you going to, you know, do? You're stuck with them from then on. It's just such an obvious, scam. All of it is just a giant scam. And so there's no way they're going to be making the money back with, you know, tokens, especially not when you've got Chinese models that run for like 1 cent versus $10, for one of the American models. So they're going to get outcompeted by, the Chinese models anyway. So the only way that this becomes profitable is, well, it'll really never become profitable.
1: War.
0: It'll be useful. It'll be worth it if they use it to create the basically digital panopticon and they can, you know, structure the activities of humankind as a whole. And yeah, I guess you can turn that profitable eventually, but no, it's about control and has nothing to do with the market whatsoever, does it?
1: Yeah, absolutely. And like the article is showing right now, the newest AI boom will be mini home data centers at your home. That's a viable model of decentralized compute. We don't need these giant data centers. And I always love to point out, where are these tech bros that were screaming about global warming 3 years ago? The data center around the corner from my house, it's 70 degrees hotter a mile up in the air. Mm-hmm. 70 degrees. They told me it may never snow at my house again at our last county council meeting. Where are the global warming guys? Where are these tech guys that were screaming about global warming when we're building entire microclimates for these data centers because they have to keep the bubble growing, right? We need to keep this bubble churning because once the bottom falls out, so does the entire economy because our entire economy is being floated by it. And so now they're going to get our retirement accounts through these index funds. And they're going to get it to bail out the private credit markets when the bubble happens over on the Department of Labor side. So we have 2 separate problems that we need to do a lot about.
0: Yeah, well, and they're deeply intertwined. I mean, the data centers and the private equity are 2, you know, tentacles of the same beast. And, you know, you point out, it's one of the most, like, egregious, in your face. I can't understand why it's not having more of an impact, the way in which they abandoned climate change in favor of data center. I mean, it's just, it wasn't subtle. It wasn't like, you know, they had it happen over time to get people used to it. Like New York Times had the article yesterday. Why scientists retired the dire climate scenario that's been used for over a decade. While global warming is still a threat, the decision to back away from worst case outlook raises questions about whether some risks have been overstated. It's not that complicated. They found out a better way to control and enslave you. Like, that's it. That's what the purpose of climate change was. Now they found a better way that actually requires a ton of energy, so climate change doesn't matter anymore. I mean, they just did it, and like, people don't even notice how obvious all of this is.
1: I mean, I don't know how anyone could not see that when it was literally these tech billionaires that were screaming the loudest about it. They were doing carbon exchanges, and they were telling us we needed to all move to electric loudest about it. They were doing carbon exchanges, and they were telling us we needed to all move to electric vehicles. And those same companies, right?

0: what's the best way to get the most efficient models. And in doing that, they're letting the genius of their population, the cream, rise to the top, and they're going to come out ahead because we have put all of our faith in four billionaires that, frankly, a lot of them say the most sociopathic things imaginable, right? And they're all telling us, give us all of your data, which is the most valuable resource on earth, by the way. And we promise at some point, trust me, bro, we'll come up with the best idea. One of the three of us is definitely going to have it. You know, and that's why we're losing. We're allowing monopolists to control the narrative. We're allowing monopolists to control our market. We're allowing monopolists to control our administration. We're allowing monopolists to control all investment. We're allowing monopolists to control our regulatory agencies. And as a result, we're going to be the socialized risk that bails out the bubble that's going to pop and destroy this economy.
1: And it's all, you know, coming from the same sources. It's all coming from the intelligence agencies. I'm going to show a clip, you know, when we get back after commercial break from John Kiriakou, where he's, you know, laying out the history of InQtel and the fact that the CIA decided it was shortly after September 11th. They were, you know, given a pass to invest for profit in tech companies in order to get access to emergent technology. And the first company that they contracted with was Palantir, of course, and Palantir has now become the basically operating system of the New World Order. And it's not a coincidence that the people building the data centers are now saying, well, these people protesting data centers, they're being funded by China, and this is domestic terror. And in fact, this video just broke like 1 minute before you came on air, and it is a it's from M Red Pill's Joke Army. Police running down and harassing a guy over a post on Facebook about protesting data centers. So I think we have that video. Let's go to this. I want to get your comment on the other side. But it's not a coincidence that these data centers are being built in such a way that's destroying the lives of the communities with this, and the aggressiveness with which they're pursuing this goal, and then criminalizing opposition to it. This is, I mean, we've never seen anything like this in America before. But this is what it looks like. Let's watch.
2: Punks right here came by because I'm trying to organize a community protest against a representative who's trying to push in a data center owned by a out-of-state company, trying to suck up all our energy. I made an event on Facebook trying to organize the community to get together. And what's your badge number? And badge number?
3: I detected that.
2: And name and badge number?
3: Sure. SHRP and it's
2: 160. Okay. Yeah. I have a First Amendment right to protest. And if I organize a protest on a public road, there's nothing wrong with that. I sent an email to that representative and I can show you the email. I never made a threat. I told him, no, this is my house and I'm going to talk. You guys are on my property trying to intimidate me because I'm organizing a protest against a data center. Then why are you here?
3: Well, that's if you let me. Okay, so first off, do you want to talk about this?
2: Talk about what? There's nothing to talk about. I'm organizing a protest, and I'm allowed to do that. It's a First Amendment protected activity.
3: 110%.
2: Yeah.
3: The issue is some of the communication, the Facebook posts. I would disagree that there's.
2: I haven't made a single threat. Tell me what threat I made.
3: Okay. Well, you know what you posted.
2: No, give me a quote. Quote a threat because I didn't make one. I'm organizing a protest on a public street, demanding a representative.
3: What about the safety of his children.
2: Huh?
3: What about the safety of his children?
2: Someone else made a comment about the safety of his children.
3: Did you?
2: No.
3: You didn't?
2: No. What I said if he valued his children's safety, he probably wouldn't be trying to ruin the world that they're being brought up on. And that isn't a threat. That's the fact that I'm watching this man ruin the world around here. And yes, I'm allowed to say that if someone cares about their kids, they shouldn't destroy the community that their kids are being raised in. That's not a threat.
3: The problem is you didn't say that in the post.
2: Yes, I did.
3: You did not.
2: Pull it up. Pull it up and read it. Pull it up and read it.
3: I've been dealing with this all afternoon.
2: Cool. Pull it up and read it.
3: Okay. So that's a concerning part is obviously, yes, you have the right to make an event, you have the right to public protest, everything else, right?
2: I never made a threat.
3: Okay. Well, we disagree, and our state's attorney disagrees. Okay, so you're going to be charged today for a couple of offenses.
2: Seriously? I'm going to get charged. For what?
3: For stalking and intimidation.
2: For stalking? When did I ever go to his house?
3: So we'll explain that to you more. Okay, so you are going to be placed under arrest right now, okay?
2: Okay, so let me
3: conclude your live stream.
2: Wow.
3: We need you to stay here with you.
1: I didn't even realize they actually put him under arrest. I thought this was just another case of intimidation. They actually arrested a guy for planning a protest against data centers because he says this person has kids, and if he cares about his kids, he should care about the community they grow up in, and they're interpreting that as a threat. That is a terrifying precedent to be set.
0: You know, they're trying to say that these are funded protests. I've got to tell you, I've never seen a more unifying movement in my adult life. In the United States, we are in Maryland. I'm based in Maryland, right? I'm outside DC. Obviously, I'm in DC a lot. But I live out in very rural agricultural land, Maryland, where we are on data center.

0: a row. And we had thousands of farmers turn up to protest our data centers, and they rubber stamped the last two. And in our state, we have referendum laws, and so do 26 other states in the United States. And our state is doing a referendum to stop all data centers. And our captain is three doors down from me, and she's a retiree with a kid in college. So I'd love to see them say where the funding is coming from, because we're watching it in real time here.
1: Absolutely. And we need communities to stand up and pass laws like that. You can do it. They've done it in Texas. We'll be right back.
2: We have to get more people hired. We have to finish the new big studios. We have to have our legal defense and offense, and we have to move forward. So now is the time. Have we not delivered to you in the fight against tyranny? Have you not delivered supporting us at Symbiotic? A win-win situation. Like he says in Gladiator, after he chops up, you know, the four guys just a few seconds, he says, are you not entertained? Are you not entertained? And I say, are you not empowered? Are the tyrants not scared? Are they not coming after me and my crew? You want somebody to fight? You want somebody to stand up for you? Well, then you got to back them. And those that have backed us, I salute you from the bottom of my heart. And those that have shared the articles and videos, that's great. But it's different classes of people. The people that tune in and get the knowledge, but are scared or lazy or whatever. Then there's people that at least share the articles and videos. And Paul Revere, we appreciate you. Okay? So you got like copper, you know, on the bottom. At least you listen, but I hope people learn from this through osmosis or something. Then you got the silver folks that at least share the articles and videos to wake up other people. And then you got the gold standard, the people that do it all, and the people that get great products that are smart enough to say, wow, this guy really knows what he's talking about. I believe him. He'd only sell me something that works. And then they try it. We have a 90%+ reorder rate with supplements, because I wouldn't sell you something that doesn't work. I'm not stupid. That's why I don't serve evil. I know the second, third, fourth order events of it will destroy me. Plus, I don't like it. I don't enjoy it. I feel good being truthful. I feel good being honest. I feel good stomping tyrants politically into the ground nonviolently. Slashing their throats nonviolently. Stabbing ice picks in their heads nonviolently. Cutting their heads off nonviolently. Ripping their entrails out politically nonviolently. I like just breaking their bones and grinding them down to make my bread. Fee-fi-fo-fum. I smell the blood of satanic globalist scum. Be they live or be they dead, I'll grind their bones to make my bread. You want somebody to fight for you? Well, you better believe you got it. The real McCoy. The spirit of resistance and victory. And they know it, and it's why they fear it. And if you will simply join me and ask God for this spirit to lead, God, and direct us, the spirit that overcomes, God doesn't give us over to a spirit of weakness and fear, but one is a roaring lion that conquers, that destroys tyrants, that overcometh. And when the enemy comes in like a flood, the spirit of the Lord lifts up a standard against it. We are the crucible. We are the shield of the people. We are the standard. We have the spirit. We have the will. But we have to have no fear and commit to this fight. Give me your word of mouth. Give me your prayers to God for our providence and support, because if God be with us, who can stand against us? 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
1: Welcome back, ladies and gentlemen. Welcome back to the show. 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
1: There you go. And we're talking about what's happening with data centers and private equity and the hellish marriage of both of these things. What is the Save Our Bacon Act, and why should people be concerned about this?
2: So the Save Our Bacon Act is sort of related to what we've been doing on pesticide immunity, right? Like, I've been on your show talking about pesticide immunity in the war room a lot. And Alex has been talking about pesticide immunity a lot. Pesticide immunity was one to grant pesticide immunity to, and is still the effort to give pesticide immunity to foreign chemical companies like Syngenta from China, and more prevalently, Bayer Monsanto, the German company. And they've been infiltrating our government with money. Well, they're not the only agricultural monopolies that are doing that. And we're seeing, like, most of our meat packing industry is entirely owned by Brazilian and Chinese companies. Smithfield is owned by China. Brazilian companies own like 80% of the meat packing in the United States, something that Thomas Massey's been working hard to fight. And so when you look right now at what just went into the House, the farm bill that's crossing over to the Senate right now for a new markup, we were able to strip pesticide immunity out. On the fourth attempt, they've pushed this legislative session to secure it for these billionaires that are spending big money to get it. But the Save Our Bacon Act did not get stripped out. And the Save Our Bacon Act is an act that is framed to say that we need it to save the pork industry, that the pork industry is in dire need of an overhaul because states, and they frame it as woke states and liberal states, are making it impossible for farmers to make money. No, monopolies that are owned by foreign governments and foreign investors are making it impossible for farmers to make money. What this bill is designed to do is to make it so when states like Tennessee pass laws that say you can't hold a pig in a crate where they can't sit up, stand up, or move its entire life, which creates a lot of like lesions, illnesses, forces a lot of chemicals into the pig. When a state like Tennessee passes that law, this law supersedes states' rights and says states no longer have a right to regulate the meat their citizens eat. And so this is undoing, if this passes, this will undo states' rights all across America, force a bunch of cruelty back into our food supply that has been like drifting towards humanity at the behest of farmers that want that for a long time. But at the heart of all of it is the erosion of states' rights, which is an ideal that this show stands firmly with. And so the Save Our Bacon Act did cross to the Senate, and now we have a very short window to try to stop it. Because you have several states, mostly agricultural farm states, that have passed laws saying we don't want a bunch of poisons in our meat. And most people don't realize that this is sort of tied to what Thomas Massey has been working on, right? He just passed, got the Prime Act included in the Farm Bill. And the Prime Act, that's designed to make it so that a local farmer here in rural Maryland, where I live, can go to a local meat processor, have that meat broken down, and they can have it packaged, and we can eat it fresh, close to the source. No chemicals, no methane. It is raised and packaged in America. It doesn't say made in the USA. It says raised and packaged in America. And that's because they put them in these industrial farms, and a pig is then put to slaughter, and then it's packed in ice, and it's shipped like 2 months across the ocean to China. where it is then processed in China, filled with a bunch of chemicals, a bunch of treatments, bleach baths, and then they put it in packaging and they pump a bunch of chemicals into the holding containers to keep it looking pink. And it comes 2 more months back across the ocean, right? And then we plastic wrap it here and it looks like it's raised and packaged in America. But it's had 4 months of chemical interventions on the way back and forth across the ocean. We have no idea what happened to it when it got there and how many chemicals were used, how many antibiotics, how many bleach baths it went through. So when you see that these monopolies have fundamentally forced farmers to make less money and forced them to use practices they don't want to, and then you have states that step in and go, we want to protect our farms, we want to protect our meatpacking. And now we have a new effort to undermine the state's right to do that for their own citizens, for their citizens to vote for what they want and what they want their children to eat and their food, right? And so when you see this, you see these consummate efforts by monopolists that are not American companies, by the way. These bills are being written at the behest of foreign interests that control our food supply. That is something that we need to take an active role in and we need to stop. And that's something, and so the Safer Bacon Act is just as important as removing pesticide immunity because we have foreign interests that have taken control of our food supply and we need to stop it. The Prime Act that Massey has been working so hard for the last 5 years, that makes it so we can get back to packaging local food. We used to have 200,000 meat processors and packers that were all small businesses in America. Now we have less than 1,500.
1: Wow.
2: Less than 1,500 left.
1: And that story about shipping things to China, I mean, I know that's true. And I used to always point it out as showing the hypocrisy of the climate change agenda, you know, being pushed by globalists where it's like, hey, look, if you really are concerned about, you know, pollution, how about not sending a giant container ship across the Pacific Ocean twice to process animals? I assume they do it with pigs, but I know they used to do it with chickens where they would raise chickens here, ship them across the Pacific Ocean, process them and ship them back. And they act like that's, a positive. I don't know how much they're saving by doing that, but I can't imagine it's worth it to ship something twice across the Pacific, but apparently it is. It shows you, you know, what corners they're cutting, I guess.
2: But this is also one more example of how we are subsidizing entire other nations' economies. They've got entire divisions of Chinese provinces that are dedicated to processing our meat by taking the jobs that we could have here processing locally. Think about how much money could be saved and a local farmer could just sell to us fresh, right?
1: Yep.
2: They don't have to sell their pigs to these meat packages. The problem is that we've allowed so much regulatory infiltration by these mega corporations and monopolies that they have forced so much regulation onto our farmers and our meat processors that they had to give up and close up shop. One of the most effective things they did was they lobbied to force it so that every single meat processor, a mom and pop shop, has to have an office that they pay for at the rate of $10,000 to $12,000 a month to the government in their little meat packaging place so that a full-time USDA inspector can be stationed at their building. And that forced out every small processor in the United States when prior to that regulatory initiative, it was just a regular health inspector that came in. We didn't have massive outbreaks. We didn't have big problems. What we had were monopolies that wanted greater control. And so they forced unnecessary regulation onto small businesses that they couldn't afford. And it forced them out of business. And now we're propping up entire economies with the work that used to be done here for more efficient and more costly food access. We are forfeiting our sovereignty, and we're doing it at the behest of foreign interests because they're paying our politicians to do it.
1: And if people don't know this is happening, there's nothing they can do to stand up and stop it. So we've got a couple things that, you know, are coming down the pipe that we're trying to defend against. How can people defend against this stuff? We got the Save Our Bacon Act, which is overriding states' rights so that states can no longer extricate themselves from the global war on, you know, good meat, essentially is what it is. Really, it's a war on meat overall because it's a war on human flourishing, and meat is a core component of that. So they really want you just eating soy and being a pathetic cuck your whole life. So that's the ultimate down-the-line operation. But Not to get off course here. We've got the Save Our Bacon Act, trying to save the meat packing industry or revitalize it here. You've got the fact that they're going to start spending pension funds on data centers, and we've got the data centers basically becoming immune to protest because people are being arrested for merely speaking out against it. How can we fight back against this? Well, what does our audience need to actually do to tangibly, you know, prevent this stuff from happening?
2: All right. So we have two big action items today. And one of them I think is, I mean, they're both really important right now. First of all, every sitting citizen in the United States has two members of the Senate that you can call right now and say that you want the Save Our Bacon Act stripped out of the farm bill. They're heading to markup in just a couple weeks. So that's what people can start doing right away. You guys can always do that at the link in my bio, but you guys can also look at who's my representative.gov, right? You can go and find who you need to contact. You should be calling them, emailing them.
1: Sorry to interrupt, but especially let your farmer friends know about this. Like if you're listening and you live around, people that raise cattle or pigs or any produce, you got to let them know because this stuff is probably being passed without even their knowledge. And they'd be the ones who would be, tangibly affected by this and have a vested interest in preventing this type of thing from passing. So yes, call your senators. I think that's a great idea. And I everybody should be doing that as we speak. But in addition to that, spread the word to people who this is going to affect because they need to understand their livelihood is at risk here.
2: And I guess we're going to have a sandwich episode because when we pivoted from the data centers and the rating of the pensions, yes, your pension is going to be forced into these index funds if these IPOs are granted this valuation because the SEC made this sweetheart call that's going to grant them unlimited access to your money. And what a lot of people don't recognize is that that is only one part of the pension rating. And over on War Room, you and I have talked a lot about the fact that all 401ks are currently at risk because Trump passed an executive order back in October that he said was democratizing access to investment in the United States. This was lobbied for a decade by private equity, and no president was willing to do it, including Trump in his first term. He said it was lunacy, and he refused, by the way. And once the crypto bros joined forces with him, he capitulated and he did it. Well, so on this other side, we have this executive order that was passed back in October. That executive order was pitched to the American people as giving them access to the billionaires club. We're giving you access to the big money, the big access, the big gambles, but the big rewards, your 401ks, you're in the cool kids club now. What he never said in that executive order is you could always invest in private equity. You could always invest in private credit. You could always invest your 401k in crypto. You just never did because the fee structure is so high, it's impossible for you to make money. Okay, without spending between a minimum $3 million on the best performing, portfolios and more likely $10 million on the lower performing portfolios, right? Which no one does that in a 401k. You do that in larger investment mechanisms. But unless you're spending millions of dollars, the fees are so high that you cannot make money. And prior to this, you could always invest that way if you wanted to. But if your fund manager did it, and each time your fund manager did it, what happened was they ended up losing entire groups of people's wealth. And you and all of those people formed a class action and you filed something called an ERISA lawsuit. ERISA lawsuits are managed by the Department of Labor. Okay. And these ERISA lawsuits would come and every single time that a fund manager badly invested your money with private equity, they would come in and you would file a class action and that fund manager would have to make your 401k whole. And that fear was sufficient to stop them from making reckless bets with your money. It created safety. It created security, long-term growth strategies, and a mechanism by which you could hold them accountable. And we've talked about immunity a lot. Well, if you look at Trump's executive order, which again, you could always invest your money in these mechanisms. He makes four paragraphs about you're going to get access to private equity. You're going to get access to private credit. You're going to get access to crypto. And in the very last paragraph, in very tiny language, it says, and I'm calling on the SEC and the DOL to pass new regulations that make it possible. Well, that's what they're doing. The SEC just did it by giving all of these data centers immediate access to the Mag-10 and all of the index funds that are going to force your pensions and your 401ks into buying in at the top of their Ponzi scheme, which is what it is right now. Right. And they're going to sell while you're buying at the top. They're going to be selling and making a killing because they've had private investment open for almost 10 months and they've been buying at the bottom. Right? And then on the other side, you have the Department of Labor. Now, the Department of Labor was really what was most important. The Department of Labor had to pass a new rule that granted immunity to the fund managers. And that's exactly what they're doing. They've engaged in a rulemaking process and I sent over a link to it. The rulemaking process says that once approved, it will make it illegal for Americans to form class action ERISA lawsuits to hold fund managers accountable when they invest your money badly in private equity, private credit, or crypto. It's granting them immunity. And it has only one benchmark to ban your ability to bring a lawsuit. And that benchmark is moderate due diligence with zero definition for what that means. That could mean looking at a prospectus. That could mean sitting on the guy who runs that fund manager's yacht and getting a really sweetheart kickback compensation structure for recommending this to your investors, right? To your pension holders, your 401k holders, and looking at that prospectus and going, this feels moderately investigated. Mm. It could literally mean just that. And you are no longer able to hold them accountable when they invest your money in these 401ks and your 401ks, your pensions into these private equity and private credit markets, which are in a bubble that is bursting in real time, that is begging for a bailout right now of $12 trillion. Well, conveniently, right now, in dry powder available in the 401k structures, there's about $12.8 trillion available. And so as long as they pass this rule, your 401k is going to be free range for these billionaires to get bailed out of their own bad investments. The same investments that Harvard and Yale have pulled out of, the same bad investments that JP Morgan just cut off lending to, the same bad investments that at Blue Owl, at BlackRock, at Blackstone have had to now halt withdrawals because there's a run on the banks.
3: Where they start saying that we need data to strip away. So you feel that this is an agenda they've had in play for years.
4: This is an agenda that has been in place for 230 some years.
2: Until Monday to stop it. And that's a really, really short time frame. But your show has helped me stop two other rulemaking processes in the past, and we're here to stop this one. So,
4: terrorist movement is a phony
2: rulemaking
4: movement.
2: Process. And the way rulemaking works is actually one of the places where we still have a lot of say. The way that it's statutized is that they have to post the rule, the proposed rule, and then Americans get given a couple months to give feedback. Now, a lot of billionaires have lobbied to make it really hard to find the opportunity to participate in this. So you have to click through quite a few things to get there, but I've made it easy. I've given you the immediate link, and the immediate link is posted at the top of my link in every one of my social media channels. And all you have to do is click the green leave a comment button, and you're going to go in and leave a comment and say, I do not support the enactment of this law. Americans deserve and have the constitutional right to bring lawsuits when our money is mismanaged. Right. You can say that. You can write longer paragraphs. You can write whole statements. You can write an entire essay if you want. You can include up to 20 attachments. But we need to make it heard, because I'm going to be honest, the crypto lobby has done a very good job of convincing everybody that they can't invest in crypto without this new rule. And so they've been flooding the comment section with like bot generated content. And so we need to out influence this. You can already invest in crypto. You can already invest in private equity and private credit. You will lose your money, but you can do that. But right now, you at least have protection if somebody else invests it badly, and we need to protect that interest. And so people have to go and participate in this rulemaking process, and we only have until Monday at 6 p.m. Eastern time, and I'm calling on every single American to get in there and make your voice heard. And there's three ways you can do it. You can do it as a person, you can do it as an organization, or you can do it anonymously. I strongly encourage you to include your information, because once you submit your comment, it's going to be screened. There's an entire human screening division that will block out all of your identifying information. It will never be seen in the public forums, but they have to verify real people submitted comments to put back the proposal that explains what people want. Because once all the comments are received by Monday, it will go to a nonpartisan auditing firm. And they will tabulate what Americans want, and they will make the proposal back as to whether to enact it or to deny this rule based on how many Americans that can be verified made their voices heard. Now, let's say that you're an American that has a 401k. You should submit as a person. Let's say you're a Girl Scout leader and your Girl Scouts are working on their smart money badge, and you guys have done some investigation and you think that this is not a good idea. You can submit as an organization. You could submit through your Rotary Club. You could submit through your Catholic Charities Board. You could submit through your local investment club. You could submit through all of those organizations, right? And you can also submit anonymously. I will continue to say you need a different email address for each submission, and I would never suggest submitting more than once. You do need a different email address for each.
1: So this is what it looks like. And there's the big green button, submit a public comment. So our audience has until Monday to do this, but it only takes a few minutes, and there's really no excuse not to do it today, right now. And then maybe tomorrow. What is this? How do we get here? Like, how do we find this link? I just want to give step-by-step instructions to our audience. Yeah. So there's no confusion, no excuses. How do they find
2: So that page literally is 30 clicks deep on a government website, because they want lobbyists to be the only ones that know how to find it, because lobbyists submit these huge reports on why it should be enacted, right? But I've made it really easy. You can go to any one of my social media profiles, and the link in my bio, the top link is this form. You just one click and you're there.
1: So you got
2: to. You don't have to go through 30 clicks.
1: It's your link tree. You hit.
2: Yep, it's my link tree, the very top link.
1: Okay, so at the Vino Mom on X, you can go to that, or you can go to Linktree/Tiffany Cianci. But it's right there at the top. Fight to stop the bailout, fiduciary duties, and selecting designated investment alternatives. So I'm going to go ahead and tweet this out as well. So if you follow me at Harrison H. Smith, that will be my top tweet for the next little while. Because again, no excuses. No, well, I tried, but I couldn't quite find it. Boom, right there. Harrison H. Smith, click the button in the non-pinned first link, first tweet of mine, and that will take you right there. There's the link tree itself, and you can click that top box there to take you right there. So go right there, hit the big green button. Could not be more simple. Brilliant stuff. Okay, we only got 3 minutes left. What else do people need to know?
2: I mean, what I want people to recognize is that we've been convinced and conditioned to believe that voting is the only way we get to participate in government. There are so many ways we can stop so many of the things that have been corrupted in our government systems right now. This is one thing we still have, right? And this works. A lot of people think that when we do these things, it doesn't work. We were able to pass two new rules at the FTC over the last 2 years using this exact method with almost exclusively my followers and your followers, right? Our voice does still matter, and it matters statutorily, but there are also 1,000 other ways that your voice matters, right? In 26 states in the United States, we have what are called referendum laws. Now, you know what a referendum is? It's where you can go and write a law, you can collect some signatures from your neighbors, and you can get it on the ballot circumventing your legislature, right? We have the ability to make ourselves heard. There are also 100,000 politicians in the United States each year that run unopposed, right? Because they've always had the job, they get to keep the job, and people keep paying them to stay there, and they get corrupted and they take money. Go run for office. Like, we've got to start participating. Every time I come here, I come with new ways that we can make a difference, we can change things, and it's working. I like to believe that we are showing your audience in real time that this bubbly little fairy of doom paired with you is making a difference. We stripped pesticide immunity out. We passed small business protections at the FTC. We are passing referendum laws against data centers right now. We can. Do this. And I'll help anyone that wants to. You want to run for office? Well, Massey, we just out-influenced their money. They sent Hegseth out there. Like, we got there a little bit later than we should have, but we also drowned out their voices and doubled the amount of turnout at the polls. You know, if you look at Cornyn in Texas, he had a 30% landslide. We kept this one within 10 points. If we'd gotten there 3 weeks earlier, we could have changed everything. Every voice in America matters. Every voice. And everything we do matters. And while they've really worked very, very hard to convince us that we have to just take it and roll over, it's happening in real time that we're proving that's not true. Like, Maine and Hawaii right now are passing laws to overturn Citizens United. And they're headed to the Supreme Court. And it could work, right? Like, there are things that are happening in referendum all across the United States. In Maryland, we're overturning the data center regulations by citizen signature. We're not doing it by begging politicians that already took the money. We're just circumventing them. We're going around them. And we're running for office.
1: And that's the way to do it. And you see the effect that's having of, all over the country. People are trying to, because the thing is, they can only do this if it's in secret, without your awareness. And they try to do that. They try to slip it under the door before you realize what they're doing. We have to stay on top of it. You know, this is the cost of liberty. It is eternal vigilance. You have to be vigilant against this and not wait for them to give you permission to speak out against them or try to stop them. You have to try to stop them using whatever tools that you have at your disposal. And as dysfunctional as our system currently is, it still has these abilities for us to intervene as regular citizens and stop what the powerful want to do. It really is the beauty of the American system. We have to utilize that as well as we can. Tiffany, incredible as always, the bubbly little fairy of doom. Follow her on X at the Vino Mom, TiffanyCianci.com, and of course on Instagram at the Vino Mom as well. Thank you so much. We'll have to check in with you, see how we did here. You have until Monday. It's at the top of my X. It's on Tiffany's link tree. Go there, sign it, fill it out. Thanks for being with us once again, Tiffany.
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12: I find your desire for privacy insignificant. The Empire's new data network will observe every corner of the galaxy, every signal, every act of disloyalty.
13: A disturbance in the Force there is. Feel it, you can.
12: Those who obey have nothing to fear. Those who resist will be terminated.

0: It's not it. Like, I don't like Zionism. To me, it's the same way I don't like communism. Jewish people are some of my best friends, but there's just seemingly a very pervasive psyop. I think it's the biggest one out there right now, and it's the psyop on Israel. I'll get to a fun story about a proud Israeli citizen treating America like garbage here in just a second. But first, there's a psyop expert. I just want to share this real quick because I think we're living in a time where speaking truth as you see it, your best discernment of what truth is, having the courage to speak your truth, how you see the world, instead of being gaslit, falling for lies, hypocrisy, corruption, instead of pledging willful ignorance, speaking truth, I think, is more important than any other time in history that I've been alive anyway. Yet the intimidation factor has never been higher. I mean, people will treat you like you are just a vile human. If you're just like, dude, I think the Israel government's corrupt. By the way, I think my government's corrupt too. Drawing the distinction, yeah, I'm criticizing the corrupt government. Netanyahu literally has a corruption trial. He keeps pushing back and, well, we can't call the killing of children. So I just want to say, for anybody who feels intimidated, like, hey, people are going to smear me. I see it happen to people all the time when they're online and they're speaking for America, which means you kind of have to say, what's this Israel stuff about? I just want to say, man, the version of you on your deathbed, what would you regret? What would you be proud of? And I don't think any of us will ever wind up on our deathbed saying, you know what I am grateful for? I am grateful I did not have the courage to speak truth while I still had the right to speak truth. I think maybe the reverse would be true. The version of us on our deathbed, hopefully many years, who would feel more fulfilled in the course, the fork in the road where we would not have regret, instead we'd have fulfillment, would be, yeah, I had the courage to speak truth. By the way, we're not even asking ourselves to do anything courageous. We're not asking ourselves, like, pick up a weapon and fight for your country. Put yourself in harm's way. We're not even asking you to do that. I'm not being asked to do that. We're asking ourselves, I'm asking you, and I'm challenging myself to a greater degree, to simply have the little bit of courage it takes to let your words be aligned with how you actually see the world, and not let intimidation contort your words or even contort your thinking. I love to navigate life when there's a choice, like, holy shoot, I just posted a video on kind of like what Zionism is. People are calling me an anti-Semite. It's getting censored from YouTube. There's a fork in the road, and we all have our version of this fork in the road. We can choose to cower down, be the person who lives on our knees, or we can choose to have the courage and do the version of ourselves who's doing the accounting, our life audit, many years from now, who looks back and says, that was a life well lived. I'm glad I made that choice to speak my mind at that fork in the road.
1: That's J.P. Sears on the Alex Jones Show yesterday, the day before, I guess. I just thought that was an incredibly inspiring segment. And it's really not that hard. And the thing is, the fear that's inculcated, the fear of, you know, stepping on somebody's toes or being seen as something that you're not, you got to get over that and reject the imposition onto your mind of other people's interpretations of what you're saying. Why would anybody feel scared about saying, I don't like that they kill children? There's nothing to be scared of. And anybody who's opposing you or trying to make you feel bad for saying stuff like that, they're the bad guys. You have moral superiority here. Wield it like a weapon. Don't be scared. Don't be frightened. Be powerful. It's within you.
2: thanks for having me. Before I start, wanted to pitch a couple of the products there for the listeners. The bovine colostrum's been fantastic. My mom had tremendous results, similar to the results your mom had with her hair and skin. Methylene blue, the mental clarity, the focus has been amazing. I just found that I just needed to up the dose a little bit from the recommendation, and then that really hit. So definitely helps to support the broadcast. Alex, the reason you're so successful and the reason so many people chime in is because you have the best guests. That does include Victor Boot, but I will reference the legendary Gerald Celente. What does he say time after time? When there's nothing left, they take us to war.
3: The bovine colostrum is incredible. The methylene blue, you fund us. You're our funders, not the Israelis or the Muslims or the Russians or the U.S. government. You fund us at the AlexJonesStore.com. 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

0: Welcome back, ladies and gentlemen. This is the Alex Jones Show. I'm your host, Harrison Smith, sitting in for Alex on this Friday broadcast. And I'm very, very excited to welcome my guest, Mary Tally Bowden. She's a board certified, she's certified in something I can't even pronounce. That shows you how advanced she is. After completing her residency at Samford University, she practiced at Memorial Northwest before founding Direct Care Clinic Breathe MD in 2019, which operates as a cash pay model to avoid insurance constraints. And I'm happy to say, Dr. Bowden, that the first I heard of you was when my parents were patients of yours there in Houston. So they were very satisfied customers and told me about you. And I've watched very happily as your star has risen and you've become this, fixture in the alternative medicine world that, really brings along a lot of expertise and success along with you. You can follow Dr. Bowden at Mary Bowden MD. And she's recently come out with a book called Dangerous Misinformation, The Virus, The Treatments, and The Lies. And she's having some trouble getting it on bookshelves. We'll tell you all about it. Not because it's not a great book, but because it's too good. It says things that certain people don't want out there. Welcome to the show, Doctor.
1: Thanks so much, Harrison. Great to see you.
0: Very good to see you. So tell us about your book and tell us what happened with Barnes & Noble. I saw a clip and we could play it, but we have you here so you can tell our audience what happened with this book, Dangerous Misinformation.
1: Yeah, it came out last week and I was hoping it would get on some bookshelves. You can easily buy it online on Amazon. And actually, to be fair, Barnes & Noble is carrying it online. But my publisher asked them to put on the bookshelves and it was quietly declined, but not surprising. This is cancel culture still. JP was talking about just hit home so hard is that I got canceled for speaking the truth, right? And this is the book details my saga during the pandemic. But there's, the truth is I'm just trying to push it out. And I know the pandemic is long gone, but they're still using the same tactics and very similar to what we're seeing with Israel. You can't say anything that's considered anti-Israel. And these are people, it's even harder now because it's people that are on our team. It's a lot easier when the Democrats were in control, but now it's this, you have to be loyal to Trump or else.
0: Right.
1: And, I'm very frustrated because these COVID shots are still being given and 7 million children have gotten these shots since Trump took office. But, Team Trump will not allow you to call that out. And when you call that out, you get, shut down very quickly, at least on Twitter or on X.
0: Well, and sort of the failure so far of the MAHA agenda has been one of the most glaring failures of Trump's second administration. Obviously, the Epstein files, the Iran war. I mean, I think these would be at the top of most people's lists. But MAHA was a major reason why a lot of, especially people that wouldn't have voted for Trump otherwise, they saw RFK Jr. They are on board with the alternative medicine stuff. Although I don't even like calling it alternative because there's just that bad connotation with that. This is real medicine. This is non-pharmaceutical medicine. Maybe it would be a better way of putting it, even though there are some pharmaceuticals in there. It's not about maximizing their profits. It's about maximizing the health of the human being. That was the promise that, at least in part, helped usher Trump into the White House. And yet, where is it now? It doesn't seem to exist.
1: Right. I mean, Kennedy rose to power on the backs, on the heels of the pandemic, right? That's what garnered so much support behind him. And then he got in office. He dropped out at the behest of Callie Means, who has become the leader of MAHA, dropped out of the race, joined Trump. And since he took office, though, he will not say anything about the COVID shots. In fact, the FDA, they just approved the next version of the COVID shot for the upcoming COVID season. And honestly, I can't even remember the last time I treated a COVID patient. But they're still giving these to Americans. They're putting Americans in harm's way. 29 states recommend that all babies get 3 COVID shots by the time they're 9 months old. And 20% of healthcare providers are pushing the shots on their patients. And so people keep arguing, just give people a choice. We need to give them the freedom to choose. But they're not getting informed consent. they're not being told that the risk of these shots far outweigh any benefit. And I'm not even aware of a benefit. So this is a product that should have been pulled off the market a very long time ago. Any other product would have, based on what we saw. They had over 700 people die within the first month of rollout. And now we're seeing this explosion in cancer cases. They've been sitting on cancer data since 2022. They recently came out with 2023 data, showed a huge increase in cancer in people under 50. And that I suspect, or I'm pretty certain based on what doctors on the ground are seeing, that the 2024-2025 data is going to be shocking.
0: Yeah, and you'll see stories, you know, in mainstream press going, what explains turbo cancer? I mean, they'll acknowledge the turbo cancer. They'll acknowledge the rise in, I saw an article the other day that was trying to blame, miscarriages and negative outcomes to pregnancy on like abortion law changes. And then you go in and do the numbers and you go, well, wait, they're counting deaths that happened in like 2022, a year before the abortion restrictions were in place. So there's only one cause that this could be, and it would have to be the COVID vaccine. So in a weird way, they're reporting on the consequences of the vaccine, I believe. What we're seeing is the consequence of the vaccine, but they're like scratching their head and they won't acknowledge the obvious, you know, suspect in the room, which would be the vaccine. They're trying to come up with all these other reasons that turbo cancer is exploding and miscarriages exploded, you know, following the rollout of the vaccine. They'll admit on the consequences, but they want to cover up and act stupid, like they're acting dumb, like they don't understand that it was the vaccine. But they can only hold this on for so long. I mean, when are we going to get the full acknowledgement, do you think, of the true damage that the vaccines have done to us and are continuing to do to us?
1: I don't know. Yeah, a lot of this has to happen to people firsthand. So we are seeing people in Trump's administration getting cancer, right? Pam Bondi. We see Tulsi Gabbard's husband. We saw Susie Wiles cancer. It just keeps coming out. And oftentimes people who are very headstrong, the only way they're going to learn the lesson is if it happens to themselves. So maybe that's what it's going to take. But I'm fairly certain that Trump is keeping Kennedy from taking action on this. I don't have any inside information, but we know that Kennedy was on our side prior to gaining power. Frustrating to me. I think, you know, if it were me in Kennedy's shoes, I would have recruited all my faithful lieutenants and put them in office. And then, you know, I would have gone scorched earth and did what needed to be done, knowing I would lose the power. But when you have your lieutenants in place, then they can accomplish all the other things that need to be done. But he's taken the opposite approach. He's slow rolling. He's, you know, taking the low hanging fruit, changing the food pyramid and addressing, you know, food in the hospitals and things like that, and taking Diet Coke away from SNAP recipients. The pandemic touched every single American. It is the greatest public health crisis of our generation. And it's very frustrating that the administration is acting like it never happened. But the consequences of that are this complete lack of trust that people have in the system. My son broke his wrist the other day, and I was 5 hours away, and he had to go to I got a text that said ambulance, and hospital and fentanyl. And I was just beside myself, and I was 5 hours away. And, this was in West Texas in Uvalde, at the Frio River. And, you know, I was worried about his injury, but I was more worried about what they were going to do to him in the hospital. And Thankfully, I had three moms there, very like-minded. They recorded the whole thing, and it all turned out great. And actually, it exceeded my expectations. But that's what's going on, is that, you know, we should not be worried about getting emergency treatment at a hospital. But that's where we are because of what happened during the pandemic, and the administration has done nothing to correct it.
0: Right. Well, and that's the thing about the fact that, you know, the perjury charge for Dr. Fauci just expired. I don't understand how that, I mean, to me, what he's done is committed crimes against humanity. So I don't understand, you know, how that could expire after 5 years. The perjury was, you know, in pursuit of the crimes he was committing, right? He lied about the cover-up, about the crimes of, you know, creating and releasing this virus, and then covering up the origin of it so they could, you know, get people to take vaccines. I mean, that's the crime. So I don't understand how that statute of limitations has expired. I don't think it has. But, you know, when it expired, it's like they're going to do it again. You're supposed to punish these people so that they don't try to do this again. And, yeah, to ensure the American people of, hey, if somebody abuses the fear that they've created in you, if they, you know, come up with a scheme to get you to take a product so they can make money, we're going to hold them to account. So, you know, you can trust our system. If people abuse it, it's possible they abuse it, but we will hunt them down and hold them to account for it. That would go a lot of ways in, you know, refurbishing the trust that people have lost for the medical industry in particular. But really, it's about saying you're not going to be allowed to do this again because they haven't punished anybody that did it to us the first time, and it looks an awful lot like they're gearing up for the next round. Hantavirus was the big one recently. Ebola, I see like these little signals. They're not making a big deal out of it yet, but people in the Congo are like burning clinics down who are there to treat Ebola, and I don't know which side I'm on necessarily. I don't know, you know, what they're learning that would make them want to burn the clinics down, but I instinctively am on their side. I think it's a good thing the clinics are being burned down. Maybe that's a bad reaction, but it seems like they're trying to do it again. And this is going to happen because we didn't punish people the first time. Do you think Ebola is a big deal? Do you think we should be making a bigger deal out of it? Or do you think it's being, you know, pumped up to cause the fear? What's your take on the new Ebola outbreak?
1: I mean, no one wants to get Ebola. It's a horrible virus, right. It is, yeah, my gut is that this is all hyperbole. You know, the area of the world where this is occurring is third world to the infinite degree. I mean, there's civil war going on. It's in a rural area. They have very poor health infrastructure to begin with. And yeah, the numbers are not that high. Now, I guess, yes, they could climb, but the last real big pandemic outbreak, it was, you know, much, much worse. It was 28,000 people became infected. So we're nowhere near that. It may become a problem in that area of the world, but not worried at all that it's going to come to the United States and create a big outbreak in the United States.
0: But it is one of those where, you know, unlike COVID, where, you know, it really wasn't dangerous to little kids and, you know, you could basically treat it like the flu and have a pretty dang good chance, like 99%+ chance of surviving and being okay on the other side. Ebola, it's a whole different story, right? And I wonder, I mean, we saw the way that they were willing to destroy people's lives. They were willing to try to crush people like yourself under COVID. I'm like, these people are so crazy. Maybe they will weaponize Ebola. Maybe the next time it really will be a deadly and horrifying disease. And, you know, maybe they're setting us up all to be suckers, not trust. I just think it's so dangerous what they're able to do with diseases now. And we are doing nothing to try to contain that. And it seems as though we have no ability to effectively combat the viruses in any way. And this was a big complaint we had about the WHO, you know, under COVID. They let it spread all over the world before they took their first step. If their whole point of existing is to identify and contain emergent diseases, where the hell were they? And then with the hantavirus thing on the ship, they let everybody get off the ship and go home. And it's like, you know, we're paying billions of dollars to these international organizations and they do less than nothing when it comes to these outbreaks. The monkeypox was another one. It was contained. It was on a small island in the, you know, Canary Islands off Spain, and they let everybody go home and spread it around. But that sort of fell flat when they tried to make that the next pandemic. But I mean, are they even trying to combat this stuff? And I wouldn't be scared of Ebola normally, but it seems like they'd be willing to introduce Ebola into this population if they thought they could benefit somehow.
1: Yeah, I saw that the World Health Organization leader, Tedros, is against shutting down the borders to contain this, which makes it's common sense. I don't understand that at all. Now Ebola is so lethal that it is hard to spread in normal, you know, first world countries. The people in Africa, there's death rituals where they touch the deceased, right. And they have this poor sanitation situation. So people need to keep in mind that it's very unlikely that it could spread far and wide in the United States. I'm just not worried, but I think the biggest risk is that they spread the fear and they use that fear to control us like
0: Absolutely.
1: They did during the pandemic.
0: Absolutely. And speaking of the fear they use to control us, and just going back to the beginning of our conversation today, the book, of course, is Dangerous Misinformation, The Virus, The Treatments, and The Lies by Dr. Mary Bowden. And you can follow her on X at Mary Bowden MD. Do you regret anything, doctor? Do you regret taking this choice to stand up against the medical industry? Wouldn't your life be so much better if you just kept your head down and did as you were told and were just an anonymous, you know, person in the medical industry in Houston? So do you have any regrets about telling the truth? What advice would you give to people who maybe find themselves in a situation similar to yours in the future?
1: I have no regrets. Now, I didn't always say that. It was hard at first. It was very hard because I was a mom of four kids, a quiet solo practitioner. I did not anticipate ending up on CNN and Washington Post. But I have absolutely no regrets. I told my teenage son that the other day. I was like, actually glad all this happened, as difficult as it's been, because it gives me a purpose. And it now I feel so strong. I mean, when people criticize me online, it doesn't bother me at all. And it allows you to speak the truth. It's very empowering once you get through all of it. It's not easy, but once you get through it, it's wonderful. It's very freeing.
0: It is. I can't imagine, you know, living the other way, but honestly, when you stand up against these big, powerful forces and win, it's like there's really nothing that feels better than that. I can't imagine anything else. Speaking of the big, powerful forces, I want to go to this video. It just broke, just sort of ironically, right before you came on, I saw this video and asked the crew to bring it in. Pediatricians are being incentivized directly by HMOs to force vaccines. This has been going on for a while, but it's still going on, you know, to a very heavy degree. I was wondering if you could give us your insight on it, as somebody who's probably experienced this type of pressure. But let's go.

0: Anywhere from $200 to $600 per fully vaccinated patient, as long as their vaccines, a certain percentage of their practice is fully vaccinated. So some pediatricians can make upwards to $1 million or more a year just in those incentives.
1: Wow.
2: I've also heard stories of pediatricians basically firing patients because they won't get vaccinated, because that's
0: correct.
3: We hear that story over and over again. And also the lies that the pediatrician tell us, that our baby will die if we don't get vitamin K at birth. The baby will bleed out before it gets to the car. And these stories, if you don't get the HPV vaccine, then you will die of cancer. These parents have told us these stories, and they're the same over and over again. How can they get away with lying like that to us, the parents?
1: It's absolutely horrifying. And just knowing that what should be considered a sacred profession, being a doctor, I mean, you take this oath to, you know, should really be seen as something elevated above normal professions, and yet it's degraded down to this salesman of poison. It's disgusting. Were you ever pressured like that in your experience as a doctor?
4: Well, I don't contract with HMOs or insurance companies, but I think the most popular tweet I ever posted was, you know, I treated over 6,000 COVID patients. And if I had given all those patients the COVID shot, I would have made $1.5 million from this one. It was Blue Cross Blue Shield. And it's all laid out on paper where the bonus structure for giving those shots. And yeah, personally, my 18-year-old son went to our pediatrician, and I wasn't there at the appointment, and he was pressured into getting the meningitis shot based on false data that the doctor scared him and told him he had a 25% chance of dying if he got meningitis. He didn't give him any of the potential risk about getting the shot. Didn't tell him that if something goes wrong and he's permanently injured, he has no recourse against the drug company. It's definitely a problem, especially now, you know, the COVID shot, not as much as an issue, but just general vaccines, people are much more vaccine hesitant, and doctors, pediatricians are firing these patients. I have patients coming to me very often about that problem that they're having.
1: Yeah, absolutely. And it can be hard to stand up against the pressure if you're not, you know, armed with the information. It's sort of the best example I often bring up when talking about like how you need the information at hand, or you need to be confident enough in your understanding of it to where when they're sitting there going, you have a 25% chance of dying, you can hit them back with, no, I don't. I know the stats. Or just, look, I think you're lying to me and I'm not going to do it. You have to have the confidence to stand up to it, because that pressure is real. And when it's coming from somebody in a lab coat, it does something to our brain. We want to believe them and we want to, you know, make the right choice. And it's that pressure that they wield against us to get us to go along with the poison shots. It's absolutely disgusting. And yet they're making bank off of it. It really is pathetic. So again, people can get the book Dangerous Misinformation, The Virus, The Treatments, and The Lies by Dr. Mary Bowden. You can follow her at Mary Bowden MD on X. How else can people support you? What else do people need to know about the persistent threat of, you know, the latest new novel virus that's going to lock us all in our homes? What do people need to know?
4: Well, I have an organization called Americans for Health Freedom, and it's been going for a couple of years now. And our main project, our main focus, is to get politicians who are willing to state that the COVID shot should be pulled off the market. And, you know, it's sort of a litmus test. People criticize me for being this one issue voter, but it's so hard to find the not pediatricians, politicians who are willing to state this. It is so controversial. But as of now, we have 299 elected officials. We have about 55 candidates who are running for office. Iowa is a big election coming up next week. We actually have three people running for governor in Iowa who have signed our pledge.
1: Oh, wow.
4: It's a grassroots effort, but we've gotten, you know, in the last Texas primary, we had the AG race. Chip Roy was the first to sign it. And then Mays Middleton, who knew about the pledge but wouldn't sign it, he did join on a week before the primary just because he felt the pressure. And we can all do that online and pressure these people to stand up and call for these dangerous products to be pulled.
1: Hey, and get them to denounce the stuff before the lobbyists get a chance to get their hooks in them. You got to get them early. Mary Tyler Bowden, thank you so much for being here with us.

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2: 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Hell, we might even get InfoWars back, but who knows? 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I'm so sorry, you know, the Onion runs your company. 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They're blocked in court. They're in a lot of trouble, okay? We're winning, but I need funds for the defense and the offense and for the network and for everything we're doing. 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Hey, Alex Jones is verboten forbidden info. 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
2: 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We have ultramethylene blue tincture, capsules, and now the gummies that are a concentrate of already the strongest best methylene blue. 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But they're selling out, more coming in a month or so. We have plenty of the tincture and the capsules, but not the gummies. If you want them, there's probably 3 or 4 days left of them. 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Separately, I can do hours on this. Just go to Wikipedia even. Go to the UN website. Even our enemies admit it. There's an average 15 IQ point reduction in the West because of lack of iodine in the soil and in our foods. Iodine is so good for women, children, adults, pregnant women, but especially older people. But most iodine is a bound iodine to another element. Atomic means on the periodic table, it is pure. We're the only people that put out the pure iodine. And we have it, T3 Trifecta Iodine, at thealexjonesstore.com. Get yours now. I got my iced tea right here. I take it about every 2 days. I'm going to take a dropper full of this bad boy. And this is so good for your brain, your clarity, your cells. It's essential. If you don't get iodine, you die. Again, you don't have oxygen for 4 minutes, you're dead. Don't have water for 4 days, you're dead. 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
0: 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Follow us there. You can follow me at Harrison H. Smith. Follow Alex at Real Alex Jones on X. We're actually going to be doing a Moonbase Live episode tonight, myself and Lebanon John, so make sure you're following us at Harrison H. Smith at Moonbase Live on Rumble as well. We're going to be getting into the Middle East in a very strong way, as well as some exciting announcements. We also have Off Limits News with NRX Studios, new episode that comes out today of that. So this weekend, if you're feeling the absence of your old pal Harrison, there's plenty out there for you to find and enjoy and be edified, educated, at least hopefully entertained. If nothing else, hopefully you're entertained by all of this. And if you are, if you think what we do here is valuable, giving the voice to the voiceless, supporting stories and telling narratives that are ignored or downplayed by mainstream outlets, I hope you support us, because we cannot do this without you. We do not have billionaires with bottomless pockets, you know, keeping us afloat. We depend entirely on you, which is a good thing. I'm not complaining about that. It keeps us sharp, and it really does. I honestly, it's a pressure every single show. Like, the idea of phoning it in, the idea of, well, we'll just, you know, do whatever. It never even enters into the mind. It feels like every time we go live, every time I see that, you know, number countdown to 11 a.m. Central, or I'm doing War Room 3 p.m. Central, it's like, we got to bring it. We got to deliver to you what you expect of us, because we know that you're not just supporting us out of the kindness of your hearts because you think we're great guys. You expect something of us. You expect us to bring you the information that you need to know. You expect us to be delivering a high-energy program, and we understand that we don't deserve your support without providing something in return, and we bring that same philosophy to the products, and we don't expect you to buy a product just because you like us. You buy the product because they're fantastic products and because they actually work, because we want you coming back again and again. Just like if you tune in and watch a show randomly, if it's the first time you've ever watched us, I hope that every single show is the type of show that would bring people back for more. That, you know, if it just happens to be it's your first time tuning in and we're just slacking off and not putting on a good show, then, you know, why would you ever come back? It's the same idea with the supplements. If you buy a supplement, it may be the first time you've ever bought it, and, you know, we can't have one bad supplement and a bunch of other good ones. They all have to be perfect, just like all of our stories have to be perfect. Because not only do we know that we have a discriminating audience that, you know, is our working people, working class, who, when they buy something from us, we know that it's a sacrifice for them. It can be. It's not really, because you're getting a fantastic product. So really, it's just purchasing a product. It's not really that sacrificial, but you could spend your product. You could spend your money elsewhere. We understand that. We want to be worthy of it. We want you coming back for more. And we don't cut corners, because that is a path to total destruction. But it's a good thing. It's a good thing to have this type of pressure. And maybe that's just me. Maybe that's just my personality defect. But I think it's sort of a human thing. That, like, you know, if you're just going to get paid anyway, why should you work all that hard? If it doesn't really matter what the outcome is, why should you put in the extra effort? I kind of like having the pressure, you know? I don't know how good I would be at putting a show on every day if I didn't know it started at 11 a.m. exactly, and that it was programmed to start without me if I wasn't here, and I got to be here to do it. It's like, I need that pressure. Some of us need that pressure. It'd be easy to just be lazy if we didn't have that pressure. So the pressure is a good thing. We put it on ourselves. And we hope that we live up to your expectations. And I have a bunch of videos to get to in this final segment. Some videos I've sort of been holding on to for the weeks. I haven't had a good place to play, and we'll play them now. I think we'll start with clip number 9 here. This is a resident of Frisco, Texas, which has been the site of a lot of protest against the Islamification of our state. And apparently the Muslims are fighting back in the most offensive way possible. I think this is crazy that this type of thing is even suggested to be happening right now. It's a march against white people that's happening in Frisco, Texas, which I don't think I should have to tell you was created and is populated primarily by white people. So, again, there's if you had a bunch of migrants that came here and that loved this country and that at least felt pressure enough to pretend to not be hostile foreigners, I could work with you. We could work together a little bit. No country in the world should put up with a bunch of foreigners coming to their homeland and holding marches against their native people. Every single person involved in this should be deported with prejudice immediately, if not imprisoned, because who the hell do you think you are? And that's sort of the mindset I think we need to capture. I think we need to reclaim the who the hell do you think you are mindset here in America. The this is America, it's ours, you need permission to be here, be on your best behavior. That's the attitude we need to have, because these people won't just give you respect, you have to demand it. And if you are, it's not being respectful for them, to them, to be, you know, a supplicant to them, to be submissive to them. They don't respect that. They don't say, oh, well, you know, these people are being so kind to us, and, you know, our homeland is such trash, and theirs is so wonderful, and we want to be a part of theirs. I don't know why. They just don't feel that way. So that's okay. They don't have to feel that way, but they do have to show us respect. And that's what we need to demand. And if they don't give it to us, then they can leave. We have what they want. They don't have anything we want. They don't have anything we need. We, in fact, we're doing better without them. So the idea that we now have to put up with their outrages is outrageous, and we shouldn't put up with it, and we shouldn't stand for it, and we shouldn't allow this to proceed. That's how I feel. Let's go to clip 9 now.
11: It is getting insanely dangerous around Frisco, Texas, y'all. The next city council is on June 2nd here, and at 5 o'clock on that day, they're going to have a rally against the rednecks, which I don't know how many rednecks are left in the Frisco area, probably like 5 or 6. So basically, it's a march against the white man is what they're going to have at 5 o'clock p.m. June 2nd at the Frisco City Council outside. It's getting really heated. There's a lot of people who are mad. There's a lot of people who are going to show up for their side. This is not a good setup, y'all. And I beg and implore anybody on that side who's for this to stop and to not do it. Nobody wants to see anybody get hurt. Nobody condones violence. Nobody wants that there. The issue is y'all are invading our home, coming over, taking our jobs, taking our houses, making it more expensive for us to live here in so many different ways. And now you are rubbing it in our faces, and that is going to piss off a lot of people who have stayed quiet so far.
0: Maybe this is what we need. I you know, now that I'm thinking about it, maybe I've reversed my, maybe I'm in favor of this. Maybe it needs to be put in people's faces what's actually happening here and how these people actually feel about us. Because for every, you know, 10 people that you get pretending to love America, pretending to, you know, be offended if you're like, you're just a foreigner that's, you know, here to benefit your people. They're like, what? Us? Me? I can't believe it. It's mostly an act. Like, but for every 10 people you have putting that act on, you will get one of them just being like, yeah, we're here to take you over. We're here to conquer you. You're idiots for letting us in, and we're going to make you pay. And you've got to ask the question. It's, you know, there's sort of a string of continuity you can draw between this and other, you know, similar acts of tolerance that we've been subjected to, like transgenderism. Sure, for every 10 people you get saying, I just want to use the women's restroom because it's how I identify and I feel uncomfortable in the men's restroom, putting that act on, you get one person that's just like, I get to put a dress on and go film women in the bathroom. I'm going to do that. And the question is, how much tolerance is worth the risk? Is it worth it to bring in 11 people if one of them is a psychotic that despises you? I think you keep all of them out. I think it's not worth the risk. And sure, you can say it's unfair to those 10 people, but we don't owe them crap. We don't owe them anything. We don't have to believe them. We don't have to be suckers. And you're not a good person for being taken advantage of. There's nothing moral or upstanding about being a sucker, about being the victim of a con artist. And that's what we need to realize. We need to realize these people are not here to benefit us. They're not here to uplift us. They're not here to fill in, you know, gaps in our supply line that we're missing. They're here to take over. So maybe them marching around telling everybody they're here to take over, maybe that'll wake people up who are still sleeping. Maybe that'll make people aware of what the real intentions of these groups and these people actually is, and has absolutely nothing to do with love of your culture. It's a desire for your material goods. That's all it is. And, I don't think this should be allowed to go on. It's outrageous that it would even be suggested, and it's outrageous that it would be allowed to go on. No other... I just feel stupid. Do I need to say it? Do I need to say that white people will not be allowed to hold a F brown people march through the city? Obviously. But do you realize how... I mean, whatever. It's like, if you don't get it, I can't explain it to you. That's basically it. That's where I'm at this point. If you don't get it, I can't, and I'm not willing to try to explain to you why it's different to have a local native population protesting against their deliberate replacement versus the imported population, the foreign guests, holding a FU natives protest on their land. We don't need to put up with this. There's no moral benefit to it. They're just scam artists and bad people, and we just need to kick them out of our country. So it's a local man named Zul Muhammad, a Muslim community member, is organizing a rally against rednecks at 5 p.m. outside Frisco Hall on June 2nd. The event is framed by people in Texas as a march against white people or conservatives in response to recent city council meetings. The reason this is happening is because multiple contentious council meetings got heated when speakers like Jake Lang gave a strong anti-immigrant speeches. So they're literally saying, screw you to the natives who are dissatisfied at their homeland being literally sold out from under them. So I don't know. We might need to visit that. I might need to be there. Because that's infuriating. And I hope everybody embraces their redneck pride and goes out and be the rednecks they think you are. That's my advice. Be the rednecks. Be the hillbillies that they like to portray you as. Because you're not. You're decent, intelligent, upstanding people, as most of even the lowest classes in America once were. But sometimes it's okay to let the barbarian out. Sometimes it's necessary to go savage, to deal with savage people. So I say embrace the savagery. Embrace the redneck. Within, bring it to fruition and make your ancestors proud. Let's go to clip 15 here. In California, the LA mayoral race is really heating up, and it shows some polls show Pratt now pulling ahead of his competition. This video is titled, LA mayoral candidate Spencer Pratt just dropped this bombshell on Gavin Newsom and Karen Bass after she got Newsom's endorsement. Let's go now to clip number 15.
12: It's not shocking because they're alleged criminal partners. Not only did they work together in their negligence in burning down 7,000 houses and 12 people alive, but they're both complicit in laundering $24 billion to actually increase homelessness. Newsom and Karen Bass make up stats. Those are not real numbers. Anybody with eyeballs in the state of California or Los Angeles knows that there has not been a reduction in one homeless person. Actually, there's been an increase of naked drug addict zombies in front of every kid's playground, every kid's school, every coffee shop. So that is, of course, because they both should be in jail together.
0: Yeah, I mean, he ain't wrong. I mean, he's not wrong. Again, you know, it's just one of those things. $24 billion and the problem only gets worse. You spend $24 billion to do something, and at the end of it, it's less done than when you started. I mean, is there anywhere outside of government that such a thing could even possibly happen? $24 billion. So, why aren't they in prison? Why aren't all of these people in prison? And the answer is because everybody's in on it. Because this has been going on for literally a century in this country. And anybody that would have stood up against it has been systematically excluded from power for that reason in particular. And I thought this was actually pretty brilliant. Full kudos and credit to Louder with Crowder, Stephen Crowder and his team. Because I really hadn't put this together yet. So Zoran Mamdani is basically doing a thing, and it's sophisticated in one part in particular, because he's forcing landowners, landlords in New York, who they grade on an arbitrary metric as having failed to uphold their duty as landlord, to sell the building, but they're not selling it to the city, where the city could then operate the building and get the money as, you know, be a nonprofit, basically like tax income, and just be operated by the city. Or you could just have it give to the city, and then the city could sell it to a different landlord and just take the money back into the city. There are lots of ways that this could be done that could facilitate ownership transferring to a better landlord, or even benefit the city in particular, but that's not what they're doing. They're forcing landlords to sell the buildings to socialist cooperatives. So they will now have control of the buildings, and that in and of itself is a very devious and underhanded, and frankly should be illegal operation that they're trying to carry out. But it's even more sophisticated than that, and credit to the guys at Ladder with Crowder for, you know, elucidating, or, you know, laying out how exactly this feedback loop that Zoran Mamdani has created will work to benefit socialists in New York City. Let's go to clip number 17 here. Mamdani pushes rent control so landlords can't raise rents, therefore they can't afford to maintain the property, therefore the property fails this arbitrary metric, therefore they have to sell it. They have created a process by which they can systematically basically buy up every building in New York and hand it over to their socialist cohort. Let's watch.
13: Control is probably the worst idea I've ever heard of. If you can't afford to live in a place, you need to move from that place. And most of the time, there are some instances where I get a little like, oh gosh, I feel bad for what's happening here because some nefarious actions are taking place or some kickbacks, whatever. That's different. But certainly taking property from somebody just because there's tenants that get together. I mean, I would right now be like, he said maybe tenants get it. So if we all get together and just start complaining enough about
11: it. They don't even
13: have
11: to be true. They just have to be complaints.
13: Exactly.
11: They'd be like, my water, my heater went out, and it didn't.
13: Ousted. That might be
14: great. And this would allow these NGOs to amass tons and tons of wealth in property ownership.
13: Yeah.
14: So now they can start pushing their socialist causes.
13: They want it worth less, though.
14: They have a huge fund.
11: So what she said, real estate empire, what she's saying is this would fund the NGOs and nonprofits.
14: And people like the DSA.
13: The Democratic Socialists of America.
0: So, again, force rent control, impoverish the landlords where they can't afford to fix anything, have the people complain about it, take it over by the city, give it to the NGOs. The NGOs can then not only make money with that and fund their activity through the property that they've taken over. I seriously doubt it'll even be better than the landlord, but that's not the point. They will also then own the building and be able to use that as collateral to get loans to do even more. It's literally they are taking over buildings and selling them to communists to progress communism. We're being taken over by communists. It's not actually that complicated or even novel. This is the process that has been plaguing humanity for the last 100 years, and it never works, and it's always a scam, and everything always get significantly worse, and I don't know why people of New York can't see that. Let's go now to clip number 37, because this is another video that came out earlier this week that I've been meaning to go to. It's about Flock cameras, which are sort of the eyes and ears of the data center digital panopticon that they're creating all around us. The Flock cameras have incredible abilities that people, you know, don't know at this point, where they can identify you not even from your face, but from your gait, from your walk, from, you know, all sorts of metadata they can gather from these Flock cameras, which aren't just cameras, are also drones and speakers planted throughout American cities, all feeding a constant stream of surveillance information into the giant data centers that we're being forced to pay for with our retirement funds and tax dollars. Let's go to clip number 37 now.
15: And it's come to my attention that there are several Flock cameras installed around our town. My resources count over 30 of them, and I have graphics showing where they are. I'd like to be passed around to the guests here tonight so they can see where these cameras are. These cameras utilize AI to track you and your family when you're out in public. They run by a company, Palantir. This company claims that they just record movement of vehicles, and they will reduce the crime rate to zero. However, people much more educated than I on these cameras have proven this to be false when speaking to their city councils. They do not monitor where you drive, but they also monitor where you walk, what you do, what you say, what's on your phone when you walk by, and they spy on you all the time. Today I walked around and I noticed the one down by the bridge was pointed towards the courtyard and the field, not towards any roads. So why would it be pointed towards the river, not towards the streets, if it's just to monitor vehicles? Also, in order to bring the crime rate down to zero, they would need to be able to predict crime before it happens, and I think that that is a slippery slope. Some cities are discussing adding this AI to police body cameras, which would be constantly monitored by an AI, which would make a judgment call about releasing drones, also controlled by this AI. Again, I see as a very slippery slope, along with the military drones that we've seen used over in Iran and in Ukraine. That is not my biggest problem with these, though. The owner of Palantir, Peter Thiel, is a man mentioned in the Epstein files over 2,200 times, making him the fourth most mentioned individual in the files. He accepted $40 million that we know about from Epstein. The victims of Epstein and Ghislaine Maxwell were human sex trafficked, reported almost all members consisting of high-profile and ultra-wealthy individuals, and they witnessed murders, ritual sacrifice, and cannibalism of infants, that being the consumption of human flesh and blood. They used code words for their victims, like pizza, jerky, and grape soda. I have a hard time believing that any human being could do something so evil. This is something that I would be told in a story about vampires. And I don't know about you, but I think that vampires are meant for campfires. They are supposed to be a mythological being, and they're not supposed to be real. And definitely should not be in charge of the security and safety of our city. I believe that any decent person would say no to giving up their safety and security to someone with such little value of a human life, let alone a potential ultra-wealthy pedophilic vampire in the Epstein files.
16: So the gazebo's right here, right?
17: King stuff.
16: So I'm trying to capture this area where we have people hanging out.
17: So, I mean, he's exactly right. And you really can't undersell this. You've got the flock cameras. You've got the data centers. They're being built out by literally the very same people that are on the Epstein lists, that are in the Epstein files. Creepy surveillance by some cities shutting down flock cameras amid privacy concerns. But they're being picked up by corporations who are, you know, using them willingly. And of course, you already have things like the Ring camera network, which has a back door, a portal directly for law enforcement to access every Ring camera they want in real time whenever they want. The privacy aspects are an absolute nightmare. And it wouldn't even be that big of a deal if we could trust our government to do literally anything that would benefit us. And if these extraordinary surveillance powers and, constant surveillance under our skin of just absolutely everything all the time, if that was used to create a peaceful world where they were systematically and ruthlessly rounding up every violent criminal and the streets were clean and the homeless people weren't attacking us, going down the street, then I'd say, you know what? I sacrificed a little bit of privacy. In exchange, I got safety. They are forcing you. They are stealing your privacy. They're not asking you to sacrifice it. They're taking it from you, and they're giving you absolutely nothing in return. Everything is less safe. Criminals get out at a greater rate than ever before, and yet we have more surveillance and more tyranny than ever before. It's anarcho-tyranny on full blast. That's going to do it for us here on The Alex Jones Show. Stay tuned for The War Room in an hour. Jay Dyer takes over for me from here. 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
18: 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Today's presentation will be about methylene blue and you.
19: Dr. Bigley, what does methylene blue do?
18: Great question, Billy. 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Let's bring out the mitochondria now!
20: Right.
18: As I was saying, methylene blue supercharges your mitochondria, which does wonders for your mental clarity, stamina, and overall pep. Just look at him go!
19: Dr. Bigley. He must have drank...
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19: A lot of methylene blue. He was bouncing off the walls.
20: Right you are, Billy. He sure drank a lot. Let's continue, shall we?
21: Billy, did you know that methylene blue can cure communism?
19: No, sir. Can I see?
21: Why, certainly, Billy. Take a look over there.
22: Behold, Ivan, a Ruski doggedly determined to undermine our way of life.
21: 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He bites. Oh, look, vodka, potato hooch.
22: Watch, the communism is slowly leaving his body.
19: Wow, the methylene blue cured the red right out of him.
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24: 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I feel like $1 million now. Say, where can I get some more of that blue stuff in case I become retarded again?
22: You can find it on the alexjonesstore.com.
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25: We need the United States economy to grow at over 2%. We need the U.S. economy to grow at 3%, especially with the growing deficits the federal government has. And so much of this money, not just the project, is going to be coming from the private sector, from savings accounts, from pension accounts, from insurance companies, on and on and on.
26: That's right. BlackRock CEO Larry Fink just urged everyday citizens to think about growing with the United States, framing the plunder of retirement nest eggs as some kind of patriotic duty. Fink didn't mince words about the scale of the heist. The U.S. economy must accelerate from a sluggish 2% growth to a robust 3% just to handle ballooning federal deficits. And that money is going to be coming from the private sector, savings accounts, from pension accounts, and insurance companies. He painted a picture of exploding demand for electrons powering these data behemoths.
25: But as the governor was talking about, the need for electrons is growing every day. You know, if we're going to be the leader in technology, which we are, if we are going to be the leader in AI, which we presently are, it's just going to require trillions of dollars of investments. And if we don't invest in it, China will be the global leader in this.
26: Translation? Your 401ks and IRAs aren't safe havens anymore. They're the piggy bank for BlackRock's vision of an AI-dominated future where trillions get redirected into projects that conveniently align with the asset manager's own massive holdings in data centers and energy infrastructure.
27: Residents were told today that actually we're not going to provide you electricity anymore. The Nevada-based power company that is providing electricity to the residents of Lake Tahoe informed them today that, sorry, all the electricity we make, every watt of power that we generate is going to have to go to a nearby data center, and therefore you have until the end of next year to find a new source of electricity, and after that, we can't help you.
26: Thanks to the data center overlords, 49,000 residents, mostly on the California side of Lake Tahoe, are about to lose access to 75% of their electricity supply after May of 2027. Liberty Utilities is killing off 75% of the energy provided by NV Energy because NV Energy says it needs every megawatt for its own unprecedented data center growth. A massive international American tourist mecca packed with ski resorts, casinos, and 28 million visitors is getting squeezed by Google, Apple, Microsoft, and BlackRock. This is why we can't have nice things. Data centers already guzzled 22% of Nevada's electricity in 2024 alone and are cranking up to hit 35% by 2030 and a staggering 5,900 megawatts of demand by 2033. That's 2.8 times the entire output of the Hoover Dam.
1: We don't need another data center. You don't know what the health impact is. You got them all crunched together. You're going to have a mass accident. You're going to ruin this community. You're going to ruin it. Ruin it if you let this continue.
2: Are you a member of a community where you've learned a data center is being proposed in your county? Have you decided to join your community in learning more about how this will impact farmland, the environment, your quality of life from the constant humming, noise, and light pollution? Are you concerned that your water may be drained by the data center or contaminated as we're seeing across the country? Well, you just might be a terrorist of some sort. According to 1,000 pages of unpublished reports from the Department of Homeland Security, FBI, and fusion centers, as reported by Wired.
26: The data center scam exposes the raw cynicism of the financial overlords at BlackRock, who manage trillions in ordinary Americans' hard-earned retirement funds while positioning themselves to profit handsomely from the very boom they're engineering at our expense. Fink's pitch isn't about national strength. It's a veiled demand to raid pensions for private gain, all while ordinary families foot the bill for skyrocketing energy costs, potential blackouts, and an unaccountable surveillance state powered by these AI fortresses designed to roll in the CBDC. This is how the Republic falls, one raided pension at a time.
3: I want to start with sexual Tyrannosaurus Rex.
4: This is rocket fuel. This is incredible. This is rocket fuel. Because I'm a sexual Tyrannosaurus Rex, Rex, Rex, Rex. This is a cocktail I drink every day.
5: Being orchestrated and perpetrated by element, this covert element within our government in order to pass the homeland.
4: Because I'm a sexual Tyrannosaurus Rex, Rex, Rex, Rex. This is
5: Patriot Act.
4: Because I'm a sexual Tyrannosaurus Rex, Rex, Rex, Rex. Do you understand that? Is that burning your brain?
6: I think I'm going to buy some methylene blue now.
5: Our constitutional rights and civil liberties, that's what it's all about.
7: Welcome to the fourth hour of the Alex Jones Show. I'm your guest host. Dire Jason analysis. Today we're going to be talking about a hot topic that a lot of people speculate about. There's a lot of nonsense that's out there, and I'm going to give you some insights and some data pieces that most people also may not be aware of in regard to UFOs, aliens, Nephilim, and Genesis 6. So we're going to be talking about the text that the scriptures use the biblical scriptural text to talk about what happened in the fall and what happened with the fallen angels and certain types of fallen entities and angels, the watchers, and et cetera. And Alex has been talking about this pretty consistently the last several months due to the so-called UFO disclosure idea. I believe that this is largely a psyop. There's a lot of false information. But we're also going to talk about what the Bible does actually say, as well as the psyop angle as we move up into the present day. In Genesis 6, we read that it came to pass.

past, when men began to multiply on the face of the earth, daughters were born to them. The sons of God saw the daughters of men, that they were beautiful, and they took wives for themselves, all of whom they chose. And the Lord said, my spirit will not strive with man forever, for he is flesh, yet his days will be 120 years. There were giants on the earth in those days, and afterward the sons of God came into the daughters of men, and they bore children to them. These were the mighty men of old, the men of renown. And some translations talk about the giants. They talk about the titans. And I'm going to give you some passages that you may not be aware of or you may not care about, but there are other biblical texts that actually refer to this. Now, many people probably know about Jude. The book of Jude does say that the book of Enoch is contains a prophecy of Christ. And of course, the entirety of the book of Enoch is about the watchers, the fallen angels, this desire that they had to leave their proper delineations and limitations as angelic beings and to try to seduce and have offspring with the daughters of men. And that led to, in part, the flood, as well as the wickedness of men on earth. So you have basically in church history and amongst the church fathers, two competing interpretations of this text. The earliest church fathers continue the Jewish tradition before them, which was the idea that it was talking about fallen angels. You have, for example, in the book of Job, the angels are called the sons of God. They meet in the heavenly divine council in the book of Job, and they have these discussions with God about ruling the universe. And so in the biblical perspective, this is called the divine council. You see this throughout the Psalms, where the angelic entities participate with God in the governance of the universe. So yes, it's true that God could rule the universe directly without any angelic hierarchies, but he also chose to not do it that way. He chose to have a choir of angels. The tradition of the church and the tradition of the Bible includes the idea of nine different choirs, right? Thrones, principalities, powers, dominions, etc. There's a whole ranking of these. And we have this idea that some of these angelic beings fell from their proper limitation and their proper abode, according to the book of Jude. But did you know that there's a lot of mentions, maybe four mentions about this in what's called the Deuterocanonical text. And the Deuterocanon is the extra text that are the intertestamental books and the wisdom texts that are included in the Catholic and Orthodox Bible that are not typically in the Protestant Bible. The reason for that is a whole other issue, but the Protestant reformers wanted to go back to what they thought was the rabbinic canon, although, of course, Jesus established apostles for the church, not rabbis, and so it's actually the apostolic tradition that tells us what the canon of Scripture is for the church. And the apostles, for the most part, including St. Paul primarily, used the Deuterocanonical text. That's the Greek translation of the Old Testament. And that's known as the Septuagint. The Septuagint includes all of the Deuterocanonical texts. That's why you see many cases in the New Testament where Paul and the other apostles, and even Christ himself, they refer to and reference the Deuterocanonical texts many times over, the Book of Wisdom, the Book of Sirach, etc., Baruch. All of these texts are actually, in the Orthodox and Catholic tradition, part of the Bible. And they were used extensively by the early Christians, and that's why the rabbinic canon was a canonical decision by the 2nd, 3rd, 4th century rabbinic Jews who rejected Christianity. They said, well, the Christians are using these Deuterocanonical texts so much, we're going to not even have them in our rabbinic canon. So Protestants don't know this, but they're actually just following the rabbinic canon, not the canon of the early church. So these passages, interestingly, that the Deuterocanon utilizes refer to the giants as the titans. For example, we have in the book of Sirach, the Wisdom of Sirach, it says, recounting the history of the Jews in chapter 16, verse 7, in the congregation of sinners, a fire will be kindled. An unbelieving nation and wrath shall come out. The ancient giants did not obtain pardon for their sins. They were destroyed because they trusted in their own strength. So here the fall of the wicked, the fall of Lucifer, is likened to the fall of the angels in Genesis 6, who didn't keep their proper abode and are likened to entities, or they're likened to beings that will forever be punished
because of their pride. Likewise, in the book of Baruch, which is another one of the Deuterocanonical texts that is worth referencing in this regard, Baruch talks about in book 3, verse 24, Baruch says, "O Israel, the great nation, house of God, how vast are the territories he possesses. The house of Israel is great and knows no bounds. It is high and immeasurable. The titans, the giants, were born there. They were famous of old. They were great in stature and they were expert in war. However, God did not choose them to give them the way of knowledge. They perished because they didn't have wisdom. They perished through their folly." And there are other texts I'll mention as well. At the end of the book of Judith, which is kind of similar to the book of Esther or other stories that you might be familiar with if you're a Protestant. In the book of Judith, chapter 16, it says, "The Lord is almighty and he thwarted them. By the hand of a woman, their mighty man did not fall. But by the hand of a woman. For their mighty man did not fall by our young men, nor did the titans or their sons strike them down, nor did giants attack them. But Judith, the daughter of Merari, who was beautiful in appearance, disabled him." So you'll notice that the destruction of this evil king in the story is likened to the destruction of the giants and their pride in terms of opposing the one true God. Because if you're familiar with the book of Enoch, and this seems to, again, be referencing texts like the Enoch tradition, in the book of Enoch, the giants and the offspring of these entities, they want to set up the rival interpretation of how to worship God, and they want to be worshiped. And so they begin to require things like human sacrifice. They require things like cannibalism. They require the sacrifice of the firstborn. All the things that the Levitical law will later forbid, right? When you read Leviticus, it talks about the Israelites coming into the land, and it says, when you go into the land and you see the practices of the people that are there, I want you to get rid of all that, wipe it all out, because it's an aberration. And that's because, according to this interpretation or this tradition, the idea of the demons beginning to require human sacrifice, cannibalism, all of these terrible practices that the Israelites in the Old Testament are continually tempted to fall back into. For example, in Numbers, the Israelites are tempted at Baal Peor. And Baal Peor is something very akin to what you find in modern tantric Buddhism, or Crowley's philosophy, Aleister Crowley, the famous famous Satanist. That philosophy includes the ingesting of various bodily fluids. And so at Baal Peor in the book of Numbers, the Israelites are tempted with the ingesting and the partaking of bodily fluids. Baal Peor means Lord of open holes, and you can figure out what kind of holes we're talking about here. So this idea of menstrual, fecal, et cetera, cannibal type ingestion isn't something that occultists or Satanists came up with. It's actually the ancient world's entire religious practice. But why? Where would this come from? Why would we get some just such a disgusting, bizarre idea for how demons or entities are to be worshipped? Well, lo and behold, according to this story, it's actually the origin of the Watchers and their inversion and the type of worship that they enact, which is intended to defile and to deface the idea of God's worship, where human beings are created in his image, and so they have an honor and a dignity. They are actually intended, according to St. Paul in the Corinthians, in the resurrection, he says, we will be raised higher than the angels. We will actually judge the angelic beings, according to St. Paul. So humans have a very high destiny in the Christian tradition, the authentic Christian tradition. This is why, for example, the Eastern Church Fathers have always said that we are actually the source of the fall, because Satan was envious of man. Satan, being an angelic being, didn't feel like man should be raised to that level of power and authority in the resurrection, which was always the intention that God had. And so it's through envy that the devil fell and then sought to continually destroy and deface and bring down humanity and mankind. And so he is, of course, the angel of death for that reason. But in this tradition, we have this additional information that
these sons of God who rebelled and became these imprisoned watchers and their offspring that became these entities or aberrations that began to require these inverted and degenerate practices just because the flood happened or just because these things kind of went away for a period, the same spiritual degeneracy continues to manifest. And so all throughout the Old Testament, you have a continual temptation for the Israelites to return to these types of practices, which were originally forbidden in the book of Leviticus when it comes to the practices of the land. This also helps to explain why there was such a strong inclination to cleanse the land at that time. A lot of people think that, oh, this was unfair, it was mean. Well, it's not unfair and mean if you have these practices as the norm and these cultures need to be removed so that you can have the return of God's law being practiced, the moral law. And that's really what was going on, although the Israelites continued to fail at that endeavor. As we know throughout the entire Old Testament history, it's a story of repetitive falls and returns to the land and falls, and this cycle continues. This is the very cycle of Genesis and the fall, and then coming back to the land and being restored in a new generation. All of that cycle continues all throughout the Old Testament until it culminates in the crucifixion of the Messiah. And so Rabbinic Judaism ends up being kind of the culmination of that Antichrist spirit. And that's why the New Testament many times over calls that emerging rabbinic tradition, which even existed at the time of Jeremiah, because Jeremiah says that the scribes and the lawyers are beginning to taint and change the law. Not that the scriptures themselves were destroyed or edited, because we have ancient texts and ancient manuscripts that verify the veracity of the Bible and the Old Testament, but rather the tradition that was emerging amongst the rabbis and the Pharisees. That is the tradition that we have in rabbinic Judaism to this day. That is why Judaism is, much like Islam, ultimately very antithetical to the Christian tradition. Now, Judaism is a little more openly antithetical to Christianity. Islam gives the impression that it's friendly to Christians and people of the book, but that's actually not true, because if you read other sections of the Quran, Muslims are also told to wipe out idolaters, and the Trinity is considered to be an idolatrous doctrine. So there's no real friendship or alliance there, though many Muslims sort of pretend that that's the case. But it's also the case with Rabbinic Judaism as well. Rabbinic Judaism is also, as many of you probably know, Talmudic. And ultimately, it's not a Bible-based religion. It's an oral Talmudic tradition-based religion, which puts the Talmudic tradition up and above and the lens through which you interpret the divine revelation of the Old Testament. So once you understand that, that's why it doesn't make any sense to talk about Judeo-Christian, because that'd be like saying the Islamo-Christian tradition. It doesn't make any sense. It's a religion that's set up in antithesis to the fundamentals of Christian theology. It's the same with rabbinic Judaism as well. So this idea that, well, you got to choose between Zionism or between Islam is all retarded. It's all preposterous. They're both wrong. And that's the whole reason why Christianity exists as the continuation of the true Hebrew tradition. In the Christian view, the Old Testament is proto-Christian, right? The Hebrew tradition is a proto-Christian tradition. It's not the same thing as the later 4th, 5th, 6th century rabbinic codification, which was itself defined in antithesis to Christianity at that time. So when we understand these things, a lot of this begins to make more sense, and then it begins to make no sense as to why we would follow John Hagee and these kinds of, Huckabee and all these weirdos who have absolutely no idea about Christian tradition and history and actual biblical theology. They're really just indoctrinated into a Christian Zionism. But that's not today's topic. I want to get back to Genesis 6 and the aliens. And so when we get into the early church fathers period, the first and second century church fathers tend to agree with the already existing Jewish tradition at that time. And by Jewish tradition, I mean, generally speaking, not just talking about the rabbinic tradition, because these are emerging traditions that are beginning to part ways in the first, second, and third century. So the early church fathers like St. Justin Martyr and people like Irenaeus, they would tend to favor this view that, yeah, it's definitely talking about
aberrant offspring from the fallen angels. But by the time you get to St. Augustine and other, third, fourth, fifth century church fathers, there begins to be more of a skeptical attitude towards this. Now, of course, we couldn't say that St. Augustine is some sort of a rationalist because he also talks in many places about incubi and succubi in the City of God. So it's not like he was just a scientific skeptic about the attitude towards Genesis 6, but he began to think that, well, maybe Genesis 6 is just talking about the righteous sons of Abel and not talking about angelic beings, right? So sons of God there being the Christians or the proto-Christians of that time, the believers of that time, who were tempted to intermarry with unbelieving pagan women. And so in that sense, it's reinterpreted and revised to mean, like Paul says, don't marry an unbeliever if you can avoid that, right? He advises against that. But that's very late in the game, right? When that begins to be questioned, and then that tradition becomes more and more normative in the Middle Ages. I think probably in the Latin West, I'm just going from memory, but probably becomes dominant in the Latin West. It's never really addressed in a dogmatic way. It's never really addressed in a dogmatic way. I don't think by the Eastern or the Western tradition. It's just kind of left

0: Evangelium of James, which has a tradition about Mary as the Theotokos and other ideas about her, even though it's not part of the strict biblical canon. And this is because the New Testament has many places where we're told that the apostles taught the word of God. In many places, we don't know what that was. Paul taught in Ephesus for 3 years, day and night. And we don't have a written record of all the things that he taught, but he tells Timothy in the letters to Timothy to pass on that oral tradition to people that he would then lay hands on after him. So that body of teaching, that catechesis that Paul gave, he instructs Timothy to also pass all that on. But we only have two letters of Paul to Timothy at Ephesus. So there's a tradition, we would say, that is still there. And there's nothing inherently bad about it being oral. God was able to preserve the oral tradition from Adam to Moses. So there's no reason why he can't still preserve oral teaching and oral tradition. In fact, in 2 Thessalonians, Paul enjoins the church of Thessaloniki to pass on the traditions that he taught, whether oral or written. So we have a standing command to continue to do that in the churches. And the Orthodox Church, of course, believes that, as does the Catholic Church as well. So point being here, the New Testament texts that refer to tradition can also be a little more flexible when it comes to these other books that have been continuously mentioned, not just the Book of Enoch, but other books like the Book of Jasher, or the Book of the Wars of the Lord. Some of those we don't have. They've been lost to history, but they're referred to within the scriptures as genuine traditions. And so there's a less hardline view than perhaps classical Protestants or evangelicals have about the limitations of the canon of scripture. And so the canon of scripture was determined many centuries later in the 6th and 7th century of the history of the church, not in the 1st and 2nd century. And if you read about the history of the canon, you'll begin to understand that. You could read Lee MacDonald's book, Formation of the Biblical Canon. You could read F.F. Bruce's book, the canon of scripture, and those are evangelical Protestants that are admitting a lot of these points that I'm giving you when it comes to the canon itself. Now, to get back to the watchers and the angels, the Book of Enoch can have true traditions and true ideas within it, and thus it can be referenced in the Book of Jude, and it doesn't have to be within the biblical canon, right? Because there's a certain status or tier that being included within the canon carries with it. And even within the canon, we have a level of importance, right? The deuterocanonical texts, hence why they're called a secondary canon, they're not as important as the Gospels. Doesn't mean that they're wrong or that they're evil angelic beings that are instructed to kind of govern over certain nations and certain areas and whatnot. We have this story within Daniel of Gabriel having to interact with another angelic being, and there was a spiritual sort of warfare going on between the Prince of Persia, not an actual human being, but presumably an angelic entity or a fallen angelic entity that Gabriel had to interact with. And we see this, of course, throughout the Old Testament as well. There's many places where we're told that when the fall happened, many of the nations fell under the governance of some of these fallen angelic beings. And so the gospel, when it goes out, in the New Testament, becomes a period of the conquering of the nations, spiritually speaking, to the religion and worship of Christ, right? So this warfare, this God is a man of war, so to speak, where Christ is going forth conquering, not necessarily with like physical, tanks and horses, but conquering through the preaching of the gospel, right? The sword that proceeds from his mouth is the preaching of the gospel. And it spiritually conquers the nations such that the demonic entities under which the nations had fallen in terms of worshiping idolatry, the idolatrous worship that all the nations fell into, that is being destroyed in this spiritual battle through the catechesis and the baptizing of the nations and bringing them into the church, which has been happening for 2,000 years. So if we think about this, we could begin to place the alien story of today within this structure of a spiritual cosmic battle. This is the Alex Jones Show, and I'm your guest host, Jay Dyer of Jay's Analysis.
1: When Barack Obama's birth certificate came out, and I went to the government website, I downloaded the birth certificate, I put it into Adobe Photoshop, I separated the layers, and I thought, this is crazy. They released a fake birth certificate. I didn't need somebody to tell me that. I didn't read somebody say that and just believe it on trust of them. I did it myself. I saw it with my own eyes. I did it with my own hands. And then I tell my friend, he's like, you know, that's racist, right? I'm like, what? No, I just did it. And they're like, you know, it's like a racist conspiracy theory, right? You're like, what is going on? So if you've experienced that,

0: The reason is some people do not have the chemical balance to handle things like that. You need a lot of testosterone to handle things like that. You need to have your mind not warped and distorted by the dopamine feedback loop that social media is designed to create in your brain to enforce you into the pre-established, preordained, approved of mindset. So if you're here, you probably already are winning the chemical war over your own body, but that's why we sell the supplements that we do. Pretty much everybody takes them. Who doesn't take vitamins? Who doesn't supplement in some way or another? Who doesn't add a protein scoop when they get a smoothie at the store or take vitamin D or vitamin C or fish oil, you know, before bed or, you know, when you wake up? Isn't a crazy thing. This isn't an out there woo-woo type of thing. Everybody takes supplements. Everybody I know takes supplements. And if you're not, you should be. And so all we do is get the best supplements on the market, white label them. And so you get them from us, you're probably getting a better price than at the store. And you're absolutely getting the best possible quality of all of these products. If you're here for the first time and don't know why you would support us, because you get the information for free, because the streams are free, because there's no obligation for you to support us, that's all part of the strategy. The fact is, we're able to keep this free because you go to thealexjonesstore.com. Put this information into action. You have to understand the attack on humanity itself and then fight back against it in two different ways. One, by advocating and trying to seize power politically to change things from the top down. But while that's going on, you've got to be protecting yourself against this stuff. And we have a lot of supplements and vitamins and minerals and merchandise for you to do exactly that. Things like Atomic Defense, Methylene Blue, Methylene Red. These things are extremely powerful and combat exactly the type of poisons that we talk about on a continual basis. So I'm not a medical doctor. I'm not making claims here. I'm not saying it's going to, you know, cure any diseases or anything. But I'm saying that in the modern world, it's microplastics and, you know, atrazine and herbicides and growth hormones and fluoride that they put in the water on purpose because they want you dumb. You have to combat these things. You have to be protecting yourself and building up your internal shield so you can even handle the information that we're bringing to you. And that really is a thing. Testosterone, the higher your testosterone is, the more likely you are to go against the grain, to reject the herd mentality of the crowd and instead pursue justice or pursue the truth, regardless of who says anything about it. And there's a chemical balance that has to be achieved there. But that's why there's such an attempt to lower your IQ, lower your testosterone, lower your masculinity, lower your self-sufficiency, lower your self-confidence. Because they want you a tired, weak, overwhelmed, overworked slave. That's what the people in power have designed this world to do to you. And you don't have to take it. You can fight back. You can protect yourself. You can reverse the effects of the damage that's done to your body as it is to all of our bodies by going to the Alex Jones store and getting a product.
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2: Welcome back to the Alex Jones Show. I'm your guest host, Jay Dyer of Jay's Analysis, and we are discussing the placement of the idea of the fallen angelic beings in the cosmic scope of the history of the world and the battle between the forces of good and evil, the fallen angelic beings and the human beings that are aligned with them versus the people of God and those that are aligned with the sons of God and Christ, the man of war. Speaking of that, Father Stephen DeYoung, I noticed, was just on Tucker, and he's written several books that are really good in this regard. They were talking about Genesis 6 and the Nephilim, so this actually providentially all tied in really well. And he's got some good books that cover this, including The Religion of the Apostles, which is a good book that I'm reading right now. I'll recommend that. But as we move up into the modern era, as we see these phenomena begin to really pop off, the so-called alien UFO phenomenon, the abductions and the entities and whatnot. One of the first things that I remember noticing when I began to study this phenomena, I would say back in the early 2000s, mid 2000s, read a whole bunch of books on UFOs and alien abductions and what exactly is going on in this phenomena. And one of the first books that I came across was actually a Protestant evangelical guy who wrote a really good book in, I want to say, the late 90s and 2004, excuse me. And it's called Alien Intrusion. And in this book, Gary Bates posits the thesis that the alien story, the alien mythos, is curiously very close to the sort of New World Order evolutionary atheist mythos. It's almost like a kind of a metaphysical religious replacement mythology to replace the idea of biblical religion with something akin to we are the offspring of the gods. We've been seeded here by the aliens, and the ancient aliens are actually coming back to farm us and genetically experiment on us, and really just a bunch of nonsense that matches up very closely with the atheistic, Darwinistic, social Darwinist type of message, which perfectly plays into the technocratic New World Order elite plans to have a global government, a culling of the population, a mass disarmament, one world government, one world, religion. All of those things just happen to be the message that the aliens and the ancient aliens and the visitors and whatever you want to call it, the interdimensional beings. Well, that's always what they want. Why are they always saying what happens to be the global elite message, right? We got to cut the population. We got to corral everybody into smart cities. We got to control everything. We got to disarm, right? We got to get rid of guns. Like, that's literally what the aliens are always telling us. And this was some of the first propaganda in early alien movies that Hollywood was putting out. If you go back and watch The Day the Earth Stood Still, you'll notice that that was actually consulted on by the OSS and CIA. People like C.D. Jackson, others were involved in producing these films that would teach scientific socialism against the idea of nation states and having arms, right? So they had a disarmament message that only through a United Nations style socialist world government could we ever overcome warfare, which is preposterous because, I mean, socialism and Marxism are actually the sources of most of the 20th century's warfare. Atheism, Marxism, socialism dominate the destruction and the chaos of the 20th century, but somehow these are going to be the savior solution, you know, models for how to overcome global warfare and to create global peace. But Gary Bates noted a long time ago that this was also presenting a kind of a false gospel. Another interesting text that I read over many years, studying this phenomena was something that you might not expect. And this ties into a lengthy live stream that we did last night. My wife and I, we covered the history of tantrism and tantric Buddhism. And you might think, well, what does that have to do with aliens and this sort of nonsense? Well, it turns out the idea of the gods and the visitation of the deities and entities on chariots and whatnot, in many cases in the ancient and pagan world, that was accompanied by or facilitated by very powerful drugs, very powerful hallucinogens, whether it's shamanic tribes using Ibogaine or whatever, or using entheogens. All of this oftentimes would occur through the shaman going into the other dimensions and interacting with the deities, the entities that come and visit in chariots, as the Bhagavad Gita says, or they come and visit in these ships that are described by, you know, like flying airships that the shaman would describe on his journeys or his vision quest to the other side. And in many of those stories, the shaman would describe a kind of ritual dismemberment that he would undergo. So to be initiated into the shamanic tradition, this is, by the way, is almost global. There's a great book by, I think it's Mircea Eliade, the religious scholar, famous Romanian religious scholar, who wrote a book on shamanism and the whole history of shamanism. And he was noting that all across the world in these disparate cultures, there's a commonality to the ritual initiation journey that the shaman undergoes when he's on these very powerful hallucinogens. And there's a death, burial, resurrection process. But what often happens is when he dies or when he goes into the spiritual realm, the gods or the interdimensional entities actually dismember him and consume him. And in some cases, he sort of vomited back up into being a resurrected new being. And so when he comes out of the trip, out of the shamanic journey or the shamanic process, he's been ritually initiated into being resurrected, and now he has his third sight. He has his higher eye, his third eye opened. This is very common, again, all throughout the world. Why would there be this common death, burial, dismemberment, and then resurrection motif if there wasn't something to this idea? But this is a kind of dark demonic initiation. And what's interesting is that when you cover that, when you look into that, and then you look into the tendency of what people describe in alien abduction scenarios, or compare that with sleep paralysis experiments or experiences that people have, or when you compare that to ritual abuse cases, SRA, that kind of stuff, and when you look at MK Ultra, well, lo and behold, there just tends to be a lot of these commonalities. But what a lot of people don't know is that some of that, or much of that, comes out of things like the tantric Tibetan Buddhist experience, because Tibetan Buddhism, it's not just about yoga chicks and, you know, yoga pants and Instagram. It's actually about the denigration of the self in order to achieve enlightenment through undergoing the left-hand path, right? So when you hear about this in the occult world of the left-hand path and the right-hand path, that actually comes out of things like Tibetan Buddhism and these hermetic, Eastern hermetic traditions. Amongst the tantric tradition, you have the idea that the woman is a battery that has to have her life force sucked out of her, and she must then be discarded and denigrated. And they also have within that tradition a very prevalent use of younger people, if you catch my drift. This helps to explain why we see the Dalai Lama slurping on kids, as Theo Vaughn said. Why would that exist? Well, in that tradition, you have to negate and destroy the self. You have to engage in all the most horrendous practices, everything from cannibalism to incest, in order to overcome the attachments and the desires to become above good and evil, right? And in that process, there are many cases where you're meeting the deities, you're interacting with the deities, right? This is, again, part of the Tibetan Buddhist tradition. And I realize that, like, other normal Buddhism is different from the Tibetan tradition, but this is relevant for America and for the West, because the Eastern ideas that have so much, that have so penetrated the West, whether it's yoga or tantra or whatever, this was actually engineered and fostered by very wealthy and elite people. I'm not just talking about people like Helena Blavatsky, but the other people at the UN as well, Alice Bailey, Annie Besant, and particularly Blavatsky, because she's one of the pioneers of pushing yoga and meditation in the West, which was formerly seen as something, you know, confined to India and places like that. But it was designed to come into the West because there was a guy at the 1895, I think it's 1895, Chicago's World Fair named Swami Vivekananda. And he taught a religion of introducing the West to yoga, meditation, kundalini, because all the religions are the same. And they're all manifestations of the one, Atman, Brahman, etc. And so Jesus, yeah, he's cool, but he's just one of the many deities out there. And there was a famous person named Granddaddy Rockefeller who was very enamored with this message of Swami Vivekananda, not so much because he himself was spiritually moved. He was a teetotaler Baptist, but he understood that, wait a minute, this could actually be very, very beneficial to oligarchical designs. A religion where everybody accepts all the religions is the ultimate perfect religion. And if a powerful oligarchic wealthy elite could control and steer that, that would be a way to actually unify all the churches and all the religions into a controlled fake religion, the supra religion, right? The mega church. I don't just mean the Joel Osteen mega church. I mean the mega church of all the churches and all the religions of them as a manifestation of the one. That is the lie of Hinduism that this elite family explicitly puts in their authorized biography, which I've been covering for the first time I ever called in Alex Jones in 2007. I called in to talk about that. I said, I've been reading the Rockefeller's biography, and they talk about wanting to create a one world religion that's an ecumenist, secretist extravaganza. And this is based on what he was taught by Swami Vivekananda at the Chicago World's Fair. And this births the modern ecumenist movement and the World Council of Churches, National Council of Churches idea, which is all a Rockefeller funded thing, to create and to unify all the churches under the false banner of all the religions are essentially the same. They're all just gradations and tiers of manifestations of the one. And so we get this false religion that's being promoted, which is, I would say right now, kind of a proto false one world religion that will emerge. What exactly that will look like? Will it be Chrislam? Will it be sort of Judaic? Will it be New Age? Will it be Hindu? It remains to be seen exactly what direction that will go when we get towards the end times, whenever that is. But regardless, we know that there are oligarchical designs behind this. And in fact, many of the mouthpieces like H.G. Wells of these elites, of this Royal Society, Fabian Socialist type elite, they wrote books saying the type of religion that they would concoct. H.G. Wells has a book called God the Invisible King, where he says that the future religion is not atheism. It's a kind of scientific, scientism-based Luciferianism. He says it will be the worship of Lucifer. You have similar types of statements amongst many New Agers and others, and even Aleister Crowley himself, who was a huge fan of Madame Blavatsky. In fact, he would direct his devotees to read Madame Blavatsky, and her philosophy is what underlies modern public schooling. She was very influential in that. It's the philosophy at the Lucis Trust of the United Nations. It's the philosophy and the idea of theosophy that's promoted throughout a lot of the West. And again, she really introduced yoga to the West. But what people don't realize is that the real secrets of yoga are actually, well, let's just put it bluntly. It's a lot of the same types of sexual practices that Crowley talked about. But in the case of Tantric Buddhism, it's all about not actually releasing in the woman or in the person. It's actually about just holding that in and retaining all of that as you suck in the energy of the woman and become a powerful mystic, right? So it's really bizarre stuff, but you could tell, well, wait a minute, that's exactly the type of stuff that's in Numbers when the Israelites are at Baal Peor. Yeah, and where does that all come from? It's the demonic inverted rituals and religion that the demons and the fallen angels have been promoting and entrapping human beings with for millennia. It's the exact same. And what's a better explanation for this, that human beings just have a tendency to get degenerate? But why that? It's just the grossest stuff that you could think of. Well, doesn't it make a lot of sense if there's actually spiritual beings and entities that promote these types of practices? Now, to go back to Tibetan Buddhism, many years ago I covered the Psychonauts in a lot of their books, and particularly Timothy Leary, right? Timothy Leary was, of course, putting out and promoting LSD on behalf of the CIA by design for many years, and he really helped to kick off the 1960s countercultural revolution. In fact, he takes credit for this in many YouTube videos that you can look up. And he also says that he believed that he was continuing the work of Aleister Crowley. He was a devotee of Crowleyanism, and you could debate how deep or how serious he was into all that. But his depths of LSD obsession and having done LSD so many, I think he died on his deathbed. He was tripping, right? But he wrote a book that a lot of people are not aware of called The Psychedelic Experience, and how it's a manual of traversing this vision quest based on the Tibetan Book of the Dead. And in this book, Leary theorizes, I've read a bunch of Timothy Leary, by the way, and I've also had bad acid trips and good acid trips. And by good, I mean that it wasn't a bad one. I'm not promoting it, but I'm saying, so I'm familiar with the psychedelic experience. I've done it firsthand. I understand what's going on. And when you read a lot of these books, you will notice that as well. Leary is basically saying that the psychonaut, the person who's done the trips many times and who then studies the Tibetan Book of the Dead, can actually use this as a manual to be like a shaman, to control and to initiate people into the vision quest and into the psychedelic experience. In other words, you become a kind of a handler. You can become a guru. It's a manual kind of in becoming a guru and initiating people through the Tibetan Book of the Dead experience. Now, again, notice the pattern here. You're going to lead people through a ritual initiation process. The LSD experience is very potent, very powerful. And you're going to be taking them through this death, burial, resurrection journey. I don't even remember there is a resurrection journey here, but for Timothy Leary, he says, this is a way to teach you to be a shamanic initiator and how to lead people through this journey to, in a sense, resurrect by becoming enlightened out of this journey, right? But what happens in this journey is that you will encounter things that many other Satanists and other religious practitioners like Aleister Crowley talk about. For example, you will reach the abyss. You will cross the void of the abyss. And eventually you will come to greater and greater levels of enlightenment as you pass through these phases of the beyond to become beyond distinction, to realize that you are one with all. You eventually will be embraced in a kind of blinding white light, which I would say, you know, Paul says Lucifer appears as an angel of light. I would not say that this is the uncreated light of God. It's the created light of Lucifer, which dupes a lot of people. And he says that all this really will lead you into understanding that the gods and the devils that you will encounter are actually the same thing as the aliens that people are describing today. So it's actually Timothy Leary basing himself on Crowleyan ideas. And there's books like Weston's book on Aleister Crowley and the occult, where there's whole chapters that Crowley's whole ethos, or Crowley's whole idea of Lamb, or the deity that he thought he was encountering. If you've probably seen Lamb, he's that guy that looks like a gray. It's one of the earliest depictions of an alien. He looks just like the aliens of today. And Crowley talked about that 100 years ago. You'll notice that extraterrestrial gnosis is essentially what's going on in the Crowleyan tradition. And here you have the popularizer of Crowley in the 1960s to all the boomers. They didn't even realize they were being initiated in a Crowleyan initiation. All the boomers participating in the counterculture revolution that thought they were getting free from the system, man. Let them not slave to the man, man. Meanwhile, you're really just undergoing the same thing that every pagan religion has ever done for millennia, right? So the psychedelic experience is what? Aliens. It's about contacting and interacting with aliens. And the gods and the demons of the Tibetan Book of the Dead, according to Leary, are aliens. And Leary himself says, hey, it's just like an alien abduction. When you undergo the Tibetan Book of the Dead acid trip under me as your guru shaman, guess what? It's the same as alien abduction stories. What people describe who think that they're being abducted by aliens or whatever's happening, it's the exact same as the demons that you're encountering. And he even calls them demons. He's like, yeah, you're going to see demons. You're going to see spirits. You're going to see all this kind of stuff. And he even says that, yeah, they're probably going to cannibalize you and eat you. He says at a certain point when you get into the journey, he calls it the third bardo, the period of reentry, Sidpa bardo, the cannibal gods or demons will arrive. They will rip your skin off and eat it. But don't worry about it, dude. It's just part of the initiation. And then after you've been dismembered and ingested and destroyed and vomited back up, like I said about the shamanic tradition, you will become empty, non-being, and the void. You become the void. And then there's a whole poem, which if I recall is part of the Tibetan Book of the Dead, where you are the void. And I think Agent Dale Cooper in Twin Peaks even sources and cites this, by the way. So the light that you experience is the light of the void. It's the dark light of the dark enlightenment. And it's a kind of evil apophaticism where you become totally negated and become non-being. And then you are reborn as an empty vessel to be a more pure manifestation of the one. You're basically to be possessed. This is the goal here, right? It's not about being a manifestation of some generic one. It's actually about these entities stepping into you and becoming the thing that drives you. That's what Timothy Leary describes the LSD experience truly as. That's the true spiritual underlying LSD experience, according to Tim Leary. And again, these are people who completely revolutionized all of Western culture through the 1960s boomer counterculture experiments, right? And they were not doing it for fun. They were doing it because they were devotees of Aleister Crowley and because they were intent on completely revolutionizing the West into a new aeon or a new era. And it's intimately tied up with the alien UFO experience. The Crowleyans tend to identify the beings and the gods that you're contacting with aliens, ETs, and UFOs explicitly over and over and over in their texts. Again, the whole idea of a gray, the little gray alien with the big eyes and the tiny chin and the big head, it's exactly parallel to Crowley's deity called Lamb that he was supposedly channeling. And who was Lamb? Lamb is supposedly a llama, a ascended master Himalayan llama that Crowley thought he was, it's just a demonic entity. But another one of the psychonauts who was instrumental in the MKUltra projects, the guy who had a weird sexual fascination with dolphins, Dr. John C. Lilly, who wrote about dosing children with LSD and reprogramming them in his book, Programming and Metaprogramming in the Human Biocomputer. Well, in his biography, John C. Lilly, the scientist's metaphysical autobiography, guess who wrote the introduction? Oh, it's Timothy Leary. Timothy Leary wrote the introduction and said, what we're doing with MKUltra and LSD is bringing in a new Aleister Crowley era, a new aeon. And then John C. Lilly himself, after describing things like implantable microchips and that they were doing this as part of naval research in the 1950s, they were doing this in the 1940s and 50s. There's a whole page on ELF, VLF, frequency manipulation studies that he was involved in. They were putting chips in monkey brains a long time ago. Here's a whole thing, studying the brain waves, the Lilly wave. When they put the chips in monkeys, they probably put it in humans too. It wasn't just monkeys, but monkeys. Then he talks about the conferences that he would have. He would take high doses of, I want to say all kinds of drugs. I want to say like ketamine, LSD, you name it. And he would do the float tanks, right? So he would go in the float tanks, there's a whole chapter on this, and he would be super dosed up, and he would have concourse with the beings who would give him information and ideas about technology. And it just so happens that he thinks and calls them ETs and aliens. He thinks he was talking to aliens. This is the Alex Jones Show. I'm your guest host, Jay Dyer. Now, go to my channel on YouTube, Jay Dyer. 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
3: Folks, I'm Dr. Bigley. Today's presentation will be about methylene blue and you.
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3: Great question, Billy. 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
5: Right.
3: As I was saying, methylene blue supercharges your mitochondria, which does wonders for your mental clarity, stamina, and overall pep. 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
4: Gee, Dr. Bigley, he must have drank a lot of methylene blue. He was bouncing off the walls.
3: Right you are, Billy. He sure drank a lot. Let's continue, shall we?
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4: No, sir. Can I see?
6: Why, certainly, Billy. 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
5: It happened. Our government had a role to play in the terrorist, right? You're not saying that they didn't happen.
9: No, they
5: like
9: did
5: Oklahoma
9: happen.
5: City, you're saying they did, but
9: Oklahoma City happened. World Trade Center car
5: bombing.
9: You're
5: saying that our government had a direct role in those events.
9: I'm saying that there is a covert element within our government that had a direct role in that. Well, now go back there. Covert overt, right?
5: Mm-hmm.
9: There's a covert element, yes.
5: So there's a whole group of people that are in the overt element. In other words, they're doing the day-to-day job. They really are FBI agents, they're police officers. They have no clue, right? They're good, honest people.
9: Good people in the FBI, police department, CIA, NSA. But there is a covert black operation that's active in this country. Very active.
5: Now, my question to you is, and I think...
9: Those are good questions, by the way.
5: Yeah, they were great questions. My question to you is, in the government, there seems to be a mass perversion in there towards, like you said, sexual proclivities, whether it's homosexual, pedophilia. Is this a new thing in the last 50 years, or is this something that's always been there as far as power and people in power?
9: It's been there for years. As far as I'm concerned, I'm sure it's been there for years.
5: So in the 50s, there was things going on that down today, right?
9: Yeah. It's been going on for years, as far as I'm concerned, but it's only, that old saying, you have to crawl before you can walk. Well, that's what's happening. We're starting to walk. We were crawling for years as far as knowledge of this is concerned. Now we're starting to walk. Pretty soon we're going to be trodden. Pretty soon we're going to be running because people are learning more and more about what's going on. Now, I've been in this movement for 28 years. And when I first came out and started talking this way, I did it gradually because I didn't have as much knowledge then as I do now. But even though I didn't have the knowledge then that I do now, people said, this guy's a kook. Well, now it's proven that I'm right.
5: Yeah, with the finders, just so people to know, because you actually furnished this, there was a documentary team from Europe, right? From England that came over and made a documentary on the fact that, because there was a Washington, was it Washington Post article on that?
9: There's been a Washington Times article.
5: Washington Times article, there was a documentary crew that did a piece on the finders, in other words, them putting in boys' prostitution ring into D.C., and what happened was, and we actually have the TV guide schedule you had given us, we put it up on the website, where they had the actual documentary in there on the Discovery Channel. This was in 92, I believe.
9: That's
5: was
9: right.
5: It?
9: No, 90, May the 3rd, 1993.
5: Very good memory.
9: 1994.
5: But then what happened was they changed the program schedule real quick, and then they put some animal show on there. They wouldn't put the finders.
9: What happened in that
5: interim? Why was the Discovery Channel not allowed to play that documentary?
9: Well, what happened? Certain members of Congress they're going back to the Franklin cover-up case now. The kids being used as toys for sexual exploitation in Washington, D.C.
5: Mm-hmm.
9: What happened is this camera crew came over from Yorkshire TV in England for 7 months. In fact, they interviewed me and John DeCamp and so forth. Mm-hmm. John DeCamp's a hero, by the way. He's a Vietnam veteran. He's a hero. It was scheduled to be aired on May the 3rd, 1994. This is in TV Guide. At the last minute, certain members of Congress found out about it. They threatened the cable industry with legislation, and they pulled it off the air. They didn't put it on the air.
5: So for this one show, they were threatening their FCC license, and they had to pull it off their program directory.
9: Exactly. That's exactly what happened. Now, what I did, I ordered a copy of that guide. It was in there at one time.
5: Sure.
9: I ordered a copy of that guide, and it's no longer in there. They reprinted the whole book, obviously. So what I did is I went to the L.A. Times TV guide section for May the 3rd, 1994, and it's listed. I went to the Philadelphia Inquirer on the East Coast through a friend of mine.
5: We got it up right now for people to see.
9: And it's listed.
5: Right.
9: Conspiracy of silence. So that's how powerful these people are. Here's your documentation.
5: So now we're getting towards the end of this. Why do you do this? Why do you go on radio stations and programs? Why do you tell people about these things, especially when it endangers your life? And at the same time, people, you know, you've been excommunicated by your fellow FBI agents. Why do you go out and spread the word around the country? And also, you still help on cases around the country. Lawyers fly you in, and wherever you could help someone, you do. Why do you keep doing this at 78 years of age?
9: I have a conscience. I'm a Christian. I care about people. I love my country. love my family, I have the training and the experience, and I have the knowledge in order to make this public. I've given up golf, I've given up everything in order to become involved and wake up America. I'm doing the best I can to wake up America. As I said earlier, I give away DVDs, I give away information. And so that's what I'm doing. I use my retirement money to become involved in these issues. I've got $17,000 in the McMartin case. I've got $30,000 in the Jeffrey McDonald case. I had a young black girl kidnapped off a bus bench in L.A. Patty Franklin, by LAPD cop that took her out and gangbanged her. I put $25,000 in that case. And it just goes on. I get my money. I donate my retirement money to these causes is what I do.
5: So now we're down to the last 5 minutes, and you've had a lot of interesting experience happen throughout your life. What are some of the things that really stand out throughout your career in the FBI?
9: In the FBI?
5: Mm-hmm.
9: Well, I've had several interesting experiences in the FBI. We had advanced information about a bank robbery in McEwen, Tennessee, a little old country town. And it's a little old southern town with the wooden sidewalks and an overhead.
5: Mm-hmm.
9: And anyway, we the bay window of the bank, you could see in from the street. And we knew when the bank robbers pulled up there that they're going to check the bay window. So we had agents planted in there, and I put them in wigs and dresses so that if they came up and looked, they'd think they were women in there, not men. We were waiting for them. And long story short, they didn't come in on us then. We found out they came in later. We did get them out in the woods where they were hiding, because they dumped the evidence out there and went on. So and so. It's a lot of detail. That was kind of an interesting experience. We had a shootout in a parking lot in Memphis, Tennessee, near the airport, involving three bank robbers, and they'd taken some bank robbery. They'd taken some bank tellers as hostage. So that we couldn't shoot at them, they were shooting at us. So we had a police officer who was shot. I helped to bring rescue a police officer who was out in the open. That was interesting.
5: So in the FBI, you had a lot of hijackings, bank robberies, and
9: bank robberies. Yeah, I did everything. I was counter espionage in New York. Picked up a 10 most wanted in Connecticut in my day, and the skyjacking, of course, July 12, 1972, negotiating with the two terrorists. So I had a lot of interesting experiences.
5: Do you miss the FBI?
9: No.
5: Why not?
9: Well, particularly now, because the FBI has been infiltrated by the Illuminati, in my opinion. This is my opinion.
5: So you believe after J. Edgar Hoover died, the FBI quickly became politicized once he had the stronghold, especially with his files. So they didn't want anyone like you or another FBI chief taking over.
9: They didn't want anyone with the FBI background taking over. So
5: and
9: what
5: did they have take over?
9: Well, they had an admiral take over, and they've had judges take over.
5: So here you have all these FBI chiefs. So you were in charge of Southern California. There's others in, you know, different regions. And instead of any of you taking over the FBI, and you know how it works better than anybody, they had judges, they've had admirals. In other words, they've politicized the FBI.
9: Absolutely.
5: So the FBI doesn't hold the same kind of clout it had with J. Edgar Hoover.
9: I did an interview. It's on DVD video. And it's captioned, 911 failure, the new versus the old FBI. The new FBI has nothing that they can offer in the way of what we offered.
5: The old FBI had integrity, is that
9: we had integrity. We were the greatest law enforcement agency, I'm convinced, at least investigative agency in history.
5: What do you make when they start pointing out with J. Edgar Hoover was a cross-dresser and you know, they start hammering, you know, J. Edgar Hoover's own, you know, behind the scenes?
9: Well, I don't think he was. I think he probably had trick photography. The reason I say that is because this didn't come out until after he'd been dead for 20 years.
5: Mm-hmm.
9: And they said that the person that actually originally brought it out was questionable. Her character was questionable. She was the heir to a liquor fortune. So I don't think it's true myself.
5: You think they might have tried to discredit him since he had all the information on all the politicians?
9: And they tried to discredit me. Look what they tried to do to me.
5: Well, Ted, I just want to thank you for flying from Nepal in an airport bathroom. And I don't know for those of you that caught the St. Pete Times today, but, Ted and I were talking, and we happened to see this at the newsstand. But there's a sex scandal here with the St. Pete person in charge of the city council. Now, Ted has spent his life investigating where all these things have come about, and he's actually investigated some of the most interesting scandals that you'll probably never hear. They'll get whitewashed, and Ted has brought actually quite a few documents on a lot of the things he's going to talk about. And for those of you out there, we have put the documents on bleepintruth.com in Adobe format if you want to take a look at them. But Ted, thank you for being on.
9: Chris, it's a pleasure to be here. It's a great city, and thanks for the tour this morning.
5: Not a problem.
9: And the breakfast.
5: Yeah. I want to start out with how you actually came to be in the FBI and how J. Edgar Hoover himself hired you at 22 years of age.
9: Well, I graduated from the University of Nebraska with a Bachelor of Science degree, Business Administration. I didn't know what I wanted to do. I had a number of offers from...
5: Welcome, everybody, to a very special Bleep in Truth. We've actually flown in a former FBI chief of Southern California. Ted, I want to thank you for being on the show. And I see a lot of times on shows where they cover conspiracy theories and they'll have a lot of things they talk about. But today we have someone that was in the FBI. He was personally hired by J. Edgar Hoover himself. Ted actually brought in his FBI identification when he used to be an FBI agent. When did you first become an agent?
9: Chris, I entered on duty December 10, 1951. And that picture is dated May of 73, I believe. So that's about 35 years old.
5: 35 years old. So Ted's here because for those of you that have been watching politics, there's been a lot of sex scandals starting in the last couple of years. They've always been there. But we had the Foley case last year. He was trying to pick up one of the White House pages. Recently we had Senator Craig in Idaho.
9: And you give me that information, and then you say, oh, by the way, Mr. Gunderson, I have information about a Congressman XYZ who visited a house of prostitution, and he paid for the service with a personal check for $100. By the way, that did happen to a congressman from Tennessee. That's why I know about that individual. But and so when I write up two reports, I write up a report on the bank robbery, and then I write up a little separate memo on Congressman XYZ, and I send it to Washington. And Mr. Hoover would take that file, put it in his outer office and keep it there. We couldn't get to it as supervisors or as agents, but he had it there for a very good purpose. So let's say that later on we're going to consider Congressman XYZ for an ambassadorship or for a judgeship of some sort, then we go to the file, pull it out, and investigate it. So it was there for a practical reason, but he was highly criticized for it. And after he died, they burned the records, of course. Jim Adams, a friend of mine, who was an assistant director, was charged with the responsibility of burning those records.
5: So now in your tenure with the FBI, you were there 27 years.
9: 27 plus years.
5: Now talk about, I know one case where in Philadelphia there was a terrorist.
9: I still have a copy of that letter, by the way. And next thing I know, 6 weeks later, I'm an FBI in Quantico, Virginia, training, shooting, and all that sort of thing. Collection, preservation of evidence, and the rules and regulations and all that sort of thing that you have to go through.
5: So Jay 14-week
9: training course.
5: He got the letter, and you got hired on as one of the youngest FBI agents.
9: Yes.
5: And that was in 1951.
9: December 10, 1951, I entered on duty.
5: That's
9: amazing. In Washington.
5: So now talk about the one thing that I found very interesting was, how did J. Edgar Hoover, everybody knows about his personal files. He had dirt on everybody. Talk about how he wound up getting dirt on just about most of the politicians in power at the time, and how he was able to use that, you know, as an investigative file. But how was he getting dirt on everybody out there?
9: Well, you know, he was highly criticized, particularly after he died, because they had all these confidential files in his outer office. But, you know, they were there for a very practical purpose. And what happened is, let's say I'm an FBI agent and I go to a bank robbery and I interview you, you're a witness, and you tell me what the suspect or subject looked like, 5'10", so on and so forth. Insurance companies and so on and so forth didn't want to sell insurance. And I heard about a fraternity brother of mine who was president of Hormel Meatpacking Company in Austin, Minnesota, and I said, well, I'll go up there and try. And I applied, I was accepted. I was a salesman for Hormel Meatpacking
5: right.
9: in Detroit, Michigan in the 1950s when I right after I got out. And I'm driving down Grand River Boulevard, and I heard about a friend of mine, Dick Kinsey's his name, who had applied and was accepted in the FBI. And I'm saying, if Kinsey can get in, I can get in. Because I'd always had an intrigue with the FBI. Because he and I used to play poker together and, you know, chase girls in college and all that, which all the young guys do. So I applied. I drove right downtown, applied, and I'll never forget the agent's name. His name was Zimmerman.
5: Uh-huh.
9: And I was 22 years old. You had to be 25. You had to have 3 years' experience. And he said to me, well, he says, I don't know, you're a little too young to apply for the FBI. I says, well, okay, I guess I can forget about it. He says, no, he says, do this. He says, write a personal letter to J. Edgar Hoover. Tell him, although you're only 22, you look like you're 28. Well, I actually looked like I was 19. So I wrote this personal letter to J. Edgar Hoover, and I said, although I'm only 22, I look like I'm 28.
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1: And welcome to the Audio Imaginarium. Come on in, weary traveler. Hang your cloak on a peg, grab a stool, and come warm yourself by the fire. There are stories to be told, and you are among friends. Check out this headline from last week. Pentagon admits that it has been testing wreckage from UFO crashes, including a possible memory medal that experts claim may have been recovered during the 1947 Roswell crash. Now, this headline is not to be confused with last week's show with Dr. Paul LaViolette on the U.S. Navy UFO patents. Pentagon admits it has been testing wreckage from UFO crashes. Researcher Anthony Bregaglia secured more than 150 pages from the U.S. Defense Intelligence Agency after the agency responded to a three-year FOIA request. That's a Freedom of Information Act. Although much of the report's details are redacted, what can be gleaned is that these technologies represent a literal quantum leap beyond the properties of all existing material known to man. Bregaglia writes in his blog, included in the pages were the repeated mention of advanced technology reports surrounding nitinol, which is described as a shape recovery alloy. Bregaglia shared that the nitinol had similar properties to the memory metal found near the Roswell, New Mexico UFO crash of 1947. Pages from the FOIA reply indicate that the Pentagon was exploring whether nitinol could be integrated into the human body for the improvement of health. Now, we're hoping to have Anthony Bregaglia on the program in a few weeks to discuss, but he's not quite ready to talk. In fact, here's the email response that he sent to me after I asked him to come on the program a couple of weeks ago. Hi, Richard. Thanks for the interest. I would like to do media on this, but it is still an ongoing investigation. You may have heard that the Pentagon is now backtracking on the FOIA, saying that it was mistakenly fulfilled as a request for UFO debris tests when it was really for regular, quote unquote, aerospace metals. Of course, this is not true, Tony writes. As soon as I learn more, I'll contact all those who contacted me with an update and with interviews. Signed, Tony. Well, we are going to talk about this story tonight nonetheless. This is the Pentagon's walking back the FOIA response, notwithstanding. This is a huge story. Author, photojournalist, Emmy Award-winning producer Tim Swartz will be here this hour to discuss. And then coming up in hour two, one of my favorite topics, time travel, bilocation, time slips, time dilations. Author, lecturer on human consciousness, Von Braskler. Von Braskler will be here in hour two. His brand new book, Time Shifts, Experiences of Slipping into the Past and Future. But first, again, the Pentagon has admitted to possessing and testing out wreckage from UFO crashes, with the researcher who found the startling news hypothesizing that the debris may be from the famous Roswell, New Mexico crash of 1947. Researcher Anthony Bregaglia made the revelation on his blog UFO Explorations, sharing that he secured more than 150 pages from the U.S. Defense Intelligence Agency after the agency responded to a three-year Freedom of Information request he submitted. Although much of the reports, again, are redacted, what can be gleaned is that these technologies represent a literal quantum leap beyond the properties of all existing material known to man. Bregaglia writes in his blog, his FOIA request was unambiguous in its meaning, according to the researcher who prided himself in finding the loophole for information that is normally confidential and secret. The original 2017 FOIA request made to the DIA asks for the physical descriptions, properties and composition of UFO UAP material held by the government and its contractor, he said, before adding that it refers to UFO UAP material and physical debris recovered by personnel of the Department of Defense as residue, flotsam, shot off material, or crashed UAPs or unidentified flying objects. Bregalia attached the FOIA request and parts of the five documents he was given access to, which compromised the entire 154 pages that he possesses. The researcher did share that there were several documents that had to be heavily redacted. The documents show that the testing was being carried out by Bigelow Aerospace, a Las Vegas, Nevada-based company that does private contract work for the Department of Defense. And incidentally, at strangeplanet.ca, under tonight's show info, you'll find the related article there. You can just click on the link. All right, let's get Tim Swartz in here. Tim is an Indiana native, an Emmy Award-winning television producer and videographer. He's the author of a number of popular books on mysteries and unexplained phenomena. As a photojournalist, Tim has traveled extensively and investigated paranormal phenomena and other unusual mysteries from such diverse locations as the Great Pyramid in Egypt to the Great Wall in China. He's also appeared on the History Channel's programs The Tesla Files, Ancient Aliens, Evidence, Ancient Aliens Declassified, and the History Channel Latin America series Contacto Extraterrestre. And his list of published works include Admiral Byrd's Secret Journey Beyond the Poles, Men of Mystery, Nikola Tesla and Otis T. Carr, The Secret Space Program, The Lost Journals of Nikola Tesla, Time Travel, Alternative Energy, and The Secret of Nazi Flying Saucers, Geff, The Talking Mongoose, and Tim R. Swartz's Big Book of Incredible Alien Encounters. Tim, welcome to The Conspiracy Show. How are you?
2: Hey, I'm doing great, Richard. Thanks for having me on tonight. Oh, I really appreciate it.
1: Oh, my pleasure. It's always great talking to you. Tell me, give me your general reaction to this story, this headline, when you first came across it.
2: Mm-hmm. Well, you know, it's always been, I think, the dream of every UFO researcher and investigator to hear an admission from the government or the military that yes, not only have they been researching and studying UFOs, but that possibly they may actually have bits and pieces or maybe even an entire UFO hidden away someplace in a secret bunker at Area 51 or at Wright-Patterson Air Force Base. So when I first saw this article come out, I immediately went to Tony's website and Tony Bregalia, he has been writing on this subject and other similar topics for a number of years. So I was very interested in seeing what his Freedom of Information Act request had finally netted him, and it wasn't too long before, boy, this really exploded. And it wasn't too long before, boy, this really exploded across.

0: about the revealing for the first time this, or at least in the mainstream media, this secret Pentagon UFO project, ATIP. So we look at that article, and here we are today in 2021 with this coming out. And I mentioned last week the UFO, U.S. Navy's UFO patents story that we discussed with Dr. Paul LaViolette. It seems like if that New York Times article is kind of, let's call it ground zero, where, you know, the door started to open, it seems like a story like this is basically kicking the door in. I mean, how much closer do we need to get before we can basically say this is disclosure?
1: Well, of course, the original New York Times story just really revealed something that I think all of us have known for a long time, that the Pentagon, the United States government, and probably other governments across the planet have been heavily involved in the research of UFOs. And anybody who may act surprised that and think that, you know, this is new information, then they really need to go back and do their homework, because this is a phenomenon that has been going on for a long time. I mean, we first really became knowledgeable on it in, you know, the 1940s and probably even further back. But the United States military has been actively involved in researching UFOs since the late 1940s. So I think that any talk currently of disclosure, while new information is coming out all of the time, I still think that we have a ways to go before that really truly groundbreaking, you know, knocking down the door and you know, all the secrets coming out is going to happen. We're not quite there yet, and there are still some entities that are holding this secret very close to them, and it's going to take a lot really to pry it loose from their grasp.
0: Anthony Bregaglia, I don't know Anthony aside from our brief email correspondence. What else can you tell me about Anthony and his work in this field?
1: Mm-hmm. Well, I think that one of the things that that Anthony has really revealed, I mean, you know, a lot of really groundbreaking information was his research of the remote viewing experiments and projects that were taking place within the military and the intelligence community, not only in, you know, the 1970s and 80s, but it's continuing research that has gone on probably still to this day. You know, this is something that, much like the UFO research, the military will reveal that, yeah, you know, we sunk some money into this. We didn't find anything that would help us. So, you know, we dropped it, when the reality is...
2: Please be aware that some of the programs you hear on Conspiracy Radio are from our archives. Any phone numbers, websites, or contact information referenced during broadcast may have changed or may no longer be valid.
1: Is that they just went and changed names and continued their projects. And the same goes with the whole UFO field. When possibly maybe a little too much information comes out to the general public, you know, the military and the government will say the same thing. Yeah, you know, I mean, we had some money invested into this. We didn't find anything that would help us or show that UFOs are a threat, so we dropped it. When, you know, much like the remote viewing projects, this was something that the money and the investigations continued under different offices, under different names, and

0: and set to different sections, and also involving private corporations, just to kind of keep the reporters and the investigators off their tails a little bit.
1: Although, I mean, just based on the headline itself, and I understand, obviously, the devil is in the details and so forth, and those redacted, much of them are redacted, those pages that Anthony has released. But you look at that headline, Pentagon admits it has been testing wreckage from UFO crashes. And as Tony points out, they have sort of, you know, walked that back a little bit, and we'll get into that in a moment. But just based on that headline, did you ever imagine that you would live to see such a headline in the mainstream in the mainstream news?
0: One always hopes, but you have to understand that, you know, I mean, I have been involved in this for a number of years and have seen all kinds of sensational headlines and statements coming out concerning UFOs and the possible disclosure by the military or the government or what have you. And like you said, you know, it at first everything is very, you know, sensational, and then a lot of times that's all you hear. They, you know, either retract the original statements or then say nothing at all. You know, it just the story doesn't go any further. So when you see an announcement like this, you really have to approach it with some skepticism. I mean, you know, you just you're not being very responsible if you just go and jump feet first into it and say, you know, yes, hallelujah, you know, this the time has finally come that we will know all and everything will be revealed. So when I first saw this headline, you know, I was like, oh, well, that's interesting, but, you know, I'm not gonna get my hopes up, you know.
1: Right. Tim, have you ever done a FOIA? Have you ever tried to get information from the government through the Freedom of Information Act?
0: Not myself, no. I've worked with people who have because you have to understand, you have to be very precise in the type of information that you are requesting, or else it'll just get thrown out. Then again, you cannot be so precise that you list, you know, like 100 different things that you're wanting to get, because then you'll get a phone call from the office saying, you know, you're going to have to narrow this down a little bit, because with all of the things that you're asking for, I mean, you know, there could be a couple thousand pages of information that you're looking for. And that's one of the things that that Anthony ran into, was that he started getting emails and phone calls asking him to give them a little bit more information on what he was looking for and what he was requesting. And that may have actually been the result of the 154 pages of documents that he ended up getting.
1: Right. I mean, how long has the FOIA been around? Since the Carter administration, right? Since mid to late 70s.
0: Right.
1: And so I'm guessing that since that time, there have been thousands upon thousands of FOIAs looking for this kind of information. But finally, he seems to have gotten it right. I mean, he knew exactly the right questions. Obviously, trial and error. You ask, you don't get back the response you want. And as you say, that's the trick, right? It's asking the right question, because if you give them some wiggle room, they won't give you what you need.
0: Yes. the thing about it is, the information that he received, if you go and look at it very closely, his headlines may have been a little bit more sensationalistic than what is in the documents that he received.
1: All right. Well, we're gonna break in a few moments, and we'll come back and talk about that. But he does mention nitinol, which yes. we've been hearing about for many years. Mm-hmm. This memory material that was supposedly found near the Roswell, New Mexico crash site of 47, something like, I believe, 40 witnesses have talked about nitinol. And he also mentions the contractor, right? Bigelow Aerospace.
0: Yes.
1: From Las Vegas. So, I mean, what do you make of the fact that they mention nitinol in these documents?
0: Well, nitinol is a memory metal. Like they said, it's and I can't remember exactly what it is, but it's an alloy, I think, that includes a nickel, but I can't remember what else it has. But as far as we know, and, you know, I'll put quotation, you know, marks around this, as far as we know, this is not something that was discovered at Roswell. Nitinol has characteristics that seem to be similar to what was reported, was found at Roswell, but nowhere in the paperwork that Anthony was given does it ever make that connection. Does it ever say nitinol was found at Roswell? All right. This was something that that Tony put in his blog as a basically as a speculation because of the similarities of the metals.
1: All right. We will take a quick time out. Tim Swartz stays with us as we continue to discuss these documents released after a 3 years. UFO researcher Anthony Bregaglia has netted about 150 pages from the U.S. Defense Intelligence Agency. Bregaglia claims, seems to be claiming, this is kind of the holy grail or the smoking gun. A Pentagon admits it has been testing wreckage from UFO crashes. More of our discussion when the conspiracy show returns. Stay with us.
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1: We are back with Tim Swartz, Emmy Award-winning TV producer, photojournalist, author, and we've linked up to his website at strangeplanet.ca. Just click on Tim's name and it'll come up there. It used to be Conspiracy Journal. Now it's UFOReview.tripod.com. Correct, Tim?
0: It's still Conspiracy Journal. You can just type in conspiracyjournal.com and it'll take you to that site.
1: All right. So you're not convinced that Anthony perhaps has uncovered maybe what he thinks he has. Let's just delve into that a little bit. So
0: right.
1: Explain why you think maybe he's jumping the gun a little bit on this.
0: Well, looking at this material that he received, they're called DIRDs, by the way, Defense Intelligence Reference Documents. And going through what's been made available, these were created under the Advanced Aerospace Weapons System Applications Program, which, according to the Pentagon, was a portion of ATIP, outsourced to the private sector. And when I say the private sector, talking about a Bigelow Aerospace, all right? So it appears that these DIRD reports are dealing with materials that the research and and study of crashed or obtained UFO material, but actually more along the lines of what private corporations would produce for advanced aerospace technologies. All right. This would be pursuant to the Advanced Aerospace Threat and Identifications Program's mission, which would be to establish a center of expertise. All right. So, you know, you've heard all the talk recently about the Space Force.
1: Yes.
0: The study of material like this would be for the advancement of a really new technological advancements produced here on Earth for space travel. All right. And it appears that these documents are pertaining to that. All right. That this is a private corporation's study on the development and use of new materials to be used in outer space and not for the research of crashed UFO material. Now, Anthony, you know, he, one of his replies, and I'm sure that, you know, when you finally do get him onto your show, you know, he'll be able to state this a little bit more clearly, but his response to this is along the lines of, well, yeah, of course, the Pentagon is not going to write in these documents that, yeah, this is UAP, UFO, alien extraterrestrial crash debris, and instead they're going to go and, you know, kind of like use coded words or things like that. All right, that he says that, you know, that these technical reports you know, would never reference aliens and Roswell or anything like that. So that currently is what he is saying about these documents and the fact that nowhere in any of them are any of the words UFOs, UAP, extraterrestrial material, Roswell is ever used. All right. Right.
1: And but Anthony is saying that, and again, the Pentagon has walked back and saying that they weren't, just as you said, that they weren't referring to UFOs or wreckage. They were talking about the development of these, can we use the word metamaterials and, yes, and other technologies?
0: Mm-hmm.
1: But Anthony is saying that his original 2017 FOIA request that he made to the DIA was unambiguous.
0: Mm-hmm.
1: So in other words, it was unambiguous in its meaning. He said he asked for the physical descriptions, properties, and composition of UFO, UAP material held by the government and its contractor, full stop. Unambiguous.
0: Right, right. And, you know, that's there's the rub right there. Now, you know, you have somebody like John Greenwald of the Black Vault, and who has, you know, sent in, you know, probably hundreds of Freedom right. of Information Act requests over the years. And one of the things that he points out is that, you know, there's this kind of like this belief that the people who work with FOIA are there, you know, their job basically is to fool you, to try to give you stuff that may, you know, somewhat sound like what you're looking for, but it isn't. And he says that most of the people that he has worked with, he says that, you know, there are a few who are jerks, but he says that most of the people that he has worked with have bent over backwards to help him and others try to uncover the type of information that they are requesting. But he says that one of the things that that happens is that they work kind of like with almost like templates, all right, where they'll use, say, like one word from these requests, all right? And Greenwald, he thinks that after Bregelia started receiving, you know, like some emails for further clarification on what he was looking for, that rather than focusing on the words UFO or UAP, that instead they focused on the words material, which is why the 154 pages of the Defense Intelligence Reference Documents all dealt with the research and developments of materials that can be used in future space programs, but not the the research on UFO debris or material.
1: It is interesting, though, that again, Bigelow Aerospace from Las Vegas, Nevada is mentioned. And when you put that together with Bigelow's involvement with the ATIP, the Advanced Aerospace Threat Identification Program, and Bigelow's much publicized comments on 60 Minutes talking about the existence of aliens and UFOs are real, and claims that he had material from crashed UFO sites. I mean, you connect these dots. I mean, it seems, despite, again, the Pentagon walking this statement back, it seems quite reasonable to make these connections that Bigelow has material. He's testing the material. He's involved with the Advanced Aerospace Threat Program. He's talked openly about the fact that he has material, and he's made public statements in the mainstream media.
0: I should point out that in 2019, the U.S. Army confirmed that it had entered into a cooperative deal with Tom DeLonge's to the STARS Academy of Arts and Science to research on metal materials that the TTSA claimed that they had. And this also involved Bigelow Aerospace. Now, Tom DeLonge said that, I have to find this here. Okay. Tom DeLonge said that, he himself had gotten a hold of, through, Linda Moulton Howe, a piece of micron layered bismuth magnesium zinc metal, which, she had this had been sent originally to the late Art Bell from an anonymous source that the individual claimed that their grandfather had been in an unspecified branch of the U.S. military and that the items were related to the Roswell UFO crash. Now, she said that the metal samples displayed anti-gravitational or levitational properties when exposed to certain frequencies of electromagnetic radiation. Now, as well, there was one piece of aluminum that TTSA physicist Hal Pudoff had already in his possession that was to be analyzed. One round black and silver metal flake that Pudoff had in his collection, and a couple of other items that weren't listed. Now, this came out in 2019, and we really haven't heard much more about it. Now, we do know that Bigelow Aerospace laid off a bunch of people recently because of the whole COVID-19 thing. And when George Knapp recently interviewed Bigelow, George came right out and asked him about whether or not it was true that the military had given Bigelow Industries And it was said that that they had either built or had refurbished various buildings to house this metamaterial. Bigelow claimed that this never happened, that he never received this material.
1: Mm.
0: So, you know, it's and you know, you would you have to wonder, you know, Bigelow has been interested in this subject for a long time and has, you know, and has publicly stated this. So, you know, it makes me wonder, would the government be willing to collaborate something as earth-shattering as the research of crashed UFO material with somebody who has in the past been all too willing to talk about his research and interest to the press?
1: Interesting. Yeah, it reminds me a little bit of John Lear and his relationship with Bob Lazar of Area 51. We'll take a quick time out and come back with Tim Swartz as we continue to discuss what Anthony Bregaglia is saying is, well, practically the smoking gun that the UFO is admitting. It's been testing wreckage from UFO crashes. Tim Swartz says, not so fast. Back with more in a moment. Don't go away.
2: Take a look around. What do you really see? This is where you can tell all about it. The Conspiracy Show with Richard Sarrett on Zoomer Radio.
1: All right, we will open up the phone lines and take questions and comments with Tim Swartz, 416-360-0740 in the Greater Toronto Area. Again, 416-360-0740 and toll free from just about anywhere, 1-866-740-4740, 866-740-4740. And I've also instructed our live stream producer, Ryan White, to curate some questions from our YouTube live chat, and he'll relay those on to me. So if you're in the live chat and you have a question or comment for Tim Swartz regarding this story about the UFO or the Pentagon, supposedly, according to Anthony Bregaglia, admitting that they are testing material from UFO crashes, we will be delighted to take those comments and questions. Let me just read here. This is the actual FOIA request from Anthony, sent to the FOIA Public Liaison Defense Intelligence Agency. FOIA request. I'm a United States citizen. I'm willing to pay for any associated costs in fulfillment of this Freedom of Information Act request. Associated with the Department of Defense Advanced Aerospace Threat Identification Program of the U.S. Pentagon, operating from approximately 2009 to 2012, are warehouses in the Las Vegas, Nevada area, scheduled to soon hold metal-like alloy material recovered from unidentified aerial phenomena, UAPs. This could include physical debris recovered by personnel of the Department of Defense as residue, flotsam, shot-off material, or crashed material from UAPs or unidentified flying objects. This background material provided to assist in your search is confirmed by U.S. Senator Harry Reid and former Department of Defense intelligence official Luis Elizondo. Requester asks to be provided with an inventory list of all associated documentation of said material. Such documentation will include 1. Physical description of all held material. 2. Source of origin of all held material. 3. Circumstances and method of obtainment of all held material, i.e. flotsam residue, shot-off material, crash material. 4. Custodian U.S. government agency of all held material. 5. The titles and authors of all technical and analytical reports conducted on all held material. I would say that's pretty unambiguous, particularly because he does connect it with Department of Defense's Advanced Aerospace Threat Identification Program.
0: Mm-hmm.
1: Now, he asks for the circumstances and method of obtainment. Now, I haven't gone through all 154 pages, but did they respond in kind? Did they provide any information with regards to the circumstances and methods that these materials were gathered?
0: No, not that I, from the research that I have done with this, and as I stated earlier, I mean, there's no mention of UFOs, UAPs, extraterrestrial, where material may have been obtained from. Nothing like that is contained within these papers. You mentioned earlier that the Pentagon has backtracked on this. I guess that the Pentagon has issued a statement saying that Bregalia was making the claims that Bregalia was making about the first batch of documents he received were inaccurate and misleading. Now, they said that the testing referred to in the documents released by the Department Intelligence Agency was of known materials conducted for study purposes pursuant to the Advanced Aerospace Threat and Identification Program's mission of establishing a center of expertise for advanced aerospace technologies. This came from Pentagon spokesman Susan Goh, I think is how you pronounce her name, G-O-U-G-H. She said that any claims that the tests are of debris are inaccurate and misleading. Now, you know, I do want to say also, Richard, that just because this paperwork that Tony received may not necessarily be the smoking gun that everybody has been looking for, I have no doubt that there is material that is being held and researched. Either by the government, military, private corporations, probably a combination of all of the above. I don't think, though, that the information pertaining to the research of this material is going to come out as easily as is being claimed has happened right now with this through the Freedom of Information Act. Again, because this is something that this would be the news of the millennia, that we have confirmation that we are being visited by some other intelligence, whether it be beings from other planets, other dimensions, time travelers, what have you. So this information isn't just going to come out from a Freedom of Information Act request with, like a bunch of papers, coming to a one researcher. This is something that, like I said earlier, is being held very close, and it's going to come out kicking and screaming if it ever does.
1: All right, this was a short segment. We'll take a quick time out, come back, and finish up with Tim Swartz, and hopefully work in some calls and questions from the YouTube live chat. The Conspiracy Show continues. I'm Richard Serrett.
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3: 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Question everything.
1: Just a reminder, coming up in the next hour, the top of the hour, actually, Vaughn Braskler will be here to talk about time slips. Tim Swartz stays with us as we continue to delve into this rather sensational headline, which may, as it turn out, be a bit of a lunch bag letdown. And that is the FOIA request by ufologist Anthony Bregaglia, who believes buried in the 154 documents that he received from the Defense Intelligence Agency reveals proof that the Pentagon is studying or testing debris found at a UFO crash. There's not a lot of there, according to my guest, Tim Swartz. Let's go to the YouTube live chat and show me the truth 74. Wants to know, Tim, whether you believe President Eisenhower had meetings with aliens. This, I guess, goes back to about 1954, mm-hmm. when Eisenhower was supposedly vacationing in Palm Springs and then was taken to Holloman Air Force Base, I believe. That's in New Mexico, I think, where he supposedly met some Nordic aliens. That was one of supposedly three face-to-face meetings with aliens. We've all heard these stories. What are your thoughts?
0: Mm-hmm. That's a great story. And I mean, you know, you've got researchers like Tim Good who reported on this. And you know, I think that there could be some veracity to these stories, whether or not Eisenhower actually met with ETs. I think that there was some kind of contact with the United States government and some intelligent beings that claimed that they were extraterrestrials. But I think that there's a good possibility that the information that was given from these beings may have turned out not to be exactly true. You know, I mean, you get these stories where they say that, yeah, you know, we're from, you know, Zeta Reticuli and, you know, such and such, or Venus or Mars, especially in the early 50s, and come to find out that the information, you know, doesn't hold up. You know, there was some kind of contact with what? That's what the question is.
1: Bill O'Connell 13 is wondering if the CERN Super Collider, breaking through the veil, gleans information from these otherworldly interdimensional beings.
0: Yeah, I've heard stories about you know, like wormholes opening up over the Super Collider and all this, but you know, I think that information, you know, from these other interdimensional intelligence has been going on for a long time, you know, probably as long as that there, you know, as there's been people on the planet. So I don't think we necessarily have to have a super collider or even a super technology in order to get this information or even communicate with the other realities.
1: Solar Warden asks, Tim, if you're familiar with the NASA STS-48 mission and the mm-hmm. subsequent anomalous video with the fast-moving craft speeding away from what looks like it was being fired upon in the lower atmosphere.
0: Oh, yeah, that's, you know, that's a fascinating video. And of course, the debunkers say that it's just, you know, like pieces of ice crystals, you know, that have floated off of the shuttle and are, you know, closer to the camera than they appear to be. But, you know, it does appear that these are some kind of intelligent, controlled, whatever craft or, you know, as you see are like almost like orbs. But then there does appear to be a flash of light coming from the direction of a planet. And of course, you know, the shuttle was in orbit around the Earth, and a streak of light flashes upward, and these pieces of, or, you know, these orbs suddenly make 90-degree turns as if trying to get out of the way. So, you know, I mean, you know, your guess is as good as mine, you know, is what we're looking at, but I don't think that pieces of ice, is the explanation.
1: You Betcha asks, is there proof that countries other than the United States have had access to alien technology? Is there a race among countries to develop the technology?
0: Well, there's been stories, since World War II that various countries have been able to get a hold of some kind of technology from some other place. Italy during World War II, Nazi Germany, the Soviet Union, the United States as well. I think that if such material has been found, we're probably, faced with the dilemma of what exactly are we dealing with. If this is technology so far advanced as to be coming to us from a planet from another solar system, then we probably would have no idea how to back engineer such advanced technology. It would be like going back into the past and giving a calculator, say, to Sir Isaac Newton. He may see it and say, and figure out that you can add, subtract, do things like that, but exactly how to rebuild it or how it even works, that would be beyond him. And I think that is what we would face if we actually do have obtained crashed UFO technology.
1: Well, wasn't that sort of the response? There was that, and Richard Dolan sort of heralded this as, the greatest document leak in history, this UFO document leak. There were notes taken by a physicist, his name escapes me, it was a Dr. Davies, who met with the former director of intelligence for the Joint Chiefs of Staff, mm-hmm. who supposedly had found one of these black ops programs, and was denied when he asked to be read into the program. And he was able to meet with the director of the program, I guess, in a quiet location, a quiet room, I think they call it. And that's what they told him, that they did have a craft, but after 30, 40 years, they still couldn't figure out how to make it work or how it worked.
0: Mm-hmm. Yeah. Oh, yeah. Well, and I think that maybe some of the more simpler aspects, say like fiber optics or microchips, maybe be able to glean information from. But you get something like advanced physics, interstellar travel, something like that, or even the fact that these craft may be an artificial intelligence all of their own. That's something that is, that's science fiction to most people. We've barely gone beyond crawling out of the caves and throwing rocks at the moon. So, forget about harnessing wormholes and interstellar travel.
1: And also we've heard from people supposedly connected with Majestic 12, and I think this came from our from Winnipeg, Presidential UFOs, this gentleman. Anyway, he's talked to people supposedly connected with Majestic 12, and what they constantly bring up is the psychic connection, mm-hmm. To UFOs, and maybe that's the missing element. They're looking for some mechanism, in terms of UFO propulsion, but what they're missing is this psychic aspect to these craft.
0: Right. That's one of the things that came out very, very early on with some of these supposed crashed UFOs, is that there appears to be, some kind of intelligence that is associated with these craft, but not necessarily the occupants inside, that the craft itself is an intelligence all its own.
1: All right. We are out of time, and it's always a delight, Tim. We have to have you back on more often, and I got to thank you so much for taking the time out to do this with us. And again, the website is, give us that website, make sure we have the right one here.
0: Yes, it's conspiracyjournal.com, one word, easy to find.
1: Excellent. That's all linked up at strangeplanet.ca. All right, Tim. Have a good one. Thank you so much.
0: Thanks, Richard.
1: All right. When we come back, time slips into the past and the future right here on The Conspiracy Show. Don't go away.
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1: Well, thanks for inviting me into your home. Long-haul truck, RV, camper, taxi, your parents' well-appointed basement with a simulated wood paneling, electric fireplace, and the painting of dogs playing poker, your loft, that greasy spoon just off the interstate, and your cabin in the woods. Carlos Cagina is the technical producer, and Ryan White is our live stream producer. And yes, we are live streaming on my YouTube channel tonight, Strange Planet. And be sure to hit that red sub button. We are inching closer and closer to 25,000 subscribers. And we'll set off the, the confetti cannon once we get there. Well, maybe Ryan can set off the confetti cannon at his place. It's a little cramped in here in my my studio beneath the stairs. A quick programming note, coming up next week on the show, God willing, Terry James will be here. Terry is the general editor of Lawless, End Times War Against the Spirit of Antichrist. It's an intensely focused volume that answers questions about what's really going on in these volatile and inexplicably strange times that we are living in. What does it all mean? Why is there such a divide? Why such anger and hatred? And people want to know the answers. And Terry will come on and explain that the answer is spiritual and that it's all right there in Bible prophecy. The tumult altogether constitutes a major indicator of how near we are to the end of this age. That's Terry James next week on the program talking about the Antichrist. All right, time slips have been reported throughout history. English women vacationing in France in 1901 claimed they stepped into the French Revolution, and two English couples traveling in Spain in the 1970s stayed at an oddly archaic hotel that was simply gone on the return journey. In his new book, Von Braskler provides a comprehensive examination of sudden, accidental time slips, shifting from ordinary reality into the past or future. He shares detailed accounts from people who've experienced time slips, including his own experiences, as well as the practices of shamans, yoga masters, and samadhi mystics who use trance-like meditative states to travel outside normal space and time. Vaughn also offers step-by-step exercises to prepare you to experience time shifts, to help set them up, and to enhance the experience when you've slipped through time. He also examines criticisms of and scientific support for this phenomenon, debunking claims that time slips are delusions or remembrances of past lives, and showing that they may be related to energy vortices, black holes, or astral travel. Vaughn is a writer on the subjects of time, human consciousness, and energy healing. He's lectured and led workshops throughout the U.S. and the U.K. and served as a faculty member at Omega Institute for Holistic Studies in Rhinebeck, New York. He's a former newspaper and magazine editor. He writes and leads workshops in the areas of consciousness and development. His titles of published works include Confessions of a Reluctant Ghost Hunter, Seven Secrets of Time Travel, Perfect Timing, Mastering Time Perception for Personal Excellence, Conversations with the Dream Mentor, A Magical Journal, and his latest, Time Shifts, Experiences of Slipping into the Past and Future. Hey, Vaughn, welcome to The Conspiracy Show. How are you?
4: Hi, Richard. Thank you for inviting me.
1: My pleasure. I can't believe we haven't talked before. This is like one of my, if not my favorite topics, certainly one of my favorite topics, time travel by location.
4: Excellent. My favorite topic too, Richard.
1: How did it all begin for you?
4: Well, I started having these kind of strange slips at an early age, I think 12, 13, and they just kept on continuing. And I thought maybe I was unusual, and then I started hearing of other people. You know, the thing is, probably a lot more people experience accidental time slips than actually we realize, or they realize, because people will just say, well, you know, I just had some strange vision, or, you know, I was daydreaming, or it was just a little bit of afternoon imagination on my part. They come out of it very disoriented. They don't know how to rationalize it. It's outside their frame of normal reality. They've never heard of anyone else doing this, and so they just ignore it like my mother did. And she when I was a little tot, before I ever had one, my mother told me that she had one. But, I mean, you could tell that to your five-year-old child, but you could hardly tell it to somebody who is your neighbor. And I think that a lot of us go through this all the time, not all the time, but very often it happens. And I noticed that there was a certain pattern to it. And while we can't say there is really clinical study or evidence of this, I can't prove something like this, there's a lot of anecdotal evidence. And when you start looking at the classical stories, or as I did, start interviewing people and collecting stories, you see a pattern to it, you know?
1: Right. And I mentioned the probably one of the most cited historical examples of time slips. And this is a woman visits Versailles in 1901. And well, just sort of set that story up for us. Give us kind of the Reader's Digest version of what happens to her.
4: It's a classic, because the two women, first of all, it didn't happen to one person. It happened to two women. They were both college professors. The one of them, Charlotte Moberly, she actually was the president of one of the colleges of Oxford University. And in 1901, she and her colleague, Eleanor Jordan, visited the Palace of Versailles and the gardens there, except there were very few people there. And then when they got there, they found the Grand Trianon garden was closed. So they entered the Petit Trianon, and they weren't at all prepared for what they saw. They walked into the gardens, and they saw people dressed in elaborate costumes. One woman seemed to be sketching a picture of the gardens, and it seemed strangely out of time. And they couldn't make any sense of it. So, you know, they had no one there to talk to. They were practically alone at the time. And this often happens. You're all alone. And it'll happen late in the day, and you get yourself into a certain consciousness state, and boom, you're there. And then you're not there. Well, these two ladies, these university ladies, they returned several times, but they never saw the people dressed in elaborate costumes or the woman sketching or any of this before. They were dressed in old costumes. So they kept talking about this, you know, and they published their strange encounters in a 1911 book called An Adventure. You can still find it, An Adventure. And the British Society for Psychical Research investigated their reports, and they found that there was a lot to what they saw. They found that, in fact, in the time of the French Revolution, a French poet named Robert Montagu would routinely organize elaborate costume parties there in the little garden. And they found that the woman who would like to sit out during these situations would be none other than Marie Antoinette. She was the woman sketching. So the woman they had described fit all of the historical records.
1: There was also something she noted, a bridge, which was no longer there, and later discovered through some old maps of the property that there was, in fact, a map there, or a bridge there.
4: That's absolutely right, Richard. They found, going through records, that there was a map, an old map that showed the bridge was once there, the bridge that they had described. So everything that they saw actually did exist at one time, but at a much earlier time.
1: So I want to go back to, you mentioned your early encounter with a time slip, and this is in Everett, Washington, right? You're a young lad, and instead of going to school one day, they take you out, I guess, strawberry picking.
4: strawberry picking. Yeah. And I didn't make any money strawberry picking, but I liked right on that bus, and because I always walked to school, I never rode on the bus, and I would go down to the river where we were allowed to go during lunch, and I would spend the whole day either eating strawberries or swimming, and I'd wait for the horn, and I'd get on the bus and go home. It was just a vacation for me. Terrible strawberry picker, but I got very sick one day. And I didn't realize it, but I was having an appendicitis attack. And, I'd never heard of anything like that. I didn't know what it was, but I felt like I was going to die. I felt like I had to get out of there immediately. And I asked the bus driver, no. I asked the boss of the field, no. I have to wait, like everyone else, for the bus to leave. And I looked at the railroad tracks that we'd cross every day. Coming into the field. And I thought, I can just walk on these railroad tracks. Now, mind you, I'm like 20-some miles away from my home. And I thought, well, I'll just walk in these railroad tracks. And my mind wasn't working very well, but it seemed to me that if I just walked on the tracks, I would eventually get to my house. Now, I didn't know where the train went or anything. I mean, I'm just a stupid kid. So I'm thinking, well, I'll get on the tracks, and yeah, that sounds right, because I think that the train tracks stop right in front of my home. I'm sure of that. And it didn't make any sense. My friend said, no, don't go. So I start to walk, and I remember I turned around, I waved to them, and then I turned around and continued walking, and boom, I was home. That's
1: just like that.
4: Instantaneously, and I'm right in front of my house, and I go inside, and I open the door. There's no one home, and I flop on a bed, and my mother comes home, and she said, how are you? And I said, sick. She said, well, I'll give you some 7-Up. The next morning, I said, I'm really sick. So they call a doctor, and they bring me there. My appendix had burst.
1: Oh, Lord.
4: It was that close. But here's the funny thing. The next year, I'm playing in the backyard. Now, I just tune out this whole episode. It's like, is this some strange dream I had or something? But it occurs to me, as I look across our fence at the front of the house, the train tracks did not stop in front of my house. In fact, they didn't stop anywhere near my house. They stopped at one end of the town and the other end of the town, and in the middle where I lived, there were no train tracks. How did this happen? This makes no sense.
1: Right, and because you supposedly follow the tracks right to your door.
4: Yeah, it was instantaneously, boom, I took one step, and that's what I call it a sidestep in time. Take one step, and boom, you're there. And, sometimes you come back, and sometimes you stay there. So, as Einstein said, space and time are linked. So if I move in space, I move in time. If I move in time, I move in space. So anyway, a couple of years later, we did move slightly north of there, from Everett, Washington. And lo and behold, the train track stopped right in front of my house. So I was like remembering it was almost precognition. I was like scooping into the future to remember this. The whole thing was very, very strange. And they just continued, later in my life as well.
1: Right, up in Sandy, Oregon, I guess it was, and you were running a small community newspaper.
4: Yes,
1: went for a stroll one day down the main street, and it happened again. What happened?
4: I was walking down the main street, and it was a small town, and I started walking. And suddenly I was at the end of town, and hadn't remembered walking through the town. I remembered kind of like drifting through this strange tableau of images of high wooden walkways between, and then I would step down into the intersection, and then I would like a time when maybe it was like a pioneer town with muddy streets and a different kind of boardwalk and old buildings. And suddenly, it was like a dream, And then suddenly the dream was ended. I was at the end of town. and how I got there without getting run over, just walking aimlessly like that. It was a strange encounter, and they just continued.
1: Well, so strange that you thought about getting some medical help. You thought you were losing your mind, right?
4: You're right, Richard. I checked myself into the community hospital, and I went through 2 days of various tests, and they couldn't find a thing wrong with me. And then it occurred to me that if there was nothing wrong with me medically,

0: continuing the adventure. You know, when I did the first three time books, I would get on radio shows, and people would often want to ask me about time slips. And I said, well, yeah, I've had a lot of time slips. So, you know, not everybody's going to jump into a time machine or a DeLorean and go back to the future. What we do is just we accidentally take one step, and the whole room changes. And then a couple of minutes later, you're back to where you were. I mean, these accidental time slips, I think, happen to a lot of people. And we mark them up to daydreams or visions or imagination. But they happen.
1: Well, that sense of being on an autopilot, you mentioned that when you sort of came, snapped back into the present timeline, you had made your way across town and had no knowledge of how you got there. That's happened to me where I have driven from my home here in Thornhill all the way to Zoomerplex, the radio station, which is about a 40-minute drive in Toronto. And I will suddenly arrive at the security gate and realize, and I almost have a panic attack because I realize I have no memory of how I got there. And I thought, how did I manage to navigate my way down the Don Valley Parkway, across Lakeshore Drive, without getting into a car accident?
0: Exactly.
1: Is that a time slip?
0: That's a time slip. You know, and I had that experience driving through Montana. And it's like, I had no gas. And I said, well, you know, I have to get through quickly. And it's like, boom, I was through. You know, and it's like, so what I've learned is that you can actually control your perception of time to the degree where you can actually make time, like, stretch or shorten it. And it's kind of handy because sometimes I have in these deadlines where I have to do, like, a lot of work, and I'm calculating hundreds of hours, but I only have 12. And it's fine. I mean, it's really fine. So, I mean, Einstein once was questioned about how people seem to experience time differently on a personal level. And, you know, he said it was all relative to where you were and how you experienced it and how you perceived it. And he said, well, it's like this. A man sitting on a hot stove certainly experiences time differently than a man looking at someone like Marilyn Monroe. I thought, yeah, that brings it all to home.
1: Right,
0: because sometimes time seems very quickly, and sometimes it moves very slowly. And what's different is your perception. So then I began to realize that a lot of people, like Samadhi mystics and yoga masters and bodhisattvas and native shamans who do dreamwalking, they seem to put themselves into an altered state of consciousness, and then they experience time shifts purposely.
1: Well, we're approaching a break here. When we come back, I want to talk about what this says about the nature of reality and what is time exactly. Von Brashler, my guest, and his new book is Time Shifts, Experiences of Slipping into the Past and Future. And I would be very interested in hearing from any listeners out there who have experienced a time shift. Sometimes when we talk about UFOs and alien abductions, people talk about missing time. That may or may not be what we're discussing here. I'm not sure. Vaughn will answer that when we come back. But I'll give you the phone numbers now, and you can start lining up at 416-360-0740. That's in the Greater Toronto area, 416-360-0740. And toll-free from out of town, 1-866-740-4740. 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My name is Richard Serrett. 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
1: Von Brashler is here, a writer on the subject of time, human consciousness, energy healing, and his brand new book, Time Shifts, Experiences of Slipping

0: into the past and future. And before we get into this discussion about the nature of reality and time, I want to just share another quick one. And this one, this caused an absolute, it went viral when someone found a clip of from an old Charlie Chaplin movie back from 1928, and they posted a clip on YouTube. There's a scene of a woman who's, I believe, coming out of a movie theater. Again, this is a clip from Charlie Chaplin's 1928 movie, The Circus. And she appears to be talking into a cell phone. Again, this is 1928. And of course, it caused quite a stir, and people were debating, well, maybe it's not a cell phone, maybe it was a hearing aid. And some people were speculating that this woman was, in fact, a time traveler. And you include this in the book. Give me your thoughts on this very famous incident.
1: Well, that's one that's often brought up because a lot of people witnessed it. You know, there's been various attempts to explain what it was, that maybe it wasn't a phone. Very often people who seem to be time travelers, they'll show up with devices that seem oddly out of place from the past to the future. This is certainly an example. She's walking around and everybody's seeing this, you know, and she has this thing, this contraption she's holding up to her ear, this little device. And, well, people had never heard anything like this. I mean, consider the time, 1928, you know. And there were a lot of people there, you know. It was a big launch for the movie. And a debut night, and people tried to figure out what she was doing. She also seemed oddly dressed. And they kept, you know, she seemed to be involved in a conversation. She was talking quietly, as though to herself, as she held this to her head, and they couldn't figure out what it was. I mean, you know, it's like she was going through some kind of a conversation, talking into some little device, and they couldn't think of anything that could possibly be. And never, you know, back in 1928, the idea of having a phone like that, a remote phone, walking around with it, was preposterous.
0: Has there ever been a reasonable prosaic explanation in your mind that explains what happened, what that was all about?
1: Well, I think that it's possible that she was from the future, and she was walking. She wanted to go to a Charlie Chaplin opening. Because, like, that would be very cool, right? I mean, think of things that you'd like to go back and see. And because they were happenings, you know, they were great. And you got a cell phone. But, I mean, who is she talking to? You know, I mean, who is she talking to? Is she talking to people in, you know, 2010 or what? I mean, who would she be talking to in 1928 at the other end of that phone?
0: Right, right. And then you pause it, or you question, who was the time traveler? Was she time traveling, or were the people around her, in fact, time traveling?
1: Well, I would think she was, and I would just suggest, I certainly don't know a whole lot about the story. I've read about it. It's a famous story. I think that maybe she was trying to talk to somebody back in her own time period, you know, and probably not having a lot of luck. She was probably trying to ask, where the heck am I? Why is everybody strange? You know, it's like, you know. I mean, if you walk down the street now with a cell phone and you saw something strange, you'd probably call somebody up and say, you ever seen this before? I mean, you'd want someone to talk to. And I think she was trying to talk to somebody.
0: Well, the thing is, when we think generally about time travel and we think of H.G. Wells and a time machine and a conscious, deliberate effort to travel in time, whereas in this case, the case of the woman in Versailles in 1901, your time slips, these are unintended, spontaneous events. So what do you think is happening here?
1: I think that I looked at a pattern to all of these, and I came up with a few observations. They seem to happen in the late summer or fall. It just seemed to me that they did. They seem to happen in the late afternoon or at dusk, approximately. And they seem to always happen when somebody goes through a personal state of consciousness shift, a shift in personal consciousness. It often happens when somebody's very quiet. They'll be out walking. Often they're very alone. There's nobody around. And they get in this altered state, and boom, like the shaman, like the yogi master, they're somewhere else, momentarily. Now, how physically are they there? That's, to me, always the interesting thing that I can never quite grasp. Sometimes they seem to be physically there. You know, other times they seem to be like the shape of a person who's there. But what I also notice in these patterns is very, very rarely are they able to interact with people. Very often the people around them can't talk to them, or they can't talk to the people. Very often they have trouble hearing the other people. You know, it's almost like they're a witness, you know, walking through somebody else's reality. It's often like the three scouts that were orienteering in Suffolk, England. You know, they were looking to try to find the village of Kersey, only they were there in the 1950s, and they walked into a village that looked like it was in 1350, a village that had gone through the Black Plague, and nothing moved, you know. The birds didn't move. The ducks were frozen in the pond. The trees didn't move. While it was
0: like they were looking at a painting. Like they were looking at a painting.
1: Yeah, it's a painting. And the leaves, they noticed that there was no shadow. The wind stopped as soon as they came in. They heard a church bell when they first came in. And then nothing. They found no church. They found no bell. When they first came in, there was like smoke from a chimney, but then they looked for more smoke and there was no chimney. There was no motion, no people, no birds, no sound, nothing. No furniture in the houses all painted crudely, whitewashed.
0: Green. Like a Potemkin village.
1: Yes, and they realized in describing what they saw in some detail, it came to light upon research by the Society for Psychical Research, again, that the boys had walked into an Anglo-Saxon village probably in the 14th century, as it had just all perished from the Black Plague. They walked by a butcher shop. They described it in detail, and they checked the records, and that butcher shop dated back to 1350, but it ceased to exist whatsoever in 1790. So there's just all kinds of strange things where things don't seem quite right. It's like you're a witness into another time, but you're not an interactive witness.
0: So there's a chapter in the book where you try and debunk the debunkers, if you will. They'll offer up possible explanations, more prosaic explanations, like delusions, confusion, highly suggestible imagination, memories of past lives, psychic precognition of the future, dreaming, creative imagination. Why are you convinced it isn't any of those things?
1: Well, I mean, you look at reliable witnesses like Charlotte Moberly and her colleague Eleanor Jordan, who were university professors, you know, very reliable witnesses. And they were so sure that of what they'd seen, they went back looking for it again. You have the naval cadets in Kersey in 1957 that, you know, they all three of them stuck to their story to their dying day. You have three men in a truck in Oklahoma in 1971 that claimed they saw a building that no longer exists, and they stuck to their story. And they stick to their story long enough, and then somebody investigates it, a journalist or a researcher, And they think, well, you know, this there's a story of Rudolph Fence in New York in 1950. You know, he suddenly shows up in a top hat and a very old-looking suit with a lamb chop sideburns and handlebar mustache, and he's frightened by the cars like he's never seen them before, and he gets hit and he dies, and there's no report of such a missing person. The strange man had strange coins in his pocket that no one had ever seen. They found an ancient livery bill from a stable in Philadelphia. They found business cards of a Dr. Rudolph Fence. Later on, they found the widow of Rudolph Fence Jr., who said, oh yes, my husband often told the story of his father who went out for a stroll one night and never came back. Strange stories.
0: Remarkable. Remarkable. All right. We'll take another quick time out. We'll come back, Vaughn, and we'll talk about some possible explanations for time shifts, black holes, energy vortices, raised consciousness, our human ability to go outside ordinary space-time, astral travel, and more. Vaughn Braskler, my guest, as we talk time slips on The Conspiracy Show.
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0: So in talking about the nature of time and reality, you quote people like the great late American author Carlos Castaneda, who wrote The Teachings of Don Juan and about his journey into shamanism. You quote Helena Blavatsky, the Russian philosopher and the founder of the Theosophical Society. You quote Albert Einstein. After all this research, do you think you understand what, and based on what they've said, what time is and what the nature of reality is that might allow for time slips?
1: Well, I think I'm beginning to see a pattern, let's say. I think what it is that our consciousness is fixed on one space and time. But all time and all space coexists equally at the same time. In other words, there's only one timeline, but it's all coexisting. So in other words, the past and the future are existing in their own sense of now. So yes, like the time machine, you know, you go in the future, you go into the past. I mean, but you couldn't do it in a machine. But you have to do it. You'd have to walk through it. You know, it's like it's a shift in your consciousness, because our consciousness is only fixed on this specific time and place where you are, which is often called the now plane. It's where light strikes you. And it all depends on where light strikes you. I mean, strangely enough, you know, if you look at Einstein, it is your now time. So we experience time different based on when light strikes us. But it also is the way we process the light. My last book was called Moving in the Light, and a great mystic from India told me that you could move in the light, and I totally get that. But I don't know if I can verbalize it. Like I think I said at the back of this book, I'm sorry, but the words just don't quite convey it. You have to experience it. I think that you can actually move energetically in a consciousness body. And I'm not talking about astral projection, but you can move in a consciousness body if you can refocus your consciousness. So all these realities are really operating simultaneously. In your listeners have probably heard of the multi-universe.
0: Yes.
1: You know, there are universes and realities that are coexisting. But we're fixed where we are. Think of a map. Now, if you take a map and you fold it and you fold it and you fold it, and it's like you can't see what's on the other side. But it's just like a paper-thin difference between what you're looking at and the other side. It's the way the light bends, you see. We're just around the folds in space, you know, and But as you know, you can actually walk beyond there. You can take a step outside there. And we do this with our mind. These are all adventures of the mind. You know, and then you say, well, they were actually there. Yes, they were. I mean, they took their energy bodies with them. They took their etheric body with them. They took their emotional body. They took their astral body. They took the mental body. They took their causal body. They took their buddhic body. They took their very soul with them. You know, the spirit within us is really light or energy. And it's just encased in this thing we call a physical body. Well, you can leave the physical body right here and go somewhere else. So it happens all the time to people that are just very quiet, very still, and they just go through a consciousness shift, and boom, they're somewhere else. Because they've lost their fixation on this specific time and place.
0: So you have some exercises in the book, Time Slips, and how to achieve this. So are you now at a stage, Vaughn, where you can do this at will?
1: The exercises that I do, I often do them in groups, and I get people to go forward or backward in time, and they have to get into a meditative state, and they go into a deep, active meditative state. And I'm not talking about just feeling happy or blissful, or I'm not talking about just being, you know, reflective. I mean, these are really, really deep meditative states. But you go into the state with the conscious intent to program yourself where you want to go. And I have them cease all words and thoughts going through their mind. If you have thoughts and words going through your mind, you're not meditating deeply enough for this. I mean, you have to get to a point where you see nothing but black or just a blank slate. And on that slate, you draw or sketch where you want to go and what you want to see. It can be a crude drawing. It can be a crude, just a stick figure, if you like. Doesn't matter. It's your personal map where you want to go. And if I can get people to do this, and I've done it several times in workshops, people can actually experience past and future. Now, you say, well, are they just remembering their own past, their own future? No. I mean, they're really going somewhere. They're actually seeing things, you know. And the thing about, you know, people that go into the future, you know, isn't it strange how very often their glimpses into the future comes true? You know, it proves to be realistic, you know. And
0: right. People have prescient dreams. Well, we're up against a break here. This is a short segment, but when we come back, we'll ask you know, when do we know that a dream is more than a dream? Perhaps it was a time slip into the future. We'll also work in a few calls and take some questions from our YouTube live chat. Vaughn Brasler stays with us, the author of Time Slips, right here on The Conspiracy Show. Back with more in a moment.
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0: Welcome back. Vaughn Brasler is here, the author of Time Slips, and we were talking about prescient dreams and whether they may be more than just dreams. And Chad in the YouTube live chat asks, is exactly this, is thinking about the future and then it manifests exactly as you thought considered a time slip?
1: Well, I mean, I do have a book coming out later in the year that'll be on creative visualization, and I think that's more a case of creative visualization. They're certainly linked. Dreams are linked. It's all linked. It's all consciousness. It's all putting your thoughts into motion, in directing your thoughts, focusing your thoughts with intent and focus, and then projecting them accurately, and then seeing it come true, and then changing our reality. I don't know if that answers the question. Richard, was that the question?
0: That was the question, yes.
1: Okay.
0: When do we, if we have a dream and we in the dream, we travel somewhere. Maybe we travel, it seems like we're in the past, or we're in the future. How do we know whether or not that was just a dream, or whether we were in fact involved in a time slip?
1: Yeah, that's a good one. Both are true. Both are true. Okay, how's that for an easy answer? I think that you can program your dreams for time travel, and you can program your dreams just as you would program a deep, active, out-of-body meditation. And in other words, we're talking now about lucid dreams or vivid dreams that are very clear, very real, and where you're very sure there's a lot of focus and intent involved, and then you're very sure that you're going somewhere. And actually, in other words, these are not just memories of your restless mind playing over and over and over, thoughts about concerns about things being played over and over and over in your restless brain as you try to sleep. This is actually your spirit getting outside and traveling somewhere. You know, it is an exercise of human consciousness leaving the body. Human consciousness leaves the body all the time. This is how we send ESP thoughts to people. This is how we know when the phones are going to ring. This is how we feel attached to our loved ones miles and miles away. We can send instantaneous communication to people telepathically. Everybody does this. They just, very few talk about it. But those who are close to you.
0: Sorry, I was just going to say, you have exercises in the book as well for lucid dreaming and how we can basically program our dreams to time travel.
1: Extremely right. Now, you can program your dreams to take you where you want to go. You know, that's the whole key. So in other words, you use a focused program, self-directed program dream with intent and focus. And this can also be a waking dream. It doesn't have to be. You can program yourself when you go to sleep. You can lie on the sofa, or you can sit in a chair and have a waking dream. You know, and the effect is the same as a deep meditation where you travel in conscious time travel. So, yeah,
0: right.
1: we travel in our dreams. And what you want to do is when you get there, you look at your hands, and you look at your hands, if you can see your hands, and then you look around, and then, you know, if it all seems very real, if you can actually, you know, like, if you feel like you're really there, and if you come back and you have very clear memories of what you've seen. So what you want to do is meditate in a reflective, lighter meditation of what you've seen. Just kind of let it sift through. Don't think too hard. And then afterwards, you can get up and write it in a dream dictionary, a dream journal. Try to make sense of it.
0: All right, let's go to the phone. Skip is checking in from Connecticut. Hey, Skip, welcome.
3: Hi, Skip.
4: Yeah, hi, Vaughn. Can you hear me?
0: Yes.
4: Yeah, okay. I know I like Jumper and the old time travel things you can get online, but my question would be, at a given point in reality, can people or a group or individuals pull people in terms of time travel? That would be, or could they push someone out or push themselves out in terms of time travel? So either pulling someone in from someplace else or pushing someone out to someplace else?
1: Well, Skip, I would tend to say no, because you have all the control to enter it. You have to focus your altered consciousness and get into a deep, higher state of consciousness with focus and intent and a plan. If you're going to go on a trip, you need a plan, right? So if you're going to leave like this in a lucid dream, or if you're going to actually set up time travel through a meditation, you need a travel plan, and it should be focused. Where you want to go, what you want to see, you know, who you expect to see there, you know, and then you go and you look for it, you know. But as far as people pulling you in, or you pulling people in, or pushing you out, now However, you can also do, you can do this, you can enter into these states as a group. You know, there can be group meditations. You can do group dreaming. You can do, you can do tandem dreaming. You can dream, you can have a dream partner, and the two of you could actually go somewhere. You can, you could go back to the Palace of Versailles, and you know, if you wanted, and watch Marie Antoinette painting. I mean, you could do that if that's what you really wanted to do.
0: All right, Skip, thank you for that. It reminds me, you're talking about, you know, planning your trip. Maybe in the future we'll have time travel agents, or maybe we already do. You're a time travel agent. That's I want to go back to the YouTube live chat, and Solar Warden has checked in with a great question, and you're probably familiar with David Paulides, who is on Coast to Coast AM with his Missing 411 books, and Solar is wondering whether these time slips may be a possible explanation for some of the missing 411 phenomenon. If you're not familiar with Paulides, he writes about all of these clusters of individuals who disappear without a trace from national parks. Sometimes they reappear in another location. Do you think time slips may be at work here?
1: I'm going to say no. I don't know the answer, but it doesn't seem to me, based on the people I've interviewed or what I've studied or what I've experienced, that time shifts work that way. It's all self-directed. It's all very personal, and people can't just take you and take away your time like that. You can't steal someone's time. You know, I mean, people can be very disoriented, and then they have no sense of time. But as far as a time shift, I'm going to have to say, now I've had this discussion for years with Whitney Strieber. I've been on his show, and he always says, you know, this explains the alien abductions. There's always a time gap. You know, it's like you can't explain where right. you were. Where were you? And I said, well, you know, maybe this explains a lot of things. You know, I don't know. I mean, but I would.
0: But you're not being taken, as you say, because your physical body remains in the now. But it could be your astral body, your soul body. That is what goes into the past or the future. But your physical body, no one's going to miss you, right? You're still there.
1: Yep. So when they totally physically disappear, that's different. Now, if the aliens come and they take your consciousness with you, I don't know how they do that. And they left you there, that would be a whole different thing. I don't really know how to answer these questions. There may be some relationships to time slips and abductions. But it seems to me that we can self-direct and program our own purposeful time travel.
0: We're just about out of time, but I want to work in this question. It's a good one. GBGN1. Wonderful handles in my YouTube live chat. GBGN1 asks whether what you're talking.
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0: About is somehow related to another one of my favorite topics. That's the Mandela effect, where people remember something, groups of people, many people remember something one way, but then it seems to have changed, like the spelling of Oscar Mayer Wiener or the Behringer Bears, or they thought that when Nelson Mandela actually, you know, died and there was a funeral, they remember him having died years before. Are time slips related to the Mandela effect?
1: Well, I think this, I hope this answers the question. I think that a lot of people, when they go into what we would call a time slip, keep in mind that they're not only traveling in time, but they're traveling in space to a place that seems not their ordinary, normal reality. And we go to common spaces together, and we have people that we meet there routinely. And I know people on other planes that I don't know in the here and now, but I know them very well. Sometimes I run into them in the here and now. if I can say here and now. But I mean, we meet on another place on the timeline in another space-time. And I think that's what happens, is you have groups of travelers that gather, and they have their own new reality. It's a group consensus reality. It forms their own cultural thought forms.
0: Well, speaking of time, we are out of it. Time Shifts, Experiences of Slipping into the Past and Future, available at Amazon and wherever good books are sold. Vaughn, great meeting you, and we'll do this again. Thank you.
1: Thank you.
0: All right, back next week, Terry James talking Antichrist. In the meantime, don't be afraid. There's nothing concealed that won't be revealed, and nothing hidden that won't be made known. What you hear in the dark, speak in the light. What I say in a whisper, proclaim from the housetops. Move over, Aphrodite, I'm coming home. Good night.
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1: From the high desert and the great American Southwest to the world. Actually, we've got our new international 800 line in this morning. Whether it works or not is a worse of a different question. A couple of my other lines are still under the weather as the phone company makes some swaps and changes and moves things around a little bit. So we'll see what happens. From Hawaii and the Tahitian Islands in the west, east of the Caribbean and the U.S. Virgin Islands, south into South America, north to Santa Country and the pole, this is Coast to Coast AM. Plus, or something. Good morning, everybody. I'm Art Bell. It's great to be here. And it looks like Bob Dole has done it. He's over 1,000 delegates now, some number above that which he needs. And he is the nominee. So, well, I guess you're not actually the nominee until you become the nominee in San Diego, but for all intents and purposes, it's a done deal. Pat Buchanan, kind of unsure what's going to happen with Pat. The only open question right now is who Dole will pick as a running mate. And I do not believe it's going to be Pat Buchanan. I know that's what a lot of his supporters would like, and I've thought it over. And if I was Bob Dole, it's a two-edged sword. On the one hand, Pat Buchanan would unify the Republican Party, would bring the Dole and maybe some of the Perot voters in. On the negative side, all the things done to Pat Buchanan, Bill Clinton and company would try and lay on Bob Dole through Pat Buchanan. And the first tenet of picking a running mate is do no harm with your choice. Do no harm. So it might be viewed that Pat Buchanan would do harm. On the other hand, vice presidents have always been lightning rods. And Pat Buchanan is a good lightning rod. The whole top of his head has been singed for years. So he might make a good vice president. Probably would make a good VP. And the problem, of course, is that, you know, Dole and Buchanan are at opposite poles of a number of questions. Economically, the life question, all the rest of it. And it's hard to see how they would go together. So, who knows? Politics will play itself out. Somebody will be picked. But I don't think it's going to be Buchanan. Well, it has happened again, ladies and gentlemen. I told you over the last couple days there was yet another cat under my house. As I mentioned last night, we laid out our Have a Heart Trap, thank you, the Los Angeles group that sent it to me, Humane Society. And it worked. Snap! At about 3 in the morning, I estimate, because at 4 o'clock in the morning, I went out to my window, you know, and I shined my light out there, and there was a little orange fur ball in my trap. So, thankfully, things resolved themselves this time, and we did as we did before and carried the cat trap into our bathroom and put some stuff down, and it stayed there until 8 o'clock this morning, and we went to the veterinarian, and they gave our new cat, as yet unnamed, male, by the way, or at least was, gave our cat a test for feline leukemia, number one. That came out negative, so then they proceeded to do the other things they did, and in the morning, we get our new cat back, feral. To be sure, about a year old, but feral, definitely a wild cat, so this is going to be interesting. I did not want three cats. Had this one, like my last one, had feline leukemia, and if I'd had to put it down, I would not have gone out and replaced it. But this is Cosmic Cat. Maybe that's what we ought to... We're trying to think of a name for our cat. Maybe you can help out. Cosmic in the sense that when they come to you, how this cat got in, I mean, I've got a big fence up now, you know, and how it even got here escapes me, or it's been there a long time. I don't know. At first, you know, we dangled some food in front of the trap, and he was smart enough to eat all that food. It was gone like a flash. Then back under the house. But he didn't go into the trap. Then about the middle of the night, he went into the trap, and we got him. So anyway, we've got him, and he's healthy, skinny as can be, because, you know, he hasn't been, heaven knows, I don't even want to know what he's been eating under there. But he's healthy, according to the vet, getting all his shots and all that kind of stuff. Claws are going. Maleness is going, and he will be an inside cat. What will be interesting is how he will interact with my other two cats, who kind of hate each other. He may be an interesting addition, so we're going to see. We're going to pick him up in the morning. In the morning, we have a new cat. You can think of it. He's gold, well, orange. And he has gold eyes. He's really going to be quite pretty when he finally begins to eat. So now I have three cats. I didn't want three cats. I don't want this to turn into a cat house. But we've got three cats, folks. Another new addition to the family.

0: The GM strike is spreading, now affecting 26 plants in 15 states, Mexico and Canada, beginning to hurt local economies now a bit. GM has laid off, get this, 150,000 people at 100 plants with a growing ripple effect. If it continues, it will begin to affect the national economy. GM accounts for, this is amazing, GM and its associated industries account for one in every $100 in America. That's amazing. Why are they on strike? Well, one word. It's called outsourcing. Parts coming from everywhere else, other factories. Cheaper. Ford, Chrysler do a lot of it. So there is a lot of anxiety in America about jobs. And Mr. Buchanan, and to some degree even Bob Dole lately, have been bashing industry. You know, for the downsizing. Bob Dole kind of gave it lip service and said, well, I really didn't know this was going to become an issue in this campaign. And what he really meant by that is, normally Republicans wouldn't make it an issue, and they wouldn't. Pat Buchanan has. Robert Eaton, who is CEO of Chrysler Corporation, finally got sick of it yesterday and had quite a say. He is one of Detroit's top CEOs, and he's tired of all the criticism being lumped on large companies that downsize to make them leaner and meaner, more profitable and attractive on Wall Street. And he says it's become open season on CEOs, and, says he, it is wrong. Now, I want you to listen to what he says, and we'll have a discussion, I'm sure, about what he says. Quote, it's partly because it's an election year, and beating up on Wall Street and corporate America is a cheap way to get votes or to sell papers. This is old-fashioned, empty-headed tub-thumping, popularism. We've always had a PR problem in America. We just haven't found a way to dress up certain economic realities so that we can take them out in public. Making money is still considered tacky in some circles. It's called greed. End quote. He went on to say that even his own mother, who has long been his number one fan, I mean, here he is, the CEO of Chrysler, is now beginning to wonder about him. And that's because of Pat Buchanan's railing against industry. Actually, very un-Republican-like. Buchanan the other day, in an effort to grab some of the Midwest delegates he did not get anyway, actually embraced the idea of supporting the striker replacement bill, which would say corporations can't replace strikers that go out on work by law. They go out on strike, law says the company can't replace them. It's ridiculous. It's an abridgment of the freedom of corporations. And they have freedom, too, you know, they're supposed to. So, you know, freedom is not a one-way street. Individuals are not the only ones with freedom. Anyway, corporations really are nothing but individuals. They're entities. But, you know, there are people behind these entities, and they've got a right to make a decision. So you might bear in mind the words from Mr. Eaton. I thought they would probably generate a discussion. I'm sure they will. Listen to what he said again. It's partly because it's an election year, and beating up on Wall Street and corporate America is a cheap way to get votes or to sell papers. This is old-fashioned, empty-headed, tub-thumping popularism. We've always had a PR problem. We've just not found a way to dress up certain economic realities so that we can take them out in public. Making money is still considered tacky in some circles. President's 97 budget, $1.6 trillion, is oot. The Republicans have declared it dead on arrival. Now, we've made some progress regarding Richard Hoagland's Thursday news conference. And I'll read you a fax I just got. Dear Art, I'm trying to do my part to bring Mr. Hoagland's theories to the knowledge of the general public. I, therefore, called the Washington, D.C. number that was given out on your show last night, which is the Viewer Services Department, and listened to a taped recording that said Richard Hoagland's press conference was tentative and that I should call back Wednesday, March 20th, to find out if they indeed are going to broadcast it. So, C-SPAN is obviously now beginning to waver and thinking about covering the press conference. Now, I've got a fax here about what Mr. Hoagland talked about, and I thought it'd be worth reading to you. What reason has mankind to feel threatened by knowledge of human beings having existed on Earth prior to our own known history? Were we terrorized by the documentary, The Mysterious Origins of Man, that offered proof of that fact? Does the hair on the nape of our necks rise when we marvel at the technical ability required to build the pyramids of Egypt or South America, which we have not yet figured out? Why should the sudden realization that our prehistorical ancestors had the technology to get to the moon, Mars, and elsewhere to build a glass dome station on the moon so shock us as to cause us to abandon our dream of space travel? Well, this is the question, and I think it's a very good one. I have come to the point where I'm beginning to believe there have been others before us. Does that shock you? And many of you I know who listen to this program are going to say, no, it does not. But I am of the view that it would utterly disrupt everything about our world that we know and cherish and believe and have faith in. If there have been other civilizations of man that have come and gone, then obviously what we read in the Bible is directly challenged, isn't it? It doesn't mean there's not a creator. But the story of creation as we understand it is challenged. No question about it. So I've done a lot of thinking about this. Scientific careers are going to be challenged. The evidence is going to be buried. Speaking of buried, a strong earthquake shook southern Mexico Tuesday, caused buildings to sway in Mexico City. No damage or injuries reported yet, but it was strong. Another, even stronger earthquake of 6.9 magnitude jolted a remote section of northwest China late Tuesday, and I'm getting information that 24 people are dead and that thousands and thousands of people, or tens of thousands, may be homeless. So that was a big earthquake warning. maybe God shaking his hand at China. Because we did. The U.S. today gave yet another sharp warning to China against invading Taiwan. And the House approved a resolution stating that Washington should help defend Taiwan in the case of such an attack. This is really interesting. A senior U.S. official also said Taiwan had asked the U.S. in day-long talks in Washington to provide diesel submarines to Taipei for naval defense. Boy, oh boy, oh boy. I'm concerned that we have a private assessment that the situation in China with respect to Taiwan is fluid. I'll use a simple word here, or a more obscure word. What I'm really trying to say is, I believe we've got an assessment suggesting that China fully intends to go ahead and invade. That's what I believe. That's why I think the military hardware is there. That's why I think this continues to be a big deal, even now, even after China said, well, the U.S. has nothing to worry about, we're not going to invade. I think privately, we absolutely believe otherwise. Watch what we do, not what we say. I think we could come to a conflict with China. Well, guess what? In a moment, I'm going to try it. I'm going to give out my new international number, which probably is not working. And they are shifting at this very hour. They're shifting my numbers all around. I'll tell you more about it.
1: 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That was Art Bell hosting Coast to Coast AM on this Somewhere in Time.

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1: Good to be here. I'm Art Bell. Already the suggestions coming in. This is a pretty good one. Hey, Art, how about for your cat, a new name for your cat, Purrump. P-U-R-R-U-M-P-H, Purrump. That's actually not bad. What other name for a cosmic cat besides Cosmo? And then finally, probably the most practical suggestion of all, Art, when I was about 10 years old, we had a female cat. The cat gave birth to 6 kittens. We didn't know what to do. Didn't know how to give the cats away. My dad came up with an idea. Halloween came. And when the little small trick-or-treaters came jogging by, the sacks were held open, and they were given a candy bar, and you guessed it, a small kitten. Halloween is only 7 months away. Love the show, Ron. Yeah, well, purrump. you guys are all right. All right, the phone number situation here is going to be very weird this morning. And until you get used to it, it is going to be a little unsettling and not quite what we have always called it. Now, the East of the Rockies line is still what it always was, 1-800-825-5033. But we've made a slight modification of where you would expect the Rockies to be. Okay? And we're now going to call west of the Rockies everything from Montana, Wyoming, and Colorado, New Mexico, west. So, in other words, Montana, Wyoming, Colorado, and New Mexico now need to call 1-800-618-8255. 1-800-618-8255. Everybody east of those areas calls 1-800-825-5033. And now, international callers, here's what you do. And we are now, as you know, carried on the internet, real audio from WPSL in Port St. Lucie, and WOAI, the mighty one on 1200 in San Antonio. They both feed the internet. 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Which means that they can hear us all over the place. If you are somewhere outside the United States, Canada, or Mexico, here we're going to try this. I don't know that it's going to work. You dial the U.S. code, whatever the U.S. code is, and then you dial 1-800-893-0903. Let me give that number again. International callers only, please write it down. The number is 1-800-893-0903. But first, you must dial the U.S. international code, whatever that is, your USA access number, first. And I'm not sure what our country code is. I ought to know our country code, but I don't. And then you dial 1-800-893-0903 from anywhere in the world except Canada, the U.S., and Mexico. So wherever you are internationally, give that a try in Mexico. So wherever you are internationally, give that a try and

0: 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East of the Rockies, you're on the air. Hi.
1: Hi.
0: Hello there.
1: I'm sorry, I was shocked to know I got in. This is Tamara in Wichita.
0: Wichita, yes, ma'am.
1: And first of all, I had two things to say. First of all, I had to say, God bless you and your wife for taking that poor cat in.
0: Well, you know, what else do you do?
1: What?
0: That's it. I mean, the cat shows up under your house.
1: Mm-hmm.
0: It's yours.
1: Yeah, I know. I had one show up in my apartment complex back in the summer of 89, and by September, she lived in my house.
0: Yeah. Well, now there's three. It's going to be three.
1: Unfortunately, they only let me have one here. That's all that's allowed.
0: I wouldn't necessarily want to have three. I thought two was fine.
1: Yeah. Well, you know what they say. I know three is supposed to be a crowd, but you never know. It can be really nice.
0: Well, there is with my cats, there is no such thing as a sexual crowd.
1: That's true.
0: So I don't know that it'll be a problem from that point of view.
1: That's true.
0: All right. Well, listen, thank you.
1: Thank you. And somebody took my name. I was going to tell you to call him Cosmo. I think that's perfect.
0: Cosmo. All right. Thank you. It's so 60-ish, though. But, yeah, it is certainly cosmic. Cosmic. Hey, Art, with tensions rising steadily every day with China, where is this country's civil defense? You know, the civil defense we used to have. It has been at least 10 years since I've been I've seen any sort of designated fallout shelter. It's true, huh? If the country at this time is that ill-equipped to deal with this kind of national emergency, even if the country doesn't take a direct nuclear strike, dozens of nuclear warheads detonated surely could spread radiation over the jet stream. You know, that's true. When was the last time anybody saw a designated shelter? Maybe they're just politically incorrect. West of the Rockies, you're on the air. Hi.
2: How are you, sir?
0: Okay.
2: A wonderful show. I started listening to you the night you were talking about the well they exploded up in Oregon. And we laughed, and then when you compared it to the WKRP Turkey thing, we were all hysterical, and I've been listening to you ever since.
0: Well, it's actually, I repeated that story last night.
2: That was funny.
0: And it was funny, and if you think that's funny, you ought to see the video.
2: You can get the video?
0: I've got it. I don't know if you can get it. I've got one.
2: There were about four of us listening to the radio. We were just looking at each other, and then when you compared it to the WOK with Les Nessman, we just lost it. We laughed hysterically. I just called. I don't know what's more frustrating, the political campaign or trying to get through to you on the phone. I was at the gym tonight working out, and they had C-SPAN 2 on, and they were doing the immigration law.
0: Yes.
2: And they were all up there, up there showboating and, you know, giving their time and conceding their time and getting up and arguing. And we were all just looking at them. And one of the people in the gym said, whatever happened to the Committee on Un-American Activities? And Hefba said didn't know what he was talking about. And he said that when he was younger, during the Truman years, there was a Senator McCarran from the state of Nevada who had a lot to do with starting the Committee for Un-American Activities, and he said that they rooted up and got rid of a lot of people in politics that were actually harming this country. Do you know anything about that?
0: Well, it was kind of a communist-chasing kind of deal, you know?
2: Uh-huh.
0: And it just, as you said that, it brought to mind a question. If there was a committee on un-American activities today, who do you think they would be looking at? Well, I'll bet you Louis Farrakhan would have been doing a little testifying there, huh? Louis probably would have been up having to explain himself. Committee on Un-American Activities. You'd have to wonder in these modern days who would be called before it. Maybe not for the traditional communist-chasing reasons of the past. But surely a lot of people could conceivably be called to testify before such a committee. East of the Rockies, you're on the air. Good morning. Hello there. Oh, no, you're not. West of the Rockies, you're on.

0: the air. Good morning. Uh-oh. First-time caller line. Let's try that. You're on the air.
1: Art.
0: Yes.
1: Hi, I'm calling from Houston, Texas.
0: Yes, sir.
1: I heard you say about that the earthquake in Mexico City.
0: Yes.
1: And I was wondering if you knew what time that was, because my wife and I felt a small rumble about 10 o'clock tonight.
0: Where are you?
1: I'm in Houston.
0: Houston.
1: Yes.
0: That's possible. That's certainly possible. No, I don't have the... let me see if I've got it. 11:13 a.m.
1: Is that Mexico City time?
0: Or 12:13 p.m. Eastern time.
1: Eastern time, so that would be 11:13. Right. I think we could feel that here in Houston.
0: Really?
1: I think so. I live on the third floor, and we felt a small rumble.
0: Well, that might have been it.
1: The hair on back of my neck kind of stood up when I heard you say earthquake.
0: Yes.
1: I was thinking it was here in Texas, but...
0: And a big one in China.
1: I heard that one also, but I don't think I'd feel that one.
0: Mm-hmm. Think right. Mother Earth is shaking her finger at us here?
1: She sure is.
0: Yeah.
1: All right, thanks.
0: You're welcome, sir. Bye-bye. Yeah, she sure is right. Well, I need an international caller. Now... It is problematic whether it's working. So again, let me give out the number. You dial the USA country code first, and then our 800 number, 1-800-893-0903. And maybe Stan Deo down in Australia, who I know is listening, will do it. Somebody else will do it. Somebody will do it. Somebody will figure it out. I may not even, maybe you don't have to dial a one first. But you guys figure it out. Wherever you are in the world, dial the USA country code and then 1-800-893-0903. That's 1-800-893-0903. We'll see. East of the Rockies, you're on the air. Hi. Hello? Nope, guess not. West of the Rockies, you're on the air.
2: Art, wow, twice in the last 2 or 3 minutes. That was your errant West of the Rockies call a few minutes ago. I can't believe it. Okay, quick question. Do you think the world will end with a bang or a whimper?
0: You mean you called a few minutes ago?
2: Yeah, and I right as I
0: You're not allowed to call twice, sir.
2: No, I didn't get through.
0: Oh, I see.
2: But right as I hung up, I heard you actually picking me up, and then I heard you get
0: dead
2: air.
0: Oh, that's right.
2: On West of the Rockies. Wow.
0: Yes.
2: Twice, and people complain about being able to get on your show. Twice in the last 2 or 3 minutes I got through. So, anyway, how will the world end, do you think, with a bang or a whimper? A bang or a whimper? It's a philosophical question, I know.
0: I'm not even sure it's going to end.
2: Well, it's just... Okay, one quick thing on your cat. How about the name Moonshadow?
0: No, we've already got a shadow. So then it would become Moon.
2: That would repetitive. Okay.
0: Yeah.
2: Good night.
0: All right, good night. I don't know. It takes a little thought. Cats don't name easily. On the first-time caller line, you're on the air. Hello there.
3: Hello, Art Bell.
0: That's me.
3: Hey, this is Brian up here in Fidgeway.
0: Yes, sir.
3: Well, let me turn down on the radio here.
0: That's good.
3: Yeah, I'm calling about Richard Hoagland.
0: Yes.
3: And that whole situation going on there. And I think the world has a right to know about what's going on and about NASA and everything. And,
0: I would say the world, you know, I don't know. Look, I don't know that Richard Hoagland is right. I don't know that there are structures on the moon. I know there's the face on Mars, structures, but I'm not sure all of this is right. I think the world should have a right to make up its own mind.
3: Well, you're right. But at the same time, I believe that there should be something in writing that allows the world to have the information at hand. Meaning, if I was to ask you, you were saying that the world might become unraveled with this kind of knowledge. I just think...
0: Oh, if, I do, yeah.
3: Like, if my parents were holding back information that I had, deadly cancer, and I didn't know, I'd be kind of upset. And I believe that the world that we live on is slowly moving to the stages where that, you know, it is cancerous. And if it means getting this knowledge out and letting us speed up our space technology, letting us expand our, you know, our horizon throughout the,
0: well,
3: the galaxy.
0: Let's examine a little bit what it really would mean, sir. If there had been people here many times before, if they had achieved a high technological state and then been wiped out, what would that mean for us?
3: Well, it would mean we probably need to find another place to live.
0: It might mean that any technological civilization has a certain shelf life. Think about that. That things do not simply go on forever. That as a natural progression of technology continues, at some point, whether it's in genetics, or with computers, or with the environment, or whatever it is that a technological society begins doing that it ought not be doing, it ends up getting wiped out almost automatically. That would not be good news for mankind, would it? Or you might conclude that it would give us an opportunity to do some research, find out what wiped the last ones out, and try and avoid the same pitfall. I don't know. It would challenge every paradigm and tenet that we now believe in. Archaeology, our own origins, our religions. It would be pretty heady.

0: right. Once again, we have got our international line open. Maybe. We just put it in. So if you are outside of the U.S., Canada, or Mexico, call the USA country code and then call 1-800-893-0903. Let me give that number one more time. International calls, dial the USA country code, then 1-800-893-0903. And we'll see. Maybe we'll get... And then my wild card lines seem to be down. So they're doing some work on those and doing some other work on the 800 lines. It could turn out to be a very interesting morning, to say the least. East of the Rockies, you're on the air. Hi.
1: Hi, Art. This is Jamie in South Dakota.
0: Hi, Jamie.
1: Hi. See, I was just thinking, I've got this overwhelming feeling that maybe the lease is up on the earth. And I'm wondering what we need to do to get our deposit back.
0: You mean before we get the eviction notice? Or,
1: yeah, exactly. Yeah, mm-hmm.
0: Our cleaning deposit, I don't think we're going to get that back. If you were God, would you give the people of Earth their cleaning deposit back?
1: Definitely not.
0: No.
1: I think I would probably charge extra. Have a good night.
0: All right, thank you very much. How many of the rest of you think that Earth should get its cleaning deposit back? First time caller line, you're on the air. Hi.
2: Hi, this is Linda in San Carlos.
0: Linda. Hi, Linda.
2: Hi, is this Art?
0: Yes.
2: Oh, you sound different on the phone than you do on the radio.
0: No.
2: Yes. This is the first time I've ever called anywhere like this, but...
0: Really?
2: Yeah, I just called tonight to say something interesting to you, what I thought was interesting anyway.
0: Sure.
2: I really am hungry for news, and I've been someone who's always watched all the news and CNN and all, you know, anything I can watch. But the regular news, like on the broadcast stations on TV, is so bad now, and I can tune you in and find out things that they don't even say. So I have this theory everyone, one of the reasons people listen so much and you hear them, so, you know, on your show so much is that everyone's really hungry for news.
0: Yes.
2: And it's so interesting also to hear what people all over the United States are thinking instead of just like one little area that's, you know, what you get in San Francisco or, you know, in where I live, you know.
0: Sure.
2: So I just called to say that's really neat and I appreciate it. And
0: well,
2: I had no idea there was an earthquake in... Mexico City.
0: There was. Actually, not. It was felt there. It swayed buildings in Mexico City. So that's one. And the other one is in China, and that one killed a whole bunch of people and made thousands homeless. So
2: yeah, all they said was on the news tonight was it killed 24, which, of course, is still a lot. But they didn't say anything about homeless.
0: A lot of homeless. Listen, do you think the people of Earth should get their cleaning deposit back for Earth?
2: Well, I don't think it's going to happen.
0: All right. Thank you very much. We've got to run. We'll be right back.
3: 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More Somewhere in Time coming up.

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1: Hi, everybody. Well, this is going to be a strange telephone night, I can tell you right now. Let me tell you what's going on. It's going to eventually be very neat. We have a new international 800 line, and here's the way it works. Whatever country in the world you're in, you dial the USA direct number. For example, in Japan, you would dial 0039-111. From the United Kingdom, you would dial 0500-890011. Oh, my God, all these numbers. If you're in Sweden, you would dial 020-795-611. Then our number. Now, normally 800 lines are not accessible from outside the U.S. The phone company has done this specially for us. Whether it actually has been done or not is a horse of a different question. The international number, and we're dying to have somebody try this, or maybe you are and it's not working, it's hard to know, is 1-800-893-0903. Now, the USA, Canada, and Mexico, ostensibly, supposedly, are blocked. But if you're listening out there on the internet, worldwide, the number is 1-800-893-0903. And let me say one more time, what you do first is dial the USA direct number, the USA direct number for your country. Then you call 1-800-893-0903. And if somebody would try that so we know it is working, that'd be cool. Also, we have carved up the east and the west of the Rockies line a little bit, so that people west cannot call the east line, people east cannot call the west line, and so forth. In the process, they seem to have killed my my wild card lines, so we'll just have to see how this evening goes. It is the moment of change. At midnight, they actually, I believe, make the change, or made the change, or maybe before. I'm not sure. So we'll just kind of ride it out. Otherwise, we're talking about anything you would like. I just got a fax. I would like to confirm this from Peggy in Van Nuys, California. Art just had an earthquake in the valley. And that's all it says. So, I don't know. West of the Rockies, you're on the air. Hi.
2: Good morning, Art.
1: Good morning.
2: Tim in Denver. I finally made it back.
1: You made it in. Yes, sir.
2: Okay. Just a couple comments on your book signing and a couple questions.
1: Okay.
2: First of all, I hope Mike Saddle's listening. He took plenty of pictures that, and I took quite a few. I hope we get to swap them and
1: well, I hope
2: the good
1: you guys,
2: ones to you.
1: Yeah, I hope you guys will send me some.
2: Oh, of course, of course. And I hope you enjoyed your Barbra Streisand picture I brought you.
1: Oh, hey, it's sitting right here. That, hey, listen, that's one of the best photos of Streisand I've ever seen.
2: I've got 40, 45, something like that I've collected over the years, and that's my favorite.
1: Oh, well, it's now my favorite.
2: I bought it back in 72 in North Hollywood on vacation when I was out there.
1: Well, I really want to thank you for it. It is beautiful. No
2: well,
1: kidding.
2: Well, great. Appreciate that.
1: How old was she in that, do you know?
2: Oh, I purchased the picture in, what, 72 or 73. So she had to have been in her mid to late 20s at the time.
1: Mm-hmm.
2: Looks good, though, huh?
1: Oh, right up there with Shannon.
2: Great. Anyway, I wanted to also comment on the Richard Hoagland deal.
1: Yes.
2: And the fact that...
1: well, apparently it is now tentatively... possible on C-SPAN.
2: Great. I hope. I really hope they carry it. I plan on calling tomorrow and putting my 2 cents in.
1: Thank you.
2: I think that, you know, if you look at the registered voters, for example, in this country, how many people actually turn out and vote on the major elections, and the concern that the other percentage of the people have. How is this, you know, this statement or the press conference Thursday is going to affect, again, a certain percentage of the people, and the rest of them are just going to blow it off? People today, unless it involves them in their everyday life, unless it concerns them personally, they really don't care if there's new buildings on the moon. I just really don't think they care.
1: I find that hard to believe.
2: I think that's true. I think there's a small percentage, like I said, look at the small percentage that votes in our country. Everybody else, like, puts it off on that other percentage. If there's buildings on the moon, let other people worry about it. It doesn't concern me. You know, and that's really sad. It really is. The discussion group that we had in line while we were waiting to see you, the neat thing about the six or seven people that I gathered with, and I think that's the way it kind of went all the way down through the line.
1: Yeah, oh, sure.
2: Was that none of us really all agreed with you on everything, which was kind of nice. We all agreed that you had a certain integrity, that's why we listen, a concern for people, and a real insight into what's going on, but we didn't necessarily agree with you, and I thought, on every single point that you make.
1: Well, if you did, it would be pretty boring.
2: It really would, and it shows, I think, the overall audience type of feelings they have towards the show, that they listen to you not because of your opinion or how that matters to them. They listen to you because of the way you present everything. And the regular guy type of attitude with extraordinary talents and an extraordinary condition, which I think you are, being able to speak to so many people in a vast audience night after night, it means a lot. And
1: well, thank you, and again, for the Streisand beautiful picture, I really thank you.
2: Well, thanks for having it in Portland. It made my vacation. It was a great week.
1: Take care, my friend.
2: Yeah, thanks, Art.
1: Right. Yeah, the Portland thing was unbelievable. Absolutely unbelievable. You know, it's still settling in on me, and I was awed by it, and I thank you all. It was amazing. I mean, it was just amazing. Thousands of people. Thousands of people. I'll tell you a cute story. My wife was blown away by it, too. She came up there. She was a real trooper. I had her, you know, on the air yesterday, you recall. And she was talking to Alan, who is the president of our network. She came home and she said, she was on the phone with Alan. She said, "Does this mean he's a star?" I'm not a star. But, you know, you certainly could get that feeling. And I'm sure that does too much to people's heads to have that kind of turnout. I'm not just awed by it. I'm kind of freaked out by it, to be honest with you. I was freaked out. And so that was my one big book signing. I'm really kind of not a hermit exactly. That's what my local Chamber of Commerce thinks. But, you know, I don't get out a lot. I try not to get out a lot on purpose. I've got the world here, as much of the world as I wish. Okay, Art. The cat's out of the bag now. Oh, yeah, I've got a new cat. 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A cat shows up under your house. 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It's too horrible. It gets very hot here in the summer, and I just wouldn't do it. So now I've got another cat. As of tomorrow morning, when I go collect my little modified cat, I've got the third cat. And I don't know what happens when you get three cats together. The dynamics change, I'm sure, and it'll be fun to watch. East of the Rockies, you're on the air. 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Okay, Tim, we're not allowed to put your last name on the air.
3: Oh, I'm sorry.
1: That's all right. So it is Tim, and Tim, where are you calling from?
3: Ligonier, Indiana.
1: All right.
3: I called about a week ago, and you said, where is that at? And I told you that I'd never heard of it before until I moved here, too.
1: Right.
3: Yeah, well, it's up by Fort Wayne.
1: Okay. Well, I mean, it's like Pahrump. Who knows where that is?
3: I got an idea for a name for your cat.
1: Mm-hmm.
3: Cusco.
1: Ooh.
3: Or is that too...
1: No, that's not bad. That's not bad. That goes on the immediate high list.
3: Well, I figured, you know, male cat.
1: Oh, no, no, that's really good.
3: Yeah, he's probably been listening to your program, and he probably wanted to come to your house. Kind
1: all
3: of
1: right.
3: The way Cusco did.
1: I'll tell you what, that goes to the top of the list.
3: I want to ask you a question.
1: Yes, sir.
3: About 2 years ago, I first heard your program, I believe, when I was on a road trip.
1: Mm-hmm.
3: Driving to Iowa.
1: Oh, yes.
3: And you had a program on in regards to, you were interviewing some guy, and you were talking about the government's involvement with extraterrestrials and technology discovered when, basically with the government's involvement within investigating extraterrestrials and secret project underground. Does that ring a bell?
1: Well, in a general sense.
3: I only caught bits and pieces of the program, and I was trying to get through to you to ask you if you recall it and what it was about.
1: No, I'm sorry. I've done so many programs of that genre that it rings a bell, certainly in a general sense.
3: Mm-hmm. It had something to do with aging, technology the government was withholding about aging and space and time travel.
1: All right, thank you. Yeah, we've talked about that kind of thing many times, those kinds of topics. So to pin that down to a show a year or two ago, I certainly cannot do. But we deal with those kinds of topics here and on other shows. Aging. I get calls and faxes from people who claim to be immortal. I think I'm the only talk show who gets that. I get a lot of it. Government having alien technology, a lot of people think that. You know what I've always wondered, though? If you're an alien, why make contact with the government? Hmm? Why not make contact with, I don't know, news people? If you want to get the word out. Or some private, large, industrial concern that you might mix it up with, providing something for them. Or, in other words, why the government? Wouldn't necessarily be the government. Now, of course, the government would have great interest in keeping something like that to itself. So it certainly is possible. Time travel? We've talked of that many, many, many times. East of the Rockies, you're on the air. Hello.
4: Hello, Art. This is Sean from Sandusky, Ohio.
1: Hi, Sean.
4: How you doing?
1: Fine.
4: First of all, I wanted to tell you, I tuned over to 760 tonight to listen to your program, and they put Dr. Laura on.
1: What is 750?
4: 760, WJR.
1: Detroit? Yes.
4: Yeah.
1: Uh-huh.
4: I don't understand why the change.
1: Well, there's always changes going on.
4: Mm-hmm.
1: And I don't know that it represents a change. Usually we find out that, wrong tape got played, or a satellite feed is down, or something like that.
4: Well, anyway, I get you on 1180, so I think that's out of New York.
1: That's true.
4: And I was wanting to tell you about the weird weather we've been having here today.
1: Yes?
4: It's like, right now it's 34 degrees, and it's pouring down snow. And it's been thundering and lightning, too, all day long.
1: Rain, I think, pours. Snow falls.
4: Yeah. this is so weird, Art. It's been thundering, lightning, heavy snow, and the power's already went out several times tonight. I've heard fire trucks go up and down the road. And from what I understand, Detroit's getting pounded by somewhat of a blizzard right now. And the
1: really?
4: Road conditions are terrible.
1: Hmm. Well,
4: anyway, I just thought I'd call and share that little bit of information with you.
1: All right, appreciate
4: it. Part of the quickening.
1: All right, thank you.
4: All right, thanks.
1: Take care.
4: It.
1: Well, it's just a late spring storm. I'm not sure it represents the quickening. It's a late spring storm. But when you look at the weather patterns as a whole and what's been going on, There are reasons to be concerned. Somebody asked before the top of the hour, and I thought it was a real good question. If mankind's reign on Earth is ending, if it is ending, do you think mankind deserves to get its cleaning deposit back? West of the Rockies, you're on the air. Hi.
5: Hey, Art, this is Rich. Rich.
1: Yes, Rich.
5: From Alamosa, Colorado.
1: Yes, sir.
5: You know, I started listening to your show around January, and when KFSO and 560 in San Francisco had you first on.
1: Oh, yes.
5: And I started recording the interviews you had with Gordon Michael Scallion, and then in May, I made up my mind that I was going to retire from the federal government and get the hell out of Dodge.
1: Really?
5: So it took me 6 months to get out of California, and I finally got down to Alamosa, where we're going to build a house. But I just want to thank you for having a program that's going to be so informative for the public.
1: Well, I appreciate that. Those are good words, and we just try to have an open program, and whatever occurs here occurs. It is that simple.
5: Oh, absolutely. Yeah, and the weirdest thing was is that I was doing two houses to get out of California, and I was restoring old 40 Woody in the garage, and every day I kept you on the radio. And in May they had an early out on the 25th. I applied on the first. They accepted on June 1st.
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5: June, the last month, the last day of June, I got out, and I'm here now. So I just want to thank you for having a great program.
1: Well, I'm glad you could take us with you.
5: Well, I'm listening to you on my ATS 818CS, and I'm talking with a 900 cycle from Bob Crane's place. So.
1: Very good. All right, my friend, thank you.
5: Have a good one.
1: Take care, and we'll be

0: east of the Rockies. You're on the air. Hi.
1: Yes, Art Bell?
0: Yes.
1: I'm surprised I got through. Your phone lines are really screwed up tonight.
0: Oh, they're really screwed up. I know. Where are you?
1: Omaha.
0: Omaha. All right.
1: Yes. I was wondering, by the way, I think you've got the best talk show around.
0: Well, thank you.
1: It's really interesting.
0: It's really different. Anyway.
1: Yes, very different. And I was wondering, have you been able to talk to Richard Hoagland privately about this conference he's going to have?
0: Yesterday, yes.
1: I was wondering, did you perhaps ask him if, besides the structures on the moon, are there any noticeable footprints or wheel prints or equipment left behind or anything like that?
0: I've heard separate stories about equipment supposedly left behind, and I don't know a word about, he hasn't said a word. Look, what he said to me privately is no different than what he said publicly.
1: Mm-hmm. Well, I was just wondering, because since they can't just spring out of the ground, somebody had to put them there, and there should be some evidence of somebody having been there other than just the structures. You
0: well,
1: know?
0: I guess he might not have mentioned the McDonald's. And the real mystery about it is, you know, on top, it says over 3 trillion served.
1: Also, I had another question.
0: Yeah, sure.
1: I called probably 3 months ago or so when the Cusco line wasn't working.
0: Yes.
1: And I asked you then about if you had asked Bob Shell if he had talked to the alien autopsy photographer.
0: Yes.
1: Did you ever talk to him and find out whether he had?
0: No, we're going to have Bob Shell back on, and I believe the answer is he may have.
1: Oh.
0: So there's a reason to have him back on.
1: Is he going to be on soon? Or
0: soon.
1: Like within a week? Month?
0: Now you're pushing me. I don't know. Soon. That's
1: okay.
0: Soon.
1: Okay.
0: Okay. You'll have to settle for soon. Until I get a date, I can only say soon.
1: Uh-huh.
0: All right?
1: Okay. Thanks a lot.
0: Thank you. And take care. 3 trillion serves. See, there you go. You want evidence of a prior civilization? How about that? An old McDonald's on the moon. Absolutely riddled with craters and impacts, but still enough of the sign left sort of swinging for no discernible reason without much gravity, like in the old Western days, you know, the broken down old place, where the sign says over 3 trillion served. Now that would give mankind a big reason to worry, wouldn't it? East of the Rockies, you're on the air. Hi. Hello there. Well, that's all right. We're going to break it off at that point because we've got a break for the bottom of the hour anyway, and I thought we'd go rocking out. Don't forget, we've got our new international line up and maybe operating. We will see as the morning goes on. Stay right where you are.
2: 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That was Art Bell hosting Coast to Coast AM on this Somewhere in Time.

0: take you back to the past on Art Bell Somewhere in Time.
1: And it's going to be kind of a strange morning because my phone lines are in strange condition. All I can tell you is we hope we have a new international line, but it might not be functional yet. The way it works is, and it was done specially for us by the phone company, is that if you're out there internationally somewhere, other than Canada, America, and Mexico, you're supposed to be able to call your AT&T country code for the U.S. and then dial 1-800-893-0903. Let me give that again. You dial the AT&T country code for the U.S., wherever you are. Then you dial 1-800-893-0903. And it has not yet rung. So it may be that it is not yet working. Otherwise, the wildcard line is down this morning. And the other numbers are, we believe, functional, though modified a little bit. How's that for a lot of changes in one night, huh? West of the Rockies, 1-800-618-8255. East is 1-800-825-5033. And if you find that the line that you've dialed does not work, then dial the other one. Now, the first-time caller line is functional at area code 702-727-1222. Here's one of the better suggestions yet for my cat's, I've got a new cat, for its name. How about Comet? Now that's a pretty good one. There's definitely a comet in the sky, and it's going to be growing brighter and brighter all week long. Until finally, toward the end of the week, it's going to be visible to the naked eye, and they say this could be quite a spectacle. We'll see. And then this, yes, Art, there was a quake somewhere between 3 and 4, reported by KNX Radio, felt here in Thousand Oaks. Wasn't big, but after the big one 2 years ago, they all unnerve me. Well, there you are. I've also got the results, and Pat Buchanan did not win in Michigan. I don't know who sent that. With 100% of the precincts reporting in Michigan, Buchanan got 34% to Dole's 51, everybody else single digits. So Pat did a good 34% there. In Illinois, he did 23% to Bob Dole's 64%. In Ohio, I can't read the percentage for Buchanan, but Dole did 66%. In Wisconsin, Dole 53%, Buchanan 34%. So Buchanan's base appears to be holding, which is very interesting, and is going to be a factor. Now, what do you think Bob Dole does about this? Does he allow a fight to go on in San Diego, through California, into San Diego? Does he, and I understand the Buchanan camp has the hand out, saying that he'd make a good vice president for Bob Dole. Maybe he would. Maybe he would. It would unify the party, for sure. But the people in the Dole camp might consider him a liability, and the first tenet of ever picking any VP is that he do no harm. So I don't know. What do you think? West of the Rockies, you're on the air. Hello. No, you're not. Well, we're going to have phone troubles all morning, I think. East of the Rockies, you're on the air. Hello.
2: Hi, Art. How's it going?
1: Okay. Turn Hello. Your radio off, sir.
2: Okay, it is off.
1: All right. Yes.
2: How's it going today, Art?
1: I just said fine.
2: Oh, okay. Did you happen to catch Dana Carvey on Larry King Live the other night?
1: No.
2: He was doing some a pretty good of his normal shtick, and I wondered what you thought of his impressions.
1: I don't watch them, so I don't know.
2: You don't know?
1: No.
2: Mm. What do you watch?
1: News, mostly.
2: News, mostly.
1: Yeah.
2: Are you a CNN junkie?
1: I am, yes. It's on almost all the time, actually.
2: What would be your favorite CNN show?
1: I don't know. I watch, frankly, almost all of them. Favorite? You know, I like the new news team in the morning. The young Oriental gal and the blonde gal do a great job. In fact, CNN's anchors, I think, have matured tremendously. I appreciate your call, sir. Thank you. That's an interesting question. I thought the blonde, icy one and the young Oriental cute one were a good mix. Then I like Bobby Bautista, and I really like her style with the anchor that she works with, and I can't think of his name either. But I think they're very good together, and they have really matured well. CNN Presents on Sunday is consistently a good on-the-edge program. The political commentary they have is good. I'm a CNN junkie, and when I can stand it, C-SPAN. But I get angry watching C-SPAN. When I watch our political process in action, I get angry. I don't know about you, but it raises the hackles on my back to watch, and I actually end up getting angry. East of the Rockies, you're on the air. Hello.
3: Hi there.
1: Hello.
3: I'm from Nebraska.
1: Yes, sir.
3: Yes, have you got a good name for your cat yet?
1: Well, the two I like best so far, I think, are Cusco and Comet.
3: Are you a fan of Deep Space Nine?
1: To some degree. Not as much as I was Star Trek.
3: Not as much as Star Trek.
1: Right.
3: I was thinking of the one who is neither he nor she, who's Dax.
1: Fitting, I suppose.
3: Yes. Well, I won't keep you.
1: All right, friend.
3: Hang in there.
1: Thank you, in Nebraska. First time caller line, you're on the air.
4: Is this Art Bell?
1: Yes.
4: Oh, this is Joe. I'm from Oregon.
1: Hi, Joe.
4: I have two questions I want to ask you real quick.
1: All right.
4: Okay?
1: Sure.
4: My first question was about Pat Buchanan. I've kind of been in his camp the whole time.
1: Right.
4: And I've kind of thought, don't you think he would be a better negotiator or, debater with, you know, as far as going against Clinton and stuff?
1: Hell yes.
4: So why don't they make him the vice president? I think that'd be a great idea.
1: Well, that is being considered. The Buchanan camp has the handout now saying he'd be a valuable part of the Dole administration. The decision is going to be Bob Dole's, and it is not an easy one to make.
4: I hope they make that one. That'd be a good one. Okay, I have a kind of a funny question for you.
1: Sure.
4: I went to a meeting tonight. I went and saw an Amway plan tonight. Have you ever seen an Amway plan before?
1: I know about Amway. I've never sold it, and I've never been to a meeting.
4: Oh, I was just kind of curious what you thought about it.
1: Well, I guess a lot of people get to make a lot of money.
4: Well, I just saw it tonight. It looked kind of interesting. I just kind of curious what you thought.
1: I've never sold it, so I can't tell you, and I can wish you luck. I guess it has worked for a lot of people. That's one thing I've never done. About the only thing I can think of I've never done is direct sales. You know, actually going up and knocking on doors, that kind of thing. But just about everything else. So that's one thing I've never done. I don't know. What do you think? Cusco or Comet? Anyway, lots to talk about, and if you were Bob Dole, what would you do at this point? Would you choose Buchanan, thinking a vice president is a good attractor for lightning? Would you choose him because you would bring back this 25 or, in fact, there's a good question. If Buchanan was the vice presidential running mate of Bob Dole, would that bring you into the Dole camp? Because I've had people calling this program saying, I don't care what happens, I'd no more vote for Bob Dole than the man in the moon. Well, what if the man in the moon's running mate was Buchanan? Then what? Anybody want to answer that one? First time caller line, you're on the air. Hi.
5: Hello, Art. How you doing? This is Rich from Spokane.
1: Yes, sir.
5: Oh, I was thinking a name for your cat would be like Krypton.
1: Krypton?
5: Yeah.
1: The thing that crippled Superman?
5: Sure. I was going to ask you another, I would say, off-radical thing, you know, like about the Heart Project.
1: Sure.
5: I was wondering what would happen if those guys over in Montana, those militia people...
1: Yes.
5: If they was to make a plan and just go up there and blow it up, what would that happen to all the people that write about it?
1: Well, I just don't think it would be a good idea for them to blow up anything.
5: I don't think it would either, but I was just wondering what would happen if anybody would blow it up since the way people talk about it. They don't like it.
1: Well, I think they'd go to jail.
5: Yeah, they probably, if they got caught. But well, what about the things that the HARP people are going to do? I mean, if they're going to cause damage
1: one,
5: to the
1: for
5: society.
1: For one thing, blowing up HARP would not be easy. It is an antenna array that is gigantic, covering great amounts of geography. So
5: right.
1: I'm not sure how you do that.
5: Well, I wouldn't know how you do it either. I just had this thought just crossed my mind because I think, well, the book talks about, you know, I would say it would be just about criminal what they're going to do to the society.
1: Every time I start talking about HARP now, I get this, my head.
5: Yeah.
1: You know, beginning to wonder what it is.
5: Yeah, I do too.
1: All I do is I say the name HARP.
5: Well, I know about I went to electronics school, and I know about when they talked about the 30 cycle per second frequency.
1: These are things that are horrendously irritating to human beings. Thank you very much for the call. They produce an irritation. These low frequencies produce a great irritation in all humans. Perhaps a less civilized state. That much is pretty well documented scientifically, as a matter of fact. All right, we'll be back in a

0: east of the Rockies. You're on the air. Good morning.
1: Good morning, Art. Tom here in South Bend, Indiana.
0: Hi, Tom.
1: Do you have your phone number for your newsletter handy?
0: Sure, sure.
1: I'd sure like to get it.
0: All right. Well, it's got a big issue coming up on HARP.
1: Okay. Well, all right. Thank you very much.
0: All right. Take care and enjoy it. The newsletter is getting better and better. We will, in the next newsletter, assuming I can get the photographs back quickly enough, get you some photographs of what occurred up in Portland and get those into the newsletter. But coming up in this edition of the newsletter, we're going to have pictures of HARP, pictures of the Aurora, a story by Dr. Begich about HARP, and a interview with the program manager for HARP, Mr. Heckscherer. And so it is a very HARP-loaded issue. Oh! There we go again. Boy, they must really have a narrow beam width going there. First time caller line, you're on the air. Hi.
2: Hi, Art. Great show.
0: Thank you. Welcome.
2: This is Dale from Michigan.
0: Yes, sir.
2: I couldn't get through with your East of the Rockies 800 or the other one.
0: You couldn't?
2: Could not.
0: What did they when you dialed it from Michigan, what did it say?
2: It said, caller, you're unable to go through this line by calling this number.
0: Okay, so, you got that when you called 1-800-825-5033?
2: Correct.
0: Oh, boy.
2: However, I am a first-time caller, so this is the proper line for me.
0: It is, but it tells me that things are not working out quite the way we thought they would.
2: I was surfing the web today and came upon your page. What a wonderful page it is.
0: Oh, it is nice, isn't it?
2: And I did get a chance to download the Hoagland gifts.
0: Yes.
2: And I took a look at them, and boy, I tell you, it's hard to decipher what's on them.
0: Well, it is. And what you've got to do is you've got to have somebody explaining what you're seeing to you.
2: Okay, and that supposedly is going to happen in the press conference.
0: If it occurs, well, I mean the press conference will occur. If it is covered, then you will see it.
2: Okay. Well, I did call C-SPAN this morning.
0: Thank you.
2: And they informed me that they don't schedule their programming until the day before.
0: That's right.
2: So they said, suggested everybody give them a call Wednesday.
0: Yes, which number did you call? Do you recall?
2: I don't have it in front of me. It was the one on your homepage.
0: Okay, good.
2: And also, I got a chance to talk to Stanton Friedman today.
0: No kidding.
2: Yes, and he said he's been on your show before.
0: Oh, yes.
2: He has a new book out, and he said give him a call.
0: Where are you in Michigan?
2: Grand Rapids.
0: Grand Rapids. Yeah, I'll call Stanton. It's been a while. It's probably time to have him back on again.
2: Yes, he's an interesting character.
0: I should say. All right, thank you.
2: Okay, bye-bye.
0: Take care, and everybody needs to call C-SPAN today. It will be the day of decision, and I know they have it tentatively scheduled. By the way, the satellite with the tether is now history. It re-entered the atmosphere and burned up on re-entry, I am told. West of the Rockies, you're on the air. Good morning.
3: Hello, Art.
0: Hi.
3: How about getting back to your cat itself? You never invited it to your house, so it's either a squatter or a stowaway. So I think a good name might be Stowey.
0: Stowey? Yeah, that's not bad. I'll put that on my list.
3: Okay, y'all have a great day.
0: Okay, take care. People trying to name that cat. I like Cusco or Comet. Comet is pretty good. This is the week of the comet. That's a big comet coming in. They say it could cover one quarter of the sky. Now, wouldn't that be a sight? Something to see in our lifetimes? Then, of course, you know, back further and still coming this way is the mighty Hale-Bopp. So it is the age or the day of the comet. First time caller line, you're on the air. Hi.
4: Yes, is this Art Bell?
0: It is.
4: Art Bell, my name is Ken. From Seattle, Washington.
0: Yes, sir.
4: And I just wanted to call and let you know that I had sat with Max two different times.
0: Max the Crystal Skull.
4: Yes. And it is quite a phenomenon to sit with him. You can feel an extreme power coming from him.
0: Really?
4: Yes.
0: Now, how do you know that there was real power coming from Max and not sort of a psychological...
4: You feel it for about a week and a half afterwards.
0: Really?
4: And your eyes get real light, like they glow.
0: Really?
4: Yes, and you feel like you're... Well, my wife and I, we felt like we were actually drifting as we sat with him. I don't know how else to describe it. We were just kind of drifting off, you know, kind of floating, maybe.
0: Cool.
4: Really a neat thing, and I wish I could have got down there to Portland to visit with you and meet you in person, but just couldn't do it, you know. We had to work, so.
0: All right. Well, listen, I thank you for the call, and that's very interesting. I do not rule out such things. Max the Crystal Skull is 13,000 years old, allegedly, and is owned by Joanne Parks, and I interviewed her. And it is interesting. Everybody like this man who has been in the presence and has touched the skull. Even people who have seen the photograph, and that photograph, by the way, is available on our bulletin board service. So, download at your own risk. I'll put that sort of little vocal disclaimer up right now. Download at your own risk. All right, we will continue to try to get our international line cranked up and working. And when we do, we'll let you know. And the same goes for our other lines. Apparently, we've got a little fine-tuning we've got to do there. I mean, if you're in Michigan, you're definitely way east and ought to be able to call it. So we'll go to work on all of that. And in the meantime, we'll take a break and check out the latest news. Earthquakes this morning are rumbling in Mexico, in China, and in Southern California. We'll be right back.
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1: Good morning, everybody. It's good to be here. I am Art Bell, and there's plenty to talk about. And I'll update you on a lot of it in just a moment. We are going through a great phone number modification this morning, and things are not quite right. We have a new international line, and I'm going to tell you how it's supposed to work, just in case anybody can get through, but they tell me it is not yet working. Internationally, it's going to be a lot of fun. They will get it working. They will. I trust they will. They're doing this specially for us, and people internationally are going to be able to call their country code for the USA, your AT&T country code for the USA, whatever that is, and then 1-800-893-0903. So if you're out there, keep trying. The AT&T country code for the USA, and then 1-800-893-0903. And at some point, when they get this little block removed or whatever it is, you'll be able to get through. So that's number one. Number two, the east and west of the Rockies line are being split by the phone company. And it may be they don't quite have it right yet. Because people in Michigan cannot seem to call the east line. People in Pennsylvania can't seem to call the east line, we have found out. So be patient. If you cannot get through, report to us that you cannot get through. And if you can't get through on one line, try the other. West of the Rockies, it's 1-800-618-8255. East of the Rockies, it's 1-800-825-5033. We'll struggle through, and I'm

0: That's a pretty good name, and I like it best so far. Here's somebody who writes and says, in from Auburn, Washington, name the cat Steve. WJR got us back. They did indeed have a feed problem in Detroit and slipped a tape on and then got us back on. So there you are. That is not an unusual thing to occur with 255 affiliates out there. Stuff happens. And so I guess they were scrambling to get it back. Hey, Art, you mentioned alien contact, which reminded me of a quote. I'm not sure who said this. I believe he was a UFO expert of some kind. When asked why UFOs don't make contact with us, the response was, well, I go walking in the forest, but I don't stop to talk to the squirrels. That is enough to make a party feel insignificant. Well, I go walking in the forest, but I don't stop to talk to the squirrels. And that about ought to do it for you, I suppose. By the way, do not call our wild card line tonight because it is non-functional. So we have a very dysfunctional telephone system this morning, and we'll just kind of, it'll be catch as catch can. Another facts, as you know, there have been earthquakes. A big one in China, a moderately strong one in Mexico, and now KABC, my affiliate in Los Angeles, reporting that it was 4.0 near Newhall, just a little ways from Newhall where it was epicentered. And it was quite palpable. Good word. That's from Joan in Thousand Oaks. So there you have it. Then this, I see, WJR. WJR has indeed been having problems with its satellite feed, apparently due to the weather. They're having a lot of snow. Oh, that's what it is. That's what it is. Now listening to you from Ypsilanti, Michigan, on WJR 760, what happens is it snows, and the snow fills up the satellite dish. And when it does, the parabola, or the curvature of the satellite dish, is artificially changed by the snow. And it promptly stops working. And so usually what's got to happen is they've got to go out there with a broom and sweep the dish off to keep the parabola so that the focus of the signal being picked up is put back into the LNB or LNC, or the focal point of the dish, technically. West of the Rockies, you're on the air. Hi.
1: Hi, Art. This is Pete in Portland.
0: Yes, hi, Pete.
1: You know, Comet, if it's good enough for one of Santa's reindeers, it's good enough for a cat.
0: Yeah, that's true.
1: And another thing to consider is sometimes I've had experience with feral cats. Sometimes they don't socialize well into a hierarchy that's already established in your home.
0: Well, we're going to find out.
1: And you wouldn't want the name of a sponsor disappearing over the event horizon with the cat. Now, one more thing. When I was coming home from work this afternoon, you know how every local radio station, both AM and FM side, have their own email addresses they constantly give out, and some of them even have their own web pages, right?
0: Sure, sure.
1: So I'm listening to one of the top 40 FM stations, one of the big ones here in town, and, you know, I just have to dial into them, and bingo, they're talking about Richard Hoagland.
0: Well, how about that?
1: And all the information, I'm saying, holy smokes, I'm wondering if one of Art Bell's fans has been calling around.
0: Oh, they were also, they were also talking about Hoagland all over Los Angeles talk yesterday, too. No, it's getting around everywhere. And with a little bit of luck and a lot of help, we'll get it on C-SPAN, and then we'll all get to stand back and see what happens.
1: Hey, you know, I think there is a direct flight from Las Vegas to Portland.
0: I know there is.
1: But you have to prove you have $300. You got to stay in the hotel and play the Oregon Megabuck slot machine and the video poker machine and fly back on the same plane.
0: I see. All right. Thank you, my friend. I'll tell you, there is a direct flight. You know, I guess there wasn't at the time that I went. But let me tell you how I had to go to Portland when I went. Going up was not bad. We landed in Salt Lake City, and they opened the airplane's doors, and it got very cold. So it was cold up there. Well, I'll tell you one thing. Salt Lake is a beautiful, beautiful

0: beautiful area. Flew over the Great Salt Lake. Man, it's weird from the air. There are areas of the Salt Lake that are purple from the air. It's really weird. At any rate, Salt Lake and then Portland. Coming home, I had to fly from Portland to Oakland, from Oakland to Los Angeles, from Los Angeles to Las Vegas. Now, as I was leaving the airport in Las Vegas, I saw a gigantic sign that said, brand new, direct Las Vegas to Portland service. I thought a big billboard as I came home, and I thought, But I suppose to get me there at the appropriate time, they had to pull some strings and send me here and there. And they certainly did send me here and there. Coming into Los Angeles is always a nail biter for me. And the reason for that is that there is so much traffic. Plus, it takes you about as long to taxi once you land at LAX to the point where the airplane is going to board, disgorge and then board its new passengers. It takes as long on the ground as it did to get from, Oakland to LA. I mean, it's like we did half the trip in the air and the other half the trip on the ground as we taxied. Ridiculous. First time caller line, you're on the air. Hi.
1: Hey, Art. How you doing?
0: Okay.
1: Okay, this is Matt in Nashville.
0: Yes, sir.
1: First thing I wanted to say is I don't believe that we could repay the cleaning bill that we've amounted so far.
0: And get our deposit back, you
1: know. Oh, heavens not.
0: No.
1: I don't think so.
0: No deposit, no return.
1: Absolutely. And I just wanted to thank you for your program. I'm really enjoying it here.
0: Well, thank you. I enjoy doing it.
1: Okay. Have a good day.
0: Take care. Nashville, WTN. Here's a fact. Subject, Richard Hoagland News Conference. I called Craig Brownstein at C-SPAN. He said it sounds pretty good. He said he's receiving an awful lot of calls because of the Art Bell radio program. I also called Susan Pettit at CNN, Burden of Proof. The response, the same. So, if it is on C-SPAN, what time, Las Vegas time, that is, please tell me on the air. I'm listening now. Thank you. Carter in Vegas. Don't forget your friends in Las Vegas. Well, I would never do that. Las Vegas spawned me. I'm going to guess if it's 9 a.m., East Coast time, that it would be on the air at 6 o'clock in the morning here. Now, everybody needs to call C-SPAN today. If they're sitting, you know, on the fence, today would be the day of decision. So you need to call C-SPAN and ask them to carry that National Press Conference, National Press Club Press Conference of Richard Hoagland's. And then we can all sit back and see what happens. It's that simple. First time caller line, you're on the air. Hi.
2: Hi, Bill. This is Janice from Rochester, New York, receiving WHAM.
0: Hi, Janice.
2: Hi, I'm enjoying your show.
0: Thank you.
2: I have some information that regards Richard Hoagland's topic. And this is a book that my parents bought almost 30 years ago. And it was something of a bestseller then. It was called Flying Saucers, Serious Business.
0: Oh, yes.
2: And I'm not sure if you're familiar with that book.
0: I have heard about it, yes.
2: Well, it has a picture that was taken by an astronomer who was using 35-millimeter motion picture film. And he saw what appears to be a white cross on the Terminator somewhere near Fra Mauro. And I thought that since this was supposedly a mountain ridge, but no one can understand geophysically how they could be perpendicular lines.
0: Right.
2: This was published in Sky and Telescope, June of 1958.
0: Mm-hmm.
2: The photo was taken in 56.
0: Right.
2: And that was the official explanation for this. But I thought that was interesting because it's the same region that was involved with Richard Hoagland's issue.
0: No question about it. And that is interesting, and I will follow up on it.
2: All righty.
0: All right.
2: Thank you so much. Enjoying your show.
0: Thank you for calling. How's the weather back there? Has the snow melted away?
2: Well, it did, but it's come back again.
0: It's come
2: we have
0: back
2: a lot
0: again.
2: Of changes in Rochester. They say if you don't like the weather, just wait a few minutes.
0: And it'll change.
2: Indeed. Right.
0: All right. Thank you.
2: Thank you.
0: Take care. It has been a pretty rough winter back east. My mom is on Long Island, and she's getting about fed up with the snow. I mean, it just keeps coming. Ridiculous. As a breeder, Art, with 13 cats in the house, that will never happen to me. I can tell you on good authority, even assuming all neutered, number 3 is definitely going to change the socio-political dynamics of your feline family. In physics, it could be said, you have reached critical mass. Yeah, I bet that's exactly right. Critical mass, I'm sure. It will be fun to watch, though. And we've been talking about that. Because there is a definite pecking order. I cannot for the life of me understand how the pecking order that we have right now is the way it is. I have Abby. Abby is a good 17 pounds. I mean, we're talking major cat here. We're talking lap shredder. Abby can... Oh. Abby is a very large, cantankerous cat. Cantankerous since the appearance of this little bitty thing we've got called Shadow. Shadow is or was a female. But she is incredibly smart, and she absolutely pushes Abby around. It's embarrassing. It's like watching the male-bashing TV commercials, you know? I don't understand how she can push him around. Why he puts up with it. I mean, Abby could sit on her and crush her. And yet, she's able to push him around all over the house. It is embarrassing for the maleness of my cat. Twisted around her little paw, so to speak. And she's so small. I mean, just how can that be? And yet there is that pecking order, and it really ticks off Abby. I mean, he doesn't like it. And so it puts him in a foul mood. When she's around, he's in a foul mood. And now there is going to be a third cat. And I have no idea what that is going to do to the little world of... There's a definite, absolute, obvious pecking order. And bringing a third in is going to scramble the whole thing, and who knows what's going to happen.

0: west of the Rockies. You're on the air. Good morning.
1: Good morning.
0: Hi.
1: First time caller to you.
0: Yes,
1: I
0: ma'am.
1: Got through.
0: You did. Where are you?
1: San Francisco.
0: KSFO.
1: That's right. And I'm a cat lover.
0: Oh, you are?
1: I've been listening to what you've been saying about your kitty cat.
0: Yeah, a new one.
1: Well, I rescued two kittens who were wild cats like that and named them Boris and Natasha.
0: Boris and Natasha?
1: Because one was long and sleek and the other was a butterball. But what I thought of when I heard your description of your newest addition was Quark.
0: Quark?
1: Quark.
0: Now, that's not a bad name. I'll put that one down. Quark.
1: Simply because it's a shooting particle.
0: Shooting particle. I'm afraid of what's going to happen when this cat... Now, see, this cat's going to be laid low for a little while because it has been modified.
1: Uh-huh.
0: So when it gets home, it's not going to be feeling at the top of its game. But after it begins to regain its health, its wildness is no doubt going to come out. And how it's going to interact with these two very domesticated fighting furballs that I've got now, we'll see.
1: Well, mine were feral and quickly domesticated, but they're very smart.
0: Tell me about it.
1: And,
0: this cat came out. See, what we did is we put the trap down, this wonderful trap we got from L.A., and we dribbled some science diet up toward the trap, leading the cat, you know, bite by bite toward the trap.
1: Right.
0: And the cat ate every single one of the science diet pellets up to the trap and stopped there. And there was a full bowl of science diet inside the trap, and that's the way it went for a couple of days. Finally, in the middle of the night at about 3 a.m, snap goes the trap, and there is the orange little fur ball. Finally.
1: It was a bit older cat?
0: It's either a year or just under a year.
1: Oh, yeah. Well, they're very very streetwise by then. I found these two when they were just a month old, and their mother had apparently been killed by a raccoon.
0: Well, there you are. So, see, it's going to be interesting. As you point out, this one has got to be pretty streetwise. And it's going to be interesting to see how the hierarchy stacks up. You know, watching cats is really something.
1: Oh, I know. I've had them for over 20 years.
0: Well,
1: various ones.
0: Then you well know.
1: Yes, I do.
0: Thank you very much. There is a very, I don't get it. This little girl cat of ours pushes this big one around like there's no tomorrow. And he could squish her. I mean, he is so much, he could squish me. He could shred me. He has, many times. I still have scars from entanglements with this large cat. She doesn't scratch at all. I mean, her claws are never used. But he doesn't hesitate at all. And yet she pushes him around. I'm telling you, she has this big 17-pounder wrapped around her little claw. And it is little. It's embarrassing. How does a small featherweight little nothing of a cat push a big cat around? I don't know. Anyway, enough cats. First time caller line, you're on the air. Hi.
2: Art?
0: Yes.
2: This is Josh from Cottage Grove.
0: Hi there.
2: Well, I was wondering, have you ever watched Babylon 5?
0: A couple of times. A
2: couple of times, well. I think it's an excellent show.
0: Do you?
2: Yes.
0: Okay, I'll give it another shot. I'm such a fan of Star Trek, and then the next generation as well, and less of a fan of some of the newer ones.
2: Well, the writing is so much better on it, I think.
0: Okay, I'm open. I'll check it out.
2: Well, do you think I could get an address? I'd copy some tapes for you if you'd like.
0: You would violate copyright laws for me?
2: Yes. I would.
0: Sure.
2: Okay, would you consider having J. Michael Straczynski as a guest?
0: Yes.
2: He's the writer for Babylon 5.
0: Oh, I see. Yes, I absolutely, sure I would. I'm very open to just about everything. Thank you very much for the call. By the way, do you know what? Nevada is the fastest growing state in the Union, and there was just a newspaper article indicating Pahrump, Nevada, where I live, is the fastest growing town in Nevada. Do you realize that makes us the fastest growing town in the whole country? Yikes.
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1: With all mixed up phone lines this morning, here's another fact, Art confirming. From here in Michigan, we cannot dial 5033, the East of the Rockies line. Signed, The Sage. Well, what has happened here is we've kind of gone to work one way or the other on all of the lines, and so there's problems more or less on all of the lines. Let us muddle through and get it corrected as we can. West of the Rockies, you're on the air. Hello.
2: Art, I'm calling. I'd like to say two things. I love your show.
1: Thank you.
2: You got a great show. Second, I've where I am now, I'm in Coeur d'Alene, Idaho, just outside of Spokane. I can hardly pick up your show. I'm calling about the night you had the harp story on.
1: Yes, sir.
2: I know the guy had a book out.
1: Angels don't play this harp.
2: And his name is?
1: Dr. Nick Begich.
2: Okay.
1: Now, if you want to get a copy of that program, you know you can do it.
2: Art, thank you very much. I enjoy your show, and keep doing what you're doing.
1: Thank you, my friend. Take care. Dear Art, if Mr. Eaton, he's the CEO who spoke out of Chrysler, wants better public relations, perhaps some of the CEOs would be better off not taking their million-dollar bonuses while they lay off workers or move their plants for cheap labor. I certainly do not begrudge anyone being rich. However, if we really worship the bottom line only, this country will never be the same. Ooh, I think this is hogwash. I don't think the Bible is challenged if we find out there have been other civilizations before. The Bible does not say the creation story applies to our present-day civilization. That has just been our egotistical assumption. Well, I agree perhaps with the second, although I don't really. And the first, I definitely disagree with. Look, corporate America definitely has a PR problem. But what people don't seem to understand is when these companies lay people off, it's because they are becoming leaner, meaner, readjusting, playing in the market the way you've got to play to win. And when the bottom line is good for corporations, ultimately it will mean jobs. American jobs. So I know that it's hard to see, and it's a very easy populist shot to take to criticize corporate America. As a matter of fact, I really got to dig out what Eaton said because I thought it was right on. I really did think it was right on. And I'm never going to be able to dig it out unless I've got more time, because by now I've got everything scattered six ways from Sunday. First time caller line, you're on the air. Hi.
3: Howdy, I got two suggestions.
1: All right.
3: Vernal.
1: For my cat name?
3: Vernal, and the other would be Hoagland.
1: Hoagland?
3: Mm-hmm.
1: Hoagland.
3: I think they both have more character than Comet. Comet's apt and witty and fitting on all, but not as much character as those.
1: Well, okay, I'm kind of liking Comet, but I'll take that under consideration.
3: All right.
1: Thank you very much. I like Comet. I like Comet. It's appropriate. It is the week of the comet. Boy, are we going to get some comets. Wouldn't you love to see something streaking a quarter of the way across the... I'm going to go out this morning when I get off the air and try. Maybe even during my next break, I'll go give it a shot. I do have a pair of binoculars, and I'd love to see it. They say we may all be seeing it very shortly, very brightly. Naked eye. Should be something. East of the Rockies, you're on the air. Hi.
4: Yes, hello, Art. This is Travis and Tyndall.
1: Yes, sir.
4: Say, I was wondering if you could help me out with this. Now, if our reality is not based upon truth, like, say, the moon and things like that,
1: uh-huh,
4: what is it based on?
1: Well, it might be based on maintaining the present paradigm, the present understanding and teaching of creation, mm-hmm. and it may be protecting people who, you know, in other words, look, if there was another civilization, or even many that have right. come before, and if those structures on Mars and the Moon came from here, which is entirely possible, since we happen to be closest,
4: right.
1: then that's going to challenge a lot of conventional thought and religion and archaeology and just about every science there is
4: good. But shouldn't that be the way it is, though? I mean, if we're living in a lie, in an illusion.
1: Well, all right. Let me give you a good
4: better right.
1: Let me give you a good parallel, sir.
4: Okay.
1: There was a day when everybody thought the Earth was flat.
4: Right.
1: And scientists of every stripe absolutely ridiculed anybody who would say anything otherwise.
4: Right.
1: Until one day the burden of proof became so great that they had to change. So I think history shows us that science does not adapt to new ideas or even new proofs easily.
4: Okay.
1: Would you agree?
4: Well, I agree with that. I don't necessarily agree that that's the way it should be, but that's the way it is, yes.
1: Exactly right. It's not necessarily the way it ought to be, but it is, in fact, the way it is.
4: Okay. All
1: okay?
4: right, thanks, Art.
1: Thank you very much. And I'm not saying, look, I have no way of knowing about the structures on the Moon. I've heard everything from glass structures that Richard talks about and says he has photos of to old, abandoned, Earth-moving equipment on the Moon, that sort of thing. The tetrahedral physics that would seem to prove the structures on Mars are indeed not natural occurrences at all. Dare I say, man-made. At least some sort of intelligence created them. So all of this would challenge everything we know. And it's not accepted easily. It's like back in the days of the flat Earth. Look, there were careers. There were textbooks. The teaching was that the Earth was flat, and anybody who would say otherwise was absolutely ridiculed. So that is history. First time caller line, you're on the air. Hi.
5: My name is Jeff. I'm a first time caller.
1: Hi, Jeff. Where are you?
5: I'm in Baton Rouge.
1: Yes, sir.
5: I had an interesting comment about what you were saying earlier about previous civilizations reaching a point and then getting wiped out.
1: Yes.
5: I was reading a book that you might want to pick out. It's real interesting. It's called The Incredible Discovery of Noah's Ark. Have you heard about it?
1: Well, I certainly am familiar with the image of Noah's Ark up on Ararat, and
5: yeah.
1: it is astounding.
5: It gives a lot of scientific evidence
1: yes.
5: of a civilization before the actual flood.
1: Right.
5: And it proved the story of the flood gave evidence about how in over 98% of known civilizations right now that there's some story of a great flood that wiped out everything. But before that, it's talking about how the entire world, the entire Earth was completely different than the atmosphere and the environment, and how the atmosphere had like double or triple oxygen content, and the atmospheric pressure was like two times what it is now, and people were actually able, human beings were actually able to live 1,000 years. I mean, there's all kind of scientific evidence showing how they found some kind of metal, like, deep down in the Earth where this time period could have been.
1: Well, you know, that's not necessarily inconsistent with the Bible.
5: Oh yeah, I know. I understand that. But, I mean, the Bible's not meant to be taken literally.
1: Uh-huh. Well, I am coming to the point. After watching the mysterious origins of mankind, talking with a lot of people, including Hoagland, including a lot of very reputable people, that there have been those who have been before us.
5: Oh, yeah.
1: It is absolutely as good a theory as any other out there, and maybe one with more proof if just the American media would open up and allow it.
5: Mm-hmm. They won't let ideas like that out, though. They don't want...
1: Well, it's like saying the earth is round, you know, way back when. I really believe that.
5: It's people are so afraid of change.
1: Yes.
5: That they don't want it to come out. I mean.
1: No, that you're exactly right, sir. You're exactly right.
5: So afraid of change.
1: And it's stronger than that. It's not just fear of change, but entire careers are based on things the way we have said they are. And if they're not that way, then those careers are down the tubes.
5: They're gone. Yeah, sure.
1: I appreciate your call.
5: No problem.
1: Thank you. So I have an open mind about this. And as I said in a promo I did, I think, for Dreamland, human beings only use about 10% of their brain. So why is it we think we know it all? It is because we are compelled to have answers for things. We must have answers. And these are pressing, hard questions. How did we get here? Who are we? Are we alone? All of these things, they demand answers. And the scientific community has given us answers. They're not necessarily the right answers, and they're certainly subject to proof that would contend otherwise. And I think there is a growing body of evidence that there is an otherwise, if you follow me. It's just going to come out very slowly and very painfully. East of the Rockies, you're on the air. Hi.
6: Hi, Art.
1: Yes, sir.
6: Yeah, this is Dr. Bellard. How you doing?
1: I'm fine.
6: Okay. The reason why I called tonight was to see what your standings was on Ross Perot. I've been inside a truck stop. I'm a truck driver.
1: I see.
6: And I've been inside a truck stop and haven't been able to hear your show in here.
1: So. All right, well, I'll tell you this. I voted for Ross Perot in the last election.
6: So did I.
1: And I'm not exactly sure what I would do this time. It kind of depends on what Dole and who he picks and how I see the race shaping up and who offers a third party run. If it's Perot, I will look at him.
6: Okay. So anyway.
1: But anyway, to me, he's a little iffy.
6: He's iffy.
1: Yeah.
6: Okay. That's what I was kind of debating on throwing around. I know that I'm weighing towards the Republican side, but I just don't know quite about Dole yet. You know, I haven't heard enough on him other than what he's done in the Senate and stuff like that. So,
1: well, that makes two of us. The campaign will tell us. Now, here's another very good question for you. I believe Bob Dole avoided debates toward the latter part of the primaries for many good reasons. One, he did not need to debate. People were generally afraid of Pat Buchanan. The others were beginning to stumble, and his numbers continually were growing. He was really the beneficiary, in my opinion, of the fact that people were afraid of Pat Buchanan. So, he's going to be the nominee. He's definitely going to be the nominee. But what happens when he's got to debate Clinton? Does he refuse to debate? If he does, Clinton will shred him for it. If he debates Bill Clinton, he may get shredded. He is not a good...
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1: Debater. Bob Dole is not a good debater. He's best when he's being interviewed, for example, on Meet the Press. And you can hear his wit and his humor. He's got a lot of wit and humor. But somehow he does not translate that into a debate. And so I don't know. I think if I was Bob Dole's advisor, I don't know what I'd advise him. Practice debating. How do you go after Bill Clinton? The character. Character issue. I suppose. I don't know. I'm kind of, in my own mind, slowly beginning to put together how the Dole campaign should be run. Not that I'm running it, mind you, but if you're going to go, if you're Dole and you're going to go after Clinton, how do you do it? Do you debate him? Well, I think you do so at your own risk. That's what I

0: east of the Rockies. You're on the air.
1: Good morning, Mr. Bell.
0: Hi.
1: Well, my select antenna got a name for your cat.
0: Yeah?
1: W-H-A-M.
0: W-H-A-M.
1: I think I'd prefer S-C-A-T.
0: Well, that'd be ham, sort of. Or wham.
1: Well, I got a call from John in Rapid City.
0: Yes.
1: And he said that the quickening is quickening.
0: I do believe it is.
1: Said that last year there were 159 major earthquakes, and this year, in the month of January alone, there were 39.
0: Oh,
1: more
0: yes.
1: than one a day.
0: Yes, oh, yes, I know. No, Leonard, you're exactly right. It is.
1: I've got another select antenna that I've discovered from this one that's really working. It's the Holy Spirit tells me a lot of things that I need to know. And the Holy Spirit works just like the select antenna.
0: In other words, you tune your select antenna to a special part on the dial.